0: 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But don't buy it because it's small. Buy it because it's a Buick.
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to planes, and isn't it wonderful to realize that we didn't use a drop of gas or oil? 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
1: Glancing through my morning paper over breakfast today, I noticed that an enterprising gentleman in the catering business has invented a musical hot dog called, would you believe, a humburger. Isn't it amazing the things some people will eat? Food, by the way, is something of a hobby of mine, and I never cease to wonder at the incredible results that can be achieved by a good chef with a few basic ingredients. A little meat, a few vegetables, a glass of wine, sprig of parsley, and voila. You know, there are few more interesting experiences than being allowed into the kitchen of a really first-class restaurant to watch a master chef at work. And, of course, this privilege is rarely extended to anyone, which reminds me of an experience I had a few years back. And to give it the right flavor, let's call it speciality of the house. I was staying in New York at the time, and a friend of mine, Harry Lafler, knowing that I was interested in good food, invited me to dine with him one evening at his favorite restaurant. Harry was by way of being an international advertising man, and knowing the size of his expense account, I had imagined that I was in for an evening at one of New York's plushier night spots. Imagine my surprise, therefore, when I found myself being ushered towards a shabby brownstone building in an almost deserted downtown back street.
2: Well, here we are. This is Spiero's. What do you think of it?
1: Well, Harry, I must say it's not quite what I expected. It is rather dismal, isn't it?
2: I'll have you know that Spiero's is the restaurant without pretensions. It is the one place in these ghastly neurotic times that has refused to compromise. When you enter Spiro's, you leave the insanity of this hour, of this day, of this year, and you find yourself for a brief span restored in spirit.
1: You make it sound more like a cathedral than a restaurant.
2: I wonder if I've done the right thing in bringing you here.
1: Oh, come on now, Harry, I was only joking.
2: You see, you are the one person I know with a knowledge of good food.
1: Thank you.
2: Knowing about Spiro's and not having an appreciative friend to share it with is like having a unique work of art locked in a room where no one else can see it. Anyway, let's not stand here talking. Let's go in.
3: Good evening, sir.
2: Mr. Lafler and a guest.
3: Ah, yes, sir. Please come this way, gentlemen.
1: The waiter led us through a mirrored foyer into a small dining room. It was no size at all, but the half-dozen or so guttering gas jets which provided the only illumination threw such a deceptive light that the walls flickered and faded into uncertain distance. There were no more than 8 or 10 tables in the room, and all but one were occupied. The few waiters serving moved amongst them with quiet efficiency. It really was very pleasant. And as soon as we were seated at the vacant table, I said as much to Harry.
2: There. I knew you'd like it. Wait till you taste the food. By the way, did you notice that there are no women present?
1: Yes, I did. Isn't that rather odd?
2: Spiro doesn't encourage them.
1: Oh.
2: And I can tell you his method of getting rid of them is very effective.
3: Excuse me, sir. Do you wish to be served now?
2: Tell me, is the special being served tonight, waiter?
3: Oh, I'm so sorry, sir. There is no special this evening.
2: But it's been a month already. And I had hoped that my friend here...
3: I'm sorry, sir, but you do understand the difficulties, sir.
2: Oh, well, what the hell. But I was hoping, Vincent, to introduce you to the greatest treat that Spiro offers.
1: Oh, never mind. I'm quite sure that whatever we decide upon will be delicious.
3: Shall I serve at once, sir?
2: Yes, please.
3: Very good, sir.
1: Well, Harry, have you ordered in advance?
2: No. No, I should have explained. Spiro offers no choice whatsoever.
1: But suppose we don't like what we're given.
2: Oh, don't worry. No matter how exacting your taste, you will relish every mouthful. Just think a moment about the advantages of such a system. For instance, instead of a hurly-burly of sweating cooks trying to prepare 100 different dishes, here we have a chef who stands serenely alone, bringing all his culinary arts to bear on one task.
1: Oh, then you've seen Spiro's kitchen. Tell me, what's it like?
2: Unfortunately, I can't. I've never seen it. Oh. Believe me, I've tried. In fact, I admit that my desire to see the inside of this particular kitchen has become almost an obsession with me.
1: Well, have you ever mentioned this to Spiro?
2: At least a dozen times. But he just shrugs his massive shoulders and smiles. Still, I've never given up hope.
1: At this point, the waiter reappeared, bearing two soup bowls and a small tureen, from which he slowly ladled a measure of clear, thin soup. I must confess that I tasted this soup with some curiosity. It was delicately flavored, bland to the verge of tastelessness. Automatically, I reached for the salt.
2: Well, what do you think of the soup?
1: Excellent.
2: If you'll pardon me for saying so, you don't.
1: Why?
2: You do not find it excellent. You find it flat and badly in need of salt.
1: But how did you...
2: How do I know?
1: Yes.
2: Because that was my reaction when I first dined here. But I'm confident that you will make the same discovery as I did. By the time you've finished your soup, your desire for salt will be non-existent.
1: Well, Harry proved to be quite right. And before I had finished the soup, I was relishing every mouthful of it. It was really wonderful. Harry smiled at me across the table.
2: Well, do you agree with me now? Mm. Wasn't I right?
1: Yes, you certainly were.
2: You will find that the absence of condiments is only one of several noteworthy characteristics which marks Vero's. I may as well prepare you for the rest. For example, no alcoholic beverages of any sort are served here.
1: Oh, really, Harry?
2: Also, there is a ban on the use of tobacco in any form.
1: Oh, but good Lord, is this a restaurant or a temperance hotel?
2: You don't understand. By alternating stimulant and narcotic, you seesaw the delicate balance of your taste so violently that it loses its most precious quality, the appreciation of fine food.
1: Not another word was spoken until we had both finished our main course. Nor was there any need for words in the presence of such food. It was delicious. And it was only with a great effort that I prevented myself from wolfing the lot at one go and establishing myself as a grade A glutton on my very first visit to this amazing restaurant. When we had both finished eating, Harry and I smiled at each other contentedly. We were both aware that we had enjoyed an exceptional culinary experience. Harry, if I had any doubts about Spiro's, I apologize unreservedly. In all your praise of the place, there is not a single word of exaggeration.
2: Ah, that is only part of the story. You heard me mention the special, which unfortunately was not on tonight's menu. Well, what we've just eaten is as nothing when compared to the absolute delights of that special.
1: Good Lord, what is it? I mean, nightingale's tongues, fillet of unicorn?
2: Neither. It is lamb.
1: Lamb? Oh, come on, you've got to be joking.
2: If I were to give you in my own unstinted words my opinion of this dish, you would think me insane. That is how deeply the mere thought of it affects me. It is a select portion of the rarest sheep in existence. Lamb Armistan.
1: Armistan.
2: A remote and almost unknown place on the border which separates Russia and Afghanistan. From chance remarks dropped by Spiro, I gather that it is hardly more than a plateau which grazes the pitiful remnants of a flock of superb sheep. Spiro, by some means or other, has obtained exclusive rights to this flock, and is therefore the only restaurateur in the world ever to have lamb Armistan on his menu. I can tell you, the appearance of this dish is a very rare occurrence indeed, and nobody ever knows the exact date on which it will be served.
1: Oh, but surely Spiro could provide some advanced knowledge of this event.
2: Well, the only objection to that is simply stated. Should advance information slip out, then the professional gluttons, in which this city abounds, would get the opportunity to taste this dish and sooner or later drive out the regular patrons.
1: You don't mean to say that these few people present are the only ones in the entire city who know of the existence of Spiro's?
2: In the entire world.
1: Oh, that's incredible.
2: It's kept a secret by every single patron, a solemn obligation. By accepting my invitation this evening, you automatically assume that obligation. I hope you can be trusted with it.
1: Well, if that's the way you want it, Harry, of course I can.
2: It may sound strange to you indeed. It may border on eccentricity. But I'm a solitary man, and I feel to my depths that this restaurant is both family and friend to me.
1: I must confess that until that moment, I had never really thought much about Harry's private life. To me, he was a pleasant friend and dining companion, and his private affairs had never really concerned me. Now, hearing him refer to Spiros in this manner, I almost came to feel sorry for him. By the end of 2 weeks, Harry's invitations for me to join him at Spiros had become something of a ritual. Now, I am by nature one of those people with a lean and hungry look, but I began to notice that I was rapidly putting on weight. I was, to tell the truth, becoming plump. I began to wonder whether Harry, by no means a lightweight, had also been lean before he started to dine at Spiro's. Thinking the whole thing over, I decided that I would not refuse to eat at the restaurant until I had both tasted the lamb Armistan and also been introduced to the amazing Mr. Spiro. And then one night, a few weeks later, I achieved both these ambitions, and both, I may say, exceeded my expectations.
3: Good evening, gentlemen.
1: Good evening.
3: Tonight is the special, sir.
2: What? Well, this is it. The culinary triumph of all times. And faced by it, you are embarrassed by the very emotion it distills.
1: Yes, I must confess that my heart is certainly beating faster than usual. Tell me, Harry, the other diners, do they feel the same way?
2: Well, of course they do. Look around you and judge for yourself.
1: Yes, you're right. Anyway, there's comfort in numbers. It's nice to know that we all have the same basic animal feelings and can anticipate, or should I say, slobber over our meat.
2: Oh, look. One of our number appears to be in for disappointment. Over there, at the end table, the empty seat.
1: Oh, yes, the stout bald man. He's not here tonight. I do believe it's the first dinner he's missed here in weeks.
2: Rain or shine, crisis or calamity, I don't think he's missed an evening at Spiro's in 10 years. Imagine his disappointment when he finds that he's missed the speciality of the house.
4: Oh. Mr. Lafleur and friend, I am so pleased, so very, very pleased.
2: Ah, Mrs. Mira.
4: Tonight, gentlemen, the lamb Armistan will be an unqualified success. I myself have been stewing in the miserable kitchen all day, prodding the foolish chef to do everything just so. The just so is the important part, eh? But I see your friend does not know me. An introduction, perhaps.
1: The words ran in a smooth, fluid eddy. They rippled, they purred, and I found myself hypnotized and could do no more than stare as Harry performed the introductions. Spiro's mouth, the mouth that uncoiled this sinuous monologue, was alarmingly wide, with thin, mobile lips that curled and twisted with every syllable. He had a wide nose and wide-set eyes. It was an amazing face, and somehow I had the feeling that I had seen it before. It was somehow familiar.
4: I am so very pleased to meet you, Mr. Price. So very, very pleased.
1: Oh, thank you. How do you do, Mr. Spiro?
4: You like my little establishment, eh?
1: Oh, yes.
4: You have a great treat in store for you today, I assure you.
2: My friend is by way of being a great admirer of yours, Spiro.
1: True.
4: Very great compliment. You compliment me with your presence, and I return the compliment with my food, eh? But I assure you, the lamb Armistan is far superior to anything of your past experience. All the trouble obtaining it, all the difficulty of preparation, is truly merited.
1: You know, I've wondered why, with all these difficulties you mention, why you even bothered to present lamb Armistan. Surely your other dishes are excellent enough to uphold your reputation.
4: Yeah, perhaps it is a matter of psychology. Someone discovers a wonder and must share it with the others, eh?
1: Mm.
4: Or perhaps it is just a matter of good business.
1: Well, then, in the light of all this and considering all the conventions you impose on your customers, why don't you turn it into a private club?
4: So perspicacious. I will tell you. Because there is more privacy in a public eating place than in the most exclusive club in existence. Here, no one inquires into your affairs. No one desires to know the intimacies of your life. We are not curious about our guests. We welcome you when you are here. We have no regrets when you go. That is the answer, eh?
1: Yes, I'm sorry. I had no intention of prying.
4: No, you are not prying. On the contrary, I invite questions.
2: Don't let Spiro intimidate you. I've known him for years, and I assure you his bark is far worse than his bite. But before you know it, he'll be showing you all the privileges of the house, except inviting you into his precious kitchen, of course.
4: For that you may have to wait a little while, I'm afraid.
2: What did I tell you? Come on now, Spiro. The truth. Has anyone except staff ever stepped into that kitchen of yours?
4: You see on the wall over there the portrait of one to whom I did that honor. Hmm? A dear friend and a patron of long standing.
2: Where? Oh, yes, there. Oh. Who is it?
1: Oh, it's Andrew Herring, the writer. You know the one, Harry. He used to write those marvelously cynical articles for the New American. And then he took himself off to Mexico, I think it was, and disappeared.
2: Of course. Here I've been sitting, staring at that picture for years without recognizing it. It must have been a blow for you when your old friend disappeared, Spiro.
4: It was, I assure you, gentlemen. But I like to think of it this way. He was probably greater in his death than in his life, eh?
1: Hmm?
4: Oh, most tragic man. He often told me that his only happy hours were spent here at this table. Pathetic, is it not? And to think the only favor I could ever show him was to let him witness the mysteries of my humble kitchen.
1: You seem very certain of his death. After all, as I remember, no evidence has ever turned up to support it.
4: None at all. Remarkable, eh? But no more talk, please, gentlemen, for here comes the speciality of the house. Lam Armistan.
1: Spiro served the meal himself, taking great care not to lose a single drop of gravy as he sliced the joint, underdone to perfection. He filled the two plates with the chunks of dripping meat.
4: Gentlemen, bon appétit.
1: With great deliberation, I took a mouthful of the lamb Armistan. It was magnificent.
4: Good, eh?
1: Mm.
4: Better than you imagined?
2: It is as impossible for the uninitiated to imagine the delights of lamb Armistan as
1: for a mortal man to look into his own soul?
4: Perhaps. Perhaps you have just had a glimpse into your own soul, eh?
1: Yes, perhaps. And a gratifying picture it made, too. All fang and claw.
4: Well, I must be going. But sometimes, my friend, when you have nothing better to do, sit perhaps for a little while in a dark room and think of this world and what it is and what it is going to be. Then you must turn your thoughts to the significance of the lamb in religion. It will be so interesting. And now, gentlemen, I have interrupted your meal for too long. Au revoir, gentlemen.
1: Au revoir.
2: Au revoir.
1: He's an interesting man, Spiro. Very interesting man. You know, Harry, he reminds me of someone. I just can't think who. You don't think I offended him in any way, do you?
2: Offended him? No. Goodness, no. He loves that sort of talk. Lam Armistan is a ritual with him. Get him started, and he'll just go on forever.
1: It was a month later that it finally came to me exactly who it was that Spiro reminded me of. And when it did, I laughed out loud. Of course, Spiro reminded me of the Cheshire Cat in Alice in Wonderland. You remember, the cat only grinned when it saw Alice. It looked very good-natured, she thought. Still, it had very long claws and a great many teeth, so she felt that it ought to be treated with respect. I mentioned this to Harry that night as we were walking along that dismal street that led to Spiro's.
2: You may be right, but I'm not a fit judge. Anyway, it's a long time since I read Alice in Wonderland. A very long time.
5: Help!
6: What?
5: Help!
2: Look there. Outside Spiro's. Isn't that one of the waiters?
6: Yes.
2: Looks as though he's in trouble.
6: He's being attacked. Come on.
2: Yes.
5: Help!
6: Goddamn pickpocket. Push me, will you? You're looking for a goddamn fighter. Well, you got one, mister.
5: Let me go. Let me go!
7: Not yet, you lousy old creep.
8: Well, what's going on here?
5: Help me, sir. This man, he drunk. He tried to stab me.
7: Oh, drunk, am I? Oh, we'll... Hey, you dirty...
2: Hey, grab him, Harry. Quick, look out for that knife.
9: Let go of him. Do you hear? Let go.
7: Hey, what the hell's happening here?
5: No.
7: I'll cut your goddamn throat, mister.
9: No, you don't.
1: Boy, is he all right, do you think? That was some punch, Harry.
2: I think he's stunned. He banged his head as he fell.
1: Yeah, well, in any case, it's a job for the police.
5: No, sir.
1: What?
5: No police. Mr. Spiro does not like police.
1: Oh, now, wait.
5: I beg you, no police.
2: Aye. Anyway, he's coming around. Oh, he'll be all right. But what started all this anyway?
5: I push against him accidentally, and he accused me of robbing him. He's drunk, sir.
2: Oh, you can say that again. Well, now, you go inside and get cleaned up. We'll see to him.
5: Thank you, sir. To you, I owe my life. If there is anything I can do to repay you.
2: You just come along, and if Mrs. Bear has any questions, you tell him to see me.
5: Yes, sir. You saved my life. Thank you, sir.
1: And with that, the waiter disappeared into the restaurant. Well, after all the excitement and kerfuffle of that incident, I must confess that I found I had quite an appetite. And as soon as we were comfortably seated in the restaurant, Harry and I debated with some trepidation as to whether or not we could expect the special lamb Armistan that evening. Soon our regular waiter appeared and carefully set two tumblers on the table. We almost simultaneously inquired after the special.
3: No, sir. I'm sorry, sir. No special tonight.
2: Oh, hell, just my luck. And I'll probably miss out next time, too.
1: Why, Harry? You going away?
2: Yes, damn it. I'm off to South America for a month or two in order to mount a new campaign for some very rich clients.
1: Oh, I'm sorry to hear that. When do you leave?
2: Tonight. I managed to wangle some reservations. This is intended to be in the nature of a farewell celebration.
1: Oh, and no special. What a shame.
2: Just my luck.
1: Well, I'm going to miss you, Harry. I have enjoyed our evenings together, and these little dinners of ours have, well, they've come to mean a great deal to me.
3: Shall I serve now, sir?
2: Of course. I didn't realize you were waiting.
1: Shortly afterwards, the waiter served us, and we turned our attention to our dinner. Harry finished his quickly and continued to bemoan his fate and to regret loudly the thought of missing Lamb Armistan during his trip. Then, just as I finished my meal, a waiter leaned over to take Harry's plate. It wasn't our usual waiter, but the man who we had rescued from the drunken sailor. I asked him how he was feeling, but to my surprise, he completely ignored me, and with the air of a man under great strain, he whispered to Harry,
5: "My life. I owe it to you. I can't repay you."
2: "Well, you have repaid me with your thanks. Please, let's hear no more about it."
5: "But I will help you, sir, even if you don't want me to. Do not go into the kitchen tonight."
2: "Huh?"
5: "My life for yours, sir. Tonight or any night. Do not go into Spiro's kitchen."
2: "Why shouldn't I go into the kitchen? Don't be absurd."
4: "What's going on here? Is everything all right, gentlemen?"
2: "Ah, good evening, Spiro. This man is a little unnerved, I think."
4: "Ah, yes. An unfortunate experience."
2: "He's saying something about my not visiting your kitchen. What's it all about? Do you know what he means?"
4: "But of course. He was giving you good advice. It so happens that my too emotional chef heard some rumor that I might have a guest in the kitchen tonight. He flew into a fearful rage and even threatened to give his notice on the spot. However, have no fear. I have succeeded in showing him what a signal honor it is to have a true connoisseur observe him at his work firsthand. That is all." "No, Sancho, you are at the wrong table. See that it does not happen again."
1: The waiter slunk away without daring to raise his eyes, and Spiro drew up a chair to the table. He seated himself and drew his hand lightly over his hair.
4: "My invitation for you to visit my humble kitchen, I had hoped, Mr. Lafleur, to be a surprise, but now the surprise is gone, and all that is left is the invitation."
2: "Are you serious? Do you mean that at last we really are to witness the preparation of food in your kitchen tonight?"
4: No, Mr. Lafleur, not both. I am faced with a dilemma of great proportions, gentlemen. You, Mr. Lafleur, have been my guest for 10 years, but our friend here.
1: Oh, Mr. Spiro, I really understand perfectly. I mean, this invitation is solely to Harry here, and naturally my presence is embarrassing. Well, look, no, wait a minute. As it happens, I do have another engagement for later, and I must be on my way anyhow. So, you see, there's no dilemma at all, really.
2: Absolutely not. That wouldn't be fair at all. No. Surely, Spiro, you can make an exception on this one occasion.
4: I'm very sorry,
1: sir. Harry, I am not going to sit here and spoil your great adventure. Believe me. And then just think of that ferocious chef. I'm sure he's just dying to get his cleaver into you.
4: So humorous.
1: So I'll just say goodbye now and leave you to Spiro. I'm sure he'll take pains to give you a good show.
2: Well, that's good of you, Vincent. Thanks. I hope you continue to dine here while I'm away.
1: Oh, and have a good trip, Harry.
2: Thank you. Bye now.
4: I will expect you, Mr. Price. Au revoir.
1: Au revoir. And so I left them to it. The smiling Spiro and Harry Lafleur, about to realize his greatest ambition. On the way out, I stopped in the foyer to collect my coat, and as I was straightening my tie, I caught a glimpse in the mirror of Harry and Spiro, already at the kitchen door. Spiro was holding it open, invitingly wide, with one hand, while the other hand rested lightly on Harry's plump, meaty shoulder, squeezing it ever so gently, almost lovingly, rather in the way a housewife squeezes a prime fat turkey before she puts it into the oven. I've never seen or heard of Harry Lafleur again. Shortly afterwards, I left New York in order to do some filming in England. I've not been back since, and therefore I have never had the opportunity of dining again at Spiro's, nor of renewing my acquaintance with its mysterious owner. In the intervening years, however, my interest in food and its preparation has increased, and I can now create and experiment with recipes of my own. But I must confess that even in my wildest flights of culinary fancy, I have never yet dared to attempt lamb Amistad.

0: That was Vincent Price bringing you The Price of Fear. Co-starring in The Speciality of the House was Hugh Burton, with Francis DeWolfe, Vernon Joyner, and William Sleigh. The Speciality of the House was first recounted by Stanley Ellin, dramatized by Barry Campbell, and produced by John Dyers.
1: Good evening, friends. This is your host to welcome you through the creaking door into the inner sanctum. Come in, come in. Brrr. It's getting cold. Yeah, we're all blowing on our hands. Those of us that have hands. One character who hangs his sheet in our happy little inferno got frostbite so bad we had to amputate his leer. Oh, well. At least the big freeze has brought us one blighted blessing. The stiffs around here will keep refrigerator fresh.
2: Tonight's Inner Sanctum mystery, Murder Faces East, was written by John Robert and stars Carl Swenson in the role of Steve with Charlotte Holland as Selina.
1: Tonight's candidate for oblivion is a chap whose hobby is collecting nightmares. Oblivion comes with a crash when our boy discovers an idol is no idle jest. Hang on, everybody, and we'll fill in the gory details. We're in a gloomy cell of a city prison in San Francisco. On the edge of a lower bunk, sitting with bowed head, is a man. A recent arrest. He's still dressed in street clothes. His tie is missing. So are his suspenders. Confiscated as a precaution against suicide. His eyes fix intently on the stone floor. As if trying to stare a blind spot out of his vision. And his mouth twists into a distorted curve of amusement.
3: I've got $1 million. I can't even buy a tie or a pair of suspenders or even 5 cents worth of freedom. Began for me with a penny postcard in the mail. Selina, my wife, read the card to me over the breakfast table.
4: Public auction of the estate of Hanson Brokaw. Rare Oriental treasures. Masks, statuary, talisman.
3: I went. Some fellas play chess or collect stamps. I hobbied in Orientalism. Selina came along to see that my blood pressure didn't pop bids out of my mouth at a bankruptor's for a month. 100 lots had been sold, a parade of bronzes, ceramics, and brocades that were the haunting fascination of the Orient. Lot number 101 on the platform was a bronze Hindu idol, small, 6 inches high, with a sardonic grin that looked real, as if a human laughing face had been frozen into a bronze mold.
5: Number 101, a Hindu idol. Bid lively, folks.
6: $50.
3: $75.
4: Steve, you're mad.
3: No, I want it, Selina.
4: Not over $100, darling. We can't afford it.
5: $75, $75.
6: $100.
5: $100 now. $100.
3: I hesitated.
5: I have.
3: And then the idol decided it for me. I watched it move subtly, just for my eyes. It moved to the east, toward my aisle position, compelling me, as if an invisible string was drawn between us. $200,
4: Steve!
5: $200 once, $200 twice, sold to Mr. Kavanagh.
3: I owned the Hindu idol. At the close of the sale, Selina and I were leaving when a man approached us, a gaunt, swarthy man with hollowed-out cheeks, wearing an eastern fez.
7: Mr. Kavanagh.
3: Yes?
7: I am told you are the fortunate purchaser of the Laughing Idol.
3: What about it?
7: It was my intention to buy it, but I arrived too late. My car was delayed in traffic.
3: Oh, that's too bad. Better luck next time.
7: Perhaps I can be lucky this time. If you will sell the idol to me?
3: Oh, I don't think so.
7: The Honorable Hanson Brokaw, its late owner, was found mysteriously killed. An ancient Burmese axe embedded in his skull.
5: Oh.
6: Why do you want the idol?
7: Like the late Mr. Brokaw, I am a collector.
6: Oh.
7: I will pay you a very handsome profit.
6: How much?
7: $5,000.
6: No sale, mister. No sale at any price.
8: Outside, we were hurrying up a deserted side street, me clutching the idol, when the promise of things to come began in a rush.
4: $5,000, Stevie offered you a fortune.
8: No, I couldn't sell it. Don't ask me why, Celine. I just couldn't. Rifle shot. Came from across the street, someone firing down from an open window. Quick, come on, duck into the alley.
6: Somehow, we got home alive and whole. Selena went to bed in tears. Her brother Howard, who lived with us, coaxed the story from her.
9: I hate to play patsy between a man and his wife, Steve, but isn't possession of that idol kind of borrowing trouble?
6: We don't know that, Howard.
9: Someone tried to kill you.
6: There were two rifle shots from a window. That's all we know. We don't know that they had to do with the idol.
9: Someone did offer you $5,000 for an idol you picked up for $200. How about a little sense? Get rid of it, Steve.
6: No. That idol was on the auction stand facing the middle aisle when the bidding began. And I was sitting on the side aisle. When I wanted to quit bidding, it moved to the east toward me. See, I was meant to buy it. I was meant to own it. I was meant to own it. I set the idol on a strip of oriental silk in the center of my desk and sat looking at it, studying it. It sat grinning at me, as if enjoying a secret surprise it had already prepared for me. Hello?
10: I speak with Sir Stephen Cavanaugh.
6: You are?
10: You were pleased to come to the mosque on Street Caraca, house number 24.
6: What for?
10: When you come, you will know, Sub. And please to come after dark with the idol.
6: After dark. I was to come to a mosque in Frisco's Oriental Quarter after dark. Another man, any other man, would get on the phone to police headquarters. But I went. 24 Caracas Street. A cop's whistle out of Frisco's Chinatown. The place was empty. No furnishings, just a few scattered prayer rugs. A makeshift altar and a bony old man wearing a fez. It was chalk white, as if he just climbed off an embalming table.
10: The Sub Stephen Cavanaugh.
6: In person.
10: I am Jin Khan.
6: Okay. Tell me why I'm here.
10: Because you possess the laughing idol. And because it is written that Jin Khan must serve the possessor of the idol.
6: Serve me? How?
10: Your danger is great, Sahib.
6: Huh?
10: Now, see. Your enemies will strike. But you will reach riches and power. The idol will show you the way. And Jin Khan will serve you.
6: Serve me? How?
10: Now, see. It is written that when it faces to the east, Jin Khan will talk to his ancestors and then come to you.
6: I wrapped the idol up and left. 1,000 doubts were whispering in my head. Outside, I had to pinch myself to remember that I was in the States. Everybody had closed up shop and gone home. The street was deserted, not a sound. Except a cat's whining meow. And then I got a sample of what Jin Khan had meant by your dangerous crate. The first I knew of it was a cold breeze whistling an inch past my head. A sharp-edged instrument had narrowly shaved me and buried into a building side. It was an ancient Burmese axe. 1 inch closer, and I would have been dead.

0: Nothing like a hobby. Keeps you mentally fit to be tied. But what gives? A chap buys an auction sales bargain and some creep applauds him with a blast of gunfire. And to top it off with a hand-tooled coffin lid, a second creep chirps bravo with an axe. Looks like that Hindu idol is going to make Saab Kavanaugh permanently idle. Let's see exactly how said retirement is accomplished, shall we?
1: I sat around at home for days with the idol right in my view. My wife, Selena, avoided me. She suspected my sanity. I was moving the Dark Ages right into the middle of my home. I watched the idol for hours, hypnotized by it. It sat grinning at me. And then I saw it move to the east. A gong I'd once picked up in an eastern bazaar and hung in the foyer of my den sounded.
2: Sahib Kavanaugh.
1: Jin Khan. How'd you get in here?
2: There are informal ways, Sahib. The idol faces to the east.
1: Yes. Right under my eyes, it moved.
2: I have spoken to my ancestors. Now I will offer you the second of my humble services, Sahib.
1: The second? What was the first?
2: The axe that buried harmlessly into the wall when you left the mosque. You lived, Sahib. That was my first service.
1: And the second? What's it?
2: It is written that the Chandra Ruby will fall to you.
1: What is the Chandra Ruby?
2: You will know, Sahib, when you seize it. On this paper, you will find your instructions. Go after dark. Goodbye, Sahib.
1: I opened the paper. It was a message scribbled on old rice parchment. A drawing like a surveyor's map with some writing on it. It said, Mount Fiore Cemetery. The drawing was a picture of an exposed coffin. And in it was a figure dressed up like a mummy in a sarcophagus. And markers showed the exact position of the grave. And an arrow pointed to the left eye of the corpse. That night after dark, feeling of omen tying my spine into knots, I stole into the Mount Fiore Cemetery. Storm was threatening. The grave had no markings, no tombstone. I dug 4 feet down. I reached the coffin. It lay exposed, with the rumbling skies giving it a ghostly glow as if someone had rubbed it with phosphorus. I wedged the edge of a pick into a side and pried it open. Exactly as drawn, it was a mummified corpse, a strip of face, what was left of it, peeked out. Just the nose, the eyes, and part of the brow. One socket was empty. And the other, the left eye, the eye marked by an arrow on the drawing, gleamed red. A lightning spear in the sky caught its radiance, and the eye seemed to burst with a ruby fire. And then flicker and dim as the lightning passed. The Chandra Ruby, Jin Khan had said. I was the owner of the Chandra Ruby. A rare oriental ruby set in the skull of a corpse. Well, I didn't swallow that. Going home, I dropped into Saperstein's jewelry store for an appraisal.
3: Rubies, as you know, fluctuate in value.
1: Well, yes, I know. But just give me an approximate idea. Is it worth, say, $1,000?
3: You can safely multiply that figure by 50, sir.
1: for an approximately fair price. $50,000? For days, I hardly slept watching that idol. And then on the fourth day, the idol moved again to the east.
2: I have spoken with my ancestors. It is written that you will reach great wealth and power. But first, an unhappy task awaits you, Sub.
1: Oh, an unhappy task?
2: You must kill to save yourself.
1: Kill?
2: Yes, Sahib.
1: Who do I have to kill?
2: Your wife.
1: Kill Selena? No, that's insane. Why?
2: To save yourself. Her hatred for you rages in her mind like a fever. Her wish to destroy you is overwhelming.
1: Selena kill me? No, I don't believe
2: that. It is so written. Search her mind, Sam, and you will know. Search her mind and convince yourself.
1: Jin was gone. Murderer or be murdered. That was something to swallow. Search her mind, Jin Khan. It said twice as if there were a clue in his speech. Search her mind. How? How was I to search her mind so that I could know? I thought about it hard all through the evening. And then, her diary. Selena kept a diary faithfully. I found her diary in a drawer of the night table. Selena was fast asleep. I thumbed through it noiselessly, reading into Selena's secret mind. Jin Khan was right. Selena lived only to hate me. A page written just the day before proved it.
4: The unbearable agony of life with Steve. The bleak, sick days and the terror. When he touches me, I wither and fall away. One day I will destroy him. I must, or be destroyed.
1: Destroy, or be destroyed. Murder, or be murdered. I stared over at Selena, and then something, the intensity of my thinking, maybe, awakened her.
5: Steve! Steve, you've been prying into my diary.
1: No, not into your diary, into your mind. I've been prying into your secret mind.
5: Steve, what's come over you?
1: A revelation. What? I have been living with a fraud, a murdering fraud.
5: Steve, you're out of your mind.
1: Kill or be killed, do you hear, Selena? Marriage boils down to a comical simplification. Kill or be killed. Murder or be murdered. Isn't it funny, Selena, huh?
5: No, no,
1: Steve, no! In 2 minutes, it was over. I left her curled in her last sleep. Turned the key in the lock. I had thinking to do. I'm planning. How did a sudden widower explain his deceased wife away to a curious world? Still hadn't finished. Hadn't found the answer when Howard came to the breakfast table.
6: Steve, if I could speak up frankly, just once. Straight from the shoulder.
1: Go ahead.
6: That Orientalism mania of yours, it's degenerating you into something unhealthy. Now, why not call it quits? Selena's edgy and depressed. She feels rejected. You push her too hard, she's capable of harming herself.
1: Harming herself? You're hinting at suicide?
6: Yes, Steve. I'm hinting at that. Exactly.
1: That was my way out. Suicide! Selena just wouldn't come back from her early morning walk. They'd find her in a lake, a victim of despondency and hysteria. When night came, I'd transfer the corpse to another setting. Somebody Papers at my door.
7: Yes?
8: Western Union. Telegram for Mrs. Stephen Cavanaugh.
7: Well, I'll take it. I'm Mr. Cavanaugh.
8: Sign here.
1: Telegram for Selena? I opened it. Came from New York. Firm of Englander, Fowler, and Barbanel, attorneys at law. The wording was a formal invitation to appear and collect about $1 million. This is to inform you that the will of your late uncle, Thomas DeHaven Chalmers, names you as sole beneficiary. Please communicate to us the date of your arrival in New York.
8: A crackpot recluse that we'd often joked about had left Selena $1 million that she didn't have the slightest use for now. Great wealth and power, Jin Khan had promised. By succession, the fortune was mine now, if I could make murder the perfect crime. When night came, I drove Selena toward Apple Lake. It was just outside of town. Selena was fully dressed, gloves, shoulder bag, right down to the last accessory. A frantic wife on a solitary walk had taken a fatal plunge. I got to the lake. I carried her carefully to the water's edge, ready to complete her suicide. I never got to carry out my plan.
9: It won't work, Cavanaugh. You can't get away with murder. 4 other troopers besides myself are ready to blast you. Try to make a fight for it.
1: How'd you know to follow me here?
9: 5 minutes before you started for Apple Lake, your brother-in-law got a peek into your wife's bedroom through the porch window.
1: I'm in a city prison on the first lap that leads to the electric chair.
9: Cavanaugh.
1: Yeah?
9: That hysterical yarn you blabbed at the prison stenographer when we brought you in.
1: Yes.
9: We checked every detail. Nothing checked.
1: Okay, so I'm nuts. I had a nightmare.
9: We stopped in at Saperstein's jewelry store, just for the sake of routine. At Saperstein's, your zany story suddenly rang true.
1: Oh?
9: We ran into as ingenious a plot as I've ever encountered.
1: An ingenious plot?
9: It was at Saperstein's that your brother-in-law, Howard, purchased the stone you called the Chandra Ruby.
1: Howard?
9: Mm-hmm. We got a confession out of him.
1: Why?
9: To capitalize on your weakness for Oriental bunkum. It was worth investing $50,000 for a genuine ruby, worth forging entries in your wife's diary, and putting you through the paces as he did. All to sell you the idea of murdering your wife. He knew an uncle had died in New York. That after Selena, the sole heiress, you came. That after you, burned for the murder of your wife, he came.
1: But Jin Khan...
9: A hired stooge. Like the man who offered to buy the idol from you after that auction sale. Everything that happened to you was staged from a script prepared by your brother-in-law. And you played leading man. As if you were born to the role. Sucker.

0: An Oriental onion peeler once remarked,
1: "Examine your relatives carefully, bub. What looks like an in-law might actually be an outlaw."
0: Anyhow, it's an ill win. Ah, me. There's nothing like an auction sale to pass the time. Right into tomorrow. Those three little words, going, going, gone. Steve's going, Howard's going, and Selena's gone. The only thing left standing up is that unclaimed $1 million. Interested? Somebody?
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0: the far horizons of the unknown come transcribed tales of new dimensions in time and space. 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

most of the greatest contributions and biggest messes in history have been made by two kinds of brains, the devious and the literal. We quote from the monthly column written for Galaxy by its editor, H.L. Gold. For our story tonight has been inspired by one of his recent columns, discussing the exceedingly thin line that sometimes lies between science fiction and science fact, and of the strange use that both Allied and German intelligence made of science fiction during the recent World War II. Our report, of course, is entirely fictional, but similar schemes are known to have been attempted by both sides. And now, here is Project

0: idea of Project Trojan was originally conceived in February of 1943. The Intelligence Plans Commission, an adjunct to Joint Army and Naval Intelligence, was under the command of Colonel Sir Harold Bostwick. The first antecedent of Project Trojan occurred on an afternoon in February. Corporal Arthur Muggeridge was serving tea to Lieutenant Maurice Withering and Captain Amos Mackenzie.
1: There you are, sir. That's real butter on the bread. I won 5 pounds of it from one of those Yank mess sergeants over at the Crown of Land.
2: Oh, butter, eh?
1: Aye, sir.
2: Mackenzie. Well, confounded man, you might show some interest. Here Muggeridge tangles with the 8th Air Force to improve your tea and you sit there reading. What the devil is so engrossing?
3: No, never mind.
1: If it's me you're worrying about, you're needing, sir. I was cleared for most confidential and top secret before I set foot in the pantry.
2: What is it, Mackenzie?
4: Well, I was reading about a fascinating notion. It's a machine, you see, dreadfully ingenious. It's a method of setting up a reverse polarization field about a given metallic surface. Say, the plates on a submarine or a tank. Makes them 5 times as strong. A little more cream, Muggeridge.
1: It's powdered milk, sir.
4: Hush, leave me to my illusions.
2: But, Mackenzie, how can you be so calm? Don't you realize what this means? Tanks 5 times as strong? Is it in production? I mean, when are the first models going to combat? It's certainly been a well-kept secret.
4: I wouldn't say that. There's about 50,000 people who know all about it here in England. And, of course, a great many more in America.
2: Oh, that's impossible.
4: But I doubt if it will ever be used in combat. But
2: you're stark raving crackers. A secret like... Where did you find this? Now, let me see that.
4: There you are.
2: Incredible science fiction.
4: It's an American magazine.
2: You mean this is a story, one of those Jules Verne things? You've been pulling my leg.
4: I?
2: Well, I mean, after all... Well, Captain Mackenzie, I hardly think that... Well...
4: Now, don't get stuffy, man.
2: After all, do... Chaff me before the ranks.
1: I don't mind, sir.
4: But it did have you going, didn't it?
2: Well, it sounded plausible. I don't know a confounded thing about electrical fields.
4: Even if you did, it might take you in, huh? You see, the trick these science fiction lads do is to take something that's solid as a rock and then to push it just a wee bit forward till you simply can't tell where the science ends and the fiction begins.
2: Still, I wish you'd exercise your ingenuity in deceiving Jerry rather than me.
4: Good Lord. That's a fine idea.
2: What is?
4: If an intelligent, brilliant officer and gentleman like yourself might be taken in by a wild tale like this, whom else's leg might we pull? Huh? Muggeridge, another bread and butter sandwich, if you please, and take one yourself.
0: Lieutenant Withering and Captain Mackenzie worked out preliminary plans for Project Trojan and presented them at an appropriate time to Colonel Sir Harold Bostwick.
5: Well, sir, sit down, Withering, Mackenzie.
2: Oh, thank you, sir.
5: We had breakfast. I understand Corporal Muggeridge has been playing darts with the Yanks again. There are fresh eggs for breakfast.
2: We've had breakfast, sir.
5: Oh, well, then.
2: We have a plan, sir.
5: Capital.
4: You remember, sir, our intelligence reports indicated a concentration of German research scientists working near Hanau.
5: Certainly, I recall. They've got the whole lot of them inside a mountain. We tried bombing. I doubt if they even noticed.
4: They're supplying the basic research for the German guided missile program.
5: Yes, we know that. The reaction motor for the V-1s came out of the Hanau lab. Oh, Muggeridge.
2: You see, sir, if a considerable number of those research scientists were diverted to another project, the rocket program would be crippled.
5: Yes, well, of course it would. What are you going to do? Advertise in the Times and offer them higher wages?
1: I think...
5: Oh, Muggeridge, this coffee.
1: No, sir.
5: Next time you go to the Crown and Lance, keep coffee in mind, will you?
1: Aye, sir. Only the Yanks are getting fair dives at darts. It was touch and go with the eggs.
5: Well, we can only expect you to do your best.
1: I'll try, sir.
5: Well, now, come to the point, gentlemen.
4: Suppose the Germans got hold of one of our top new development weapons. Something so completely overwhelming that they'd have to pull almost every man off rockets to work on it.
5: Now, look here, Mackenzie. Those Jerry scientists are not exactly playing about with small boys' chemistry sets. They're a cut above our own chaps in several fields. What makes you think you could plant something on them?
4: Science fiction, sir.
5: I beg your pardon?
4: You see this magazine?
5: Yes, incredible science fiction. What's that chasing that girl?
4: That's a Martian, sir. You can tell by his tentacles.
5: Mackenzie, are you stringing this along preliminary to applying for compassionate leave on the grounds that you're overworked?
4: No, sir. It's a good plan. We invent a weapon. A weapon that might exist, but doesn't. And we leave it lying about where the Germans can snap it.
2: And then they take most of the scientist fellows off the rocket program to work on our weapon.
5: And that's the most preposterous nonsense I've ever heard.
2: But, sir...
5: I don't want to hear anything more about it.
2: Yes, sir. I suppose she was right.
5: Who was right?
2: Miss Wren. I met her going up to London. Rather proper little type, till you got to know her. And then she's rather a firebrand.
5: Captain Mackenzie, please spare us the sordid details of your off-duty peculation.
2: Sorry, sir. You see, she's a secretary to Admiral Sir Alan Grummins. They're talking of dropping this unit. They feel that other intelligence groups are quite competent to handle the routine, unimaginative work that we've been doing.
5: Oh, I see.
2: Of course, they'd reassign personnel.
5: Mm-hmm. Would you say this science fiction scheme of yours was imaginative?
2: Oh, it's practically visionary.
5: Well, suppose you do some preliminary work.
2: Thank you, sir.
5: Routine, eh? Unimaginative, eh? Bah!
0: On the 14th of February, preliminary work was begun on Project Trojan. At first, Lieutenant Withering and Captain Mackenzie worked alone, researching the source material of the project.
2: Slamming the firing keys, brick blasted down on the Krull warship. Bright beams of crisp destruction lanced out from the giant dreadnought and licked along the plates of Brick's one-man scout.
3: Nothing in that one.
2: What have you got?
6: It's a story about two robots who fall in love.
2: What's the name of that Johnny who came closest?
6: Herman. Jad Herman.
2: He got half a dozen ideas that are close. Where do you suppose he is?
6: Somewhere in the States, I suppose.
2: That's no use, then.
6: Why? Oh, look, man, perhaps we can put a query through Central Chafe Intelligence. The Yanks ought to be able to dig up this Herman chap for us.
2: No. It's worth a try.
0: It took 7 days for a report to reach IPC that one Jacob David Herman, a private first class in the American Air Force, was based on a field north of Cheltenham in the Gloucestershire area. Lieutenant Withering and Captain Mackenzie requisitioned transport and visited Herman at his place of duty.
7: You don't mind if I go ahead with my job, do you? I gotta have this place ready for inspection by 1300.
2: Go right ahead.
7: Hand me the cleaning powder, will you, please?
2: Oh, well, yes. Very well.
7: Say, what do they put in porcelain in England? You break your arm trying to get it clean.
2: Private Herman, you are Jad Herman, writer?
7: Yeah, that's a pen name, Jad. I use it for SF stuff. I used to write for the Confessions under the name of Cynthia Herman. I remember one article. I was saved by the YWCA... I'm a life of shame.
2: We're interested in your science fiction articles at the moment.
7: Oh, yeah? Well, I know we had some sci-fi fans in England.
2: But we're not exactly a sci-fi fans. We're from... Anybody else here?
7: Well, look for yourself. There's no hiding place down here.
2: Well, we're from Intelligence Plans Commission.
7: Uh-huh.
2: We need your assistance, sir, Mr. Herman.
7: No kidding.
2: We have a project that calls for your particular talents.
7: You got a latrine needs cleaning?
2: We're quite serious, Mr. Herman. Will you kindly pack your things and be ready to come with us within 1 hour?
7: Oh, I'm sorry, gentlemen. I couldn't possibly leave until after inspection. I've got too much of myself invested in this latrine. But after that, I'm at your service.
0: Private First Class Jacob D. Herman, 3296-2126, was transferred on special detached duty to Project Trojan, and after briefing was set to work on basic plans.
7: Oh, look, Mac, here's the way I see it. If you want to con a scientist, you got to be pretty straight all the way. You can't get away with more than one phony step in the process.
2: Precisely.
7: Now, here's the way I see it. It's a focusing beam weapon. The electronics on that are square. I used it in a story about 2 years ago. Fein Schreiber at MIT and Temple and Westover at the Bell Telephone Laboratories worked out the basic field formulas.
2: What do you mean it's real?
7: Well, up to a point. Everything's on the level till you get to the catalytic action on the grid. Now, that just won't work. It's a basic problem in physics, and it, well, it makes the whole thing impossible.
2: But don't the Germans know that?
7: Oh, sure, sure. You see, you make up plans for the weapon, call it a death ray. You let the Germans steal everything but the catalyst formula. They'll think we've got it licked, and they'll break their necks trying to duplicate it before we put the weapon in production.
2: I see. But we can't call it a death ray.
7: Well, how about projector, electronic grid deflecting, type 3?
2: That has a brawl ring to it, my lad.
7: I've got the basic idea of the thing, but you'll have to get some of your science boys to work it out.
2: Or we'll put a requisition into the Manpower Commission in the morning.
0: Doctors Montague, Felder, Harrison, Seisenby, and Pilsudski were assigned to Project Trojan, and under the direction of Private First Class Jacobs, complete specifications and plans for projector electronic grid deflecting type 3 were drawn up. Project Trojan was ready for phase 2.
2: Have we got everything? Blueprints?
8: Check.
2: Specification?
8: Check.
2: Machine tool inventories?
8: Check.
2: Letter rejecting the plans from the War Office?
8: Check.
2: Endorsement from Supreme Headquarters rejecting plans?
8: Check.
2: Note from 10 Downing Street overriding rejections, handwritten postscript, build the confounded thing, WC.
8: Check. Don't you think that's going a little too far, the rejections?
2: Not at all. That's the master touch. A rejection of an idea by the War Office makes it appear most genuine. All right. Private Herman, if this thing were real, if it could be built, what would it do?
7: Oh, don't ask. You could blow a hole in a mountain 10 miles away. Why, you could knock down a whole wing of bombers without even aiming.
2: Oh, dear. Lucky it won't work.
8: I should say so. Oh, well. Now to get this lovely thing into Jerry's hands.
0: Phase 3 of Project Trojan was commenced on the 15th of March, 1943. Central Counterintelligence Agency had discovered the infiltration of a German agent, a Belfast Irishman named Gogarty, into the blueprint division of Clark and Portister, a printing firm doing some subcontract work for the Air Ministry. Gogarty, the German agent, presumably microfilmed the plans because shortly thereafter he received word that his sister, living in the Irish Free State, was to be married to a bus conductor. British agents attending the wedding disguised as farm labourers lost track of Gogarty for several hours due to circumstances beyond their control.
5: Then we have no way of knowing whether Gogarty delivered the Project Trojan plans.
2: Well, sir, there was a submarine sighted a day before off the coast. It's likely he made contact.
5: Well, keep me informed. That's all we need now, another disaster.
2: Did something else go wrong?
5: You're jolly well right. Muggeridge has been playing darts with the Yanks again.
2: Oh? What have we got this time? Butter or beefsteak?
5: Nothing. The blight has lost my whole month's whiskey ration.

0: Now, the cover operation supporting Project Croton was undertaken. A battalion of the Royal Engineers was detailed to practice at secret installations with wooden mock-ups of the projector. A lance corporal in this detachment, a volunteer afterwards awarded the George Medal, was court-martialed and sentenced to 7 years hard labor for revealing information about the project while drunk on a 3-day leave to Tynecastle. This particular aspect of Project Croton has been in the news recently, inasmuch as several backbench Labour members of Parliament have asked questions in the House, as it came out that the corporal served the full 7 years and wasn't released until 1951. The Home Secretary explained that this was an unfortunate oversight, and there were jeers from the opposition, with Mr. Honoré Bevan taking the occasion to call for the resignation of the government. At the time, March and April 1943, the Intelligence Plans Commission awaited reports from British operatives.
1: Sir, there's been a shift in assignment at the research laboratories at Hanau. Professor Schlickmann and Drs. Hirsch, von Sulau and Grischmann have been transferred from rocket research to another project.
2: Trojan?
1: We must assume so.
2: But that's only four men.
1: But they're the top experts in electronics, chemistry and metallurgy. If they're really working on Trojan, we've set the German rocket program back a year, while their scientists go yelping off after a red herring.
2: Well, let's hope so. Bring me any further reports as soon as received.
0: British intelligence reports, filtering back through occupied Norway and neutral Sweden, continued to indicate the success of Project Croton. Four more top scientists were known to be transferred from the rocket research base at Peenemünde to the Hanau laboratories. Definite knowledge was obtained that the new assignment was a startling new weapon, agreeing in detail with Project Croton.
2: What a sally, McKinsey. What a stunt.
1: Yes, sir.
2: We shall have to have a little party to celebrate. We'll have that Herman chap in for a drink. I've been sending Muggeridge off to play darts with some of the Free French over at Germain Manor. He ought to be back soon with the champagne. Pour all round. Private Herman?
3: Thank you.
2: All right now, to the projector, electronic grid deflecting type 3. The biggest fraud is the South Sea bubble.
3: Colonel Bostwick.
2: Oh, Withering, take a glass. We're just thinking to Trojan.
3: Yeah, well, I think I'd rather not, sir.
2: Well, what do you mean?
3: There's a dispatch from Germany.
2: What about it?
3: A section of the mountain overlooking Hanau has disappeared.
2: What?
3: It's true. It was on the reconnaissance maps yesterday, and it was gone this morning. A 10-mile slice of mountain.
2: That's impossible.
4: Oh, it isn't. It works. Trojan works.
1: But it can't. There's no catalyst. It's impossible. All our scientists said so.
4: Well, I guess they were wrong. It works.
3: They must have found the catalyst.
1: I suppose we should have foreseen that. All those scientists working on it.
4: They must have built the model and tried it out.
1: It won't take them more than 3 months to put it into production.
4: Well, there goes the war.
2: Muggeridge.
5: Aye, sir.
2: Fill the glasses up again.
0: Intelligence Plans Commission now waited for additional dispatches concerning the reaction to Project Croton in Germany. It was decided as a matter of policy to confine knowledge of these latest developments to the personnel of the project.
2: Anything new, McKenzie?
1: No, sir, except that aerial reconnaissance confirmed the damage to the mountain at Hanau. It's not quite as extensive as the first dispatch, but it is a bit of a hole.
2: Oh, what do they think caused it?
1: The Air Ministry seems to feel that an ammunition dump must have blown up.
2: Couldn't that be it?
1: I'm afraid not, sir. We have an intelligence report about several captured British and American tanks being brought to Hanau for testing. They were spotted the next day, completely destroyed.
2: Trojan?
1: Trojan. There's been an alert at factories producing parts for V-1 and V-2 rockets to prepare for retooling.
2: They're going to make the projector?
1: It would seem so, sir.
2: Oh. I suppose I'd better go up to London tomorrow and make a clean breast of it.
1: I'm afraid so, sir.
2: Well, that's the end. Seems rather unsporting, doesn't it? Just handing the war over to them. I hate to think what the War Office will say. Not to mention the Prime Minister.
0: Project Trojan was nearing its closing phase. At precisely 0600 the next morning, Colonel Sir Harold Bostwick ordered his staff car and, taking a thermos of tea, proceeded to leave his office. Just before the staff car got underway, Lieutenant Withering appeared with another dispatch, accompanied by Captain Mackenzie and Private Herman.
3: Colonel Bostwick, sir. Wait.
2: So what is it, Withering?
3: Another dispatch.
2: Well, don't please. It's bad enough.
3: There's been another disaster at Hanau.
2: They knocked another mountain with our little present to them?
1: No, sir. They've knocked themselves out.
2: What?
1: The laboratory under the mountain. It's exploded.
2: It has?
4: It went up like a Roman candle. We've got pictures.
5: There was a flight of mosquito bombers over at the time.
2: What happened?
1: The projector. It backfired.
2: How do you know?
4: It had to. That's why the catalyst is impossible. You see, the metal fatigue on the grid is a function of...
2: Never mind. Are you sure?
1: Yes, sir. We have a reliable agent's report. The Germans are completely confused. They were operating the projector under a top-secret designation. Nobody knew any of the details except the dozen scientists working on it. And they were inside the laboratory when it blew. Our man was in the rescue squad. There isn't a thing left, sir. Plans, models, or scientists.
3: Sir, do you realize that Project Trojan was a success? We've diverted a dozen top scientists from the rocket program permanently. Well, do you think we'll be decorated?
2: Lieutenant Withering, inasmuch as we came particularly close to handing the whole war to the Germans on a silver platter, I suggest we forget Project Trojan.
3: Oh, yes. Yes, I see. Of course.
1: You're very canny, sir.
2: I think we had all better return to precisely what we were doing before the whole nasty mess started.
0: The final phase of Project Trojan was completed on the 22nd of March, 1943. The file, through some inadvertent error, was lost before the Intelligence Plans Commission had a chance to report to the War Office. All personnel returned to their previous assignments.
4: All right. No splashing on the floor. I gotta get this latrine ready for inspection by 1300.
0: You have just heard X-1, presented by the National Broadcasting Company in cooperation with Galaxy Science Fiction Magazine, which this month features the William Ten novelette, Time in Advance, the story of a man who made a strange bargain and endured the worst the galaxy had to offer, so that someday he could make the Earth sweat. Galaxy Magazine, on your newsstand today. Tonight, by transcription, X-1 has brought you Project Trojan, an original story by Ernest Kenoy, based on an idea contained in an editorial in Galaxy, written by H.L. Gold. Featured in the cast were Burford Hampton, Alastair Duncan, Ivor Francis, Alfred Shirley, Bill Quinn, and your narrator was Alfred Hislop. Your announcer, Fred Collins. X-1 was directed by Daniel Sutter and is an NBC Radio Network production.

0: fantasy. I am the dweller in the house of bread.
1: I'm Scott Bishop. I create fantasies for the radio. I write weird stories for magazines. I write books on strange subjects. Authors who do these things sometimes attract odd happenings. I don't ask listeners to believe my stories. I do not expect you to believe what I'm going to tell you now. As I was sitting alone at my typewriter one evening, plotting in my mind an outline for a story, my room was quiet. There was a soft, spicy odor of incense being wafted in from some other portion of the house. An organ was playing softly somewhere in the distance. That was when I fell asleep. And in my dream, I found myself alone, high on a precipice, the highest in all creation, where I could observe with a naked eye all the far-flung wonders of the universe, where I could overlook that common clay that mankind calls the earth. And as I watched high on that vantage point,
2: why do you sigh, my son?
1: Hmm? Oh, I thought I was alone.
2: Are any of us ever alone?
1: No, I suppose we're not. But it's so desolate up here. So far from anything else. And I seem to be searching for something.
2: Could it be, my son, that the reason is you are searching for the truth?
1: The truth. What is the truth?
2: You ask that? Then asking, you surely must not know.
1: The truth. Is it some vague, inconsequential thing? Some mythical nothingness? Some non-existent wishfulness?
2: Truth, my son, is neither inconsequential nor vague. No, mythical.
1: If I could only believe that.
2: You can believe it, if you will.
1: Can one believe something he's never seen?
2: Perhaps.
1: You think me a cynic, don't you, sir?
2: I haven't said I do.
1: Nor have you denied it.
2: My son, look upon me. What do you see?
1: Why, a man. Like myself. A little older, perhaps.
2: And perhaps wiser.
1: I make no boast of any wisdom I might have.
2: I am the way and the truth and the light.
1: What was that?
2: Merely words spoken by a man who was about to die.
1: I know. The Bible.
2: The Bible.
1: The way and the truth and the light. If I could only find them.
2: You will find them if you look far enough.
1: Who are you?
2: I am just a man.
1: But your name?
2: It is a very common name. You'll find it in any city directory or telephone book.
1: Then why do you conceal it?
2: I don't conceal it. My name is Word.
1: I can't agree that it's such a common name.
2: Nor could you agree that it is unusual.
1: No.
2: Names are such temporary things. You can say to me, my name is Bishop. And there is no way for me to know whether you are good or evil, religious or atheistic, learned or ignorant, an emperor or a beggar.
1: But you've told me more about yourself than just your name.
2: Have I?
1: But haven't you? Just a moment ago, you reminded me that your greater age has made you wiser than I.
2: Well?
1: If you're so much wiser, perhaps you can tell me where to find what I seek.
2: Where to find the truth?
1: The truth? The light, peace, happiness, contentment. All those things man wants so eagerly. yet seldom finds insufficiency.
0: He only fails to find them, my son, because he is blind to them.
1: Then they are real? They do exist?
0: I have said that they do.
1: Then I beg of you to help me find them. I beg of you.
0: That, my son, I cannot do. For it is given no one to help another find those things which you seek. You must search them out in your own way. You must exert your own efforts in discovering them.
1: But can't you tell me anything? Anything at all?
0: I would like nothing better than to disclose everything to you. But this much I can say.
1: Yes?
0: If you are sincere in wishing to find the truth, if you really desire to know the way of light and happiness and peace, if you would know the road to all these majestic things, then seek you the house of bread. Remember, the house of bread. Seek you the house of bread.
1: But wait. Wait, I say. Come back. Don't leave me now. Where is that house? Where will I find it? Where will I find the house? Tell me, O wise one. Where will I find the house of bread? I've already told you I was dreaming. I make no secret of that. At first, I didn't tell my dream to anyone. Instead, I cherished it. Gave it many hours of deep thought and serious contemplation. I didn't even tell Sonia. Not at first. I gave much thought to the things the man on the mountaintop had said to me. Those lines he quoted from a book almost as old as Christianity itself. And the house of bread. Where was it? Could I find it? I resolved to try, so I went to my boss.

0: Are you trying to tell me, Bishop, that you're leaving?
1: Regretfully, yes.
0: But your work, your future.
1: I wonder, sir, if there is a future.
0: Well, Bishop, what in tarnation has come over you? You've got a great future. Your books are selling like peanuts at a circus. Here's a wire from Fantastic Periodicals. They want a contract for a series of 12 short stories about the supernatural. That's $3,000. 250 apiece. That's not hay. Oh, good Lord, man. Are you out of your mind? Why, think of the years you've spent building up the reputation you've got. Think of those years you studied Greek and Latin and philosophy during the day and wrote cheap, sensational nonsense for the pulps at night to earn your education. Think of the trunk full of rejection slips you got from the slicks before you made the grade. Think of the money you've spent on travel and research. And...
1: That's just it, boss. I am thinking of all those things. So what? So I've worked hard and maybe I'm a success. Who can say?
0: Maybe you're a success. Maybe you're a success. Well, if you do leave, where are you going?
1: I'd be glad to answer that if I possibly could.
0: You mean you won't tell me?
1: I mean I don't know.
0: Bishop, I'll tell you what I'll do. You take a vacation. Yeah, that's it. A rest. A week. 10 days. 2 weeks. Take as much time as you like. Then, when you come back, boy, you'll feel better.
1: I don't think it's going to be that easy.
0: Oh, Bishop, what in the name of heaven's come over you? Don't you think you at least owe me an explanation?
1: Yes, I guess I do. I owe anyone an explanation as you.
0: Well, some satisfaction in that, at least.
1: Well, it's like this. It all happened about 3 weeks ago, out at my study. I had a story to write for the radio, the Egyptian mummy thing. While I was trying to come up with a reasonable plot, I drifted off to sleep. Telling Sonia was different. The difference between telling her and the boss was like the difference between saying, I love you, to an actress on the stage and the same thing to the girl you adore. It was pleasant and soothing because Sonia understood. Sonia understands everything. She wouldn't be Sonia if she didn't. That's the way it is, Sonia.
2: Well, my darling, when are we leaving California? Scott, you look so strange. Didn't you think I'd want to go along?
1: But, Sonia, you want to seek it too?
2: What better thing could I do?
1: Oh, yes, I might have known you'd wish to go along.
2: Do you mind so much?
1: Mind? Well, no, of course not. But the journey may be a long one.
2: I love long journeys.
1: And a difficult one.
2: I've always been used to difficulties.
1: It may take us to far-off places.
2: But I adore far-off places.
1: And it may end only in disappointment.
2: Haven't we shared many a disappointment, Scott?
1: Yes, indeed we have. I can think of no one I'd rather make the journey with.
2: Thank you, darling. When do we leave?
1: Well, whenever the house trailer's been remodeled and the car cylinders have been ground.
2: Where do we go first?
1: I don't know for certain.
2: It reminds me of Sir Galahad looking for the Holy Grail. Did he know where he was to begin his search?
1: More or less, I suppose.
2: Well, do you know where to start looking for the House of Bread?
1: Darling, I haven't the slightest idea where to begin.
2: Dearest, what do you suppose the man named Word meant by the House of Bread?
1: Yeah, I've asked myself that time and time again.
2: Surely not a real house.
1: No, I think not. Sonia, that phrase symbolizes something. But what?
2: Well, perhaps we shall find out someday.

That was when we decided to go seeking a house of bread. As I look back on it now, I don't blame the boss for thinking I was balmy. Here we were, Sonia and I, two supposedly sane, sensible people throwing up everything, kit and caboodle, and taking out to look for something more vague and unknown than Shangri-La or Arcadia or Nirvana, some other synonymous place. And all because of dream.

So we had the house trailer remodeled and the automobile repaired, and we drew our money from the banks and started out. It was the 21st day of May, my birthday, about 6 o'clock in the morning. I gathered up the morning newspapers on the way out of the house, breathed in some of the fragrant California atmosphere. Sonia wanted to stop at the used bookshop on Pacific Avenue, so we drove through the spacious Long Beach streets until we came to the place opposite the post office. Sonia bought 7 travel books and a back issue of a magazine that contained one of my better stories. She said she wanted to drive around Rainbow Pier once, so we did. Then we scooted over to L.A., picked up Highway 66, and drove to Las Vegas. We stayed in a tourist cabin at Boulder that night. Bright and early the next day, we drove over to the dam. As we began driving through the mountains out of the place, I noticed Sonia laboriously writing in a small but...

0: What's that, dear?
1: A 5-year diary. I thought we should log our trip. Perhaps we'll assemble enough material for you to write another book.
0: If we log our trip, my sweet, you'll have to do it. Me, I'd write an IOU with a pencil.
2: Oh, I've already started to keep it, Scott. Here, listen. May 21st. We left Long Beach at 7 a.m. and were out of Los Angeles by 10:30. The trip across the desert was uneventful, but quite pleasant, and we arrived at Las Vegas, Nevada, around... May 22nd, Flagstaff, Gallup, Albuquerque. May 23rd, Amarillo, Oklahoma City, Tulsa.
0: Kansas City, St. Louis, Chicago.
2: Philadelphia, Washington, New York City.
0: May 30th. We sailed today from Pier 17 for London aboard the SS America. As we stood at the ship's rail together, Sonia and I, we wondered just why we decided to leave the good old United States behind. Did something tell us our goal was far beyond the sea

0: We have spent the past few days in London. It is now June 27th. We have seen the River Thames, London Bridge, Trafalgar Square, Downing Street, Westminster Abbey, Buckingham Palace, Piccadilly Circus, many other points of interest. We were especially attracted by a place called the Light of the World. But the people we asked there, and everywhere else, had never heard of the House of Bread.
1: July 16th. We're about to leave Paris for Madrid. Sonia and I sought diligently in this city of pleasure for the place the man called Word named to me. We searched everywhere. The magnificent Bois de Boulogne, boulevards, everywhere we could go. We did Eiffel Tower and the Louvre and Cardinal Richelieu's Palais Royal, the Cathedral of Notre Dame, Grand Opera House, the Arc of Triumph. Then we were attracted to the Place de la Concorde, which is called the Place of Peace. And we thrilled for a moment because we thought our search was ended. But when we asked about the House of Bread, folks only laughed at us.

July 30th, Madrid, where there are two classes of people, those who go to bed after 3 a.m. and those who get up before 4. No Spaniard had ever heard of the House of Bread.

0: Morocco, August 20th. Mingling with the Moors and Arabs. Wandering up narrow, crooked, dirty streets. Through shabby buildings and unkept markets. All with a general aspect of dilapidation and extreme neglect.
1: Tripoli, September 15th. Sponge fisheries, ostrich feathers, gold, ivory, rugs, and the ruins of a triumphal arch erected to Marcus Aurelius.

0: Cairo. 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High stone houses, barred windows, stately turrets and domes rising above the surrounding dirt and squalor. And the temple where tradition has it that God talked with Moses. No encouragement here either. The house the man Word spoke of is unknown. It is late October. November 6th.
1: November 16th.
0: November 26th.
1: December 5th.
0: December 15th.
1: December 25th. Jerusalem. The hill of Calvary, not far from the city gates, where once a humble man bearing a cross of misunderstanding and hate, far heavier than mere beams of wood, drank the last drop in the cup of human bitterness.
0: The city of God. City of David, Solomon, Cyrus, the Persian king.
1: Nebuchadnezzar, the Babylonian. Alexander the Great. Constantine the Great. Pontius Pilate.
0: Storm swoops down. Rain begins to fall. The newborn stars are hidden, all save one. There is one star to the east, quite close by. It scintillates through the gloom, through the downpour. It sends out its rays and engulfs us, enfolds us, becomes almost a part of us. And Sonia writes that we must follow the beam it sends pounding vigorously earthward. Sonia, let's go back. At least find shelter.
1: Oh, Scott, you're tired. We've tried to find shelter. It's strange, the lodgings are completely filled.
0: Then we'd best go back to Jerusalem instead of wandering about here in the darkness.
1: Here. There's some sort of a shelter here, Scott. Let's step inside a moment, shall we?
0: It's all right, dear.
1: There seems to be a light in here.
0: Yes. And there's someone here beside us.
1: Scott, look.
2: I bid you welcome, good people.
0: We beg your pardon. We thought this place was unoccupied.
2: No, do not go. You are welcome here.
0: I say, haven't we met before?
2: I believe we have.
0: Yes, we have. Now I remember. You're the one in my dream. Your name is Word.
2: In the beginning was the Word. And the Word was with God. And the Word was God.
0: The way and the truth and the light.
2: I am come, a light into the world, that whosoever believeth in me shall not abide in darkness.
0: And the way and the truth and the light.
2: And lo, the angel of the Lord came upon them, and the glory of the Lord showed round about them, and said unto them, Fear not, for behold, I bring you good tidings of great joy. For to you is born this day a Savior, which is Christ the Lord. Be not afraid. Have you not been told, Seek ye the Lord, and he will not be scornful unto thee.
0: Here in this humble manger, you were born.
1: 2,000 years ago.
2: Verily I say unto you, I am with you at all times, in all places, even unto the consummation of the world.
0: Then this is our answer. This is what we have been seeking so earnestly.
2: Because you have seen me, you believe. Blessed is he who has not seen me and still believes.
0: that is my story. We awoke the next morning feeling more refreshed than we'd felt in all time. The sun was bright, the rain had gone. What was the significance of the House of Bread? We didn't learn that until later when I consulted the Britannica. I quote as it is written word for word. Bethlehem. A small town in Palestine, situated on a limestone ridge, 5 miles south of Jerusalem. A city called by the Hebrews, the House of Bread.
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1: Hideous things come out of the darkness to prowl the tortured earth. Evil hands stretch forth to seize. Evil eyes are watching. Unholy voices whisper and quarrel in the fearful silence. Death stalks. Loathsome, horrible death. Dare you put out your lights and listen to Boris Karloff and the story of horror in the deepening darkness? Dare you listen to... Lights out!

0: I'm glad you brought up the question of ethics, Ed. Sometimes I think science is too ethical. Stands in the way of research.
1: I don't know, David. Take your work, for example. It's wonderful, but you have to be very cautious. I think working with monkeys is about as far as you should go right now.
2: Oh, but Ed, David is past that stage. Why not show Ed the one you worked on today, darling?
0: If you'd like to see it, Ed. It's right in the lab.
1: Yes, I would. I saw it last night after you injected the poison.
2: I'll get it, David.
0: Thank you, dear. It's in the second cage.
1: Ruth's a wonderful girl, David. Must be a big help to you in your work.
0: Don't know what I'd do without her. But if she ever gets too interested in pure science, I'm gonna lock her out of the lab and just make her go back to being a wife.
1: How do you find time for a wife?
0: Now, look here. All you practicing surgeons think the research man is a machine. Not me, Ed. Ruth means more to me than all the discoveries I might make. Her happiness is all I live and work for.
1: Well, I can't say that I blame you. She's a very charming person.
2: Here he is.
0: Same one you saw last night, Ed. Stone dead. And there he is, just as healthy and alive as any other monkey.
1: Why, it's amazing, David. Naturally, I followed all the experiments along this line.

0: scientific progress because of a so-called moral concept.
1: Besides, what could be less blasphemous than a triumph over death?
2: I'm sorry, but I can't see it that way. I wouldn't want to try it on me. When I'm dead, I want to stay dead.
1: Oh, that's foolish, Ed. Well, if I die first, I want David to use me for a subject.
0: Ruth, don't look so startled, Ed. She's always been my strongest supporter. But I'm not going to use her as a subject. I like her too well as a wife.
2: Still, it gives me the shivers to hear you talk that way, Ruth.
1: Why? I've seen David's work grow to where the technique is perfect. Before long, his experiments will be recognized by the whole medical world. And if I can help him achieve that goal, I'm willing to do anything. Living or dead. I mean it.

0: She said she wanted to do it, Ed, living or dead.
1: David, you're surely not going to hold her to that.
0: Not now. Of course I am. She meant it.
1: But
0: I called you over here tonight, Ed, because I need help.
1: Don't tell me that.
0: But I want you to help me bring Ruth's... to bring her here? That's exactly what I mean.
1: David...
0: Will you help me? Or must I bribe some stranger?
1: David, why don't you give this thing up? It's inhuman.
0: Ed, if I succeed, I'll have Ruth back. Don't you see how much it means?
1: Well, yes, if you're successful.
0: Oh, I've no doubt about that. Look, I've got my laboratory record. 714 times I performed the experiment on guinea pigs, rabbits, monkeys. 714 times it's been successful. Don't you see?
1: But, David, this is no laboratory experiment. Ruth was your wife.
0: She is my wife. The only woman I ever loved. That's why I want to bring her back here and start her breathing and living again.
1: There's an ugly name for what you're asking me to do, David.
0: I know. Grave robbery. But there's a better name for it, Ed. Death robbery. We'll rob old man Death.

0: kick the door shut. On the operating table.
1: I must say you are completely equipped.
0: It's surgery just as well as a lab. Everything we need is here.
1: Well, it's done.
0: Not yet.
1: You mean you want me to stay?
0: Ed, listen. Ever since Ruth... Well, I guess I've leaned on you for everything. I won't ask you to stay, but I do need you. Just a little longer.
1: All right, David. I'll stay.
0: Ruth will be the first to thank you when we succeed.
1: David, I'll always doubt this until I see Ruth living, breathing, smiling again.
0: It won't be long. Just a matter of 15 or 20 minutes.
1: If nothing happens. What will you do if your operation doesn't work?
0: Then you'll have just one more job to do as my friend.
1: And that?
0: Will be to bury both of us.
1: Oh, now look, David.
0: If Ruth isn't alive again within a few minutes, I'll have lost her forever. And I'll have proved that my whole life's work is useless. I'll have reason enough to use any of a dozen tricks that any good surgeon knows. End the whole business. Oh, but don't look so horrified, Ed. We won't fail. Let's begin.
1: I should remind you once more, David, that you're usurping powers that belong to God Almighty.
0: I like to think that Providence has wisely held back the knowledge of things like this until we knew how to use them. And I know how. Hand me that large beaker.
1: All right. I'm not going to back out on you, David. What shall I do?
0: Do. You'll work as you haven't worked in surgery before. Thank heavens I've got your skill on my side. Now then. First, strap the sphygmomanometer on her arm.
1: I just happened to think of something.
0: Keep moving. This is all a matter of timing.
1: Yeah, but, David...
0: Here are your instruments. And I want the incision right here where I'm shaving the hair. Make a small incision just at the fontanelle while I prepare the solution.
1: David, have you considered...
0: Please, work fast.
1: But, Dave...
0: What?
1: She was embalmed, you know.
0: Of course I know that. I've something to replace the blood and...

0: counteract the fluid. It's ghastly. Finish the cut. I know what I'm doing.
1: Well, that's all for the incision, but after all...
0: It'll work, nice. Now cut away the dura mater.
1: Entirely? Leave the brain exposed?
0: Yes, yes, I'll fix that. I've done it 700-odd times.
1: This is no guinea pig or monkey.
0: Well, I hardly need reminding.
1: Sorry. What's that?
0: A compound I've synthesized myself.
1: What is it?
0: I call it digammapyridamine. Oh, I know that isn't chemically correct, but it's as close as I can get to it. I knew that something like it must exist. It took 3 years to track it down. It took me that long to make the first drop of it.
1: You know what you're doing, all right?
0: Yes, I do. Now then, if you're finished, take the leads from that storage battery there and attach the positive to the silver plate on the shelf. Put that at her feet.
1: I feel as if I were doing something unholy.
0: Place the tip of the negative in the incision you made in the skull. Be sure the tip of the wire actually penetrates the pia mater.
1: David, what if you bring her back?
0: I will bring her back.
1: But what if you bring her back and find she comes back without her soul?
0: What? Her soul?
1: Yes.
0: You're a surgeon, and you believe in a soul?
1: Well, I hesitate to say there is no such thing.
0: You've seen a good many deaths, haven't you? Have you ever seen any evidence that the soul escapes at death?
1: Perhaps I couldn't recognize the evidence.
0: Let's put it this way, then. If there is any soul, it either leaves the body or stays with it at death. Now, no reputable surgeon or physician has ever been able to report the slightest evidence of the soul's having left the body. So, the soul, if there is a soul, must stay with the body, a part of it. I'm ready now, if you've finished.
1: Everything's set.
0: Good. Close that switch, then, at the battery. Watch the meter and keep the current between plus and minus 5 of 150. There's a rheostat on the edge of the table. All right?
1: All right.
0: Now, I'm going to inject 10 cc's of adrenaline in the brachial artery.
1: Adrenaline?
0: Adrenaline and something else. There. God, she's beautiful, Ed.
1: Yes. She was.
0: She is. You'll see her in a few minutes, just as she was.
1: I wonder what you'll have to tell us.
0: Nothing. Death is only a transcendental sleep.
1: Do you really believe that, dear?
0: Oh, well, what's the difference? How's the current?
1: Let's see. What? It's jumped to 180.
0: Good. Bring it back to 150. That's the result of the injection.
1: On a dead body?
0: Let's say suspended animation. There are still a few things in surgery you don't know, aren't there?
1: I never dreamed of a reaction like that.
0: I'll show you more. Help me swing this lamp over here.
1: But...
0: Let the ammeter go. It'll hold steady for a minute now.
1: But it might jump again.
0: No, it won't. I've been all through this before. The reactions are exactly the same as the others.
1: And this lamp? X-rays?
0: No, it's a modification of the cathode ray. And just another of my developments. I call these our theta rays.
1: Why do you call them that?
0: Well, most rays are named for the first few letters in the Greek alphabet. Alpha, beta, gamma, and so on.
1: Well, that explains theta. Didn't you say our theta?
0: Yes. But theta was called the letter of death for the ancient Greeks.
1: Well, that's right. It was the first letter in the word thanatos. Death. I see. A theta without death.
0: Maybe I was too sentimental.
1: Maybe. At least human for once.
0: Let's not argue. Here goes the ray. Now, quickly, the solution.
1: Inject it?
0: No, pump it. I built this pump especially for it. There's the pump switch, Ed.
1: Here?
0: Yeah. Turn it on and watch the ammeter.
1: Okay. It's jumping.
0: How far?
1: 155.
0: Let it go.
1: 160. 170.
0: Hold it there. It'll stay there now. Listen carefully.
1: Yes.
0: As soon as I turn off the pump, I want SPIGMO readings.
1: But there won't be any blood pressure.
0: Wait and see. Give me a reading each time I ask for it and take them carefully. Are you ready?
1: Oh, this is fantastic. I'm ready.
0: Okay. Reading.
1: Systolic zero. Diastolic zero.
0: That's all right. It'll take a few seconds. Now,
1: 40.
0: My God. Diastolic. Hurry.
1: Zero.
0: My aortic valve is still open. I'll turn off the ray. Reading.
1: 48. Over 42. David.
0: Not yet. Now the stopwatch. 7 seconds after I say go, I want the systolic. Now you have it?
1: Right.
0: Ready. Now, go.

0: 60.
1: Good.
0: Just what it should be.
1: Lord, look at my hands.
0: Well, I don't wonder.
1: Ruth, darling, just a few more minutes.
2: All right, Ed. Now the ray again. We'll know the answer very soon.

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0: How long do you use the ray this time, David?
1: Not long. Give me a reading.
0: 68. Over 67.
1: Now.
0: 70.
1: Diastolic.
0: 68.
1: Now.
0: David, 118. 76.
1: Close. Now.
0: 120. That's it. 80. The stethoscope, quick.

0: sleep?
1: Yes, almost a coma.
0: She's all right otherwise.
1: As far as I can tell, her respiration's normal, pulse just a tiny bit fast, and the reflex is slow, but apparently all right.
0: David, I feel I must apologize to you.
1: Apologize? Why?
0: Well, for doubting you, I suppose.
1: You'll learn to believe me.
0: I'm very calm in the face of all this. Do you realize that you've performed a miracle?
1: A miracle? I brought my wife back to me, as I promised her.
0: It's an unholy thing, but...
1: But we've conquered death. Is that unholy?
0: We have conquered death. May God forgive us.
1: She'll only wait now.
0: How long has she been asleep?
1: Let me see. 11 hours.
0: Hasn't spoken at all?
1: Not since that first scream, when she fell asleep.
0: Have you given her anything?
1: Just a few drops of brandy.
0: Have you tried to wake her?
1: No, but I think I'll try now.
0: Oh, wait a minute before you do.
1: Why?
0: Well, I hate to keep harping on this business about a soul, David. I realize this is no place for a philosophic discussion, but I can't help wondering why Ruth screamed when she first came back to life.
1: Oh, I think there's a logical explanation. After all, it must have been a physical shock.
0: That's true. It must also be true that there was a great mental shock involved. I think that's why she screamed, and I'm wondering whether there's been a permanent effect on her mind. Or, as I prefer to think of it, her soul.
1: Oh, you're simply borrowing trouble, Ed. I've never seen any sign of permanent damage in my other experiments.
0: Don't forget that Ruth was a human being.
1: Well, there's only one way to find out. I'm going to wake her.
0: You're not afraid?
1: Afraid? Of what? Ruth. Ruth. Wake up, darling. Ruth, dear, it's David speaking. Wake up, dearest. Ruth. Ruth.
0: Look out!
1: There, darling. No wonder it scared a poor girl. Ruth, it's David, dear. I kept my promise and you're alive again.
2: Mother.
1: Oh, you're all right, honey. It's David,
0: David, what's the matter?
1: Good God, Ed, her mind.
0: No, David.

0: David, you'd better go out for a little exercise now.
1: I'll stay here with her.
0: I'll stay while you go out and walk around a bit. You've been there with her since 8 o'clock last night without any letter. Go on, I'll stay.
2: Ed.
0: I know, old boy. I'd give anything myself if we could undo what we've done, but...
2: Ed, what can I do?
0: Well, there may be something. Let's try an experiment when she wakes up again.
2: What kind of an experiment?
0: Well, let's see if we can talk to her, get her to say anything. If we can get a flicker of intelligence, maybe we can teach her, build up from a small fragment.
2: Maybe it might work. I'm going to wake her up and try it.
0: Well, not now. Why don't you take a walk, relax a little, and get something to eat while you're out.
2: Eat? I can't eat. I'm going to wake her. Ruth. Ruth.
0: David, why not let her sleep?
3: Father.
2: She's waking up now. Ruth.
3: Father.
2: Hello, Ruth. Are you waking up?
3: Poor child.
2: There. She repeats after me. A little. Maybe it will work, Ed. Ruth.
3: David.
2: It works.
0: Seems to. Ruth, say I want a glass of water.
3: Seems to.
0: I want a glass of water.
3: Water.
2: It's too long for a... Ruth. Say, Ruth.
3: Ruth.
2: Loves.
3: Loves.
2: David.
3: David.
2: Ruth loves David.
3: Ruth loves David.
2: Ruth loves David.
3: Ruth loves David. Ruth loves David.
0: It's working, Ed.
4: Maybe. But what is she thinking?
2: I don't know.
3: No.
2: Ruth, stop it.
3: Stop it.
4: Wait a minute, old man.
3: Ruth
4: this
3: loves
4: is too much
3: David.
4: For you, tired as you are. Go on, I'll take a little walk and I'll work with her for a while.
3: Stop.
4: Your nerves won't take much of this.
2: Oh, I guess you're right, Ed. I can't
3: Ruth
2: think anymore.
3: Loves
2: I'll be right
3: David.
2: There.
4: Fine. Uh-huh. I'll take good care of her and see what I can find out.
2: Be patient.
4: Don't worry. I will. And you get something to eat while you're out.
2: All right, I'll try.
4: Poor guy, this is really rough on him.
3: Rough on him?
4: Ruth.
3: Ruth.
4: I'm kidding ourselves. There's nothing there. She's a parrot.
3: Dad!
4: Never mind, Ruth. Ruth, put on that scalpel.
3: Scalpel!
4: You'll hurt yourself. Ruth, stay away. Devil, put it down. Think of David.
3: David!

0: Ed.
1: Here it is.
2: Ed, for God's sake, what happened?
1: Ruth. Scalpel.
2: I'll get something and fix you right up.
1: Wait. No use.
2: Now, look.
1: Doctor. Artery. No hope.
2: Ed.
3: All right, Doctor. Your diagnosis is correct.
1: A minute or two left. Ruth's hiding. Watch out.
3: No.
1: No soul. She'll kill you, too.
3: What have I done, Ed? Everything I've done is wrong.
1: Wonderful technique, Doctor. Congratulations. What about soul?
3: Ed. Ed. Ruth. She's somewhere in the house. What if she gets out and a scalpel in her hands?
4: There's been enough damage. Ruth! Ruth! Basement. I'd better take a gun.

0: those letters.
1: Ruth, now give me that scalpel. You'll hurt yourself. Ruth.
0: Ruth, oh, David.
1: Ruth, come back.
0: Ruth.

0: Hello? Yes? Oh. Hello, Doctor. Well, I've been busy in the lab. No. No, there's nothing new. Just an experiment. No. Like so many experiments, it just didn't work out.
1: Ever Sharp Shake has just presented Boris Karloff in the first of the new series of mystery and terror stories, Lights Out. 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

stay where you are. Do not break the stillness of this moment, for this is a time of mystery, a time when imagination is free and moves forward swiftly, silently. This is The Haunting Hour.

0: over the tomb which held the mummy of Ptolemy III, these words were written: "Death to him who disturbs the everlasting resting place of these sacred remains." 2 weeks ago, William Cartwright, a famous Egyptologist, defied this curse. He bought the mummy, had it sent to his home. That same day, he slowly walked down the stairs from his upstairs study. His wife, Martha, heard his familiar footsteps in the hall, over the stairs, but she did not know that her husband was then walking into a nothingness, that he would completely disappear, leaving no trace of his whereabouts. Now, it is 2 o'clock the following morning. The Cartwright house is still. A taut feeling of mystery hovers in the air. Martha Cartwright is dreaming of her missing husband. And in her dream, as in her waking hours, she is haunted by the fear of Ptolemy's curse.
1: William? William?
2: Martha! I hear you. Do you hear me?
1: William, where are you?
2: Downstairs. I'm downstairs, Martha.
1: Downstairs? Here in our house?
2: In our study. Come to the study, Martha.
1: I'll come. I'll come, William.
2: Here in the study, Martha. Come to the study.
1: Yes, William. The study. I'm here, William. Here at the study door.
2: Look for me.
1: Where are you, William?
2: Look for me, Martha.
1: Darkness. Can't see you.
2: Come over the carpet to the mummy case. To the mummy case. The mummy of Ptolemy III.
1: Yes. Yes, William, I'm here.
2: Look at the mummy closely, Martha.
1: I am looking, William.
2: Don't you see?
1: All I see is a strange, misty light, like a halo, shining, glowing about the mummy.
2: Lean forward then, Martha. Look closely. Look closely.
1: No, I can't. I can't.
2: You must, Martha. Look at the mummy's face.
1: The face?
2: Can't you see, Martha? Can't you see what it is?
1: No. No, it's just... I don't know what you mean.
2: The features, Martha. Don't you see anything different about the features?
1: Gray, shrunken, shriveled skin. Gray and horrible.
2: But the lips, the forehead, the eyes, don't you see, Martha? Have you forgotten so soon?
1: Forgotten? I remember you, William. I'll always remember you.
2: But if the eyes were open, if they were open, Martha, could you... Look, now they are open, Martha.
1: Yeah. I see. Now I see... William, the mummy has your face.
2: Yes, Martha, that's it. The mummy and I, we're the same, Martha. The same.
1: The

0: Dr. John Crandall?
1: This is he. Who's this, Martha?
0: Yes, John. Look, I had to call you. I'm so afraid. I thought the operator could never get my call through.
1: Yes, I know. The long-distance lines are pretty well tied up. What's the matter, Martha? What time is it?
0: It's very late, but I couldn't wait till morning. John, something's happened.
1: Have they found William?
0: Yes. I don't know. Look, John, I need you badly. I think I'm going out of my mind.
1: Oh, nonsense. What happened?
0: I've got to see you, John, please, tonight. I'm asking you this not only as a patient, but as a friend.
1: But I can't come into town tonight, Martha. You're all right. It's just your imagination.
0: Oh, no. I thought it was a dream.
1: Well, I've got a job here that's got to be finished, but I can leave the hospital early in the morning.
0: Come as soon as you can, please.
1: I promise, Martha. Now, take hold of yourself. Control is the word. Remember.
0: I'll try, John. I'll try.

0: Hello.
1: Is this Mr. Kroll?
0: Yes.
1: This is Martha Cartwright, Mr. Kroll. I'm sorry to wake you up, if I did.
0: Oh, no, no, no. That is all right.
1: I've got to see you first thing in the morning. It's important. It's urgent.
0: Why, of course, Mrs. Cartwright.
1: Will you come here to my house at 9 o'clock?
0: At 9. I will be there. But what is the trouble?
1: It's about that mummy you sold my husband.
0: Oh, I see.
1: Don't fail me, Mr. Kroll.
0: No, no, no. I will be there without fail.

0: Mrs. Cartwright?
1: You're Mr. Kroll.
0: Yes.
1: Come in, please.
0: Thank you.
1: You're the gentleman who sold my husband the mummy, aren't you?
0: Yes.
1: Well, I want you to take it away.
0: Take it away?
1: Yes, immediately. You're here, right away.
0: But, Mrs. Cartwright...
1: I'm sorry. I'm terribly upset.
0: No, I understand.
1: How soon can you take it away?
0: Perhaps tomorrow morning.
1: Oh.
0: But what do you want me to do with it?
1: I don't know. I don't care. Sell it or give it away. Do anything you want with it.
0: Well, that would be very difficult. You see, one reason your husband was able to buy it was... Well, perhaps we'd better not discuss it right now.
1: You mean it's cursed?
0: Yes. Misfortune has always been attached to it.
1: Do you believe in this curse?
0: I have specialized in the art and civilization of the pharaohs for 20 years. My experience has taught me to respect their ideas. Yes, Mrs. Cartwright, I believe in the curse.
1: Can you tell me what the curse says?
0: Death to him who disturbs these sacred remains. A death of torture, of maddening pain. Death in its strangest form.
1: And now that my husband is dead, I may be the next victim? You must take it back. Please, Mr. Kroll, I can't have it here another night. I haven't slept for days. I can't keep my eyes open, but I'm afraid to sleep.
0: Why don't you leave this house until tomorrow?
1: I can't. I'm expecting my doctors.
0: Then perhaps you will be able to take a nap before he arrives.
1: Perhaps. Well, thank you, Mr. Kroll. You'll take it tomorrow, then.
0: Yes. Goodbye, Mrs. Cartwright.

0: Oh, William.
1: Death in its strangest form.
0: Not you, William.
1: A death of torture, of maddening pain.
0: They couldn't, William, they couldn't.
2: Martha, do you hear me?
0: William.
2: Yes, Martha.
0: Where are you?
2: I'm in the study, Martha. You remember where you saw me last night?
0: No. Oh, it was a dream last night. You were in the mummy case, then. It couldn't be.
2: Yes, I'm still there, Martha. Come and you'll see.
0: No, William, I couldn't go there again. No.
2: But I haven't disappeared. I'm here in the house. You want to be with me? I'm here in the study, Martha.
0: I can't come to you. I'm afraid.
2: Afraid to flee your husband?
0: Yes, William, I know. I'll come to you.
2: Down here, Martha, in the study.
0: I'm coming to you, William. I'll do anything you say. But don't make me look at the face.
2: You must, Martha.
0: No, William, I'll do anything. Not that, please. No, not that. No.
2: Martha.
0: Please don't make me. Will, please. I can't do it.
3: Martha, wake up. It's John.
0: No.
3: John Crandall.
0: I'm going to die. I know I'm going to die. I don't want to look at that face again. Please don't make me, William. Please, please.
3: Martha.
0: John Crandall.
3: You're walking in your sleep, Martha. I'm sorry I slapped you, but I had to wake you.
0: Oh, you're here, John. Thank heavens you're here.

0: Is there anything left that you haven't told me, Martha?
1: That's all I know, John. I'm not going crazy, am I?
0: No, Martha. As a psychiatrist, I can tell you that you're not going crazy. This is all the result of the shock of Will's disappearance.
1: But that doesn't explain the curse, John. What about...
0: Oh, nonsense. Civilized people don't believe in curses. Those statements were inscribed on tombs to frighten away grave robbers.
1: It's so hard for me to believe that now.
0: Martha, I want you to make an experiment with me.
1: What?
0: Let's go into the study together and look at the mummy.
1: Oh, no,
0: but
1: I can't.
0: You've got to. It's the only way you can overcome your fear. Now, just let me prove that it's only your imagination and nothing more.
1: Please,
0: no. If you want me to help you, Martha, you have to help me, too. Come.
1: All right.
0: That's it. Here's the study. Where's the light switch?
1: John, wait. Don't turn on the light.
0: But, Martha,
1: there, John. You see it? You see that misty light?
0: It's just the moon coming through the blinds.
1: No, it's the mummy. Look at it.
0: The mummy?
1: You see it? That gray light that shines around it. I'm not sleeping, John. I'm here with you. And look at that face. Look closely, John.
0: I am, Martha.
1: You see that face? William's face? As though it were dead for centuries? Is this a nightmare, too?
0: No, it's not a nightmare. I see it.
1: And that mummy is William's body. It's the curse of Ptolemy the Third. That you laughed at, John. You laughed.
0: Martha.
1: Now William's gone. He's dead.
0: Martha, please.
1: And I'll be cursed at the John was.
0: You don't believe that.
1: I do. Why didn't he believe it when they told him? Now it's too late, don't you see? Now I'll die as William died.

0: Dr. Cartwright, a famous Egyptologist, purchased a mummy called Ptolemy III, despite the fact that it was known to be cursed. The same day, he vanished. Now his wife has been suffering from the delusion that the mummy has acquired Cartwright's features. In fact, is Cartwright. Dr. Crandall, a psychoanalyst and a friend of the Cartwrights, has tried to disprove this, only to find that he, too, notices a strange resemblance. Now, we find Dr. Crandall attending Mrs. Cartwright in a hospital.
1: It's daylight, isn't it?
2: Yes. How do you feel?
1: Better. What happened to me?
2: Well, you were suffering from lack of sleep, Martha, and your nerves were so unstrung that I thought it best to bring you here for a while.
1: Do you believe in the curse now, John? After what you saw?
2: No.
1: But you saw the same thing I did?
2: Yes.
1: How do you explain it?
2: I'm not sure that I can explain it yet, Martha. But after I brought you here, I went back to the house again to look at the mummy.
1: And?
2: It was gone.
1: Oh, I suppose Mr. Kroll called for it.
2: Who is Mr. Kroll?
1: He's the man through whom William bought the mummy. I asked him to take it away.
2: I see. Well, I'm going to leave you now, Martha. There are several things I want to take care of. But I'll be back this evening, and I want you to come with me to Mr. Kroll's place.
1: Why?
2: I want to see that mummy again.
1: Oh, but John, why must I do that?
2: Are you still afraid of the curse?
1: Yes.
2: Well, I still intend to prove to you that there is no such thing. I'm going to buy that mummy.
1: Good evening, Mr. Kroll.
3: Oh, Mrs. Cartwright. And
1: this is Dr. John Crandall.
3: Good evening.
2: How do you do, sir? Mrs. Cartwright brought me here so that I could see the mummy of Ptolemy III.
3: Of course. Okay. May I ask why you wish to see it?
2: I'm interested in buying it.
1: I've tried to convince him that it's cursed, Mr. Kroll, but he doesn't want to believe it.
3: Many men have refused to believe it. It is only fair that we inform those we intend to buy, and the rest is entirely up to them. Now, if you step this way, please, the mummy is in my workshop.
2: Thank you. I notice you have many other mummies here, don't you, Mr. Kroll?
3: Oh, yes. I am known as an expert in repairing them. They are sent from museums and collectors all over the world.
2: And which is Ptolemy III?
3: In this sarcophagus, right here.
2: Will you open it?
3: Why, of course, certainly.
2: Now, just a moment, Martha. Don't go away. I want you to look at it.
1: John!
2: It's very important.
3: There you are, sir. There it is.
2: Martha, is that the mummy we looked at last night? You see, I'm not sure. I saw it for only a few minutes.
1: It looks the same, but...
2: But what?
1: The faces... I mean, the features are not so familiar.
2: How do you mean?
1: This one doesn't look like William.
2: Perhaps the light is too sharp here. Do you think you could turn the lights off for a second, Mr. Kroll?
1: No, Mr. Kroll, no, I'm afraid.
2: Martha, you know I'm not trying to hurt you any more than you've already been hurt by this whole affair. But I must get you to believe that there is no such thing as a curse of this kind. If you don't do as I say, your condition may grow even worse, beyond my control. Is that clear?
1: Yes.
2: Now, Mr. Kroll, will you turn off the light?
3: Of course.
2: Are you looking at the mummy in that sarcophagus, Martha?
1: Yes.
2: Do you see anything now?
1: No. It's so pitch black, I can't see anything at all. Nothing.
2: I see.
1: John, you know I haven't been imagining all this.
2: What is it, Martha?
1: Over there. Look near that other wall. Face? That's William's, just as we saw it last night, John. With that glow all around it. And it's moving. Look, it's moving. John, make him turn on the light. John!
2: Mr. Kroll, will you turn on the light? Please, hurry.
3: Why, certainly.
1: Oh. Oh, John.
2: All right, Martha, all right. We'll get you out of here. Will you open the door, Mr. Kroll?
3: Why, of course, Doctor.
2: And could I ask you to get Mrs. Cartwright a glass of water?
3: A pleasure, I'm sure.
2: Martha, Martha, listen to me carefully. I've got to explain quickly. As soon as you leave here, go straight to the nearest telephone and call the police. Tell them to come here immediately.
4: I don't understand.
2: I know now that William was murdered.
4: What?
2: Yes, Kroll killed him, and I'm going to stay here with him until the police arrive.
3: I beg your pardon. I have the water.
2: Thank you, thank you. Now, drink this, Martha, and take the pill I just gave you.
4: Yes.
2: That's it. Now I think you'd better go home and don't forget what I told you.
4: Yes, John, I'll go home. Goodbye, Mr. Kroll.
3: Goodbye, madame.
2: Oh, it's terrible, sir. She's completely obsessed with the fear of that mummy, and it's destroying her.
3: She loved her husband very much, I'm sure.
2: Of course, of course. But more than anything else, it's her insane fear of that curse.
3: And is that the reason you want to purchase the mummy, Dr. Crandall?
2: Precisely.
3: In that case, maybe I can help you.
2: You can?
3: Yes, let us talk about it. But first, would you like to have a drink? I notice you are rather fatigued after what just has happened.
2: Yes, I guess I could stand something. Will you join me?
3: Why should I leave myself out? Why, of course, I have some very fine old spirits here. And now, there we are. I hope...
2: What was that?
3: What?
2: Is there somebody else in your workroom? I thought I heard a noise from there.
3: Well, there is nobody there that I know of. No, no. It must be your imagination, Doctor.
2: Oh.
3: Perhaps you yourself can take one of those pills you just administered to Mrs. Cartwright.
2: Yes, she has been a very trying patient, I'll admit.
3: So, well, to her early recovery.
2: Thank you, sir.
3: Hey, dear, there is nothing quite like it, is there, eh, Doctor?
2: Yes, it's very fine, I must say. Now, I don't like to hurry you, Mr. Kroll, but I'm very much interested in your idea to help Mrs. Cartwright.
3: Well, let us start at the beginning. When you first came into the shop with Mrs. Cartwright and she looked at the mummy, she did not see anything about it that frightened her. Is that right?
2: Right.
3: But when you suggested that we turn off the lights, it was then, for the first time, that she was aware of her, well, shall we say, her hallucination.
2: And what do you suggest?
3: I suggest that she have the mummy returned to her house and then have her practice looking at it while the lights are on. And in this way, she might forget the hallucinations of seeing her husband's face.
2: I suppose she is not suffering from hallucinations,
3: what?
2: Mr. Kroll.
3: Well, you yourself saw what a change came over her when the lights were turned off.
2: But she was not frightened by the mummy you originally showed her.
3: No?
2: No, Mr. Kroll. Mrs. Cartwright saw the mummy you didn't want her to see. The mummy that you took from her house. The mummy that happens to be no mummy at all, but is, in fact, the body of her husband.
3: You know that?
2: That was why you hung a curtain in front of that mummy before we arrived.
3: And how did you know it was behind the curtain in my workroom?
2: Because of the glow of light around it. I could see that glow when the lights were turned off, so I took the curtain away completely. That was what made Mrs. Cartwright think it was moving.
3: Oh, I see. You are a very astute doctor. Could you tell me, perhaps, what you think made the misty glow?
2: That's simple. It was the natural body gases and fluids which you forgot to extract before you applied your preservative to Dr. Cartwright's corpse when you mummified.
3: You are quite right. That was the only mistake I made.
2: There are certain things that you can't hide, Kroll, such as your bleached hair and beard. Your real name is Cavarella, isn't it?
3: Oh, so you are not only a doctor, you are a detective as well.
2: Well, you see, I knew that William Cartwright was one of the foremost Egyptologists in this country. And as such, he was often called upon to testify as an expert witness in many fraudulent cases connected with the culture.
3: So?
2: Yes. So I went through those cases with the district attorney on the assumption that one of those defendants was connected in some way with Cartwright's disappearance.
3: And the district attorney told you about me?
2: I found out that you had been convicted in one of those and sent to prison for 12 years on the basis of Cartwright's testimony.
3: Oh, well, we all make mistakes, Dr. Crandall. Even you.
2: What do you mean?
3: That drink you just had. It was poisoned. And in a few more minutes, perhaps, you will be dead. But I promise you one thing. I will not make the same mistake on your corpse that I did on Cartwright's.
2: No, you... Oh, my throat!
3: You are beginning to feel the effect of the poison.
2: You can't get away with this. I have come back after I'm dead.
3: I am not the superstitious one, Doctor.
2: I can't breathe. My throat! Dead.
3: And now, before Mrs. Cartwright can return with the police, as you have instructed her,
4: John!
3: I...
4: Jonathan!
3: Mrs. Cartwright.
4: Yes, I want to talk to Dr. Crandall. killed him.
3: Yes. And I am very glad you have returned.
4: What are you going to do?
3: Well, you see, I was just about to change Dr. Crandall's features completely so that I would not have a repetition of the same trouble. Although I did not want to kill him, I guess I was a little hasty. It was you I should have killed, my dear Mrs. Cartwright.
4: Patrice?
3: So you went out to call the police, eh? But they will never find out. Not with my way.
4: They'll find out. You can't do this. You can't get away with
3: it. To the police, it will be just another disappearance. A disappearance caused by the curse of Ptolemy. People like to believe those things, Mrs. Cartwright.
4: No.
5: No, you can't do it, Cole.
3: For you, Dr.
5: You didn't believe me, Cole. I told you I'd come back.
4: John!
3: Not true. It can't be.
5: Do you feel the pain, Cole? The pain in your throat?
3: I feel it. Yes, I do. What is it?
5: In your chest, and now it's around your heart.
3: No. Yes, it is coming to my heart. I can't breathe. Oh, you...
4: He's dead. John, you're alive. I don't understand.
2: I know how trying this is for you, Martha, but listen to me. I'll explain
4: it. But I just saw...
2: I wasn't dead. Kroll offered me a poison drink, but I distracted his attention by pretending to hear something outside.
4: Oh.
2: When he went to look, I switched the drinks, and he was the one who got the poison.
4: When I saw you there, I thought the mummy's curse had worked again.
2: No, Martha. That curse we talked about so much was only Kroll's own invention, and it came back to him. If he'd never thought it up, he would never have died as a result of it.

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13: Nightman, starring Miss Marcia Hunt. A tale well calculated to keep you in.

0: But, Miss Rose, it's impossible. This is a maximum security prison. We haven't had an escape in years.
1: Well, you have one now, Warden. Tom Nixon.
0: How can you be sure?
1: I saw him in New York City 2 days ago.
0: Did you know him well?
1: Well enough. He was my mother's star boarder for years. Why, I sat opposite him at the dinner table from the time I was a girl of 15. Until he murdered her. And now, somehow, he's escaped from here and he's after me.
0: Miss Rhodes, it's impossible, I say.
1: Warden Graves, 10 years ago, when Mother was found murdered, I knew it couldn't have been anyone but Tom. I testified against him. I was the chief, well, practically the only witness at the trial. And when they sentenced him here for life, he swore to kill me. He swore in the open court to get even with me. For 10 years, I've lived in deadly fear of him. And now he's free.
0: And where exactly did you see the prisoner, Miss Rhodes?
1: That's just the point. That's why I know he's after me. I saw him in the building where I live.
0: Well, I don't see
1: how... He has a job there, running the elevator at night. I live all alone in a small 3-room penthouse on the 18th floor of an office building. The other night, about a week ago, I came home alone from the movies, after midnight. I was already in the elevator before I noticed that there was a new night man. It was Tom. His hair had turned white and there was a stoop to his shoulders, but everything about him, the crook of his head, his high, thin nose, his hollow cheekbones, they were all the same. And then he turned and stared at me. I could see those deadly, pale, cold eyes, those heavy eyebrows, and that familiar, quiet, sarcastic mouth.
2: What floor, miss?
1: My floor. Yes, the penthouse, please.
2: The penthouse? Where's that, on the roof?
1: Yes, on the roof, please. 18th floor.
2: Okay.
1: It was like being in a cage with a wild beast. He kept watching me, peering at me furtively as the elevator moved upward with agonizing slowness. I shrank back to hide my face. The light in the car was dim. My only hope was that he didn't recognize me.
3: Here's your floor, miss.
1: Thank you. Good night.
3: Good night.
1: Good night. You can go back down. I don't need anything, thank you.
3: What's the matter? Did you forget your door key?
1: No, no. No, it's just... It's right here in my bag. I'll find it in a minute.
3: You want me to let you in?
1: Let me in. Oh, no, no.
3: I got pass keys to all the doors. It's no trouble.
1: No, thanks, but I... No, here. I have it right here. Good night.
3: And that was the first time you saw him?
1: Yes, Warden.
3: And that was all he did or said?
1: Well, yes, but it wasn't so much what he said as the awful feeling that he was only playing with me, torturing me until he was ready to kill me. Warden Graves, I don't even have a phone. I've always been afraid to be listed in the phone book. And the only way up to that penthouse was by that one elevator. I was trapped up there at his mercy.
3: What did you do?
1: I spent the night crouched against the wall with a flat iron in my hand, just waiting for that key to click in my lock.
3: But it didn't.
1: No, it didn't. The next day, I began to wonder if I wasn't imagining the whole thing. Then that night, just as I was going to bed... Who is it? Who's there?
3: Oh, excuse me, Miss Rhodes. There wasn't any answer to my ring.
1: What do you want? What are you doing here?
3: Just your laundry. They told me to put it inside in case you weren't home.
1: You might have given me time to answer the door.
3: Oh, I'm sorry, Miss Rhodes. I'm very sorry.
1: Well, don't let it happen again. Good night.
3: I was just thinking, you got no way to get up here or to get down except in my elevator.
1: No.
3: Even the service elevator doesn't get up this far, does it?
1: No.
3: You're really alone up here, aren't you?
1: Yes, I... Tom. Tom, if you come any closer, I'll kill you. Do you hear? I'll kill you with my
3: bed. I don't understand what you're talking about, miss.
1: Get out! Get out!
3: Here's my buzzer. I better answer it.

0: the call to you. But it wasn't any use.
1: That was the day I was out of town?
0: Yes. But I still don't see why they couldn't have told me. After all, I was giving them information.
1: It's one of our strictest regulations at Osawatomie State Penitentiary never to discuss any of our prisoners over the telephone.
0: That's what they said.
1: So you came all the way out here in person?
0: Yes.
1: And now you wish me to send someone to apprehend this man?
0: I want you to bring him back, that's all. Back where he belongs.
1: Miss Rhodes, I can't bring Tom Nixon back. He's here.
0: Oh, no, Warden Graves. No, please. I've seen him with my own eyes. I've talked to him face to face. Maybe there's someone here calling himself Tom Nixon, but he's escaped. He's free. I know it.
1: Will you just step this way with me, Miss Rhodes?
0: No. No, I don't want to. I don't want to see his cell or talk to anybody or anything else.
1: Tom Nixon's dead, Miss Rhodes. He's buried in the prison cemetery. I'd like you to see his grave. Now, this is a photograph taken of him just a week before he died. You see, he wasted away quite a bit. He was in the infirmary all last year. Came very religious, too, toward the end. Spent a good deal of his time praying.
0: Praying?
1: Yes. All the fight seemed to go out of him as soon as he knew he was seriously ill. But you'd say this was his picture, wouldn't you, Miss Rhodes?
0: Yes. Is it Tom, all right?
1: And these little personal belongings? Ordinarily, we turn these over to the family, but in Tom's case, well, we couldn't trace any family. You'd recognize these as his?
0: Yes, I don't know them all, but that gold watch, he used to wear it every Sunday at Mother's.
1: He wrote a couple of notes before he died to a fellow prisoner and to the prison chaplain. You recognize this handwriting?
0: Yes. Yes, it seems to be Tom's.
1: Well, Miss Rhodes, feel a little better about your elevator operator now?
0: You must think me a fool, an awful fool.
1: Not at all.
0: But the likeness was so extraordinary. Well, it was almost like seeing a ghost.
1: A ghost? Oh, come, Miss Rhodes. Now that you've gotten all this off your chest, isn't it perfectly obvious? That poor night man's done nothing or said nothing to you at all out of the ordinary. It's only that, well, you seem to be the victim of some kind of a guilt complex.
0: Guilt complex? Well, I'm not guilty of anything.
1: Oh, what I mean is, Tom has been on your mind now for 10 years. You testified against him. He threatened you. Gradually, you came to see him everywhere.
0: No. Only this once. Only these last few nights.
1: All right. But now you know the truth. That should clear your fears forever. Tom's dead and buried. Go back and take a look at this night man again. Now that you know Tom's dead, I'll lay odds the whole resemblance will vanish.
0: I hope so.
1: My advice to you, Miss Rhodes, would be to go straight home. Use that elevator as much as possible. Get acquainted with this night man. For your own sake, try to get the better of these hallucinations. Well, that's all they are. Just hallucinations.

0: Good evening.
1: Oh, evening, miss.
0: Could you help me with these bags, please?
1: Okay. Yeah. That all, miss?
0: Yes, thank you. Oh, this is for you.
1: No, thank you, miss. I never take tips.
0: Oh, it's all right. I'd like you to have it. I'm sure the superintendent wouldn't mind.
1: Superintendent hasn't got anything to do with it.
0: Oh? Well, aren't we going to start?
1: Yeah, all right.

0: Been out of town?
1: Why, yes. Yes, I have.
0: Yeah, I haven't seen you for a couple of nights.
1: I was in the country, visiting a friend.
0: Oh?
1: It's beautiful weather out in the country this time of year.
0: I wouldn't know.
1: Well, is this my floor already?
0: No. No, it's not.
1: Then why are we stopping?
0: Elevator's stuck. Power's cut off.
1: Cut off?
0: Mm-hmm.
1: But how could that happen? Which never happened before, as long as I've lived here.
0: Well, sooner or later, I guess it had to happen.
1: Isn't there some way we can get it back on? Some buzzer for the cellar or something.
0: If the power is off, the buzzer isn't working. It's a wonder the lights are still on.
1: Lights?
0: Yeah. They'll probably go out in a minute, though. And then it'll be black in here. Black as a grave.
1: Well, let's get out of here. Open the door.
0: I can't. Won't budge.
1: But you haven't even tried.
0: I don't have to try. We're stuck between floors. The door's flush with solid wall.
1: Solid wall?
0: Yeah. Kind of like being bricked up in a cell.
1: But there must be some way out of here. Isn't there a little door in the roof? Something you can pry open. Something you can climb up out of into the shaft.
0: I don't see any.
1: What are we going to do? What are we going to do?
0: Wait.
1: Wait.
0: Wait. Until somebody comes along downstairs and finds the elevator stuck and then rings up the superintendent.
1: But that might be ours.
0: Might be.
1: No! No! Help! Help! Somebody! Help! Help!
0: You're wasting your breath. Everybody's left the building. I know, because they've all signed out. Nobody's down in the basement, and there won't be any passengers ringing for an elevator this time of night.
1: You seem awfully sure about all that.
0: You're jumpy, ain't you?
1: No. No, I suppose, really, there's nothing to be afraid of. Sooner or later, they'll come.
0: Oh, sure. Sooner or later.
1: It's just that we're being stuck up here between...
0: You're not jumpy on account of me.
1: You? No, no, of course not.
0: But you were kind of jumpy with me the other night, weren't you?
1: The other night?
0: When I brought the laundry into your apartment, unexpectedly.
1: Oh, that. Well, that was a mistake.
0: A mistake?
1: Yes, I just thought you were someone else, a friend of mine, someone I'd always been afraid of.
0: Oh?
1: But now I've learned it couldn't be you, because this friend's dead. Dead and buried.
0: Dead and buried?
1: Yes.
0: What was his name? Maybe I know him.
1: Oh! The lights are out.
0: I knew they'd go sooner or later.
1: No. No, they can't. I can't stay here alone in the dark with you.
0: So you are jumpy with me.
1: No, no.
0: I thought you said this guy was dead and buried.
1: Well, he is. He is. I saw his grave.
0: Then why are you screaming like that?
1: I'm not screaming. Only it's so dark in here. It's so close and creepy.
0: What
1: and...
0: did you do to this friend that makes you so jumpy?
1: Do? Do? To him? Well, nothing. I didn't do a thing.
0: No?
1: It was he. He threatened me. He was a murderer. He killed my mother in cold blood 10 years ago. He was our boarder for 10 years. And then one afternoon, I came home, and there was Mother lying on the floor with her throat... No! No, where are you? I can't...
0: Go on.
1: No! No! I can't stand it! I can't stand it! Tom! Tom, it is you, too.
0: I thought you said your friend was dead and buried.
1: Stop it! Stop torturing me! Now tell me the truth. You escaped, didn't you? You didn't die. And it was someone else. Someone else's grave, just as I thought. You escaped and found me here. Answer me, Tom. Where are you? I can't see you. No. No, Tom, no. Tom, I didn't mean it. I didn't. I didn't mean to send you there. It was only because I loved you, Tom. And I hated Mother. And hated you for loving her. It was only to get revenge on you both that I killed her. And framed you. Mother was so cruel to me, Tom. She treated me like a slave. And all the time, flaunting you in my face. If you'd spoken one kind word to me, Tom, at the trial, just one word to let me know you loved me. You're going to kill me, aren't you, Tom? No! No, Tom, I don't want to die. I don't want to die. Why are we going down?
0: There's a passenger ringing in the lobby.
1: Then you're not Tom?
0: No, miss.
1: You're not going to kill me?
0: Not me.
1: It was all just a crazy hallucination. Just because the power went off and you look so much like Tom Nixon. Oh, forgive me. Please forgive me for being so absurd.
0: There's nothing to forgive.
1: And you'll forget all about those silly things I said, won't you? I didn't mean them. It was just because I was beside myself.
0: What silly things?
1: Oh, those silly things about my mother and Tom. And here, this is for you. No, I insist this time. I insist.
0: Oh, I'm sorry, but I'm afraid I never accept tips.
1: Oh, but I want you to...
0: Particularly from a dame who framed my twin brother. Evening, Warden.
2: Good evening, Lieutenant Nixon. She confessed. I thought she would, Lieutenant.

Robeson's production of Nightman, written by Lucille Fletcher. In a moment, the names of our supporting players and a word about next week's story of suspense. Supporting Miss Marcia Hunt in tonight's story were Lawrence Dobkin and Charles Seal. Listen. Listen again next week when we return with Mr. Joseph Cotton, starring in Red Cloud Mesa. Another tale well calculated to keep you in suspense.

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1: This is the Mysterious Traveler, inviting you to join me on another journey into the realm of the strange and the terrifying. I hope you'll enjoy the trip, that it will thrill you a little and chill you a little. So settle back, get a good grip on your nerves, and be comfortable, if you can, as you hear the story I call Zero Hour. Our story tonight begins in the large, luxurious office of Dr. William Jackson, the noted psychiatrist. Dr. Jackson, a tall, intelligent-looking man in his late 50s, is seated in a chair beside a fireplace reading a patient's case history. As he reads, the door to his office is quietly opened, and Keith Roberts, a slender, nervous man of 35, peers into the room.
2: Pardon me, Doctor.
3: Oh, it's you, Mr. Roberts. Come in.
2: Thank you.
3: Is there anything I can do for you?
2: Doctor, I just couldn't stay in my room. I must talk to you. I simply must.
3: Well, now, won't tomorrow do?
2: No. It'll be too late then. It's got to be tonight.
3: I see. Well, here, take this chair by the fireplace.
2: Thank you. Doctor, I know you're my final hope. That if you don't find me sane, they'll put me away. This is my last chance. I must make you see that my story is true.
3: Are you sure it can't wait till tomorrow?
2: No. Every minute counts. Even now, time is running out.
3: You sound as though an overwhelming disaster were about to happen.
2: Yes, Doctor. That's just it. A disaster such as the world has never known is about to happen. It will affect every human being on Earth.
3: Suppose you start from the beginning and tell me everything.
2: From the beginning?
3: Yes.
2: Well, I suppose it all began that day 6 months ago in Philip Cromwell's office. Cromwell is the fellow who publishes my books. I'm a writer, you know.
3: Yes, I know.
2: Well, Cromwell told me that he had acquired the literary rights to the life of the world-famous scientist, Professor Dana Friedberg. And I was the man who would write the professor's biography. I think that day, Doctor, was the happiest in my life. I was to have the opportunity to talk to Professor Dana Friedberg every day and grow to know him intimately. He was a scientist and humanitarian who I, like countless thousands, had admired and respected for years. Well, it was with a certain feeling of excitement that I arrived at Ardmore, Pennsylvania, where the professor lived and taught. I registered at the inn and then phoned the professor's secretary for an appointment. Professor Friedberg lived in a small cottage, and as his housekeeper led me to his study, I could see the house was plainly furnished. The study itself was overflowing with books. They were everywhere. And there amidst the books sat the professor himself. White-haired, small, puffing on a pipe.
4: Come in, Mr. Roberts. Come in.
2: Thank you, Professor.
4: Here, let me remove the books from this chair so you can sit down. So, you are the young man who is going to write my biography?
2: Yes, sir. I want this book to do justice to your life, Professor. To make people realize what you've contributed to humanity.
4: Well, I might have contributed a great deal more if people only understood men of science.
2: How do you mean, sir?
4: Scientists work and think in terms of the future. Scientific research has always been handicapped by men who had no faith in the visions of science.
2: Well, don't you think, Professor, science has achieved so many miracles that people aren't as skeptical as they once were?
4: I wish I could agree. But believe me, Mr. Roberts, if I were to advance the theory that there is a civilization on Mars, many people would say that old Professor Friedberg is in his dotage.
2: Yes, I suppose you're right. You speak of a civilization on Mars. Do you have any theories on that, Professor?
4: No, none at all, my friend. But it is quite possible there is a civilization on Mars, one even more highly developed than our own.
2: Well, I find the idea quite intriguing.
4: We scientists here on Earth are planning atomic-powered ships. Ships that will be able to fly to other planets. Who knows, perhaps Mars or some other planet is far in advance of us scientifically. Perhaps we will wake up one morning to find that we have visitors from another planet.
2: Strange, isn't it? When we think of such things, it's always we who will fly to another planet. It never occurs to us that another planet may reach us first.
4: Exactly. And yet, who knows? At this very moment, a rocket ship or some other type may be on its way to Earth. Yes, my friend, things may be happening on other planets that we here on Earth cannot even comprehend. Yes, I have learned one important fact in this long life of mine. Anything is possible.
2: The days that followed went swiftly. And as the weeks slipped by and my notes on the professor accumulated, I knew that his was one of the great minds of all time. I was constantly astounded by his wide knowledge on a score of subjects. And it was small wonder that famous people from all over the world came to see this remarkable man. It was almost with regret that 4 months later, I finished the biography and called upon the professor to say goodbye.
4: Oh, so you are returning to New York?
2: Yes, Professor.
4: I shall miss our daily talks, Keith. Yes, it had become a most pleasant habit.
2: I'll miss them, too. Professor, is anything wrong?
4: Wrong? What makes you ask?
2: Oh, come now, Professor. We've known each other for over 5 months. By this time, I can sense your every mood, and something seems to be worrying you.
4: Yes, Keith, something is. I don't know whether you read about it in the papers, but a week ago, there was a tremendous explosion in the wilds of Montana.
2: Yes, I recall the papers said it was a meteor.
4: Yes, that seemed the obvious answer. After all, a meteor crashing into Earth is not an uncommon event.
2: Are you trying to tell me it wasn't a meteor?
4: A government investigation was made at the site of the explosion. A huge piece of metal, weighing several tons, was found buried deep in the Earth.
2: That certainly sounds like a meteor.
4: Yes, yes, it does. But when the metal was dug up and examined, a very curious fact was revealed.
2: What was that?
4: The metal could not be identified. It was a new element, never before seen on Earth.
2: A new element?
4: Yes. Every conceivable test was made. It is a metal that is a thousand times harder than steel, and yet it is lighter.
2: Well, what does Washington think?
4: They believe it to be a meteor, a type that never crashed onto Earth before.
2: And what do you believe, Professor?
4: I have a theory, Keith, which I have not told to anyone as yet. Do you recall our conversation the day we met?
2: Oh, yeah.
4: I mentioned at the time that it was quite conceivable that some other planet might have a much higher civilization than our own.
2: Yes, and you said it was possible that we might wake up some morning and discover that we had visitors from... Professor, you don't mean that the explosion...
4: Why not?
2: You think that explosion might have been a rocket ship from another planet that crashed into the Earth?
4: It is only a theory, but it is not beyond the realm of possibility.
2: If that is true, then it means this metal is wreckage.
4: Yes. Before passing on this theory to Washington, I should like to conduct a personal investigation.
2: Well, you mean go to Montana, the site of the explosion?
4: Yes. Would you care to go with me?
2: I'd like to very much.
4: Good, good. Then I suggest we leave tomorrow without divulging our plans to anyone. We fly to Helena, Montana, hire a car there, and drive the rest of the way.
2: How much further do you think it is, Professor?
4: It should be just beyond that hill ahead.
2: Well, this certainly is desolate country. You can hardly call this a road.
4: Yes. That large ranch house we passed 20 miles back is the nearest dwelling to where the explosion occurred.
2: Well, we're coming to the top of the hill.
5: Oh, there it is, Professor. Oh, say, that's quite a hole.
4: Yes. According to the report, it is 200 feet in diameter, 70 feet deep.
2: What an explosion that must have been.
4: I understand it was visible for 60 miles.
2: Well, just what are your plans, Professor?
4: Well, the hole has already been thoroughly examined by the government investigators. I suggest that he carefully search the ground for hundreds of yards around the hole. They may have overlooked something.
6: I see. Well, here we are, Professor.
4: Yes. Now we shall see if there is any substance to my theory.
7: Professor?
4: Yes?
7: Found anything yet?
4: No.
7: Oh, we've been searching for almost 2 days now. You think there's much point in looking any further?
4: Let us not give up yet, Keith.
7: But we're already a mile from the site of the explosion. It isn't likely that anything landed this far away.
4: I do not agree with you. An explosion that intense could... Hello? What is this?
7: What's that you're digging up?
4: Seems like a piece of metal. It is so covered with dirt that it is hard to tell. Keith, it is a small metal cylinder.
7: Yes, you're right.
4: And it is made of the same metal. Look. There are small grooves on the end of the cylinder and symbols.
7: Symbols? Let me see. Yes, you're right.
4: There are 5 of them.
7: I've never seen symbols like these before.
4: Nor I. And I am familiar with 12 languages.
7: Professor, this means you're right. That explosion, it wasn't a meteor. It was the wreck of a rocket ship from another planet.
4: Yes. Yes, I am convinced of it now.
7: What's our next step, Professor?
4: We must get to Washington at once. This is a matter of the highest importance. This find we have made, it means a new era has begun for mankind. Keith, perhaps you had better stop at that ranch house up ahead.
7: Why, Professor?
4: I will use their telephone and call Washington. I'll ask General Thompson of the War Department to put an army plane at our disposal.
7: Well, that sounds like a good idea. There are probably several army planes at Helena.
4: Yes, I am sure there are. The general can have us flown nonstop to Washington. Oh, but we are coming to the private road that turns into the ranch house.
7: Yes, I see it.
8: How do you do, gentlemen? My name is Jason DeCoven. I'm owner of this ranch. I understand you wish to use my telephone.
4: Yes, if it is not too much trouble.
8: I'm very sorry, Professor Friedberg, but my phone is out of order.
4: I see you know me.
8: But of course, Professor. I've long been a great admirer of yours.
4: I am sorry your phone is not working. Come, Keith, we had better be going.
8: Oh, but, Professor, it's already dark. It's time for supper. Won't you join me? I'd be honored.
4: No, thank you. We really must be on our way.
8: Come now, Professor. Surely Washington can wait a few more hours.
7: What makes you think we're going to Washington?
8: My men were watching the two of you from a distance as you examined the site of the explosion. Naturally, I assume you're on your way to Washington with the results of your investigation. Tell me, Professor, did you find anything of interest?
4: Who are you?
8: I've already told you, Professor. My name is Jason DeCoven.
4: Your accent, I cannot seem to place it. Would you mind telling me your nationality?
8: Come now, Professor. As one of Earth's most brilliant scientists, surely you must have guessed by this time.
4: I see it all now. Yes, I see it all.
7: Professor, what's this about? Who is this fellow?
4: Keith, we have made a terrible blunder.
7: What do you mean?
4: That explosion was a rocket ship from another planet. But you and I mistakenly assumed it was the first.
7: You mean other landings have been attempted?
4: Yes.
7: But how do you know?
4: Standing before you is living proof that a successful flight has been made from another planet to this Earth.
7: You mean DeCoven?
4: Yes.
7: But he looks like you or I or anyone else.
4: Quite true. But nevertheless, he is not a creature of the Earth. From what planet are you, DeCoven?
8: I am from Mars, Professor.
7: Mars?
8: Yes, gentlemen. I can see you're overwhelmed by all this, and understandably so. Might I suggest supper? And after we've had supper, I shall be glad to answer any questions you may wish to ask.
9: Professor?
8: a pity you gentlemen weren't in the proper frame of mind to enjoy this supper. My chef exhaled himself tonight. I can see you're both impatiently waiting to ask questions. Please feel free to do so, gentlemen.
4: How long have you been on Earth, Mr. Decoe?
8: I arrived in 1931.
7: 1931?
8: Yes, 17 years ago. I arrived on the first atomic rocket ship.
4: How many flights have been made these past 17 years between Mars and Earth?
8: 411. An explosion 10 days ago of one of our ships was our first mishap. Most unfortunate.
4: Those 411 flights you speak of were all the landings made here?
8: Yes, this is our main base. Our ships land here at night, dispose of passengers, and take off in a matter of 3 hours.
4: Passengers? Just how many men from Mars are there on Earth at this moment?
8: A little over 40,000.
7: 40,000?
8: Yes. 7,000 are in the United States. The others are scattered all over the world.
7: For what purpose?
8: I believe in this country you call it a fifth colony.
4: In other words, you are preparing for an invasion?
8: Yes, Professor.
4: But why? Why?
8: We Martians, Professor, are but 200 years ahead of the Earth, scientifically speaking. The Council of Mars believes that if we don't conquer Earth now, someday Earth will conquer us. It is what you might term a preventive war.
7: You're actually going to invade us?
8: Yes, Mr. Hubbard. We now have 40,000 agents in key positions all over the world. And our fleet of invasion ships are ready.
4: I take it, then, that we may expect the invasion momentarily.
8: Yes, to be exact, the Earth will be invaded on June 22nd at 8:30 p.m., New York time.
7: Well, that's less than a month from now.
8: Yes.
4: And your plans are to wipe out the people on Earth?
8: Only if they resist. That would be most foolhardy. Our fleet of 200 atomic ships carry weapons that will overwhelm you in a matter of minutes. As for our Martians, one is the equal of 10 Earthmen.
6: You don't seem to think very highly of us.
8: You misunderstand me. You see, we have advanced many ways scientifically. Not only do we live longer, but we Martians are 10 times as strong as you Earthmen.
6: You don't look it.
8: I shall prove it. Do you see that log by the fireplace?
6: Oh, yes.
8: Notice that the diameter of this log is almost 2 feet. Could any Earthman break this log in half with his bare hands?
7: Certainly not.
8: Watch.
7: Professor, did you see that? He shattered the log into splinters.
8: A very trivial feat. All the Martians are just as strong as I, some even stronger. You are very quiet, Professor.
4: I was thinking of the evening of June 22nd and the invasion.
8: Yes. Let us hope that no resistance will be offered. Well, gentlemen, now that you are my guests, I will show you to your rooms. This way, please.
7: Professor, what are we going to do?
4: Speak softly, Keith. Your room may have a dictaphone.
7: Yes, yes, you're right.
4: Somehow we must warn Washington of the forthcoming invasion. There is little that can be done to stop the Martians, but we must prepare.
7: Escape from here is impossible. Look out the window, Professor. That wire fence is charged with electricity. The grounds are all lit up by those floodlights, and there are guards everywhere.
4: Yes, this ranch is like a fortress. And yet we must escape Vaughn Washington.
7: I'm afraid it's hopeless, Professor.
4: Perhaps not.
7: Oh? What do you mean?
4: Keith, this ranch has its own power plant to generate electricity. Now, if I were to short-circuit the system, you might be able to escape in the darkness and confusion.
7: Yes, maybe I could.
4: Look, it is a 12-foot jump from the window to the ground. And then to the garage, it is 20 yards. Now, if you are fortunate, you will be able to start the car before anyone can stop you.
7: But, Professor, there's the gate. How will I get out?
4: It is 200 yards from the garage to the fence. If you get up enough speed, you ought to be able to crash through the gate.
7: Yes, you're right. What about you, Professor? I don't want to leave you here.
4: Well, it cannot be helped, Keith. I am a little too old for running. You will have to make it alone.
7: All right, Professor. But the moment I reach the village, I'll notify the sheriff.
4: No, Keith, you must not do that. You heard what Decoven said. He has Martian agents scattered all over the country. The sheriff may be one of them.
7: Yes. Yes, I hadn't thought of that.
4: Once you escape, the Cohen will leave no stone unturned to recapture you. You must get to Washington before he can stop you.
7: Who am I to see in Washington?
4: General Wadsworth, head of scientific research. Tell him exactly what happened and the date for the invasion.
7: All right, Professor.
4: Stand by the window while I create a short circuit. There is a socket in the wall over here. Ah, yes, yes. This will do. Now, the minute the lights go out, jump, Keith, and keep running.
7: Yes, Professor.
4: Good luck.
7: Thank you, sir.
4: There go the lights. Jump, Keith.
7: I jumped out of the window before the words were out of the professor's mouth. The moment I hit the ground, I started running. In a matter of seconds, I reached the garage and climbed into my car. Fortunately, there were no guards nearby. I started the motor, stepped on the gas, and the car roared out of the garage. The car was doing 60 miles an hour as it crashed through the front gate and onto the main highway. Shots rang out as I crouched low in the driver's seat. A half hour later, I reached a small town and succeeded in hiring a pilot and a private plane. As we took off, a car came racing across the airfield, trying unsuccessfully to prevent the takeoff. 15 hours later, I was in Washington, telling my story to General Wadsworth.
9: And you say, Mr. Roberts, you escaped from the ranch in Montana last night.
7: Yes, General, and Professor Friedberg is still there, a prisoner of this Martian agent, Dekovit. We must rescue him, General, we must.
9: Now, please don't excite yourself, Mr. Roberts. I've sent for a doctor, and he'll be here any minute. He'll give you something to calm your nerves.
7: A doctor? You mean you don't believe me? You think I imagined everything?
9: You've probably been working too hard, and as a result...
7: But I tell you, it's the truth, every word of it. The professor is a prisoner of this Martian agent, Dekovin. Why won't you believe me?
9: Here's today's newspaper. If you look at this story on the front page, you'll note that Professor Friedberg is dead.
7: Dead?
9: Yes. He was found dead in his bed at Ardmore, Pennsylvania, this morning. And furthermore, a medical examination revealed he'd been dead 48 hours. Heart attack.
7: But that's impossible. The professor was with me last night in Montana. Just 16 hours ago.
9: Please, Mr. Roberts, get hold of yourself. It's all here in the paper, just as I've told you.
7: Well, wait a minute. Now I'm beginning to see what happened.
9: Please, Mr. Roberts.
7: Dekovin murdered the professor with a drug. A drug that made it appear as if he'd died of a heart attack. Yes, that must be it.
9: But you said you'd seen the professor only 16 hours ago. Yet the medical examiner said he'd been dead 48 hours.
7: Dekovin's behind that. Somehow Dekovin has made it appear that the professor has been dead 48 hours to discredit my story. And after he murdered the professor, he had the body flown to the professor's home. Don't you see, General? Dekovin wants you to think I'm insane to prevent you from believing my story. Now, you must listen to me. The Martian invasion is scheduled for June 20th.
9: There you are at last, Doctor. I'm afraid Mr. Roberts here is very badly in need of your services. See what you can do, won't you, Doctor?
7: That was several weeks ago, Doctor. And ever since that day I told General Wadsworth my story, I've been confined to this institution. One doctor after another has examined me, but they're all a pack of fools. None of them believe me. Dr. Williams, you're my last hope, I know that. If you don't help me, then there's no one else I can turn to.
3: I'll do anything I can for you, Mr. Roberts.
7: Then don't let them put me away. I know my story sounds fantastic, but it's true. You must believe me.
3: I do believe you, Mr. Roberts.
7: You do?
3: Yes. There are one or two things in your story I'd like to check.
7: Of course, Doctor. Of course, I knew you'd see I was telling the truth.
3: To begin with, you say this Martian, Dekovin, was it?
7: Yes, Jason Dekovin.
3: Yes, you say this fellow Dekovin picked up a log that was 2 feet in diameter and crushed it in his hand.
7: Yes, Doctor. He splintered that thick log into 100 pieces.
3: Oh, that's incredible. Would you say the log was as thick as this one by my fireplace?
7: Yes, just about the same size. But, Doctor, why are you picking the log up?
3: I just... I want to show you something.
7: You splintered the log into small pieces, just as Dekovin did. You are one of them. A Martian.
3: Yes, Mr. Roberts.
7: Dekovin said they were scattered all over the world, in key positions.
3: Quite true. We've been watching you with great amusement these past weeks. We knew your story would never be believed, not after De Koven's clever disposal of Professor Friedberg.
10: What are you going to do with me? Declare me insane and confine me to this institution?
3: Oh, no, Mr. Roberts. You're perfectly free to leave at any time.
7: I'm free to go?
3: Yes, any time you desire.
7: Aren't you afraid that someone in Washington might believe me?
3: No, Mr. Roberts. You no longer present a problem. I believe you said the invasion was scheduled to occur on June 22nd at 8:30 p.m. New York time. Is that correct?
7: Yes.
3: In other words, tonight.
7: Tonight?
3: Yes. Didn't you know it's June 22nd?
10: I've lost all track of time.
3: I see by my watch it's exactly 8:28. According to your story, the invasion should start in just 2 minutes.
10: Yes.
3: I'll open a window so we can see the skies. Yes. There's the Martian invasion fleet coming into the stratosphere. Mr. Roberts, I do believe your story. It is now 0 hour. The invasion has begun.

0: This is the mysterious traveler. Did you enjoy our trip?
1: What's that?
0: You don't like the idea of the Martians conquering the Earth? Well, I wouldn't worry too much about Keith Roberts' story. After all, tonight is June 22nd, and it is 8:30. But I don't see any Martians around. Do you? I'm afraid poor Mr. Roberts imagined the story he told Dr. Williams. And when Dr. Williams told him it was a delusion, Roberts felt he was being persecuted and accused Dr. Williams of being a Martian agent. Now, I recall another young man who insisted that he... Oh, you have to get off here. I'm sorry. But I'm sure we'll meet again. I take this same train every week at this same time.

0: You have just heard The Mysterious Traveler, a series of dramas of the strange and terrifying. All characters in tonight's story were fictitious, and any resemblance to the names of actual persons was purely coincidental. In tonight's cast were Maurice Tarplin, Lawson Zerbe, Cameron Prudhomme, and Bill Smith. Original music was played by Paul Taubman. Sound was by George Cooney, broadcast engineer Al King. The Mysterious Traveler is written, produced, and directed by Bob Arthur and David Cogan. 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
1: You Only Die Once.
0: Another strange and suspenseful tale of the Mysterious Traveler. This program has come to you from our New York studios. Another program of tense and dramatic action will follow in just a minute. 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Carl Caruso speaking. 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

0: bring you The Witch's Tale, written and produced by Alonzo Dean Cole. The Witch's Tale.
1: It is our purpose in these programs to perform a double function. By providing thrilling entertainment and also by bringing you important information in a brief message. Tonight's message may save you or other members of your family needless suffering from distressing pain. I refer to pains which you recognize as rheumatism or neuritis or discomfort in the kidneys and the back. Now, most of you know that for many years, wealthy people were sent to famous European mineral springs and came back reporting enthusiastically that the expense of the trip was well worthwhile. Those European mineral waters relieved them of the pains of rheumatism, neuritis, and kidney troubles, and renewed vital energy was reflected in their faces and in every step they took. Now, I've reminded you of this so that you will understand why Crucian salts relieves pains of rheumatism and similar ailments so quickly and effectively. You see, Crucian was developed to duplicate the therapeutic effects of those famous European springs. Crucian contains those elements in a balanced combination of 6 mineral health salts. Doctors know this remarkable Crucian formula, know that it is absolutely harmless and marvelously effective. That is why Crucian is prescribed by more doctors throughout the world than any other medicinal salts or crystals. If you are subject to rheumatism and neuritis or kindred ailments, let Crucian gently but surely rid you of the poisons which have secretly accumulated in your system, and you will be amazed at the result. For these poisons circulate through the bloodstream and set up an aggravated pain that gradually gets worse if it isn't properly relieved. Don't put up with it needlessly another day when your nearest drug counter has Crucian. That word Crucian, spelled K-R-U-S-C-H-E-N, has meant joy to millions of grateful people. 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As your doctor will confirm, all these troubles can be related to each other. So tomorrow, join the millions who keep themselves feeling fit and looking fit due to Crucian. Learn for yourself what it means to always have that Crucian feeling. And now for our visit to old Nancy and her wise black cat.
2: Hannah and 5-year-old I be today.
3: Yes, sir. Hannah and 5-year-old.
2: Real Satan.
3: Yeah.
2: It's a real bedtime story we got for folks tonight.
3: Yeah.
2: Everybody douse out them lights so we have it nice and dark. Our little tales is best listened to amongst the ghostly shadows. Now draw up to the fire and gaze into the embers. Gaze into them deep, and soon you'll be across the sea in England. There begins our yarn of Rockabye Baby. Rockabye Baby! Ha ha!

0: Mr. Melvin, you don't honestly believe what you just said.
1: Oh, yes, my dear fellow. There's a room in the east tower of this old mansion which is positively haunted.
2: Mrs. Beckett, he's just fooling, isn't he?
3: No, indeed, Mrs. Christie. I share Mr. Melvin's opinion that his tower room is here.
4: So do I. I wouldn't enter the place off the sundown for £20,000.
2: Robert, I never heard of such a thing. Three grown-up people believing in ghosts.
0: Well, everybody's entitled to their own opinions, honey, but I warn you, ladies and gentlemen, that my wife and I came from Missouri.
4: Missouri? You know, so many Americans say they come from that great state. It must be very populous.
3: But, George, I understood Mr. and Mrs. Christie to say their home was in, such a difficult name.
2: Robert and I were born in Kentucky, Mrs. Beckett.
0: It's only since you mentioned spooks that we've been from Missouri.
4: I don't understand.
1: I do. But whether you believe us or not, Mr. Christie, the fact remains that no one can pass a night in the room I speak of.
0: You mean to tell me that I couldn't stay there?
1: My dear fellow, you'd find it an utter impossibility.
0: Is that so? Well, say, now look
2: Robert,
0: here, I'm
2: you
0: just...
2: be still. Let Mr. Melvin tell us about the place. What's supposed to happen is so scary, Mr. Melvin.
1: Wait, we have another drink to make the yarn seem better.
4: Yes, capital idea. I'll be the barmaid.
2: You better not take too many drinks.
0: Of course I'm having more.
2: But this will make you sick this evening.
0: Well, what if it does? I know how to handle my liquor, Susie.
1: When I hear you married couples quarrel, I truly appreciate my bachelorhood.
2: Oh, please don't think that Robert and I were quarreling, Mr. Mal.
0: Oh, I should say not. Our little arguments never mean anything, do they, Rockabye Baby?
1: Rockabye Baby?
2: Oh, that's just a little family secret.
0: Yep, one that goes way back. Way, way back, don't it, honey?
2: But now, Mr. Melvin, suppose you tell us what awful things happen in that haunted room of yours.
0: Yeah. Just what sort of a person is your family ghost?
1: Well, it's the uneasy spirit of an ancestor of mine. His portrait hangs here upon his wall.
0: That old gentleman in the red suit?
2: Robert, he looks just like pictures of Sir Walter Raleigh.
1: He lived in the same age. And like Raleigh, he died by the headsman's axe.
0: His head was chopped off?
1: Yes, he went to the block for murder. I blush to admit that my ancestor was a cold-blooded killer of the most depraved type. He was a sadistic strangler.
2: Whom did he strangle?
1: Old records place the number of his victims as between 30 and 40.
0: Say.
1: That room in the tower was the scene of his crimes, which may be the reason his evil spirit lingers there.
0: Oh, bunk. Pardon me, Melvin, but you can't convince me that spirits linger anywhere on Earth.
1: Still, the fact remains that no one can remain in that room after nightfall.
0: You said that before, so I reckon you believe it, but I'll remain in your haunted room any night you say.
1: If I permitted it, you wouldn't see it through.
0: Is that so? Say, are you a betting man?
1: On occasion, why?
0: Because I'll bet you $100 that I'll stay in your tower room tonight.
2: Me too, Robert. I wouldn't miss it for the world.
1: Sorry, old chap, but I never make a wager of less than £1,000.
2: £1,000? That's $5,000.
0: Well, if Mr. Melvin insists on throwing money away, I'll just take him for $1,000.
1: Very well. I'll make out my check. You cover it. And Beckett here will hold the stake.
0: I'll cover it. Where's the fountain pen?
4: You can use mine, old chap.
1: The terms are that you will remain in that room from midnight until sunrise. If you fail, your wager is forfeit.
0: And when we come down cheerfully to a late breakfast, you forfeit yours.
1: Exactly. Here's my check, Beckett.
0: Here's mine.
4: Right there.
2: It's nearly midnight now. Take us to your tavern, Mr. Melvin. I'm just dying to see the play.
1: Very well. Well, there's no electricity in the room, but you'll have plenty of candles. You'll be quite comfortable. At first. Oh, do you carry a pistol, Christie?
0: A pistol?
2: What would Robert be told in a pistol?
1: Since you have none, I'll lend you one of mine. One has a feeling of security with a gun in his possession, even though it will prove of little value against the dead whom you may meet.
0: Well, will you listen to this man, Susie?
2: If he keeps on, he'll have me bleeding in his skull.
1: Believe as you like, but at the first indication of something abnormal in that room, I advise you to consider your lives rather than your wager.
0: If we see a spook big enough to drive us out of that room, I'll consider it worth £1,000.
2: That's why we came to England, because we hoped something different would happen.
1: I've an idea that tonight you shall see something very different, Mrs. Christie. I'm quite positive that you shall.
0: O'clock, honey. We've been here over an hour.
2: Uh-huh.
0: This must be the night when Melvin's ghost don't work.
2: I reckon. But I've got to confess it. When we first came in here, I had cold shivers running up and down my spine.
0: Well, I don't wonder. This is sure enough what a haunted room should look like.
2: Yes, it's so full of spooky shadows and dark corners. You know, I'm not scared of anything, but I'm awfully glad we have so many candles here.
0: It wouldn't be very cheerful without them, that's a fact. You know, the folks who were the least bit superstitious, all that talk that Malvin handed out and the appearance of this old room, well, their imaginations might get working so they'd be scared to death.
2: Yes, imaginations are powerful. Oh, what's that?
0: I don't know. Oh, I see. Honey, it's just an old loose shutter banging against the window. Look.
2: Oh, it startled me. Pretty old room, this, isn't it? I mean, if you let your imagination get going.
0: No danger you and me doing that.
2: Well, I should say there isn't. Only, Robert, what do you think makes Mr. Malvin so sure that something's going to happen here tonight? Of course, we've only known him a couple of weeks, which is hardly time enough to judge, but he doesn't strike me as the sort of man who'd bet £1,000 for, well, just for the fun of betting.
0: Well, Malvin isn't the kind you'd call a natural chance-taking gambler, is he?
2: He must believe there's something queer about this room, insisting you take his gun and all.
0: Oh, that's because he and the Beckets are just superstitious idiots. Still, I shouldn't be making crackpot bets like this. Guess I've been drinking a little too much lately, Susie.
2: I'm afraid you have been, Robert. Oh, I don't care about the foolish things that makes you do like betting, but, Robert, it's pulling you away from me.
0: Oh, no, Susie.
2: Yes. We're drawing away from one another. Away from the time you used to hold me on your knee.
0: Sing your rockabye, baby. Like a crazy lunatic.
2: Yes, but it wasn't crazy. It was something precious. We were just kids when you sang it to me first. I was only 5.
0: And I was 9. With a mother instinct.
2: Don't make fun about it. You did it because you loved me. As we grew up, you kept on doing it all the time we were going together. While we were engaged and first after we were married. You haven't a very good singing voice, Robert, and you helped me uncomfortably most times, but that song was a foolish, wonderful secret between us two. It was a kind of symbol of our love, and it's nothing to me anymore.
0: I haven't forgot our love, Susie. And I haven't forgot our song. Come here on my knee, honey. You're going to be rocked in my arms right now.
2: Robert, you're mussing my dress.
0: What do we care about an old dress and there's important singing to be done? I love you, little sweetheart.
2: Darling, I love you.
0: Rock-a-bye, baby, on the treetop. When the bough bends, the cradle will rock. When bough breaks...
2: Oh.
0: I don't know.
2: Oh, it's just a window curtain dripping in the wind.
0: Yeah, but it sure ruined my song. Say, look here, honey. If you're getting nervous about that room, this old room, that £1,000 bet don't mean anything to me.
2: I'm not nervous. Why should I be when there's nothing here to be nervous? Robert, 2 of the panels just went out.
0: Yeah?
2: Yes.
0: Oh, wind must have blown.
2: Light them again, will you? There isn't any too much light here when all of them are going.
0: That's a fact, they ain't. Say, Mr. Beckett borrowed my matches and forgot to give them back.
2: Take one of the candles that's going and relight the others for me.
0: That's an idea. Go on, this one went out. It's a reach for.
2: Well, close the window and shut out the wind that's doing it.
0: Yeah. There. Now they'll be all right.
2: Robert, there goes another candle.
0: Well, the wind didn't blow it out.
2: Not with the window closed.
0: Well, I wonder what...
2: Dear, another's going.
0: That's funny. These candles just suddenly flicker out and die. There goes another.
2: What's causing it?
0: I don't know. There goes another.
2: Relight him quick. If you don't, we'll be in darkness.
0: No, I will, honey. Don't you be scared.
2: Oh, 2 more went out. There's only 3 left.
0: I'll get one of them and...
2: That one's gone now.
0: This one just went.
2: Only 1's left.
0: Now it's gone out.
2: Robert, put your arms around me. Hold me tight.
0: Here I am, honey. Here I am.
2: I made those candles all go out.
0: I don't know. But there's some natural explanation for it. Don't you be scared.
2: I'm not. Only I can't bear this darkness. Take me to the window where the moon's shining in.
0: Yeah. Quick. Come on, we'll get in the light.
2: The shadows all about us here. Such ugly shadows.
0: There's only shadows, Susie. This is just a plain old room. Nothing here can hurt us but our own imagination.
2: I know. It isn't possible that old murderer who lost his head.

0: Walls locked. Footsteps.
1: In this room.
0: No, there can't be. We'd have heard the door open. There's only one door to this room.
1: Something shattered. Don't have to come through doors.
0: No, honey, no. Don't say such things.
1: Robin, look!
0: It's just a shadow.
1: No! No, it's a man without a head!
0: Whoever you are, keep back! I have a gun. I'll pay you full of lead.
1: It's moving towards us!

0: Oh, how she screams.
1: So did he. Then she dropped to the floor, fainted most likely, and I made my getaway. Quick, help me out of this costume before he brings her from the room.
0: Well, Agnes is down the hall. She's taunting already. Oh, what a cushy game this is. A secret passage to that room, candles with prepared wicks, and your ghastly headless makeup.
1: Not forgetting the way I built the story up. Any fool who bet he's not afraid of ghosts and a gun with tampered cartridges made him sure it was the dead they shot at, besides ensuring me they'd use no weapons of their own. I told you this was the greatest easy money scheme I ever had.
0: It certainly appears so.
1: And this is only the first time we've worked it. With all the silly chumps that are in London, you'll soon make a fortune at it. I'm all right now. Hide that costume in the cupboard.
0: Right,
1: hurry, hurry. Agnes can't stall in the hall much longer.
0: Well, I'm with you now. Open the door.
1: Yeah. Well, there's Agnes. George, she's alone.
0: What? Mrs. Aunt with us?
1: No. Agnes, haven't they come out yet?
2: No. And there hasn't been a sound from that room since they screamed. I told you this scheme was too fantastic to succeed. You frightened them, all right. But then their common sense returned. And now they're in there laughing at us.
1: I won't believe that. They were terrified.
2: Then why haven't they come out?
0: What's that?
1: What?
0: Listen. It's Christie's voice. He's singing.
2: Yes, Rockabye Baby. A lullaby to let us know your ghost won't spoil his beauty sleep. You terrified him?
0: Be still. There's something queer about that song.
1: What do you mean?
2: That singing is queer.
0: I'm going to find out why.
1: Keep away from that door, you fool.
0: No. There's something wrong in that room. Give me that candle, Agnes. Come on.
2: George, the axe of gold doesn't see us. And his wife lies so still in his arms.
1: Oh, God. I think she's dead.

0: girl, she was dead all right, dead of fright. And he was mad, a childish innocence. God, I can still hear that lullaby he sang over and over and over as he rocked her body in his arms. Beckett and I left England the next morning. I've been here in Paris ever since, 5 years.
1: But Beckett's a state, you say?
0: Yes, train wreck in Belgium, 6 months after the Christie thing happened.
1: Unfortunate.
0: Unfortunate it didn't happen sooner. The poor judge got drunk and blabbed the story. It never been known otherwise. That's how you came to hear of it, I suppose.
1: Indirectly, yes. But it's only recently I learned that you were Melvin.
0: I had to change my name. Christie's relatives were looking for me. People from his part of the States go in for vendetta like the Corsican banditti, I've heard. But since you're an American, you probably know more about Kentuckians than I do.
1: Well, I know their reputations. Christie himself is dead now.
0: Yes, I saw him in the papers. Died singing Rockabye Baby, I suppose. Oh, let's not talk about it anymore. I wouldn't mention the thing, only you sort of drag it from me.
1: You shouldn't mind discussing anything with me.
0: I don't. I trust you. You're my kind, a wise one, an easy money schemer. The only bit of luck I've had in the past 5 years was meeting you.
1: Luck for me as well. To meet such a clever, imaginative fellow who can use his wits to get what fools must work for.
0: Joan, will you marry me?
1: Marry you?
0: Yes, I'm mad about you. We'd make a great team with your looks and my experience. The easy money would just roll in.
1: Oh, Melvin, this is so sudden.
0: Oh, I don't blame you for laughing. I forgot I'm wearing shabby, worn-out clothes, and I'm down and out. I have been. On my word, I don't know why you even sit and talk with me in such a public place as this cafe.
1: If you can get back your nerve, you won't be a has-been any longer.
0: My nerve?
1: Yes. The Christie thing broke you. You've admitted since that night in England, you haven't had a bit of luck. It isn't luck that's been against you, but your mind. I'll tell you why I've met you here each day. It's because I think we would make a great team. Melvin,

0: If you can prove to me that you're a man and not a coward, I'll go along with you. I'll marry you.
1: Joan, if you mean that, I'll do anything you say.
0: All right. Tomorrow we go to England.
1: I don't dare.
0: Nonsense. 5 years is a long time. They'll have forgotten why you ran away by now. And we're going back to living in your ancestral estate of Malvern Manor.
1: No.
0: Yes. Your scheme of the haunted room and headless ghost is the greatest I ever heard. We're going to work it for everything it's worth.
1: I'll never try that again.
0: You will. It's a perfect racket. Only a man of imagination could have planned a game like that.
1: Imagination. Yes, I have imagination, all right. An imagination for 5 years has kept that room before my eyes. That's dinned it into my ears. A madman's song. You're right. It's stolen. Nerve. But I can't return to that house to get it back.
0: All right, then. You and I are...
1: Don't say that. Oh, don't go away, Joan. I'll do anything you say.
0: Then you go to Malvern Manor, and I marry you. On condition that our bridal night is spent in that tower room.
1: Bridal night? In that tower room?
0: Yes. As you regain your nerve, you'll also gain a wife and partner. That appeals to my imagination. You see, I have imagination too, dear. It's a great thing in our life.
1: Mind these narrow stairs, Joan. Don't want my brand new wife to have a fall. Dad, it's good to be in this old house again.
0: I knew you'd enjoy your return, Malvern Manor.
1: You're right. Make me come here. Has given me back my nerve. What a chump I was to stay away from England all these years. The Christie affair simply made the natives here believe that old room is really haunted. Good example of how ghostly legends start.
0: Yes, imagination needs but a grain of sand to build a mountain.
1: Well, here we are, dear. The tower room. My bridal night. Yet I've waited and longed for this.
0: Oh, how gloomy it is here with all this candlelight.
1: It's not a very cheerful place. But it was your idea that we occupy. Let me close the door. No, we're alone.
0: I wonder if we're alone.
1: Of course we are.
0: How can you be sure? In a room where you've seen a ghostly legend start. Where did you find Robert Christie singing Rock of My Baby?
1: Joan, let's not talk about that now.
0: I wish to talk about it for your nerve's sake. The room this is for the scheme you work. So full of eerie shadows.
1: Yes, it's what gave me the idea to play on fool's imagination. What's that?
0: I think a shutter blew against the wall outside.
1: Oh, it startled me.
0: Think of this room. Anything might happen here, especially in the darkness.
1: Joan.
0: What? Their candle just went out.
1: Eh? Must be a draft.
0: Oh, it's possible. The windows are closed. There goes another.
1: What made them go out?
0: Well, perhaps their wicks have been tampered with, like those which you once used.
1: No, I have no reason to play such a trick on me.
0: Of course not. There'd be no easy money in it.
1: There goes another candle.
0: And another.
1: There go three at once. Where are my matches, Joan? You borrowed them. Now all the candles have gone out. Let me find the door.
0: What? You're not afraid to be in the dark?
1: Afraid? Oh, what rot. You brought me here to prove my nerve. I'll show you it's all right. Only, Joan, come here where I can see you by this little bit of moonlight. Where are you, Joan? What's that? Joan! Is it your footsteps I hear? Is it you who's walking toward me? John, why don't you answer me? Christie's here! I see him in the moonlight! Christie, risen from the dead!
0: That's what I brought you here to see, Malvern. To see and hear the walking dead. Now you know the terror he ensues in you. It's Robert Christie's sister whom you married, Malvern. 5 years I've searched for you until I found you to bring the only justice that would fit your crime. Cower against that wall and stare at him in fear. Oh, Robert's still alive. I can't command the dead, or Susie would be with him. But you know the power of imagination now. Look at him, alive. A helpless, harmless madman with only lucid moments of memories of horror. He and his physician have been hidden in this house for days, waiting for you to come here on your bridal night. Your bridal night. I promised you our wife and partner. Your wife is here. Your partner death. For now, I'm going to kill you. Turn your eyes from Robert and look into this gun. Turn your eyes and look upon it. as I fire it at your heart. If they say something, look at me before I shoot. Look at me, I say. No one! Is that you, Doctor?
2: Yes, let me in.
0: Oh, wait.
2: I've come to tell you.
0: Now, never mind. Come in and bring that candle. All I want you to tell me is, what's the matter with this man? Here he is, leaning against this wall. Look at me, Malvern. Doctor, he fell as I touched him.
2: This man is dead. That gun in your hand, did you?
0: No. Oh, no, I didn't kill him. Quite a fright. As Susie did. Imagination. Imagination.
2: Christy, you're hysterical. You've got to pull yourself together. I don't know what happened in this room tonight, but it's still another shock that you can spare.
0: A shock?
2: Yes, your brother.
0: My brother. Where did Robert go? He was with me here just before I let you in.
2: He was with you here?
0: Of course. You sent him as I told you to, up that secret passageway when I pressed the signal button.
2: But I couldn't save you. Before your signal came, your brother's heart stopped beating.
0: My brother...
2: Robert died 10 minutes ago. You knew his condition. His heart just stopped. That's what I came up to tell you.
0: But I tell you, my brother was here.
2: Look. Look. Among those shadows there.
0: Robert. And Susie's in his arms again. Imagination.

0: You never can tell about imagination, Satan. You never can tell why it begins or why it ends. Now, you folks, set still a minute, and we'll come back and tell you about the cheerful little yarn we've got for you next week.
1: While we're waiting for old Nancy to return, here's a word of advice. When you buy a product to take internally, you should know what it won't do to you as well as what it will do for you. To frequently take purgatives or cathartics weakens your system. But you need have no fear of that if you take Crucian, for it contains no harmful drugs. Crucian is absolutely safe, as your doctor will tell you. In fact, he may well be one of the thousands of doctors who prescribes Crucian to correct acidity, relieve rheumatic pain, and bring back vital energy to people, regardless of whether they're of normal weight or overweight. You yourself probably know people who've told you how Crucian has let them forget the rheumatic pains they used to have. Or perhaps you know others who've told you that Crucian corrected skin troubles from within by ridding them of secretly circulating poisons in their systems. And if you've noticed a friend who has been losing unwanted fat without leaving sagging skin in its place, the chances are that Crucian is responsible. For more hundreds of thousands of people reduce safely, sanely, and surely with Crucian than by any other method. Crucian doesn't remove food before it is digested, but if that food is transformed into excess fat, then the corrective influence of Crucian goes to work. With the Crucian reducing method, you need no fatiguing exercises, no starvation diets, no uncomfortable alteration of any kind to your regular, sensible way of living. Crucian is simply a gentle corrective that aids the functioning of the system. So, whether you're fat or thin or of normal weight, you can begin to benefit immediately by taking Crucian. If you want to reduce with absolute safety, take just a half teaspoon of Crucian in hot water every morning and watch your weight come down. If you are not overweight, put just a tiny bit of Crucian in your morning coffee. As much as would cover a dime is enough. You'll soon know what happy people mean when they say they have that Crucian feeling.
0: Satan, next week when these folks come to see us, we're going to take them to Chinatown of San Francisco. To Chinatown. And there we're going to spin him our yarn of the confession. The confession.

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1: Star...
3: This is Burt Lancaster.

The Hollywood Screen Directors bring you an experiment in crime. As for the first time on the air, we present the motion picture drama, Criss Cross, starring Burt Lancaster in his original role of Steve Thompson.

0: This was it. There was no turning back now. I tensed behind the wheel of the armored truck. Pop Crane was riding in back with a Burst Company payroll. $250,000. $250,000 in cash. This was the break that would fix it for Anna and me. Unless someone knew about our plans.
1: Steve!
0: Pop Crane stuck his head through the opening behind the driver's seat.
1: I don't like it, Steve.
0: What's the matter, Pop?
1: There should be three of us on a trip like this.
0: Take it easy, Pop.
1: We've always had three men on a run like this before.
0: But I told you, Bailey couldn't make it.
1: I guess you're right. I guess I'm just getting too old to be a guard on an armored truck.
0: Settle down, Pop. You got a long ride ahead of you. It's a 40-minute run to San Rafael. Nothing could possibly go wrong now. Unless Pop was getting wise. No. Nothing to do but sit here and keep an eye on the road. And think about Anna.
2: After it's done, it'll just be you and me, Steve. The way it should have been from the start. I'll make you forget all those things that happened to us before.
0: All those things that happened to us before. 2 years ago, I'd been going steady with Anna. Me, Steve Thompson. She wanted what I couldn't give her. Money, glamour, excitement. We broke up. I left town. When I came back, I got this job with the armored trucks. She was in my bones. Somehow, before I knew it, there I was. Back in the old place again. The Roundup. Our old hangout. And there she was, dancing with some guy out on the floor.
3: Better forget about Anna, Steve. She's bad medicine.
0: Well, my old pal, Pete Ramirez, minding my business again as usual, hmm?
3: Plenty of other girls besides Anna, Steve.
0: Is that official, Lieutenant? Well, now that you're a detective, Lieutenant, you just enjoy putting your nose in other people's lives.
3: Nick, Steve, not Lieutenant. Pete. I'm your friend, believe me. She's no good for you. Forget her.
4: Steve!
0: Here she comes. Why don't you tell it to her?
4: Steve! Oh, Steve, how are you?
0: Hello, Anna. Anna, Pete's got something he wanted to say to you. Haven't you, Pete?
3: Well, looks like you'd rather find it out for yourself. I'll see you later, Steve.
4: Get him. Oh, Steve, when'd you get back?
0: A couple of days ago. I don't know, a week.
4: A week and you never called me up. Come on, sit down.
0: You're looking good, Anna.
4: Steve, why didn't you answer my letters?
0: Well, I guess I just never had anything to say.
4: Your family, your detective friend, Pete, they wouldn't tell me anything about you.
0: They figured we were all washed up.
4: Did you come in here to see me, Steve? Is that why you're here?
0: I suppose I figured I'd see you. Boy, we sure used to go round and round.
4: What do we ever have to fight about anyway? Steve, it was crazy. We were in love, weren't we?
0: Well, no use having a fight with anyone unless you really like him. Wouldn't be much fun, would it?
4: But then we'd make up, Steve. That was the best part, wasn't it? When we'd make up.
0: Yeah. We'd make up.
5: Excuse me. I hate to break this up, but you're sitting in my seat.
4: Slim.
0: Anna. You with him?
4: Steve, this is Slim Dundee.
0: Yeah, I've heard of him. Slim Dundee, a gangster.
5: I like Gambler better.
4: Slim, this is Steve Thompson.
5: Yeah, I know.
0: Anna, you running around with him?
5: What do you mean, running around, Steve? Anna and me are married.
0: Married? That's what Pete was getting at.
4: I was going to tell you, Steve.
5: Yeah, Steve, we're kind of celebrating tonight. Like to join us?
0: No, thanks. Anna and I just ran into each other, see?
5: Sure.
0: We just stopped to say hello, that's all.
5: I know how it is.
0: Well, so long, Anna.
4: Steve, wait.
0: What?
4: Oh, I'd like to explain.
0: Sure. We'll probably run into each other again. Sometime. Why shouldn't we? Mrs. Dundee. Minutes more to San Rafael. 30 minutes and then it would be all over. But it should have been all over then. It was finished. Anna and I were through. She had a right to get married, even to a guy like Slim. Only it wasn't finished. Everywhere I went, I'd see her face. Every girl I passed was her. But then one afternoon, a few months later, I really saw her. In Union Station. She was with Slim, hurrying towards the train gate. Then she was lost in the crowd. I was glad she hadn't seen me. Glad she was leaving town. But then, there she was again. Coming back out of the passenger tunnel. Alone.
4: Hello, Steve.
0: Anna. But I just saw you leaving. You got on the train with Slim.
4: I just saw him off. You mind?
0: No. No, I don't mind. Why should I? It's none of my business.
4: Wait, Steve, I've got to talk to you.
0: Go ahead.
4: No, I can't talk to you here.
0: Why not?
4: Benson will see us together.
0: Benson?
4: One of Slim's men. He's driving me home.
0: Oh. What's the matter? Afraid he'd get the wrong idea?
4: Right, he would.
0: Slim left Vincent around to keep an eye on you while he was out of town, is that it?
4: If you want to put it that way. Don't turn there. He is. Don't let him see you.
0: He won't see me. You don't have to worry.
4: Steve, please, I got to talk to you. Come to my apartment later, please, Steve.
0: Aren't you afraid of what might happen?
4: Please.
0: Quite a place you got here. Piano and all. Slim's been pretty good to you.
4: Yeah.
0: And what do you want to see me for? He gives you everything.
4: Sure. Diamonds.
0: So that's what you saw in him, huh?
4: It's better than working for the department store.
0: I didn't think he was the marrying kind.
4: Oh, he did. He married me, all right.
0: Why did you do it?
4: You tell me why, Diamonds.
0: Why did you do it?
4: You.
0: Me?
4: You and your family and your lovely copper friend, Pete.
0: Pete? Well, what did he do?
4: As if you didn't know. He said I was poison to you. He told me if I didn't stay away from you, he'd frame me and send me to jail.
0: Well, why did you come to me?
4: Because I was afraid. Besides, what chance did we have with the kind of money you were making? Because you left and I wrote you and you didn't answer. Because every day you were away, Slim was after me, wanting to give me everything. And I got tired of being a fool. I got fed up and I didn't care.
0: Anna.
4: Oh, Steve. Steve, what happened? How did it happen? How did I get all mixed up?
0: I didn't know it.
4: I'm scared. Slim and Vincent, the killers, they cut through. Do you see what are we going to do?
0: I don't know, Anna. But you're not going to go back to Slim.

0: 20 minutes more and I'd have money enough to take a far away from Slim Dundee. But then it was different. While Slim was out of town, we couldn't stay away from each other. We took crazy chances in being seen together. And that morning, Anna came to my room.
1: Steve, you gotta hide. Do something quick today.
0: What happened?
1: Slim's right way back. He's looking for you.
0: Well, how do you know?
1: He found out about us. He must have. Steve, we were crazy.
0: When's he coming back?
1: I don't know, any minute. You gotta hurry.
0: No, Anna. I'm not leaving you.
1: You got to. He'll kill you. You don't know him the way I do. You don't know the people he's got around him. He'll kill you the minute he sees you, Steve.
0: We'll work it out. We'll go away together.
1: Where can we go? We got no money. Don't you understand? We haven't got a cent. He'll always find us.
0: Forget about Slim. Pull yourself together for a minute. Now listen to me. If it's money you want, I'll get it. I know a way.
1: But how?
0: Never mind. Go up to the house at Palos Verdes.
1: Your beach house at Palos Verdes? What for?
0: Stay there. Wait for me. I'll clear it up.
1: You can't, Steve.
0: Yes. Yes, I know a way. I've got to.
1: Steve. Slim.
2: Hello, baby.
1: Slim, listen. Please, Slim.
2: You know, Steve, it don't look right. Anna being here in your room. Can't exactly say it looks right now, can you? What do you think, Vincent?
3: No, Bush. It looks kind of like...
0: I asked her to come here, Slim. I wanted to reach you. I wanted to talk to you.
2: Oh. So it was me all the time, huh? So it's not the way it looks.
0: No. No, it's not the way it looks.
1: That's right, Slim. It's just like he said. He wanted to talk to you, and you were out of town, so I said I'd come over.
2: You see, Vincent, he really wanted to see me.
3: Yes, Slim. Maybe he thinks you're pretty.
2: Shut up. Tell me now, Stevie, what kind of business could you and I possibly have together?
0: A job.
2: A job? Well, why come to me?
0: Because you're the only crooks I know.
2: Oh, now is that polite, Steve? Is it hospitable?
3: Should I let him have it, Slim?
2: Hold it. Tell me, Stevie, what kind of a job is this you need crooks?
0: Where I work.
2: Where you work?
0: Armored trucks. I drive a payroll truck.
2: What are you talking about? You can't hijack an armored truck. It can't be done. You know it can't be done.
0: It can be done.
2: How?
0: If you have an inside man.
2: Come up to my place tomorrow, Steve. We'll discuss it. You know where my apartment is, don't you, Stevie?

0: I hunched over the wheel of the armored truck. Pop Crane was in back with the payroll. $250,000 in cash. But nothing would happen to Pop, they promised. Only 15 minutes more. It was all a matter of timing. Call it luck, fate, whatever you want. But if I hadn't come back to L.A., if I hadn't run into her again that night at the roundup, if I hadn't been at the Union Station that afternoon, Anna and I might never have gotten together again. But we did. Now we were trapped. I went to Slim's apartment to work out the deal.
1: Steve, this is Finchley.
0: Who's Finchley?
1: He's our layout man. It's all a matter of time, and on a job like this, Finchley can lay out a timetable that would have worked on the Normandy invasion.
2: I still think it's a lunatic idea. There hasn't been a successful heist of an armored truck in more than 28 years. What do you have in mind, Steve?
0: The Bliss Auto payroll.
2: The San Rafael?
0: Yeah.
2: Very interesting. Yeah. Delightful, delightful. How long's the run?
0: 40 minutes.
2: Let's see. You're on the coast highway at San Rafael. Only one highway available until you pass the bridge. Oh, this will take some doing. I suggest you go out for some sandwiches.
1: Anna's make some coffee out in the kitchen. I'll pick up some stuff to go with it.
2: You might as well relax, Steve. Yes, yeah, Steve, this will take quite a bit of doing so far as the mechanics.
0: Coffee ready, Anna?
3: Steve.
0: We've only got a second, Anna. They've gone out to pick us some sandwiches.
3: Steve.
0: Listen, Anna. Do you understand? You ought to go to the house at Palace Grange.
3: I want to cry. I want to cry, Steve, when I think what's happening.
0: You wait at the house for
3: me. I wish we'd never met.
0: It's done, settled. It's the only way.
3: I wish you'd never seen me.
0: You'll stay there. You'll wait for me. It'll take some time to get away. The police will hold me, ask me questions. But stay there, and don't worry.
3: Shh. Be back.
0: Quick, give me the coffee.
3: Yeah.
0: Let me take it in. You go out the back door.
4: Yes, I'm sure it'll work that way.
0: Well, just in time. Coffee's all ready.
1: Where's Anna?
0: Didn't you see her? She just went out for a paper.
1: No, I didn't see her.
2: Ah, gentlemen, the plan's fairly complete now. No shooting, of course. We'll use a chemical explosive, man.
1: I told you we got the best.
2: In a getaway car?
1: Vincent drives the fastest heap there is.
2: No. I'd use the slowest vehicle to take the money out. Something nobody would suspect. Say, an ice cream wagon.
1: Smart, huh?
3: Smart.
2: And you'll need a cover story.
1: What do you mean, cover story?
2: With the getaway. You'll need, an oil truck, too. One of those big ones.
0: What for?
2: To break down at the proper time, block the bridge.
1: Jam the truck sideways across the road, huh?
2: Yeah, cut off pursuit. Slim, after the robbery, you'll be driving up the coast. If they stop you, what's your story?
1: Taking a trip to Detroit, up the coast by way of San Francisco.
2: Good, good. But really go there. Advertise it. Let the cops downtown put it on a teletype.
1: We'll pass the word around. We'll give a farewell party the night before.
2: Well, there you have it. All clear?
1: How about it, Steve? Anything else you'd like to know?
0: Yeah. Who handles the payoff?
1: Who do you want? Finchley, Vincent, Walt, pick anyone. How about Anna?
0: Okay, let it be Anna. Is that all right for you?
1: I can handle Anna. Okay, Vincent, when you get that ice cream wagon back to town, give the money to Anna.
5: It's a deal. It's all set. The way I see it, then, there'll be no shooting.
1: No shooting whatsoever, just like Finchley said.
0: No matter what, nothing's going to happen to the old man working with me. Is that understood?
1: You're the boss, Stevie. You get the truck there. We'll take care of the rest.
0: The plan was working for Anna and me. Slim threw his farewell party the night before. He even picked a fight with me. The cops couldn't possibly think we were in it together. And now, this was it. The payoff. For 35 minutes, I'd been rolling that armored truck up the coast highway. Nothing could stop it now. 5 more minutes and we'd be across the bridge. Another 5 minutes to San Rafael, to Vincent and the ice cream wagon, to the rest of them. Another 5 minutes to go. But then...
6: Steve, there's a car tailing us.
0: I looked into my rearview mirror.
5: Huh? Oh, it's just your imagination, Pop.
6: No, that big black sedan, he swung out as we passed.
5: Lots of black cars on the road.
6: Open her up, let's see if they stay with us.
5: Oh, all right.
6: Faster, Steve, they're gaining on us.
5: It's all she'll do.
0: Flying red horse.
6: They're going to pass us.
0: Well, they passed us. Guess they were just in a hurry.
6: Yeah, I must be getting jittery.
0: Take it easy, Pop. Only another 4 minutes. Another 4 minutes. Right on schedule. That would be Slim and Walt in that black sedan. And there's the oil truck right ahead. On the nose. Perfect timing. And right outside the gates of the Bliss Auto plant, an ice cream wagon. Vincent.
7: Hey! Ice cream!
0: I turned into the main gate and I pulled up in front of the cashier's office. And there were Slim and Walt, walking towards us as we climbed out of the truck. And then it happened. An explosion. A yellow cloud of smoke rolling over everything, burning our eyes, choking us.
6: Go back, Steve! In the truck! It's a holdup!
0: Slim and Walt wearing gas masks now, coming to the smoke and the fumes, pop down on one knee. Slim letting him have it! Then Slim, turning his gun towards me, and I knew it was a double cross!

0: It's all right, nurse. Police department. Doctor said I could see him. I'm Lieutenant Pete Ramirez.
1: Oh, certainly, Lieutenant. Oh, that poor boy. But he's quite a hero. Did you see the evening paper?
0: Yes, yes.
1: Look, it says Steve Thompson tiked off bandits single-handed. Bandits escape with
0: half
1: the payroll.
0: Yes, yes, I know. Excuse me, please. I'd like to talk to him alone.
2: Oh. Hello, Lieutenant. Paying a friendly call?
0: Not so friendly, Steve. Pop Crane is dead.
2: Yeah, I know. I tried to save him.
0: No, you didn't, Steve. You were in with him. You were part of it.
2: You got it all figured out, huh?
0: They used you, Steve. They took you. Slim and Anna.
2: Oh?
0: You worked for the armored trucks. They needed an inside man. You were it.
2: Keep talking. You still haven't said anything.
0: What did she do, Steve? Make you promises? Were you going to run away together? Tell the truth, Steve. Didn't she work you for the prize sucker of all time?
2: Shut up. You don't know what you're talking about.
0: I'll tell you something that may interest you. Slim isn't dead. You didn't kill him. He got away.
2: What are you driving at?
0: Just this, chump. If she double-crossed you, if she's with Slim now, then you're all right. But if she's really waiting for you somewhere, then he'll get you.
2: Get out!
0: He'll send a gunman for you right here in the hospital. And
2: I said get out! Got nothing on me? I gotta sleep.
0: Sorry, Steve. But you'll never sleep again.

0: I gotta sleep. He's waiting for me.
1: Steve. Wake up, Steve.
0: I gotta sleep.
1: Wake up.
0: What are you doing here?
1: Quiet. You want to wake up the whole hospital?
0: What do you want?
1: I come to get you, Steve.
0: I can't get out of bed. Can't you see I'm all strapped up? I can't move.
1: I got a wheelchair. You're coming with me.
0: Let go of me.
1: Slim wants to see you. Wants to find out where the money is, where Anna is. Come on.
0: Let me go. You can't take me out of here.
1: Now, come on. Let me get you in that wheelchair. I'll give it to you with the other end of this gun. There.
0: Look, Vincent, don't take me to Slim.
1: Keep your voice still. We're going into the hall.
0: What's he paying you? $2,000? Five? Ten? Take me where I want to go and I'll give you $50,000. $50,000, Vincent. Are you listening?
1: Through this door. I've got a car outside.
0: Come on, Vincent. What are you afraid of? What difference does it make who pays you? Slim's a dead man. The cops are after him.
1: Put your arm on my shoulder while I hoist you into the car.
0: $50,000, Vincent. That's a lot of dough. But I got it. You know I got it. Come on. Be smart. Take me where I want to go. Palos Verdes, down at the beach. $50,000, Vincent. $50,000.

0: Get in there.
1: Steve! Vincent, how'd you get away?
2: Anna. Anna, I knew you'd be here.
1: Where'd Vincent come from?
2: Give him 50,000.
1: The Slim?
3: For me.
2: Pay him, Anna. I'll give it to him. 5 bundles.
1: But so much.
2: Hand it over. You pay him and get rid of him.
1: Oh, here's your money.
3: Thanks.
0: Now don't try nothing funny if I close this door.
1: Steve, I don't get it. Why did Vincent bring you? How'd you get out of the hospital?
2: Slim sent him.
1: Slim?
2: To get me. Oh. But I offered him more money. He's got it now. He's satisfied. We're all through with him.
1: You think we're through? Don't you see? Don't you know what's going to happen? He's on his way back to Slim. You tell Slim where I am right this minute.
2: No. The cops are after him.
1: I gotta get away. I gotta hurry.
2: You mean leave me here?
1: How far can I get with you? You can't move. You wouldn't last a day. Why did you have to come here in the first place? Why? It was all working out fine. The papers said you'd be in the hospital for weeks.
2: I see. You came here because you didn't expect me to be here. Pete was right. It was you and Slim. All those things you said. You said you loved me.
1: Love. Love, you gotta watch out for yourself. What do you want me to do? Give myself up? Throw all this money away?
2: I never wanted the money. I just wanted you. After we split up, I used to walk around the streets at night. I used to think about you. I wanted to hold you. To take care of you. What a pity it didn't work out. What a pity. Run, Ed. Run.
1: I'm sorry. I can't help it. I'm sorry. Oh.
0: Sorry about what, Anna?
1: Oh, no. Oh.
0: Hello, Steve. I figured you'd bribe Vincent to take you to Anna. You always wanted her, didn't you, Steve? Well, now you've got her.
1: Steve, don't let him. Don't let him kill me, Steve. Take care of me. Help me, Steve.
2: What a pity, Anna. I can't move.
1: No, Slim, no!
2: It won't do you any good, Slim. You can't get away. You can't.
4: Drop it, Dundee. Drop that gun.
0: I'm sorry, Steve. I knew she was poison for you.
2: You tried, Pete. But some guys have to learn it the hard way.

0: Burt Lancaster will return in just a moment. In the following weeks, you will hear such stars as Joseph Cotten, Barbara Stanwyck, and Cary Grant. Next week, you'll find another adventure in radio drama on Screen Director's Playhouse. The motion picture story, Pitfall, with its original team of director and stars. Andre Dutoff and Dick Powell and Jane Wyatt. Now, here again is tonight's star, Burt Lancaster.
1: Thank you. In Crisscross, I was fortunate enough to work under a man I consider to be one of the world's finest directors. His name is Robert Siodmak, and he happens to be a very well-traveled fellow. Robert directed pictures in Germany and France before coming to Hollywood, where he said happily that his travels were finally over. Then he directed me in two pictures. Well, all I can say is that Robert Siodmak is now directing pictures in Italy. He's in Naples, shooting a film called Deported. But we've flown his recorded voice to Hollywood for the program tonight. My director, Robert Siodmak.
2: Thank you, Bert. I'm so sorry I'm not with you in Hollywood tonight. You see, I'm worried. In Crisscross, you were supposed to play the part of a rather tough young man. And really, you're such a nice fellow. Were you tough enough, Bert? If I were with you in the studio, I would nag at you and make faces, and then you would be aggravated and you'd act very tough. And everybody would say, you see, Siodmak is a good director, when really I'm just a good aggravator. So don't worry, Bert. Soon I will be back in Hollywood, and I will drive you wild. Good night.
0: Good night to you, Robert Siodmak and Burt Lancaster.

0: Crisscross was presented through the courtesy of Universal International Studios, now releasing Sword in the Desert, starring Dana Andrews, Marta Torin, and Stephen McNally. Burt Lancaster is the star of The Hawk and the Arrow, a Norma F.R. production, soon to be released by Warner Brothers. George Marshall, who appeared on last week's program, directed the current Hal Wallace release for Paramount, My Friend Irma, starring John Lund and Diana Lynn, with NBC's sensational new comedy team, Martin and Lewis. Included in tonight's cast were Betty Lou Gerson, Stan Wackman, Jeff Corey, Ed Max, Betty Moran, Dan Riss, Norman Field, and Ken Christie. Crisscross was adapted for radio by Warren Lewis, and original music was composed and conducted by Henry Russell. Portions of tonight's broadcast were transcribed. Screen Directors Playhouse is produced by Howard Wiley, with dramatic direction by Bill Karn. 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

0: My name, Arch Oboler. All my life, I, even as you, have been fascinated by stories of the unusual, by stories of suspense, by stories of the world of the future, and of the dark mysteries of the past. Tonight, through the sponsorship of the makers of Ironized Yeast, we bring you a new series of plays that I have written dedicated to all of you who like to think that perhaps there are other worlds beyond this very mad one of ours. But now meet Mr. Bob Lamont, our announcer, who will tell you more of what is to come.
1: Yes, ladies and gentlemen, in the weeks to come, we will bring you the thrills and chills of stories of imagination. And we tell you calmly, but very sincerely, that these will not be stories for those who frighten easily and permanently. But if you want release for just a little while before facing the problems of today, then listen while we tell you from week to week of this world and other worlds, of these times and the ages to come, of the dead and the undead. But now, Mr. Obler, what's the title of the story for tonight?
0: Title? We'll tell you that at the end of the story, for reasons you'll quickly discover. Anyway, the title has no importance. This is a story that touches on the supernatural. And no matter how calm you may feel at the moment, perhaps soon you won't be quite so calm.
1: Yes, there's something mighty awe-inspiring about the supernatural. But you know, plain facts can be pretty startling, too. For instance, think of the thousands of Americans who are miserably thin and nervous and run down, often because they're simply not getting enough vitamin B and iron from their food. If that's true of you, friends, then I urge you in all sincerity, try Ironized Yeast Tablets. They're so easy to take, and they've worked wonders for thousands of people who only needed more vitamin B and iron. Help them gain glorious new pep and strength, and 5, 10, even more pounds of good new flesh. Remember, that's the one and only Ironized Yeast Tablets. And now,
2: lights out.

0: Frank, is that good?
1: You're telling me. I got another one. Now, this farmer had a daughter.
0: Oh, now, Frank, enough. You watch your driving.
1: Go on. This bus drives itself.
0: Hands on the steering wheel, sweetie pie.
1: Oh, yeah?
0: Yeah, until the rain stops.
1: Well, what if it rains all the way down to Mexico?
0: Oh, we'll stop.
1: Oh, gee. You sure got a nice set of tires on this.
0: Yeah. That's one thing about that ex-husband of mine. Kept everything he had in perfect condition.
1: For, me?
0: Shut your face.
1: I wonder if he'll follow us.
0: What'd you say?
1: Sam, follow us.
0: What for? He got the divorce, didn't he? Anyway, how's he going to follow me? When that judge got through paying me off alimony, there wasn't enough left in the account for Sam to buy roller skates.
1: Yeah, that's right.
0: Sure. I'm going places. He ain't. He's stuck with the kid.
1: Yeah. Oh, how do you like that?
0: What?
1: Look, up ahead.
0: Well.
1: That's the first thing on wheels we've seen on this road since noon.
0: Hey, what kind of a truck is that?
1: I don't know. You think I got eyes like an eagle?
0: No, a wolf.
1: Oh, yeah? Well, I'll catch up to him.
0: Hey, wait a minute. Maybe you better not pass it.
1: Why not?
0: Goofy-looking truck. Maybe Army.
1: Are you kidding?
0: Well, I mean...
1: Go on. Do you think that's all them Army guys got to do? They think about sticking out their hands and asking, hey, where's your death card?
0: Oh, for Pete's sake, Frank.
1: Oh. You're just needling me, huh? Now, Millie, lay off. I told you before, no more of that draft stuff.
0: Look,
1: if
0: Frank,
1: you want a tin hero in a uniform, you got the wrong guy,
0: Frank,
1: baby.
0: Frank, the truck is...
1: No, draft board's roping me. No, sir.
0: Frank.
1: I'm getting so far away, they
0: Frank,
1: won't even be able to...
0: Frank, will you listen to me? Truck ahead. Look.
1: Huh? Well, how do you like that?
0: I don't.
1: Danger. High explosives.
0: The minute I saw the red color of it, I knew it was something.
1: So what?
0: Yeah, pass him up.
1: Oh, you know me. All right. Get over there. Get over.
0: Look at the guy. Staying right in the middle.
1: Come on. One side.
0: Is he deep or something?
1: How do you like that guy? Hog in the middle of the road.
0: Who does he think he is?
1: Get over. Hey, you.
2: Go on. Get the pants off him.
1: What do you mean?
0: Go on. Cut around him.
1: Hey, wait a minute. I'm not loaded with dynamite. He is.
0: Well, you're going to follow him all the way? Cut around the shoulder. You got room.
1: Okay.
0: Get over there, you big bum.
1: Shove over. I'm coming through.
0: Frank, look out.
3: He tried to kill us.
1: Yeah. Run us off the road. A guy loaded with dynamite. Tries to run us off the road. Millie, what's the matter with you? What are you just looking like that for?
3: Frank.
1: Yeah, I know it was a close one. But it was your idea, passing him up. So he's gone on ahead of us. So what?
3: Didn't you see?
1: See what? What?
3: The driver of the truck. He didn't have a face.

0: All right. All right, I've heard you once. I've heard you 100 times. So let's not talk about it anymore. Go on. Go on, take another drink.
1: Bottle's empty.
0: Well, there's another one in the black suitcase. Reach back.
1: I don't want any more.
0: Okay, then. So what's gone on ahead? The road's clear. We're on our way, so forget it. Without a face.
1: Yeah. Crazy, huh?
0: Sure. What's the matter, baby?
1: Me seeing things.
0: Yeah.
1: Like the song they sing over the radio. I ain't got nobody.
0: Atta, baby. Laugh it off.
1: Sure. Nothing's going to spoil our fun, huh, Frank?
0: Oh, you're telling me? Listen, once we get over the border...
1: Oh. Frank.
0: What?
1: Ahead. Look ahead, the truck.
0: Well?
1: It's there again.
0: I see it. I got eyes.
1: But it's that truck.
0: So what? I've been going fast. I caught up with it. This time I will pass.
1: Oh, no, Frank.
0: What do you mean, no? 4-lane road? You can't block me off this time.
1: Frank, don't. Turn off.
0: What are you talking about?
1: Another road. We'll take another road.
0: This one's the shortest one. We're staying right on this. I'll leave that guy standing still.
1: What's the matter?
0: The engine, No. No, it's all right. Gee, how do you like that? It was almost up to him. If the engine would... Now I'll pass that buzzard.
1: Frank.
0: What's the matter with this car? There. It's all right again. Well, how do you like that? A second time in a row. Just when I was going to pass him, the engine cuts out.
1: Yes. Let him go.
0: Huh? What do you mean, let him go? Ah, there. It's okay. This time I will get around.
1: Yes, pass him up. I want you to pass him up.
0: I will. I'll be a son of a...
1: Happened again.
0: You're telling me? Say, what kind of a car did that husband of yours have anyway? This thing's crazy. Just when I'm going to pass him up, the engine cuts out. When I fall behind, it's all right.
1: Something wrong with engine?
0: Sure. What do you think I've been talking about? Well, I've had my belly full.
1: You mean we'll go some other way?
0: I told you this is the shortest road. Ah, look. Downgrade. Now I'll do it.
1: What?
0: Pass him going on down a hill.
1: Oh, no.
0: If you think I'm going to follow behind a dynamite truck the rest of the day, you're crazy.
1: But, Frank...
0: What's the matter with you? First you want us to pass him and then you don't. He's going downhill in gear. I'm catching up to him as if he was standing still.
1: Look out, he's cutting to the left.
0: So what? I'll pass him on the right. All right, you roadhog and buzzard. Pull over there. Pull over, I'll knock your ears back on you.
1: Frank, what is it? Why did you stop? Frank!
0: Didn't you see?
1: No, my eyes. I was scared. I kept them shut.

Millie, as sure as we're sitting here, I'm telling you, there's nobody driving that truck. Just nobody.

0: Frank.
1: Yeah?
0: How long are we just going to sit here? Frank, I'm talking to you.
1: I need another drink.
0: There ain't any more. Frank, before, when I thought I saw something goofy in that truck, you said I was seeing things.
1: Huh?
0: Well, maybe you did too. I mean, the rain and both our nerves being jumpy, so maybe it was just seeing things.
1: Yeah. Seeing things. Yeah, maybe that's it.
0: All right. Then let's get going, will you? Just sitting here in the car in the rain. Let's get moving.
1: Okay. You know something?
0: What?
1: I feel okay now.
0: With what you poured down, you oughta.
1: Goofy. That's what it was. Plain goofy. A crazy truck driver tries to block us off, and I see things. You see things. Goofy. That's what it is.
0: Yeah. Rain sure making it dark fast, huh?
1: You know what I'm going to do?
0: What?
1: The next crossroads I'm going to turn off.
0: But you said
1: so I changed my mind. Cut to the right, and the next road going south we'll take.
0: Frank.
1: What?
0: What if they stop us?
1: Who?
0: The cops.
1: Oh.
0: The border patrol, whoever they got guarding the border.
1: I told you, that guy will meet us at Nogales, and for $200 he'll show us a way. Don't you ever listen to me?
0: All right, all right.
1: That dirty truck-driving buzzard.
0: I never want to see a red truck again as long as I live.
1: Red? Yeah. Once we get over the border, we'll paint it red all the way down to South America. Hey, baby?
0: Yeah, that's what I want. Fun the rest of my life.
1: I told you. You'll get it. Oh, here's where we turn.
0: Hey! What I think how Sam used to worry about these tires.
1: That chump.
0: Patriotic duty to Satan, he said.
1: I'll bet you he had an American flag embroidered on his chest.
0: Oh, Frank. Oh, gee, you make me forget anything. How far do we go this way?
1: I told you. Next road, we'll swing back south and...
0: Frank.
1: I see it.
0: Parked up there.
1: Yeah.
0: What are you gonna... Why are you pulling up behind...
1: I'm gonna wait.
0: Wait?
1: You don't think I'm gonna ride past him again, do you?
0: Then what?
1: We'll wait. Just wait.

0: Frank.
1: Yeah.
0: Getting dark.
1: Yeah.
0: Just sitting here. Rain. Frank, is there somebody in that truck?
1: There must be.
0: Who, Frank? Who?
1: The glove compartment. Open it.
0: Huh?
1: I'll get it.
0: What? Knife.
1: Yeah.
0: Oh.
1: I'm going to find out who that guy is up there and why once and for all. Come on. Come on, come with me.
0: Oh, no.
1: You come with me.
0: My arm.
1: Come on. I'm telling you, I've had about all I can take.
0: Stop dragging me along.
1: I'll tell that guy. Crowding us off the road. Fall into a
0: Frank,
1: silly place we go. I'll tell him.
0: Frank, let go of me. I don't want to go up there. Let go of me.
1: All right, mister. All right, come on out of there. Now, you see, Millie? There is a guy driving. Come on, you. Get out of there. All right, I'll drag you out. Come on, open that door. Climb down out of there. All right, I'll open it for you.
0: Oh, no!

0: Ladies and gentlemen, while we catch our breath before the second half of tonight's Lights Out story, I want you to hear a true story that happened to Mr. Charles Kranz of Detroit, Michigan. Mr. Kranz, who simply needed more vitamin B and iron, writes,
1: I work in one of the large defense plants here. Not long ago, they put me on the third shift, which means working nights and sleeping daytimes. I wasn't used to this, couldn't get my regular sleep in the daytime. I also lost my appetite. One of my fellow workers told me to try ironized yeast, which I did. Now I get my regular sleep and talk about appetite. I'm always hungry. Thanks to ironized yeast, I've gained about 7 pounds.
0: Thank you, Mr. Kranz. And friends, if you're miserably thin and nervous and run down, remember this. Authorities say,
2: when you don't get enough vitamin B and iron from your daily food, you may lack appetite, not eat enough to maintain normal weight and strength. 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
0: 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And now back to Lights Out. The red truck has disappeared in the distance, but the man and woman sit there in the moving automobile with a frightened beyond words, while around them the rain beats down in the lonely road. A heavy rain, an endless rain.
3: Millie, stop crying. Stop crying, I tell you, stop it! What good is crying? Keep moving. That's all. Keep moving.
4: If we'd only get to some houses, people.
3: Yeah. First house we come to, we'll stop. Sure. Wait till it's light again. People. It's safe where there's people.
4: People will help us, Frank. Anybody will help us.
3: Yeah. Get the people. A car. Haven't seen a car. Not for miles.
4: As long as we don't see him.
3: It's all right. No truck could keep up with us as fast as we've been going.
4: He could.
3: No, no. We'll keep on driving. Driving. That'll be that. You hear me? That'll be that.
4: I think you're more scared than I am.
3: Shut up. Look.
4: What?
3: No. No, we're still alone on the road. Lift up your face. Look, see on the horizon? The lights? Oh, I'll bet you that's no galleys.
4: Oh, Frank.
3: Sure. Sure. Once we get there, it'll be all right.
4: Are you sure, Frank?
3: Sure, sure. Lights, people, a drink. That's what we need.
4: Yeah, I don't want to sleep tonight.
3: Huh?
4: I said I don't want to sleep tonight. If I close my eyes, I'll see.
3: Shut up, I don't want to talk about it.
4: I got to talk about it. Yeah, talk about it now and then. I'll get it all out from inside me and I won't think about it anymore.
3: Shut up, I tell you.
4: You got to tell me. In the truck. What I saw wasn't really...
3: Shut up! You blasted woman, shut up! Oh, now what are you crying about?
4: Let me alone. I woke up my kid for what? For you to yell at me?
3: Okay, forget it. Look, lights in the skies. Getting brighter. Oh, we're getting closer, all right.
4: No.
3: What?
4: Car ahead. Did you see?
3: What are you talking about? There's nothing there.
4: I saw. There, I saw it again. Red taillight.
3: So what? It's another car. We're getting nearer to town. That's swell. That's what we want, ain't it? Other cars, people, that's what we want.
4: Frank!
3: Red truck.
4: No.
3: Last you, shut up. You gotta think. You hear me? You gotta give me a chance to think. All right. Go on and cry your busted eyes out. I'll get out of this. I will. The rain stopped. Lights ahead. The town. Oh, once I get there, you know what I'm going to do? I'm going to ditch you. You hear that, Millie? I'm going to ditch you. Sure, all that's happened. That thing up there. It's you that brought it on. You're just a hoodoo to me. Get rid of you and I'll get rid of him up ahead. Go on, cry, who cares? I'm ditching you, baby, and there's nothing you can do about it. Sure, follow him. Get to town. He won't get into town, he couldn't, but I will. And then out you go, baby.
4: You dirty rat.
3: You take your car and go right back again, baby. Once we get to Nogales, I don't want any part of it or you. Hey, look. Gone.
4: What?
3: The truck ahead. It's gone. Put on the spotlight. Yeah. Yeah, gone, just like that. The minute I even talk about getting rid of you, it's gone.
4: You walk out on me and I'll kill you.
3: Yeah? Bright lights, here I come. Clear road ahead.
4: You're not going to ditch me.
3: You're in the ditch already, baby.
4: Sam won't take me back.
3: Ha ha, you got me crying.
4: I'll fix you. I'll tell him you're running out in the draft.
3: Yes, you will.
4: I'll yell it so loud they'll hear it back on State Street.
3: Maybe I'll have to shut your mouth.
4: You touch me and I'll tear your eyes out.
3: All right, baby. I've had enough today. What's happened? What I saw in that truck? It all adds up to one thing. No matter what I gotta do for it, I gotta get rid of my hoodoo. You. Yeah. Even if I have to kill you.
4: Frank.
3: You're gonna be smart, eh, baby?
4: Frank, behind us.
3: What are you talking about?
4: Behind us.
3: Huh? The car. So what?
4: Him.
3: Ah, you're crazy.
4: Him, I tell you. Following us.
3: Nobody's following us. Getting near a town. It's another car. So what?
4: Following us.
3: Shut up. I'll show you. Put on speed. Leave him behind. I'll show you.
4: No. It's no good. Getting closer.
3: What?
4: Closer, I tell you.
3: No. Go faster. It's not
4: close. Closer, Frank. He's closer.
3: You're crazy. You're trying to drive me crazy.
4: Frank, it is the red truck. It's him.
3: No, stop saying that.
4: Him.
3: No.
4: Rear vision mirror. Look in it. Faster. Go faster.
3: Yes.
4: Don't let him get me, Frank. Faster. He's getting closer. Faster.
3: I can't. Foot's down to the floor.
4: Faster.
3: Can't.
4: Frank, he's right behind us. Gonna ride over us.
3: Back. No.
4: On top of
3: it. Go back.
4: Frank, drive the wheel. Frank.

0: Hello. Hello, Sergeant. This is Reardon. About that crash just outside Nogales. Yeah, I've been all over it, and it still don't make sense. Empty road, no skid marks, no nothing. And it looks as if this sedan must have been the only car on the road. Yeah, and yet it's crushed flat like, well, like a 75-ton tank rolled over it. Well, I'm telling you the truth, Sergeant. The whole automobile crushed flat like a tin can. And then it must have caught fire. No. What was left of them was burned to a crisp. Huh? Yeah, okay. Yeah, I'm coming in. One thing more, Sarge. And there's a funny thing. All around the car where we found it, there are hoof prints. Yeah. I said marks like hoof prints burned into the macadam of the road. No, Sarge. I'm cold sober. As sure as I'm standing here, I'm telling you the car was crushed flat and the body's burned and the marks like hoof prints burned in the road like, well, like something walked around watching them burn. Okay. I was just telling you. It don't mean a thing to me. What the devil?
1: Mr. Oblert.
2: Yes?
1: The story. What was in that truck? Was it really, really?
2: Well, I can only repeat the title of tonight's story. What the devil? Was it really? How should I know?
1: Oh, and I suppose you don't even know about next week's Lights Out story.
2: Oh, but I do. Do you like worms, Mr. Lamont?
1: What?
2: Worms. Fat, crawly worms. You know, the kind that slither all over your lawn at night. The squirmy ones that hang on the end of your fish hook. Well, next week our story is going to be about worms. Little insignificant worms who, one strange night, decided that they'd be insignificant no longer. Or perhaps you think the impossible is always impossible.
1: Mr. Obler, the longer I live, the more I become convinced that nothing is impossible. Of course, not everyone feels that way. I'm thinking now of the thousands of people who go on day after day leading a miserable half-existence. Thin and weak and nervous, run down, always tired, because they figure nothing can help them. Well, friends, if you're one of those thin, tired, nervous folks, and if it's due simply to vitamin B and iron shortage, believe me, there is help for you. Ironized yeast supplies both these vital substances. It's helped thousands who needed them. Helped them so amazingly that ironized yeast is actually sold on this no-risk, money-back basis.
3: If you're not 100% pleased with the results, the cost of the first package will be refunded to you in full by the Ironized Yeast Company, Box IY, Rahway, New Jersey.
1: And now, Mr. Obler, will you tell us more about next Tuesday night?
2: Yes, but not too much. The story is called The Revolt of the Worms, and in it we ask a very simple question. What would happen to our Earth if suddenly the earthworms, yes, the simple little earthworms that turn over our soil, suddenly grew and grew until, but that's next week.

0: This summer's clothes may have to last you several summers more, so give them the care they need to last longer. 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
1: Good evening. I'm Mr. Barrett, one of the characters in the Mole Mystery Theater, which follows right away. I just want to remind you that although next winter seems very far away, right now is the time to do something about next winter's heating problem. The government says that fuel of all types is going to be scarce, so if you want to keep warm, you should go to your dealer now and get whatever kind and quantity of fuel he can let you have. Also, you should check up on all your heating equipment and make sure that you're not wasting fuel. And lastly, protect your home against loss of heat by installing insulation and weather stripping. Those are the ways in which you can protect your home against next winter's cold.
2: And now, the Mole Mystery Theater, presented by M-O-L-L-E. 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

Good evening, ladies and gentlemen. This is Jeffrey Barnes welcoming you to the program that presents the best in mystery and detective fiction. Tonight we bring you an unusual tale of the supernatural by Oliver Onions, entitled The Beckoning Fair One. It is a gripping study in human terror, the eerie story of a strange rebellion, and the terrible consequences that followed. So here it is, The Beckoning Fair One.

0: My name is Paul Oleron. I'll tell it from the beginning, just the way it happened. I don't ask you to believe it. Just listen. I was working on my new novel, Romilly, when I decided to move. I looked over a couple of places and finally discovered one I loved.
1: Of course, it's not a new house, Mr. Oleron, but we'll do the place over for you any color you like.
0: They're certainly quaint-looking rooms, aren't they? Plenty of atmosphere here.
1: You writers will have your atmosphere. Uh-huh. Are you sure you won't reconsider about taking the whole house, I mean? Mm. You never know who might rent the other floors, you know.
0: If you don't mind my saying so, Mr. Barrett, you're not likely to have many people interested in living in this old relic.
1: Oh, it's not as bad as all that.
0: But I rather like the idea of being the only tenant in this venerable mansion.
1: Just as you like, Mr. Oleron.
0: Leave it to me, Mr. Barrett. I'll make my corner of it cozy enough. I was thoroughly pleased with my new quarters. There was an air of ancient charm about the place that appealed to my imagination. Then I discovered the handle in the window seat. That meant there was a box underneath. But the lid was stuck. I went to work on it with mallet and chisel. The paneling rang and vibrated. The whole house seemed to echo. Finally, I loosened the lid and pried it up. I drew out something soft and yielding, covered with dust. It was some kind of a large bag, triangular in shape. It had wide flaps and buckles. I couldn't imagine what it had been used for. I soon lost interest in it, depositing it in a corner of the room. Then I set about removing a large nail from the bottom of the lid. I spent the rest of the afternoon putting my manuscripts into the box. In the evening, Elsie Bengo paid me a visit. Elsie worked on a newspaper, and she was always enthusiastic over my work. Especially the new novel, Romilly. Well, Elsie, what do you think of the place?
2: Oh, I don't know, Paul. I like the last place. In spite of the black ceiling and no water tap. How's Romilly coming?
0: Not very well.
2: Are you stuck?
0: Yep. Can't seem to get on with it.
2: Paul, would you like to read me some of it?
0: You don't understand, Elsie. I haven't done any more on it. Not a line.
2: Paul, you're joking.
0: Perfectly serious. I'm even considering scrapping the whole 15 chapters and starting over. Making Romilly a different type of woman.
2: You mean you're really going to scrap those 15 chapters?
0: You seem more concerned about it than I am.
2: Well, maybe I am. You've got what you've been working for almost within your reach. A novel that'll make you famous.
0: You do have a lot of confidence in Romilly, don't you?
2: And now you just want to scrap the whole thing. Paul, it's unforgivable.
0: Well, what's the difference, Elsie? The important thing is I'm happier here than I've been for a long time.
2: I'm sorry. I didn't mean to let you. It's just... But I feel so close to Romilly. Paul, what's this thing in the corner here?
0: Suppose you tell me.
2: Why, it's a hardcover.
0: What?
2: It's a hardcover. It's been used to wrap up a heart before putting it into its case.
0: Oh, it must be a very old one. Oh, thanks for solving my mystery.
2: Paul?
0: Hmm?
2: Paul, who lives in the rest of this house?
0: Nobody. I'm the only tenant.
2: Paul?
0: Yes?
2: May I tell you frankly what I feel about this place?
0: By all means.
2: You'll never work here.
0: Why on earth not?
2: I don't know why. But you'll never finish Romilly here.
0: That night, I sat by my fire pondering over Elsie's prophecy. I looked around the room. It filled me with a sense of calm I'd never known before. The more I thought about Elsie Bengo, the more I became convinced I would have to destroy those 15 chapters. Unwittingly, I'd put too much of Elsie into my character of Romilly. And those qualities I disliked in Elsie Bengo, I found objectionable in Romilly. Then I became aware of the dripping water tap in the kitchen. It had a tinkling range of three notes on which it seemed to play a tune. In my mind's eye, I could see the gathering of each drop, its little tremble on the lip of the tap, and the tiny musical sound of its fall. I found myself waiting to hear each drop over and over again.

0: Come in.
1: Good morning, Mr. Oberon. Have a good night's sleep.
0: Oh, the best, Miss Grayson, the best. You sure I'm not putting you out any, asking you to come over every morning and get my breakfast?
1: I don't mind it a bit. What's a caretaker's wife for if not to take care of things?
0: Dum, bum, bum.
1: Dear me, but that's a very old tune, Mr. Oberon. I haven't heard it in 40 years.
0: Hmm? What tune?
1: Oh, the one you was humming. It's called the Beckoning Fair One.
0: Sing it for me.
1: Dear me, I haven't got any voice, but if you want, it went something like this.
0: Very, very pretty.
1: They do say it was sung to a harp. The tune must be at least 100 years old.
0: And I was humming it?
1: Indeed you were.
0: Huh. This is odd. I thought I heard that tune last night, dripping from the kitchen faucet. Oh, silly idea. A faucet singing. As time passed, I became more and more attached to my apartment. But Elsie Bengo did not share my enthusiasm.
2: It just doesn't belong to today at all, Paul. You know, this is a dead house. Everything in it reeks of decay.
0: That's all in the point of view, isn't it, Elsie?
2: Is Romilly coming any better?
0: I think she is. I'm laying the foundations of her new character. I'll begin the actual writing soon.
2: You mean you discarded the old Romilly?
0: Yes.
2: Oh, where's the manuscript?
0: In the window box. What do you want it for?
2: I want to read you something. Bring you back to your senses. Maybe you'll hear someone else breathe. Oh!
0: What's the matter, Elsie?
2: Nothing. I just cut my finger. You ought to take that nail out of the lid, Paul.
0: But I thought I did. Oh, here, let me bandage it.
2: Please don't worry about it, Paul. It's only a little scratch. Look, would you walk me down to the bus? It'll do you good to get out for a breath of fresh air.
0: I can't, Elsie. I really must get down to work.
2: No. No, that isn't why you won't go out. Oh, Paul, move out of here. Everything's wrong with this place.
0: Now, Elsie, please. Here, let me see you to the door.
2: Elsie! Step! I put my foot through.
0: Oh, you poor girl.
2: It's so fun.
0: Elsie.
2: First this nail and now this step. Oh, Lord, it's so funny.
0: Elsie, let me help you.
2: No. No, don't let me go.
0: Elsie.
2: Please let me go away. I'm not wanted here.
0: Alone that night before my fireplace, I found myself considering Elsie's two accidents. I thought I'd removed that nail from the lid of the window box. But then I couldn't be too certain I hadn't left a bit of it still in the wood. And the staircase was an old one. Though it seemed strong enough to me, the step might have collapsed under anybody. Poor Elsie simply happened to be the victim. Now my imagination was beginning to play tricks with me. I actually fancied I heard my name in the sound of the dripping water tap. I laughed at myself. That's what came of too much thinking. Suddenly, I stopped laughing. I heard a rustling sound. It seemed to be coming from the center of the room. For a moment, I couldn't identify it. It was a long, sweeping sound, a faint cracking in it. What is it? What's there?
3: Who's there?
0: That sound. It's a woman combing her hair. I've got to get out of here. I fled the house I walked for hours in the cold, clear night. Gradually, my fear left me. I began to laugh at myself. Why, of course I hadn't removed that nail. Of course the wood in that step had been rotted through. As for the invisible woman brushing her hair, I'd been dreaming too much, that was all. It was morning by the time I got back to the house. I hadn't been to bed at all. I was tired. I found Mrs. Grayson, the caretaker's wife, waiting for me in my room.
1: I took the liberty of coming in, Mr. Oron, seeing as the door was open and you weren't home.
0: I've been out for a walk. You needn't bother about breakfast this morning, Miss Grayson. I'm not hungry.
1: From now on, Mr. Oleron, you'll have to make other arrangements for getting your breakfast.
0: What?
1: I won't be setting foot inside your door again.
0: Well, why? What's the matter?
1: I'm a respectable woman, and I'll not be serving a man who makes a habit of entertaining ladies in his room.
0: Ladies?
1: I'll make your bed for you this last time.
0: Make up my bed? That's a good one. I haven't been to bed yet. I haven't been here all night.
1: No? Well, somebody spent the night here, Mr. Oleron, because your bed's been slept in.

0: Well, Mr. Evans, do you think Paul Oleron's house is really haunted? Or is he bewitched by his own imagination? And is there anything he can do to save himself?
1: Yes, Mr. Barnes, there is. Listen to me. I was once bewitched, but I was saved by a magic word.
0: A magic word?
2: What word?
1: Listen. My face was bewitched. Every time I shaved, I used to get invisible little nicks and scrapes. But then I learned the magic word. Mole!
2: Well, gentlemen, there is something magical about the way Mole protects your face against irritating little nicks and scrapes. 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And now back to Jeffrey Barnes and Act Two of The Beckoning Fair One.
0: Paul Oleron Reiter had not been in his new living quarters long before strange things began to happen. Nails put themselves back into the wood. A leaking water tap played an old tune. And an invisible woman appalled Oleron's soul by combing her hair. He has just returned to his rooms after spending the night walking the streets and contemplating the beckoning fair one.
3: I looked at the rumpled bed. The sheets bore a distinct impression as if somebody had lain on them. I knew that I hadn't been near the bed since Mrs. Grayson had made it the day before. I was face to face with it now. Something inhabited my room. But what? I was seized with a desire to know the thing, find out what it was. I lay down on the bed and tried to figure it out. It was becoming clear to me now that the key lay in my half-written novel, Romilly. Or rather, in both Romillys, the old one and the proposed new one. Looking back over it, I realized there was almost passionate hatred in the way the new Romilly had supplanted the old. And somehow, all this was related to Elsie Bengough. One thing was certain. Elsie must not come inside this house again. That afternoon, I saw her coming up the walk. I hurried to meet her outside.
4: I'm sorry, Elsie. I'm just going out. I've got an appointment downtown. You want to walk along with me?
5: Paul, you haven't any appointments. You just don't want me in the house. Well, I only wanted to tell you that everything's over between us.
4: Well, Elsie.
5: Let me finish, Paul. Something strange is happening to you.
4: Oh, please, Elsie.
5: But if you ever need me, Paul, somehow I'll know it. And then I'll come.

0: Sorry to bother you so late, Mr. Barrett. There's something I've got to ask you.
1: Oh, glad to be of help if I can.
0: As renting agent for the house, you'd know something about the previous tenant, wouldn't you?
1: Yes. The last tenant in your rooms was an artist by the name of Madley. He seldom went out of the place. As a matter of fact, Madley died there under rather peculiar circumstances.
0: Yes?
1: It was discovered at the post-mortem that there wasn't a particle of food in his stomach.
0: Starved to death?
1: No, starved to death, all right. Only it wasn't because he didn't have any money. You see, they found a bank book in his room proving he had $10,000 in a New York bank.
0: Suicide, then?
1: By starvation? It's rather an uncommon form of suicide, isn't it?
0: Then why? Why?
1: I don't know, Mr. O'Ron. Nobody ever found out.
0: I returned to the house. That there was a strange presence there, I was convinced. And now that I'd rid myself of Elsie, Bengo had been the old inspiration for the character Romilly in my novel. I hoped to meet the beckoning fair one, she who was becoming the new inspiration. Once inside, I had to be calm, convinced her that I didn't care whether she appeared or not. I lit a candle in the bedroom, drew down the blind, took off my coat, and stooped to get my slippers from under the bed. I straightened up. Reflected in the mirror, I saw a gleam of light in the center of the room. It moved up and down through the air. It was the reflection of a candle on my comb. And each of its downward movements was accompanied by a silky, crackling rustle. I went into the living room and returned with the manuscript of the old Romilly. The combing stopped immediately. I was no longer aware of the fair one's presence.
2: As I thought, she's just jealous. Jealous.

0: Night after night passed, and still I did not see her. My life became one passionate and consuming desire to see the new Romilly, the new heroine of my novel, who'd fastened herself on my brain in the guise of the beckoning fair one.
1: Yes, sir? What can I do for you?
0: I want a bouquet of roses.
1: Yes, sir. Got some duties today. Duties for a beautiful lady, huh? Here's a nice bouquet.
0: That one will do.
1: Nothing like roses to win the heart of the fair one, eh?
0: What'd you say?
1: I was just making conversation.
0: You said something about the fair one. Oh,
1: just a manner of speaking, sir. I didn't mean any offense.
0: Oh, of course not. I'm sorry. I'll take those flowers now, and I want you to deliver a bouquet of these to my house every morning for the next 2 weeks. I'd made the arrangements with the florist so I wouldn't have to leave the house at all. I hoped the flowers would unbend her coy, stubborn will. They did no good. I lost track of the days. I walked through my rooms with slippered feet now, treading softly, afraid of frightening her away. I kept the windows shut and the crimson blinds down. In this enticing, flower-laden place, I waited for the beckoning fair one. Searched my mind for some reason why she held herself back from me. Suddenly it came to me. The manuscript of the old Romilly, those 15 chapters. I was a fool to think that the new Romilly would show herself to me as long as there existed evidence of my former attachment. I took the manuscript from the window box and was about to throw it into the fire. No! Who's there?
2: It's Elsie.
0: Oh, go away. I can't see you now.
2: Please let me in, Paul.
0: No.
2: Paul, you're in trouble. I know you are.
0: I'm all right. Go away.
2: Paul, I only want to help. I promised I'd come if you needed me. Paul. Paul. Please answer me. Paul.
0: I didn't answer. Paul. She was a fool. Coming in where she was not wanted. Why didn't she leave me alone? Her voice only irritated me. Soon her calling stopped. I heard her footsteps going down the stairs. Destroyed the manuscript of my old novel, Romilly, page by page. Then I lay down to wait again. How long, how many days? I don't know. I was beyond the world of calendars and clocks. Gradually the strength drained from my body. I gazed vacantly at the star-patterned ceiling. Sometimes I had a fleeting recollection of a novel to be written. It was like something far off. Sometimes I thought about Madley, the previous tenant who had lived here before me, and I wondered whether she had played her coy game with him.
2: Paul.
0: Elsie, how did you get in here?
2: Paul, listen to me. You're not well, darling. Let me take care of you. Hmm. I said I'd come when you needed me, Paul. Oh,
0: wait. She called my name. She's here. At last.
2: Paul, what is it? I don't hear anything.
0: Elsie, get out, quickly.
2: No, I won't leave, Paul.

0: Now, up here on the second floor, you've got four big rooms. Plenty of light and air.
1: Certainly a quaint-looking place. Say, isn't this the part of the house where that writer lived, the one being executed tonight?
2: Yes, this is it.
1: What was the name of that girl he murdered?
0: Elsie Bengo. Of course, it's not a new house, but we'll be glad to do the place over for you. The water tap leaks slightly, but it won't bother you.

0: And so we have heard how the strange voice of an unseen woman drove Paul Oleron to commit a murder.
1: Yes, Mr. Barnes, the voice gave him evil advice. But now, listen to a voice that gives helpful advice.
2: Mole. Mole.
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0: This is Jeffrey Barnes again, ladies and gentlemen, inviting you to be with us next week when we will bring you L.A.G. Strong's dramatic story of premeditated murder entitled Breakdown. A man is caught in the complicated web of a love triangle, which he realizes is slowly driving him insane. He attempts to solve his problem with a carefully planned murder, but it comes to a disastrous climax. So, mystery fans, be sure to listen next week to L.A.G. Strong's compelling adventure in crime, Breakdown.

The original music for the Mole Mystery Theater is composed and conducted by Jack Miller. The Beckoning Fair One was written by Oliver Onions and adapted for radio by Eric Arthur. Until next Tuesday, this is Dan Seymour saying good night and good shaving with the brushless shaving cream that puts face protection first. Mole. Are Mole Hills mountains to you? Are you too tired, too weary to face daily problems? Then listen. Doctors may find that your fatigue is caused by a borderline anemia. Yes, a borderline anemia resulting from a ferronutritional deficiency of the blood. Decide now to throw off depressing fatigue with the help of ironized yeast tablets. They're formulated to overcome borderline anemia by helping to build up red blood cells. Take IY, ironized yeast tablets, to get more vigor, more drive, more energy.

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0: Welcome in. Welcome. I'm E.G. Marshall, and everything's in order. In its proper place, neatly sorted and labeled. All the items of suspense, mystery, terror, and the macabre. It only remains to mix and brew. Of all sad words of tongue and pen, the saddest are these. It might have been. It might have been. What might have been could we but recall that hasty word, that heedless act? Yes, indeed. Had we but known then what we know now, how different things would be today. Or at least that's what we like to tell ourselves. But would things really be different?
1: My boy, you take an unnecessarily dim view.
2: Do you realize I'm going to hang tomorrow morning?
1: Perhaps, perhaps not.
2: What do you mean, perhaps not?
1: Tomorrow will come and go, and you will still be alive.
2: How?
1: You will not be here, in this place.
2: How am I going to get out?
1: Leave that to me.
2: Look around you. Guards, doors, locks. How could I possibly get out?
1: They will all disappear.
2: What are you talking about?
1: Look, look.
2: What? What happened? Who are you? Who are you?
0: Our mystery drama, The Garrison of the Dead, was written especially for the Mystery Theater by Sam Dan and stars Mandel Kramer. It is sponsored in part by Buick Motor Division. I'll be back shortly with Act One.
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0: Here's a tip from your Better Business Bureau on the metric system. You know, use of the metric system as a uniform system of measurement in this country is growing rapidly. But of course, you want to know how it will affect you, right? Well, take driving your car, for example. The kilometer will replace the mile in expressing distances. Right now, 1 mile is equal to 1,760 yards or 5,280 feet. Now, isn't it easier to remember that 1 kilometer is equal to 1,000 meters? Your car's speedometer will also change from miles per hour to kilometers per hour. So will speed limit signs on the highways. And again, the standard unit of measure will be the meter. And so when you order a tank full of gas, the liquid measure will be in liters, not gallons. For example, a fill-up of 16 gallons is equal to 60 liters. For more information on the metric system, write to Metric Information Office, National Bureau of Standards, Washington, D.C.

0: The word is alibi, from the Latin alias ibi, which means to be somewhere else, which is precisely the idea of the thing, no? If you are required to commit a murder in one place, you must make sure you can prove you were someplace else at that exact time. This point is so elementary, so simple, one might consider it too obvious to be worthy of mention. Perhaps. But the executioners have been kept busy and the prisons full by those forgetful folk who neglected the basics. And no one is more aware of this than Andrew Masefield. Tonight, it will be necessary for Andrew Masefield to murder Jerome Carlson. It is a serious and most dangerous business. And, of course, Andrew would rather not do it. But we live in a world where a man does what he must.
1: Hello, Jerry.
2: Andy Masefield. Thought you were in jail.
1: Quit the comedy, Jerry. You knew I was out on bail. You going to ask me to come in?
2: No.
1: Jerry, I've got to talk to you.
2: Whatever you and I would have to talk about has already been said.
1: Jerry, you got to give me a break.
2: I know all your stories by heart.
1: And try to understand. And remember, if sinners entice thee, consent thou not.
2: What's this? You? You dare to quote the Bible?
1: Sure I dare. After all, the Bible was written more for me than it was for you.
2: I can't get over it.
1: You going to make me stand outside?
2: Behold, there has risen a new Andrew Masefield from the ashes of the old. Or has there? Enter, Andrew.
1: Ah, all alone, by yourself. Hmm?
2: Spoken with your usual flair for the redundant, Andrew. Well, what revelations have you to share with me?
1: Jerry, do you want me to go to jail for 10 years?
2: Actually, I would want you to go to jail for life.
1: And pay $500,000 in fine?
2: That money never belonged to you.
1: Jerry, I'll give you half. That's your cut to keep your mouth shut.
2: So, there really isn't a new Andy Mason.
1: $250,000, Jerry. How many magazine stories do you have to write before you can see $250,000?
2: I'm sorry.
1: Jerry, give me a break. I trusted you, Jerry. I helped you. You came to me. You said you wanted to do an article on how a real estate development is put together.
2: I did.
1: And because I thought we'd become friends, I told you things, well, off the record. And now you're going to go to court tomorrow morning and you're going to testify.
2: That's right,
1: Andy.
2: Well,
1: doesn't friendship impose a certain obligation?
2: There's a higher obligation.
1: To what?
2: To the law.
1: Look, what I told you was strictly on the QT, Jerry. And why? To let you in on a good thing, give you a chance to make some money.
2: You mean give me a chance to break the law?
1: Law? What's so holy about the law? People break the law every day. Didn't you break the law a couple of years ago when you wrote an article telling young guys how to avoid military service?
2: That was a matter of conscience.
1: What you really mean is it's all a matter of personal taste.
2: Perhaps. But my taste doesn't run to swindling poor

0: So you're going to walk into that courtroom tomorrow and explain to the jury just how I separated those suckers from their dough.
1: I think it's time we said goodbye.
0: Yes, it is. In more ways than one.
2: What? You're crazy to point that gun at me.
0: Crazy? This is the only thing that makes any sense. I offered you money, no dice. I tried to appeal to your friendship, no good. So now I have to kill you.
2: You can't get away with it.
0: Why not?
2: Everybody knows you'd stop at nothing to prevent me from testifying. You threaten me in public. You're the only one with a motive.
0: Threats, motives, they won't matter. I'm going to have an alibi.
2: How could you hope to prove that you didn't...
0: A guy like me never hopes. He plans. Now, on my watch, I've got exactly 9:57. The coroner is going to fix the time of your death at exactly 10 p.m.
1: Oh, Andy, put that gun away.
0: You think this is a joke, huh? No, Jerry, it's on the level. But I'm going to have an alibi. Marguerite.
1: Huh? Oh, that's the best I've ever heard. Marguerite.
0: Why is it so funny?
1: Because Marguerite is not that kind of woman who could commit perjury.
0: Your problem is you don't know people, Jerry. You don't know what makes them go. Marguerite may have all those letters after her name, but underneath it, she's just a woman.
1: Now, hold it a minute.
0: She loves to be treated like a woman.
1: Marguerite is in love with me.
0: She thought she was, until I came along. And besides, I'm going to give her $10,000.
1: Well, I can't believe it.
0: Now, with my left hand, I'll just pick up this phone. Put it down and dial. I'm dialing Marguerite, and you'll be able to hear for yourself. Go ahead. Pick it up, Jerry. Talk to the lady yourself.
1: Hello, Marguerite?
3: Who is this?
1: It's me, Jerry. Marguerite, Andy's gone crazy. He's here pointing a gun at me.
3: Oh, no, Jerry. Andy can't be there.
1: Huh?
3: He's here with me.
1: No, he's here. He wants to kill me.
3: Now, dear, he can't be at your place. He's right here and he's angry. He's yelling at me. Just listen.
1: Marguerite, listen to me.
3: You listen, Jerome. Hear for yourself.
4: You're not going to make a monkey out of me. You're not going to go running around with every Tom, Dick, and Harry the minute I turn my back.
3: Oh, shut up, Andy, and give me a rest. You see, Jerome, Andy and I are having a fight.
1: No.
3: So call me back later.
1: No. Marguerite.
0: Hang up, Jerry. That's all there is.
1: No, listen.
0: My voice is on a tape recorder. That apartment has thin walls. Now, you know how neighbors love to listen to a lover's quarrel. So Marguerite will swear that I was with her.
1: No.
0: Plenty of people will swear they heard me.
1: But if I'm dead, everyone will know that you killed me.
0: What everyone knows and what everyone can prove are two different things, Jerry.
1: But
0: I've got the alibi.
1: You won't get away with it.
0: How could I be here to shoot you dead at 10 p.m. when I was in Marguerite's apartment in North Hastings, 35 miles away?
1: That car of yours. That loud, flashy car. Someone sure to have spotted it.
0: I'm not using my car tonight. I'm driving Marguerite's mousy little...
1: Andy!
0: Andy, what? You want to make a deal now, Jerry? It's too late. Timing, Jerry. What? Timing is everything in life.
1: Who besides you would kill me?
0: Take your watch, your ring, your wallet, break the back window.
1: You won't fool the police.
0: I remember that you told me that civilized men build the cities and then the barbarians sweep down from the hills and destroy them.
1: Well, the barbarians win again. It won't work. Something will go wrong.
0: Nothing. Absolutely nothing is going to go wrong.
1: Andy.
0: At 10 o'clock tonight, I won't be here.
1: Andy.
0: Marguerite will swear that I was 35 miles away.
1: Andy, think of what you're doing.
0: Where has the time gone? It's exactly 10 o'clock.
1: No. It's fast.
0: Goodbye, my best and only friend.
1: No.
0: You've got to believe I'm sorry, Jerry. But that's the only way you'd have it.

0: motorcycle escort. And tonight, he's Sergeant Jim Cassidy. Say hello to all the folks, Jim.
1: Evening.
0: That was Jim saying good evening to everybody. But Jim will have a special good evening for you personally if you happen to A, drive past the intersection of Route 6 and Main, and B, if you have an R and a 5 on your license plate. Yes, sir, an R and a 5. An R and a 5 will make the jackpot, which is $650. All that money for an R and a 5 on your license plate. And if you're the first one to pass the intersection of Route 6 and Main, it is now precisely 4 minutes after 10 p.m. And I do believe we've got a winner because, yes, Sergeant Cassidy is cutting up that motorbike and he's after a car that has just passed by us here at Route 6 and Main. And off we go in hot pursuit.
2: What have I done? What do you want?
3: Please pull over, sir.
2: What's the meaning of this, officer?
3: Sir, I'm very happy to inform you that you have just won the jackpot.
4: Yes, sirree, folks. He doesn't believe it. I can tell from the look on his face that he does not believe it.
2: I don't have time to stay here.
4: You don't have the time to reach out and grab $650.
2: Look, do you mind if I just...
4: The money is yours now. What's your name, sir?
2: Please, I don't
4: the
2: have...
4: The rules and regulations compel us to give this money to the driver of any car with R and 5 on his license plate who...
2: I don't have an R and a 5 on my plate.
4: Is that true, Sergeant?
3: His plate number is R55, Harv.
4: Man, you've got an inch.
2: But I tell you, I don't have a...
4: Don't you even know your own license plate number?
2: This isn't my car.
3: It isn't your car?
2: No, it belongs to a friend. So, if you don't mind, I'll be on my way.
3: One moment, sir. May I see the automobile registration?
2: What do you want to see the registration for?
3: May I see it, please?
2: Now, look, I am a law-abiding citizen.
3: May I see the registration and your driver's license?
2: But I haven't done anything.
4: Friend, all we want to do is give you $650.
3: Your license, please.
2: Yeah, sure.
5: Look out, everybody!
4: Well, how do you like that? We offer a fella $650, and he turns into a wild beast. Well, here goes Sergeant Cassidy in pursuit!
6: The obvious thing here would be to quote from Bobby Burns, "The best laid plans of mice and men gang off to glay." We could quote him, but we won't, because really the plan didn't go wrong. The plan was fine. Something else went wrong. But what? And how? Where? When? Well, we're really only a third of the way home. You can't expect to know everything right now, can you? 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

dough. This is Harvey Hopkins, old Hop Around Harv, who brings you dough for just being at the right place at the right time. Timing, as they say, is everything in life. It is now exactly 3 minutes after 10 p.m., and we're out on location. Where? We are at the intersection of Route 6 and Main Street, and we have our special police...

0: before, but the first time I really remember it was wading downstream with him in an extra big pair of wading boots as he felt his way very surely along the stream bed, and I shakily held onto the willows, and we found a spot where my dad lifted his finger to his lips and said, "Shh, we don't want to scare the fish away." And then I remember that fish, the biggest fish I'd ever seen in my life, and it was on the end of my line. And my dad, boy, was he proud. I'll never forget that as long as I live.
1: Give your children everything. Give them your time. A thought from The Church of Jesus Christ of Latter-day Saints.

0: the old Russian proverb, he that is fated to drown can even drown in a cup of water. And so it is with our friend Andrew Masefield. Except Andrew will not drown. He will hang. He will hang for the murder of Jerome Carlson. And of course you know why. When that beautifully crafted alibi suddenly collapsed, the judge and jury made quick work of the case. The date for the hanging has already been set. And the days, if we may quote that beautiful song, are dwindling down to a precious few.
1: I couldn't help it. It was him or me. I didn't want to do it. He was my friend. Tell him, Jerry. Tell him. We were friends. Tell him. Tell him we were friends, Jerry.
2: We were friends.
1: And you know it was nothing personal. You don't hold it against me, do you? Do you, Jerry?
2: Oh, no, Andy. Certainly not. I don't hold it against you.
1: You see? He forgives me. He forgives me. Tell him. Tell him.
2: I forgive you.
1: You should have said so at the trial, Jerry. You should have said so.
2: I did, Andy. But no one was listening to me. I was there.
1: Help me. Help me. Somebody's got to help me. I don't want to hang.
3: I'll help you, Andy. I'll swear you spent the whole evening at my apartment.
1: That's no good. You're supposed to have brains. You teach college. Don't you know that's no good? How could I have been with you when the cops picked me up?
3: Oh,
2: she never had much practical knowledge.
1: Jerry. Jerry, they're going to hang me.
3: Yes. That's such an unpleasant way to die.
1: Somebody has to help me.
3: I'll help you. I'll swear you were in my apartment.
1: Crazy game, that won't work. Somebody's got to do something. I don't want to hang. Somebody do something.
4: Gin. Gin? Yeah, I guess you got it. I must say, Mr. Fallowfield, your mind doesn't seem to be on this game.
5: You could be right, Mr. Paris.
4: You've got a faraway look in your eyes.
5: I'm thinking about somebody.
4: Who?
5: A fellow named Masefield. Andrew Masefield.
4: Andrew Masefield. Would he happen to be your client by any chance?
5: He would.
4: Well, what about him?
5: He's going to hang tomorrow morning.
4: Why?
5: Murder.
4: Did he do it?
5: Oh, yes. Yes, he did it. No question about it, he did it.
4: Then, that should be that.
5: I know, but...
4: But what?
5: Well, I know what it is to be hanged. I know from personal experience, the hard way.
4: But you were innocent.
5: That didn't make it any easier to take.
4: Well, what can you do? You're his guardian angel. But you did what you could.
5: I still think I failed him.
4: We can only advise. We're not supposed to go down there every time a client gets in a jam.
5: Maybe I don't know how to communicate, Mr. Paris.
4: You win some, you lose some. After tomorrow, you'll be assigned to somebody else.
6: It's not my fault. It's not my fault.
5: Oh, there he goes again. I'm going down there.
4: Okay. But don't say I didn't warn you.
1: It's not right. It's not right. Help me, please. Somebody's got to help me.
7: Mr. Masefield. Mr. Masefield. What? What? Hey, what? Hey.
1: What do you want? Oh, it's you.
7: Yeah, it's me, Al, the guard.
1: It's not time yet. It's not time yet.
7: No, it ain't nowhere near time.
1: You said you'd let me know in advance. You said you'd give me plenty of warning.
7: Sure. Sorry I had to wake you, but you got a visitor.
1: A visitor?
7: Yeah.
1: You've got to be joking. Who would want to see me?
4: I would.
1: What? Who are you?
4: May I come in?
8: What do you want?
5: Well, I want to discuss your case.
8: My case?
5: Yes.
7: My case? What case?
8: I've been turned down everywhere by everybody.
5: Is that a fact?
8: It's gone all the way to the Supreme Court. I don't have a case.
5: I've decided to hear it. May I come in? My name is Farrowfield.
8: Are you a lawyer? Because if you are, you're wasting your time. I've run out of appeals. Besides, I don't have a dime left to my name.
5: I'm not a lawyer. I'm your guardian angel.
8: You're my...
7: I'll get this nut out of here.
5: Don't make so much noise.
8: What's the angle? Come on, level with me, buddy. After all, I'm an old hustler myself.
5: Well, I'm really not supposed to be here.
8: Is that a fact?
5: I want you to have another chance. But you have to convince me.
8: This is going to be my last night in this world.
5: You've been saying you've got a bad deal. Now tell me, why? Why is it a bad deal? You killed Jerry Carson, didn't you? Why shouldn't you pay the price?
8: Because...
5: Well, go ahead, why? I have to know.
8: All right, what's the difference? It's just another nightmare, no sense in my getting uptight.
5: You know, this isn't a nightmare. You sent for me.
8: I sent for you?
5: You always send for me, but when I come to you, you never listen. Tell me why you shouldn't hang.
8: You know why. Look, everybody in the world, he's got his place in, well, Jerome called it the scheme of things. Now, a wolf kills a lamb. Do we blame the wolf? How can we? He was made for that purpose. He can't help it.
5: But you're not a wolf, and Jerome wasn't a lamb.
8: I am a wolf. I had to be a wolf, or it would have been curtains for me years ago. I had no parents since I was 5 years old. I had to shine shoes, peddle papers, or was hustle or go under.
5: But man has free will. Man decides whether
8: Don't
5: or not...
8: Don't talk to me about free will. I was brought up in a jungle.
5: Other men had mean beginnings and have risen
8: I'm
5: about...
8: not other men. I'm me. Look, something, somebody made me into what I am, the kind of guy who'd have to commit murder one day. Now, why should I have to hang for it?
5: That, then... Is the point of your brief?
8: Whatever it is, the defense rests. But why do I say defense? I should say prosecution. Why should I be on trial? Whoever, whatever made me into what I am should get the rope.
5: So, you want another chance?
8: Oh, definitely. I've got one coming.
5: Another chance? To do what?
8: To be what I always wanted to be.
5: What?
8: Don't laugh. A writer.
5: A writer? Like your friend Jerome?
8: Yeah. Yeah. You see, I learned something from him. Now, he didn't have much money. How many people ever heard of him? But he was happy. You know why? Because he was creative. He was expressing himself in the right way. You know my problem?
5: No.
8: I'm a creative guy, too, but... I didn't have the education to express it in stories and plays and scripts, so I expressed it in creating hustles and deals. Do you see?
5: Yes.
8: Now, that hustle I put together, the last one, that was a work of art. When I had to kill Jerry, even the alibi, you've got to admit, maybe it didn't work. But it had a touch of class to it.
5: Another chance. And this time you'd become a writer. And you'd express yourself in fiction. This time, would you listen to me?
8: Would I listen to you? Look, if this is on the level, would I forget how close I came to that rope?
5: Will you listen to me this time, Andy? Will you?
8: Sure, sure.
5: I shouldn't say this, but my job would be on the line with you. If I guess wrong, well, you've got to understand I'm going out on a limb for you. Promise you'll listen to me this time. Will you promise, Andy?
8: I promise.
3: Mr. Farrowfield, you're making a mistake.
5: But he is promising. He's promised me, Mr. Paris.
3: Okay, Mr. Farrowfield. Don't say I didn't warn you.
5: Andy, will you become a writer?
8: Yeah.
5: A fine writer? And a credit to both of us.
8: Yeah, sure. Hey, look at me. You got me believing it.
5: Andy, in just 1 minute, a strange thing is going to happen to you. You won't be in this jail.
8: No? Where? Where will I be?
5: I don't know. Because you will have lived a different life, I hope. And so you will be wherever that life has taken you.
8: But where are you going to be?
5: Where I'm supposed to be, Andy. Watching over you, trying to guide you.
8: And what will I have become?
5: What you claim you wanted. A writer.
8: A writer? Will I be rich? Famous?
5: Why? Is it important? As long as you're creative, isn't that the main thing?
8: Sure. Sure, that's all that counts.
5: Andy, in 30 seconds, you'll be 37 years old, just as you are now. But instead of being in a cell, you will be wherever your different life has led you. And Andy, I hope you keep your promise. And listen to me.
0: Did he listen, or didn't he? Where even angels disagree, who are we mortals to express an opinion? One thing is certain. If you're about to be hanged, it's wonderful to have a guardian angel who's willing to climb out on a limb and cut the rope. So, whom shall we meet in Act 3? A different or the same old Andrew Masefield? Some people have a talent for doing ordinary things in a special way. So do some cars. Like Buick Riviera, a personal luxury car that makes everyday driving not so everyday. 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
9: This is Nikki Giovanni speaking for the March of Dimes. I really like words, and as a poet, my work depends on them. Sometimes just a few words can carry a very important message, like help fight birth defects for the health of our future generations.

0: The moving finger writes, and having writ, moves on. Nor all your piety and wit can ever lure it back to cancel half a line. Nor all your tears wash out a word of it. We humbly beg to differ with you, O great Omar Khayyam, because our man Andrew's piety and wit has lured back the moving finger, and his tears have washed out every single word of it. In his death cell, he swore, "Give me another chance, and I'll become a great creative writer. Let me live my life again. I'll make something of myself." So, he is living it again, and he has reached this day in his new life.
1: Hello, hello, hello. This is Hop Around Harvey Hopkins, hopping around all over town to where the action is. And right now, the action is at the Celebrity Club Party for literary giant Andrew Masefield to celebrate the publication of his latest blockbuster of a novel, Kiss Away the Blood. Hi, Andy.
2: Hello, Harv.
1: Andy, they tell me Kiss Away has already been sold to the Flicks for the record price of 1 million smackers. Congratulations.
2: Thank you, Harv.
1: Yes, folks, this is the fellow they call Handy Andy Masefield because he's so handy with that typing machine. How does it feel to be the world's best-selling writer?
2: Well, I have a deep feeling of humility and responsibility.
1: Andy, how do you answer those highbrow critics who claim your work is violent, pornographic trash?
2: Well, I say in all humility that Dostoevsky, Dreiser, and Hemingway were slandered in a similar fashion.
3: Gin. I've got gin, Mr. Fallowfield.
4: Oh. Ah, so you have, Mr. Parris.
3: You know, Mr. Fallowfield, this is the first time in 37 years I've been able to beat you at gin. Your mind isn't on the game.
4: No, I suppose not. It's that client of mine.
3: It happens you did the right thing. You saved him.
4: No, Mr. Parris, I didn't save him.
3: How can you say that? He's a great success.
4: No, he's a failure. When I saved him from the rope, he promised to listen to me.
3: Well, he did. Look at him today.
4: He didn't listen to a word I said. He squandered his gifts. He frittered away his talent. He said he wanted to be truly creative, like his friend Jerome Carlson. But he lied to me.
3: All he wanted was success. What's wrong with success? You mean creative people have to starve?
4: No. A man must be true to himself, or his soul becomes twisted and deformed, mean and diseased.
3: Mr. Fallowfield, you did a wonderful job with him.
4: But he promised he would be like Jerome Carlson.
3: With all due respect, Jerome Carlson is a schlemiel.
4: Perhaps. But Jerry Carlson has two things Andrew Masefield covets.
3: Is that so?
4: Yes, Jerry has talent. And Jerry has Marguerite. And for those two things, Andrew Masefield will be willing to commit murder. And I have to stop him somehow. Now, I'm going down there.
3: You can't keep going down there.
4: It's the only way. He doesn't listen to me. I must confront him.
3: But the brass here doesn't want us to keep going down there all the time.
4: Every 37 years? I think that should be allowed.
1: Criticize all they want. You can laugh all the way to the bank. Folks, let's hear it for one of the sweetest, most humble guys on earth, Andy Masefield.
5: Well, that's finally over. Mind if I turn the TV off?
6: Jerome, why didn't we go to that party?
5: Marguerite, my dear, you know what I think of those parties.
6: Andy begged you to come.
5: I wouldn't be seen.
6: I know. You wouldn't be seen at a place where rich, successful people get together. You like to wallow around with miserable, neurotic losers. Failures, like yourself.
5: And I don't think of myself as a loser, and I don't believe I'm a failure. I write what I please.
6: Maybe it pleases you. Doesn't seem to please anybody else.
5: I have faith in myself. And one day,
6: one day, when we're old and gray.
5: Didn't you feel sorry for that pompous jackass preening himself on that program? I am filled with humility.
6: You're jealous.
5: Me? Jealous of that untalented slob?
6: He's a fine, sensitive, humble human being.
5: You know, Marguerite, maybe you should have married Andy.
6: Maybe I should have. Andy.
2: Where were you? You didn't show up for the party.
6: Oh, Andy, you knew Jerry would refuse to go.
2: I lined up a whole gang of people for him to meet. Agents, publishers, producers. He could have done himself some good. Why didn't he want to come?
6: He's working on his book.
2: Oh, his book. All right. Let's forget it. Where is he now?
6: Where would he be at midnight? Sound asleep.
2: Marguerite.
6: No, Andy,
2: oh, Marguerite,
6: don't.
2: Marguerite, I love you, darling.
6: He's your best friend.
2: I can't help that. You mean more to me. He's shortchanging you, darling. He gives you nothing. You even have to support him.
6: Andy, he's really a great writer.
2: Yes, a great writer who nobody ever reads.
6: Oh, please.
2: Oh, you keep working, honey. Keep doing without. Keep worrying about paying the bills. Get lines in your face and age before your time.
6: I don't know what to do.
2: Divorce him.
6: Oh, I can't. He'd never let me leave him to go with you. That would be the final outrage. He'd kill me before he'd let you have me.
2: What are you saying?
6: Andy, there's only one way I could ever leave him to go with you. And that's if he were dead.
2: Well, I don't believe it.
6: You mean you don't want to believe it? But you're a realist. You know the things that have to be done to get what you want. Think about it.
2: Think about what?
6: Reality.
4: Good evening, Andy.
2: What? Well, who are you?
4: An old friend.
2: How did you get in here?
4: My name is Fallowfield.
2: I don't believe this.
4: You didn't believe it 37 years ago, either.
2: How could you have gotten in here? The door's locked, the window on 28 floors above the ground.
4: Andy, 37 years ago, this very day, you promised you'd listen to me. You faced the scaffold. I gave you another chance.
2: Wow. Keep talking. I'm having a vision.
4: No, this is all real. I'm breaking the rules.
2: What rules?
4: I don't want you to hang.
2: Hang? Me? Why?
4: For the same reason you were sentenced last time. For the murder of Jerome Carlson.
2: You're nuts. Or I'm nuts. Do you think I'd kill Jerome just for Marguerite? I mean, I'm tempted, but no dice.
4: You wouldn't kill Jerome just for Marguerite. Perhaps. But you would kill him for Marguerite and...
2: And what?
4: And his talent.
2: What are you saying?
4: I can't say any more. I've said too much already. I have to leave. I'll keep trying to advise you and guide you in the usual way. But this time, please listen.
2: Oh, sure. Look, Mr. Fallowfield. Where'd he go? This is something. I'm dreaming while I'm wide awake.

0: Well,
1: it's Jerome.
0: Busy, Andy?
1: When a pal knocks at the door, come on in. What have you got there?
0: In this little carton...
1: Well, it looks like a manuscript.
0: It is. But to call it a manuscript hardly describes it. It represents my entire life's work.
1: In what way?
0: It's my life as a writer, Andy. Everything I ever thought, felt... And this manuscript, this... These 500 pages... They decide whether I have the right to call myself a novelist.
1: Well, I'm sure it's great. What's it called?
0: The Garrison of the Dead.
1: Great title. What's it about?
0: It's about all of us.
1: Sounds heavy.
0: You are my closest friend. I value your opinion. I want you to be the first to read it.
1: Oh, Jerry, I'm honored.
0: Oh, Marguerite, turn on the TV. Andy's going to be on the show with that obnoxious Harvey Hopkins again.
2: If he's so obnoxious, why do you listen?
0: Oh, I haven't seen Andy in weeks, ever since I gave him my manuscript to read. I wonder why I haven't heard from him.
3: Andy, word from your publisher is that your newest novel is the greatest ever written by an American. Different, completely different from anything you ever did before. I quote, a big, brooding, philosophical...
4: Yes, that's true.
3: What's the title, Andy?
4: The Garrison of the Dead.
0: But that's my title.
3: Sounds like a blockbuster.
0: That's my book.
4: Well, you see, man gathers in groups, but these are truly garrisons. Man thinks he's fighting for life, but in reality, he's already dead.
3: That is sensational.
0: Reed, it's mine. It's mine. He stole my book.
2: Calm yourself, my dear.
0: You stole my book.
1: What book?
0: The one I asked you to read.
1: Jerry, are you ill?
0: Do you deny that you stole my
1: Jerry.
0: Book? I asked you to read it so you would see what you could have written if you hadn't frittered away your talents. I wanted you to read the work of a novelist, you pornographic hack.
1: Jerry, you've gone crazy.
0: You won't get away with it. I'll sue you for plagiarism. I'll expose you for the fraud you
1: Jerry,
0: are.
1: Jerry, please, don't make a fool of yourself.
5: Andy, we're in trouble.
1: Why, Marguerite?
5: The trial tomorrow, the plagiarism trial. Andy, Jerry has proof. Proof!
1: How could he have proof?
5: He's been writing Garrison for 20 years. He started when he was in the army overseas. The first two chapters were published in some obscure provincial magazine in Germany.
1: What are you saying?
5: Well, the magazine went under years ago. But he has a copy with those two chapters and an outline. Andy, tomorrow in court he can destroy you. Us.
1: Now wait. Just wait. I've got an idea. Suddenly I've got an idea. What time is it now? All right. Drive over to my apartment. I've got a plan, Marguerite. And it's foolproof.
0: Put that gun away, Andy. You're crazy. This trial has generated too much publicity. Everyone will know that you killed me and why.
1: You forget that I'll have an alibi. How could I have killed you here in South Freehold at 10 p.m. if I was at my apartment in North Hastings?
0: Marguerite's covering for you won't help. What was she doing in your apartment anyhow? People will ask.
1: She came to me as your loyal, loving wife to beg me to go easy on
0: you. No, you won't get away with it.
1: Oh, yes. At 10 p.m., when you were killed by a burglar, I'll be able to prove I was in my apartment. Would your wife lie to save me?
0: No.
1: So you see, Jerome, I get it all. The woman, the fame...
0: No.
1: And you won't get the chance to show that magazine.
0: You won't get away with it.
1: Keep
0: no.
1: saying that if
0: no,
1: it makes
0: won't.
1: You feel better.
0: No. No, please, Andy, no. No.
1: But I had to have that book. Marguerite, it's exactly 10.
5: And
1: we no longer have a problem. I'll get on the turnpike and see you in an hour.
5: You were here with me all the time, darling.
1: Of course.
6: Exactly 4 minutes past ten this evening, you have become the 1 millionth motorist to use the turnpike.
1: What?
6: The Turnpike Authority presents you with his savings bond. All right. Take his picture, boys.
7: Hold it right there, sir.
6: Now, sir, what's your name?

0: gin, Mr. Parris. So I see, Mr. Fallowfield. Incidentally, do you hear someone calling to you? Yes. But, as you like to say, you win some, you lose some.
1: Well, what do we know for sure? We know for sure that back at that toll booth, they asked Andy his name, and his name turned out to be Mud. And what does it prove? It proves that after a while, even the most patient, kindly guardian angel will stop listening if you irritate him long enough. So, please listen to yours. I shall return shortly.
2: I enjoy flying. I just got an immense pleasure out of flying. Can't describe it. It's just something that... Yeah.
3: I don't know. I guess basically my whole being is based on adventure, on the challenge of flying an aircraft, knowing that you have the responsibility for a multi-million-dollar aircraft. And that responsibility that it gives you makes your life significant, makes my life anyway.
4: To me, flying is something that gives me a lot more freedom in understanding myself. I get to find my own fears and faults when I'm up alone. There's no one else to help me. No one else to grab the controls and pull me out of the spin. It's up to me.
5: Flight training, they're giving me what it's worth I couldn't even start to make in a lifetime.
6: It takes a special type of person.
1: Learn to fly in the Navy. If you're going to be something, why not be something special?

0: How many chances do you get? Just one? Well, how do you know? And what are you doing now? Is it something you may have done before and paid a price for? How do you know? Since you never know, and since there's no one who can really tell you, stay with what you can count on. And you can count on being with us 7 times a week right here on My Mystery Theater. Our cast included Mandel Kramer, Joan Lovejoy, Court Benson, Leon Janney, and Bob Caliban. The entire production was under the direction of Hyman Brown. And now, a preview of our next tale.
1: It's incredible, that's what it is.
2: Now, just a minute, you say she was willing to pay $1,000 for it, for imitation leopard skin, but she wanted it and had to have it for her twin sister?
1: Yeah, well, I don't buy that, Mother. This second attempt to get a hold of the coat. I mean, by a guy who was rigged to kill us in an accident if it turned out that way. No, there's something about that coat, something somebody wants.
2: Yes, but what could anyone want with an imitation leopard skin coat? Where'd you buy it, Rose?
3: Harrods in London.
1: I wish I knew how to straighten out the mystery of Rose's coat.
2: Oh, dear. You don't straighten out a mystery, you solve it. And I ought to know. I've read hundreds of them every year. Solve most of them, too.
3: We'll try solving this one, then, Aunt Ruth.
2: Oh, well, as a matter of fact, I've been thinking, and I may have the answer.
0: This is E.G. Marshall inviting you to return to our Mystery Theater for another adventure in the macabre. Until next time, pleasant

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2: I'm thinking of a girl. Very pleasant person, very attractive, too. She has cool hands, a nice voice, and a gentle manner. She's crisp and efficient, but she needs help badly. She's the American nurse, and her problem is this. There just aren't enough like her to go around. Not enough nurses for the hundreds of important nursing careers now open in hospitals, industry, research, the armed forces, and private duty. Now, you may not know the girl I mentioned, but perhaps you know someone very much like her. A young girl with at least a high school diploma, of good health and character. If you do, tell her this. America needs 50,000 student nurses this year. Tell her you think she might be one of them. If she agrees, have her stop in at the hospital nearest to her. She'll never regret it, and neither will you.
1: Now, tonight's adventure into the world of the unknown. The world of Dimension X. The doll shop stood on a quiet Washington side street, not too far from the sprawling Pentagon building. A woman and a child waited outside, the little girl peering eagerly through the window at the dolls inside, and the woman glancing impatiently at her wristwatch, as if expecting someone who was late for an appointment. And there was nothing about the doll shop to warn them that they were waiting to keep an appointment with Doom.
3: Oh, Mommy, look!
4: Yes, what is it, dear?
3: In the window of the shop, the tiny dolls. Oh, Mommy, do you think Daddy will buy me one?
4: Well, we'll ask him when he comes, dear. He said 3 o'clock on this corner.
3: I see him, Mommy. There he is. See?
4: Oh, Henry, here we are.
5: Hello, dear.
4: Hi.
5: Sorry I'm late.
4: Well, we've been waiting for you. Cindy's been telling...
5: I'm afraid I'll have to call off the shopping, Elma.
4: Oh, Henry, we promised.
5: Yes, I know.
4: Cindy.
5: I'm sorry. It's just one of those things. You've been the wife of an army colonel long enough to know his life isn't his own.
4: What is it this time?
5: Oh, some more of that flying sphere nonsense. The pilot who says he sighted it last month crashed and was killed today, so the general wants a full report.
4: Dear, what next?
3: Daddy!
5: We'll have a staff meeting at the Pentagon at 3:15.
3: Daddy, look in this window.
5: Oh, I haven't time, dear.
3: Just for a minute, Daddy, please.
5: Cindy, I haven't time to stop and watch a bunch of 6-inch dolls parading around in the shop. Say, they are lifelike, aren't they? Look at that, Alma. Dolls are marching around like a regular review. They've even got their own little band.
4: Henry, your staff meeting.
5: Hmm? Oh, yeah. Yes, I've got to run. Now, look, don't go spending a lot of money on that nonsense, Alma.
4: No, dear.
5: Bye.
4: Bye, dear.
5: Bye, Cindy.
3: Bye, Daddy. Oh, Mommy, look. Look, the band's going to play.
4: What? Aren't they wonderful, honey? You know, it's funny. I must have stood on this corner 1,000 times, and I've never even noticed this shop before.
6: Good evening, children.
4: Oh, well... Well, good evening.
3: Mommy, he talks awful funny.
4: Hush, Cindy.
6: Would you like to step inside the shop of Santor Perigi?
4: Well, yes, we would.
6: This way.
3: Oh, Mommy, it's like fairyland.
6: Here in the shop of Santor Perigi, creator of Perigi's universal, wonderful dolls, the world of adult reality is blended with the world of child's fantasy.
4: This is a new shop, isn't it, Mr. Perigi?
6: What is new and what is old? Come, this way. Would you like to meet one of my little ones?
3: Oh, yes.
6: This one in the red jacket is Toto. Speak, little one.
7: How do you do?
4: Well, isn't that wonderful?
3: Mommy, he talks, the doll talks.
4: Amazing. It's absolutely amazing.
6: That is nothing for Perigi's wonderful dolls. Listen, sing, Toto. Sing for the little girl.
7: My name is Toto.
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1: Well, how do they work, Mr. Parigi?
2: How do they work? Ah, that is the secret of the great Parigi, greatest of all doll masters. To make an ordinary doll is nothing. To make a perfect replica, that is something. But to make a doll with intelligence, that is the work of an artist, huh?
1: Well, yes. Well, they must be very expensive.
2: Madame, when I construct a doll like Toto, I cannot bear to be parted from him permanently. So instead of selling, I rent my little people.
1: You rent dolls?
2: Precisely. $10. I have but one request. When you grow tired of my dolls, you must return them to me in good condition.
3: Oh, Mommy, could we take him home?
4: Take him home! Take him home! Take him home!
3: Oh, look, Mommy, look! He's bowing and dancing. Oh, Mommy, he wants to come. Please, I'll take such good care of it, please.
1: Well, honey, we'll have to deal with your father later, but... Well...
3: Oh, Mommy!
1: All right, wrap him up, Mr. Parigi. Oh, dear, I have a feeling when your father comes home, we'll be sorry.
4: Be sorry, be sorry, be sorry, be sorry!
3: Now, Toto, it's my room, and you're going to sleep right here next to my pillow. Oh, Toto, don't laugh like that. I'm going to have to teach you some manners. You be quiet, because my daddy will be home soon, and he's a colonel in the army, and he'll bust you to private if you don't behave. Now, you wait here. I'm going to introduce you to my puppy dog, Mr. Blister. So be good now. Here, Blister. Here, Blister. Come on, Blister. Come here. Mr. Blister, now this is Toto. Oh, dear, I don't think Mr. Blister likes you, Toto. Stop it, Mr. Blister. Now come over here and shake hands with Toto, Mr. Blister. Come on now. Blister, let him go! Let go! Let go!
1: Mr. Blister, come over here. Why, what happened, dear?
3: Mr. Blister tried to bite my doll. Look how frightened Toto is.
1: Dolls don't get frightened, Cindy.
3: But he is, Mommy. He screamed.
1: You just imagined it, honey.
3: But he did. He did.
1: Well, Mr. Blister didn't mean it. You know he's the gentlest little pup alive.
3: He isn't. He's nasty and I hate him.
1: Cindy, you hurt his feelings.
3: I don't care. He tried to buy my new doll and I don't ever want to see him again. Ever.
1: Oh, dear. All right, Mr. Blister, you come downstairs with me. Come on now. Cindy's angry at you tonight.
3: I'll kill him.
1: Why, Cindy, where did you hear a thing like that?
3: Toto said it.
1: Well, I see. Well, you've had an exciting day, honey. You brush your teeth now and go to bed. Daddy's coming home late, so we'll see you in the morning. Hmm? Good night, darling. Sleep well.
3: I hate him, Mr. Toto. I hate him.
4: Hey,

0: Morning, Alma. Breakfast ready?
1: Just a minute. How was the staff meeting last night, dear?
0: Oh, horrible bore as usual. Where's the little one?
1: Up in her room. She'll be down in a minute.
0: Oh, say, remind me to take some papers back to the War Department, will you? Mm-hmm. I left them in my strong box.
2: Henry?
0: Hmm?
2: You told me it was against regulations to bring secret papers home.
0: Well, I had to finish some work for the old man. Nobody will have another difference.
2: Well, I suppose not.
1: Oh, Theo, would you feed the puppy before we sit down? His bowl's under the sink.
0: Where is he? See, that's funny. Here's his supper from last night, only half eaten.
1: Getting fussy.
0: Blister? Here, Blister. Blister! Where the dickens is that mutt?
1: Maybe he's on the back porch.
0: Maybe. Here, Blister. Here, Blister. Alma.
2: Mm-hmm. What is it, dear?
0: Alma, look.
2: Why, Henry. Is he?
0: Yes, he's dead.
2: But how? What happened?
0: From the looks of it, he might have been poisoned.
2: Poisoned? Who on earth would do a thing like that to an innocent little pup?
0: I don't know. Let's see his dish.
2: Oh, Henry.
0: I don't understand this at all. Say, what's this?
2: What's what?
0: Well, look, there are pieces of broken glass in his food. Blue glass.
2: Glass? Glass. Henry.
0: Huh?
2: Well, I just remembered something.
0: What?
2: It may just be coincidence, but in the bathroom this morning...
0: What about the bathroom?
2: Cindy's blue glass, you know, the one with the Mickey Mouse on it.
0: Mm-hmm.
2: It was broken, Henry. I found pieces in the wastebasket. I meant to ask her about it.
0: Oh, Alma, for heaven's sake, you aren't suggesting that our little girl... Why, she loved Blister more than anyone.
2: Not last night, she didn't.
0: Why not?
2: Well, he went after Toto.
0: Well, who's Toto?
2: Oh, her new doll.
0: You bought her one of those dolls?
2: Well, I just rented it.
0: Rented it?
2: Yes.
0: Look, Alma...
2: Oh, no.
0: Oh, well, all right. Well, what's this got to do with Blister?
2: He went for the doll, and Cindy... Well, Cindy said... Henry, she said she'd kill him.
0: What? Well, that's ridiculous.
2: It's true.
0: Good heavens, a 9-year-old child putting ground glass and dog food? She'd have to be a monster.
3: Mommy!
0: Now, don't say anything. I'll talk to her.
2: Good morning, dear.
3: Morning, Mommy.
2: Morning,
3: Daddy.
0: Hello.
3: What's the matter?
0: Nothing, Cindy. Sit down, dear.
3: Yes, sir.
0: Cindy, your mother tells me you broke your blue drinking glass.
3: No, I didn't break it.
2: Now, Cindy...
3: I didn't.
0: Well, now, somebody broke it. It wasn't your mother and it wasn't me.
3: Well, then it must have been Toto.
2: Cynthia.
0: Cindy, you know Toto was only a doll. Now, a doll couldn't have broken your glass, could he? Well?
3: But he must have done it, Daddy.
0: Cindy, you know how Daddy feels about little girls who tell untruths. Now, did you break your glass and maybe accidentally get some pieces into Mr. Blister's dish? To sort of punish him for biting your doll?
3: Oh, no, Daddy.
0: I'd hate to think you'd done something you knew was wrong and you were blaming it on the doll.
3: What's the matter with Mr. Blister? Is he sick?
0: He's dead, Cindy.
3: Oh, no, he can't be dead. He isn't dead, Daddy. No, he isn't. He isn't. Mommy,
2: Yes, dear.
3: But he'll come back. He has to come back.
2: No, he won't come back, honey.
3: Not ever.
2: No, Cindy, not ever.
0: Now that we've told you, Cindy, do you want to change your mind about the glass?
2: Henry, let alone.
3: Daddy, you think I killed
2: him? I see what you've done. The child feels guilty enough, Henry.
0: Oh, dear, this is no time for feelings to interfere.
2: Feelings don't know any time, Henry. When they come, they just come. You go up to your room, honey. Daddy and I'll be up in just a minute.
3: I don't want to.
2: Please, Cindy. We'll be right up. Please? There, that's a good girl. And close the kitchen door behind you.

Mr. Booster's dead. He isn't coming back. Ever. Ever. Daddy, it was me, but it was you. It was you!

0: Dimension X will continue in just a moment.
1: You know, friends, Breakfast of Champions is a whole lot more than a phrase written across a package of Wheaties. There's one thing I could tell you. I could tell you that it means champions in the world of sports eat Wheaties. And it's so true, you bet it is. But I've got a better idea, and one I think you'll like. I think perhaps you'd rather get the story from a champion himself. So, here is a champion. Will you introduce him, Ed Prentice?
2: Now, young man, will you tell us what you do for a living?
3: I pitch.
2: You what?
3: Pitch. You know, baseball. You have a baseball team, you have to have a pitcher. I'm a pitcher. I pitch.
2: Oh, yes, I see. And are you on a team?
3: Yes, sir. I'm on the Cleveland Indians.
2: Cleveland Indians, hmm? What is your name, young man?
3: I'm Bob Feller, and you know it as well as I do, Ed.
2: Sure I do, Bob. It's good to see you. This makes your 14th season playing with the Indians, doesn't it?
3: Yep, Ed. 14 years.
2: Well, tell me, Bob, how long have you been eating Wheaties?
3: Oh, about 20 years, give or take a couple.
2: You mean you started eating Wheaties before you started playing ball?
3: Why, of course. What's so strange about that? Most people start eating Wheaties before they get to playing ball. In fact, most people never start playing baseball. You don't have to be a ball player to enjoy the lift you get from Wheaties with milk and fruit.
2: You're right as rain, Bob. No champ ever said a truer word about Wheaties, Breakfast of Champions.
4: Eat your supper, dear.
5: I'm not hungry.
4: Oh, Cindy, you scarcely touched your lunch.
5: I don't feel like eating.
4: Is it Mr. Blister?
5: Oh, Mommy.
6: Cindy, answer your mother.
4: Now, Henry, she'll work it out in her own way, dear.
6: Oh, I don't know. When I was a boy, there was such a thing as discipline. Where this child is being brought up...
4: Henry!
6: Well, it's true. There's no respect. Lying. Oh, I don't know. Alma, what's happened to us? We were a nice, peaceful, happy family until you bought that cursed doll.
4: Now who's blaming things on the doll?
6: Well, it's true.
4: Henry. You wanted to get some papers from your strong box.
6: What? Oh, yes, excuse me.
4: Will you try to eat something, Cindy, now, darling?
5: Yes, ma'am.
6: Alma! Alma!
4: Yes, Henry, what is it?
6: Alma, it's gone.
4: What's gone?
6: The box, the strong box is gone.
4: Well, it can't be. The door to your study's always locked, and you and I have the only keys.
6: I know all that, and I tell you it isn't there.
4: Well, who would...
6: I don't know, Alma. Those confidential reports, if they ever get into the wrong hands...
4: Oh, I warned you about keeping them here.
6: What if it ever came out in the open? Can't you see the papers? Army colonel, derelict in duty.

0: me. That's funny.
1: Oh, no.
0: But my other keys are all on the ring.
1: You've lost it.
0: I don't see how.
1: Alma, how could you do it?
0: Henry, please.
1: Come on, we'll search the house. I can't think of anything else to do.
0: Oh, dear, you're going to miss your staff meeting.
1: Well, all right, never mind the meeting. My whole career goes up in smoke if we don't find those reports. Now, somebody get hold of your key and open that room. I know Cindy.
0: Oh, let the child alone. She's been through enough. You know she wouldn't do a thing like that.
1: I don't know anything anymore. I don't know my own child. I don't even know you.
0: Henry.
1: All I know is that strong box is gone with papers that are dynamite if the wrong person gets them. Question being who? What's that?
0: It's coming from upstairs.
1: What's that blasted doll again?
0: Something must have set it off. I don't know how the mechanism works.
1: Well, for heaven's sake, let's go up and shut it off.
0: Right.
1: Stop it.
2: How do you do? How do you do?
1: Blasted little imp. There.
0: Henry.
1: Ever since we've got this thing...
0: Henry.
1: What?
0: Look.
1: Where? What?
0: Around the doll's neck. The key. The key to your study.
1: It was Cindy, after all.
0: I don't believe it.
1: Ever since she got this fool doll, she's been acting half insane. First the dog, now this. I think she hates us, Alma.
0: Henry. Cindy is my child, and I know her. I know she's a good, sensitive little person with no malice in her.
1: You're just simply refusing to face the facts, dear.
0: What are you going to do?
1: I'm going downstairs and have a talk with that young lady.

0: Cindy, you're not telling me the truth.
1: Oh, yes, I am, Daddy.
0: Now, all I'm asking is that you tell me the truth. Now, where is it?
1: I didn't take it, Daddy. Honest, I didn't take it.
0: I suppose you're going to tell me now that a little 6-inch doll took my strong box and hid it. Well? Cindy, I'm speaking to you.
1: I didn't take it, Daddy. You don't understand. Toto did it. Oh, he's terrible, awful. He says things. He says he's going to kill everybody.
0: Oh, Cindy, you're inventing things.
1: It's true. At night when I'm sleeping, he stands next to my pillow and whispers things to me. Awful things. He told me he'd kill me, too, if I told you.
0: Alma, I think this child is sick. I think she needs a doctor.
2: She's frightened, Henry. She's trembling like a leaf. Come on, darling. We'll go up to your room.
1: I don't want to
2: go up
1: there.
2: No, honey, Mommy will stay with you.
1: I'm afraid. He's up there.
2: Who, Cindy?
1: Toto.
0: Well, he won't be up there for long. Mr. Toto is going right back to Parigi's wonderful doll shop before I lose my sanity, which means right now.
3: Colonel Grayson, welcome to the home of Parigi's wonderful doll.
0: Are you Parigi?
3: Santor Parigi, creator of the universal doll. The doll with the mind. The doll
0: Yes,
3: with...
0: well, I'm returning one of your masterpieces.
3: Oh? If you will step into the rear of my shop. Now, what is the complaint?
0: There's no complaint. Here's your doll. Good riddance.
3: My little Toto, rejected, you found the world of men too filled with hate.
4: Hate!
3: We will change all that later on. Return to your comrades in the window, little one. And now, Colonel Grayson?
0: I think we have no further business, sir.
3: Ah, but we do, Colonel. Let me see. Ah, yes. Here it is. Do you recognize this, Colonel?
0: That's my strong box. Where...
3: My little Toto is very clever, sir.
0: Are you trying to tell me your doll stole that from me?
3: Let us not say stole. I'm merely keeping it in custody.
0: What's your game, Parigi?
3: Blackmail. You give me what I want, I do not ruin your career.
0: What do you want?
3: Information. We already know something from the reports of the War Department concerning a certain strange-looking sphere reported by one of your pilots.
0: What government do you represent?
3: I represent Parigi's wonderful dolls, none other.
0: I'm not so naive, sir.
3: Perhaps I should explain. Each man hides something from the world. Each man loves something more than life. With the help of my wonderful dolls, I obtain personal information which enables me to control the men who control the world. Men like you.
0: Hand over that strong box.
3: I warn you, I have a gun.
0: Give it to me.
3: You are being foolish. Put down that walking stick.
0: Now.
3: No closer.
0: Now.

0: Hello. Give me the police. Hello. This is Colonel Henry Grayson. I've just killed a man. Parigi's doll shop, corner of 4th and Lexington. The body is in the rear. I'll wait for you. Shut up. Shut up, you little fiend!
1: Colonel Grayson!
0: Did I hear you speak?
1: Colonel Henry Grayson!
0: Oh, it can't be. I must be going out of my mind. The 6-inch doll... Shut up! Your master's dead!
1: You are mistaken, Colonel. I, Toto, am the master.
0: What do you mean?
1: If you will examine the body of Santo Parigi, you will see that he does not bleed. And he does not bleed, Colonel, because Santo Parigi never lived.
0: Never lived?
1: Santo Parigi is a doll.
0: A doll? But he's a man. He talks. He walks.
1: The people of Meretrix are skillful doll builders.
0: Meretrix? Doll builders? Who are you?
1: I am Xanthus Imperator, commander of the legions of the third planetoid, Meretrix.
0: Legions? Planetoid?
1: My people and I, whom you regard as dolls, come from a tiny planet beyond the moon.
0: What?
1: So small that it cannot support our population.
0: That's true.
1: We landed one of our space spheres on Earth 3 months ago with the intention of colonizing. Unfortunately, one of your pilots intercepted us.
0: So that's why you wanted our information.
1: Precisely.
0: And you are human?
1: Quite human. Of course, in order to deal with Earth people without suspicion, we were forced to construct Parigi, a man-sized doll.
0: No, it can't be. I can't believe this. I'm having hallucinations. I've got to get out of here.
1: That will be impossible. We have weapons of destruction quite unknown to Earth people.
0: I phoned the police. They'll be here soon.
1: By the time they arrive, my people will have prepared something quite shocking.

0: Keep me covered, Brian.
1: Okay, Sarge.
0: All right. You the guy who turned in the call?
1: Yes, that's right, Sergeant.
0: Where's the body?
1: Well, you see, it isn't exactly a body.
0: What do you mean?
1: It's a doll.
0: What?
1: Now, wait, you've got to let me explain. I know this sounds fantastic, but I've stumbled onto an unbelievable plot.
0: Yeah? Keep talking.
1: Well, you see, these little dolls, they aren't really dolls. They're tiny people.
0: Mm-hmm.
1: Now, there's a big doll named Santor Parigi. They're using him as a front to run the shop.
2: He's off his trolley, Sarge.
1: Now, look here.
0: Now, listen, mister, we got to call it. There was a murder here. Now, if there was one, where is the body?
1: Well, it's behind the curtains in the back. Only, you see, it isn't really a body. It's a big wax dummy. It's all part of their plot to gain control of the world.
2: Holy smoke, he's really off his rocker.
1: Now, look, if you don't believe me, I'll prove it to you. Come here. Look behind this curtain and you'll see the dummy lying on the floor.
3: Welcome, gentlemen. Are you looking for something?
1: Parigi! This is impossible. I smashed his skull.
0: Do you know this guy?
1: That's the one, the doll.
0: What's your name, mister?
3: Parigi, Santor Parigi, creator of the universal doll.
0: Uh-huh. Did you ever see this man?
3: Never until just now.
1: That's not true. He's lying. I tell you, he's nothing but a big doll. The real masters are the little dolls.
0: Ryan, are you getting this?
2: He's wacko, Sarge.
1: No,
2: he's a fruitcake.
1: I'm not crazy, I tell you. I can prove it. They must have fixed up his head where I smashed it in. Touch him and you'll see.
0: Mr. Parigi... You know what this guy is talking about?
3: The man is demented, obviously.
1: No, that's not true. I tell you, there's a plot to control the Earth. I've got to call the War Department. They want to know about the flying sphere.
0: Holy mackerel, this gets worse every minute. Ryan.
1: Take him to headquarters.
0: No, save some time. Take him down to Psycho Ward.
2: Okay, all right, Buckaroo. No, just come along nice and quiet.
1: No, don't you see? He's nothing but a man-sized doll.
2: Sure, sure. And the little ones are going to take over the Earth, and you're going where you can cut out some nice paper dolls.
1: Oh, please, listen to me. You've got to listen to me. You've got to...
0: Sorry you had all this trouble, Mr. Parigi.
3: Poor chap. He is obviously suffering from delusions.
0: Well, he's not the only one in Washington today. You know, we've been getting a whole string of crack-ups lately. Big wigs blowing their tops under pressure. If you could see some of the names in our confidential files...
3: You keep confidential files on cases like this?
0: Certainly. Believe me, they'd be dynamite if they ever got in the wrong hands. Well, I better be running along. Hey, is that a talking doll?
3: Yes, Sergeant.
4: My name is Toto. I dance and sing.
0: Well, I'll be. Hey, my little girl would be nuts for that.
3: So? Then please accept the doll for saving my life. That madman might have killed me.
0: Yes, but I...
3: Take Toto home with you as a gift.
0: Well, now, I don't know, Mr. Parigi. It's against regulations for us to accept favors.
3: But this is not for you. It is for your little daughter. And if you will only take the doll and give him a good home, you will be doing me a great favor.
0: Well, then, if you insist, and thanks very much. When my kid sees this, will she be surprised?
3: Yes, Toto will come as a great surprise. A very great surprise.

0: Tonight, Dimension X has transcribed Parigi's Wonderful Dolls, an original radio drama written by George Lefferts. Les Damon appeared as Colonel Grayson and Joan Alexander as Alma, with Denise Alexander as Cindy. Joe DeSantis played Santo Parigi, and Leon Janti was Toto, the talking doll. Engineer Bill Chambers. Your narrator was Norman Rose. Music by Albert Berman. Dimension X is produced by Van Woodward and directed by Edward King. In a moment, we'll tell you about next week's show. And now, here is your Wheaties man, Frank Martin.
1: Look at your Wheaties in a cereal bowl and, well, they look pretty innocent, don't they? 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
13: Hey, Dad, how do airplanes fly? What's in this box? Can I touch this? Where does sand come from? Is this tree good for climbing? What happens if I mix these two things together? How are babies made? What does this thing do?
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18: Today, with John Lund in the role of Chris Warner, we escape to a harbor front in Venezuela and a grim voyage which started from there. As told by Martin Storm and his gripping tale, A Shipment of Mute Fate.

0: I stopped on the wharf at La Guayra and looked up the gangplank toward the liner Shankay, standing there quietly at her moorings. The day was warm under a bright tropic sun, and the harbor beyond the ship lay drowsy and silent. But all at once, in the midst of those peaceful surroundings, a cold chill gripped me. I shivered with sudden dread. Dread of the thing I was doing and was about to do. But too much had happened to turn back now. I'd gone too far to stop. I set the box down on the edge of the wharf, placed it carefully so as to be in plain sight and within gunshot of the captain's bridge. I knew what I was going to do, but I couldn't forget that a certain pair of beady eyes were watching every move I made. Eyes that never blinked and never closed, just watched and waited. I turned and started up the gangplank.
1: You're startling me, sir. I didn't hear... Why, it's Mr. Warner.
0: Well, hello, Mother Willis. How's the best-looking stewardess on the Seven Seas?
1: I'm fine, Mr. Warner. Well, I guess I'd better run along now and get on with my chores.
0: Wait a minute. That's a fine greeting after 2 months.
1: Well, it's just that I'm so busy.
0: No, I don't believe a word of it. Sailing day's tomorrow. You're simply avoiding me, that's all.
1: Oh, no, Mr. Warner, really I'm not.
0: And on the trip down from New York, you said I was your favorite passenger.
1: Well, but I'm only trying...
0: What's that you're carrying in your apron?
1: Oh, it's nothing, just supplies.
0: Supplies? Here, let's have a look.
1: No, please.
0: Why, it's a cat.
1: It's Clara, Mr. Warner. Mr. Bowman said I had to leave her ashore, and I just couldn't.
0: Who's Mr. Bowman?
1: The new chief steward. Well, Clara's been aboard with me for 2 years, and I just can't leave her here in a foreign country. Especially with her condition, so delicate and all.
0: Well, I hope you get away with it.
1: You won't tell anyone?
0: Oh, not a soul. As a matter of fact, if things don't work out right, we may both end up smuggling. Had you aboard on the trip down 2 months ago, Christopher, and I'm happy to have you along with us on the run back to New York.
2: Oh, thanks, Captain Wood. There is one thing, though.
0: Uh-huh. What's that?
2: I'm having a little trouble with the customs men here. I wondered if you...
0: I can't do it, Christopher. I cabled your father just this morning. Told him I would have done it for you if I possibly could. He sent a request from New York, you know.
2: Yes, I thought he would. I wired him from upriver last week.
0: Well, I hated to refuse, but that's absolutely out of the question.
2: Captain Wood, I'm afraid I don't follow you.
0: My responsibility to the passengers, son. We have women and children aboard, and on the liner, the safety of the passengers comes ahead of anything else.
2: But with proper precautions...
0: Something might happen.
2: What?
0: I don't know what, but something might.
2: You've carried worse things.
0: There isn't anything worse. Any skipper afloat will bear me out. No, Christopher, I simply can't take the chance. That's final.
2: It wasn't final if I could do anything about it. I hadn't come down here to spend 2 months in that stinking backcountry and then be stopped on the edge of the wharf. 2 months of it. Heat, rain, insects, malaria. I'd gone clear in past the headwaters of the Orinoco. Traveled through country where every step along the jungle trail might be the last one. Oh, Sanchez!
3: Si, Senor Warner.
2: Better start looking for a place to camp. Be dark in a little while.
3: Si, Senor. Very soon we turn to river, camp on rocks by water. This very bad country.
2: This very bad country. You've been saying that for 10 days now. Very bad country.
3: Si, Senor Warner, this very bad country.
2: Oh, skip it. For all the luck we've had so far, it might as well be Central Park.
3: Central Park? I don't understand.
2: Oh, never mind. We don't... Here, what's the matter? Quiet there, quiet! Sanchez, what's wrong?
3: They're in the path. See, Bushmaster!
2: Bushmaster, the deadliest snake in the world. Bushmaster, its Latin name was Lachesis muta, mute fate. It lay there in the center of the path, a 10-foot length of silent death, coiled loosely in an undulant loop, ready to strike violently at the least movement. Here was the one snake that would go after any animal that walked, or any man. It lay there and watched us, not moving, not afraid, ready for anything. The splotch of its colors stood out like some horrible, gaudy floor mat, lying there on the brown background of the jungle, waiting for someone to step on it.
0: Here was what I'd come 2,000 miles for. A bushmaster. It was 3 days later when Sanchez brought me the snake in a rubber bag. He was shaking so hard, I thought for a moment the thing had struck him.
3: One thing you make sure, Senor Warner. No turn him loose in Venezuela. Because he know I the one who catch him. And he know where I live.
0: All right, Sanchez. I'll keep an eye on him.
3: He know you pay me to catch him. All the time he watch and wait. You no forget us, Senor Warner. Because he no forget. Not ever.
0: Well, after going through all that trouble and danger, I wasn't going to let a pig-headed ship's captain stop me at the last minute. At least not as long as the cables were still in operation between La Guaira and New York. Morning, Captain Wood. Boy at the hotel said you wanted to see me.
4: That's right, Christopher.
5: Ooh.
4: Sit down.
0: Thank you.
4: Seems you weren't willing to let us stand the way we left them yesterday.
0: Sorry to go over your head, Captain Wood, but I had to. The museum sent me all the way down here for that snake, and I'm not going to be stopped by red tape. Why, this will be the only live bushmaster ever brought to the United States.
4: If I had my way, Christopher. But orders are orders. I got a cable from the head office this morning. All right, now, suppose we talk about precautions.
0: Well, I'll handle it any way you say.
4: It's got to have a stronger box. That crate's too flimsy.
0: Oh, it's stronger than it looks. That wire screen on top would hold a wildcat.
4: Mm.
0: But anyway, I bought a heavy sea chest this morning. We'll put the crate inside it.
4: It sounds all right. You've got a lock on it.
0: Heavy padlock.
4: Mm.
0: It's fixed so the lid can be propped open a crack without unlocking it. Snake's got to have air.
4: All right. But in dirty weather, that lid stays shut. I'm taking no chances.
0: Fair enough.
4: We'll keep the blasted thing in my inside cabin, where I sleep. I can't have it in the baggage room. And nobody on board to know about it.
0: Whatever you say, Captain. We won't have any trouble. After all, it's only a snake. Doesn't have any magical powers.
4: I saw a bushmaster in the zoo at Caracas once. Had it in a glass cage with double walls. Never move. Just lie there and look at you as long as you were in sight. Gave a man the creeps.
0: I didn't know they had a bushmaster at the Caracas Zoo.
4: They don't now. Found the glass broke one morning. The snake gone. Night watchman was dead. They never found out what happened.
0: Well, the watchman must have broken the glass by accident some way.
4: The way they figured it, the glass was broke from the inside. We sail in 4 hours.
0: Into the Caribbean, with perfect weather and a sea as smooth as an inland lake. The barometer dropped a little on the third day, but cleared up overnight, left nothing worse than a heavy swell. But in spite of the calm seas and pleasant weather, I found myself feeling more and more often an ominous foreboding. I was developing an almost unnatural fear of that snake. I stayed clear of the passengers pretty much. Got the habit of dropping into Captain Wood's quarters several times a day. He kept the heavy box underneath his berth. I'd approach it quietly and shine my flashlight through the open crack. Never once could I catch that 12-foot devil asleep or even excited. He'd be lying there, half-coiled, his head raised a little, staring out of those beady black eyes, waiting. He'd still be like that when I turn away to leave. Maybe that's what bothered me. That horrible and constant watchful waiting. What in the name of heaven was he waiting for?
1: Well, hello there, Mr. Warner.
0: Oh, how are you, Mother Willis?
1: My, but you and the captain spend an awful lot of time around this cabin. I'm beginning to think the two of you must have some guilty secret.
0: Oh, no, no, nothing like that, Mother Willis. I don't know about Captain Wood, but I certainly don't have any guilty secrets.
6: Well, she's running quite a swell out there, Mr. Bowman.
7: Yeah, it's a little heavy, all right, Mr. Warner. Guess the storm passed through to the west of us yesterday when the glass dropped.
6: Think it missed us then, huh?
7: Well, that's what the mate figures. Sure stirred up some water, though.
6: This'll put half the passengers in their bunks.
7: Makes it great for my department. Two-thirds of them will want a steward to hold their heads.
6: They'll keep Mother Willis so busy that she... Wait.
7: Huh?
6: Look at the size of that wave.
7: Great, you hold the bat. We're going to take it on the port bow. You better hang on.
0: Oh, yeah. That was a freak if there ever was one. On another wave that size and sight.
7: Yeah, you see them like that sometimes, even on a calm sea. I better get below, Mr. Warner. That water probably did some damage on the officer's deck.
0: Yeah, I suppose. What did you say?
7: The wheel companionway was open on the port side. The bridge cabin must have taken a pretty bad smashing. They're right below the... Something wrong, Mr. Warner?
0: Oh, no. No, nothing at all, Mr. Bowman. At least, I hope not. I didn't stop to find Captain Wood. Of course, I knew it was only one chance in 1,000, but the chances against that freak wave were 1 in 1,000, too. I stumbled down the companionway and along the passage to the captain's cabin.
1: Oh, come on in, Mr. Warner.
0: Oh, Mother Willis.
1: My, isn't this cabin a mess? I'm trying to get some of these things out to dry.
0: Yeah. Well, I just wanted to check. Where's that box that was under the captain's bunk?
1: Oh, that? Oh, I just threw it out on the deck.
0: What?
1: Well, the desk over there slid into it. It was all smashed.
0: But the small box inside of it. What happened to that?
1: Oh, they were both splintered, Mr. Warner. Broke wide open.
0: Oh, no.
1: Why, Mr. Warner, you're white as a sheet.
0: Mother Willis, will you go find Captain Wood?
1: Yes, sir.
0: Tell him to come down here immediately.
1: Well, of course, Mr. Warner. I'll go tell him right away. I can finish up here. Now.
0: I pulled open the top door of the bureau beside me and took out the captain's flashlight and a loaded pistol. Mother Willis had left a mop standing by the door. I put my foot on the head of it and snapped off the handle. Every move I made turned into slow motion. I could hear my own heart beating. Slowly, I started to search the cabin. Sodden heaps of clothing were scattered around on the wet, black floor. I punched at them one at a time, holding the gun cocked, the flashlight pointing along the stick. Nothing. I worked around the room, throwing the light into the dark corners, back of the desk, under the bunk. Wherever I turned, I could feel those cold, unblinking eyes at my back, watching and waiting. Still nothing. Using the stick, I pushed open the closet door, threw the light inside. Carefully, I poked at the boxes and junk on the floor. The snake was not in the closet. Inch by inch, I covered the entire cabin. And only then, the horrible realization began to dawn on me. Captain Wood.
4: Father Willis just told me. Well, Christopher. So, it's happened.
0: That's right. It's happened.
4: I see you found the gun. That's good. We better start by searching the cabin here.
0: Captain Wood, I just finished searching it.
4: Oh. Women, kids, that thing loose on board, 1,000 places for it to hide. Heaven help us, Christopher. You're starting to blame anybody now, gentlemen. I didn't call you in here to pass judgment. The thing's done, and that's that.
7: Yeah, you're right.
4: What we
7: there,
4: have
7: Captain.
4: Got to do is to make up our minds how we're going to handle it.
7: Well, it'd be easy if we didn't have to tell the passengers and crew. I've seen panics aboard liners before.
4: I agree with you, Mr. Bowman, but I don't quite see how we can avoid it.
7: They got a right to know. As long as that snake's loose, everybody on board's on the same danger. And they all ought to know about it.
0: Captain Wood, that thing is 12 feet long. It can't simply crawl into a crack. Why don't we make a quick search of the whole ship before we spread any alarm?
4: I thought of that, Christopher.
7: Well, as far as I can see, the only place it couldn't be is in the boilers or on top of the galley stove.
5: It might have crawled overboard.
4: No. Can't count on that. We've got to assume it's on the ship somewhere.
7: Yeah, and that could be anywhere. In a coil of a rope or in a pile of clothes or under a baby's crib. Or even
0: You've
7: in...
0: already said it. That bushmaster could be anywhere. We've got to do something, and we've got to do it fast.
4: All right. I think the best idea is to follow Mr. Warner's suggestion. Make a quick search first. You agree to that?
7: Yes.
4: Then, if we don't find it, we'll have to warn the passengers.
0: We've got to find it. Alone in the dim baggage room, I went through the same movements as I had earlier in the captain's cabin. Gun in one hand, flashlight in the other, poking into every dark corner behind every trunk and box. Since the baggage room was empty, I could keep the gun cocked and ready. The rest of those poor devils were having to do the same thing barehanded. All over the ship, the search went on.
1: Here now, Stuart. What on earth are you doing, rummaging through my cabin?
7: I'm just checking up, ma'am.
1: Well, I'm quite sure there's nothing in here that has to be checked.
7: I'm sorry, ma'am. It's captain's orders. It'll only take a few minutes.
1: Well, I've never heard of such a thing. A passenger simply doesn't have any privacy at all. I've traveled on a lot of different lines, but I've certainly never heard of it.
5: Sorry, sir. I wonder if you'd mind moving over to the other rail. I'd like to look through these lockers.
8: Sure, go ahead. What's the matter? You lost something?
5: No, nothing like that. No, just looking things over.
8: Well, there's nothing in there but life preservers.
5: Yeah, that's right.
8: You must be getting ready to sink the boat, huh? You gotta collect insurance on it, is that it? You gotta send us all to the bottom, I know.
0: But not one of us could find that deadly shape. Coiled in some dark corner or outstretched along a window seat. Not one of us caught a glimpse of that horrid head with its beady, black, watchful eyes. The thing lay waiting out there somewhere along the decks, shaded in the gathering dusk. But where, we didn't know. It was nearly dark when we met together again in the chart room.
4: Well, gentlemen, there's no other way around it. We've risked all the time we can. We've got to warn the passengers.
5: How we do it, Captain? Call them all together in the lounge?
4: Oh, indeed. If we did anything like that, we'd be asking for a panic.
7: We'll get one whether we ask for it or not.
4: Pick a few men and go through the cabin decks. Tell them individually, inside their cabins. Watch for any that act like they might cause trouble, and we keep an eye on them. Handle the crew the same way. As soon as you're finished, arm all the deck officers and start searching again. Our only chance of preventing a riot is to find that damnable snake.
0: The slow nightmare that followed grew worse by the hour. None of us slept. All the ship's officers not on duty kept on with that endless search. Passengers locked themselves in their cabins or huddled together in the lounges, knowing all the time that no spot on board could be called safe. Fear was a heavy fog in the lungs of all of us, and every light on the vessel burned throughout the night. Morning came and brought no relief. Terror and tension mounted by the hour.
1: There now, Mrs. Crane. Stop getting yourself all worked up and go back to your cabin. The horrid thing's probably crawled overboard anyway.
9: You're just saying that. You're paid to say it. You don't know. Nobody knows.
1: Now. Everything's going to be all right.
9: If only we could do something. If all of us could only get off this ship, they could fumigate it. Yes, that's what we've got to do. We've got to get off the ship.
1: No, wait. Mr. Bowman, she's going to jump. Grab her.
4: Nice work, Mr. Bowman. Get her down to her cabin. And whatever you do, don't turn her loose.
10: You never know when it might strike you. You can't put on a coat or move a chair without risking your life, and something's got to be done. It might be right here in this lounge.
7: All right, mister. All right, you better quiet down and take it easy.
10: Take it easy, eh? You're a great officer. Why don't you do something about it? That thing might be crawling around here right under our feet somewhere.
7: I said shut up. What are you trying to do, start a panic?
10: I got a right to talk. I don't want to die, and no one's going to tell me...
0: The second night passed, and morning came around again. A gray and rainy day that dragged past, and then night came down. Third night of the terror. Again, every light burned, and the whole ship seethed in the throes of incipient panic. Faced by a horror they'd never met on the sea before, crew and officers alike were on the verge of revolt. Passengers sat huddled in a trance-like stupor, ready to scream at the slightest unknown sound. At seven bells, I made my way forward to the chart room. Found Captain Wood bent over a desk.
11: Oh, hello, Christopher. Come on in, sit down.
0: It's got to be somewhere, Captain Wood. It's got to be.
11: I don't know. You could search this ship for 6 months and never touch all the places aboard. If we can only hold out for 2 more days, we'll be in.
0: What's your home office say?
11: Here's the latest wireless from him. Keep quiet and keep coming. What else can we do? A cigarette, Chris?
0: Oh, thanks.
11: How is it on the decks?
0: Pretty bad. Anything could happen.
11: Yeah. So I took the guns away from the men. One pistol shot, we'd have a riot on our hands.
0: The whole thing's my fault, Captain Wood. That's what I can't forget.
11: No, take it easy, lad.
0: There was only some way I could pay for it myself, alone.
11: No. I know how you feel, but it's no more your fault than mine or the man who asked you to bring that snake back alive. Nobody planned this.
4: You better try to get a little sleep, I think.
0: Sleep?
4: Mr. Bowman made some coffee down in the steward's galley a while ago. Better go on down and get yourself a cup and then rest for a couple of hours.
0: Rest? I can't rest.
4: Christopher, it's not going to help anything if you stumble through a hatch half asleep and break your neck, now is it? Hmm? Go on, get some coffee. Okay. One way or another, we've got to hold out for 2 more days.
0: The light was out on the steward's galley, and the coffee pot was standing on the stove. It was still warm, so I didn't bother to heat it. I poured out a cup, carried it over, and set it on the porcelain tabletop in the center of the room. I started to light a cigarette. The door of the pan cupboard beneath the sink was standing slightly ajar, and I happened to glance toward it. I dropped the cigarette and moved slowly backward. I'd found the Bushmaster. As I moved, the snake slid out of the cupboard in a single sinuous glide and drew back into a loose coil on the galley floor, never taking his eyes off me. I moved slowly back, waiting any moment for that deadly, slithering strike. How had he known it was me? He'd stayed quiet when Bowman was here. How had he picked the first time in 5 days that I was without a gun? My hands touched the cold bulkhead behind me and I stopped. Only then I realized in terror what I'd done. The call button and door were on the far side of the room. I backed into a dead end. I stared at the snake in fascination, expecting any moment the ripping slash of those poisoned fangs. The horrible coils tightened a little, and were still again. 10 million years of evolution to produce this moment. Homo sapiens versus Lucasus Muta. Man against mute fate. And all the odds were on fate. I knew then that I was going to die. I could feel the sweat run down between the painted wall and the palms of my hands pressing against it. My skin crawled and twitched. The pit of my stomach was cold as ice. There was no sound but the rush of blood in my ears. The snake shifted again, drawing into a tighter coil. Always tighter. Why didn't the devil get it over with? And for just an instant, his head veered away. Something moved over by the stove. I didn't dare turn to look at it. Slowly, it moved out into my line of vision. It was a cat. That scrawny cat Clara that Mother Willis had sneaked aboard in La Guaira. Its back was arched. Every hair stood on end. It moved stiff-legged now. Walking in a half circle around the snake. The Bushmaster moved slowly, kept watching the cat. He tightened. He was going to strike in any second. He struck and missed. The cat was barely out of reach. Now she was walking back and forth again. She was asking to die. Missed again by a fraction of an inch. He was striking now without even going to a full coil. Missed again and again. Always missing by the barest margin. Each time the cat danced barely out of reach. Each time she countered with one precise spat of a dainty paw, bracing her skinny frame on 3 stiff legs. And then suddenly, I realized what she was doing. The Bushmaster was tiring, and one strike was just an instant slow. But in that split second, sharp claws raked across the evil head and ripped out both its eyes. The cat had deliberately blinded the snake. He didn't bother to coil now, but slid after her in a fury, striking wildly, always missing. And every strike was a little slower than the last one, until finally... As the snake's neck stretched out at the end of a strike, the cat made one leap and sank her razor-sharp teeth just back of the ugly head, sank them until they crunched bone. With tooth and claw, she clung as the monstrous snake flailed and lashed on the floor, striving to get those hideous coils around her, trying to break her hold, to shake off the slow and certain paralyzing death that gradually crept over him, and at last stilled his struggles forever. I took a deep breath. The first in minutes, the cat lay on her side on the floor, panting, resting from the fight just over. She had a right to rest. That mangy, brave, beautiful alley cat had just saved my life. And maybe others as well. Then, as I turned toward the stove, I suddenly became very humble. And I knew all at once what a small thing a human being really is. I and others aboard were still alive only by the merest accident. There were three reasons why the cat had fought and killed the world's deadliest snake. And those three reasons came tottering out from under the stove on shaky little legs. Three kittens, with their eyes bright with wonder, their tails stiff as pokers. Up on the decks, hundreds of passengers were waiting for the news that the days and nights of terror were ended. Well, they could wait a little longer. I pulled open the doors of the cabinet and found a can of milk.

0: Escape, produced and directed by Norman McDonald, has brought you John Lund in A Shipment of Mute Fate by Martin Storm, specially adapted for radio by Les Crutchfield. Featured in the cast were Barry Kroger as Captain Wood and Lois Corbett as Mother Willis, with David Ellis, Don Diamond, and Vivi Janis. Special sound effects by Earl Keane and Gus Bays. The musical score was conducted by Leith Stevens. Next week.
1: You are trapped in a remote valley in the Andes, walled in by sheer rock precipices, and surrounding you, closing in on you, is a band of blind men who want your eyes.
0: Next week, Escape with H.G. Wells' great story, The Country of the Blind, when our star will be that fine actor, Edmund O'Brien. Good night, then, until this same time next week, when once again CBS offers you Escape. John Lund may soon be seen starring the Paramount picture, Bride of Vengeance. This is Roy Rowan speaking. It's time now for the most wonderful hour of laughter on the air, the Mad and Merry 60 Minutes with the Jack Benny Show and with Amos and Andy. They will be heard over most of these same CBS stations, and Jack Benny will come to you over them all. You'll never miss them by staying tuned to the station where they say, "This is CBS, where 99 million people gather every week, the Columbia Broadcasting System."

0: Good evening, friends. This is your host of the Inner Sanctum, welcoming you to another half hour of gore galore. Come in, won't you, and sit down. No, not there. You'll sit on Ezekiel. He wouldn't like that. Besides, you'd probably find him pretty cold. We've been keeping him on ice for about 6 months now. What? That noise? Oh, that's just his teeth chattering. No, not because he's cold, but because he's just finished going over tonight's story and... Well, I guess you could call him a scared stiff.
1: Goodness, is the story really going to be so scary? Do you mean that lots of people are going to be murdered?
0: Yes, Mary, but don't worry. We're only killing people who've never been killed before.
1: Well, I guess then that all the characters in the story will need plenty of ho suet.
0: Ho suet? What's that? Chinese for Lipton tea?
1: Well, you're half right. It's Chinese. Ho suet means good luck. And that's what it says in Chinese characters on the sterling silver medallion that the Lipton people are offering to the ladies. Yes, ladies, the medallion is a Chinese good luck charm. But more than that, it's a really lovely piece of jewelry. It's made of solid sterling silver, and it's hung on a narrow black rayon satin ribbon. That's the fashion this year, you know. Yes, this handsome medallion is the kind of jewelry you find at those smart shops on Fifth Avenue in New York. And to get it, all you have to do is to send 25 cents and the box top from a package of Lipton's, the tea with the brisk flavor, to Lipton Tea, Box 92. That's Box 92, New York City.
0: All right, friends. Now get ready for a surprise. Tonight's story is called Death Across the Board. It's an original radio play by Robert Newman. And our star is that famous dramatic actor of stage and screen, Raymond Massey, who will play the role of John Strand. Do you like to play games? Your life, and even your soul, on one throw of the dice or the turn of a card. You don't care for such high stakes, eh? Well, did it ever occur to you, by living, you're playing such a game? And that your opponent was death? Tonight, I'm going to tell you a story about a man who sat in death's place, playing with human lives, and of what happened to him. It is about 10 o'clock on a sultry summer evening, and Dr. John Strand is standing in front of the window of a pawn shop in the oldest part of the city. On a sudden impulse, he pushes open the door.
2: Good evening, sir.
3: Good evening.
2: Is there anything I can do for you?
3: No, thank you. If you don't mind, I'd just like to look around.
2: By all means. I just thought if there was something in particular.
3: Oh, I really didn't have anything special in mind. I just thought... Hello.
2: My chess set.
3: Yes, a very interesting set. And a very interesting game you're playing.
2: My dear sir, you have no idea how interesting.
3: Whose move?
2: White's.
3: Then White should win in 6 moves.
2: That, sir, is very much open to question.
3: Well, perhaps we can play sometime. How much for this set?
2: It's not for sale.
3: Oh, too bad.
2: Yes. However, if you're interested in chess and chessmen... I know of a set that I think might appeal to you. It's an Arabian set. 12th or 13th century ivory. The white pieces are Saracen warriors, and the black pieces are crusaders.
3: Do you have it here?
2: Unfortunately, no. It's not very far away. If you thought you'd like to see it.
3: Well, if it's not too outrageously expensive, then you're sure it's no bother?
2: My dear sir, don't give it another thought. I'd be most anxious for your reactions, even if you don't buy. The address is 23 Valent Place. It's down 2 blocks and 1 to your right. Go up 1 flight and ask for Felix. Tell him that Raphael sent you.
3: 23 Valent Place. Up 1 flight. Ask for Felix.
2: I'll phone him. Tell him to expect you. Your name is...
3: Strand. Dr. John Strand.
2: Very good, Dr. Strand. Somehow I have the feeling we shall see each other again. Perhaps we should even have the chance to play that game you mentioned before.
4: Who's that? Who's there?
3: Felix?
4: I said, who's there?
3: My name's Strand. Rayfield sent me over here. He said he'd phone you and...
4: Just a second.
3: How do you do? I hope I'm not disturbing
5: okay,
3: you.
5: Okay, come on in. And stick him up.
3: What? I'm afraid there must be some mistake.
5: It sure is, Bob, and you made it, thinking you could come here and take me this way.
3: But this is ridiculous.
5: I said stick him up. Keep him up, or I'll let you have it right now.
3: What for?
5: Because I said so, that's what's for. Now, let go of me. Let go.
6: You drop that gun, or drop it, you hear?
5: Where is... Fast, you... Sure, let you have it right away.
3: Okay. Now get up and tell me what this is all about. I said get up and... Felix. Dead. He's dead.

0: Hello?
1: Phoenix?
0: I'm sorry, but he can't come to the phone right now.
1: Oh, Strand. Congratulations.
0: What? Who is this?
1: This is Rafier. Now, do you think it's possible for White to win in 5 moves?
0: What? What do you mean?
1: You killed him, didn't you? Of course you did. Or you wouldn't be speaking to me now. May I suggest that you go through Felix's pockets, take out the most interesting thing you find there, and bring it to my shop?
0: What? Hello! Hello! Rafiel! Go through his pockets. I've got to get to the bottom of this, find out what it's all about. A wallet. Keys. And a chessman. A black rook. All right, Mr. Rafiel. I think perhaps I'll take you up on that. I will go back to your shop.
2: Sir, can I help you?
0: Yes. Where's Rafiel?
2: Oh, I'm sorry. He's not in right now, but are you Dr. Strand?
0: I am.
2: I'm Alice Hines. He must have been expecting you. He asked me to give you this.
0: What is it?
2: I don't know, but
0: Another chessman. A white knight.
2: Oh, yes. Mr. Rafiel is quite a chess player.
0: He's more than that. He's a murderer.
2: What? What do you mean?
0: He sent me to see someone, a man named Felix, to look at a chess set. When I got there, he pulled a gun on me and... Well, when I tried to get it away from him, it went off and killed him.
2: Oh, no.
0: Don't look so surprised and innocent. You work for him. You must know what it's all about.
2: There must be some mistake, some horrible mistake.
0: A mistake, eh? Then why did he phone Felix's while I was there? How did he know he'd been killed? Why did he laugh about it? Tell me to come here.
2: Well, I don't know, but I can't believe that about him. I won't.
0: No? Well, we'll see what the police have to say about it. Where's the phone?
2: Back there. But if you're serious about it, you don't have to bother calling them. Riley just went past here a few minutes ago. There he is, up at the corner.
0: Fine. That'll save some time. Officer! Oh, officer, would you... Good Lord. Someone shot him.
2: That woman hiding behind that car there. The woman in black. She's coming in here. Don't just stand there. Get inside and shut the door. You shot Riley. You killed him. 6 months I've been trying to find out who got Ben. Now I can rest in peace. Where's Rafiel?
3: Rafiel?
2: He's the one that got the dope for me. Told me how to knock the cop off. Told me to come in here afterwards.
0: Well, Mrs. Hines?
3: Why are you looking so funny? Say, whose side are you on, anyway?
1: Not ours, my dear. Not ours.
3: Well, that's it. I just took it for granted you were working for Rafe. Okay, get him up and keep him up. What'll I do with him, Rafe? Where are you anyway?
1: Oh, I'm around here someplace. As to what to do with him, I leave that to your discretion. After all, they are witnesses.
3: Yeah, that's right.
1: May I recommend the cellar? Right through that door there. It's secluded and quiet.
3: Okay. Get moving.
0: I repeat, Miss Hines. Well?
2: It's fantastic. What are you going to do to us?
3: You can't be that dumb, babyface. 6 months I've been wearing black for the only guy I ever loved. I finally get the guy that got him. You think I'm going to leave the two of you around to put the finger on me?
2: You're going to kill us? You cannot.
3: No. Seems to me I did a pretty neat job on that flatfoot. After all, they can't burn you more than once. Okay, open that door and go on down.
0: Allow me, madam.
3: Never mind, wise guy. You go down first. Then babyface.
0: It's not very good manners.
2: No, but... I'm not going to let you do it. Give me that gun.
3: No, you fool. Let it go.
0: Down after it. And hide. Watch while I get the gun.
2: I didn't mean to do it. I was just trying to get the gun, but she tripped. She fell. Dr. Strand, why is she lying there so funny? Her hip.
4: Let's see. Huh. Her neck's broken. She's dead.
2: Oh, no. That means I killed her.
4: Not any more than it means I killed Felix.
2: Look. There, lying next to her. Isn't that another chess piece?
4: The Black Queen.
2: Why, he gave me one just like that when I first came to work for him. Only it was a white one.
4: What? Black Queen, White Queen, White Knight, and... No. It's impossible. And still...
2: You've thought of something.
4: It's too incredible. But I've had a certain nightmare vision that... Come on. We're going to the police. Maybe it's our move now.
5: Well, live and learn. I always had an idea that I wouldn't like chess, that it was a pretty slow game. But here we've only been playing for about 15 minutes, and we've chalked up 3 corpses already. Yes, this kind of chess is just like a divorce.
6: Why, what do you mean?
5: Well, it's a good way to get rid of your wife. That is, if she's a stale mate.
6: Well, I assure you, most men don't want to get rid of their wives.
5: Is that so? Didn't you tell me that a man had written in to ask for that Lipton sterling silver medallion on the black ribbon?
6: Yes.
5: And didn't he say he wanted to put it around his wife's neck as a choker?
6: Oh, dear, you don't understand.

0: took it off the narrow black rayon satin ribbon on which it's hung, and then slipped it on my bracelet. The medallion was just the right size.
1: Yes, ladies, and no matter how you wear it, the medallion is really a smart piece of jewelry. It's made of solid sterling silver, and it's about an inch in diameter. So send for your medallion tonight. The Lipton people are making it easy for you to own one. Just send 25 cents and the box top from a package of Lipton's, the tea with the brisk flavor, to Lipton Tea, Box 92. 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
2: Yeah, it's better right now, friends, while your hands are still steady enough to address the envelope. Well, let's go back to our game of chess and our star, Raymond Massey, who's playing the role of John Strand. It's about a half hour later now. Dr. Strand and Alice Hines are sitting in a bare, quiet room, the chief's office at police headquarters. For the past 10 minutes, Strand has been talking steadily, describing everything that has happened.
3: So you each bumped someone off, eh? And you've come to give yourselves up.
4: We certainly did not come here to give ourselves up, Chief. I told you that in both cases it was self-defense. We're here because there's a madman loose, a homicidal maniac. No, there's more to it than that. Much more.
3: Yeah? What?
4: It just came to me a little while ago. There was something strangely familiar about this Raphael, and... Did you ever hear of Raphael Norbert?
3: No.
4: He was one of the greatest chess players the world has ever known. About 5 years ago, he disappeared. Well, he's playing another chess game now. The maddest game that ever was. Is there a map of the city around?
3: Right there on the wall.
4: Let's see. Now, here's Raphael's shop, and... Yes, this would be it. This section of the city here, 8 blocks each way. This is his chessboard. And human beings, people like Alice and I, are his chessmen.
3: What?
5: John.
4: I know it sounds fantastic, but I think it's true. When he sent me to Felix's, he told me to go down 2 blocks and one to the right. That's the move of the night. In other words, he had cast me as one of the white knights in his crazy game. Alice was the white queen. He himself was the black king, and so on.
3: He just lined up all these people. Said, you play this piece, you play that,
4: no,
3: and...
4: That was the beauty of the game. The fascinating, exciting part to him. No one knew that they were playing in it, but he. For instance, Felix didn't know that he was a black rook any more than I knew I was a white knight. But his black pieces were all criminals of some sort who wouldn't hesitate to kill. And it was by killing that one piece took another. You see, that was the ultimate refinement. The thing that made this the greatest game Norbert has ever played. He could plan a move, but he had no way of telling which piece would take which. For instance, I killed Felix instead of his killing me. In other words, he was not only playing his game against law and order, against society, but he was matching his brains against that of every piece in the game.
3: Against law and order, eh? I got this in the mail a couple of weeks ago, without any letter or anything. How would it fit in with your theory?
4: The White King. Of course! He's cast you in the role of the White King. In other words, he's playing this game principally against you.
5: Now do you believe this, Mr. Adams? Do you?
3: I don't know. It's possible, I suppose. We've been having a funny kind of crime wave lately, killings without any apparent motive. Hello?
6: Hello, Chief. Valenti speaking. I'm down at the corner of 3rd and Sycamore, and there's something kind of screwy going on.
3: Hello? Hello? Valenti?
4: What's the matter?
3: One of our detectives calling from 3rd and Sycamore. Said there was something screwy on, and then, well, sounded like somebody got him. I'll make sure about this before you answer, but would this be part of what you were talking about?
4: Let's look at the map again. 3rd and Sycamore. That would be in the area that's Rayfield's chessboard. Yes, I think it is.
3: Okay, come on. We're going down there.

0: Two of my men, Riley and Valenti. Okay, Strand, you're a chess player. You think you can figure out what this Rayfield character's going to do next? Tell me how I can meet him?
1: I might. I only got a very quick look at the board, but if I can remember the location of the pieces...
0: You mean he's actually got a board set up showing where all the pieces, where everybody is?
2: There's one set up in a little table right next to his desk. No one's allowed to touch it.
1: That's the one. And it was because I noticed it, commented on it, that I got involved in this nightmare. I think I do remember the position of all the pieces that were left. But of course, some moves may have been made since I saw it last.
0: Well, what are we fooling around for? Let's go to that shop and make sure. All dark. Doesn't look as if anyone's in the store.
1: Locked, all right. You got a key, haven't you, Alice?
2: No, Rayfield never gave me one. He always locked up himself.
1: Well, what do we do?
0: Two of my men killed and you ask me something like that. Look out. Okay, where's the light?
2: Right here. There's the chessboard over there.
1: I know. Let's take a look at it.
0: This all there is to the place?
2: Except for the cellar. She must still be down there. That woman in
0: we'll
2: black...
0: We'll go down there later. Well, Strand?
1: Well, at the moment, black seems to have the edge on us. Several moves have been made, and we've lost several pieces. But we've still got a
0: the
1: fair chance...
0: The devil's winning that game. Where's this Rayfield guy, the Black King? What's he going to do next?
1: Just give me another minute or two, will you? The Black King is still in his own square, which would seem to mean that Rayfield was still here someplace. The thing is, I'm not sure whose move it is now.
3: You're right, Strand. I am still here. And it's my move.
0: What in thunder?
1: It's him speaking over some kind of loudspeaker system. Maybe from the cellar.
0: From the cellar, huh? Well, I'm going to...
1: Alice, where are you?
2: Oh, over here.
1: Are you all right?
2: I think so. What was it? What happened?
1: He must have had the place mined or set a booby trap, and when Adams went to open the cellar door, he... Where is Adams?
2: What? I'm not sure, but I think he's over there.
1: I must have some matches someplace. Here. Under that beam. There. Help me lift it off. Adams!
2: Is it...
1: No. He's pretty badly hurt. Just let me get a few tourniquets tied on him, and we better get him to a hospital. This way. The emergency ward's right in there.
2: How do you know?
1: Well, I ought to. I interned here. Funny. There's no one around. Well, let's put him right there, on the table. Gently. That's it. Hello? This is Dr. Strand speaking from the emergency ward. I've got a very severe accident case here. Is there anyone around who can take care of him? What about surgery? Crandall? Oh, fine. Will you ask him to get down here as soon as possible? Thanks. The chap I used to know is just finishing an operation. He'll be down in a few minutes.
2: Will there still be time?
1: Yes, I think so. We'll have to give him a transfusion once we get him patched up. I'll start scrubbing up myself in case Crandall needs a hand.
2: Isn't there anything I can do?
1: Just keep your eye on him, the tourniquets particularly. It'd be too bad if he lost any more blood.
2: Right. He's still unconscious, but not...
1: Oh, hello, Crandall. That was quick. I'll be glad you were here. It's a pretty serious case. Adams, the chief of police. An explosion.
4: Huh?
1: If we don't work fast, we may lose him. Shock. Possible concussion. Right axillary artery severed. I've got a tourniquet on. I'll be finished scrubbing up in a minute and give you a hand.
4: Take your time. No hurry. I'll just...
1: What are you doing?
4: Removing the tourniquet.
1: But wait, I'm not ready with the ligatures yet. You're not Crandall. You're Rayfield.
4: Right, Strand. Rayfield Norbert. Dr. Crandall is still in surgery. Locked in, as a matter of fact. I put on this mask and gown not because I thought it would fool you. Because... somehow it just seemed appropriate.
1: But it can't be you. You were in the shop.
4: No, Strand. You're thinking of my voice. It was coming over a loudspeaker system from next door. If you're thinking of my position on the board, you forget. I hadn't made my move yet.
2: Raphael, I don't know why you've done all this, and I don't care why. But you've got to let us do something about Chief Adams. All that blood he's
1: losing. Yes, Raphael, for heaven's sake.
4: Now don't move, either of you. But when I have to shoot, I sincerely hope it won't be necessary. After all, when the chief of police dies, the game will be over. And a most interesting game it's been.
2: But haven't there been enough death?
4: You're very sentimental, my dear. I'm afraid you never would make a good chess player. Pieces have been taken, that's all.
2: Raphael, suppose we just give up. Say you've won.
1: That's right, Raphael. We'll cede you the game. But let me do something about Adams. There's still time. I've got everything ready here. All the instruments.
4: No, Strand. This is one game I won't have ceded. But I insist on having played out to the last move.
1: If that's the way you want it, all right. If I'm not mistaken, it's my move now.
5: Eyes! Eyes! I can't see.
1: The formaldehyde won't help them any. Here's his gun, Alice. Watch him while I get these tourniquets back on Adams.
2: Do you think you can still save him?
1: Yes. His pulse is weak, but I think we can still save him.
5: Do something with my eyes.
1: As for you, Raphael, you made one bad mistake. You forgot that three of us came to your shop. The White King, White Queen, and White Knight. That would put you in check.
4: I, Bowstrand, I felicitate and congratulate you. If I'm to lose, I prefer to lose in my own way.
1: Watch your...
2: He went through the window.
1: There's a railroad underpass right outside. A drop of about 60 feet. I think that's game, match, and tournament.
6: What? You mean the game's over already? Well, that's impossible. We've still got some characters left, at least three of them that haven't been killed off. We've been robbed, and I think we ought to call for a return match. Let's take a vote on it there. All those in favor? One, two, three. That's funny. It came out just the way it did for our friend Raphael. The eyes got it.
7: Heavens, let's not have another game of chess.
6: Yes, Mary. Now do you see why they call the pieces chess men instead of women? Oh, this game's too rough for women.
7: It certainly is rough.
6: Oh, do you feel worn out and tired? Why don't you rest a while? Then you can slip into something comfortable, like a winding sheet. And if you want to be really fancy, you can put on your sterling silver medallion. What? You have no medallion? Well, here's how you get one. Just send...
7: Never mind. I'll tell them, thank you. Ladies, if you want to own a handsome sterling silver medallion, just send 25 cents and the box top from a package of Lipton's. The tea with the brisk flavor. To Lipton Tea, Box 92, New York City.
6: Before I say goodnight, a word of advice. If you should ever get into a chess game with a stranger and you happen to notice that he's got a meat axe on his lap, don't get up and run. Just make sure that there's someone else around to help pick up the pieces. Oh, by the way, this month's Inner Sanctum mystery novel is Lay That Pistol Down by Richard Powell. And oh yes, let me tell you about next week's Inner Sanctum story. Directed by Hyman Brown and brought to you by Lipton Tea and Lipton Soup. Next week's story is about a picture that kills everyone who owns. It's a masterpiece of murder. Yes, just as soon as a man hangs up his picture, vice versa happens. The picture hangs him. And now it's time to close the squeaking door until next Tuesday. So, good night. Pleasant dreams.
7: The next time you send a box of food to your boy overseas, be sure to include a package or two of Lipton's noodle soup mix. You see, Lipton's is just like a taste of home. Yes, it has the same homemade chicken-y taste as the soup you make yourself, the soup your boy's always been so fond of. That's why it's such a thoughtful, welcome little gift to send Lipton's. And as you know yourself, Lipton's noodle soup makes a grand snack. So remember, send a package or two to your boy. And remember to tune in next Tuesday night for another Inner Sanctum Mystery.
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0: There he is, lying next to the call box.
1: Dead. Stabbed.
2: Look there, lying next to him. Another chess piece.
0: A pawn. A white pawn.
3: Of course. If you're the White King, then all your men would be pawns.
1: Pawns, huh? They're the pieces that get pushed around, aren't they?
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0: From the far horizons of the unknown come transcribed tales of new dimensions in time and space. These are stories of the future. Adventures in which you'll live in a million could-be years on a thousand maybe worlds. The National Broadcasting Company, in cooperation with Street & Smith, publishers of astounding science fiction, presents...
1: X minus one.
0: Tonight's story, courtesy. This is the story of the second expedition to the planet of Landro. I'm recording it for any future expeditions which might land on this godforsaken sphere, in the hope that they may learn from our tragic example. As I write, there are two of us left. Two, out of an original complement of 180 men. One of us, myself, will be dead in less than 23 minutes. As for the other, heaven have mercy on him, I do not know. On June 3rd, 1997, less than 2 months ago, the last of our supply ships blasted off from Lando for their return to Earth. After it had gone, I remember looking out across the plain at the dead city, one of thousands that dotted this planet. It had tall, graceful buildings, atomic power systems, vacuum conveyors, all perfect, all deserted, all ominous. How had it happened? The best guess was that the plague had frightened the original inhabitants of the planet so that they'd piled into rocket ships and headed for some distant planet. I often wondered why a civilization so advanced as Landro could not find a serum to beat the plague. It had taken our Earth doctors less than 6 months to develop an immunization method. Well, maybe those aborigines back in the hills knew the answer. That strange, ugly little people who had taken to the caves the day we landed. I was thinking these things when something happened that gave me the shock of my life.
2: Good evening, Captain.
0: Oh, what brings you here, Doctor?
2: It's the matter of the serum, sir.
0: Oh, what about the serum?
2: It's no good.
0: No good?
2: It's too old. 10 years too old.
0: Didn't you examine it?
2: Yes, I did, but... Well, my eyesight has been failing lately.
0: Are you aware, Doctor, that the last supply ship has returned to Earth? Do you know we'll have no more contact for 2 years?
2: I...
0: Just, How long do you give us?
2: Well, the present immunity will last a week or so. Then, without booster shots, it's just a question of time until someone picks up the plague. After that...
0: What about the natives? They don't die from the plague.
2: The accepted theory is that they have developed an immunity.
0: Well, suppose they haven't developed an immunity, Doctor. Suppose they get the disease.
2: Then they must have a treatment for it. If they don't, there would be no natives.
0: Would you be willing to go on an expedition to the hills to find out?
2: At this point, Captain, I'd be willing to do anything. Absolutely anything. I am truly sorry.
0: You're sorry? Dr. Morgan, sometime when you aren't too busy, when you have a moment, I'd hate to inconvenience you. Would you mind telling me how it feels to murder 180 men? 181, including yourself. I did a lot of thinking after Dr. Morgan left my hut. It was still unreal for me. After all, the planning of an expedition was no simple thing. You put into it the result of years of training and experience, years of study at the academy, years of learning how to handle men and natives. Every man on my crew was hand-picked for his skill. And yet, a simple thing like a myopic surgeon misreading a label could blast the whole thing. Yes, it was a shame. And I did the only thing I could think of. I yelled for Bat Ears Brady. Brady! Get your carcass in here. Take the lead off.
3: Okay. Well, what's up?
0: Sit down, Bat Ears.
3: You got trouble, Kev?
0: We got trouble.
3: What?
0: The serum's no good.
3: What?
0: Morgan forgot to check it. It's 10 years too old.
3: Holy jumping snails, you're going to court-martial that?
0: That wouldn't do much good. We'll all be dead pretty soon unless somebody figures something out.
3: Well, what are you going to do, Kev?
0: Well, there's only one chance. One chance in 10 million.
3: What?
0: The natives.
3: Them cave rats. What good can they do us?
0: Well, they don't get the plague, so maybe they know a cure.
3: Okay. Let's get a few of them and beat it out of them.
0: That's why you're here.
3: Shoot.
0: How'd you like to come along on a little expedition up to the cave country? You, me, the doctor, and Faulkner.
3: Faulkner? Now listen, Cap, he's worse than the doctor.
0: Yes, but he knows more about the native culture than anybody here. He's the only one who's completely familiar with the records of the first expedition.
3: Okay, so it's me, you, the doc, and Faulkner. When do we start?
0: Tonight, in half an hour. We should reach the cave country by tomorrow. With luck, we'll be able to find natives before night. Benny Faulkner was the expedition anthropologist, one of the most unfortunate-looking individuals I've ever met. An ugly man with large ears and a big nose. His body was small and consumptive, but he had a good brain, and he was the best anthropologist the Interplanet Institute could recommend. He and Dr. Morgan were the only two civilians on the expedition. We set out, and after several hours' hard walking...
3: Cap.
0: Now, what is it?
3: Don't look now, but very slowly turn your eyes to the right and look behind that big yellow rock.
0: Okay.
3: You see anything?
0: No.
3: Keep looking. Don't stop walking or let on.
0: Okay.
3: There.
0: Yes, it looked like a shadow or something.
3: It's one of them gimpos. He's been following us now for almost an hour, dodging in and out behind the rocks. Shall I bring him in?
0: No, not yet. Just pretend you don't see him. Tell the others, if they notice, to show no fear. There's nothing will start these simple-minded cavemen like fear. The manual said, under no circumstances shall a member of the patrol display fear before a native. The dignity of the Earthman must be preserved at all costs. Just before dawn, we reached the cave country. We were tired and hungry, and we stopped to cook some food and rest. Everything was quiet. There was no sign of the gimpo which had been trailing us until...
3: Okay, get in there, you sneaking little monkey man. Come on, before I break this shovel on your star.
0: Yeah, what's the trouble?
3: Cap, I caught me one of these gimpos sneaking around outside the tent.
0: Bring him in the light of the fire. We can get a look at him. Faulkner?
1: Yes, sir?
0: Keep an eye on him. Try to establish some communication.
3: All right, get in there.
0: Yeah, look out. No need to knock him down, bat ears.
3: Oh, that's the only language they understand.
0: See if you can reach him, Faulkner.
1: Okay, Captain. I'll need a drum of some sort.
3: A what?
1: Well, they have no language as we know it, and they have a very rudimentary sense of hearing. I find they communicate with one another through a very primitive kind of vibration of the tongue. The closest I can come is a series of drum beats, a sort of Morse code. The psychologist on the first expedition had it worked out before he was killed by the plague. I've studied his notes, and I think it'll work.
3: You mean these little critters can talk to one another?
1: I believe they can. At any rate, we'll have a chance to find out. Do we have something I can use for a drum?
2: Here. Take my water bottle.
1: Thank you, Doctor. Now, I'll tap it 3 times. That's a greeting of some sort.
0: Just a moment.
1: Yes, sir?
0: I don't want you treating this fellow like an equal. Don't give him the idea that we're desperate. Once they sense that, you're lost.
1: I have to communicate with him, sir.
0: Well, just bear in mind what I said. Dignity.
1: Yes, sir. I'll do my best, sir.
0: It was a strange sight. On one side of the water bottle crouched little Benny Faulkner, looking for all the world like a human spider. Across from him crouched the Landrian, a humpbacked, gray little creature with an enormous head and those huge, soft, lavender eyes. Every few moments, one would stop the strange tattoo of communication and the other would take it up. I'm setting forth in this narrative the most vital part of their conversation, as Benny Faulkner later transcribed it from the best of his memory. Benny asked, "Why were your cities abandoned? Was it the plague?" The native said yes. Benny said, "Do you still fear the plague?" The native answered yes. "Do any of your people become afflicted?" The answer was some. "How do you treat them?" Silence. "How can we find a cure for the plague?" More silence. Then the native said, "Go among my people." Benny asked, "Will we find the answer among your people?" And the native replied, "My people have the answer." Benny said, "Will you tell me the answer?" The native repeated, "Go among my people." As far as the Landrine was concerned, the conversation was ended. He rose to go, and Faulkner stepped from his path, but Brady was there to ensure the bet.
4: "Hold on there, bucko. You ain't going no place."
0: "Now, don't maltreat him, Brady. What did he say, Benny?"
1: "He says his people have the answer."
0: "What do you think?"
1: "There may be some truth in it. He says some of his people still get the plague."
2: "That must mean it isn't a question of immunity. They must have a cure."
1: "Well, he wasn't clear on that."
2: "Then they must have a vaccine to keep it from spreading."
0: "Does he know?"
1: "His answer is for us to go among his people."
0: "Well, that leaves it up to us. The first level of caves is on top of that cliff about a mile ahead."
4: "It's a trap. I'll bet my last dollar on it."
0: "Well, maybe not. And we'll have to risk it."
4: "Wait."
0: "Well?"
2: "Let me go. I got you all into this."
0: "But how will you talk?"
2: "Benny here can give me enough of the code so I can ask the big question."
0: "You understand that they might just decide to cut your throat?"
2: "I'm fully aware of the risk."
0: "All right, Doctor. You go ahead. We'll wait at the foot of the cliff. If you aren't back down in 3 hours, we'll come up after you."
4: "What about the Gimpo here?"
0: "We'll hold him as a hostage to ensure the doctor's safety. If the doc comes back, all right, we'll let him go. If not, well, that's your job, Brady."
4: "A pleasure."
0: It took Dr. Morgan about an hour to pick his way up the side of the cliff to the first of the openings where the Landrians lived. He waved to us before he entered the mouth of the cave, and we waved back. And then we settled down to wait. It was a long, long wait.
4: "8 o'clock. He's been up there more than 3 hours, Cap."
0: "Well, we'll give him a little more time."
1: It's getting colder."
0: "Yes, keep that fire going."
4: "How much longer are you going to wait, Cap?"
0: "Oh, we've got lots of time."
4: "You'd think we'd have heard of something by now if they was going to knock him off, I mean."
0: "Oh, not necessarily. Wait. Look, up on the cliff."
4: "That's him, all right. Hey, what's he running for?"
0: "Oh, no, he looks scared."
4: "That crazy fool, if he don't look out..."
0: "Doctor! He'll... Dr. Morgan, look out! Look out!" We found the doctor at the foot of the cliff, crumpled and broken. There were no marks on his body, nothing except a twisted, mocking grin on his face. Oh, yes, and one other thing. Scrawled across the pad he had taken with him on which to make notes concerning the answer was a single word. The word was courtesy. We threw the paper away. The expedition was a failure, though Bat Ears claimed he'd get it out of the Gimpo if I'd let him. I nodded in agreement. Bat Ears took the little native off behind an outcropping of rock. He was back in 15 minutes, dripping with sweat. "Well?"
4: "Let's go, Cap."
0: "Nothing."
4: "But nothing."
0: "Is he..."
4: "They ain't made very good, these little gray people. They come apart too easy, so let's go, huh, Cap?"
0: "All right. Benny..." "Benny, what is it?"
1: I feel kind of sick all of a sudden. In the back of my head, a dull kind of pain."
0: "Let me see your tongue." "Come on, give him a hand, Bat Ears. We've got to get him back to camp."
4: "What is it?"
0: "I'm not sure, but that blackness on the tongue and the headache, it could be the plague." By the time we got Benny Faulkner back to camp, he had the red spots on his body, and then the fever began to rage. It was the plague, no mistake about it. Before morning, Collins, the supply sergeant, had it. Then it was Peabody. After that, the men went down like tenpins. Then one morning, Bat Ears Brady dragged himself into my tent and sat down. The lines in his face told me the end was coming pretty fast. Sit down, Brady. Well, what's the count?
4: 6 left. We bury the chaplain today. Got anything to drink?
0: Sorry, I'm all out.
4: How about a cigarette, then? You got a cigarette?
0: Yeah, sure. Here. How's Faulkner?
4: I don't get it. He's still alive.
0: Still alive?
4: Yep. In fact, he's getting better. He's sitting up.
0: Holy mackerel.
4: Oh, this is a good cigarette.
0: It's like any other.
4: No. This one's different, Gabby. This is my last.
0: What do you mean, Brady?
4: Take a look at my tongue. See? Little black spots.
0: Somehow I managed to get him into bed. He was already raving when I gave him the last of the morphine. It was incredible. Big, brawling, bat ears Brady, a tower of strength, lying sick and whimpering on a cot. When he died, I went out on the moors to think. The sun was a dull red glow. Cold breeze whipped up. But somehow I couldn't forget Faulkner. Why should Faulkner recover from a plague from which no man has ever recovered? Surely there must be a reason. Nothing happened without a reason. I turned and went back to see Benny Faulkner.
5: Hello, Captain.
0: Hello, Benny. How are you?
5: Pretty good. I got up and walked a couple of steps today. How goes it?
0: Brady's gone. I just buried him. Listen, Benny, there must be some reason why...
5: Well, there's nothing strange about me, nothing different from any other man.
0: There must be. You survived the virus... Mm. Benny, I want you to tell me everything you know about yourself, everything you can remember. Because somewhere in your makeup is some little thing that makes the difference. If I can find that thing, then maybe I can do something to save myself and the rest. Even if I can't, at least I can leave a record for any future expedition that comes to Landro. Okay?
5: Okay, Captain. Where should I start?
0: At the beginning. I'm going to take notes.
5: Well, I was born on the 2nd of July in 1971. My parents were ordinary people. My father was... Look, Captain, I've told you everything I can remember. 3 days now you've gone over me, pawed me, questioned me. What else can I tell you?
0: Benny, let's go over that last part once again.
5: Where should I start?
0: Take it from where the native started to walk away. You stepped out of his path, and Brady grabbed him.
5: Okay, so I stepped out of his path.
0: Why?
5: What do you mean, why?
0: Why did you step out of his path?
5: Why not? Courtesy, I guess. What's the matter?
0: Courtesy. That's the word that Dr. Morgan had scrawled in his notebook.
5: Well, I don't see that...
0: I don't either. Tell me, Benny, why should you want to be courteous to a native?
5: Why not?
0: What about maintaining your own dignity?
5: Are you talking about dignity or arrogance?
0: I don't know. Benny... Listen, maybe we were all wet in our deductions. Maybe these cities here on Landro weren't deserted centuries ago. Maybe these little people up in the caves are the same people who used to live in those big cities.
5: Why would they leave?
0: Maybe they found out the big cities weren't the answer. Maybe they found out that civilization doesn't necessarily bring happiness. So they just packed up and left, returned to the simple life.
5: Oh, it doesn't make sense. You're forgetting the plague.
0: What is the plague, Benny?
5: Well, I don't know.
0: Is it a virus?
5: Well, I don't think they ever found out.
0: You know what I think?
5: What?
0: I think the plague is nothing more than what we know as greed and arrogance.
5: Captain, you're going off your rocker.
0: I think maybe we're in line to die. Serum was good. In fact, I don't think the serum had anything to do with it.
5: Oh, I never heard anything as crazy, fantastic in my life.
0: No? Well, I think I'll go back to my tent and finish writing the report. I'm beginning to sweat a little.
1: Captain, maybe it isn't the plague.
0: It is. I've seen it too many times to kid myself about it.
5: Maybe hot compresses or something.
0: No, Ben.
5: Listen, Captain, you don't believe that junk about courtesy, do you? I mean, that's a lot of nonsense. You must know that.
1: Holy mackerel, Captain. You do believe it, don't you?
0: Good night, Benny. I think I'd like to be alone for a while.
1: Okay. Good night, Captain.
0: Maybe the supply ship will be early. You can probably stick it out.
1: Sure. Good night, Captain.

0: And this concludes my report. I'm turning it over to Benny Faulkner in the hopes that he will be able to transmit it to any other expedition commander who contemplates exploring the planet of Landro. The fever is beginning to mount now. My hands tremble as I write. The end should not be far off. There's little question in my mind as to what it'll be. You see, I didn't have a chance. I stepped out of no paths. I showed no courtesy.
1: You have just heard X-1, presented by the National Broadcasting Company in cooperation with Street and Smith, publishers of astounding science fiction. Tonight, by transcription, X-1 has brought you Courtesy, adapted for radio by George Lefferts from the story by Clifford Simad. Featured in the cast were Brett Morrison as Captain Ira Warren, Arnold Robertson as Battiers Brady, Edwin Jerome as Dr. Morgan, and Bill Griffiths as Benny Faulkner. Your announcer, Fred Collins. X-1 was directed by Ken McGregor and is an NBC Radio Network production. And now, next week, the frontier is a strange place, and a frontier is not always easy to recognize. It may lie on the other side of a simple door marked No Admittance, but it is always deadly dangerous. What happens when an innocent girl ignores a single regulation? You will find out next week at X-1.
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0: Mutual Broadcasting System presents Quiet Please, which is written and directed by Willis Cooper and which features Ernest Chappell. Quiet Please for tonight is called The Thing on the Furble Board. Me, I'm a roughneck. Well, I was a roughneck, 20 years ago. A little too old, too slow now. Besides, I got a dollar now. I don't have to be a roughneck, you see. Married, got a nice home. Have to meet my wife. Hey, Mike. Her name's Maxine, but she likes to be called Mike. Mike! I guess she's busy out in the kitchen someplace. Besides, she doesn't hear very well. Shame, too, she's so pretty and everything. Well, you'll meet her. Sit down. I was saying I was a roughneck. Well, no, that doesn't mean exactly what you think it means. A roughneck is an oil field worker, specifically a guy in a drilling crew. Call them roughnecks like you call a section hand on the railroad a gandy dancer, a garage hand a grease monkey. Same time you work around a drilling crew for a while, you're going to be a roughneck in every sense of the word, boy. A derrick floor or a Furble board's no place for a guy with a bow tie. Because, when you have to fool around with drilling holes that go farther down the ground than it is from the top of Pike's Peak down to sea level, sure they do. By the time I was a roughneck, we got this one well down to 7,313 feet. That was a record. But last May, Pure Oil brought one in out in the Trona Valley in Wyoming at 14,309 feet. That friend is almost 3 miles. Quite a hole, that, huh? Sure, I don't think there's an oil man in the world that don't wonder one time or another what's down there, besides rock and oil and gas. Oil that's made out of trees that died 20 million years ago. Oil that's made out of dinosaur bones. Oil that's maybe made out of the flesh and blood of men, maybe, that beat each other to death with a stone axe, ate saber-toothed tiger for lunch. Hey, get to wondering. You look at the cores that come up from way down there, and sometimes there's little shells, trilobites mostly, that was alive when Manhattan Island, where New York is, was under half a mile of ice. We found something once, me and Billy Grunewald, and something found us. I'll tell you about it. We were down to around 5,400 feet. We'd set casing. We began to get water, so we had to stop drilling and cement off. Well, you see, when water begins to seep in the hole, you pull your drill pipe, then you let down a cementing shoe inside the casing, and you plug up the bottom of the hole, casing and all, with quick-hardening waterproof cement. Then when it's hard, you drill through the cement and go on down, and the cement outside the casing at the bottom keeps the water out. Well, we had the drill pipe all pulled and cracked. The cement was setting, see? So we was shut down, waiting for it to harden. We'd been coring just before. Well, you see, a core drill is hollow. And as the bit digs down, it stuffs the drillings up inside it. So when you pull it out, you got a sample of the kind of stuff you're going through. And a geologist can tell a lot from that. So there's nobody around the rig except me that night. The rest of the crew's gone into town. I was toasting some pork chops over the forge for myself, but I heard a car pulling up. Look out, it's Billy Grunewald, the geologist, and I give him a hello. Hi, Billy, come and have a pork chop.
1: Hi, Porky. Where's everybody?
0: Yeah, all went to town. I'm the whole crew.
1: Yeah, I had 3 blowouts between here and Oxnard.
0: Yeah, I wondered where you was. Ted said you'd be in here about 3.
1: Yeah, I would have been, except for my tough luck. Oh, I'm dead.
0: Yeah, hungry?
1: Starved.
0: Yeah, I got 7 pork chops. And bread. And some coffee, kind of.
1: Swell. Hey, I got a bottle in the car.
0: We're going to have a banquet.
1: Hey, where's that core? That's what I came up here to look at.
0: Yeah, back there on the bench. Look at it after supper.
1: Hey.
0: What?
1: Didn't you say you were all alone here? I thought I heard somebody talking.
0: Yeah. I don't see anybody. Keep an eye on that pork chop. You won't have any supper.
1: Yeah, I'm watching it.
0: Yeah, let me put the coffee on. So?
1: When did you finish cementing?
0: This morning. Last tower only made about 10 feet of hole, so Ted shut down before we get flooded out of house and home.
1: Funny about that water.
0: How?
1: Oughtn't to be any at that level, according to my figuring.
0: Well, there is.
1: Is it salt?
0: Sure, right out of the bottom of the ocean.
1: Hmm, that's funny. Well, maybe I'll be able to tell something from the core. Yeah, I hope so. Well, last core I looked at, I'd have sworn we were getting into shale.
0: Well, ain't seen none yet from the cuttings.
1: That's funny.
0: Here, your pork chop's done. Yeah, take some bread.
1: Yeah, thanks. Oh, man.
0: Good, huh? Yeah, put on another. I had two already before you come.
1: Yeah, much obliged. Yeah, you know, you never can tell what's down there. You get it all mapped and plotted out, all the strata. And all you know is what comes out of the hole.
0: Yeah. Yeah, I'd like to go down there sometime if I was little enough.
1: Never get you down a hole.
0: Yeah, you'd fit. You're skinny.
1: I'll stay up here and look at the cores, Bud. Where is that one?
0: Behind you. Over there.
1: Hmm? Oh. Well, I'll have a look at it.
0: Why don't you wait till you finish your supper?
1: I'm just going to look at it. Put on another pork chop for me.
0: Okay.
1: Well, I wish those screech owls would keep...
0: What's the matter?
1: Hey, wait a minute, Porky.
0: Well, why do you...
1: Listen.
0: What's eating you?
1: You know, I'd have sworn there's somebody up there in that Forble board.
0: Ah, you're crazy. There's nobody up there.
1: Getting against those stands of drill pipe.
0: Ah, they're just rack crooked. One of them slipped. Come on back and eat your pork chop.
1: Yeah, I guess so. Only I...
0: What you so jittery about, Billy? Come on, eat your sandwich. Here.
1: Yeah, well, thanks, Porky. I don't know. I'm just naturally that way, I guess. I'm always scared of the dark.
0: I'm scared.
1: Doggone it, I hate to be a baby, but I can't help it.
0: Scared of the dark? Honest?
1: Stupid, ain't it?
0: Oh, I don't know. Everybody's scared of something. Me? Spiders scare the tar out of me. Black widows. Oh. I know how you feel, Billy.
1: There another light over here?
0: Yeah. Here.
1: Ah. Huh. That's better. Hey, listen, Porky. Go out to the car and look in the left-hand door pocket and bring back that bottle, will you? That's what I need.
0: Okay, kid. Okay. So I picked up a flashlight. I turned around and went outside. I found the car. And I got the bottle. And the floor of the derrick was all lit up. And when I saw a beam of light suddenly flash up toward the Forble board, I laughed. Billy Grunewald and his ideas. Sure, I looked up. There wasn't a darn thing up there, except the drill pipe racked against the fingerboard. Oh, this Forble board. Well, you've seen oil derricks or pictures of them. You know that little platform that runs around the outside of the derrick about halfway up? Well, that's the Forble board. Well, you see, drill pipe comes in lengths, and you handle them with several lengths screwed together so as to save time getting them in and out of the hole. Two lengths is a double, three is a thribble, four is a Forble. When you pull a pipe, you hoist it up inside the derrick with a traveling block, which moves up and down from the crown block at the top of the derrick. Then when a Forble of pipe is pulled out, it's held in the rotary table. You break the joint with tongs, like a great big Stilson wrench, you see. Snub a cable that's fastened to the handle over the cat head on the draw works, and that breaks the joint. Then you hold the tongs on the pipe, give the rotary table a few turns to unscrew it. You heist away with the traveling block and swing it over against the fingerboard, lean it against the derrick. The guy up on the Forble board takes off the traveling block. You do it all over again, and you got all the pipe out, you see? Well, there wasn't anybody up on the Forble board, except a screech owl, and it flew away. So Billy turned his light off, and I come on inside. And just as I come up the steps, he let out a yell.
2: Yay!
0: What's the matter? What's the matter, Billy?
2: Hey, come here. Look here.
0: Well, what's the...
1: Look, Porky.
0: My... Where did you find that?
1: Now, listen, Porky. I give you my word. That was embedded in the core.
0: Why, it couldn't be.
1: I tell you, it was. Look where I dug it out. Hey, you know what? That rock there comes from a mile underground. And it's been a mile underground for a million years. And look at this.
0: And I did look. And what he was holding was a gold ring. And it was all carved and filigreed just like jewelry. And there wasn't any kidding about it. It was real.

0: No, wait a minute. Hang on, I ain't done. I poked at the core of rock that looked like a kind of petrified salami or something. And then it was my turn to pretty near jump out of my pants. Because right alongside the place where Billy dug out the ring, there was a mud-covered, but very unmistakable, finger. I picked it up, and it was cold, and it was heavy, and it was solid rock. At least it felt like solid rock. And I looked at Billy, and Billy looked at me. He started to rub the mud off this here stone finger. And as he rubbed it, it began to disappear. No, he could still feel it, he said, but when the mud was gone, neither one of us could see it. And he dropped it to the derrick floor. It went clunk, and we couldn't find it any place. So you know what we've done. We took that bottle and we took and finished it, Billy and me. We finished it in one slug apiece, and it was a full pint of bathtub gin. It tasted just like so much well water to me. And then we sat down on the derrick floor and we looked at each other. We didn't say a word. My eyes got heavier and heavier. The last thing I remember was I heard some kind of noise that seemed to be coming up from down the foreboard board 80 feet above us. I shut my eyes a minute. I guess I went to sleep. And I had awful dreams. Black Widow. Spiders crawling all over me with gold rings on their legs. Things I could hear but I couldn't see up on the foreboard board. Billy Grunewald climbing up the ladder outside the derrick in the moonlight. Faces looking at me and I couldn't figure out who they were. Then I was waked up by a horrible scream. The crash alongside me that shook the whole derrick. I opened my eyes to see Billy Grunewald lying on the floor 2 feet away with a broken neck. With a broken neck and his left hand. Well, he put the gold ring on the little finger of his left hand, and the way his arms were spread out, his left little finger and the ring were gone. Friend, I got out of there. I run down to where Billy had left his car, and I got in. I stepped on the starter, and I couldn't get it to go, and then I remembered after I'm pretty near run down the battery that Billy had taken a key. I wasn't going up there and go through a dead man's clothes to get it. So I sat there in the car and shivered all by myself till daylight. And then Ted and the crew came. Afterwards, a state cop and everybody in the world was asking me questions.
1: Did you and Billy have a fight, Porky?
0: I told you we didn't, Ted.
1: But you had been drinking.
0: We only had that little pint, Ted.
1: Well, what was he doing up in the foreboard board?
2: Did you threaten him, and did he run up there to get away from
0: you? Listen, cop, don't be a chump. Billy Grunewald and I were good friends.
2: Then why'd you push him off the foreboard board?
0: I didn't, I tell you. I wasn't up there.
1: Well, what did he go up there for?
0: I don't know. I was asleep.
2: How do you know he was up there?
0: I didn't say he was. You said so. Besides, how would he break his neck if he didn't fall from way up there?
1: Well, look, officer. I think it was just another accident. I mean, we haven't got anything on Porky, and personally, I don't believe he did it.
2: Well, it's mighty mysterious.
1: So it is. But we got work to do. Now, how about it? That cement's hard down there, and I want to start drilling again, and I'm short-handed. Will you let Porky stay here till I run in my pipe again, and, well, then you can take him and ask him questions till you're blue in the face.
2: Well,
1: okay. Let's get rolling. You got steam up, Happy?
3: I'm a little fat.
1: All right. Porky, you go up on the foreboard board.
0: What? Not me, Ted.
1: Oh, don't be such a boob. There's nobody up there to shove you overboard. Now, you can put a safety line around you if you want to. And besides, you're getting paid to do what you're told. I've lost too much time already. Come on, get going.
0: So So, okay, I go up on the Forble board. And you can bet I took a good gander around before I did anything else. Now I couldn't see a thing. So I signaled to the driller to let down the traveling block, and he did. Came sailing down from up above. I was just reaching for it to pick up the first Forble of drill pipe. Gave a big jerk and the cable broke. It dropped and nearly pulled me off the Forble board. And it landed right on top of Ted. And if you have any idea what a guy looks like after 2 tons of metal land on him from 80 feet up...

far as I know, the abandoned derrick is still there. And that was 20 years ago. Oh, I forgot to tell you something. That traveling block was right in front of my face when it broke loose. It was hanging by steel cable, 3/4-inch steel cable. And I saw that cable break right before my eyes. It looked just like a piece of string when you snap it between your fingers. I could almost see the fingers. You know what? There was something up there on the Forble board with me. And so a couple of days later, I came back. I don't know if there's anything in the world as desolate, as dismal, as dead-looking as an abandoned oil well rig. There it stands like a skeleton off on a deserted side road in the bare yellow hills surrounding it, and it's the deadest thing you ever saw. I sat in my car for a long time looking at it. Everything was just the way we'd left it. I looked into the floor. The smashed traveling block was there alongside the rotary table. There was a little mutter of steam from the boiler. That was all. Then I heard a tinkle of something as it hit the ground alongside me. I looked around. There wasn't a soul in sight. But at my feet was the gold ring that Billy Grunewald and I had found in the core of rock that came from a mile underground and from a million years ago in time. And I heard a little sound. The sound of a kid crying. And there wasn't any kid up there. And I heard it again, and it came from above my head, and I took out my revolver. I loaded it carefully. I started up the ladder to the Forble board. No, there wasn't anything up there, nothing I could see. There was a voice crying. The voice of a little kid. And then there was a movement behind the rack of drill pipes, and I saw the pipe move, and I yelled, "Come out of there, whoever you are! Come out or I'll start shooting!" And the stand of pipes shivered, and I thought, what can it be that can handle that heavy pipe like jack straws? And then there was a crash. The whole stand of pipe fell over, and I just got out of the way in time. And I was alone on the Forble board with the thing. But I couldn't see it. I felt the platform tremble under my feet again as something moved toward me. I fired 2 or 3 shots. And nothing happened. I started backwards. I knew it was following me because I could hear it meowing like a cat. My feet tripped over something. I saw it was a big can of red lead that somebody had left up there. Without thinking, I picked it up and I threw it at the sound, and it splashed. And there it was. And I wish... The face of a little girl, frightened, crying with hunger and terror. Hands like a human being, and a finger missing from the left hand. And a body. I'll not tell you about that. I told you how I'm scared of spiders. But I knew where it came from. It had come from the bowels of the earth, come riding up on the drill pipe as we yanked it out of the well. Come to an alien world and was lost. It stood there dripping with red paint, blood red from head to foot like some horrible dream. And it put its hand on my arm. Its hand was stone. Living, moving stone. And it looked into my eyes and mewed like a lost kitten.

And believe me, I didn't want to see its body. I can see that in my nightmares. But its face. I can't help wanting to see that pathetic little girl face. I'm afraid maybe I've fallen. Ah, but it's very beautiful. And when it's well made up, it's... But making it up, rubbing grease paint on a stone face that looks at you and smiles and it makes sounds like a lost kitten yet. I can disguise the body in long dresses. She can't hear very well. And when she's hungry, I have to stay out of her way. I found out what she likes to eat, remember? No, sit still. Sit still, do. Sit still or I'll have to shoot you. I want you to meet my wife. Or rather, my wife wants to meet you. Mike. Mike. There she is. Come on in, dear.

20 years ago. I discovered many things about it, what it used for food, that it was deaf, that it was invisible and couldn't see people when it was invisible, that if you sprayed it with mud or paint, or grease paint, makeup, then it could see people.

0: The title of tonight's Quiet Please story is The Thing on the Furble Board. It was written and directed by Willis Cooper and featured Ernest Chappell. And Dan Sutter played Billy Grunewald. Pat O'Malley was Ted. And Cecil Roy was also a member of the cast. As usual, music for Quiet Please is played by Albert Berman. Sound? Sound by our good friend Albert April. Now for a word about next week, here is our writer-director, Willis Cooper.
1: Well, I'm reasonably sure that all the characters in tonight's stories were completely fictional. At least I, for one, hope so. Next week, the story is called Presto Changeo, I'm sure.
0: And so, until next week at the same time, I am quietly yours, Ernest Chappell. 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

0: Lights Out brings you stories of the supernatural and the supernormal, dramatizing the fantasies and the mysteries of the unknown. We tell you this frankly, so if you wish to avoid the excitement and tension of these imaginative plays, we urge you calmly, but sincerely, to turn off your radio now.
1: This is Arch Obler. Last week I told you that today would bring a story titled The Author and the Thing. For some very interesting reasons, which I'll tell you about later, that play has been postponed for a week. In its place, Mirage, a play which I think will be as close to each of you as the pulse of your own blood. But first, a few words from Frank Martin.
0: And they can be mighty important words to you, ladies and gentlemen, if you're weak and run down, losing weight, losing your pep these wartime days. If it's that way with you, and if vitamin B1 and iron shortage is what's to blame, listen. Ironized yeast tablets give you the exact two substances you need. Yes, pleasant little ironized yeast tablets supply vitamin B1 with iron. No wonder men and women who were short on these vital substances now tell how ironized yeast has helped them regain the strength and weight and energy they needed to really enjoy life once more. That's right. The name is Ironized Yeast Tablets. And now? Lights out, everybody.
2: Linda.
3: Yes, Carl?
2: I've been looking for you.
3: And I for you.
2: Look, Linda, this party, it's getting a little too much for me. It's a great night. How about a little walk on the beach?
3: All right, but quickly before someone changes my mind.
2: Get your wrap?
3: Oh, no, I let the moonlight keep me warm.
2: Oh, that air's good.
3: Careful. Night air.
2: You know, I never could understand the hunters. They build this place here on the shore, then when they give a party, they seal the windows hermetic. Here, down this path. Oh, that breeze off the sea is good. Don't you think so?
3: Well, frankly, Carl, I didn't come out here for the air. I've been very anxious to talk to you. Very.
2: Oh, that's flattering.
3: It won't be when you hear why I want to talk to you. Carl, I've always liked you.
2: And I you.
3: Liking you, I've tried to understand you as you are, but must you be so antisocial?
2: Antisocial? Me?
3: The Renzels had a dinner party last night.
2: Oh, that. The office. I couldn't break away.
3: The Carters were expecting you the night before last at the theater.
2: Linda, I'm a businessman.
3: Carl, you can't disappoint people continually and expect them to have any regard for you.
2: My friends know I'm a busy man.
3: You and I belong to a set that demands certain obligations from us.
2: I wonder if you know just how pompous that sounds.
3: Pompous or not, it's the truth. You just can't ignore social obligations.
2: Well, I'm here, am I not? Ocean's rather calm, isn't it?
3: They were talking about you only last week at the Pages.
2: Pages? Say, R.B. made a good thing out of International Motors last week. Must have cleaned up a quarter of a million.
3: Someone mentioned your name, and this other person laughed and said, don't invite him unless you let him bring his stock ticker.
2: Idea in that.
3: I hear the same thing about you wherever I go, Carl. There isn't a man I know who spends as much time at work as you do.
2: Well, if that's what I want, why shouldn't I?
3: Carl, understand me. I appreciate the importance of money, but after all, you could find time for your friends. Well, why do you laugh?
2: I just remembered why I wanted to be alone with you.
3: Well?
2: I was going to lecture you.
3: What?
2: Lecture. Really, I was. I was going to tell you that you've been burning the candle socially at both ends, or words to that effect.
3: Oh.
2: Really, you are, you know. Bazaars and style shows and all that nonsense, but you took the offensive so quickly I forgot what I wanted to say. Oh, and that reminds
3: me. You're remembering a great number of things, aren't you?
2: Yes, one of the things I wanted to tell you was, you're looking very lovely tonight.
3: The man's human.
2: Irritated with me, aren't you?
3: Yes, I am. Carl, you could be an utterly charming man if you'd forget your stocks and bonds and interest rates and all the rest of that for a while and start enjoying life.
2: Linda, now you've got me irritated just because my idea of living doesn't include a room full of jabbering idiots.
3: Well, I think we'd better go back.
2: Now, wait a minute. Linda, I... Oh, Linda. Let's call a truce on this. After all, we're a couple of mature people. Let's act maturely and leave each other alone and enjoy the night. Now, how about it?
3: You're hopeless. All right.
2: Good, good. We'll get off on safe subjects. The sea, the weather, the moon, June, the number of days to Christmas.
3: Exactly.
2: We'll start with the sea. Calm, isn't it?
3: Don't walk so fast, Carl, please.
2: Oh, I forgot. Sand must be ruining your slippers.
3: No, beach is packed so hard. Quite all right. Just don't walk too fast.
2: Right. Fine place the hunters have here.
3: They do have successful parties.
2: Hunter bought this place right before 29. Tried to unload it all through the Depression. Couldn't even get enough money to cover the land value.
3: Did you hear about Ivy's debut? Margaret naturally wanted to have it at the Claremont, but Tom insisted on their country place.
2: Poor Tom. Dropped plenty in that amalgamated merger. Amazing man of his experience not knowing that you can't disturb the capital investment of an organization.
3: Just a minute, Mr. Laughlin. If you're thinking of starting on capital investments again, I'd better remind you that this conversation is limited to... Remember? June? Moon?
2: What moon?
3: Well, of all the inconsiderate clouds I ever... Well, Carl, what are you staring at?
2: I can't quite make out. Do you see anything down there, near the water's edge?
3: Why, yes. There is something there.
2: So dark.
3: Carl, it moved.
2: I saw.
3: Is it a dog?
2: I'm not sure.
3: Well, let's go closer.
2: Now, Linda, wait. Linda, come back.
3: Carl, come quickly.
2: Well, what is it?
3: Look, it's someone sitting in the sand.
2: Well, who in the world?
3: Oh, just a drunk. Someone who lost his way to the bar. Come on.
2: Linda, wait.
3: Wait for what?
2: I'd better see who it is and give him a hand.
3: All right, if you must play the Good Samaritan, go ahead.
2: I say there, fellow.
3: What in the world is the drunken fool doing, digging for clams?
2: Have to get closer. I say there, old boy, you're going to get a little wet there when the tide comes in, aren't you?
3: Well, drunk and dumb.
2: I guess you're right.
3: Oh, let's go on.
2: No, wait, please.
3: But why?
2: The moon will be out in a minute. I want to see what he's doing. There. Now we'll see. Why, it's an old man.
3: Riding in the sand.
2: What are you doing here?
3: Guess he just won't talk.
2: Oh, how do you like that? Writing in the sand with the point of his finger.
3: Carl, I don't like this at all. Come away.
2: Linda, what is it?
3: Nothing at all. This old man wants to sit here in the dark in the sand? Let him. But why does it concern us?
2: But what's he writing? I can't quite make out. Oh, moon went under.
3: Carl, are you staying
2: I'm
3: here?
2: I'm sorry. I want to see what the old man's writing. What are you writing, old man? Oh, man, don't you hear me talking to you?
3: Carl, you're being insufferable.
2: Linda, where's your curiosity? A deserted beach after midnight, an old man riding heaven knows what in the sand? Aren't you interested in knowing?
3: I'm not interested in maniacs. Who else but a psychopathic would...
2: Linda, wait. Moon's coming through the clouds again. Now I'll see... You see it, too. He's writing names in the sand. Names of people.
3: Carl...
2: What is it, Linda?
3: His face.
2: What did you say?
3: Face. Did you see his face?
2: No, I didn't see. Linda, what's the matter?
3: Face.
2: What about his face? Blasted clouds can't see. Light again. There's nothing wrong with his face.
3: Well, I thought...
2: Just an old man. Must be a gardener. Writing names in the sand.
3: I want to know who he is.
2: Well, now you're curious.
3: I want to know who he is, Carl.
2: I'm certainly going to find out. Old man, we insist on knowing who you are. You hear me, old man? We insist. No attention, must be deaf.
3: Clouds covering the moon. The sea so green. Carl, I'm cold. Let's go in.
2: That isn't like a woman. One minute you're curious, the next minute you're cold. Moon's bright now. Look, you can see some of the names he's writing. John Berkeley... March 2nd, 1944. Well, how do you like that? He wiped the name out and he's writing another one.
3: George Ellison, March 2nd, 1945.
2: Wiped that out, writing another
3: name
2: one.
3: Name after name.
2: But why? Old man, can you hear me? Why?
3: What would he say?
2: He's certainly not drunk. Eyes so bright, so intent on his work. And what work?
3: Carl, don't laugh.
2: What? What did you say?
3: Well, he You seem so busy.
2: Oh, Linda, what is there about this old man that disturbs you? I think he's funny.
3: Carl.
2: Dirty little unshaven old man crouched over writing names in the sand with the point of his finger. That's a serious career, isn't it?
3: Carl.
2: A career for one's old age. No overhead, no competition, no profit. Sit in the open air and write in the sands of time. Linda, I tell you, when I get too old for Wall Street, I think I'll join this old
3: Carl.
2: Man and I...
3: C-A-R... Carl, look.
2: Hmm?
3: Your name. He's writing your name.
2: Well, what do you know about...
3: C-A-R-L.
2: Well, the old fraud can here. Must have overheard you say my name.
3: Oh, your last name. He's writing that, too.
2: Oh, but that's impossible. He doesn't know my...
3: He is writing it. L-A...
2: My name. He doesn't know who
3: you?
2: I...
3: G? How slowly he forms each letter.
2: How does he know... Why does he write...
3: Carl, what is it?
2: I don't know. Feel sick.
3: Carl!
2: Don't let me fall.
3: Old man! Old man, help me! Please help!
2: He's finishing...
3: Oh, my friend!
2: My name...
3: He's ill!
2: Can't breathe.
3: Carl, I can't hold you up. Help me!

0: Carl, you're standing up again.
1: I feel all right.
0: Carl, what happened? Why did you frighten me so?
1: My name in the sand, where...
0: The surf had came in and wiped it out before he'd finished.
1: Old man, why did you write my name? How did you know who I was? Answer me, why did you write my name?
0: What difference does that make? You're ill. Let's get back to the house.
1: No, I feel fine. Sudden dizziness, but I'm all right. I want to know how and why this old man was writing my...
0: He's writing again.
1: Huh?
2: L-I... Your name?
0: Yes.
2: D-A...
0: Carl, take me home.
2: Wait, he can't possibly know your last name. J-E... He does know it.
0: Carl, please,
2: F-E-R...
0: I don't...
2: Writing so slowly as if he wasn't quite sure, but he does know
0: Carl.
2: It. Linda, how in the world do you imagine he... Linda!
0: Carl, help me.
2: Linda, what is it?
0: Hold me.
2: Yes, yes, I'm holding you. Linda, in heaven's name, what is it?
0: My heart falling.
2: Linda.
0: Falling.
2: Linda.

0: Ladies and gentlemen, may we turn away for just a moment from tonight's Lights Out story and the mysterious little old man who wrote so strangely in the sand. And in this moment, let's turn to a state of affairs that may not be at all strange to you these war days. It's closing time in a war plant, and a worker is saying to her friends,
1: I might have known it. No letter from Lou. He hasn't written to me since he went away.
2: But, dear, you can't blame him. You were so cross to him the last time he was here. You've gotten run down and underweight. You don't look or act like the attractive girl you used to be.
1: Oh, I'm so on edge I can hardly eat or sleep. I can't help it.
0: Don't be so sure of that. If vitamin B1 and iron shortage is what's to blame, ironized yeast tablets supply the very help you need. They give you both vital substances, and believe me, they are vital. Authorities say when you don't get enough vitamin B1 from your daily meals, you may lose your appetite, not eat all you need, and so lose weight, lack strength and energy. And without enough iron, you may be weak and pale. You may feel only half alive.
1: I see. And you say ironized yeast tablets supply both?
0: Yes, indeed they do. It's this two-way help that's been of such splendid benefit to men and women who were deficient in these substances. So if you're short on vitamin B1 and iron, get ironized yeast tablets right away, tonight. Then see if before long you aren't saying,
1: how grand it is to feel so good again. Lou says I look like a million since I've got back this good weight. How thankful I am to ironized yeast tablets.
0: And now back to our Lights Out story of Mirage.

0: Carl.
1: Linda, what?
0: Carl, why are you holding me?
1: Well, you were ill, fainting.
0: I? What are you talking about?
1: Are you joking?
0: What's there to joke about? Please let go of me.
1: All right.
0: My name. He was writing my name.
1: Yes.
0: Where is it? The sand. He's writing another name? Where's mine?
1: That wave must have washed it out before he finished.
0: Oh, I remember now. I couldn't see. Darkness. I was falling.
1: Yes. Falling.
0: Your face. So white. Carl, why?
1: As he wrote my name, I felt as if I were dying. And then you felt that way too as he wrote your name, didn't you?
0: Yes. Yes, I did.
1: How cold it is here.
0: Cold.
1: He's still writing. The moon gone.
0: Yes.
1: All right.
0: Still here?
1: Darker.
0: Then the darkness. I can't stand it anymore. Old man, who are you?
1: Linda. Oh. Linda, stay away from him. Don't go near
0: him.
1: No, Linda! Linda, what is it?
2: No one.
1: What?
2: No one here.
1: But he was here. I saw him.
2: Carl, find him. Find him and talk to him. I've got to know. I've got to know.
1: Old man, where are you? Old man.
0: There he is. Far down the beach.
1: We've got to catch him. Come.
0: Yes.
1: Old man, wait.
0: Old man.
1: Wait, old man.
0: Wait, I beg you. Wait.
1: Old man, wait. I want to talk to you.
0: Wait.
1: No one.
0: I thought...
1: There he is.
0: Where?
1: The other way, at the edge of the water. Old man, wait! Old man!
0: Wait, Thomas, Carl! Wait for me, wait! Carl, why did you stop?
1: No one. I thought I saw... But there's no one. If only the moon came out again.
2: Find him for me,
1: you
2: Carl.
1: You blasted Find moon, come out, come him. Out, come out!
2: Old man...
1: Linda.
0: I heard. Laughing.
1: Yes, yes, of course I'm laughing. What we just heard on the wind, our friends back at the house.
0: Friends?
1: Yes, friends, friends. The wind and the sound of them talking, it cleared my head. I must have been out of my head all this time. And you too, Linda.
0: Our friends?
1: Yes, yes, our friends back there only a few hundred feet from here. Lights and music and reality.
0: This hasn't been reality?
1: Linda, all my life I've been a practical man. My life has been like my business. Everything had debits and credits. This that's been happening to us. My head's clear now. I can think of it in practical terms.
0: Tell me.
1: We met an old man writing in the sand.
0: He wrote my name.
1: And mine too. All that was real enough. Now then, how did he know our name?
0: Yes.
1: Simple enough. You and I are not unknown. He must have been an old gardener on the estate here. Yes, that's it. He heard of us, then heard us call each other by our given name, so he knew the rest of it.
0: But when he wrote our names, we...
1: Yes, yes, I know the dizziness. It's all quite easily explained. Back in the house, the air was bad. We came outside. The both of us, nerves on edge, too much fresh air. Dizziness followed. We... Oh, why talk about it anymore? Let's get back to the house.
0: Yes, Carl. Yes, quickly.
1: Careful, not so fast. You'll fall.
0: I'm all right. Faster, Carl. I want to get back.
1: Drink, that's what I need. A drink or two or three or a dozen.
0: It's so very dark.
1: Infernal clouds. Here, let's stay along the water's edge. Easier to walk.
0: Yes.
1: Fantasy in the night, that's all it was. We let our imaginations run away with us. Imagine things that didn't exist.
2: Carl.
1: Why do you stop?
2: Carl.
1: Why are you pointing...
2: He's riding again. He's there, riding again.
1: Old man. Old man.
2: Carl, don't leave me. Carl, it's so dark. Carl.
1: Gone again.
0: Carl, take me back to the house. Again. Quickly. Quickly, don't stand there. We'll run.
1: Wait, the moon. Shining down so strangely. Everything so strange.
0: So strange.
1: Yes.
0: Carl. At the edge of the water.
1: What?
0: Our names. Our names. Our names in the sand.
1: Yes, yes.
0: There's a date written after my name.
1: And after mine.
0: I can't see the date.
1: A wave. It's coming. Linda, come back.
0: No, I've got to see.
1: Linda!
0: I saw.
1: I did, too.
0: The date. When I...
1: The date when I... No. No, it isn't true. It isn't. It isn't. It isn't. The date written in the sand. It doesn't mean anything. It doesn't. It doesn't. It doesn't. Does it, Linda?
2: I didn't think it would come so soon.
1: You believe?
2: Yes.
1: I do, too, somehow.
2: So soon.
1: No. No, I won't believe I won't. I'm going to live a long time, 50, 60 more years. My family, they lived long lives. My father, my grandfather, this can't be true.
2: Carl, don't be afraid.
1: You're not?
2: I am. And yet, somehow, it's wonderful.
1: Wonderful?
2: Yes, wonderful. What every person in the world wants to know, we know. You and I.
1: It'll be spring that year
2: no,
1: when I...
2: Don't think about it that way. The wonder of it, Carl. Think of that.
1: I've never thought much of the wonder of things.
2: How good the air is. Like wine. I heard them call it that. I never believed a breath could be so wonderful.
1: If a man planned every minute that was left, how much he could do.
2: That's why I say it's wonderful, Carl. I know what I have left. I can plan the days, the hours, live each one because I know just how many of them I have. Oh, Carl. Carl, I'm almost happy now.
1: Happy?
2: Yes, yes, why not? Now I'll do the things I've wanted to do. Yes, every one. Listen to them back there. I never really wanted that, Carl.
1: But you always...
2: Because that was the path my mother had gone. And the one she led me to. But all the time, the snobbery of money and those little silly family destinies. I wasn't happy. Because it really wasn't what I wanted. I knew that. But I went on because always there was a tomorrow. I said to myself, tomorrow, some new tomorrow, I'll start the life I want. I didn't know. But now I know my tomorrows, Carl. I've got to start now. And so I will. And so I'm happy.
1: What?
2: A child, Carl. Yes. I want a child. There. I've said what I never thought to say. How I used to laugh at people with their children. Such clever, brittle talk. And all the time, my heart was in my eyes. A child. Listen, on the wind.
1: Yes.
2: It's music of the night, Carl. Look up. The stars are singing. They know I'm free. For a little while, I'm free. And you, Carl, what will you do?
1: I? What will I do?
2: Yes. What will you do tomorrow morning?
1: Tomorrow morning, I'll go back to my business, of course. No. No.
2: Carl, you're holding me.
1: Yes. Linda, you and I, we've got to be together.
2: Carl.
1: You're right. There can be happiness in it for those days and months we're free. The world will climb up to those singing stars of yours. When I was a boy, I always thought I'd do that. Travel tomorrow. There'd always be a tomorrow for me. Yes, I was immortal. I thought that, really. Most of us do, don't we? Everybody else in the world would live their lives and die, but I... Always inside of myself, I thought I'd live forever. So I climbed in a cage and stayed there.
2: You're holding me so close.
1: You and I, Linda. Together. Free. Until that day. Say it. Say it.
2: Oh, my dearest. Why did it take death to teach us how to live?

0: Well, Mr. Obler, I personally would like to thank you for that one.
1: Thank you, Mr. Martin. And thanks to Lou Merrill, Ann Stone, and Catherine Thompson. Now, since I promised to tell our listeners about the mysterious disappearance of the author and the thing this week, supposing you have your say, Frank, and then I'll have mine.
0: In a word, friends, why go on being run down and weak, underweight and often tired out, if vitamin B1 and iron shortage is all that's wrong? Remember, ironized yeast tablets give you both vital substances, vitamin B1 with iron. Of course, a rundown condition may stem from other causes. If in doubt, see your doctor. But if you're simply short on vitamin B1 and iron, if more of them is all you need to help build you up, why, ironized yeast has been so successful in such cases that it's sold on this money-back basis. If you don't begin to eat better, to feel better, and so sleep better, the cost of the first bottle will be refunded to you in full by ironized yeast, Box IY, Rahway, New Jersey. Now, what of that interesting explanation for the change of plays this week, Mr. Obler?
1: Well, it's simply this. After a solid year of bringing you these plays, a man named Obler is going off to finish a stage play. So, next week is going to be the last of this particular Lights Out series. And since the author in the thing murders off an author, well, all of you have had your panties frightened off during this year of Lights Out, be sure to listen in next week to The Author in the Thing, wherein a certain radio playwright, initials A.O., gets everything that's coming to him in a lethal manner. And I do mean lethal.
0: Yes, tune in next Tuesday again for Arch Obler's eerie story, The Author and the Thing. And if you need more vitamin B1 and iron, be sure to try ironized yeast. But remember, there's only one ironized yeast. You'll know it instantly by the yellow and orange package and by the big letters IY on the container and on each tablet.

0: And now, Ironized Yeast has contributed the rest of their time this week to a message to all of us from Kate Smith from New York.
1: Hello, everybody. This is Kate Smith again, on the job and on the bond wagon for Uncle Sam since early this morning, and still going strong. We're selling bonds like wildfire, but we have to sell more. We're shooting at a high-riding star today and tonight, and you out there who listen are backing the attack. In Harrisburg, Pennsylvania, the officers of Carlisle Medical Field Service School, which is the West Point of the Army Medical Department, have just given us an order for $10,000. When our men in uniform do that, well, it's a pretty heartwarming thing. In Worcester, Massachusetts, they're going to town for our bond drive, too. They've pledged $100,000 in bonds through the Lowell Theaters there. In Burlington, Vermont, Mrs. Nina T. Conant bought a $25 bond. One of her sons was killed in an airplane crash. One is somewhere in the South Pacific. Another is in the Naval Aviation Corps, and her daughter is in the WACS. That $25 bond Mrs. Conant bought was worth $1 million in sacrifice. It was paid for partly in stamps, partly by a soldier's allotment check, and partly with small bits of cash. Oh, I could tell you dozens, hundreds, yes, thousands of stories like these. Sacrifices made, bonds bought. All day long, the pattern of America has been reflected in these golden threads. You, too, belong to this pattern of America. You, too, can add your name to a glorious scroll for victory. Will you buy a bond?

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No. No, stay where you are. Do not break the stillness of this moment. For this is a time of mystery. A time when imagination is free and moves forward swiftly, silently. This is the haunting hour.

0: Homicide House. Our story begins late at night in one of the rooms of an exclusive Florida hotel.
1: Hello. Hello?
2: Mr. Hubertus Van Cleek?
1: Yes, yes.
2: This is Special Investigator Collins of the Miami Police.
1: Indeed. Well, what the devil is the idea of waking a man in the middle of the night?
2: I'm sorry, Mr. Van Cleek, but we have reason to believe that your life is in danger.
1: My life in danger? Nonsense. Who would want to do away with me?
2: I don't know, sir, but this is a warning. Be sure your door is locked, and your windows, too. You've been followed by...
1: I know that. I've been followed by a pack of idiots who want to sell me everything from insurance to yachts. I'm used to that, and I know how to deal with these parasites. Now, good night, Mr. Collins.
2: But Mr. Van Cleek.
1: Good night, sir. A fool. Ringing me up at this time of night. Tell me this, my... Who's there? Who's at the window?

0: Hanson, managing editor. Oh, it's you, Senator. No, sir, the New York Clarion will not retract that statement. This is an independent newspaper. What? You'll take us to court? Go ahead. We've got all the facts on that waterways project and we can prove them by affidavit. Sorry, Senator, I haven't time to argue with you. I'm a busy man.
1: All right, Chief.
2: What's doing?
0: Sit down, you two. I've got an assignment I want you to handle together.
1: Say, Chief, if it's about that phony waterways deal, why, that's just my dish.
0: No, Bill, it isn't the waterways project. You remember the Hubertus Van Cleek murder case down in Florida a couple of weeks ago?
1: Yeah, he was shot in some hotel room. Huh?
2: By a murderer. Murder is unknown.
0: That's right. Well, as you know, old Hubertus was the last of his line. One of the oldest and wealthiest society families in New York.
1: Yeah, the Van Cleeks had plenty in the sock, all right.
2: And there wasn't even a will.
0: Yes. Now, here's the angle. Every Van Cleek, from Hubertus right back to old Theodore, the original settler, has died by violence. For some reason, not one ever died a natural death. Remember Claudius Van Cleek?
1: Yeah, I've heard about him. He was a little before my time. A Wall Street speculator, wasn't he?
0: Yes. Well, he ruined thousands of people in the market. And one of them finally stuck a knife into him.
1: Ah.
0: That left two sons and one daughter. Hubertus, Hector, and Abigail.
2: Well, we know what happened to Hubertus. But what about Hector and Abigail?
0: Well, back in 1898, they took a boat called the Portland for Europe to escape the disgrace of what their father done. But the Portland went down in a storm off Cape Cod, and so did Hector and Abigail.
1: Yeah, well, all that's very interesting, Chief, but it's all stuff. What's the story?
0: Now, wait a minute. I'm coming to that. I just got a tip that a syndicate in town is going to tear down the old Van Cleek mansion overlooking the East River and build a new skyscraper on the property.
2: Well, that's just as well. That old mausoleum's an eyesore. It's been boarded up for years.
1: Yeah, I still don't see...
0: I want the whole Van Cleek story from soup to finger bowls for our Sunday supplement. Hit this mysterious tradition of sudden death in the Van Cleek family hard. Give me plenty of color and the flavor of the past. Go down with Maureen here and take a good look at the old Van Cleek mansion so that you can write about it intelligently. And we'll want pictures.
1: Well, doesn't sound very exciting. Look, Chief, if you give us that water...
0: Your assignment, Mr. Foster, is the Van Cleek story. Now get out, and don't slam the door.
1: I knew I should have been a radio commentator. Come on, Maureen.

0: Okay, driver, here you are.
1: Well, this is the Van Cleek house, Bill.
0: Yeah, just a nice, big, gloomy sandstone tomb.
1: Wonder if those boards on the windows are just to keep the light out or the ghosts in.
0: I guess this is the kind of place they call a Victorian monstrosity, huh?
1: It's terribly big.
0: Yeah, I'll bet that syndicate Hanson was talking about will have to pay plenty for this property.
1: Well, they can have it, Bill. No wonder Hubertus Van Cleek closed and boarded it up back in the 90s. I don't see how anyone could live in there.
0: Hey, it's beginning to snow, honey. Come on, let's walk up this driveway.
1: We're not going in, are we?
0: No, there's no way to get in. We'll just take a couple of pictures front and back and then scram. I've got the flashbulb set in it. What was that?
1: Sounded like a shot.
0: Yeah, and it came from inside the house.
1: Inside? Well, Bill, no one's been inside that house for almost 50 years.
0: There's someone in there now. Well,
1: then it must be a ghost.
0: If it is, he's up to no good. Come on, Maureen. We're going to get in and have a look around.
1: Bill, where are we?
0: Well, in the cellar, obviously. But more than that, in the wine cellar. You smell the champagne?
1: Yes.
0: It's funny how the odor of wine would still be here after 50 years.
1: Mm. Bill, is it safe to use your flashlight in here?
0: Well, in view of that shot we heard, no. We've got to see where we're going. Yeah. Nice place for murder, huh?
1: Mm. Look at all those spider webs. Why, the place is practically covered with them.
0: Hey, never mind the spider webs. Look at those bottles on the shelves. Champagne imported. 1876, 1879, 18... Why, the place is loaded with vintages.
1: Yes. But why should we be able to smell the wine?
0: I don't know. We'd better try to find a way upstairs. That's shut.
1: Bill.
0: Yeah. Footsteps.
1: Someone's upstairs.
0: No doubt about it.
1: Bill, maybe we better get out and call the police.
0: What? And ruin a good story? Here, Maureen. You carry my camera. I want my hands free, just in case.
1: All right. Where are we going now?
0: There's only one place to go. Upstairs. Ah, this must be the door leading to the first floor. Uh-huh. It's open, too. Come on.
1: That door makes enough noise to wake the dead.
0: I'm not worried about the dead. It's that live ghost somewhere in this big Victorian barn that I'm worried about.
1: What kind of a place is this? It's tremendous.
0: It looks like the grand ballroom.
1: Shades of the gay 90s. So this is where the 400 played in the mauve decade.
0: Yeah, gaslight fixtures and all.
1: Oh, those awful statues and statuettes. They're horrible.
0: Yeah, they ought to open this place up as a museum. Hey, here's a neat little piece. I can carry it in one hand, too.
1: Why?
0: We're chasing a ghost, do you remember? And he's got a gun. We haven't. This little stone figure might come in handy. See what I mean?
1: He's up there now, on the second floor.
0: Yeah, and sooner or later, we'll catch up to him.

0: Now, this seems to be the main second floor corridor.
1: Mm-hmm. Bill?
0: Hmm?
1: Do you notice something?
0: What?
1: It seems clean here. So someone lived here on the second floor.
0: Yeah, you're right. It's warmer, too. And there's no musty smell.
1: And no spider webs.
0: I wonder what that means.
1: Bill?
0: Well, seems that our friend the ghost not only likes to shoot off guns, but he likes to tickle the ivories, too.
1: Huh? Maybe he heard us.
0: Come on, Maureen. This is it. You stay behind me. I'll go first, just in case.
1: All right, Bill. But be careful.
0: Yeah, come on.
1: This is the room. I think I can even make out the piano.
0: Yeah, but there doesn't seem to be anyone here.
1: Huh? Bill!
2: I shouldn't move if I were you. You see, it might be quite unhealthy.
1: Bill, there's a man lighting a candle.
0: Yeah.
1: Look, why, he's got mutton chop whiskers and he's dressed in old-fashioned formal clothes.
2: Who are you? My name is Hodgkins. I'm the Van Cleek butler.
1: The Van Cleek butler? Well, that can't be. All the Van Cleeks are dead.
2: I must differ with you, madam. I was just entertaining the Van Cleeks with a piano selection when you interrupted.
0: Maureen, he's nuts.
2: Who are you, and why are you prowling about the premises?
0: Oh, we're from the New York Clarion.
1: Yes, it's the truth. See, the name of our paper is printed on the side of this camera.
0: Yeah, we heard a shot.
2: Sorry, sir, but you heard no shot.
0: Now, there, wasn't that a shot?
2: Only a door slamming shut. This is a large establishment with considerable air currents and drafts. That is no doubt what you heard when you forced entry.
1: Oh, yes, Bill, it must have been a door slamming.
2: And now I must ask you to leave the premises at once.
3: Hodgkin,
4: who is it? We have callers, eh?
2: Undesirable callers, Mr. Van Cleek.
1: Bill, look how they're dressed. The styles of 50 years ago.
3: We haven't had callers in the longest time. Oh, nice.
4: Now, Abigail.
3: Oh, come, Hector. Ask our guests to sit down. Hodgkins, set the table for four.
2: Four? But, madam...
3: Four place settings, Hodgkins, please.
2: Yes, madam.
0: Are you... Do I understand that you're Abigail Van Cleek?
3: Oh, yes. And this is my brother, Hector.
1: But you're supposed to be dead. You drowned back in 1898 when a ship went down.
4: There must be some mistake. As you see, we're very much alive. We haven't had the pleasure, however...
0: Oh, I'm Bill... Mr. William Foster.
3: Oh.
0: This is Miss Maureen Davis.
4: How
0: we're both from
4: doing?
0: The New York Daily Clarion.
3: The Clarion?
0: Uh-huh.
3: Oh, I've never heard of it. Of course, we read only the Tribune. Is it a new paper?
0: New? I wouldn't exactly say so, Miss Van Cleek. It was started back in 1903.
3: Well, strange. Very strange. This is 1898, isn't it, Hector?
4: Why, of course, my dear. I'm afraid these lovely people are a little confused. Everyone knows it's 1898.
0: Oh, sure, of course. Well, we better be going.
3: Going? Oh, no. I've already given Hodgkins his instructions. You're staying for dinner.
0: Oh, why, we...
1: Why, I'm afraid we couldn't.
3: Oh, please, we're so lonely. We haven't had any guests in the longest time.
0: Well, I...
4: We'd be delighted to have you. Say, you'll stay...
1: Of course. Thank you very much. We'll be glad to.
0: Yeah, thanks very much.
3: Oh, good. Oh, you people are so kind. I must talk to Hodgkins about the dinner at once.
4: No, I'll go with you, my dear. You'll pardon me, won't you?
0: Oh, sure. Of course.
1: Bill, I just can't believe it.
0: Neither can I.
1: What do you mean?
0: I'm still not sure that loud report we heard was a door slamming. It still sounded like a shot to me.

0: Bill Foster and Maureen Davis, New York reporters, have entered the old Van Cleek mansion, closed and boarded up for 50 years. As far as they know, all the Van Cleeks are dead, the last of the line, Hubertus, having been killed in Florida. But now they meet two apparitions apparently out of the past and living in the old Victorian house. These are Hector and Abigail Van Cleek, who believe they are living in the year 1898. And look it. Hector wears mutton chop whiskers, high button shoes, and Chesterfield coat. Abigail is dressed in crinoline and old lace. Both might have stepped out of tintypes cast in the gaslight era. Abigail Van Cleek has gone with Hector to make arrangements for dinner. Now Hector returns to Bill and Maureen.
1: You're probably wondering about my sister and me, Mr. Foster.
2: Wondering isn't the word for it.
3: We were sure all the Van Cleeks were dead.
1: As far as the world has known, they are. But now I'm afraid we can't keep our secret any longer. You see, we were on the Portland when it went down back in 98. But we didn't drown as everyone thought. Abigail and I were on a raft, and we made the shore.
3: Well, then why?
1: You wonder why we didn't reveal our identity? Well, our father, Claudius, disgraced us in the stock market, Miss Davis. We were, well, ashamed. We wanted to hide from the world. And so I conceived the idea of coming back here to the old house after Hubertus had closed it, and living our lives out away from the accusing eyes of the world.
2: I see. And you've lived here for 50 years, hmm?
1: Yes, Abigail, I, and Hodgkins. Hodgkins, our family's faithful retainer, had volunteered to stay with us till the end. It's he who buys the food and other necessities, going out only at night. It was he who brought us the news of our brother Hubertus' untimely death.
3: You mean you and your sister haven't even left this house for 50 years?
1: That's correct, Miss Davis. And we hope that here we shall die a peaceful and natural death. Contrary to the tradition of our family.
3: Oh,
1: there's something further I must explain.
2: Yes, Mr. Van Cleek.
1: My sister, Abigail, she, when the ship went down, she lost her mind.
2: What?
1: That is, it stopped in terms of time. She actually thinks she's still living in the 90s.
2: I see.
3: But you know all about the present.
1: Yes, of course. But you see, I've always been very devoted to Abigail. That's why I've lived with her all these years, humored her. That's why I wear these ancient clothes. Fashionable in the 90s, but strange to the present eyes.
3: Strange isn't the word for it. We thought we'd seen a couple of ghosts.
1: Of course. I understand. I ask only one thing.
2: Yes, Mr. Van Cleek.
1: Please humor my sister along. Live with her in the past. Even though you know it's ridiculous, I'd appreciate it deeply.
3: Of course, Mr. Van Cleek.
2: Yes, you can depend on us.
1: Thank you. Thank you very much.
4: Oh, there you are. I'm so sorry I was delayed. The curry, you know, is such an exacting entree. And, of course, the champagne. Hodgkins and I always differ on the champagne. Have you been to the opera lately, Miss Davis?
3: Why, no.
4: Oh, what a pity. There's a young tenor named Arrigo Caruso. Just a young man, a mere boy. But he sings so divinely. I haven't been so thrilled since I heard Jenny Lind sing. Of course, that must be, 15 years ago.
3: Well, I do go to the theater occasionally.
4: Oh, theater, I do love it. Oh, those lovely young creatures, Lily Langtry and Lillian Russell and Edwin Booth. Oh, poor fellow, died 5 years ago. Oh, what a tragedy. What an actor.
5: Dinner is served.
4: Oh, thank you, Hodgkins.
1: More wine, Miss Davis?
3: Oh, no, thank you, Mr. Van Cleek.
1: Mr. Foster?
5: Oh, thanks. I couldn't touch another drop.
4: You may remove the wine, Hodgkins.
5: Yes, madam.
3: It's been a wonderful dinner, Miss Van Cleek. I haven't had food like that since the war.
4: Oh, yes, the war. Isn't it terrible? Still, we're fortunate in having men like Roosevelt and Dewey to lead us against the Spaniards.
3: Roosevelt? And Dewey?
5: Against the Spaniards?
1: Yes, Abigail's right. Admiral Dewey's victory in Manila Bay. And, of course, Teddy Roosevelt's gallant charge at San Juan Hill.
5: Oh, yeah. Oh. Will there be anything else, madam?
4: No, Hodgkins, I don't think so. Oh, yes. You might tell me what the weather is like outside.
5: It's snowing very hard, madam.
4: Oh, then I'm afraid it will be very difficult for Miss Davis and Mr. Foster to get a hansom cab now.
5: Yes, madam, it will.
4: Well, I'd suggest that they stay overnight here as our guests, Hector. Don't you think that's a splendid idea?
1: I certainly do, Abigail.
3: Oh, Miss Van Cleek, we couldn't.
5: Oh, we don't want to put you out.
4: Oh, no, we'd be delighted to have you.
1: Yes, we insist.
5: Well, I'm sorry, but we...
1: Please, it would make Miss Van Cleek and myself... very happy.
5: Well...
3: Thank you, Mr. and Miss Van Cleek. We'll stay.
4: Oh, that's wonderful. Hodgkins. Hodgkins.
5: Yes, madam.
4: Prepare two rooms for our guests.
5: Yes, madam. At once.

0: chief of this story, you'll never believe it.
1: I'm not sure that I do.
0: What do you mean?
1: It all may not be as Victorian as it looks.
0: Bill, I don't understand. You mean there's something fishy about all this?
1: Well, it could be.
0: But we've been with them all the time. We've seen everything with our own eyes.
1: Yeah, and a little extra.
0: Bill Foster, what are you driving at?
1: Did you notice the butler's wrist when he served us our soup?
0: Hodgkins? No. What about it?
1: Well, his wrist was tanned. I could tell because the white skin showed where he had worn a wristwatch.
0: Well, what are you talking about? Suppose he did have a coat of tan.
1: Look, from what we heard, this big butler Hodgkins hasn't been anywhere but in this gloomy mausoleum or else out at night to do the shopping. Is that right?
0: That's right.
1: Yet he has a coat of tan in the middle of winter and with no exposure to the sun.
0: Yeah, that does seem funny.
1: Well, don't you get it? Where's the only place Hodgkins might get a tan in the middle of winter?
0: Well, in the South.
1: Florida, maybe?
0: Bill, Florida. Why, that's
1: yes,
0: where...
1: Yes, that's where Hubertus Van Cleek was murdered.
0: Then you think Hodgkins might have had something to do with it?
1: I don't know. Personally, I don't like him. There's something about his eyes. You know what we ought to do?
0: What?
1: Get out of here in a hurry. This thing is beginning to come together like a jigsaw puzzle, and it isn't nice. Here, I'll carry the camera.
0: Bill,
1: there's
0: what...
1: There's no time to talk now. We've got to leave fast if we're going to leave at all. Come on, Maureen. Let's try the back way. The last time I saw our pal Hodgkins, he was prowling around in the front of the house.

0: This seems to be the servants' quarters.
1: Yeah. I'll try this door. Maybe it'll lead down into the cellar, and then we can make our getaway the same way we came in. Nope, it's no good. It's locked tight.
0: Here's another door. I'll try it. Bill!
1: Yeah, the bunny. We're standing up in that closet, and when you opened the door, it fell out.
0: Oh, Bill.
1: Keep your chin up, baby. Don't lose your grip. I'm going to take a look. Uh-huh. Bullet hole right through the heart.
0: Then that must have been the shot we heard.
1: There's no doubt about it. That door slam alibi was a phone... Wait a minute. The devil's got identification papers. Well, I'll be...
0: What is it, Bill?
1: This guy's name was Collins. He was a special police investigator for the Miami police.
0: Then he must have followed Hodgkins up here on the Hubertus Van Cleek murder.
2: Precisely, Miss Davis. Huh? And, of course, I had to do away with him.
0: Hodgkins?
2: Yes. Now, don't move, Mr. Foster. This gun works very well, I assure you.
1: So it was you who murdered Hubertus Van Cleek.
2: You're a very clever young man, Mr. Foster.
3: Did you nail him, Hodgkins?
2: Got him cold, Nixon.
4: I guess it's all settled about what we'll do with him.
2: It's all settled, Margie.
0: Nixon. Margie.
1: Yeah, in other words, Hector and Abigail. Pretty clever impersonations, too.
4: Thank you, Mr. Foster.
3: Looks like we'll have to give these two nosy newspaper characters the same business we gave that cop, Collins.
2: Yeah, Nixon, looks like.
0: Bill.
1: I'm afraid they've got us, Maureen. I've got to hand it to you, crooks. The neatest inheritance racket I've ever heard about.
0: Inheritance racket?
1: Yeah, this little trio knocked off Hubertus, last of the Van Cleeks. That means that there weren't any existing relatives to claim the Van Cleek fortune until very recently.
0: That is, until Nixon and Margie here brought Hector and Abigail out of a watery grave.
1: That's right.
4: Pretty clever, aren't you, Mr. Foster?
3: Yeah, too smart for his own good, eh, Hodgkins?
2: That's right, Nixon.
0: But, Bill, how could they prove that they were Hector and Abigail Van Cleek?
1: Well, they fooled us, didn't they, baby? It was a beautiful act and a very nice little story. Besides, there was always Hodgkins here to add the final clincher.
2: So you know that too, Mr. Foster?
1: Yeah, I took the trouble to read a few old clippings down at the Clarion Morgue. You really were the Van Cleek butler. As the faithful family retainer, you could positively identify these two phonies here as Hector and Abigail Van Cleek. Then ring yourself in on a nice three-way split on the dough.
3: No use wasting any more time, Hodgkins. Let them have it.
4: Yeah, we'll have our work cut out to bury them in the cellar.
0: Bill!
1: Steady, baby. I've shot plenty of people with this camera of mine, but this is the first time I've ever been on the receiving end of a...
3: Put that camera down. Quick, let him have it.
4: The flashbulb, right?
3: It's for you, Hodgkins. Hodgkins,
4: your gun on the floor.
3: Maureen, it's gone. Hey, you...
0: I've got the gun, Bill.
3: Okay, let me have it. Well, isn't this fun?
4: Oh, Hodgkins, you fool.
1: You really couldn't help it, Abigail. Or rather, Margie. That flashbulb in my camera just went off and blinded him.
0: Bill, you're wonderful.
1: Thanks, baby. Now, if you'll hurry out to the police, I'll keep these characters entertained. Don't forget to phone the chief in exclusive on this first.
0: I won't. Are you sure you'll be all right, Bill?
1: Oh, I'll be all right. But if any of these lovely people try anything, they'll die a real Van Cleek death by violence. Premeditated.

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13: Wheat checks, rice checks, and good hot Ralston present Space Patrol! High adventure in the wild, vast reaches of space. Missions of daring in the name of interplanetary justice. Travel into the future with Buzz Corey, Commander-in-Chief of the Space Patrol! In today's transcribed adventure, Buzz and Happy, in their spacesuits on a tiny asteroid, are approaching a criminal who has stolen evidence that's needed to convict a crime syndicate.
14: He's got the metal box, sir, with the evidence.
15: All right, Chura, come out of that crater and get into our ship.
16: I'm getting into my own ship, Corey. And you're not going to stop me.
15: All right, we'll come down and get you.
16: Take one more step and I'll use this gun on you. All right. Have it your own way. I warned you.
14: Drop heavy. Wow, that was close. That ray gun knocked a hunk of rock loose as big as your head.
15: Don't move, Hap. I think Chura means business.
14: He sure does. And it isn't funny business either.
13: We'll be back in just a moment with today's Space Patrol story, The Search for Asteroid X.
17: 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After months of careful investigation, Space Patrol agents have gathered evidence against the leaders of the notorious Saturn Syndicate. This gang, for months, has been victimizing honest businessmen on the outer planets of the solar system. Commander Corey has been awaiting the arrival of an agent with the evidence that will convict the leaders of the syndicate. Now, Buzz grimly enters his central office on Terra, where Cadet Happy is decoding spacograms.
15: Lock those messages in the file, Happy. You can work on them later.
14: What, is something wrong, Commander?
15: It certainly is. I've just received a report that Fraser's in the hospital. All the evidence is gone.
14: What?
15: Somebody jumped Fraser while he was on his way here in a surface car. He was knocked unconscious. Every scrap of evidence was stolen. Documents, microfilm, everything.
14: Do you have any idea who did it, sir?
15: No, I understand the doctors won't let our security people see Fraser yet.
14: Is he badly hurt?
15: Unfortunately, no. The loss of that evidence puts us right back where we started 3 months ago in the Saturn Syndicate investigation. Come on over to the hospital with me. As soon as the doctor's okay, I want to ask Fraser some questions.
16: Cut your speed and go lower, Hanley. I think I see something down there.
18: Where?
16: Right near that small pond. Isn't that a building of some kind?
18: Hey, you're right, Chura.
16: Well, I hope it's occupied. Say, there is a man down there by the pond.
18: That's surprising to find anybody in this part of Mars.
16: Set the ship down. We'll load up with food and water.
18: Suppose this guy won't give us any?
16: Well, then he'll get what our friend, the Space Patrol agent, got.
18: Do you think you finished that guy, Chura?
16: Who cares? We got the evidence.
18: Yeah, but I won't rest easy until we get it hit on Asteroid X.
16: Well, kick on the repeller ray.
18: Repeller ray on.
16: Well, we're done. If we get enough supplies here, we can go into free fall near the asteroid belt till we decide what our next move is.
18: I wonder who this guy is. He sure must like solitude.
16: Now, we don't want any trouble if we can help it, Hundley. Let me do the talking.
18: Don't you always?
16: All right, let's go. Now the outer hatch.
19: Hi there!
16: He looks good-natured and not very bright. Just what we ordered. Hello, friend.
19: Having trouble with your ship?
16: No, but we're out of supplies, food and water.
18: When we left Lowell City, we thought we had enough to get to Neptune, but looks as though I miscalculated.
19: Well, I got plenty here, gentlemen. Come on in, take what you want.
16: We'll pay you for it.
19: Oh, no, I got plenty. Come on in the house and help yourselves.
16: Right, that's mighty generous of you, Mr.
19: Noonan. Marty Noonan. By the way, don't believe I got your names.
16: Well, I'm Steve Chura, and this is my friend Wally Hundley. Now about those supplies.
19: Oh, sure. Sorry. You folks are in a hurry. But since you are, just come with me, gentlemen. I brought this extra box of rations, gentlemen, just in case of emergency.
18: Here, I'll pass it up to Chura.
16: All right, Hundley. Come aboard.
19: I sure wish you fellas could stay a while. Don't get many visitors.
16: So do we, Mr. Noonan. But we got to get going.
19: Well, I understand.
16: Well, very much obliged, Noonan.
19: Oh, no trouble at all.
18: So long. Take care of yourself.
19: Goodbye.
16: Better stand back and watch our rockets. We're going to blast off.
19: Sure, a couple of swell fellas. Gee, what's this? Box. They must have dropped it. Hey, wait! This looks pretty important. Microfilm Reel 14B, Property of Space Patrol. Investigation Squad Number 3, Space Patrol Headquarters, Terra. Gosh, they're Space Patrol agents. I'd better call headquarters right away.
20: Commander, will you take this spacophone call? It's something about a can of microfilm a fellow found on Mars.
15: All right, Hefty. Corey here. Go ahead, please.
21: Commander, my name is Noonan.
15: Yes, Mr. Noonan?
21: A couple of your agents dropped a can of microfilm on my land. Want to know how to go about returning it.
15: Well, what does it say on the label?
21: Reel 14B Investigation Squad Number 3.
15: Oh, just a minute. You say Space Patrol agents dropped it?
21: Yes, sir. I think it fell out of one of the men's pockets.
15: Happy. Squad 3 was on the Saturn Syndicate case. Mr. Noonan, what were these agents doing on your land?
21: They ran out of supplies on the way to Neptune.
15: Did you see their credentials?
21: No, I didn't. Just figured they were agents when I found the film. Said their names were Steve Chura and Wally Hundley.
15: Did you ever see these men before?
21: Why, no, Commander.
15: Where are you now?
21: At my place. Sector 17H on the Martian plain. About 4 6/10 DUs directly northwest of Lowell City.
15: Got that, Happy?
20: Yes, sir.
15: What kind of a ship did these men have? Was it a space patrol ship?
21: No, didn't have any insignia at all. But I don't know what kind it was.
15: Mr. Noonan, hold on to that microfilm. I'm coming after it.
21: Right, Commander.
15: And don't give it to anyone else. Is that clear?
21: Yes, sir.
15: Thanks for your cooperation. I'm on my way. Corey out.
20: I've just checked, sir. We don't have any agents named Chura and Hundley. Not on Squad 3, anyway.
15: Well, chances are those are the men who knocked out Fraser. At least they have the evidence, or I should say, had it.
20: But Fraser didn't get a look at the men who attacked him.
15: I'll blast off for Mars and get the film, Happy. Maybe we can get some more information from this man, Noonan.
20: I've finished decoding the patrol unit messages, sir.
15: Good. Will you read them, Happy?
20: Yes, sir. Quote, the commander-in-chief aboard Terra 5, Jupiter Patrol, searched Mars to Neptune orbit. No suspicious craft sighted, unquote. From Saturn Patrol, same, negative. Neptune Patrol also replies a negative.
15: Any more?
20: Well, patrol ship 34A, asteroid belt, picked up an unidentified object in their view scope. They're investigating it.
15: Happy, we're going right into Lowell City.
20: And how about the microfilm at Noonan's place?
15: Yeah, you can go after it in an atmosphere ship after we land. I'll call Noonan, describe the credentials you'll present to him to relieve him of my original order.
20: All right, sir.
15: See how much you can find out about those men he saw. Get a full description. Very likely their right names aren't Chura and Hundley. It's almost certain they lied when they told Noonan they were going to Neptune.
20: Shall I bring Noonan back to Lowell City?
15: If you think he can give us any useful information.
20: Yes, sir. Well, we'll reach Mars in 20 minutes, sir. I'd better check Lowell City Space Control.
16: Better get the evidence ready. We're nearly to Asteroid X.
18: All right, sure. What a terrific place to hide it. Even if somebody knew it was on an asteroid, how would they know which one?
16: Now, remember, Hundley, when we get to the asteroid, be sure to mark the exact universal start time to the tenth of a second.
18: Why?
16: Well, otherwise, the orbit computer can pinpoint its location when we want to find the asteroid again.
18: Yeah, I get it.
16: Have you got the evidence ready to unload?
18: Yeah, all except... Uh-oh.
16: What's the matter?
18: Reel of microfilm. I had it in my pocket. It's gone.
16: Huh? What was it doing in your pocket?
18: That spilled out when we took the stuff from the agent's surface car, so I just stuck it in my pocket. Oh, well, probably doesn't matter.
16: What do you mean it doesn't matter? That reel might be just the one to convict the boss and us. How did you happen to lose it?
18: I don't know. Oh, wait a minute. Back at Noonan's.
16: What?
18: Yeah, it may have fallen out while I was bending over to pick up the box of food or water containers.
16: How could you be that careless? Well, at least Noonan's alone. We got to go back and look for it. There's nothing else to do.
0: Hi there.
20: Are you Marty Noonan?
0: Yep, that's right.
20: I'm Cadet Happy. Here are my Space Patrol credentials.
0: Mighty glad to know you, Cadet. Commander Corey called me about you. Here's your microfilm.
20: Oh, thanks. There are several questions Commander Corey wanted me to ask you about these men.
0: Chura and Hundley? Well, I'll tell you what I can. Suppose we go in the house and have a bite to eat while we talk.
20: All right, fine.
0: It's a mighty fine-looking little atmosphere ship. How fast will she go?
20: Oh, probably 1,200. On this trip, though, I averaged about 832.
0: From Lowell City to here, 9 minutes and 54 seconds. Say.
20: Yeah, about that. Let's see. I took off at... Hey, how did you figure that out so quick?
0: Oh, I don't know. Answers just sort of come to me. Don't have to think about it. It's lucky, too. Because if I had to tell you how I do it, I'd get all confused and come up with the wrong answer.
20: I have to figure everything out on paper or use the electronic computer in the ship. Well, first, Mr. Noonan, can you give me a description of these two men?
0: Well, Chur is about 45, 6 feet tall, weighs about 210 Earth standard.
20: Well, Mr. Noonan, you've given me a very complete description of these crooks, and their ship was very likely a Class C private cruiser from the way you describe it. Could you come to Lowell City with me, Mr. Noonan? I think Commander Corey would like to question you further.
0: Why, of course.
20: I'd like to get back as soon as possible. Do you mind if I use your space phone?
2: Okay, Noonan. You too, Cadet. Get your hands out.
0: Sure. And Hundley.
18: That's right. Don't make a move for your gun, Cadet, or I'll use this one.
16: Okay. Which one of you has the microfilm?
20: What microfilm?
16: You know what microfilm. Noonan must have found it or you wouldn't be here. Hundley, take the cadet's ray gun and search him for the tape.
18: Sure.
20: The film's in my jacket pocket, and it's going to stay there.
2: Oh, you want to play rough, eh, Cadet?
0: You let him alone.
2: You keep out of this, Noonan.
18: Jura, help me.
2: All right, I'm coming. All right, Cadet.
18: I nearly got the gun away from me.
16: Well, after this, don't be so careless.
18: I got him. Here's the microfilm. Now, let's get back to the ship.
16: The cadet's coming, too. And I got an idea. We're going to take him with us.
18: What for? Let's finish him here.
16: Oh, not till we find out how much he knows. Come on, Cadet. Come on your feet. We got a nice long walk.
20: Walk? Where to?
16: To our ship.
18: What about Noonan?
16: Oh, that stupid oaf. Leave him here. Smash his spacophone. And the one in the cadet's atmosphere ship as well.
18: Okay.
20: Where are you going to take me?
16: Never mind. But I'll tell you this much. You better enjoy it, because this is the last trip you ever gonna take.
17: We'll be back with Space Patrol in just a moment. Gang, this is Space Patroller Dick Tufeld, and boy, am I excited. We have a new machine here at Space Patrol headquarters, and it's terrific. It's the flavor meter for testing the flavor of food. Now, I have a plain, ordinary cereal right here, so let's test it. The better it tastes, the louder it'll ring the bell. Now, all I do is place the cereal in this slot and push the button. Not much flavor there, is it? Let's put in some other ordinary cereal and see what happens. Why, not even a tinkle. Now, gang, here's a couple of super cereals I'd like to test. I'll put them both in. Wow, that did it. Those cereals really ring the bell for flavor. You bet. They were Rice Chex and Wheat Chex. Chex, the cereals with that modern bite-sized design. Chex, the super cereals that help to supercharge you. Test them yourself, gang, in your own cereal bowl. And believe me, they'll really ring the bell for flavor. Rice Chex, Wheat Chex. Commander Corey has sent Happy to Marty Noonan's isolated dwelling on the Martian plain to recover some stolen evidence, a roll of microfilm. Noonan and Happy were surprised by Chura and Hundley when the thieves returned for the film. After smashing Noonan's spacophone, the criminals have taken Happy to their ship, leaving the unconscious Noonan locked in his house. Meanwhile, Buzz, in Lowell City, has tried in vain to contact Happy or Noonan by spacophone.
15: Commander Corey to Space Patrol, Lowell City.
22: Space Patrol, Lieutenant Barton here, Commander.
15: Lieutenant, I've been unable to contact my cadet on any of the Space Patrol frequencies. And Noonan doesn't answer either, so I'm blasting off to see what the trouble is.
22: Would you like an atmosphere ship, sir?
15: No, a spaceship in case I need it. I'll go on Terra 5. Keep monitoring those frequencies. If you hear from either Cadet Happy or Marty Noonan, notify me in my private frequency immediately.

0: Hello there. Are you Marty Noonan?
1: Yes.
0: I'm Commander Corrin. Where's Cadet Happy?
1: Sure, in Huntley. They took him away, and they got the microfilm. I tried to stop him, Commander, but they knocked me out. They smashed my spacophone and the one in the cadet ship there, too.
0: Do you know where they took him?
1: No, by the time I came to and broke out of my house, they'd blasted off. They'd locked me in.
0: Did you hear anything that would give us a clue as to where they were going?
1: No. All I remember was that one of them said we ought to be able to get there by 1,500 hours. But I don't know where they meant.
0: How long ago did they blast off?
1: About an hour and a half ago. Say, Commander, I'd like to help you find them.
0: All right, come aboard.
1: Thanks, Commander.
0: Maybe with the astrogation charts and the computer, I can figure out an approximate radius of where Chura's ship might be by 1,500 hours.
1: Well, if they're going to any planet, it'd have to be Jupiter.
0: Well, why do you say that?
1: Well, considering the speed of spaceships and the present positions of the planets, and the approximate arrival time of 1,500 hours, it just has to be Jupiter.
0: Oh, it does?
1: Yes, they wouldn't need that much time to get to any of the inner planets like Earth and Venus, and they'd need much more time to get to Saturn.
0: You may be right, but as a double check, I'll work it out on the computer. The computer will give us the answer in a few seconds. Now, here we are. Now, let's see. Well, what do you know?
1: What'd you say, Commander?
0: Mr. Noonan, this is amazing. Either you made a very lucky guess, or you must know the exact distances and positions of all the planets relative to Mars.
1: Oh, I do. Make a hobby of remembering data like that.
0: Jupiter comes nearer to satisfying the equation than any other object in space. How do you do it?
1: I don't know, Commander. If I know a formula and the data, I can get the result. But if I stop to think how I do it, I get all confused.
0: There's only one thing wrong. They couldn't quite reach Jupiter by 1,500. Of course, they may be heading for one of the moons. I'll check the astrogation chart again.
1: Could be Ganymede, Commander, assuming we're right on the time factor.
0: Yeah, we'll see. Mr. Noonan, you've hit it again. The astrogation chart puts moon number 3, Ganymede, very close to the vector. Ganymede's a good-sized moon. There are a lot of places to hide on it. The most we can hope for right now is that we're headed in the right direction.
2: I just talked to the boss.
3: What'd you tell him?
2: Just that we got the evidence against the gang away from the space patrol, and that we're on Ganymede. And the boss is going to stay on Saturn now that he's safe from prosecution.
3: How long do we stick on Ganymede?
2: Until the excitement over, the stolen evidence dies down a little. Say, where's the cadet?
3: Sitting over there. He's gone.
2: I told you to watch him. The spacephone. Look in the next room, quickly.
4: And I'm being held on Ganymede, Sector 9J.
2: Hey, get away from that space alone! Grab him, Unley!
4: Sector 9J.
5: I'll teach you, Cadet.
2: Now, watch him after this.
0: That was Happy. He was cut off.
1: Sounded to me like somebody hit him.
0: Sector 9J. That pinpoints location, Mr. Noonan. We'll make a slow glide approach and land with repeller ray. Maybe Chura and Hundley won't hear the ship.
2: All right, Cadet. We could keep this on for hours, but I'm tired of playing games with you. Does Commander Corey know who knocked out the space patrol agent? Now, come on, answer me.
4: Oh, you're wasting your time, Chura.
3: I'm all for getting rid of the cadet right now. After that space phone call he tried to make a while ago, he's too much of a risk to have around.
2: I'm afraid you're right, Unley. We'll take him away from the building and use the ray gun on him.
3: Now, let's get at it. Get your hands up, you two.
6: Corey!
4: Commander, you got here just in time.
0: Mr. Noonan put me on the right track, then we heard your spacophone call. Chura, where's the Saturn Syndicate evidence?
2: It's where you'll never find it.
4: They put it on an asteroid, sir. Somewhere in the asteroid belt, but I couldn't tell you which one.
0: There are thousands of them.
1: I'll untie your hands, Cadet.
4: Oh, thanks.
0: Look out, Noonan.
2: Too late, Corey!
4: Shoot, Commander!
0: I can't. He's holding Noonan as a shield.
2: So long, Corey!
0: Are you all right, Noonan?
1: I'm sorry, Commander.
0: That's okay. After him, quick.
1: He's locked the door.
0: Hundley, have you got a key to this door?
3: Sorry, Commander. Chura has the only one.
0: Search him. I'll see if I can smash the door.
4: I've got my hands loose now, Commander. I'll help you.
0: All right, Happy.
1: Can't find a key on him, Commander. Just this slip.
4: Uh-oh. It's Chura's ship. He's getting away.
0: Well, we still have you, Hundley.
4: Hey, Mr. Noonan, don't throw that paper away. That's the coordinates of the asteroid.
1: All right, Cadet, I'll hang on to it.
0: Once more, Happy. The door's giving.
4: There she is.
0: Escort our friend Hundley to the ship. Come on, let's get after Chura.
4: No sign of Chura's ship in the viewscope, sir.
0: Hundley, you must know where he'd be most likely to go.
2: Really, Commander, I haven't the slightest idea. He's
0: probably heading for that asteroid to pick up the evidence. Mr. Noonan, let's see that piece of paper.
1: Here it is, Commander.
0: Yes. These coordinates are for a point somewhere in the asteroid belt.
4: Yes, sir, but the asteroid has moved thousands of DUs by now.
0: Yes, but the time is down here to the second.
4: Oh, you mean the time the coordinates were taken?
0: Yes. So by using the computer, we can tell just where the asteroid will be at any future moment.
1: Commander, look at Hundley.
4: Hey, get away from that computer!
0: Get him, Happy!
4: All right, Hundley. Quiet down or I'll knock you cold.
1: Look what he did to the computer.
0: Put it completely out of commission.
2: Yeah, now let's see you find Asteroid X.
4: Well, what are we going to do, sir? We can't possibly locate that asteroid until we get another computer.
0: I know. There are thousands of asteroids in that belt.
1: Commander, can I see that piece of paper?
0: All right, Mr. Newton.
1: 16 degrees, 23 minutes, 7 seconds. Sun Arcturus orientation, 123 million DUs from sun center. Commander, I think I can give you the approximate location of that asteroid.
0: You can work out that orbit equation in your head?
1: Already have, sir. If you show me an astrogation chart, I'll mark down the coordinates.
4: Smoking rocket.
2: That's impossible. Nobody could solve an equation like that so quickly. Not in his head.
0: I've seen Mr. Noonan work, Hundley, and I think you're in for a surprise. Here's a chart, Mr. Noonan. Center that asteroid in the viewscope, Happy.
4: Yes, sir.
0: It's the approximate location you gave us, Mr. Noonan. The question is that Asteroid X?
2: Ah, there are hundreds of asteroids in this region.
4: Yeah, but look, there's a spaceship circling it. Hey, it's going to land.
0: Mr. Noonan, it looks as though you pinpointed the right one.
2: Sheer luck.
0: Increase our velocity, Happy. You may be able to catch Chura before he leaves the asteroid.
4: Yes, sir.
0: Mr. Noonan, will you go to the locker and get a couple of spacesuits for Happy and myself?
1: Sure will, Commander.
0: When we land on the asteroid, I'll leave you in the ship to watch Hundley.
4: There's Chura, sir, in that small crater.
0: He'll set down between him and his ship. Cut rockets.
4: Rockets out, sir.
0: Hit repeller ray.
4: Repeller ray on, sir. Landing secured, Commander.
0: All right, Happy. Let's get out there and grab Chura. Mr. Noonan, here's a ray gun. Hold it on our friend Hundley.
1: Very happy to, Commander.
4: He's got the metal box, sir, with the evidence.
0: All right, Chura. Come out of that crater and get into our ship.
6: I'm getting into my own ship, Corey, and you're not going to stop me.
0: All right, we'll see about that.
6: Now take one more step and I'll use this gun on you. I warned you.
0: Drop, Happy.
4: Oh, that was close. That blast knocked loose a hunk of rock as big as your head.
6: Next time, I'll widen the angle, and I won't miss.
4: Shall we rush him, sir?
6: Don't try it. Move 1 inch closer, Corey, and you're finished.
0: There's nothing we can do. Back to the ship, Happy.
4: Yes, sir. Commander, isn't there any way we can get him?
0: Just get into the ship. Close the hatch.
4: Yes, sir. Well, he can't hold out there very long without food and water, sir. Do we just wait?
0: He'd have to give up eventually. But he destroyed the evidence before he surrendered.
4: I guess there's nothing to do but blast off.
0: Turn your transmitter signal to low output so Chura can't hear us.
4: Yes, sir. All set. Hey, Commander, he'll have to pass right by this hatch to get to his own ship.
0: Yes, there's one weapon that might work. Right here in this container.
4: Liquid air. But how is...
0: Unfasten the bracket.
4: Well, yes, sir.
0: Now, as he passes the hatch, open it as quickly as possible. And I'll open the valve and the nozzle. We'll squirt a jet of liquid air at Chura.
4: But what good will that do? Is the pressure strong enough to knock him down?
0: No, but the temperature out there in that asteroid is minus 240 degrees. Liquid air freezes at minus 218.
4: Yeah, but I still don't see...
0: There he is. Open the hatch, Happy. Quickly.
4: Good shot, sir. It's hitting him.
0: I'm trying to spray it over his hand.
6: Hey, Corey, what are you trying to do? Fight with a water pistol?
0: There, I got his hand.
6: Turn that off, Corey, or I'll put a blast charge into your ship. Well, I can't raise my arm.
0: That's right, Chura. Your gun hand is encased in a mass of frozen air. Yeah, that'll hold him, Happy.
4: Hey, he's just standing there like a statue.
0: Let's go out and bring him into the ship. He's harmless now. Well, what's funny, huh?
4: He thought he was hot stuff. But now he'll have to be defrosted.
7: We'll be back with an action preview of next week's exciting Space Patrol story in just a moment. Say, gang, did you ever hear the robot mastermind work? It's the amazing Space Patrol machine with a mechanical brain. It knows the answer to everything. 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What's the only hot cereal Buzz Corey ever eats? 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
7: And now for a preview of next week's exciting Space Patrol story. Buzz and Happy have been locked in a building by two criminals who have blocked their only means of escape by pouring sodium-potassium alloy on the stairs. The liquid metal has burst into flame on contact with the air.
4: Commander, the heat is terrible.
9: We're going to face something worse than heat when the automatic fire extinguishing system starts to work.
4: But, sir, the water will put the fire out and we can escape.
9: Not with this alloy, Happy. It burns in air, but when water hits it, it explodes.
4: What?
9: The second that spray starts working, this whole building will be blown to bits.
4: Smoking rockets, unless we find a way out, that means we'll be blown to bits, too.
7: Be sure to be with us next Saturday for the exciting story, The Lady from Venus, when Wheat Checks, Rice Checks, and Good Hot Ralston again bring you Space Patrol! Now, gang, a word from Commander Buzz Corey.
9: Can you answer this question? What group of boys and girls are doing all they can to get grown-ups to donate more blood? 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And here's something else I'd like you to do, too. 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
7: 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Other players were Bela Kovach, Ken Mayer, and Norman Jolly. 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
11: 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Remember the date. Write it on your head. 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There's the latest news every hour. Special hotline news reports on the spot as it happened. Where it happened. The new Bill Goodwin show and oh, so many things. 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Item 1, news, live, draft, tape, he, et cetera. 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

sleep no more. Turn down the lights. Sink back in your chair and don't look into the shadows. In the shadows, there may be moving things. Tonight, it may be, you will sleep.

0: Good evening. This is Ben Grauer introducing tonight's tale of terror, told by Nelson Armstead on the National Broadcasting Company's presentation of Sleep No More. The story of terror can be as simple as a sheeted ghost rattling chains. It can be a complex and hidden world of horror, lurking in such unholy dimensions as only the dead and the moonstruck can glimpse. Or it can be those terrible, fathomless shadows which lie buried deep in the primitive mind of civilized man. And for this evening, well, Nelson Armstead, tell us about this evening's story.
1: Once in a while in my reading, I come across a short story so different, so powerful, so well written that I can't forget it. Our first story tonight is a case in point, written by one of England's masters of the short story art, A.M. Burridge. It's about a man who went out of his way to scare himself to the absolute limit. Listen while I tell you about The Waxwork.

0: While the uniformed attendants of Marimer's Waxworks were ushering the last stragglers through the great glass-paneled double doors, the manager sat in his office interviewing Raymond Hewson, a journalist. The manager was speaking.
1: Yes, Mr. Hewson. It used to be said years ago that Madame Tussauds would give a man £100 for sleeping alone in the Chamber of Horrors. I hope you don't think that we've made any such offer, Mr. Hewson. However, if you get your story printed in the Morning Echo, there will be a £5 note waiting for you here when you care to come and call for it.
0: Well, that's satisfactory.
1: Fine. But first of all, it's no small ordeal that you're proposing to undertake. I'd like to be quite sure about you, and I'd like you to be quite sure about yourself. I own I shouldn't care to take it on. I've seen those wax figures dressed and undressed, and I know all about the process of their manufacture. I can walk about in their company downstairs as unmoved as if I were walking among so many Skittles. But I should hate having to sleep down there among them, alone. Well, why? I don't know. There isn't any reason. I don't believe in ghosts. It's just that I couldn't sit alone among them at night with their seeming to stare at me the way they do. No, the whole atmosphere of the place is unpleasant. And if you are susceptible to atmosphere, I warn you that you are in for a very uncomfortable night.
0: Hewson had known that from the moment when the idea had first occurred to him. His soul sickened at the prospect, even while he smiled casually upon the manager. But he had a wife and family to keep, and for the past month, he had found almost no newspaper work. Here was a chance not to be missed. The price of a special story in the Morning Echo, with a £5 note to add to it. It meant comparative wealth and luxury for a week, and freedom from the worst anxieties for a fortnight. Besides, if he wrote the story well, it might lead to an offer of regular employment. So, he said to the manager, I've already promised myself an uncomfortable night because your murderer's den is obviously not fitted up as a hotel bedroom. But I don't think your waxworks will worry me much.
1: You're not superstitious?
0: Not a bit.
1: But you're a journalist. You must have a strong imagination.
0: Well, the news editors for whom I work have always complained that I haven't any.
1: Well, there is one condition I'm afraid I must impose upon you. I must ask you not to smoke. Yes, we had a fire scare down in the murderer's den earlier this evening. I don't know who gave the alarm, but it was a false one. Fortunately, there were very few people down there at the time, or there might have been a panic. And now, if you're ready, we'll go.
0: Well, Hewson followed the manager through half a dozen rooms where attendants were busy shrouding the wax figures. Beyond these rooms was the murderer's den. It was a room of irregular shape with a vaulted roof, by design an eerie and uncomfortable chamber whose atmosphere invited its visitors to speak in whispers. The waxwork murderers stood on low pedestals. The manager, walking around with Hewson, pointed out several of the more interesting of these unholy criminals, and Hewson pointed and whispered, "Who's that?"
1: Oh, I was coming to him. Hey, come and have a good look at him. Oh, this is our star boarder, Dr. Boudin.
0: Uh-huh. Yes, I think I've heard the name, but I forget in connection with what.
1: Well, you'd remember better if you were a Frenchman. For some long while, that man was the terror of Paris, yes. As he carried on his work of healing by day and throat cutting by night when the fit was on him. He killed for the sheer devilish pleasure it gave him to kill. And always in the same way, with a razor. After his last crime, he left a clue behind which set the police upon his track. One clue led to another, and before very long, they knew that they were on the track of the Parisian equivalent of our Jack the Ripper. But when he realized that the police were closing about him, he mysteriously disappeared. And ever since, the police of every civilized country have been looking for him.
0: Hmm. Yes, well, I don't like him at all. Ooh, what eyes he's got.
1: Yes. This wax figure's a little masterpiece.
0: You find the eyes bite into you? Well, now, that's excellent realism, then. For Burdett practiced mesmerism and was supposed to mesmerize his victims before dispatching them.
2: Huh. I thought I saw him move.
1: He
0: Yes. You'll have more than one optical illusion before the night's out, I expect. You shan't be locked in. You can come upstairs when you've had enough of it. Well, good night, Mr. Hewson.
2: Good night. I'll see you in the morning.
0: The manager left, and Hewson got ready for the night. He wheeled the armchair a little way down the central gangway and deliberately turned it so that its back was toward the effigy of Dr. Burdett. For some undefined reason, he liked Dr. Burdett a great deal less than his companions. Busying himself with arranging the chair, he was almost lighthearted. But when the attendant's footfalls had died away and a deep hush stole over the chamber, he realized that he had no slight ordeal before him. The dim, unwavering light fell on the rows of figures, which were so uncannily like human beings that the silence and the stillness seemed unnatural and even ghastly. The eyes of Dr. Burdett's effigy haunted and tormented him, and he itched with a desire to turn and look. At last he could stand it no longer and quickly looked behind him. Among the many figures standing in the stiff, unnatural poses, the effigy of the dreadful little doctor stood out with a queer prominence. Hewson looked into the doctor's eyes for one agonized second and turned again to face the other direction. It struck him, in the moment or two while he'd looked behind him, that there had been the least subtle change in the grouping of the figures in front. Hewson held his breath for a moment and then drew his courage back to him as a man lifts a weight. He remembered the words of more than one news editor and laughed savagely to himself, saying, "Yes, and they tell me I've got no imagination." He thought this was very cowardly and very absurd. They were only waxworks, and they couldn't move. Let him hold that thought, and all would be well. But then, why all that silent unrest about him? A subtle something in the air which didn't quite break the silence and happened whichever way he looked, just beyond the boundaries of his vision. Suddenly, he heard somebody breathing. He swung around quickly to encounter the mild but baleful stare of Dr. Burdett. No change. Oh, this was a little too much. It was bad enough that the waxwork effigies of murderers should move when they weren't being watched, but it was intolerable that they should breathe. Somebody was breathing. Or was it his own breath, which sounded to him as if it came from a distance? He sat rigid, listening and straining, until he exhaled with a long sigh. His own breath, after all, or if not, something had divined that he was listening and had at that moment ceased breathing. Now, this would not do. This distinctly would not do. He must clutch at something, grip with his mind upon something which belonged essentially to the workaday world, to the daylight London streets. He was Raymond Hewson, an unsuccessful journalist, a living and breathing man. And these figures grouped around him were only dummies, so they could neither move nor whisper. Still, the gaze of Dr. Burdett urged, challenged, and finally compelled him to turn. Hewson half turned and then swung his chair so as to bring him face to face with those dreadful hypnotic eyes. Hewson's own eyes were dilated and his mouth lifted at the corners in a snarl. And then Hewson spoke and woke 100 sinister echoes. "You move, blast you! Yes, you did, I saw you!" And then he sat quite still, staring straight before him, like a man found frozen in the Arctic snows. Dr. Burdett's movements were leisurely. He stepped off his pedestal with the mincing care of a lady alighting from a bus. He stepped off the platform and sat down on the edge facing Hewson. And then he nodded and smiled and he said, "Good evening." He spoke in perfect English with only a trace of foreign accent. I need hardly tell you that not until I overheard the conversation between you and the worthy manager of this establishment did I suspect that I should have the pleasure of a companion here for the night. Now, you cannot move or speak without my bidding, but you can hear me perfectly well. Now, something tells me that you are, shall I say, nervous? My dear sir, have no illusions. I am not one of these contemptible effigies miraculously come to life. I And Dr. Baudet himself. Let me explain. Circumstances with which I need not fatigue you have made it desirable that I should live in England. I was close to this building this evening when I saw a policeman regarding me a bit too curiously. So I mingled with the crowd, and I came in here, and an inspiration showed me a certain means of escape. I raised a cry of fire, and when all the fools had rushed up the stairs, I stripped my effigy of the caped coat, which you behold me wearing. I donned it, I hid my effigy under the platform at the back, and I took its place on the pedestal. I own that I have spent a very fatiguing evening, but fortunately I was not always being watched and had opportunities to draw an occasional deep breath and ease the rigidity of my pose. Oh, one small boy screamed and exclaimed that he saw me moving. I understood that he was to be whipped and put straight to bed on his return home, and I can only hope that the threat has been executed to the letter. I am obliged to the chance which brought us together tonight, and perhaps it would seem ungrateful to complain. From motives of personal safety, my activities have been somewhat curtailed of late years, and I am glad of this opportunity of gratifying my somewhat unusual whim. But you have a skinny neck, sir. If you will overlook a personal remark, I should never have selected you from choice. I like men with thick necks. Thick, red necks. Which I have in my hand is a little French razor. They're not much used in England, but perhaps you know them? Yes, one strops them on wood. The blade, you will observe, is very narrow. They do not cut very deep, but deep enough. In just one little moment, you will see for yourself. Now, my friend, you will have the goodness to raise your chin a little. Oh, thank you. A little more. Just a little more. Thank you. Merci, monsieur. Ah, merci. Merci. In the morning, the sunrise began to mingle with the subdued light from the electric bulbs. And this mingled illumination added a certain ghastliness to a scene which needed no additional touch of horror. The waxwork figures stood apathetically in their places. In their midst, on the center gangway, Hewson sat still, leaning far back in his armchair. His chin was up-tilted, as if he were awaiting to receive attention from a barber. And although there was not a scratch upon his throat, nor anywhere on his body, he was cold and dead. His previous employers were wrong in having him credited with no imagination. Dr. Baudet, on his pedestal, watched the dead man unemotionally. He didn't move, nor had he moved. After all, how could he? He was only a waxwork.

0: And that was Nelson Olmstead and the story The Waxwork by A.M. Burridge. And now you have a second tale for us?
1: Indeed I have, Ben. You know, the human mind reacts peculiarly under great stress, especially when overcome with fear. It ceases to be normal and goads the body onto fantastic acts of bravery or cowardice. Ambrose Bierce expressed this condition in many of his fine short stories. And the narrative I want to bring you now is about a man whose great fear was the last reaction of his life. It's entitled, The Man and the Snake.

Stretched at ease upon a sofa in gown and slippers, Parker Brayton smiled as he read from Morrister's Marvels of Science. It was an ancient book with its archaic English, which stated, "It is a veritable report and attested of so many that there be now of wise and learned none to gainsay it, that ye serpent, his eye, hath a magnetic property, that whoso falleth into its suasion is drawn forwards in despite of his will and perisheth miserable by ye creature his bite." Brayton smiled again as he thought, "The only marvel in the matter is that the wise and learned in Morrister's day should have believed that snakes could hypnotize our human victims." And a train of reflection followed, for Brayton was a man of thought, and he unconsciously lowered his book without altering the direction of his eyes. As soon as the volume had gone below the line of sight, something in an obscure corner of the room recalled his attention to his surroundings. What he saw, in the shadow under his bed, was two small points of light, apparently about an inch apart. They might have been reflections of the gas jet above him in metal nail heads. He gave them but little thought and resumed his reading. A moment later, something, some impulse which it didn't occur to him to analyze, impelled him to lower the book again and look for what he saw before. The points of light were still there. They seemed to have become brighter than before, shining with a greenish luster that he had not at first observed. He thought, too, that they might have moved a trifle, were somewhat nearer. They were still too much in the shadow, however, to reveal their nature and origin to an indolent attention. And again he resumed his reading. Suddenly, something in the text suggested a thought that made him start and drop the book for the third time to the side of the sofa, where, escaping from his hand, it fell sprawling to the floor, back upward. Brayton, half risen, was staring intently into the obscurity beneath the bed, where the points of light shone with, it seemed to him, an added fire. His attention was now fully aroused, his gaze eager and imperative. It disclosed, almost directly under the foot rail of the bed, the coils of a large serpent. The points of light were its eyes. Its horrible head, thrust flatly forth from the innermost coil and resting upon the outermost, was directed straight toward him, the definition of the wide, brutal jaw and the idiot-like forehead serving to show the direction of its malevolent gaze. The eyes were no longer merely luminous points. They looked into his own with a meaning, a malign significance. A snake in a bedroom of a modern city dwelling of the better sort is happily not so common a phenomenon as to make explanation altogether needless. Harker Brayton, a bachelor of 35, returning to San Francisco from all manner of remote and unfamiliar countries, had gladly accepted the hospitality of his friend, Dr. Druring, the distinguished scientist. Dr. Druring's house, a large, old-fashioned one in what is now an obscure quarter of the city, had an outer and visible aspect of proud reserve. It plainly would not associate with the contiguous elements of its altered environment and appeared to have developed some of the eccentricities which come of isolation. One of these was a wing, which was a combination of laboratory, menagerie, and museum. It was here that the doctor indulged the scientific side of his nature in the study of reptiles. He loved nature's vulgarians and described himself as the Zola of zoology. His wife and daughters, not having the advantage to share his enlightened curiosity regarding the works and ways of our ill-starred fellow creatures, were, with needless austerity, excluded from what he called the snakery. Architecturally, and in point of furnishing, the snakery had a severe simplicity befitting the humble circumstances of its occupants, many of whom, indeed, could not safely have been entrusted

was compatible with their protection from the baneful habit of swallowing one another. And as Brayton had thoughtfully been appraised, it was more than a tradition that some of them had at divers times been found in parts of the premises where it would have embarrassed them to explain their presence. Despite the snakery and its uncanny associations, to which indeed he gave little attention, Brayton found life at the Druring Mansion very much to his mind. Beyond a smart shock of surprise and a shudder of mere loathing, Mr. Brayton was not greatly affected by the sight of a huge snake under his bed. His first thought was to ring the call bell and bring a servant. But although the bell cord dangled within easy reach, he made no movement toward it. It had occurred to his mind that the act might subject him to the suspicion of fear, which he certainly didn't feel. He was more keenly conscious of the incongruous nature of the situation than affected by its peril. It was revolting, but absurd. The reptile was of a species with which Brayton was unfamiliar. Its length he could only conjecture. The body at the largest visible part seemed about as thick as his forearm. In what way was it dangerous, if in any way? Was it venomous? Was it a constrictor? He didn't know. Brayton rose to his feet and prepared to back softly away from the snake without disturbing it, if possible, and through the door. Should the monster follow, a rack of murderous oriental weapons hung in the wall from which he would snatch one to suit the occasion. Brayton lifted his right foot free of the floor to step backward. That moment, he felt a strong aversion to doing so. He lifted the foot a little higher by slightly bending the knee and thrust it sharply to the floor an inch in front of the other. He couldn't think how that occurred. A trial with the left foot had the same result. It was again in advance of the right. His hand was grasping the back of a chair, the arm was straight, reaching somewhat backward. One might have said he was reluctant to lose his hold. The snake's malignant head was still thrust from the inner coil as before, the neck level. It hadn't moved, but its eyes were now electric sparks radiating an infinity of luminous needles. Brayton had an ashy pallor. Again, he took a step forward, and another, causing his hand to knock the chair over with a crash. The man groaned. The snake made neither sound nor motion, but its eyes were two dazzling suns. The reptile itself was wholly concealed by them. They gave off enlarging rings of rich and vivid colors, which at their greatest expansion successively vanished like soap bubbles. They seemed to approach his very face and again were an immeasurable distance away. He heard somewhere the continued throbbing of a great drum with desultory bursts of far music, inconceivably sweet, like the tones of an aeolian harp. He knew it was the sunrise melody of Memnon's statue, as though he stood in the Nile-side reeds, hearing with exalted sense that immortal anthem through the silence of the centuries. The music ceased. Rather, it became, by insensible degrees, the distant roll of a retreating thunderstorm. A landscape glittering with sun and rain stretched before him, arched with a vivid rainbow, framing in its giant curve 100 visible cities. In the middle distance, a vast serpent wearing a crown reared its head out of its voluminous convolutions and looked at him with his dead mother's eyes. Suddenly, this enchanting landscape vanished in a blank. Something struck him a hard blow upon the face and breast. He had fallen on the floor. The blood ran from his broken nose and his bruised lips. For a moment, he was dazed and then stunned and lay with closed eyes, his face against the floor. In a few moments, he had recovered and then realized that his fall, by withdrawing his eyes, had broken the spell which held him. He felt that now, by keeping his gaze averted, he would be able to retreat. But the thought of the serpent within a few feet of his head, yet unseen, perhaps in the very act of springing upon him and throwing its coils around his throat, was too horrible. He lifted his head, stared again into those baleful eyes, and was again in bondage. What ensued was a fearful scene. The man, prone upon the floor, within a yard of his enemy, raised the upper part of his body upon his elbows, his head thrown back, his legs extended to their full length. His face was white between its gouts of blood. His eyes were strained open to their uttermost expansion. There was froth upon his lips. It dropped off in flakes. Strong convulsions ran through his body, making almost serpentine undulations. He bent himself at the waist, shifting his legs from side to side, and every movement left him a little nearer to the snake. He thrust his hands forward to brace himself back, yet constantly he advanced upon his elbows. Dr. Druring and his wife were at this moment in the library.
Their conversation was interrupted by a mighty...

cry which rang through the silent house like the voice of a demon shouting in a tomb. Again, and yet again it sounded with terrible distinctness. They sprang to their feet, the man confused, the lady pale and speechless with fright. Almost before the echoes of the last cry had died away, the doctor was out of the room, springing up the staircase two steps at a time. In the corridor in front of Brayton's chamber, he met some servants who had come from the upper floor. Together, they rushed at the door without knocking. It was unfastened and gave way. Brayton lay upon his stomach on the floor, dead. His head and arms were partly concealed under the foot rail of the bed. They pulled the body away, turning it upon the back. The face was daubed with blood and froth. The eyes were wide open, staring, a dreadful sight. "Well, he died in a fit," said the scientist, bending his knee and placing his hand upon the heart. And while in that position, he happened to glance under the bed. "Well, good Lord, how did this thing get in here?" And he reached under the bed, pulled out the snake, and flung it, still coiled, to the center of the room, where it slid across the polished floor till stopped by the wall, where it lay without motion. It was a stuffed snake. Its eyes were two shoe buttons.

0: You can turn up the lights now. 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Everything is all right, isn't it? Now here is Nelson Olmsted to tell us about next week, Mr. Olmsted.
1: Well, Ben, two ghost stories. One is by Christopher Isherwood, about a man who, for reasons he doesn't understand, is able to get brief glimpses into the future. It's entitled, I Am Waiting. The second, Browdian Farm by A.M. Burridge, might best be described as an old-fashioned ghost story about a haunted house.
0: 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Mr. Olmsted's albums are recorded exclusively for Vanguard Records. Until next week, when Nelson Olmsted will again be here in person, this is Ben Grauer bidding you

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0: Suspense. An hour of suspense. A full 60 minutes at this time with the distinguished actor-director, Mr. Robert Montgomery, as your host. Tonight, our star, Mr. John McIntyre. Our story, Donovan's Brain. A suspense play produced, edited, and directed by William Spear. Mr. Montgomery.
1: The man across the table was talking about shaved heads and electricity, and I was listening. I'll have to admit it, I'm pretty much of a layman when it comes to things like that. I imagine you are, too. But the man I was talking with was a specialist. I sought him out after we decided on our suspense play for tonight. As you know, we're doing Donovan's Brain, and the man across the table who discussed shaved heads and electricity with such final authority was an eminent brain surgeon. Now, I don't know very much about the human brain. I have one, and I use it occasionally, I hope. But I leave the clinical knowledge up to the brain specialists, like the man across the table. To this man of science, I posed the momentous question, what about the brain? And he started in. Your brain, he said, is something less than 2.5% of your total body weight. There's no relation between the weight of your brain and your intelligence. There's no relation between the size of your brain and your intelligence. So we threw out size and weight and talked about what you could tell about a person's intelligence simply by looking at his brain. And it develops, you can tell quite a lot by looking. An intelligent person's brain is more complex in appearance than a stupid person's. It has more grooves and depressions. Convolutions, he called them. Well, that was all right with me. I was nodding my head in agreement when it occurred to me quite suddenly that this didn't mean very much, not really. Because I can't look at somebody's brain, even if I wanted to. You can't either. We have to depend on other ways of judging people's intelligence, on how they act, what they say, what they do. The brain specialist told me about that, too. He said the brain acts as a storehouse for our knowledge. It also is the power that directs that knowledge. So when we act, we are merely putting direction to what we know. How a man acts, the direction he takes, is his own decision. It's an individual matter. And that interests me. The highly intelligent, highly moral lawyer and the deceptively crafty, highly immoral crook may well have the same amount of knowledge, but the way each directs his knowledge is entirely different. Why? Psychological fiber. That's what the brain man called it. Your psychological fiber is either weak or it's strong, so far as the pressures of living are concerned. If it's strong, the worries, the fears, the tragedies of life can't throw you off your course, can't influence your direction. But if it's weak, these same worries and fears and tragedies take on exaggerated proportions. You lose your sense of direction, and the result is fixation or obsession or insanity. Our play tonight is concerned with the brain, the man who directs it, and what happens to his psychological fiber. It is the story of Dr. Patrick Corey and Donovan's Brain, a tale well calculated to keep you in
0: suspense.

0: As I sit now outside my laboratory door, writing under the heading Experiment 87, this final entry in my casebook, I know that these are the last words I shall ever write upon this earth. I neither ask nor expect forgiveness now or hereafter. And for those who seek some explanation, I refer them simply to this casebook. Let them read it carefully. From its first entry on that ill-starred day of December the 5th. December 5th. Today I bought a small capuchin monkey from an organ grinder. The animal trembled with fear when I took it into my laboratory, and when I tried to pet it, it bit me. But I had to make it trust me completely. Fear causes an excess secretion of adrenaline, resulting in an abnormal condition of the bloodstream, which would throw off my observations. So, I fed it bananas and raw egg, and finally, the creature laid its head against my shoulder. I stabbed it with a surgical lancet between the occipital bone and the first cervical vertebra. It died instantly.
1: Well, David, what do you think of it?
2: Well, it's pretty amazing, all right.
1: You see what I've done, don't you?
2: Well, I think so.
1: You think so? Good Lord, don't you know?
2: Well, after all, Dad, I'm only a second-year medical student.
1: What of it when I was a second-year medical student? Who is it?
3: It's me, Dennis. Patrick, Dr. Schrott is here to see you.
1: Oh. Well, let him come in.
3: Come in, Doctor.
4: Thank you.
3: Patrick didn't realize who it was. You know my son, David, of course.
4: Oh, of course. How are you, my boy?
2: Fine, thanks, Doctor.
4: Well, Patrick, hard at work as usual,
3: Patrick,
4: I see.
3: Patrick, you didn't eat the lunch I sent him to you. Or the breakfast, either.
2: I tried to get him to, Mother.
4: Well, I've been terribly busy, Jana.
2: But you've got to eat, Dad.
4: I know. What is it this time, Patrick?
1: A brain.
2: What?
1: A brain. A monkey's brain.
3: Oh.
4: Well, what about the brain?
1: Well, I'm trying to see how long I can keep the tissues alive.
4: Is that it, in that jar?
1: Mm-hmm. Considerably more to it than just a jar, though. You want to see how it works?
3: Well, is it still alive?
1: In a way, yes. It's a fairly simple device, actually, Doctor. It's a variation on Carell's mechanical heart. See, the brain lies in a bath of blood serum. These rubber arteries are fixed to the vertebral and internal carotid arteries of the brain. And the blood substance is forced through the cycle of Willis to feed the tissues.
4: Mm-hmm.
1: Over here, I've installed a small pressure pump that forces the blood circulation. See?
3: But how do you know it's alive?
1: Well, that's very easy to determine. The brain, when functioning, gives off infinitesimal electrical impulses. And they can be measured. As a matter of fact, I've hooked the encephalograph to a small amplifying system. The brain impulses can actually be heard. Here. Turn it on. Quite effective, isn't it?
4: Yes. Yes, it's effective, and it's wrong, Patrick. It's terribly wrong.
3: I've tried to tell him, Dr. Schrott. He's trying to discover things that no man should discover. It's warping his whole nature. He's in here night and day. We hardly even see him anymore.
2: Mother's right in the way, Dad. You're killing yourself with these...
1: Will you leave us, please, Janice? You too, Dad.
2: Oh, Dad.
1: If you please, David.
2: All right. Come on, Mother.
4: It's wrong.
1: In heaven's name, what's wrong with
4: it? Oh, you and your mechanistic philosophy. Trying to reduce life to a mere matter of chemicals and test tubes. The origin of life is from a higher domain than that, Patrick, and you're profaning it.
1: Your hands are shaking. Yeah. Do you have another hard night, Doctor?
4: No, you can taunt me if you like. I've made a mess of my life, that's true. But I wouldn't have a path of what you're doing for all the success in the world.
1: Oh, nonsense. You can't stop the progress of science. Every discovery of whatever kind is a step forward. And if I can prove that the brain can perform certain functions outside the body, who knows where we may be able to go from there?
4: How do you know that thing in there doesn't feel pain? How do you know it isn't writhing in agony?
1: Brain tissue itself is insensitive. You know that, Doctor. But as to the feeling, look. I'll switch on the encephalograph. Hmm.
0: Notice the faintness of the amplified alpha rays? Notice the comparatively slow rate of pulsation? Now, notice what happens when I tap on the glass jar.
5: It feels. It thinks.
0: I wouldn't go so far as to say that, but it certainly shows marked reaction to an external stimulus.
4: I wouldn't believe it possible.
1: Well, the trouble with you is, Schrott, you really don't believe in science.
4: Yeah, well, have it your own way, Patrick. But when you can manufacture love and sympathy and kindness in a test tube, well, I'll be back.
0: Are you leaving?
6: Yes. Patrick.
0: Yes?
4: Do me a favor. Shut off the pump and let that poor thing in there die.
0: Let it die?
4: Yes.
0: Why, if it were within my power to grant, that little brain would live forever. December 10th. I'm utterly exhausted from lack of sleep, but the events of the past 5 days have been of such tremendous importance that I must set them down while every last detail is still fresh in my mind. For I've had no time to make an entry in this record, since the day last week, and it seems months ago now, when I had my first partial success with the brain of the capuchin monkey. At that time, however, it seemed that I was doomed to disappointment. In spite of all my efforts, the brain of the monkey ceased to live at 12:14 that night. Tired and disheartened, I lay down to sleep on the cot in my laboratory. But at that very moment, fate was contriving an occurrence which now seems destined to have the most profound effect not only upon my own existence, but perhaps upon that of all mankind.
7: It's Dr. Schrott.
1: Schrott? What in the world does he want? It's 2:00 in the morning.
7: Well, there's been an accident or something. He's pretty upset.
1: What of it? Where is he?
7: Well, he went outside again. He's at the laboratory door.
1: Well? All right.
4: Patrick. Thanks heaven, my boy. Thank heaven.
1: Well, what's the matter?
4: There's been a plane crash on the mountains. Only one of them left alive. I brought him this far, but... He needs immediate operation.
1: That's your job. You're county physician.
4: Patrick, it's multiple fractures of both legs. The arteries are severed. The legs will have to be amputated.
1: You're not in any shape to do the job. Well, that's not my fault. Take him to the Phoenix Hospital. I'm not going to take the responsibility.
4: It's too far. We'd never get there in time. Oh, Patrick, please, it may mean a man's life and
1: your job as county physician, huh?
4: I'm not thinking of that. But he's an important man. William H. Donovan.
1: Donovan? The Wall Street Donovan?
4: Yes. Oh, you've got to help me, Patrick.
1: What are his chances?
4: About even if we hurry.
1: Well, bring him in.
4: Thank you, Patrick.
8: Thank you, my boy.
1: You better get some things on, David. You may have to help.
7: Oh, sure, Dad.
1: David.
7: Thanks.
1: David.
7: Yes, Dad.
1: Don't say anything to your mother. I don't wish her to be disturbed.
7: Sure, I know.
1: We'll use the laboratory table. Before you go, put the instruments to the sterilizer. And don't forget the Geely saw.
7: Oh, right. Oh, but...
1: But what?
7: Oh, I thought the Geely saw was only used for...
1: Brain surgery? Well, not always. Now, hurry. They're bringing him in from the car.
4: Now, come on, now.
1: Hurry up.
4: In here now. In here. Careful, please.
1: Put him right there on that table, please.
9: Yes, Doctor. Easy.
1: Better get yourself a gown and gloves, Doctor. Right over there. You won't have time to scrub.
4: Thanks, Patrick. Thank you.
1: Well, bad, isn't he?
4: Yeah.
1: Pulse rapid?
4: Yeah.
1: Heart very faint?
4: Yeah. I wasn't sure we'd even make it to here.
1: Oh, David.
7: Oh, yes, Dad.
1: Half cc of adrenaline, David. 1 to 1,000 intravenous.
7: Right.
1: You men can go now.
7: Is there anything else?
1: No, thank you.
4: Patrick.
1: I'd rather we were alone, if you don't mind.
7: Good night, then, Dr.
4: Schrader. Yes. Good night, and thank you.
1: Now, David. David, if you'll remove the blanket from his legs. That's it.
4: There, you see? Fortunately, a forest ranger got to him right after the crash and had sense enough to put a tourniquet on each leg. But even so...
10: Sure.
8: What's that he's saying?
4: Something like, sure. He said it over and over.
7: That's funny. He's got a foreign accent.
4: He's an Armenian, I think. He changed his name to Donovan.
8: I hadn't realized he was deformed.
4: Well, it doesn't show as much in his pictures. Well, Patrick, I think we ought to begin.
8: There's no use amputating those legs.
4: No use?
8: He'll be dead anyway by morning. Well, won't he?
4: Well, I suppose you're right, Patrick.
8: You know I'm right.
4: But still, we ought to try. We can't refuse to operate just because...
8: We are going to operate. Syringe, please, David. The large one.
7: Here you are, Dad.
8: Anesthetic. Will you give it, Dr.?
4: Right.
8: Scalpel, please, David. And the Geely saw.
4: Geely saw? Patrick.
8: Well?
4: No, I won't let you.
8: After your performance tonight?
4: But he's still alive.
8: Precisely. My mistake with the monkey was that he was dead. I don't intend to make it again. Come, David, discount.
4: Are you out of your mind? You're taking a man's life.
8: I'm giving him life. Donovan won't die anyway. I mean, he would die, of course. But for a while, at least. Donovan's brain will live.
4: You better hurry. They'll be coming for the body pretty soon.
8: You can go now, David.
7: Well, I think I will, then.
8: David, you understand, of course.
7: Yes, I understand.
8: Not a word to your mother or to anyone.
7: I understand.
4: Patrick, will the skull...
8: I bandaged the whole cranium. It'll look like any head injury.
4: I hope nobody gets any ideas about an autopsy.
8: You're the coroner. You can stop that.
4: You drive a hard bargain, don't you, Patrick?
8: Better sign the death certificate before they get here.
4: You know this is blackmail.
8: Want a drink?
4: You don't have to do that. I'll sign it.
8: I'm sorry, but it was a chance that comes once in a lifetime. William Donovan has one of the greatest minds, has one of the greatest brains in the world today.
4: And now you have it. It's madness, Patrick.
8: You think I won't succeed?
4: Succeed in what? Turn on the encephalograph. Yeah, simple alpha waves, no different from the monkeys. You can't take a human brain out of its body and expect it to function.
8: Did it ever occur to you that the brain might simply be asleep?
4: Asleep?
8: Certainly. Operation like this is a severe shock. Now, tap on the glass.
4: Good Lord, Patrick.
8: Delta waves, it was asleep. You woke it up.
4: It's actually conscious.
8: Yes. There are three of us conducting this experiment now, Shroff. You and me and William Horace Donovan. December 17th. I've moved my bed into my laboratory, but I scarcely slept in 6 days. There can no longer be any doubt that the brain responds like a sensitive seismograph to vibrations near it, including the sound of my voice. Yet I found no method of communication with it. I've devised a simplified Morse code consisting of taps on the glass container together with voice vibrations. Perhaps we can teach the brain. December 22nd. Schwartz has come to stay with me, half out of a feeling that he shares with me a common guilt, half out of scientific curiosity. But I have scarcely seen him, and both David and Janice have been avoiding me. Not that I really care. I have been tapping out my code on the side of the brain's container endlessly, day and night, over and over 1,000 times, so that a baby could learn it if the brain can learn. I sleep only when the brain itself falls into exhausting slumber. When it wakes again, I resume.

0: Schwartz, wake up!
1: Yes, Patrick.
0: Get up, hurry!
1: Well, what's the matter?
2: Is something the matter?
0: Tom, I want you to see something.
2: Oh, Patrick, you look like a...
0: Hurry, where are we going?
3: Back to the laboratory. I can't believe it myself. I may have been dreaming, delirious.
2: But what happened?
3: Come on! You hear that? The Delta waves.
0: Yes, it seems disturbed.
3: You've got to check my observations for me. If my reasoning is wrong, tell me. I can't be sure of anything anymore.
0: Yes, Patrick, yes.
3: Now listen carefully, Doctor. You know I've been trying to communicate with the brain in code. Now, if I were able to cause a distinctive pattern of the brain's delta waves by a specific command in code, if the brain responded with the same pattern of sound each time I issued the command, it would prove that I had succeeded in communicating with the brain, wouldn't it?
0: Yes, Patrick, yes, I think it would.
3: Now, listen. Donovan. If you understand, think three times of the word talk. Three times. Talk. Talk. Talk.
2: It answered.
3: It spoke. Try it yourself, just as I did the same word three times.
2: Donovan. Talk. Talk. Talk!
3: Then I'm right.
2: It's true. Patrick, this thing has learned to talk.
4: December 23rd. Schwartz romanticizing, of course. The Delta pattern is so infinitely complex that it would be utterly impossible ever to break it down into specific words. Yet that it understands me, that it's trying to communicate with me, is certain. Schwartz suggests mental telepathy, that I try to make my mind a blank, as the mediums call it, while at the same time increasing the energy content in the plasma that feeds the brain in the hope of stepping up the brain's electrical potential, as one would step up the power of a radio station. But naturally, telepathy is nonsense. But the feeding theory intrigues me. I shall try it. December 31st. Notice today, for the first time, two distinct nodules of new brain cells on the frontal lobex. Electrical potential has increased to 510 microvolts. I've begun smoking cigars, although I've always hated them before. Nerves, I expect. January 6th. Nodule still growing. Electrical potential 1450, but with no observable results. I've lately felt a compelling urge to know more of Donovan's life and have collected every available scrap of information about him. Strange man. Ruthless, actually evil in many ways, but nonetheless an extraordinarily brilliant mind.

0: You agree, of course.
1: Patrick! Wake up! Patrick!
2: You're... What is
1: it? I thought I ought to wake you up, Patrick. Hmm? You were moaning in your sleep and talking.
2: Talking? What did I say?
1: I'm not sure, but your voice was so strange that...
2: Janice, what's the matter?
3: Oh, that's nothing. I was dreaming, that's all. Janice woke me up.
2: Patrick, let me see your hand. No, the other one.
3: Well, what about it?
2: You're not left-handed, are you?
3: I know.
2: Then why have you got ink on the fingers of your left hand?
3: I don't know.
2: Well, were you writing anything tonight?
3: No.
1: Why, you must have been, Patrick. Here it is, right here on your desk.
3: Nonsense. Wait, let me see it.
2: Wait, you've been writing his name. William H. Donovan.
3: Schrott! That's not my handwriting.
2: What?
3: Well, don't you see what it means? The brain has communicated with me.
2: Patrick, you don't mean...
3: Look here. Look at this magazine article. Here's a reproduction of his signature. And he was left-handed, too. It says so here.
2: It is. It's exactly the same.
3: What a fool I've been. Look at this picture. Smoking a cigar with his left hand. I wondered why I'd suddenly started smoking cigars. The same brand, too. Janice, try to remember what you heard me saying just before you woke me tonight. Now think.
1: Patrick, I can't believe...
3: Think, Janice.
1: All I heard was something like, sure.
3: Sure, of course. Don't you remember, Schrott? He said it that night. It was the only thing we ever heard him say. It was an expression of his. It tells about it in one of the articles, too.
1: It wasn't your voice, Patrick.
3: You see? You were right, Schrott. The brain has grown. And it's strong enough to influence not only the higher functions of the frontal lobe, but the speech centers, the motor centers of another brain.
2: Patrick, if this is true, then your experiment has been successful. It's ended.
3: Ended? Why, it's only begun.
1: Patrick!
3: Don't you see what this means?
1: Patrick, listen to me.
3: What, Janice? What?
1: You've got to stop.
3: Stop?
1: I can't stand it any longer. Can't you see where it's led you? When you cut yourself off from your family, when you neglected your health and began having fits of temper and were like someone I hardly recognize as the man I married. All that I tried to understand. But don't you see what you've done? You're a murderer, Patrick. A murderer!
3: Janice!
1: David told me the whole thing. The poor boy's half insane himself from worry.
3: Insane? What do you mean by that?
1: What I say. You killed Donovan. Maybe he wouldn't have lived anyway. But you killed him. And now this thing has gained such power over your mind that it can make you do things you don't even know about.
3: Oh.
1: For all you know, it could make you do anything. Anything. You've got to choose, Patrick.
3: Janice, please. I suppose you're right, but I'm utterly exhausted. I can't even think anymore.
1: You've got to think.
3: Give me until tomorrow. Let me sleep, and then tomorrow I'll do something, I promise.
1: All right, Patrick. But if you don't do something, if you don't destroy that thing, I will!
3: Listen.
1: Oh, I hate it!
3: Janice, it's almost as though it had heard you and were raging at you.
4: Way, please, Dr. Corey.
1: But, Patrick, why are we going in here? A psychiatric...
3: I told you I'd do something, darling, and I've got an idea.
1: You mean having yourself psychoanalyzed? Something like that?
3: Something like that. I'll tell you about it later, dear. First, I want to talk to this man alone.
4: Dr. Zander, this is Dr. Corey.
5: Oh, how do you do, Dr. Corey? I've heard something of your work.
3: Oh, yes.
5: Oh, and, this is Mrs. Corey.
3: Oh, of course. Excuse me.
5: I'm happy to meet you, Mrs. Corey.
4: Thank you, Doctor.
5: Won't you come into my office, Doctor?
3: Yeah. Janice, would you mind waiting here in the reception room? I'll be out in just a moment.
1: Why, certainly, dear.
5: In here, please. Well, Doctor, she seems quite normal. I had expected from what you told me on the phone.
3: Yes, I know, but I can assure you deeply as it pains me to do so, that she's quite insane.
5: Oh, I see.
3: Paranoia. She's always been a little jealous of my work, but lately she's developed a most extraordinary delusion.
5: Hmm.
3: She thinks that I've created some sort of a monster in my laboratory that controls... That controls my mind, my action.
5: Yeah, I have heard of such cases.
3: It was a great shock to me. I thought of you at once, of course. I'm putting her completely in your hands.
5: Well, it is a little unusual, but since you are yourself a medical man...
3: I know you'll do everything you can.
5: Yes, you definitely wish, then, to commit her, huh?
3: Yes. You have the papers?
5: Here they are. Just your signature will be enough.
3: There you are. You keep me informed?
5: Oh, well, naturally. Well, goodbye then, Dr. Corey. We will do what we can.
6: Patrick?
5: Mrs. Corey is staying with us, Miss Wilcox.
6: Yes, Dr. Patrick, come back.
5: Oh, it's all right, Mrs. Corey.
6: Patrick?
5: Just come inside with me, please.
6: Patrick!
5: No.
6: Where are you going?
5: Come along.
6: Let me go.
5: It's all right.
6: Let me go!
5: Please.
6: Patrick! Oh, Dr. Corey.
3: Yes?
4: About the bill, how do you wish it to be handled?
3: Oh, sure. I'll take care of it by the week. The checks will be signed William H. Donovan. Sure.
7: January 15th. It's nearly a week now since Janice went away. I cannot understand how she could have left me just when I needed her most. When I try to question Schwartz or David about her, they only look at me straight and change the subject. Clearly, they too are in on the conspiracy. Sometimes it seems the only person I can trust is Donovan, the brain. It communicates with me more freely now each day. I know it has some great plan in mind for me, for both of us. And I'm waiting, patiently waiting. Donovan. I'm listening, Donovan. Don't be angry, Donovan. I'm trying to understand. I'm listening, Donovan. I'm listening.

0: 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Tonight's study in
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3: At the outset of Experiment 87, we were concerned with a man of science who had a wife and a son whom he loved and who loved him. He was a gifted scientist, dedicated to his work, and he signed his name with his right hand, Dr. Patrick Corey. That was before Donovan's brain. That was before his psychological fiber weakened against the force of a powerful obsession. And with this weakening, his power to direct his knowledge has become twisted. Now we look again at Dr. Patrick Corey, man of science. He has alienated friends and family. He has had his wife committed to an institution. His entire life has become a thing contained in a vat, controlled by pounding electric waves, and he signs his name with his left hand, William H. Donovan. And now, with John McIntyre as Dr. Patrick Corey, and with Act Two of Donovan's Brain, we again hope to keep you in
0: suspense.

0: January 16th. It is now 6 weeks, exactly 42 days. For 6 weeks, by artificial means alone, I have kept alive a human brain. Completely detached from the body, floating in the bath of serum, nourished by a synthetic blood plasma fed through its arteries by an electric pump, it has remained alive. Not only alive, but I have succeeded in communicating with it. For I have even induced new growth of brain cells and so tremendously increased its mental faculties that by sheer brain power alone, it is actually able to communicate its thoughts to me. And each day, my communion with that living, pulsing mass of gray matter that was the brain of William Donovan becomes stronger and stronger. Even now, I sense it striving to reveal some plan to me. Something so truly world-shaking in its implications that only such an organism, developed to a point thousands of years ahead of its time, could ever have conceived it. So far I sense this only. But soon I shall know. Indeed, I shall be a partner in its execution. What a fool I was ever to have considered for a moment my wife's demand that I end the experiment. It's because I refused, of course, that Janice left me a week ago without so much as a word of explanation of farewell. Even my son David and my assistant Schrott are privy to this conspiracy to thwart me. For when I asked about Janice, they pretended to know nothing, or seek to avoid my questions. But the brain will live. I can hear it now. Its delta waves, quite audible over the amplifying system I've arranged for it, almost as though it were calling to me, trying to speak to me. Yes, the brain will live. Donovan. Donovan, what is it? What are you trying to tell me? Go on, Donovan. Go on. I'm listening. Go on. Who is it?
1: It's me, Patrick, and David.
2: What do you want?
1: We want to talk to you, Dad.
0: I have no time to talk. I'm busy.
1: Please open the door, Patrick. It's important.
0: Go away. I tell you I'm busy.
1: Please, Dad.
2: Can't you leave me alone? But all right, all right.
0: Thanks. Now, what is it?
3: Patrick, won't you come into the study with us for a few minutes?
0: Whatever you got to say, you can say right here. You know I can't leave the laboratory.
4: Dad, it's only that we wanted to talk to you in private.
0: Don't tell me that you're afraid of this poor mass of brain cells.
4: No, it's not that, Dad.
3: Never mind, David. At least turn that thing off then, will you, Patrick?
0: What difference would that make? It could still hear, couldn't it? All right, well, what is it?
4: It's about Mother.
0: Oh. So she put you up to this, did she? I thought the truth would come out sometime.
4: Dad, listen.
0: She tried to stop this experiment from the beginning. She thought she could blackmail into quitting by leaving me. And she still does. And now she's using you as a go-between.
3: Patrick, please, listen a minute.
2: I've heard enough.
3: We haven't heard a word from Janice. We don't know where she is. That's what we came in to talk about.
0: Oh, have you? Well, how should I know where she is?
4: Because you were the last person seen with her, Dad.
0: I was.
3: Don't you remember, Patrick? You took her into town with you. You wouldn't tell any of us why.
0: Oh, yes. Of course. For a moment, I'd forgotten. But what of it?
3: Don't you remember what happened then?
0: Well, of course I remember. She left me, that's all.
4: Well, where, Dad? Where did she leave you? What were you doing?
0: I don't know. We were in some big public building. The city hall, courthouse, taxes or something. And the next thing I knew, she'd simply disappeared.
3: Is that all? Didn't she say anything? Didn't she at least tell you why she was going?
0: Oh, do I remember what she said? It's been a week and more. I've hardly slept. And you know I've been working night and day.
3: Yes, that's just it, Patrick.
0: What do you mean by that?
3: Patrick, you say that the brain communicates with you. Tells you things about its past life, suggests thoughts. Well, if the brain can make you think things, why can't it also make you forget things?
0: Leave me alone.
4: Dad, are you sure? Are you sure you don't know what's happened to Mother?
0: No, I tell you,
3: but
0: no.
3: Don't you see what you might have done? In heaven's name, stop now while there's still time.
0: Get out of
3: while
0: here!
3: While there's still time to help Janice, if there is. While there's still time to help yourself, Patrick. Shut off the current. Let the brain die. Kill it, Patrick. Kill it.
0: Get
3: kill
0: out.
3: It.
0: Both of you. Get out! Get out! January 18th. The brain continues to communicate thought fragments more and more easily, but nothing further on what I have come to think of as the plan. now sleeping a great deal, but my dreams are becoming increasingly troublesome, although I'm at a loss to analyze them. Most frequent is a sort of vast cosmic ballet, presided over by the colossal figure of a young man who I seem to recognize, and yet I never see his face. It is as though the entire population of the Earth were moving past him in review at his command.

0: Help! Help!
1: Trot?
2: Dad! Dad, let go! David, I had to, Dad.
1: Well, never mind now. Here. Help me with Trot. He's faint.
0: No, David, don't let him touch me. David, don't let him touch me.
2: It's all right now.
1: Here. Here's a glass of water. Well, what's the matter?
3: You're trembling all over.
0: I can't.
3: What are you looking at me that way for? You look frightened half to death.
2: Dad?
1: Well, what happened here anyway? I came in and found you on the floor with your hands around your own throat. If it hadn't been for me, what? Why's your luggage all packed?
0: I was going to leave.
1: Leave? In the middle of the night? Why?
0: Because I...
1: The fuse box. It's been opened. It was you, Trot. You were going to shut off the current. You were going to kill that brain!
0: Patrick, you tried to strangle me.
1: What?
2: It's true, Dad. That's why I had to slap you.
1: But that's absurd. I came in here and I found Trot with his hands around his own throat. He was strangling himself.
2: Dad, please, think a minute. Nobody can strangle himself.
0: Look at these marks on my throat. You think I could have done that?
1: No, it's not possible. And yet...
0: It's true, Patrick, true, that I tried to shut off the current. I was afraid for you. But as I opened the fuse box, I heard the delta waves in the laboratory suddenly become stronger and louder than they'd ever been before. And then...
1: And then I...
0: Yes, yes.
1: Then the brain, you...
0: You even spoke in Donovan's voice, Patrick.
1: His voice?
0: Yes, a recurring phrase of his. Sure, sure, sure, in his very tones, his very accent. You've created a monster, Patrick.
1: It has the power to make me commit murder.
0: Patrick, what about Janice?
1: Trot, you don't think I couldn't have done a thing like that?
0: You couldn't have done what you did tonight if you'd been yourself?
1: No. Even a hypnotist can't force a man to...
0: Don't worry about it now, Patrick. It's probably all right. We'll try to find it tomorrow. We'll do everything we can, but first...
2: Dad, don't you see? Dr. Schrott was right. You've got to destroy...
1: Maybe then I could remember it, yes. The brain must die.
0: Pull the switch in the fuse box. It will only be a matter of seconds then.
1: Yes. But...
0: You've got to, Patrick. Schrott! David! Help me, I can't move. Come to me. Pull the switch. Hurry, Trot, David, go on. You too. It's paralyzed us, Patrick. The brain won't let itself be killed.
1: Then it has the power to live on, to command us as long as we live.
0: To make us do anything it wants. To kill, murder.
2: Dad, what are we going to do?
0: Listen.
2: Brain.
0: It's laughing.

second. Schlaft has left. He had to, of course, for his own protection, if nothing else. Before he left, I swore him to eternal secrecy. And he's going to try to find Janice. The very thought that any harm might have come to her through me is enough to drive me almost mad. As for David, he's strong enough to prevent any untoward accidents. And he's volunteered to stay with me. He'll sleep at night behind locked doors. We must devote every faculty we possess, together and independently, to finding a way of destroying the brain. Perhaps while it sleeps, although it seems to have developed tremendous powers of the subconscious which operate even in sleep. Recurring dream. The now oppressive sense of some further task to be performed continues. Oh, if Janice were only here, even her presence, I know, would help immeasurably to combat this fearful thing. A terrible thought crosses my mind. Could Schroth have left if the brain had not, for some reasons of its own, actually wanted him to leave? February 6th. My thoughts are less and less my own. The dream of the young giant bestriding the earth, the figure without a face, pursues me now, even in my waking hours. Increasingly, I seem to live in a world of evil fantasy, peopled and controlled by the mind of William Donovan. And worst of all is the obsession that there is some fateful role not yet revealed to me, that I have been assigned to play in it. But I've not given up hope. I must destroy the brain. The possibility has occurred to me. I must give it more thought. If Janice were only here.

0: Hello? Who is it?
1: Patrick.
0: Janice. Janice!
1: Hello, Patrick.
0: Oh, Janice, my darling.
1: How are you, Patrick?
0: Well enough. But Janice, where have you been?
1: Where have I been?
0: Yes, we had no idea. I've been half crazy worrying about you. Did Schrott finally find you?
1: Schrott found me.
0: Janice, why did you leave me that day? Why didn't you at least tell me? Where did you go?
1: I was with friends.
0: Did Schrott tell you anything?
1: No. Nothing special.
0: Janice, I know I haven't been a very good husband these last months. I haven't been very kind or considerate or even civilized. I haven't been myself, Janice.
1: I know. Patrick, my poor darling.
0: But if you'd only known how I missed you after you left. How I needed you. I need your help, Janice.
1: I know, Patrick. I came back to help you. But...
0: But what?
1: Where's David?
0: Oh, he's asleep in the next room ever since... That is, that lately he's tried to make it a point to sleep only when I did and try to keep an eye on things.
1: Patrick, I'm going to help you all I can, any way I can. I'm going to. But first, I want to take David away.
0: David?
1: Because I don't think it's good for him to be here. I don't think that you...
0: Then Schrott did tell you.
1: Yes, Patrick, he did.
0: Oh, Janice. Oh. I don't know what to do. My mind is only half my own. Lately, I don't even know what I myself, or whether I'm someone else. It's like some frightful nightmare, only I don't wake up. I'm afraid I'll never wake up.
1: My poor dear.
0: Janice, you do love me still.
1: Yes, Patrick.
0: It's the only thing I have left, Janice. It's what I've counted on and clung to. And that somehow, out of your love, you'd find a way to help. No one else can.
1: I know. Poor old Schrott didn't even dare to come back.
0: Yes, well, I can't blame him.
1: Patrick, I don't want to torment you. It's only that perhaps we can find a way if we know all the facts.
0: What, Janice?
1: Don't you really know where I was?
0: No, how could I?
1: Don't you remember where you took me?
0: Where I took you?
1: You took me to a psychiatric clinic, Patrick. You had me committed.
0: Oh, Janice.
1: No, Patrick. Not you. Donovan. It was because I tried to make you stop the experiment. Kill the brain. As you left me there, you even spoke in Donovan's voice. Sure, you said. I thought they were the last words I would ever... Here you speak.
0: Oh, Janice, forgive me.
1: I couldn't persuade anyone I was sane. After what you told them, everything I said only made them think I was mad. I'm not mad. Am I, Patrick? I'm not mad.

0: Patient I shall have to suffer when other medical men become aware of the position I'm in. It'll be the end of my career, my reputation, all my hopes. It's folly to think that Zanna would keep it to himself. Indeed, he would have no right to. I can bear it if I must. But another way, a possibility came to me yesterday. And I've been thinking it over. There's no harm in trying it in any event. I must try. I have 3 hours. David! David?
1: Yes, Dad?
0: David, what's your blood type, you know?
1: Oh, as a matter of fact, I don't think I do. Why?
0: Well, no matter. We can easily find out. David, I think at last I know a way.
1: To kill the brain?
0: Yes, it's simple. Perfectly natural. And yet 9 chances out of 10 is something Donovan would never have known about. I do it myself, but unfortunately my blood type is the same as his.
1: Oh, a transfusion?
0: Of course. I have to replenish the blood substance periodically anyhow. It's about time to do it again. I've always used my own because it was the same type as his, but if yours is a different type, the right type...
1: You mean the wrong type?
0: Yes. Given the wrong type, the brain will die.
1: Yes. It sounds possible.
0: I'm sure of it. I know it.
1: Oh, but suppose the brain knows. It knows other things.
0: I thought of that. It's a chance we'll have to take. If you're willing.
1: Oh, of course I am, Dad.
0: Then we'll take a blood sample now. Come to the laboratory.
1: If only I have the right type, or rather the wrong type.
0: If you haven't, we'll find someone who has. Maybe Schrott. Now, just lie down there on the table. You want a tourniquet on your arm. There.
1: I'll put it on.
0: The small syringe will do it. Now.
1: Go ahead. I'm ready.
0: David, don't watch me. It'll be easier if you don't, for me.
1: Oh, that's a funny one. Coming from you.
0: Well, doctors are never quite as steady with members of their own family, you know. Ready?
1: Sure.
0: There we are. You all right?
1: Yeah. I'm all right.
0: We'll be through in just a second.
1: You getting it all right?
0: Yeah, it's just a second now.
1: Dad, I'm sleepy.
0: We'll be over it in a moment.
1: But what's the matter? Why am I so sleepy?
0: You'll be all...

I was somewhat surprised to find the instrument sterilized and already lying out. But I worked more rapidly and skillfully than ever before in my life. I made an incision just below the hairline, laying back the scalp as far as the base of the skull. I trepanned the cranium at 2-centimeter intervals, working back and downwards to the upper edge of the occipital bone. With the Geely saw, I cut through the connecting bone structure and removed the entire top of the cranium, placing it in saline solution to preserve it. I made a semicircular incision in the dura mater, laying it to one side, exposing the brain. As I dissected out the facial, auditory, and pneumogastric nerves to free the medulla oblongata, I became conscious of an insistent clamoring, something like a mounting hysteria in the distant reaches of my mind, almost as strong as the irresistible compulsion that drove me on. But my hand did not falter. With a sure stroke, I severed the spinal cord just below the first cervical nerve.

of the divine that will elude our test tubes and our laboratories until the end of time. Perhaps that is the one thing that even Donovan did not foresee. I only know that at the instant my son died under my own hand, I was set free. At that instant, I saw and understood for the first time that monstrous plan born in the brain of William Donovan, of which I was to be the instrument. It was the plan I had glimpsed but never grasped in the recurring dream. Donovan did aspire to the domination of the world. And with those tremendous mental faculties that I myself had given him, it was literally within his power to become the absolute ruler of all mankind. Only one thing was lacking, a body. A young, strong body into which those ever-growing brain cells could graft and affix themselves and live on, perhaps, for centuries. He chose the body of my son. And now, at last, too late. I'm free to destroy this foul thing of my creation. I know it as surely as I know that my own life must be the forfeit. The brain also knows. I can hear the disturbed, erratic oscillations of the delta waves coming through the laboratory door. But there's no room left in me now for fear. I shall take the 6 steps from the desk where I'm writing across to the laboratory door. How often I have taken them in happier times. I shall open the door, close it behind me for the last time, and write finis to the mortal life of Patrick Arthur Corey and the brain of William Horace Donovan. May others learn from the record I leave here the lesson I have learned so bitterly and profit by them. And for the things I have done, may God have mercy on my soul.

As I make this last entry, with that awful guilt upon my soul, even now I cannot fully comprehend how it has been possible for any man, by mortal or immortal means, to be driven to such a crime. Even the divinity himself did not demand of Abraham that final sacrifice of expiation, when he, with his only begotten son, ascended the Mount of Olives. Perhaps Schrott is right. Perhaps there is indeed in man some spark

January 7th. The bodies of Dr. Patrick Arthur Corey and his son David were found in Dr. Corey's own laboratory early today. Young Corey had apparently died on the operating table as the result of a delicate brain operation performed by his father. In the case of Dr. Corey, there was nothing to indicate the cause of death. But medical authorities who viewed the body, including the famous Dr. Gustav Zanger, gave as their opinions that he might have died of a shock as the result of the unsuccessful operation on his son. A curious feature of the case was the fact that numerous pieces of tissue, identified as being from a human brain, were found scattered about the laboratory floor, while a larger section of brain was found in the midst of an elaborate apparatus, evidently part of a scientific experiment. Medical authorities stated, however, that they were unable to explain the nature of the apparatus and that the brain itself was in such a state of decomposition as to indicate that it had been dead and slowly decaying for at least 2 months. Dr. Corey is survived by his wife, Janice. She was committed to the county asylum for the insane late this afternoon. Burial of Dr. Corey and his son will be at the Mount of Olives Cemetery.

0: For a superb performance as Dr. Corey, our appreciation and thanks to John McIntyre. Tell me something. If you were going to make a room in your home available for renting, would you accept this man? He's personable in manner and appearance, and he pays well. He's alone, no wife, no children, no pets. He owns a Bible, reads it, and quotes from it freely. He asks only to live undisturbed in a quiet room. There, I think that's about all. No, there is one thing more. He has one abiding dislike. He can't stand sin. Well, how about it? Would you rent him a room? I suggest you wait to answer. Yes, I strongly suggest you wait until next week when I appear at the home of Mr. and Mrs. Robert Bunting as the lodger from the famous novel by Mary Belloc Lowndes.
1: Mr. Montgomery may currently be seen in the Universal International production Ride the Pink Horse. John McIntyre may soon be seen in the 20th Century Fox production Northside 777. Donovan's Brain by Kurt Siodmak was adapted for Suspense by Robert L. Richards and was produced, edited, and directed by William Spear. Lud Gluskin is our musical director and conductor, and Lucian Morawek composes the original scores. Next week, hear Robert Montgomery as The Lodger on radio's outstanding theater of thrills, 1 hour of
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2: My name, Arch Obler. Tonight, another exciting Lights Out story for all of you who like to thrill and chill to tales of the unusual. 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But first, Frank Martin for just a few seconds.
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1: Good morning, Mr. Roberts.
2: Good morning, Jim.
1: Kind of late today, aren't you, Mr. Roberts?
2: First time in 40 years. Can't understand what happened to my alarm clock.
1: Well, maybe it wore out.
2: Worn out. Maybe that's right. Just worn out.
1: Hold up a minute, will you, Mr. Roberts? I want to talk to you.
2: I'm late, Carter. What can I...
1: It's about that money, Mr. Roberts. I was wondering if you'd wait to save...
2: Of course, my boy, of course. How is she?
1: Oh, doing fine. Mr. Roberts... I want you to know how much Jean and I appreciate
2: all
1: what you...
2: All right, all right. We're all human beings together, aren't we?
1: Some folks are.
2: I'm late. Got to hurry. See you later.
1: Thanks again, Mr. Roberts.
2: Oh.
3: Sam. Sam Roberts.
2: Yes, Harry.
3: Have you heard the news?
2: No, it was so late, didn't even look at the paper.
3: Late? Why, it's only 2 minutes after.
2: 2 minutes after is 2 minutes late, Harry.
3: Sam Roberts, you're the... Oh, well... Listen, have you heard about Bridge? He's here.
2: Eh?
3: Bridge. Mr. Bridge, the new publisher.
2: Oh, him. Well, that's nice. He's taking things over.
3: Sam, you're not in the least bit interested in the fact that there's a new man on top, are you?
2: Well, I've been here so long, and many have come and gone.
3: But aren't you afraid of...
2: Well, finish it, Harry. Afraid of what?
3: Oh, forget it. That column of yours is all that matters, huh, Sam?
2: Well, I've been doing it quite a number of years. You know, just this morning, I was thinking how fortunate a man I am. For 40 years, things have happened. Wars, peace conferences, depressions, and prosperity. And in all that time,
1: Mr. Roberts.
3: Someone paging you, Sam.
2: Eh?
1: Mr. Roberts, you wanted upstairs right away.
2: Upstairs, Jim? Me?
1: He said come up right away. New boss, Mr. Bridge.
2: Mr. Bridge?
1: Yeah, right away. He's the boss.
3: That's not so good, Sam.
2: What did you say?
3: Oh, nothing. Nothing at all. You'd better get up there.
2: Sure. Too bad I was late today. Maybe he's been waiting for me.
3: Take the side steps, Sam. Get up there faster.
2: Yeah, that's right. Thanks, Harry. Thanks.
3: Good luck, Sam.
2: Luck? Why should I need luck? Funny about that alarm clock.
4: Yes?
2: Oh, I've never seen... Oh, you're new here, aren't you, Miss?
4: I'm Miss Ronson, Mr. Bridges' new secretary. What is it, please?
2: I'm Sam Roberts, column on the editorial page.
4: Oh, yes. Mr. Bridge was expecting you. If you'll wait a moment.
2: Yes.
5: Yes?
4: Mr. Roberts is here, Mr. Bridge.
5: All right, send him in a hurry.
4: Yes, sir. Very well. You can go in now.
2: Yes, so I heard.
5: All right, Roberts, come in.
2: Yes, sir.
5: Well, come in.
2: Yes, sir.
5: Sit there.
2: I'm pleased to meet you, Mr. Bridge.
5: Sit down.
2: Thank you. You know, Mr. Bridge, I think you're going to like publishing the Daily Express. What I mean to say is, on this paper you'll find a group of men who work together, who actually think that the newspaper is part of their lives, who actually...
5: Just a moment, Mr. Roberts, I'm a busy man.
2: I couldn't understand that.
5: I didn't ask you up here to hear about the esprit de corps of this organization. It's been my personal experience that the average man does what he's paid for. No more, no less.
2: Oh, now don't say that, Mr. Bridge. Now you take Charlie down at number one Linotype. Why, there's a man...
5: Mr. Roberts!
2: I'm sorry. I know you're busy, but I thought maybe you'd like to know something.
5: I've seen the balance sheet. I know all I want to know about this publication. Daily Express earned 23% less in the 6 months of this fiscal year than it did in a similar period in any year in its history.
2: Well, I don't know much about that. But after all, things haven't been going too well any place. You can't blame the men.
5: The men of an organization make money. The men of an organization lose money. And I assure you, Mr. Roberts, that during the next 6 months, this newspaper will make money.
2: Well, that's fine. I'm sure folks...
5: Will you keep quiet?
2: That's what you want.
5: Mr. Roberts... There comes a time in every man's life when he ceases to be an asset to the organization which hires him. Might as well be frank and tell you that that time has come in your career.
2: What did you say, Mr. Bridge?
5: In plain English, what I said was that you're getting just a little too old for this organization.
2: Old?
5: In other words, I'm giving you 2 weeks' notice. Sorry, Mr. Roberts, but that's the way things are. Good day, sir.
2: You mean fired?
5: The cashier will have your check. Good day.
2: But my column...
5: I'm a busy man, Mr. Roberts.
2: But my column...
5: I'm replacing that tomorrow with a syndicated column. Big name Broadway stuff. That's what the public wants.
2: Mr. Bridge, you don't understand. Thousands of people, they write me. For 40 years, I've been...
5: If you've been doing it for 40 years, that's long enough. Good day, Mr. Roberts.
2: Mr. Bridge, listen. Where should I go? Ever since I was 16, this is my work. I don't know
5: Must
2: where...
5: I have you shown up, Mr. Roberts?
2: No. I don't want to anger you, but my column... 40 years, I tell you.
5: Will you?
2: It isn't the money. I'll work for nothing.
5: If
2: yes,
5: you...
2: I'll work for nothing.
5: Now, look here, Roberts, if you
2: Didn't
5: think...
2: you hear me, Mr. Bridge? For nothing. Just let me be here.
5: Get out of here.
2: No, listen to me. Just a minute more.
5: I have no time. Get out.
2: But my 40 years here, since I was a boy...
5: You've been paid for every day.
2: Then I don't want any more pay. Just let me stay. My work, a man can't live without his work.
5: Get out. Miss Ronson.
2: No. I'll go. But before I go, just another word.
5: Well?
2: Who wants me to go? The managing editor or you?
5: Certainly it's my doing. It's my money invested in the paper. It's my right to choose my employees.
2: Let me stay.
5: Oh, what are you going to do? Start playing hearts and flowers?
2: Please.
5: Once and for all, get out of here. This is a business institution. You've been paid for services rendered. Now get out of here and stop acting like a fool.
2: All right, Mr. Bridge. All right.
6: Yes, Mr. Bridge.
5: Go ahead with the rest of them. Get them up here one at a time.
6: Yes, Mr. Bridge.
5: Every man in the organization over 50, understand?
6: Yes, Mr. Bridge. Do you want me to include...
5: What? Miss Ronson. Miss Ronson, what's the matter? Answer me. Crazy little fool screaming like that. Answer me. All right, I'll come out there and see what's the matter. Look here, Miss Ronson. Didn't you hear me? What was the idea of... Miss Ronson, what's the matter with you?
4: The window. Lord.
5: Window? What about the window?
4: That old man, Mr. Robert.
5: Well?
4: He just jumped out.
7: Ladies and gentlemen, a man is dead. And before this death leads to the other terrors that lie ahead in this strange story, suppose we pause for a moment, relax, and take time out for a deep breath in the midst of our Lights Out story. Lights Out. The publisher and his chauffeur are driving along a country road.
5: Jenkins?
8: Yes, sir.
5: Why are you taking this road?
8: Well, I don't quite know, sir.
5: What do you mean you don't know? What are you talking about?
8: Well, I mean it's a shortcut here.
5: No, why didn't you say so in the first place?
8: Sorry, sir.
5: Jenkins.
8: Yes, sir.
5: How soon do you think we'll get to Hartville?
8: About midnight, sir.
5: Well, that wife of mine, she thinks of the blamedest times to... Jenkins. Jenkins, what are we slowing up for?
8: I don't know, sir. The engine...
5: Well, of all the infernal times and places... Jenkins, what's the idea?
8: It ain't my idea stopping, sir. It's the engine.
5: This is no time for cleverness. You car like this stalling, I never heard of such a thing. Get it started quickly.
8: Yes, sir.
5: Well.
8: Something's wrong.
5: No, that's brilliant. Get out, you fool, and fix it.
8: Okay.
5: What's that?
8: I said yes, sir.
5: Oh, the rattled brain. Well, what are you doing out there?
8: Trying to find the trouble.
5: Well, don't try. Find it. Oh, I better go up and... see myself what... Well, have you located the trouble?
8: No, sir.
5: What do you mean, no, sir? Do you know your business or don't you?
8: Don't seem to be getting any spark. The distributors don't...
5: And why doesn't the engine go? What do I pay you for? To stand around lonely roads in the middle of the night holding guessing games?
8: Doing my best.
5: Don't you talk back to me. If this car started, you incompetent good for nothing or you're fired. You understand me?
8: Yeah? Okay.
5: Jenkins, where are you going? Jenkins!
8: Said I was fired, did you?
5: Come back here. Come back here at once.
8: Yeah, I'll come back. Long enough to tell you that if I could take about 20 years off you, I'll change your face plenty before walking out on you.
5: Why, how dare you?
8: You shove everybody else around. But you shove me around for the last time. I'm walking out on you, sourpuss. I'm walking out right now.
5: Why, you can't leave me here in the middle of nowhere.
8: Can't I? Well, I'm doing it.
5: Now, Jenkins, you...
8: So long, dictator. Have a nice walk.
5: Jenkins. Jenkins, don't be a fool. Come back here. Jenkins, get this car started. Jenkins! Oh, all right. If you haven't heard the last of this, I'll fix you, you hoodlum. Leaving me like this, you'll regret it, Jenkins. Blasted dark. Think I'll walk my feet off, huh? Oh, no, I won't. Get in the car. Sit here until someone comes along. Infernal hoodlum.
2: I beg your pardon.
5: Huh?
2: Could I be of assistance?
5: What?
2: I was walking along. I saw you were stalled here.
5: Oh. Oh, well, that's fine. Yes, you can help me. I'll pay you well, too.
2: Will you?
5: Certainly. You know about cars?
2: I will drive.
5: Well, that's fine, but you'll have to get it started first. Something about the ignition. I don't know much about machinery, do you?
2: If you will let me sit behind the steering wheel.
5: Certainly, but fix the engine first.
2: If you will let me sit behind the steering wheel.
5: But I tell you, the engine... Oh, all right. You'll see for yourself, the starter doesn't do any good. But... Start.
2: Yeah.
5: Infernal Jenkins, he stalled me here deliberately.
2: We will go.
5: He'll regret this night, believe you me. Nothing wrong with the car at all, was there?
2: It runs well.
5: Say, what's the idea of turning down this road? This isn't the way to...
2: It's a short way.
5: Huh?
2: A much shorter way.
5: You mean to Hartville?
2: I assure you, a much shorter way.
5: Oh, fine. Pretty clever fella. Hey, how would you like working as my chauffeur? I pay well, treat my help well. But did you hear me? I said, how would you like the job working for me? I'll start you out at... Why do you keep your head turned? What? I turn the headlights off. Stop the car. The headlights are off. Stop the car. You can't drive in the dark.
2: I know the road well.
5: This is no dim-out area. Someone might run into us. Stop the car.
2: There is no time to wait.
5: Yes, I'll grant you I'm in a hurry, but if you think I'm going to jeopardize my life driving in the dark like this, you're crazy. Stop the car. Stop it. Well, it's more like it. Who's jeopardizing my life? Well, come on, get out. You can fix the light.
2: Yeah.
5: Everything happening at once. Blasted automobile. Well, why stand there? You gonna fix the light?
2: There will be light enough soon.
5: Huh? What are you talking about?
2: The moon.
5: The moon?
2: In a moment. The moonlight.
5: Moonlight? Who cares about moonlight? Fix the lights and... What? The cemetery.
2: We went where the road led.
5: What's the meaning of this?
2: Come.
5: Come? Come where? What are you up to? Why did you bring me to this infernal graveyard?
2: Follow me.
5: Follow you? Where? Among the tombstones?
2: This way.
5: Are you crazy? Get me out of here quickly.
2: You will follow me.
5: What are you up to? Your face, I have seen you before. This blasted half-light, I do know you, don't I?
2: I ask you once more, come with me.
5: No violence. My money, it's in my inside pocket. Let me go, but no violence.
2: With me.
5: No, don't touch me, can't stand pain. I'll go with you. I'll go.
2: This way.
5: If you think there's any profit in kidnapping me, let me tell you you're mistaken. Here, take my wallet and show me the way out of here and we'll forget about the whole thing.
2: This way.
5: No. Don't make me walk too fast. I'm not used to walking. It isn't good for me to walk so fast. Now listen, man, you've got to tell me. Where are you taking me? Where is there to go in the cemetery? I don't like it, I tell you, I don't. If this is your idea of a joke, I tell you, I don't like it. The tombstones shining so white, they're like hands stuck up out of the ground. No, I won't go any further. I don't care what you do, I won't go any... The moonlight's gone. Fellow, where are you? It's gotten so dark. Don't leave me here. Those infernal graves and tombstones. Answer me, where are you? All right. I'm my way up myself. So infernally dark, I can't see an inch in front of me. Doorknob. Door here. What? Yeah. But how? Steps going down. I wonder what... Door! Let me out. Let me out of here. Let me out of here!
2: I'm here.
5: Huh? Where? Oh. I heard you. Are you down there?
2: I am here.
5: Tell me, is that the way out?
2: The way out.
5: Oh. Wait for me. Wait for me, so
9: so infernally dark. Just get me out of here. Get me back in my car. Any place but out of this infernal cemetery. I'll pay you well, anything you want. Oh. There you are. What is this place? Where am I? Well, don't stand there in the shadows. Talk up. Where am I?
2: Look about you.
9: Infernal candlelight. What can I see? You said this was the way out. Well, lead the way.
2: Take up the candle.
9: All right.
2: Look at the wall alongside of you. Hold the candle high.
9: What is this place?
2: You see?
9: Coffins.
2: The mausoleum of the family of Bridge. Your family.
9: No.
2: Look closely. The brass plate on that one.
10: Jeremiah Bridge. Born 1802, died 1858. My grandfather.
2: You never were here before, were you?
10: Huh? Oh, no, of course not. I can't stand funerals and such things. Why am I here now?
2: They lived their years. The men of the family called Grace. They lived their years like robber barons.
10: Hmm?
2: And then they died, and here in darkness rots their bones.
10: What are you talking about? Who are you? Why did you bring me here?
2: I tried to rest, yet found no rest as long as you were living.
10: Who are you?
2: As long as you were living.
10: Answer me, who are you? Take your arm away from your face and let me see. Roberts.
2: Yes. I tried to rest, but the thought of all the men, my friends, whose hearts you'd break as you broke mine. That thought kept tearing at the dead bones of me until I thrust up out of the grave and came back for
10: Roberts,
2: you.
10: Roberts, your face.
2: My coffin was a poor one. Worms and maggots worked quickly.
10: No.
2: The dead are dead, they told me.
10: Stay back.
2: The dead can't walk, they told me.
10: No closer.
2: The dead can't talk, they told
10: Stay
2: me.
10: Stay back.
2: And yet I walk. I talk.
10: Back!
2: When you took away my work, you took away my life.
10: Back!
2: All the years I lived, I was what they call a good man. Asking so little. A place to sleep, my work to do.
10: No, stop. I can't bear to look at you.
2: But when you took my work and with it my life, my goodness and kindness went too. In the grave, I learned the will to kill.
10: No, not me.
2: You hear me? Kill. And you, the one to be killed.
10: No, not me. You can't kill me.
2: Here in the place where all of your breed lie rotting, this is the place for you.
10: No, stay back. I can't go any further than the wall.
2: There's hate in me now. Hate that wants to tear the eyes that saw only profit from your head.
10: Oh, please, no, I beg of
2: you. Hate that wants to rip that fat hypocritical tongue from out your head.
10: Please, not me.
2: Hate that wants to rip the skin from off your flesh.
10: No, stop. Dead can't kill the living.
2: Hate can kill in life or death.
10: No, I'll get away from you. I will. Dark again. Roberts, where are you? I can't see. Then where? Gone. I'll hide till morning. What? Box. Coffin. Empty coffin on the floor. Yes, hide in it. Climb in. Put the lid down. Yes? Never get me in here. Ghosts can't move material things. Never get me. Wait until morning. Get away then. Never happened anyway. Hallucination. Man jumped out of the window. How could he live again? Air. I think air's getting bad. Open the lid and see if he's gone. Can't budge it. He's sitting on it. Roberts, he's holding it tight. Get off. The air, I'll suffocate. Get off. Robert, get off!
8: Say, Miss Ranson.
11: Yes?
8: Where's Mr. Bridge? Something's come up about the Grosvenor contract. Said he'd have the paper signed.
11: Just a minute.
0: Mr. Bridge hasn't come in yet this morning.
8: Morning? That's almost noon.
0: I know it is, but he isn't here. Had about a dozen appointments, but he just isn't here.
8: Perhaps he left it on his desk.
0: You'd better not disturb his papers.
8: Oh, I won't. Miss Watson, come here, quick.
0: What is it? What's the matter?
8: Look, the proof sheet for tonight's paper. Where did it come from?
0: Why, I don't know. It wasn't there when I came in this morning.
8: Look at it. Look at it.
0: All right.
8: What it says.
0: All right. Scoop. J. Rogers Bridge, publisher of the Daily Express, committed suicide last night in his family mausoleum in the Rosewood Cemetery. Oh, no.
8: And look. Look at the signature. It's signed Roberts.
0: Roberts. Oh, my. But he's the old man who jumped out of the window.
8: Wait. Look. Message. It's printed on... Oh, no.
0: Printed on what? Tell me.
8: On a piece of human flesh.

0: Oh. Well, Mr. Obler, I've often heard that a good newspaper man has supernatural powers, but I never expected to meet one who would return from the grave to make his last deadline. Oh, by the way, that brings up something I've been meaning to ask you.
1: What's that, Frank?
0: Do you think that under some circumstances a person might return from the dead?
1: Frank, I do have an idea about that. But I'm going to suggest that we put it with the unfinished business to be taken up in the near future. Because after you say a word, I've got something very important I'd like to say to our listeners.
2: Friends, are you worried because you haven't the strength to do your work? Because you're so miserably thin and weak and worn out? Well, if, as with so many, it's only because you need more vitamin B and iron, get ironized yeast tablets. They've worked wonders for thousands who only needed more of these substances. Help them gain glorious new strength and energy, and 5, 10, even more pounds, often in a few short weeks. Remember the name, ironized yeast tablets.
0: Now, Arch Obler with a serious message for every American.
1: Ladies and gentlemen, a few weeks ago on another network, I started a game. Perhaps you heard about it. It's called They're Here for Me. It's a very simple game. You sit where you are and you think, the Japs, the Nazis, they're here for me. Not for someone in the newspaper or someone in a town halfway across the world or someone I don't even know in this neighborhood or even for my neighbor next door, but for me. For me. Yeah. A smirking little Jap is standing at the door. He's there for you, not in the headlines, not just in an idea, but actually there for you. It can't happen, you know. 3 million dead in Europe attest to that fact. Now, even if the words, such as duty to one's fellow man and patriotism and a better world to come and all that sort of thing, may not mean much to you, out of self-interest, these words should. They're here for me. Think about that Jap or that Nazi waiting for you. And then remember that every war-saving stamp and every war bond that you buy is a bullet or a bomb or a tank or an airplane between you personally and the horror of a Jap-Nazi world. Every bond that you buy, another bullet or another bomb or another tank or another airplane between you personally and the horror of a Jap-Nazi world. Tell your employer to start taking that 10% out of your pay, starting right now.
0: Lights Out will come to you again next Tuesday at this same time. 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And if you need more vitamin B and iron, be sure to try ironized yeast. The one and only ironized yeast, with the big letters IY on the package and on each tablet.
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adventures in the world of tomorrow. Dramatic stories of science fiction from the years beyond 2000 A.D. Today, the story of a horrible nightmare that wouldn't stop, even when the dreamer woke up. A story called The Green Thing.

0: It is the year 2000 plus 175. It is late evening, and all is peaceful and quiet in Dr. Harvey Glunden's sanitarium. Outside, on the vast estate that stretches away from the main building, there are only the soft country noises, the wind sighing in the trees, the shrill chirpings of innumerable crickets. In the well-furnished rooms, the patients sleep, stretched out on comfortable mattresses and clean white sheets, the country breezes straying over their forms. In room 32B, Mr. Summers sleeps peacefully with his head on a fluffy pillow. He sleeps and he dreams.
1: Help me! Help me! Please!
2: In the light of the growing psychological problems facing our nation, the government has sent me to you, Dr. Glendon, to enlist your aid, since you're the country's outstanding psychiatrist.
3: Well, I'm honored indeed, Mr. Carley. But I don't know that there's much I can tell you about the advancement of psychiatric research that isn't being published in the medical journals.
2: Well, Dr. Glendon, isn't there anything that you're working on now, something definite? I know you're a cautious scholar, but...
3: Look, Mr. Carling, it isn't possible to announce sweeping new generalizations in our kind of science. Our work is painstaking, complex, highly subjective. You take the case of one of the patients here in the sanitarium. Oh, Betty, will you bring our records of Mr. Summers?
4: Oh, yes, Dr. Glendon, just one moment.
3: Summers is about 40, 41. He was admitted 5 months ago, suffering from a melancholia.
4: Here are the records, Doctor.
3: Oh, thanks, Betty. Now, as you can see from these notations, he's been feeling much better the past few weeks.
2: Mm-hmm. Yes, I see.
3: Until last night, when he suddenly woke up screaming in his bed. He was being attacked, he shouted, by some sort of green devil. We had the hardest job getting him under control. Now, in the past, Summers had spoken quite often of a green hat that he lost as a child. His father, he remembered, had punished him severely for losing it. In later life...
2: Mr. Glendon... This is all very interesting, but you can hardly call this dream analysis anything new.
3: Yes, it has been known for centuries.
2: Well, then I don't understand...
3: Mr. Carling, I know why you came to see me. Apparently, I haven't been able to keep my achievement as secret as I'd hoped.
2: That's right, sir. We've heard rumors.
3: All right, Mr. Carling. I've said that Mr. Summers' dream is very unusual. And would you like to see it?
2: You mean, see his dream?
3: Exactly. I'm going to show you a motion picture of Mr. Summers' dream. Photographed from the subconscious mind, exactly as he dreamed it. I attach special nerve electrodes, and these electrodes pick up the current impulses of the brain. Then these impulses are transmuted back into pictures on the film of the machine. Really very similar to the method of wireless photography.
4: Here's Mr. Summers' dream reel, Doctor.
3: Oh, fine. Thanks, Betty. The projecto tube is ready, so I just place the dream reel in it. And there. Hold on to your hat, Mr. Carling. You're going to see an actual dream.
5: Yes, yes, very well, Mr. Clauber. Three slices of lemon drops will do. He thinks I don't see him putting the pennies in his pocket when he knows they belong to me.
6: Three slices of lemon drops it is, little boy.
5: I'm not a little boy, Clauber, and you know it. I'm all grown up, and I don't come to your store anymore. I don't even live here anymore, and you steal pennies.
6: All right, get out, my little boy. Take your lemon drops and get out. Get out!
5: Music. I didn't know Clauber had music in his store. I don't like his music. I'll slam his door. I'll go out in the street. Now there won't be any more penny-stealing music. Well, what's that? It won't go away. It won't go away.
7: Summers, I am calling you.
5: What's that? Is that Clauber? It's green. It's a monster with great pink eyes on long stalks. It's standing in front of me. It has claws.
7: You're not the little boy anymore, Summers.
5: No, no, no. Don't touch me with your claws.
7: Come with me now, Summers. You are mine. You belong to me.
5: No, no, no. You're touching me. Don't. Don't.
6: Don't! Don't help me! Help me, please!
3: Betty got to him at that moment, and the dream machine shut off.
2: Phew. Some dream. What effect will the discovery of this dream machine have on psychiatric research, Dr. Glendon?
3: Well, I've only just perfected it about 4 or 5 months ago. We've got perhaps 40 or 50 photographed dreams in our files.
2: 40 or 50?
3: Yeah. However, as far as developing new techniques and treatment, it may be years before I can get them analyzed and correlated so that overall theories can be drawn from them.
2: As long as that?
3: So now you understand, Mr. Carling, why it's a little difficult for me to answer your questions.
2: That dream was fascinating. I've never seen anything like it. Doctor, I know I'm presuming on your time, but I'd like to see just one more. I'll have to report on these at the government bureau.
3: Well, only one more, though. I'm sorry, but I'm quite busy.
2: What about this one here? The purple tag. What's that for?
3: I haven't seen that one myself yet. Purple tag means it's from the violent ward. Mr. Roth. Sick man. Well, we'll try it. All set? Gibberish, I'm afraid. Rolf's a difficult case. Homicidal tendencies. Comes from a good family. Was a very successful businessman.
2: Name. Can you do anything for him?
3: Oh, I think so. There are times when he can be reached, lucid moments. And some of his dreams provide clues. Here, see?
8: Bring to me now, 74. That'll show him. 74. You're not frightening me. I'll believe you. You can't scare me. Oh, no. Don't touch me. Your claws. Your green claws. Oh, your green claws.
2: Doctor, look. On the screen. Look, there it is again. That green thing. No. It can't be. It's impossible. Two people can't possibly have the same dream.
9: Understand it, Betty. I can't understand it. I've been through all the records of both of them, Summers and Rolf. There's nothing in their background that would cause them to have the same dream. Are you sure they haven't been together at some time?
4: I'm positive, Doctor. They haven't even met. Mr. Rolf came here only a month ago, and he was placed in the violent ward immediately. He's never been out of it.
3: It's possible for people to have similar dreams, yes, but never to dream of the same unusual, horrible, specific subject as that green thing. Every detail was the same. The pink eyes, the claws. Makes me shudder myself. Betty, I want our dream reels. All those I haven't seen.
4: Oh, now you're not going to view them all. It would take you...
3: I don't care how long it takes. I want to see them all. I've got a funny feeling inside. And I won't be at ease until I know. Until I'm sure.
4: Sure of what, Dr. Glendon?
3: Sure that none of the other patients have had that dream. That same horrible dream of... that green thing.
4: Dream 9, Mrs. Jordan. Shall I put the sound on?
3: Oh, no, not necessary. We can see it if it appears. Nope. Nothing here.
4: Dream 10, Miss Farnham.
3: No, nothing.
4: I don't think we'll find anything, Doctor. It must have been a freak, a coincidence.
3: Keep going.
4: Dream 11, Mr. Craig.
3: Dream 21.
4: Nothing there either.
3: Dream 22. Maybe you're right, Betty. I'm beginning to think myself.
4: Dr. Glendon! Dr. Glendon, look! There it is!
3: A green thing!
4: Dream 42, Mr. Bradley.
3: Turn off the sound. Turn it off. That's it again. A green thing. Four of them, Carling. Four dreams of that monstrous green thing.
2: Each one from a different patient?
3: And each one during the past week. Carling, there's something there. Something to make even a psychiatrist feel frightened. something? The patients weren't having a dream. They couldn't be. They had nothing in common but the fact that they're in this sanitarium. Why, even the nature of their illnesses are different.
2: Doctor, aren't you getting a little mixed up yourself?
3: Huh?
2: You saw those dreams. I saw them. Betty saw them. I know it's incredible.
3: Listen,
2: but...
3: to have a dream means that you create that dream. You and nobody else.
2: You mean you think the patients didn't create those dreams? They're not their dreams?
3: There is such a thing as thought projection.
2: Mental telepathy?
3: Yeah.
2: Why should anyone want
3: to... Someone may have found out about the dream machine. Maybe jealousy or grudge or a hatred of psychiatry in general. There are many reasons. What we've got to do is to find out where it's coming from. The patients must be protected.
2: How?
3: First, we've got to find out whether this telepathy is coming from inside or outside the sanitarium. Then we've got to track it down. I tell you, Charlie, whoever's trying this terror by mental telepathy isn't going to get away with it. I'm not going to stand by while a lifetime's work is destroyed by a campaign of terror against my patients. I'm going to institute protective measures at once.
2: Anything yet, Doctor?
3: Oh, I still have the Garda screen beamed on the area directly around the main building. I didn't expect to find anything so close, but I want to search every inch of the grounds.
2: You still feel whoever it is on the grounds?
3: Can't be sure of anything, except that I'm convinced that the staff is loyal, and I have a hunch that whoever is transmitting these thought waves will want to be close enough to judge the results.
4: Shall I bring the patients down now, Dr. Glendon?
3: Oh, yes, Betty. Go get them, will you, please? It's just possible that they may be able to help us. They may have felt currents emanating from a certain direction.
2: I think the Garda screen has reached its range limit, Doctor. It's repeating itself.
3: All right, I'll give it wider focus. I'm going into the grounds now.
2: Wait, there's something. A figure on the screen.
3: Yeah, I see him.
2: He's carrying a club, a stick or something. Who is it, Doctor? Can you tell?
3: I don't want to alarm him. I'll signal the patrol corps.
2: But me. It's that red button on the wall, isn't it?
3: Oh, no, no calling. Never mind. That is one of the patrol corps. I can see his armband.
2: Too bad.
3: Well, I'll switch the machine to the north fringe.
2: There's another figure. Isn't that... It isn't.
3: We seem to be well guarded. Another member of the patrol corps. Well, let's hope the patients will be able to...
2: Here's
3: help.
2: Betty.
4: Doctor.
2: She's alone.
3: Betty, where are the patients?
4: They're gone, Doctor.
2: What?
4: They've disappeared. And a fifth patient has just begun screaming in his room, the green thing, the green thing. Sixty-four, all accounted for, Doctor. The four that are missing would make 68. That's how many patients we have.
2: I checked the nurses, eight besides Betty. They're all here.
3: And the patrol corps have checked the rest of the staff. And no one has left the grounds except the four patients.
2: Unless somebody got in and carried them off.
3: No, no, no. No jet mobiles and no jet ships have been in the vicinity between the time the patients were last reported and now. The patrol corps will vouch for that.
4: There's the village.
3: Linfield? Oh, it's the only village for 100 miles, but it's a backwoods country village. A quaint place, never kept up to the times. Now, I doubt that they have any jet mobiles in Linfield, much less jet ships.
2: But you can arrange for transportation there, can't you?
3: The inn? Why, that's where they go. Why didn't I think of that before? It's the center of the village, the gossip spot. If the patients entered town at all, news of them would spread to the inn. Betty, you take charge here. Carling and I are going to Linfield.
4: How long will you be gone, Doctor?
3: Until we find them. Or learn they're no longer alive.
10: Sorry, I can't help you none, Doctor. I ain't seen no strangers, spoke to no strangers, or heard of no strangers.
3: Well, how about transportation, jetmobiles, or jet ships?
10: Ain't put in any calls for jetmobile service nigh on to 2 months. Not since Miss Jennings busted her leg and we had to send her to the hospital in the city.
3: Oh.
10: Jet ships? Why, last time one of them flaming monsters landed here... We nearly had a riot in Linfield. Damn fools all thought it was invasion from Mars.
2: Just ran a wild goose chase, Doctor.
3: Yeah, so.

0: Midget! There's no such thing as gold.
1: There are ghosts. There are ghosts in every village and town.
0: Quiet down, you boys. You'll be getting right into bad reputation now.
2: Hey, there's the doctor. Dr. Glendon talking to Mr. Barker. I put it up to him now. What'd you say, Doc? There's no such thing as haunts, ghosts, either now. Hey, you tell my ignorant friend.
3: I wasn't listening very carefully. But if it's ghosts you're talking about, well, there's never been any scientific evidence that they exist.
2: Haunts don't exist. That's what you're trying to say, ain't it, Doc?
3: Now, that's right. Well, come on, Carling. Let's get out of here.
2: Hey, there ain't no ghosts. This Doc's an educated man. He knows.
4: Yeah. Then suppose you tell me what that green thing was floating around down near the caves. And we ain't the only one who's seen it. Right, boys?
3: A green thing? Where? What are these caves?
4: Right down the river. Why, Doc? You ain't going there. It's nighttime now.
3: Carling, will you risk it?
5: I've got my ray gun.
4: Doc, you're crazy. I'm telling you, there's a haunt. Why, there ain't a man in this whole village go with you tonight.
3: Well, if it's only a ghost, you needn't worry. But if we're not out of those caves by dawn, you better come for us. It won't be a ghost that's holding us. This must be the right cave, Carling. It's the only one with a brush trampled down in front of it.
6: Eerie as a tomb in here.
7: Shh, quiet. I don't hear anything.
3: Well, they just don't want to be taken by surprise. Have to be as quiet as possible. All right, come on. Hey, what's that? Carling, where are you? Carling, are you all right?
8: Oh, it's coming for me. That green thing, it's
3: gone.
8: It's terrible.
3: No, there's nothing there. You're on the floor of the cave, but there's no one near you. Nothing. He's asleep. He's having the dream. That same dream.
8: That green thing.
3: Come on, Carling. Come on, snap out of it, Carling. It's only a dream. Only a dream.
9: I feel dizzy. Tired. What's the matter with me? I'm falling asleep. No, I won't. I won't let myself.
10: Dr. Glendon. I am calling you. You must come with me.

0: it's a dream. I'm going to wake up. I'm going to wake up. I'm going to wake up.
1: Oh, I did it. I'm awake. I conquered the green thing.
2: Did you? Did you conquer me, Dr. Glendon?
0: I can't be. Standing over me, the pink eyes and long stalks, your claws, the green thing.

0: right in here, Dr. Glendon. Into this rock chamber. And you, Mr. Carling, don't worry. You won't fall. My will is controlling you.
1: My patience. Over there in the corner. Rolf, Bradley, Summers, Gordon. Now, what have you done to them? Summers, are you all right? Bradley. Bradley, this is Dr. Glendon, your doctor. What's the matter with them? Gardner! Bradley!
0: Nothing is the matter with them. They just don't understand you anymore. They are attuned only to Venusian thought waves.

0: Venusians? You're from the planet Venus?
1: That is right. For a long time, we have been observing your Earth, your resources, and your remarkable technology. But we did not know how to conquer you. For we of Venus have no strength or physical dexterity, only mental power.
0: You shouldn't have told me that. I'm going to beat that horrible body of yours to a pulpy green mess.
1: You hit only air, didn't you? I'm growing tired of this game. Stop. I will that your arms obey me and not you.
0: I can't move them. Corley, help me!
1: Do not be foolish again, and I will return their motion.
0: You hypnotized my patients the same way, didn't you? Are those dreams...
1: A little more complicated than what you earthlings call hypnosis. But it is mind control. I have come to Earth to prove to my planet that this is the way to conquer your Earth. We will control the minds of its inhabitants and thereby control their strength, their physical dexterity. I began on your patients first, because their minds are more easily controlled.
0: What do you want of them?
1: Their bodies. They can perform physical acts that I cannot. With their bodies, we Venusians can continue our investigation of your planet at close range. And we can also study the structure of the Earthling when I bring them back with me.
0: Bring them back? To Venus?
1: Do not worry, my dear doctor. I shall not separate them from you. I will also take you and your companion with me to Venus as rare prizes. Earthling, bind these two men.
0: No. No, don't do it, man. I'm your friend, your doctor. No, let me go. You shot the monster.
2: Forgot about me. Maybe he didn't know the Earthlings had weapons too, like ray guns.
0: Well, why doesn't he fall? He's still standing.
1: Did you really think you could hurt me with that? Your death rays have no effect on my body. Drop your weapon. Bind them, men.
2: I'll shoot them. I'll kill you, slave.
1: But... You cannot. But if you could, I would not care. There are millions more to choose from. You can kill yourselves, too. You are replaceable, except to yourselves. You are trapped. Your only escape is death.
0: Walls, they're crumbling. The explosion of your ray gun, Carling, it loosened the rocks. It's a cave-in. We'll be buried alive. The corridor, quick. Through the corridor. Grab the patients before the green thing controls us again. Make them follow us. It's our only chance.

0: come out of the cave.
1: Hurry, Doctor. It's blocked. The rocks have fallen here, too.
0: There's one big one just at the mouth. If we move that one, I think we can make it.
1: All right, help me, Doctor. I'll get the patients, too. All right, come on, then. Here. Pull. Pull. That's right.
0: We can squeeze through now. You go first, Doctor. Pull the patients after you.
1: All right. All right, I'm out. Now, Rolf, come on. That's it. All right, Bradley, you next. Come on. That's the way. All right, you, Summers.
2: Hurry, Doctor.
1: Quick, now, come on. All right, Gardner, quick. You, all right. It's all right there. All right, now you, Garland.
0: I can make it.
3: Help.
1: Good.
3: Help me. Earthlings, I cannot escape.
1: Him. He can't squeeze through. He has no physical strength.
3: Earthlings, come to me.
1: Patience. They're going to him. He still has power over them. Come on, Colin, quick. Before they release him, help me shove this rock over the opening. Come on, quick.
3: No.
1: Barry,

0: collapsed. The entire cave fell in.
1: We were just in time.
0: Yes, darling. In time to save Earth from the horror of green things.

Next week, an incredible story about a man of science who dared tamper with the secret of human life. Be sure to listen to That Which Lived in a Head of Steel. 2000 Plus is produced by Dreyer and Winolson Productions, Incorporated. In today's cast, Lon Clark played Glendon, Joseph Julian was Carling, Hester Sondergaard was Miss Connors, Gilbert Mack was Rolf, John Griggs was Summers, and Henry Norell was the Green Thing. The script was written by Edgar Marvin. The music was composed by Elliot Jacoby. The orchestra conducted by Emerson Buckley. Sound, Walt Shaver and Adrian Penner. Engineer, Bob Albrecht. This is Ken Martin.

0: From Hollywood, the Mutual Network, in cooperation with Family Theater, presents The Promise, starring John Payne and Bonita Granville. To introduce the drama, here is your hostess, Lisbeth Scott.
1: Thank you, Tony Lafrano. 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Family Theater urges you to pray. 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And now to our drama, The Promise, starring John Payne as Pat and Bonita Granville as Alicia.

0: the quiet after the storm. We'd said every mean word we knew. Every hateful, mean word. There wasn't any more to say. I was driving.
1: There's nothing left, is there, Pat? I remember when just to be with you like this, driving somewhere, was enough.
0: Let's skip it, huh? Till we get home. You're tired and I'm sore. No matter what we say, we'll only keep hurting one another.
1: All right. But it's all over between us, and we both know it. I think... Please don't drive so fast. I'd like to get there in one piece.
0: Okay. You want to be in Frisco in the morning, don't you?
1: The road's sopping, and you can barely see through the windshield. One mistake and
0: talk
1: we'll be...
0: about mistakes. This whole trip was a mistake. I thought I'd drive to Salt Lake City for the special broadcast, and, well, that on the way back, I'd get some time to talk with you alone. Time to patch up differences. Time to say the words I want to say like I used to say them.
1: Nothing you've said so far sounded very reminiscent to me.
0: That's because the words get all tangled up and come out pure poison.
1: Do they?
0: You know they do. Look, Alicia, for 6 months I've been trying to get up courage to ask you this question. Is there anyone else?
1: No. There never could be.
0: What is it you want, then?
1: Success. I'm sold on success, Pat. I want to be somebody with a capital S. A radio personality as important as Joe Stafford or Dinah Shore. Tops.
0: I see. And you think you can climb faster alone? Is that it?
1: That's it.
0: All right. You can divorce me if you like. I won't stand in your way. But you might have waited another week before you told me. At least till after Christmas.
1: Let's leave the holly and mistletoe out of it, shall we?
0: Sure. Let's be realistic. Let's be modern. Kick sentiment in the teeth.
1: Well, that way it's easier. And if you ask me, a lot more civilized. And it'd be easier on my nerves right now if you slowed down. We're coming to Snow Creek Bridge. It's right after this turn.
0: I know the road.
1: Pat, there's a car coming.
0: All right, I see it.

0: Here, see if I can stand.
1: Oh!
0: Oh, that's good. There. Oh, take it easy, darling. Lucky thing I could open that door.
1: Pat. Pat, are you all right?
0: Oh, forget it. It's you I'm... Look out, she's starting to slide.
1: Oh, Pat! It's in the river down there.
0: Oh, forget the car. I've still got you. Oh, wait, I picked that back. I'd forgotten. Come on, let's get off this muddy slope and back to the road. Grab those bushes. They'll help us climb. Alicia, wait. I think I see a light down the canyon.
1: Are you sure?
0: Look, see it? There it is again. You wait here. I'll go down and see.
1: And freeze to death? I'll go with you.
0: All right, give me your hand. It's a bad slope. Here, this way.

0: Is that a house?
1: Certainly is. There's the light there in the window. Looks like a traveler's beacon.
0: But the house is like an overgrown doll's house, only built of stone. And the funny little fence. Oh, Pat, I'm frightened.
1: Oh, don't be. Let's go in. There's a gate. Oh, here it is. Uh-oh. Dogs.
0: Pat, who's that?
2: Don't be afraid of the dogs. They mean no harm.
3: Welcome.
1: Oh, hello. My name is Adams. This is my wife, Alicia.
0: Hello.
1: A hit-run driver knocked us off the bridge.
3: I know. I heard the crash. I've been expecting you both. Come in.

0: white-haired old man held an oil lamp above his head, leading the way. He was very old, but his face was gentle and kindly, but strange. Well, the room was pleasant enough, arranged as a company were expected. A cheery log fire burned on the wide hearth.
1: I'll get you coffee.
2: You mustn't go to any trouble. If we can just sit here until morning.
1: I always make coffee for them. It's very comforting. Take off your coats. Hang them here by the fire to dry.
0: The first time I had a good look at our clothes, what I saw astonished me. The sleeves of my jacket were slashed from shoulder to wrist. Alicia's shirt was ripped, her stockings in ribbons, her coat torn across the back between the shoulders. I looked at my jacket. It was a big, jagged tear right over the heart. I don't understand. We're not scratched, either of us.
1: They never understand at first. They go on thinking they're alive.
0: Huh?
2: What?
1: I tried to tell them, but they won't believe me.
0: Well, we're alive. You can see for yourself.
1: Wait here by the fire. I get some goat's milk for you. I keep it fresh and cold in the creek.
2: Pat, he thinks we're dead.
0: Yeah, I know. Oh, he's a little crazy, I guess.
2: Oh, just for a minute, I couldn't help thinking we might be.
0: Oh, nonsense.
2: Well, if we are, it would be sort of wonderful, wouldn't it? No pain or anything, and being here. When I was a kid, I had a storybook. There was a picture in it I've never forgotten. A room like this. Pat?
0: Yeah?
2: Kiss me. See if I feel it.
0: We're strangers, remember? Hey, you know, I bet that old man built this place himself, stone by stone. Look how solid it is, rooted deep like a tree. Why can't all houses feel like this?
2: It is solid, isn't it?
0: You know what? This place stirs up my imagination. I could work here. Why, that book of mine will write itself. Alicia.
2: Yes, Pat?
0: Suppose I could talk the old man into renting us this place. Oh, well, not for long, a year perhaps. I've got $1,000 in the bank. We could toss our jobs over the moon and really live here. Would you do it? Would you be happy?
2: I'd be bored to death.
0: Yeah.
2: Why do you ask? To make me seem selfish?
0: He's back.
1: I've brought the milk and a crock of cheese.
2: Oh, you're so kind. And we're complete strangers.
1: No, you're guests. My name is Peter Fauner. I came from Switzerland when my young wife died. I couldn't bear to be near the scenes familiar to us. I roamed all over the world. When I discovered this canyon beneath Snow Creek Bridge, I knew I'd come home again. It's so peaceful. Except when there's an accident, like tonight.
0: Have there been many?
1: 20 persons have lost their lives on that bridge. 22, counting tonight. They all come here. I remember the first two. A middle-aged farmer and his wife from Kansas. They were frightened. Like lost children.
2: How long did they stay?
1: A few hours. In the morning, I asked them what they wanted to do. They said they hoped to go to heaven.
0: Well, what did you do?
1: I asked myself, where is heaven? I'd never given much thought to things, but I supposed it was up in the sky.
2: What then?
1: I cut them some staves and carved their names on them. Beth and Joel Burnett, I remember them well. It was March the 10th, 1920.
0: What happened?
1: I led them as far as I could to the summit of Old Whiteface. That's 6,000 feet. They thanked me, said goodbye, and went on. I stood in the snow watching them for some time. They seemed to climb a trail of light up and up until I could see them no more.
0: Yeah, well, I hope they made it all right.
1: They always do.
2: There have been many, you say?
1: Many. Men, women, and children. The children were always afraid until...
2: Until what?
1: Someone always came down the trail. to meet the children.

0: I'm taking the milk and cheese back to the creek. Would you like to come with me, son?
1: Hmm? Oh, yes, I would. Here, let me take that crock.
0: Be careful, son. The trail is narrow. But there aren't any obstructions. I've worn it smooth with my comings and goings.
1: I'll just follow you. Hey, what's that?
0: Oh, don't be frightened. They are my creatures. Perhaps they think I've come to feed them again, but it's not time.
1: But they come so close. Look at these deer. They're so close right now, I could touch them. I thought they could sense a stranger.
0: It isn't that you're a stranger.
1: What is it, then?
0: You are a spirit now.

0: You weren't gone long, but the dishes are done. I've stacked them here near the cupboard. Is there any place we could sleep for a few hours? Perhaps till daybreak.
1: There are no beds, but I'll bring some quilts. Here, I'd put them near the fire.
0: Oh, I'm really tired. I'll just drift off, I know.
1: I must carve your staves as I did for all the others. I keep a supply of poles. One for Alicia first, then yours.
0: How long will they take?
1: They'll be ready when you awaken. Rest well.
2: I'll sleep the sleep of the just.

0: lay there with my eyes closed, but I didn't go to sleep right away. Scenes kept running through my mind like strips of a motion picture film, but backwards. Back to the time I first saw Alicia. I was in France. I was in the 47th Tank Battalion. She was a singer with a USO troop that came at the front. She was so beautiful that my heart began playing hopscotch. And when she sang, well, I won her. It wasn't easy. Now it seemed so unreal. And now I was losing her. And that was unreal, too. And this old man, was he real or was I just dreaming it? The accident and all. Maybe we were dead. Suddenly I heard myself screaming, Alicia!
1: What is it, Pat?
0: I guess I dozed off.
1: Oh.
0: I dreamed we were being buried in the same grave. Hey, where's that old man?
1: He's outside. I heard him go out. Perhaps he's gone again to the creek.
0: Look, he's finished the staves. They're lying there all ready for us. Let's get out of here fast. It's too spooky.
1: But, Pat...
0: Now, don't stop to argue with me. Here's your coat.
1: No, Pat. We can't go. What can we tell Peter?
0: Well, tell him he's mistaken and thanks, but we've got to get back to our jobs.
2: Oh, you're up already. Good. It is time for you to start your journey. Are you ready?
0: What? Oh, well... Yes, we're ready.
2: Here are your staves. I've marked your names.
0: I see.
1: Thank you. You've gone to so much work.
2: I will come with you, a part of the distance. It is a beautiful morning. Come.

0: I hope my breath holds up.
1: That was some climb. How much farther?
2: There is White Face. If you climb the west flank, you will have no trouble. You should reach the summit before nightfall.
0: You're coming with us, of course.
2: No. I am an old man. My heart is old and rusty and tired.
1: Then it's goodbye.
2: Only for a little while. I'll be coming along myself on Christmas Eve.
1: Oh, no. Surely you are mistaken.
2: Oh, no, my friends, I'm not mistaken. I wonder if you would do something for me.
0: Well, anything I can, of course.
2: Would you be willing to speak to God in my behalf?
0: But we'll...
2: Explain to him that I am old and tired, that I did not sell many of my carvings in the town this year. Now, with the great storms coming, I do not have much feed in my sheds for my wild creatures. On Christmas Eve, I myself must climb the mountain. Tell him this. I will be gone and my sheds will be empty. He will understand. He will send someone to take my place. I have no doubt. No doubt at all.
0: We'll deliver your message.
1: Yes, Peter. We promise.
2: Thank you. Thank you both. Now I must go down again. Godspeed you.
0: We'll be seeing you then. On Christmas Eve.
2: And that's a promise, too.
0: We watched him go slowly down until the turn of the mountain carried him from sight. Finally, Alicia broke the silence.
1: What a wonderful old man. We ought to be ashamed of ourselves. We lied to him.
0: Did we?
1: Oh, Pat, you didn't really fall for that nonsense.
0: You did.
1: Maybe for a minute. He was so sure. But in this day and age, for a moment I forgot to think straight. What came over us?
0: I don't know about you, but I'm going to the top of that mountain.
1: Pat Adams, you... Oh, now who thinks we're dead?
0: I do.
1: We couldn't be. Why, I feel so alive. Don't you like being alive? I do. I can think of a thousand reasons why, particularly now.
0: Name them.
1: Oh, music and coffee. Hot baths, hats and spring. Flying. And you.
0: On the level?
1: Uh-huh.
0: Then come over here and kiss me.
1: Oh... Maybe this had to happen, to put us straight with ourselves.
0: If I were alone, I'd keep my promise to Peter. I'd go on.
1: I want life. It's wonderful.
0: Okay. Let's just see how wonderful it is.
3: I'm Officer Webster, State Highway Patrol. That your pleated accordion down in the river?
1: He can see us.
0: Yeah, so he can.
3: Look, mate, is that your crumpled car down in the river?
0: How did you guess?
3: Well, look at your clothes. What happened?
0: Hit and run, driver.
3: Why didn't you report it? Where you been?
0: We've been dead.
3: What? Oh, I get it. You've been at Peter Furner's down there in the canyon.
1: You know him?
3: Of course.
0: So what about him?
3: A little peculiar, isn't he?
0: Is he?
3: Claims he sees ghosts of people killed on this bridge. He's harmless, though. From the looks of that car down there, you barely escaped being ghosts at that.
0: I guess you're right.
3: You got a license?
0: I haven't lost it. No. Here it is.
3: Patrick Adams, San Francisco. Who's the lady?
0: My wife, Alicia.
1: I'm Alicia Adams.
3: Alicia Adams. You must be the gal that sings on the radio.
1: I am. And I've got to sing from San Francisco this very afternoon. Could you possibly get us there?
3: Well, for you, lady, anything is possible. Well, I'm one of your fans.
0: That cop was as good as his word. He flagged down a bus. In San Francisco, we changed to a taxi and headed toward the studio.
4: Hurry, Miss Adams, you're on the air.
1: In 40 seconds, I'm on the air.
0: Alicia, wait. I've got to know something.
1: I'm on the air. Let me go.
0: No, you've got to tell me now.
1: You fool. I've got to go in.
0: Answer me, Alicia. Do you still want the divorce?
1: Yes. Yes, I do.
0: That was the split up. At least he didn't come home. Instead, she phoned.
4: Pat, I'm not coming home. It was wonderful while it lasted, but I guess I'm just not cut out to be a wife.

0: She was gone. I read later in the trade papers she'd gone east. Television, I guess. She certainly had the looks for it. Can I have another of the same?
1: Look, Pat, this is a filling station, but I think your tank's about level.
0: What's the matter? My money any good?
1: Sure, Pat, but you can't drown nothing big in one of them little glasses.
0: All right, get a big glass, then.
1: Nah, Pat, nah. Use the old bean. You don't want to be fogged up with Christmas coming.
0: Hmm? Christmas?
1: Yeah. Tomorrow night's Christmas Eve.
0: Yeah. Hey, Fred.
1: Yeah?
0: Do you believe in anything?
1: Sure, I believe in lots of things.
0: Now, get this. There's a mountain, see?
1: Yeah?
0: You can't see it, can you?
1: No.
0: Well, if I can make you believe it's there, it is, see?
1: It is?
0: You don't get it?
1: Get what?
0: I'm talking about faith. Faith is coming up for a test pretty soon.
1: How is that?
0: Well, the scientists are working on it. Final test of faith, bigger than the atom bomb. You better watch out, Fred. You better have faith, or else.
1: You got it?
0: Sure I got it. All mountain full of it. I wasn't making much sense. He got me in a cab later, and the cabbie put me to bed. Next morning, my head was the mountain, but after breakfast, I felt better. I saw in the papers there was a blizzard in the Sierras. That made me think of old Peter Fawner. He said the storms would be heavy. Maybe I could be of some use up there. I went to a neighborhood garage and rented a car. It was a long, lonely drive. Rough going in many spots, but I made it. I crossed Snow Creek Bridge and found a place to park on the other side. The trail down to Peter's was choked with snow, but I started down anyway. Old Peter's place was twice as pretty in a setting of snow. It was ringed around with animal tracks. And then I noticed there was only a faint wisp of smoke from the chimney. Barely a trace. Peter's beacon was out, too. I shouted, "Hey, Peter! Peter Fawner!" I called again, but there was no reply, so I went on in. The dogs didn't growl much. They were at his feet. "Hey, Peter, wake up. Aren't you going to welcome me?" Then I noticed the staff leaning against the fireplace. It was beautifully finished, and the name was carved in. Peter Fawner. I went back and touched his folded hands, and they were cold. I lit the beacon and then went out the door. Just then, I saw a flicker of light coming down the trail, and I waited.
2: Pat? Pat, is that you?
0: Alicia.
2: I thought you'd be here. I had to come. I couldn't stop thinking of him. Is he all right?
0: He's dead, Alicia.
2: Oh, Pat. He did know, didn't he? That he'd go on Christmas Eve. And look, isn't his staff beautiful there by the fireplace?
0: Uh-huh.
2: You'll think I'm silly. This morning I went to church and prayed. I prayed what he asked us to say. Please send someone to care for Peter Fawner's creatures. Pat.
0: Yes, darling.
2: We've been sent. Don't you see? I did get through. I was heard. We're here.
0: I'm going to stay here all winter.
2: I am too. Oh, Pat, can I give myself back to you as a Christmas present? With all my love.
0: You're the only Christmas present I want, ever.
2: We got our second chance, didn't we? To be together, to make our marriage work.
0: It will, darling. It will. Alicia?
2: Hmm?
0: Look.
2: What, Pat?
0: Peter's staff was over there by the fireplace. It's gone.

0: This is Elizabeth Scott again. For centuries, many thousands of good-hearted people have been working toward that great and honorable goal, the brotherhood of man. It would be a wonderful accomplishment. A state of human relations in which all human beings treat each other as brothers and sisters. The real brotherhood of man would mean an end of war, a minimum of deprivation throughout the world, an upsurge in the benevolent sciences, and a host of other wonderful benefits. It would really be a magnificent achievement for the human race. But it will never be achieved by any purely human plan. The brotherhood of man can never be anything more than an impossible dream until we first acknowledge that its success depends on our acceptance of the fatherhood of God. A brotherhood of man based on the fatherhood of God would be good and lasting, and it is possible. Prayer is the means through which it might be accomplished. Through prayer, we acknowledge our dependence on our Heavenly Father. Through prayer, we can turn seemingly impossible dreams into actuality. And when you pray, pray together as a family, and you'll be strengthening the bonds of kinship in your own home as well. The family that prays together stays together.
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From Hollywood, Family Theater has brought you The Promise, starring John Payne and Bonita Granville. Elizabeth Scott was your hostess. Others in the cast were Norman Field, Tudor Owen, and Leo Cleary. 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

0: Come in. Welcome. I'm E.G. Marshall. The fates, they say, weave the pattern of our lives. Some there are who believe that whatever happens to us is destined so to be, while others talk of free will. However it may be, certainly there is one element that touches all our lives, the element of the unexpected. How often have you asked, why did this happen to me? Rarely, if ever, have you found a satisfactory answer. So it was one fatal night with Nell Pearson, Mrs. Nell Pearson, widow, whose life was about to be shattered by unimaginable, unexpected horror.
1: Miss Mace!
2: No! Help!
1: Miss Mace!
2: Help me! Somebody!
1: Oh, good Lord! Charlie! Charlie, help! Where are you?
2: Help!
1: I must go up myself. Miss Mace! Miss Mace! Oh, Charlie!
3: Oh, good Lord, Miss Pearson. Is that Miss Mace screaming?
1: Yes, yes.
3: I don't hear nothing now.
1: It came from her room. Oh, Charlie, I don't dare open the door.
3: All right. Guess I'll have to. Oh, no. No. She's dead.
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0: fates brought unexpected horror that night to Nell Pearson's house on 9th Street, where she rented rooms. Yet one wonders, was it altogether unexpected? Could the frightful things that happened have been avoided had she been more alert, say, more sensitive to warnings of impending tragedy? No matter now. What matters is that earlier that day, in the afternoon, she had no idea that death, in its most grisly form, was shortly to enter her house.
1: Oh, my goodness, Mrs. Pearson. Oh, my goodness.
2: What is it, Miss May?
1: The headlines, look.
2: Ripper strikes again. Oh, good heavens, that's awful, perfectly awful.
1: Read it, Mrs. Pearson, read it.
2: I am.
1: Oh, no, out loud, I mean, I want to hear.
2: But you just finished reading. Well, all right. The Ripper claimed another victim last night.
1: Thursday night. He always kills on a Thursday.
2: This time, another attractive widow, Mrs. Henry Dodd.
1: Always the widow.
2: Miss Mapes, please. The body, gruesomely slashed and mutilated, was discovered by a neighbor who, hearing Mrs. Dodd's hysterical screams, rushed to her apartment. There she found the comely young widow lying in a pool of blood.
1: Oh.
2: And a message scrawled in red lipstick across one wall. Stop me. Please stop me.
3: Excuse me, Miss Pearson. Which windows you want washed first?
2: Oh, I don't know, Charlie. You want to get to that today?
3: Well, it's kind of warm out. I thought it'd be a good time to get started on them.
2: Well, you decide, Charlie. Suit yourself.
1: There's been another one, Charlie.
3: Another what, Miss Mapes?
1: Murder by the Ripper. Another widow, like always.
3: You don't say. That makes a fifth, don't it?
1: The fifth in 5 weeks. One a week for the past 5 weeks. And always on a Thursday night between 11 and 12. And always a widow.
3: Oh, better change my night out.
2: What do you mean, Charlie?
3: Yeah, well, Thursday's my night out, and you're a widow, Miss Pearson. You never know. The police might start putting two and two together.
2: Oh, Charlie, you and your jokes. I don't think that one's particularly funny.
3: I'm sorry, Miss Pearson. It's just funny, that's all.
2: Well, take your fun out on those windows.
3: Well, I'm getting right to it, Miss Pearson. I'm getting right to it.
1: Maybe he wasn't joking, Charlie.
2: Not joking?
1: Well, Thursday is his night out, and you are a widow, and, well, who knows?
2: Oh, Miss Mapes, if I had your imagination, excuse me. Yes?
4: How do you do? My name is Tony Adams. I saw your sign rooms, wondered if you had a vacancy, maybe.
2: Oh, yes, I do. Won't you come in?
4: Thank you.
2: I have a room on the second floor front. It's very spacious, light and airy, too.
4: Fine, I'll take it.
2: You haven't even seen it.
4: I've seen you.
2: I don't go with the room, Mr. Adams.
4: Oh, sorry, I meant it as a compliment, not a proposition.
2: I'll show you the room. This way.
4: May I ask your name?
2: Pearson. Mrs. Eleanor Pearson. Nell. You've been in town long, Mr. Adams?
4: Oh, no, a few weeks. I've been staying at a hotel, but, well, I never did like hotel living.
2: Oh, what do you do?
4: Reporter. I'm a reporter on the City Sentinel.
2: Oh, that must be interesting. My husband always said newspaper work must be fascinating.
4: What did he do?
2: The room's this way. Why, he was a riveter. You know, putting in beams on new skyscrapers.
4: Dangerous work. You've been a widow very long.
2: Oh, it's close to 3 years now that... How do you know I'm a widow?
4: Don't look so surprised. For one thing, you talk about your husband in the past tense, and for another, you're not wearing a wedding ring, and... Well, rooming houses are run by widows more often than not.
2: Oh, you're very observant.
4: I'm a reporter, and that's my job.
2: Yes, I suppose it is. Here's the room.
4: Fine, just fine.
2: You haven't seen it. You're not even looking at it.
4: Why look at a room when I can look at you?
2: Mr. Adams, let's get something straight. I've had more than one male boarder make a pass at me, and everyone found himself out on the street in short order, bag and baggage. Now, if you're after a room, fine. But if you're after something else...
4: Ah, come on now, Mel.
2: Mrs. Pearson, if you don't mind.
4: Okay. I've got to get back to the paper. See you later.
2: But you haven't even asked the price.
5: It'll be okay, whatever it is.
2: It's $80 a week, including breakfast and dinner.
5: Whatever you say. Nell, whatever you say.
2: Well, I never. Doesn't look at the room, doesn't care about the price, just drops his top coat on the bed and he's off. Well, I'd better hang his coat in the closet. It'll get all creased. Oh, no, what was that? Fell out of his pocket. Rolled under the bed. Would roll under the bed, of course, make me get down on my knees and... Why, it's a lipstick. What in the world would he be doing with a lipstick?
1: Oh, now why did you go and turn the TV set off, Charlie? You know I like to see who played what.
3: Oh, I'm sorry, Miss Mapes. I forgot. Pretty good movie, huh?
1: Oh, it was all right.
3: You like it, Miss Pearson?
2: What'd you say, Charlie?
3: Well, just asked if you liked the movie.
1: How could she? She didn't even see it.
2: Well, of course I did.
1: Well, you may have been looking at it for 2 hours, Mrs. Pearson, but you certainly weren't seeing it. You were thinking of something else.
3: Well, me, I saw it, and I liked it. Oh, 10:30. Well, I'm off to bed. Oh, by the way, I finished the window washing today, Miss Pearson.
2: Oh, good.
3: I'm glad they only got to be washed twice a year. It's a big job. It took a whole week. Well, good night.
1: Night.
2: Good night, Charlie.
1: And Mrs. Pearson, now, I'm not one to pry, but... Why don't you tell me what's bothering you?
2: Bothering me?
1: Now, you know something is. Been bothering you since that Mr. Adams arrived. Now, when was it now? Well, this is Thursday, and he took the second floor front Friday it was, Now, I'll tell you something. You haven't been the same since.
2: Oh, it's nothing, Miss Mapes. Nothing at all.
1: Now, you don't fool me. Something's worrying you. I know it is.
2: Oh, I might as well tell you. It's this.
1: What? Well, it's a lipstick. Why should a lipstick upset you?
2: Well, it was in his pocket the day he arrived. His top coat pocket. It fell out when I picked the coat up.
1: So?
2: It's the same color. Mandarin Scarlet. The Ripper uses to scrawl those awful messages with.
1: Oh, and you think... Oh, you don't think he's the Ripper?
2: Oh, no. Of course not.
1: Well, then why the worry?
2: I don't know. It just bothers me a little, that's all.
1: And now, if you're all that worried, you could... Or maybe you did check on him?
2: Check on him?
1: Well, we'll find out if he really does work for the City Sentinel and like that. You could call the paper.
2: Oh, I'm just being silly, that's all.
1: Of course you are. Mountains out of molehills. Well, I'm off for bed.
2: Oh, are you sleeping better since we exchanged rooms?
1: You've no idea. The traffic isn't anywhere near so loud. But what about you?
2: Oh, I don't mind it. I told you that months ago.
1: I know, and I thank you. Stop worrying now and... Oh, here's the lipstick. I certainly don't want it.
2: Oh, good night.
1: Good night, my dear. Sleep well.
2: I wonder...

Hello? City Sentinel? I'd like to speak to Mr. Tony Adams, please. Oh, I see. I wonder if you could tell me, has he been with the Sentinel long? 6 weeks?

0: Mexico today that the Ripper... Miss Nate! Oh, my God! Charlie! Charlie, where are you? Heaven help me, I'll have to go up myself. Miss Nate! Miss Nate! Oh, Charlie!
1: Good Lord, Miss Pearson, was that Miss Nate screaming?
0: Yes, yes!
1: Don't hear nothing now.
0: It came from a room. Oh, Charlie, I don't dare open the door.
1: Yeah, well, I guess I'll have to then. Oh, no. Oh, no. Blood. Blood all over. Hey, Miss Bates, look. No, no, don't look.
0: Oh, God.
1: It's the work of the Ripper. My Lord, I've never seen no one slashed up so bloody.
0: The mirror, Charlie. Look at the mirror.
1: Words. Words scrawled in red.
0: Lipstick. Mandarin scarlet lipstick.
1: Stop me before I kill again.
0: They must stop him.
1: Let's get right down to the living room and phone the police.
0: Yes, oh yes. The front door, this house?
1: I'll go. Oh, Mr. Adams.
2: Hello, Charlie. Sorry I bothered you. Forgot my key. Hello, Nell. Oh, excuse me, Mrs. Pearson. I know. Why the stairs? Can't be the first roomer who forgot his key.
1: Mr. Adams. Oh, my Lord, Mr. Adams.
2: What is it?
1: Upstairs. Upstairs.
2: Upstairs what? Oh, never mind. I'll see for myself.
1: The police. Let's call him, Miss Pearson. Miss Pearson.
0: Charlie, did you...
1: Miss Pearson, what is it?
0: The look on his face when he saw me standing here. Did you see the look on his face?
1: Yeah. I couldn't figure why we were staring at him.
0: He couldn't figure out how I could be standing here.
1: Huh? What?
0: She's been killed by the Ripper. Miss Mapes killed by the Ripper. And he always kills widows.
1: Hey. Yeah, come think of it, that don't make no sense.
0: It does if you remember that we changed rooms.
1: Miss Pearson. Miss Pearson, are you saying that the Ripper mistook Miss Mapes for you?
0: Oh, I'm the only widow in this house, Charlie.
1: Come on, let's call the cops. Yeah, operator, the police, give me the police.
2: Put that phone down, Charlie.
1: Mr. Adams, what do you...
2: Give me the phone.
0: Charlie, no, the police.
1: Yeah. Hello, this is
2: Charlie. Give me that phone.
3: Weaving their pattern of the unexpected, the fates bring together on this fearsome night an innocent spinster named Miss Mapes and the Ripper, who mistook her for Nell Pearson. I'll be back shortly with Act Two.
4: Give your hand to a friend.

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0: 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And next time there's an opening in your company, ask him to write the Director of Vocational Rehabilitation. His office is in your state capital.
1: A public service message brought to you on behalf of the Department of Health, Education, and Welfare and the Advertising Council.

Do you think a computer programmer needs the use of his legs? New York University doesn't. They hired a man who's almost totally paralyzed. Yet they'll be the first to admit Tom Clancy's one of the best computer programmers they ever had. Of course, Tom Clancy's

0: Mrs. Nell Pearson feels that she's about to faint as she sees her new boarder, Tony Adams, grab the telephone away from Charlie, the handyman, break the connection with police headquarters, and then begin to dial another number furiously. Charlie stands as if turned to stone. Nell grabs the back of a chair for support as...
1: Give me the city desk.
2: Hank, Adams. The Ripper is struck again. Time, 11:15. Place, 129th Street. Rooming house owned by Mrs. Eleanor Pearson, widow. What? No, not her, one of her boarders. Miss Mapes. Well, he must have made a mistake. Hank, I know, but it isn't a widow this time. Now, stop talking and take this, will you? In one of the ghastliest, bloodiest murders he's yet committed, the Ripper slashed his sixth victim. Sorry, I had to grab the phone out of your hand, Charlie, but a scoop's a scoop.
3: Yeah, sure.
2: Now, give me your stories. We'll start with you, Nell. Tell me, what happened? Well, come now, snap out of it. Stop staring at me and tell me what happened.
4: I heard her scream. She screamed and screamed and screamed.
2: Where were you?
4: Here, right here. She'd just gone up to bed.
2: What were you doing?
4: I had just telephoned someone. And the screams began, and I ran upstairs, and Charlie was there on the landing, and we went into her room, and there she was. She... I've got to sit down.
2: Hey, now, what's the matter? Let me help
4: Don't
2: you.
4: Don't touch me.
2: Okay. All right, Charlie, let's have it from you.
3: Oh, well, like Miss Pearson says, I heard Miss Mapes screaming and went running to see what was going on.
2: You must have moved fast. Your room is in the basement, isn't it?
3: Oh, well, I wasn't in my room. I was in Miss Pearson's room, just across Miss Mapes.
2: What were you doing in Mrs. Pearson's room?
4: Yes, what were you doing there?
3: Well, you remember when you changed rooms with Miss Mapes a couple of days ago?
4: Yes.
3: And there was that leak in the bathroom and I fixed it?
4: Yes.
3: Right. Just went up to check on it, is all.
2: I didn't know you changed rooms, Nell.
4: No. You didn't, did you?
2: That would account for...
4: Why don't you say it? The Ripper mistook Miss Mapes for me. Because he didn't know about the change of rooms.
2: You were lucky, Nell.
4: Very. This time.
5: Now, please, Mrs. Pearson, we're here to help you at police headquarters. And I understand why you're worried. It is possible the Ripper mistook Miss Mapes for you.
4: He did.
5: Yes, but now there seems to be something else on your mind. Something to do with one of your boarders, you say?
4: His name is Tony Adams. He's a reporter on the City Sentinel. Well, he rented a room at my place just a week ago today. That was the day after the last murder.
5: Yes, I know.
4: Well, after he rented the room, he left to go to the newspaper, and I picked up his top coat to hang it in the closet, and this fell out.
5: A lipstick?
4: Yes. Mandarin Scarlet.
5: The same color the Ripper uses.
4: To scrawl those horrible messages, like last night on the wall of Miss Mapes' room.
5: Well, it seems to me you're letting your fears run away with you, building up a case in your mind.
4: Well, what about last night? He just happened to come home minutes after the murder, he says.
5: And you think...
4: I think he was lying. I think he killed Miss Mapes, left by the fire escape at the end of the second floor corridor, and then pretended he'd just arrived home. Claimed he'd forgotten his key, so he'd have a witness to prove an alibi if he needed one.
5: Well, it's clever thinking, if that's so.
4: He's a clever man. Believe me, he is. And I'm afraid of him, Lieutenant. Terribly afraid.
5: Mm-hmm. Well, I'll tell you what. The managing editor of the Sentinel is a good friend of mine. Let me just give him a ring and check on this Tony Adams.
4: What?
5: interesting. Your friend, Mr. Adams, was hired away from another paper, a Metropolitan Daily, because of the record of scoops he'd built up in a little more than a year.
4: Scoops? Oh, that means...
5: He always managed somehow to be on the scene of the crime first. An unusual record. A most unusual record.
4: You think... Oh, I know what you think. He committed the crime so he could get the scoop.
5: No, I didn't say that, Mrs. Pierce.
4: But that's what you're thinking.
5: Well, either he's a remarkable police reporter or...
4: Or he's the Ripper. Lieutenant, I want protection. You've got to protect me. I want a policeman in my house night and day until that Ripper is caught.
5: Tell me, do you have a room available in your house?
4: Well, there's Miss Mape's room. Why?
5: Well, look, don't hold me to this. What with one thing and another, we're shorthanded right now, but if I sent one of my men to act like he was a boarder...
4: Oh, I'd make room for him. You can be sure of that.
2: Oh, Mel. Charlie said I'd find you down here in the laundry room.
4: Oh, what is it, Mr. Adams? What do you want?
2: One thing I want is for you to call me Tony.
4: One thing I want for you is to stop calling me Nell.
2: Oh, come on. What have you got against me?
4: Look, Mr. Adams, I've got a lot of work to do.
2: Well, not much sense asking you now.
4: What is it?
2: Well, I was going to ask if you'd like to go to the movies with me. I figured that'd be your answer.
4: What other answer would you expect? There was a murder in this house last night, a gruesome murder. Not only that, but the victim was a friend of mine. And you have the indecency to ask me to go to a movie with you?
2: Yeah, I guess you could look at it that way, only... Look, I wish we could be friendlier, that's all. I'll level with you now. Excuse me, Mrs. Pearson. I've been thinking of settling down for some time now. So I've been looking around, you know, keeping my eyes open. And the minute they fell on you, Mrs. Pearson. Oh, no, damn it. Nell, listen to me.
4: Take your hands off me.
2: I don't call laying my hands on your arm exactly putting my hands on you.
4: Don't touch me. Don't even touch me.
2: What is it with you? Well, don't just stand there looking at me. What is it?
4: I just want to be left alone.
2: You just want to be left alone, or you just want to be left alone by me? Answer me.
4: By you.
2: Sorry. I won't trouble you again. Good night. What are you doing there?
4: Charlie.
3: I come down to tell you somebody upstairs looking for a room.
4: A man or woman?
3: Man.
4: Oh, well, if you'll excuse me, Mr. Adams.
2: How long were you standing there, Charlie?
3: Me? I just come down. Why?
2: Nothing, Charlie. Nothing.
4: How do you do? I'm Mrs. Pearson, the landlady.
1: My name is Bowen, Lawrence Bowen. I saw your sign out front. I wondered if you had a vacancy.
4: Yes, I do. A bed sitting room. Would you care to see it?
1: If it's not too much trouble.
4: Oh, no trouble at all, if you follow me. Did anyone recommend you here, Mr. Bowen?
1: Well, no. I couldn't say I was recommended, although...
4: Yes?
1: Well... You might say I heard what happened here last night, and I... Well, that's why I'm here.
4: Well, here we are. This is the room.
1: So this is where it happened?
4: Yes.
1: Huh. What a shame to die like that. And maybe you could fill me in on some things. I got a lot from Lieutenant Goldman, but I'd like to hear your side of things.
4: Well, it's like this, Mr. Bowen. Is Mr. all right? Or should I call you Sergeant or something like that?
1: Oh, I better keep it Mr.
4: Oh, I understand. Did Lieutenant Goldman tell you about my finding the lipstick?
1: Yes. Where did you find it?
4: Well, I didn't find it, actually. It fell out of Mr. Adams' pocket. And, of course, when I saw it was Mandarin Scarlet, my suspicions were aroused right then and there.
1: Yeah, same shade of lipstick the Ripper uses to write his messages. You found the lipstick and that aroused your suspicions. In other words, you think he could be the Ripper.
4: I'm practically sure he is.
1: Which is his room?
4: Right there, that front room at the end of the corridor.
1: I'd like to have a look at that. Is he out of the house?
4: Oh, he may be. Though he was downstairs just a little while ago.
1: I wouldn't want him to find me in his room. Maybe you could check and find out.
4: Oh, of course, I'll do that.
1: Now be careful. Don't say or do anything to make him suspect.
4: Oh, I won't. I won't. Oh, Charlie, where's Mr. Adams?
3: Yeah, in the sitting room. He said he's going to write some letters.
4: Oh.
3: Was something wrong, Miss Pearson? You act upset.
4: No. I'm not upset. Not in the least. Thank you, Charlie. Yeah. Oh, you've finished writing your letters.
6: Huh? Yes. How did you know I was writing letters?
4: I noticed you're holding some letters in your hand. I assumed you'd just written them. Naturally.
6: Naturally. And now I'm going out and naturally post them.
3: Say, what's, that's none of my business, I guess, but you two at each other's throats or something?
4: As you say, Charlie, none of your business. He's gone. He just went out to mail some letters.
1: How long will it take him?
4: Well, the nearest box is 2 blocks away, at least 5 minutes.
1: Have you got a key to his room?
4: A master key, yes. Have it right here.
1: Have to move fast, but go ahead. Open his door. Now, while I'm looking around, you better go to the head of the stairs and keep an eye out for him.
4: Yes.
1: Let's see. Suitcase. It's open. Good. That does it. Mrs. Pearson. Come here a moment.
4: Yes?
1: Have a look inside his suitcase.
4: What? Lipsticks. 3, 4... 6 of them.
1: And all of them, Mandarin Scarlet.
4: Then I was right.
1: You were more than right. You were smack on target. And look here, under these shirts.
4: A knife. A long knife. A
1: butcher's knife, Mrs. Pearson. The knife, I'm sure, that was used on all 6 victims.
4: Lord, be with us. But what are you going to do?
1: For the moment, nothing.
4: Nothing? You're not going to arrest him?
1: Well, we could arrest him. I don't think we'd be able to hold him. Evidence like this is purely circumstantial. When we nail this bird, we want to nail him for good.
4: Oh, I don't know. Maybe you ought to talk to Lieutenant Goldman and get his opinion.
1: I will. You can depend on that. And I'll do it, Mrs. Pearson, not you.
4: I don't understand.
1: If Adams is planning to murder you, he's keeping tabs on you. So don't try to contact the lieutenant in any way. Leave all that to me.
4: Well, I will. Oh, Mr. Bowen, I can't tell you how glad I am you're here. There's no question about it now. He is the Ripper. He was planning... He is planning to kill me.
1: Well, he won't. I'll see to that. And that's a promise.
7: 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Well, safer than she did. But all too often, the fates are at work, weaving, ever weaving, the unexpected. I'll be back shortly with Act 3.
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0: With Officer Bowen in the house to protect her, or perhaps I should say Mr. Bowen, Nell Pearson seemingly has nothing to fear. But note that I say seemingly. And having noticed it, let's move on, you and I, to the dining room in Mrs. Pearson's rooming house some days later. In fact, the evening of the following Thursday.
1: Delicious meal, Mrs. Pearson. As always.
2: Thank you, Mr. Bowen.
3: Sure is. Mr. Bowen.
1: Yes.
3: I hope you won't mind my asking. I haven't had the chance before, but do you mind telling me what you do for a living?
1: A salesman. Insurance.
3: Oh?
1: You sound surprised.
3: No, not really, except... I'd have thought you were in something that keeps you outdoors a lot of the time. Your ruddy complexion.
1: Like what?
3: Oh, I don't know. Building trades, maybe. Foreman of some kind of outdoor crew. A policeman, even.
2: Oh, sorry. It slipped.
1: No, I'm insurance salesman, Mr. Adams. And that does get me out and around a lot, you know.
3: I suppose it does, yeah.
1: You're a reporter, a crime reporter, I hear.
3: Mm-hmm.
1: Are you involved in this Ripper business?
3: Very much. Been involved in nothing else since I came here to join the Sentinel.
1: Do you or do the police have any idea what he's like, the kind of man he is, what makes him commit these terrible murders?
3: Well, we do and we don't. What I mean, everything we know is conjecture, theory. No one has ever laid eyes on him, except his victims, of course, so we can't be sure that the picture we've built up is close to the truth or not. Still, it ought to be fairly accurate as far as it goes.
1: Well, how far does it go? I mean, what is your picture of him?
3: Well, we estimate he's between 5'11" and 6 feet. We get that from the height of his victims and the downward direction of some of the knife thrusts.
2: Must we talk about the Ripper at the dinner table?
3: Oh, I'm sorry, but Mr. Bowen asked.
2: Well, there must be something else you can talk about. After all, there has been a murder in this house, and it was the Ripper, and this is Thursday, and the night that he commits these terrible crimes, and... Well, really.
3: Oh, Mel, I am sorry.
1: Me too, Mrs. Pearson. I'm awfully sorry.
2: All right, just... Stop talking about it.
3: I certainly won't. It is Thursday night, and that means I've got to stake myself out at police headquarters.
1: I'll be right in the scene, is that it?
3: I'm always on the scene, Mr. Bowen. It's my job.
2: Well, here we are, Mr. Bowen. Come in.
1: Well, now, this is very nice. Very comfortable, Mrs. Pearson. I can't understand why Miss... Mapes, poor woman, wanted to change rooms with you.
2: Well, the noise of the traffic bothered her.
1: Well, no traffic noise that I can hear.
2: Well, that's because it's so late. It's nearly 11, but Miss Mapes usually went to bed quite early.
1: I see. Better lock the door, Mrs. Pearson.
2: Oh, but with you here to protect me.
1: Well, the fewer chances we take, the better.
2: Oh, well, I'll lock it.
1: Good. Now, all we have to do is just sit and wait. Till midnight, that is. After midnight, you'll be safe. At least till next Thursday.
2: You mind if I turn on the TV?
1: Oh, of course not. Why should I?
2: Well, you'll want to read your newspaper you brought, won't you?
1: No, not necessarily. I thought I might kill time while waiting, but... Oh, go ahead. Go ahead, turn it on.
2: We can catch the 11 o'clock news when it... Oh, excuse me. Hello?
4: Mrs. Pearson?
2: Yes.
4: This is Lieutenant Goldman, police headquarters.
2: Oh, yes.
4: I just wanted to let you know you have nothing to worry about tonight.
2: Oh, I'm sure I don't. I feel perfectly safe.
4: You'll feel even safer when Officer Randolph gets there. Did you hear me, Mrs. Pearson?
2: Why, no. What did you say?
4: I've sent one of my men, Officer Randolph, over to your place. He ought to be with you in about 5 or 10 minutes. I'm very sorry I couldn't send anyone to stay with you through the week, but as I told you, we're short-handed. You understand? Mrs. Pearson?
2: Yes, I understand.
4: Good. Don't worry now. Goodbye.
1: Friend?
2: What?
1: Friend calling to see if you're okay?
2: Yes.
1: Well, you are. All your worries will be over by midnight.
2: Would you like something to drink?
1: Oh, no, no.
2: I'd like a cup of coffee myself. I'll just run down to the kitchen.
1: No. I can't take a chance of letting you out of my sight, Mrs. Pearson. And now, it's 11 o'clock. Time when the Ripper does his killing. Even though he doesn't want to.
2: Doesn't want to?
1: No, he doesn't want to kill. He has to.
2: How do you know?
1: Why else would he scrawl those messages? Please stop me. Don't let me kill again. Always with the same kind of lipstick, Mandarin Scarlet. And why a lipstick? One of these. Why one of these? Yes?
2: You're the Ripper?
1: I'm sorry to say that I am, Mrs. Pearson. I wish I were.
2: Look, you don't have to be.
1: I do. I can't help myself. I just can't. Right now, this minute, I know what I'm going to do. And I don't want to do it. But I know I won't be able to help myself. They must catch me, Mrs. Pearson. They must catch me. They must stop me.
2: They are going to catch you tonight. There's a police officer on his way here now. He'll be at the front door any minute.
1: But you won't be able to admit him.
2: Someone will. Charlie will.
1: I don't see how.
2: What do you mean you don't see how? He'll ring the front doorbell and keep ringing until someone answers.
1: No one will hear the doorbell, Mrs. Pearson. I disconnected it.
2: Newspaper you brought.
1: Not to read. To carry this.
2: Knife. The butcher knife. Oh, heaven help me. Heaven help me.
5: Goldman.
3: Yes, send him in.
5: Come in, Adam.
3: Got a message you wanted to see me when I came in.
5: Yeah. Coffee?
3: Never turn it down.
5: I just wanted to let you know I assigned a man to stay with Mrs. Pearson between 11 and midnight and another hour or so after that, just to be sure.
3: Thanks a heap, Lieutenant. I appreciate that.
5: I think you're more worried about her than she was about herself.
3: Well, to tell you the truth, I'd have stayed with her myself if I didn't have to cover headquarters. And if she'd have let me.
5: Let you?
3: For some reason or other, she won't have anything to do with me. Me, I go for her. Turns me on, you know what I mean? But I can't get to first base with her.
5: You ready for a shock?
3: What?
5: I didn't tell you this before because I didn't get the chance. Too damn busy with one thing and another, including putting a check on you.
3: I don't get you.
5: I had you checked out up and down and sideways because, well, you're not going to believe this. Mrs. Pearson was convinced you were the Ripper.
3: Nell Pearson thought I...
5: Excuse me. Goldman. No one answers. Well, that doesn't make any sense. She's there. I talked with her on the phone 10 minutes ago. Tell him to try again. And tell him to make sure he's got the right house. These rookies...
3: What?
5: The guy I sent over to stay with Mrs. Pearson says nobody answers the doorbell. Not out of order, is it?
3: Well, I know. I've got a key.
5: Maybe he went to the wrong house.
3: Yeah, maybe.
2: Look, you don't know what you're saying. I never tricked you.
1: Oh, yes, you did. You say you changed rooms with that Miss Mace because she wanted to. But what you were doing was tricking me, that's what. You're all alike, you widows. Vile, vile, vile.
2: Please, please believe me.
1: Believe you? Believe a widow? Never again. Never again. I believed one. I married her. But never again. You know what the Chinese say? Fool me once, shame on you. Fool me twice, shame on me. I learned that from her. She was nuts about everything Chinese. Pagodas all over the house. Chinese screens. Parading around. She was always parading around with dresses slit up to here. Up to here. Even her lipstick. This Mandarin Scarlet.
2: Listen to me.
1: But I paid her back for what she did to me. I paid her back that night. That Thursday night when I came home unexpectedly and found her. Her and him.
6: He ran. He got away, but she didn't.
7: Oh, she didn't. I got a knife from the kitchen, a butcher's knife, and I came into the bedroom and I slashed and stabbed and stabbed. And I ripped my door. I killed her once, and then again, and then again, and again. Kill her, as I'm going to kill you now.
2: Please, oh, please.
7: What do you want first, huh? A slash across the face, a slash across your beautiful lying face. It'll do you no good to run. They all try that and they fail.
8: Now.
7: Stand back, Adams. I'll kill you.
9: Nell, are you all right?
2: Oh, thank God you're here. Thank God. But how?
9: The cop, Lieutenant Goldman, sent over, said no one answered the doorbell. Seemed odd to me, so I decided to come over and check. Lieutenant Goldman came, too.
2: Oh, Tony.
9: Now, take it easy now. Yeah. Sit down. That's it.
2: Can you ever forgive me? I misjudged you so terribly, so terribly.
9: That's for sure. What about him, Lieutenant?
5: He's gone. I hated to kill him, but I had no choice.
9: And not the way he came at you, swinging that butcher knife.
5: Hey, what are you doing?
9: Calling the sentinel. What else? I've got another scoop.
5: If you don't mind.
9: Hey, what?
5: Operator, give me police headquarters.
9: Oh, that's gratitude. I lead you to the Ripper, and you swindle me out of my scoop.
5: You'll get your scoop. And the way Mrs. Pearson's looking at you, I'll say you get another. Hello, this is Goldman. Give me homicide.
9: Well, I know.
2: What?
5: Chief.
2: Tony?
5: This is Lieutenant
9: you
5: Goldman.
9: You know I've been crazy about you since I laid eyes on you.
5: Yeah.
9: You do know that.
2: Yes.
5: No, he's dead.
2: Yes, I guess I do.
9: Well, that movie I asked you to go to, they've held it over another week.
5: Okay.
9: Will you go with me some night?
2: I'd love to. Anytime. Any night. But Thursday.
10: 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And always through the pattern runs the scarlet thread of the unexpected. Sometimes for good. Sometimes for evil. And make no mistake, as the unexpected awaited Nell Pearson, so it awaits you.
11: 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First of all, it's small. 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Third, it's a Buick. 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

0: I'm sure you'll want to know that Nell and Tony are married now. Tony's on his way to becoming managing editor of the Sentinel. And Nell, on her way to becoming a mother. And so the fates weave a happy ending. For once. Our cast included Kim Hunter, Michael Wager, Robert Dryden, Mary Jane Higby, and Joe Julian. The entire production was under the direction of Hyman Brown. Now, a preview of our next tale.
1: What happened?
2: Is he dead?
1: Oh, it's an old man. I don't know. Here comes the cop.
3: Okay, now break it up. Give him air. Hey, Miller, bring me a blanket. Call for an ambulance.
4: Oh, for sure.
1: Maybe.
3: Help me. All right. Take it easy, Pop. You're going to be okay.
4: I've been robbed. Officer, I've been robbed.
3: All right, now just keep calm, Pop.
4: I've been robbed.
3: All right. What was taken?
4: What was taken? Can't you see what was taken?
3: No, Pop, I can't. What did they take?
4: He took my body.
3: He took what?
4: He took my body.
3: No. Look, he didn't, Pop. You still got your body.
4: Can't you understand? He took my body. My young body. And he left me this one. I want my own
3: body. You just relax, relax.
4: Don't look at me as if I was crazy.
3: Of course not, Pop.
4: And don't call me Pop. I'm younger than you are.
0: 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Until next time, pleasant dreams.

Once again, the keeper of the book has opened the ponderous door to the secret vault, wherein is kept the great sealed book, in which is recorded all the secrets and mysteries of mankind through the ages. Here are tales of every kind, tales of murder, of madness, of dark deeds, strange and terrible beyond all belief. Keeper of the book, I would know what tale we tell this time. Open the great book and let us read. Slowly, the great book opens. One by one, the keeper of the book turns the pages and stops. Ah, the strange story of a scoundrel who swindled the innocent, only to find that all his wealth could not protect him from justice. A tale titled Murderer Unknown.

0: Here is the tale, Murderer Unknown, as it is written in the pages of the sealed book. Our story begins as Martin Scott enters the large and luxurious offices of Gerald Morgan. Scott, his face white and tense, is talking to Morgan's private secretary.
1: But Jason, I tell you, you've got to let me see him.
2: I'm sorry, Mr. Scott, but Mr. Morgan can't be disturbed.
1: But it's a matter of life and death, man. You can't...
3: What's all the noise out here about?
1: Oh, Gerald.
3: Oh, it's you, Martin.
1: Gerald, you've got to see me. It's something that concerns both of us.
3: Concerns both of us? You forget you're no longer a partner in this firm.
1: In spite of that, it concerns the two of us.
3: All right, come into my office. You too, Jason.
2: Yes, Mr. Morgan.
3: Well, what is it, Martin?
1: Yesterday morning, I received this letter in the mail. As it had a black border, I naturally thought it was just a death announcement. But when I opened it... Here, read it for yourself.
3: You'll die first, Martin Scott. Then Gerald Morgan will die. There's no escape. Well, what about it? Obviously, it's the work of a crank.
1: Yes. That's what I thought after I'd read it. But late last night, someone took a shot at me as I was approaching my home. As you can see by this bullet hole in my hat, I had a rather close shave.
3: Someone took a shot at you? But who?
1: You must remember, Gerald, that when you took this company away from me, you also ruined almost 100 stockholders.
3: My gaining control of this company was entirely within the law.
1: Well, from what happened last night, it seems obvious one of the stockholders doesn't agree. Whether we like it or not, we have to combine against this threat.
3: And exactly what do you propose?
1: This morning, I hired a private detective, Philip Walker, to investigate. He wanted $200 for his fee, but I only had 100.
3: And seeing that I'm a party of the second part in this threatening letter, you think it only fair I pay the other half of Mr. Walker's fee?
1: Yes.
3: That's reasonable enough. I'll send you a check for $100.
1: Thank you. I'll keep in touch with you, Gerald.
3: Yes, do. Goodbye, Martin.
1: Goodbye. Goodbye, Jason.
2: Goodbye, Mr. Scott.
3: Well, Jason, you heard Mr. Scott's story. What do you think?
4: Mr. Scott is a poor liar.
3: Exactly, Jason. I'm very curious to know what Martin's next move in this little game will be. What was the name of that private detective you said he hired?
4: Philip Walker.
3: Ah, yes, Philip Walker. Have him call on me as soon as possible, Jason. There are a few things I'd like to discuss with Mr. Walker.
0: A few days later, Martin Scott, a terrified look on his face, rushed into Gerald Morgan's office.
1: Gerald, I've got to talk to you.
3: Now, we mustn't get excited,
1: oh,
3: Martin.
1: Please.
3: 4 days have passed, and I see you're still alive.
1: Gerald, I've received another letter. It says I'm to die tonight, at midnight. Look.
3: So it does. Too bad, Martin. Looks as though I'll have to pay for your funeral after all. Jason, you'd better make arrangements.
1: Don't joke, Gerald. If he kills me, you'll be next.
3: What do you suggest?
1: I want to leave town. Go far away.
3: Oh. And of course, you want me to lend you the money.
1: Oh, I know I haven't any prospects now, Gerald, but I'll pay you back somehow. All I want is $5,000. It's nothing to you, but to me, it's the difference between living and dying.
3: Really, Martin, you give me credit for very little intelligence.
1: What do you mean?
3: Come, Martin, why don't you admit you put the bullet through your hat yourself and wrote those letters all in an effort to get money out of me?
1: You don't believe me?
3: No, Martin, I don't believe you. For the past 3 days, every move you've made has been reported to me by Mr. Walker.
1: Philip Walker?
3: Yes, Martin. The detective you hired. It was a simple matter to buy his services away from you. As usual, it was just a question of money.
1: But, Gerald, you've got to...
3: In last night's report, Walker states that you left home at 9:25 to mail a letter. That letter you mailed couldn't by any chance be the death threat which you received this morning, could it?
1: Gerald, don't be a fool! I tell you, someone's out to murder both of us!
3: Well, I shall begin worrying when you've been killed. And rest assured that if anything happens to you tonight, I'll see to it you get a decent burial.

0: Oh, Gerald. I wake up, someone's at the door.
1: What? Who could let me in this hour?
0: There's only one way to find out. Oh, all right, if you won't answer it, I will. Although I, you don't think...
1: Oh, shut up. I'll come with you. Hey, do you think we're deaf? Shut up, you fool.
0: Oh, his face is covered with blood. Who is he?
2: I don't know.
1: Gerald.
2: Martin, hold the door open while I carry him in.
0: All right, Gerald.
2: He's almost unconscious. Loss of blood. Yeah. Easy now.
1: That's it. No use. Gerald, he...
0: His face looks as though it had been slashed a dozen times.
2: He's horribly mutilated.
0: Gerald, what's he clutching in his hand?
2: It's a letter. With a black border.
0: What's it say? Can you make it out?
2: It's difficult to read with the blood on it. It says... This is the last letter you'll ever receive, Scott. Your time has come.
0: Oh, Gerald, what does it mean?
2: Stop asking so many questions and call Dr. Richards.
0: Oh, all right.
2: Martin. Martin, can you hear me?
1: Gerald, at midnight, he came for me.
2: Who, Martin, who?
1: I never had a chance.
2: Tell me, Martin, who did this to you?
1: He said, after I died, you... would be next.
2: But who, Martin? Who?
0: Dr. Richards will be right over, Gerald.
2: It's too late. He's dead.

0: And now to continue the story, Murderer Unknown, as it is written in the sealed book. As Gerald Morgan drove to his office the morning following Martin Scott's death, he kept glancing over his shoulder nervously. A cold fear gripped him until he entered his office.
1: Good morning, Mr. Morgan.
2: Good morning, Jason.
1: I read in the morning papers what happened to Mr. Scott. It came as quite a shock.
2: Yes, I'm afraid I did Martin a grave injustice not believing his story. Why, look at the way he tried to warn me after he'd been mortally wounded.
1: He wasn't able to name his assailant, was he?
2: Unfortunately, no. He died just as he was about to name him.
1: That's too bad.
2: Yes, now I'm next. Well, whoever murdered isn't going to succeed in my case.
1: I'm sure he won't. Mr. Walker is waiting to see you.
2: I'll have him come in.
1: Yes. Mr. Morgan will see you now, Mr. Walker.
3: Good morning, Mr. Morgan.
2: Good morning, Walker. Have a seat.
3: Thank you. I read about what happened at your home last night. It's too bad you removed me from the case yesterday afternoon.
2: What do you make of it, Walker?
3: The manner in which Scott was so brutally murdered seems to suggest that the murderer is a maniac. And maniacs are dangerous, Mr. Morgan.
2: If you're looking for a fat fee, you'll get it without trying to frighten me into it.
3: Oh, I'm sorry, Mr. Morgan. I didn't mean...
2: Never mind. Your one job is to catch the man who murdered Martin Scott and is out to get me.
3: Yes, sir.
2: Scott believed that one of the former stockholders of this company was after him. And now I'm of the same opinion.
3: Yes, Mr. Morgan.
2: Yes. Yeah. Here's a list of the stockholders. Hire as many assistants as you'll need. Spare no expense, but find Scott's murderer.
3: We'll do our best, Mr. Morgan. Meanwhile, I'd better arrange a bodyguard for you.
1: Pardon me, Mr. Morgan, but perhaps a trip somewhere might be wiser.
2: Yes. Quite right, Jason. Even with a bodyguard, a man can be murdered. I think the idea of a trip, a long one, is an excellent suggestion.
3: Well, where do you intend to go, Mr. Morgan?
2: That I'm not telling anyone, not even you, Walker.
3: But how will I get in touch with you if something comes up?
2: Merely insert a notice on the personal column of the Morning Record. I'll get in touch with you, if I think it's important.
3: Very well, Mr. Morgan.
2: Jason, call my home and have my wife pack her things and mine. Tell her we're leaving town immediately.

0: Now that we're well on our way, I feel much safer. This trip was an excellent suggestion, Jason.
1: Pardon me, Mr. Morgan, but you haven't given me my course yet. I'm still flying due west.
0: Oh, yes. Here. Here's a map with our destination on it, Jason. We're flying to a small lodge in the North Woods. There's a small clearing nearby where you'll be able to land.
1: Yes, Mr. Morgan.
0: You'll find it an ideal vacation spot. There will be perfect safety for Walker to catch Scott's murderer.
2: Good morning, Jason.
1: Good morning, Mrs. Morgan. Mr. Morgan.
3: Good morning.
1: Did you sleep well?
0: Perfectly, thank you. 2 weeks here has made me feel like a new man. Wonderful air.
3: Yes, it is. I have here a copy of the morning record.
0: Is there a message from Walker in the personal column?
3: Yes, sir. The message reads, "Nothing found as yet, but I'm working hard."
0: I see. Well, we couldn't expect him to uncover the murderer in 2 weeks.
3: No, sir.
0: After all, there are over 100 stockholders, and any one of them might be guilty.
4: Good morning, madam. Gentlemen, a wonderful day for fishing, no?
2: Yes, it is. What have you got there, Pierre?
4: Just a few supplies, madam. Oh, yes, yes. A letter for your husband.
0: Huh? A letter?
4: Oui. My brother Jacques, who runs the general store and who is also postmaster, he gave it to me.
0: But no one knows I'm here. No one.
4: But it is addressed to you, Mr. Jones. Here, you can see for yourself.
1: Is there any return address on it, Mr. Morgan?
0: No, it's addressed to Mr. Jones, care of Postmaster St. Clair. Letter's postmarked from Portland yesterday. Only one way to find out if this letter is meant for me. Why, another letter inside it. A black border.
2: Huh.
0: And it's addressed to Gerald Morgan. No matter where you flee, I shall follow. There's no escape.
5: A few minutes later, after a few bags had been hastily packed, a plane took off from a small clearing in the woods. Hour after hour, it flew due southwest. And when the fuel was almost gone, it landed near a small village in Indiana. Gerald and his wife went to the only hotel in the village.
2: Gerald, it was dreadful enough flying 1,000 miles in 8 hours, but it's too much to expect me to stay at a miserable inn like this. Just look at this room.
0: Gabe, if you value that lovely white neck of yours, you'll do exactly as I say. We're staying at this inn because it's secluded and safe. Who is it?
6: It's Jason.
0: Oh, just a minute. Come in, Jason. Did you get rid of the plane and send the telegram to Walker?
3: Yes, I did.
0: What did you say in the telegram?
3: Well, I told him that the murderer had been in Portland yesterday, and that he was to fly there and make every effort to apprehend him.
0: Good. Walker's no fool. He'll have his men in every hotel, station, and bus terminal in Portland. They have photographs of all the stockholders, and sooner or later they'll catch up with the guilty man.
2: But suppose he's already left Portland.
0: Walker will still find him. Now stop talking about it. We're perfectly safe here. All we have to do is wait.
2: Jason, where's Gerald?
3: He just went down to the bar to see if the morning record has arrived yet.
2: Jason.
3: Yes, dear?
2: Are you the one who's sending in those letters?
1: Why, darling, what a question to ask the man you love.
2: Oh, I'm sorry, Jason. I don't care what you do. Only promise
3: me... Be careful. Someone's coming.
1: Mr. Morgan, I see you were able to get a copy of the morning record. Anything in it from Walker?
0: Yes, but it's all bad. They weren't able to find the murderer in Portland.
3: It's too bad.
0: I told him to spare no expense, and he let the murderer slip through his fingers. Bah! Fools.
3: I'll answer it, sir.
7: This letter came from Mr. Anderson.
3: Thank you.
0: Another letter?
3: Yes, it was posted last night from Toledo.
0: But how could he have known we were here? We left no trail.
3: Should I open it?
0: Yes.
3: There's another envelope within it.
0: The black border.
3: Yes, it's addressed to you.
0: Open it. See what he says.
3: No matter where you flee, you can't escape me. Your time is drawing near.

0: And now to continue our story, as it is written in the sealed book. Less than 10 minutes after receiving the black bordered letter, Gerald Morgan was fleeing for his life. Hour after hour, he raced his car through the Indiana countryside, stopping only for gas. He drove recklessly with fear in his eyes.
1: Gerald, must you drive so fast? Several times we've almost had an accident.
2: Keep quiet. I'm stopping in the next garage. We're going to leave the car there.
3: Leave the car?
2: Yes. I'm not taking any chances of his tracing us through the license plates.
1: But, Gerald, where are we?
2: We're on the outskirts of Chicago. Now, Jason, we've got to be clever. We're separating. You're to go to the Westview Hotel and take a suite for yourself under an assumed name. Do you understand?
3: Perfectly.
2: Mrs. Morgan and I will slip into the suite after you've engaged it, with no one the wiser. And by the way, send a telegram to Walker and notify him that the murderer was in Toledo last night. And this time, he must be caught.
1: That must be Jason.
2: Yes, I'll let him in. Were you able to get a copy of the morning record, Jason?
4: Yes, I was.
2: Give it to me. Let me see. Here we are. No success in Toledo. We'll continue search. Fools. Another opportunity to catch him lost. How long do they think I can go on this way?
4: I'm sure you can depend on Walker.
1: Gerald, why don't you go and lie down for a little while?
2: I'm perfectly all right.
4: But you look tired. A little rest would do you good.
2: Oh, yes, I suppose it would. Call me if there's any word from Walker.
1: Jason, come over to the window where he won't be able to hear us.
4: What's the matter, Eve? You look so upset.
1: Well, you saw the way he acted, Jason. He's losing his nerve, going to pieces. And when Gerald's frightened, he becomes violent, almost a maniac.
4: What are you trying to say?
1: Jason, you've got to stop sending him those letters. I tell you, it's dangerous.
4: So, you really think I'm the one who's sending those letters to
1: him,
4: huh?
1: Who could it be?
2: Yes, Jason. Who?
1: Gerald!
4: Mr. Morgan, what are you doing with that gun?
2: You haven't answered my wife's question, Jason.
4: I tell you, I know absolutely nothing about those letters.
2: Really? Perhaps you haven't noticed, but there's another one just been slipped under our door.
1: Oh, no, no.
2: Yes, my dear. We'll see what this one says. As usual, there's another envelope inside it, and with a black border.
1: Oh, Gerald, please don't open it.

0: die. So, you two had decided to get rid of me tonight.
1: No, Gerald, no.
2: I tell you, I had nothing to do with the sending of those letters.
0: Really, Jason, in all our travels, we left no trail behind. You two were the only ones who knew where I was.
2: You must listen to me. I tell you, I had nothing to do with them.
0: You're exceedingly clever, Jason. I've never denied that. With me out of the way, you could gain control of my company.
2: Your accusation is absurd. If that's true, why should I have killed Martin Scott? He had nothing to do with the company anymore.
0: Quite so, but with me dead, he might have gained control of the company instead of you. Therefore, you decided to remove the two of us. You've gambled, Jason, and lost.
1: Gerald, why are you turning on the radio?
0: We're parting company, my dear, and I feel the need of music.
2: No. No, you can't shoot me. I tell you, I'm innocent.
1: Gerald, I had nothing to do with this scheme. I swear I didn't.
0: You wouldn't want the man you love to die alone, would you, my dear?
2: You must listen to me. You must. I can prove I had no part in it if you'll only give me a chance.
1: Gerald, no! No!
0: You were both very clever, but you were dealing with Gerald Morgan. You sent your last threatening letter. I've got to get out of here. The gun. I'll wipe my fingerprints off it and place it in Jason's hand. Perhaps the police will think it's a double suicide. If not, they still can't prove anything against me. No one saw me come to the hotel. No one even knows I'm in Chicago. I'll return home and get someone to act as my alibi. The police will never know. Who's that?
3: Open up! It's the police!
4: I'm afraid you can only have a few minutes, Mr. Walker.
5: Thank you.
0: Walker, what are you doing here?
5: I've come to deliver a letter.
0: A letter?
5: Yes. Here.
0: Mm-hmm. What? It's from Martin Scott, dated December 5th. Well, that was the night he was murdered.
5: Yes.
0: Dear Gerald, a week ago my physician told me I had but a few months to live. After I once got over the shock, I suddenly felt free to do what 100 ruined stockholders wanted to do, but couldn't.
6: I could easily have come to your office and killed you, Gerald, but I didn't want you to die so easily. Knowing you as well as I do, I began to plan your future for you. My plan began the day I came to your office with a death threat and the hat with a bullet hole in it. You reacted just as I knew you would. You bribed the detective I'd hired. When I appeared at your office this morning and showed you the second letter I'd received, saying I died tonight at midnight, you laughed at me for trying to extort money from you. That, too, I had planned on. In 1 hour, it will be midnight, and according to my plan for you, I must be murdered. I am going to slash myself with a knife, Gerald, and then go to your home to die. You're going to watch me die, Gerald. And no fear as you've never known it before. After I'm gone, you will begin to receive the same kind of threatening letters which I sent myself. You will run away, Gerald. But wherever you go, a letter will find you. You'll become insanely frightened. And in time, you'll turn on the only person who could be logically betraying your movements, Jason.
7: If things work out as I planned, the great fear in you will drive you to kill him. When you're in prison, waiting for the end, you'll receive this letter. And at last know which one of the stockholders made you pay for your crimes. Martin Scott.
2: No. No, it can't be.
5: But it is, Mr. Morgan.
2: But if Jason didn't send me those letters, who did?
5: You forget, Mr. Morgan, that I knew where to find you. You had Jason send me telegrams, and they were easy to trace.
2: Then it was you who sent those letters.
5: Yes, I was the one who carried out Martin Scott's plan.
2: But I bought you, gave you thousands of dollars.
5: All of your checks were torn up. Martin Scott was my friend.
2: You can't do this to me. You can save me if you want to. I'm rich. I'll pay you any amount of money you want. Walker, listen to me.
8: You'll have to leave now, Mr. Walker. It's almost...
2: No, Walker, you can't. You can't let them kill me. I'll pay you anything. Anything. Walker!
9: And so ends the tale, Murderer Unknown, as it is written in the sealed book. At midnight, Gerald Morgan was executed in the electric chair. Twisted indeed are the strands of fate in which destiny entangles mere mortals.

0: And now, keeper of the book, before you close the great volume, show us the tale we tell next time. This one. Ah, yes. The tale of a human derelict who one night stumbled into a pawn shop and there sold 5 years of his life to a strange and mysterious pawnbroker. The tale is called Time on My Hands. Be sure to be with us again next time when the sound of the great gong heralds another strange and exciting tale from The Sealed Book. The Sealed Book, produced and directed by Jock McGregor, is written by Bob Arthur and David Cogan.
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0: Lights Out brings you stories of the supernatural and the supernormal, dramatizing the fantasies and the mysteries of the unknown. We tell you this frankly, so if you wish to avoid the excitement and tension of these imaginative plays, we urge you calmly but sincerely to turn off your radio now.
1: This is Mr. O. Arch Obler. Tell me, what is your attitude about worms? Yes, worms, those strange, slimy little creatures who come out in the dark and till your garden and sometimes die an unfortunate death on a fish hook. You really don't have any opinion about them? Well, perhaps you will after you hear my play, Revolt of the Worms. The action begins after a short message. And now, if you haven't already done so, turn off your lights now and listen to Revolt of the Worms.
2: All I can do is sit and think and wait. Wait for the floors to lift and the walls to crash. Facts. Think of facts. Yes, a journal of facts. Think how it began. Why it's happening. Journal of facts until the walls crash in and the thick flesh. Charles Prentice. There's a fact. Chemist. And fool. Fool.
3: Run away. Run away. Run away. Run away.
2: Run away from reality.
3: War. War. War. War.
2: Run away.
4: You mean we're going to live in this godforsaken place, Charles?
2: Yes, Claire, I remember. You did say that. And I said,
5: of course we're going to live here. It's ideal for my work.
4: But we're so far away from everything, Charles.
5: So far away from what? Your friends? My friends?
4: All right, Charles. Whatever you say, Charles.
2: You never disagreed with me, did you, Claire?
6: Why, it's so quiet up here, it's almost as if we are out of this world.
2: Yes, I remember. Young Jackson, you did say that.
6: I like working with you, sir. Why, up here, it's almost as if we were out of this world.
2: Out of the world. I wanted to be out of the world.
3: Hide. Until it's over.
2: Yes, why not? Why not?
7: What are you going all the way up there for, Prentice?
5: To do my work, of course.
7: But who cares about propagating new varieties of roses at a time like this?
5: The times have nothing to do with it. I'll do what I please. I'll do what I please.
8: But, Prentice, to leave suddenly like this, it doesn't make sense. Roses are fine in normal times, but a chemist of your ability, in times like these, certainly there's more productive work that you could do.
5: I'm not interested in your opinions. I'll do what I please. You hear me? Do what I please.
2: Do what I please.
6: Yes, sir. Everything's ready, sir. Greenhouse. All ready for you, sir.
2: 1 week ago, Wednesday.
4: Does the wind always blow up here, Charles?
5: Eh?
4: I said the wind. Does it always blow like that?
5: Why?
4: Frightening.
5: Mighty less frightening than the things that are happening back in the city.
4: I suppose so.
5: I know so. Where's that boy? Jackson.
6: Yes, sir.
5: The phosphates, are they ready yet?
6: Not quite, sir.
5: Well, get them ready. Every one of the plants. We work late tonight. Very late.
2: Work late and hard. That was the answer to everything.
3: Chemist of your ability. In times like these, there certainly must be more important work than propagating roses that you could do. A chemist of your ability. In times like these, there certainly must be more important
2: work. No, wouldn't think of that, I told myself. Wouldn't think of that. Roses. Yes, develop the greatest rose in the world. That would be my answer to them. While they bombed and burned, I'd develop the largest rose the world had ever known. And when the world settled down again, I'd come back and bring the rose to them, and they wouldn't care if I had run away. My plan. Why did it go wrong? Claire, why did it go wrong? Claire... Oh. Dead. You're dead. They killed you. Dead as I'll be dead. If I could only think, why did it go wrong?
6: Well, I put the solution that's left over, Mr. Prentice.
2: Yes. I do remember. That was it.
6: Oh, gosh, Mr. Prentice, I'm trying to understand, but... I'm so tired.
5: You must keep working. The only salvation is to work.
6: What's salvation got to do with roses?
5: Don't be impertinent. Do your work.
6: Yes, sir.
5: 2 cc for each plant, and careful, don't let any of it touch the stem.
6: Yes, sir. Yes, sir.
2: You weren't very happy, were you, Jackson? Those were things you couldn't understand.
6: It isn't that I don't want to work, Mr. Prentice. It's just that I'm all mixed up. These roses, Why do I have to pour this stuff on him every hour on the hour? It doesn't make sense. Hormones, sure, I know what they are. Secretions from the glands in the human body. Sure, I know what they're for. Make us grow and everything. I get it. That's what you try to do with the roses. Make them grow fast and big. But how do you know these hormones will work on plants, Mr. Prentice? And how do you know how much to give them, and how big will the roses grow, Mr. Prentice?
2: Questions. Everlasting questions. But now I ask them, why did it go wrong?
9: Thursday.
2: Thursday? What do I remember?
6: Well, I throw the hormone mixture that's left over, Mr. Prentice. Mr. Prentice, I said, well, I throw the hormone...
5: Go away. Can't you see that I'm working?
6: Yes, sir. Yes, sir.
2: Yes. I remember.
9: Friday.
2: What a Friday.
9: Friday night.
4: Yes?
5: Is that you?
4: Yes, Charles.
5: What are you doing walking out here in the dark?
4: It's a lovely night.
5: Romantic at your age.
4: I just like the night.
5: You women, come back to the house.
4: All right.
5: Crazy, walking around in the dark. What's the matter with you? Can't you walk? If I hadn't caught you...
4: It's slippery.
5: What are you talking about?
4: It's all slippery around here.
5: Don't talk foolishness.
4: But it is.
5: By George, you're right.
4: What?
5: Stand still, I'll light a match. I had some... Yes. Now, we'll see what...
4: Charles!
5: Stop grabbing!
4: What?
5: Worms.
4: What?
5: Well, can't you see? Just ordinary earthworms. Night crawlers. We just walked over a few of them. Now, you women with your fears and your squeamishness... Walked on a few worms and you make more noise and more fuss.
2: Yes, I remember. Friday night.
6: The extra hormone solution, where'll I throw it, Mr. Prentice? Mr. Prentice, where'll I throw the extra hormone solution?
2: Saturday. And then the night.
5: Jackson! Jackson, where are you? Jackson, I told you to stay in the house. Jackson, where are you? It's time to feed the plants. Jackson, where are you?
4: He's not here, Charles.
5: Claire, you startled me walking up like that.
4: I didn't mean to.
5: That infernal boy, where is he? Have you seen him?
4: He's not in the house.
5: But I told him not to go out. I told him only an hour ago he's got to work all night. The plants must be watered every hour on the hour.
4: He went out.
5: Well, why didn't you stop him? Now I have to go chase after him. Jackson! Jackson, are you out there? Come in.
4: Charles, what?
5: What did you think it was? Thunder. It's starting to rain. Shut the door. Shut the door, I say.
4: But the boy...
5: If he hasn't the sense to come in out of the rain, it's just too bad. I've got enough to do with worrying about my roses without worrying about him. And don't you go out after him. He'll come back. He'll come back.
2: Saturday night. And when it was day again...
4: Charles, wake up. Please wake up.
5: Oh, where?
4: You're on the couch. You fell asleep on the couch. Charles, get up right away.
5: Well, what's the matter with you? Why should I get up? What difference does it make?
4: Listen to me, please. The boy, he isn't back yet.
5: What?
4: Jackson, he isn't back yet. Charles, where can he be? The storm, you slept, I waited.
5: Wait a minute. Have you looked in his room?
4: I just came from there. Charles, where could he have gone to? All through the storm.
5: Oh, stop talking so much and let me get up. Go see. Oh. Must you follow me? Why didn't you wake me up? Why did you let me sleep?
4: I must have fallen asleep, too. I opened my eyes. It was day. Oh, Charles.
5: Oh, stop old Charlesing me. Crazy young fool. So he spent the night outside. So what's the difference? Teach him a lesson. Well, no wonder he isn't back yet. Fog like this, it's as bad as night.
4: Charles.
5: All right. What am I supposed to do? Go wandering through fog like a bloodhound, like a fool? Don't worry, he'll be back.
2: But you never did come back, did you, Jackson? When the sun came out and that everlasting wind came up and lifted the fog.
4: Charles, come here.
5: Where? Where are you?
4: Back of the house, Charles. Come quickly.
5: Oh, what is it? What do you want now? The boy isn't around. I've looked everywhere. Now,
4: what's happened back here?
5: What?
4: Look at the ground.
5: What? Who plowed this ground up?
4: Plowed?
5: Yes, certainly plowed. Can't you see? Some crazy, drunken fool plowed up the ground.
4: But during the night? Charles. How could that be?
5: You believe what you see, don't you? It's that boy.
4: What?
5: Yes, that Jackson went crazy, found a plow, tore up the ground, and ran away. Went out of his mind, that's it. The boy's gone crazy, tearing up the ground. Gone crazy. Gone crazy.
10: 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And now back to our The Devil and Mr. O story of Revolt of the Worms.
2: And then, that night, that same night after I thought Jackson had gone crazy, run away, I went back to my work, Sunday night.
4: Charles, Charles, can I speak to you? Charles, please stop your work and talk to me.
5: Haven't you lived with me enough years to know I don't like to be interrupted when I'm working?
4: But I'm frightened.
5: Are you? Really?
4: Charles, stop it.
5: Are you out of your mind?
4: Yes, maybe I am.
5: What did you say?
4: Maybe I am crazy. All right, maybe I am. That's the only way I could have lived with you all these years.
5: What?
4: Endured your selfishness, your unbelievable selfishness.
5: Well,
4: everything's for you for 20 years, everything for you.
5: Now, that's enough.
4: Your work, your pleasures, what you think, what you want, everything for you, nothing for anyone else.
5: Will you
4: shut up? The gentle little Mr. Prentice, the scientist, the good husband who never lifts his voice. Mother in heaven, I'd rather be married to a fool with a heart in him than you.
5: Well, I'm...
4: You haven't got a heart. You never had a heart. It's you, you, and no one else, and that boy can be dead out there, and you don't care, and I can be dead, and you don't care, as long as you're safe and doing what you want to do.
5: Will you go away and let me go on with my work?
4: Charles, Charles, I'm frightened. That boy... Now there are noises.
5: I'm asking you for the last time to go away and let me do my work.
4: But listen to me. You've been out here all night. I've been in the back of the house alone, and I've been listening, and I didn't want to come in here, but I had to. Charles, things I said, I meant them. For years, I've meant them. All right, that doesn't matter. But I tell you this. There's something outside the house. Find out what it is, Charles.
5: 20 years ago, I thought you were an irrational woman. I thought I'd trained you out of that irrationality. I was wrong. I'll humor you just this once, but never again. Where are these noises?
4: At the back of the house.
5: The lantern handed to me?
4: Yes.
5: Thank you. You're frightened. You don't have to go with me.
4: I want to know...
5: What? That you're a fool? Well... So what am I supposed to hear? There's nothing. Hello out there. Hello. Well, what now?
4: Listen.
5: To what?
4: Listen.
5: To what?
4: I thought...
5: You heard the wind whistling through the cracks in your brain. Come into the house.
4: Charles, wait.
5: Wait for...
4: Here?
5: Yes. So what? Give me the lantern. If it's that boy...
4: Oh, it could be him, couldn't
5: that
4: it?
5: That crazy young fool playing practical jokes. If I get around the corner of the house and... What's going on here?
4: Charles, something moving under the ground.
5: Yes. So dark. Can't quite make out.
4: Charles... What is it?
5: I don't know. I don't know. Animal of some sort?
4: Take me back to the house.
5: Oh, go yourself. Moon will come out of the clouds. See what this is.
4: Give me the lantern, Charles.
5: No, I want to see. The house is back there. Turn around and go back to it. Go ahead.
4: All right. All right.
2: Yes. It is something burrowing. Infernal moon come out, I'd see there. Coming out. Now I'll see what... Holes. Holes in the ground all over. What are they? Who? Bomb craters? But that isn't possible. No. Animal burrows. But what animal? animal could make a hole 4 feet across. What animal?
11: Claire! Where are you? Claire! It's so dark, I can't see you. Claire! Where are you? Claire! Claire! Where are you? Claire!
2: Yes, Claire.
11: Claire!
2: I ran through the night looking for you. The echo of my voice is still in my ears. Looking for you, and the moon was under the clouds, and I couldn't see, and I couldn't find you. And then I did. You had fallen into one of those craters, into one of those holes in the ground. I couldn't see you, but I could hear you. But which one of the holes? They were all over, ground pockmarked with them. I ran around in the dark. I could hear you, but couldn't find you. And then the moon, it was out again. Oh, blast the moon. Why did it come out? If it hadn't come out, I wouldn't have seen. And my head... Stop it, stop it, stop it, Claire, stop it. I can still hear you. I can still see you. Your body down in that hole. As I ran toward you, suddenly I saw that something else was coming toward you. Something that glistened, wet in the moonlight. Something long and slimy. A great twisting snake. Yet not a snake. Not a snake. And the fear in me made me fall to the ground, and I saw as I lay there, I saw. The thing moved toward the hole in the ground as if you weren't there. As if it were blind and couldn't see. Like a great blind worm. It was a worm. A worm 30 feet long, crawling in fright to its home in the ground. And it moved toward you, Claire. Covered you. Crushed you. You're dead, Claire. You've been dead for 2 days. Why should I tear out of my memory all the horror of how you died? Of how young Jackson must have died.
6: Where'll I throw the extra hormone solution, Mr. Prentice? Where'll I throw the extra hormone solution, Mr. Prentice?
12: Yes. That's very funny, isn't it, Jackson? I ran away and I was going to bring back to the world the greatest rose. But I brought back the greatest worms. The hormones you threw away soaked into the ground, and into them, hundreds of little worms burrowing under the ground, soaking into their flesh, into their life process, miraculously increasing the growth of them, until overnight they grew and grew without limit into those terrible horrors. And they are still growing. I can hear them. For the last 2 days, squirming around the house and over it, great monstrous pieces of slimy flesh, squirming and writhing. Hundreds of them, thousands of them, burrowing under the ground and at night coming out of the ground. I have seen them, a sea of flesh. A sea of worms. Yes, I hear you out there, you worms. You were under the ground, and now there's no room underground for you, so you come out of the ground. The world was yours first, so now you're going to take it back again. The world for the worms. You're under the house. You're lifting it. The walls will fall and crush me, and I'll be dead, and I want to be dead. Yes, now I know why this is happening to me. I thought I could run away from the world and what is happening in the world. You hear that, you worms out there? I thought I could run away. Oh, I'm very tired. Just sit here and... wait. Wait for them. I know how I'll die. The walls falling, crushing. Ooh. Window. Something
9: behind me. A worm at the window. Head looking in. He's crawling in. And another following. And another. They're filling the room. Worms all around me. The worms. The worms. Around me. Worms covering me. Cold flesh. Wet flesh. The worms. The worms. Covering me. The worms.
10: Mr. O. Arch Obler, I know what you're thinking. Worms that size, a pure put-on science fiction? Well, personally, I don't believe there's any such category of story as science fiction anymore. Our scientific progress has been so accelerated that what was fiction in the morning can actually happen tonight. 30 years ago, long before human extinction became a possibility with the explosion of the first atom bomb, I wrote a play about the last two survivors in the world. At the time, it was sheer fiction. Something could happen to this Earth of ours that would leave only two survivors? A writer's brainstorm. Yet who among us does not know cold reality, the red buttons east and west that could trigger off a global nightmare? I wrote another play a handful of decades ago that was equally an impossibility. It concerned the very laughable idea that a spaceship was returning from the moon after the first successful landing on that ball of cheese. Yet there are few among us today who haven't witnessed that first giant step on the lunar cinders and the very fantastic return voyage in triumph. Fantasy, fiction, fact, it's all interlaced into tomorrow.

Sanctum Mysteries, brought to you by Bromo Seltzer.

0: Good evening, friends of the Inner Sanctum. This is your host, bidding you welcome through the squeaking door. We're having a class reunion here tonight. Perhaps you'd like to meet some of our alumni. Oh, yes, everyone here has a degree. Third degree, to be exact. You see that fellow over there riding the hobby horse with his head tucked under his arm? Well, he was decapitated on an Inner Sanctum play a few weeks ago. Now he's auditioning for the part of the headless horseman. And that little chap over there, the lonesome-looking fellow, he's a pickpocket. Yes, poor chap. Whenever he gets real lonely, he goes out in a crowd for a little change. By the way, have you heard our class yell? It's just one word.
1: Ouch!
0: And our school colors? Black and blue, of course.
2: Tonight's Inner Sanctum mystery, Till Death Do Us Part, was written by Emil Tepperman and stars Everett Sloan in the role of Joe, with Mercedes McCambridge as Nancy, and is presented by the Emerson Drug Company of Baltimore, Maryland, whose registered pharmacists compound Bromo Seltzer, the headache product that's both fast-acting and pleasant-tasting. No wonder in a representative survey, druggists from coast to coast report that Bromo Seltzer is the favorite relief for headache pain at their drugstore fountain. In fact, five times as many of these druggists said that the leader is Bromo Seltzer.
0: And now we can turn to a little matter of murder. Our story tonight begins on a pleasant note with a honeymoon couple. But don't start to squirm. The unpleasantness will commence soon enough.
3: Oh, darling, no. Oh,
0: just look at them. Joe and Nancy Page, married hardly 5 hours, and parked at the side of the road by the bank of the old mill stream, and whispering sweet nothings to each other.
4: Oh, gee, Nancy, it's wonderful to be married to you.
3: Oh, Joe.
4: If the other clerks at Scott's department store could see us now.
3: Well, I don't want anybody to see us. I just want to be alone with you, Joe, for the rest of my life.
4: I hope you don't mind spending our honeymoon in a tourist cabin instead of a swanky hotel.
3: Oh, I love it this way, Joe. The stream rushing past, the moonlight shining on the bridge, the woods all around us. Oh, look. There's another car. They're parking on the bridge.
4: He's turning his headlights out, too. They think they've got privacy. Guess they can't see us parked here.
3: Look, Joe. The couple's getting out of the car.
4: Yeah. For a walk on the bridge. Mm-hmm. I wonder if this is their wedding night, too.
3: That's a beautiful car they got. Joe.
4: What?
3: That couple, they're acting very strange.
4: They're having an argument.
3: Joe, look what he just took out of his pocket.
4: Holy mackerel, a gun.
3: He's pointing the gun at her. Joe! He shot her in the face.
4: Holy mackerel, it can't be. Must be a gag of some kind.
3: No, you saw the flashes when he fired the gun, and see how still she lies. Her body's crumpled at his feet.
4: Yeah. He's picking her up. I bet he's going to throw
3: her. Joe, don't let him. No.
4: Nancy, you push my hand down on the horn. He sees us.
3: He'll drive across the bridge.
4: He knows we witnessed the murder. He's got to kill us, too.
3: Oh, Joe, quick. Start our car.
4: He'll be here before I can turn the car around.
3: What do we do?
4: We'll duck into the woods. Come on. Quick. Let's run.
3: Oh, my high heels. I can't run fast.
4: You've got to. Here. Throw these bushes. Get behind this tree.
3: Getting out of the car. He has a gun, Joe. He means to kill us.
4: He's coming straight for this tree. He knows we're here. Nancy, we've got to run for our lives. Take my hand. Come on.
3: Oh, Joe, he's shooting at us.
4: Run, Nancy. Back.
3: Joe, I can't go much further.
4: We can't stop. He's close behind us.
3: Is he gaining on us?
4: No, but he's still after us.
3: Oh, please, let's stop and rest.
4: Not yet. I saw headlights up ahead. Maybe there's a road. If we can only make it.
3: Joe, I'm through. I can't go anymore.
4: Nancy, look, through the trees, the road. Come on. One last sprint. Here it is, Nancy. The road.
3: Oh, thank heavens. I never thought we'd make it. Is he still after us? Is he still coming through the woods?
4: I don't know. We'll stop the first car that comes along.
3: Oh, no.
4: Oh, now, take it easy, baby.
3: I was thinking of that poor girl lying dead on the bridge.
4: And on our wedding night, too. Oh, here comes a car. I'll stop it.
3: He didn't stop it.
4: He went right by.
3: Joe.
4: What?
3: I think I hear something behind us in the woods.
4: Only the wind in the trees.
3: Suppose he should suddenly step out of those woods with his gun.
4: Maybe he gave up. Maybe he went back to take care of that body.
3: Our car is there, Joe. With our marriage license in the glove compartment and the receipt Mrs. Swenson gave us for the cabin.
4: Yeah, he'll know all about us. Who we are, where to find us.
3: We don't know a thing about him. Except his face. The face of a murderer.
4: Come on, Nancy. I think we better start walking. We've got to get to the cabin and phone the police.
3: How much further, Joe?
4: It's just around the bend.
3: Johnny, I'd like to lie down and sleep right here on the road.
4: A fine way to spend a wedding night.
3: Darling, look. We're there. Swenson's cabin.
4: Yeah. They're all dark. Everybody's asleep. We'll have to wake up Mrs. Swenson. Use her phone.
3: Joe.
4: What?
3: Look. In front of our cabin.
4: What? Hey. That's our car.
3: The murderer must have come here by another road to wait for us.
4: I don't see anybody around.
3: Maybe he's in the car.
4: You wait here. I'll go and see.
3: Oh, no, Joe, he'll kill you.
4: Don't worry. We both saw his face. He's got to kill us both. If I go over there alone, he won't shoot until he knows where you are.
3: But I...
4: Now, take it easy. Stay back here in the shadows. It'll be all right. It's okay, Nancy. The car is empty.
3: Maybe he's hiding somewhere close by.
4: No, he must have skipped out.
3: Why would he bring our car back?
4: He wanted to get it away from the bridge. Don't you see? He must have dumped that girl's body in the river, and then he took our car away. No trace.
3: Oh, Joe, I'm scared. Maybe he's hiding inside the cabin, waiting for us.
4: He'd be a sap. One shot would wake up all the people in the other cabins, and Mrs. Swenson, too. He'd never get away with it. Come on. We're going into our cabin and get cleaned up. Then we'll use the phone. The switch is right here. There, you see? Nobody hiding in here. Holy mackerel.
3: Wait, what is...
4: Over there. On the bed.
3: No!
4: It's the girl's body with her face shot away. Just like we saw her on the bridge.

0: are listening to Inner Sanctum, brought to you by... From time to time on this program, you've heard from folks who told how they got speedy relief from headache pain by taking a refreshing glass of Bromo Seltzer. These people write in on their own initiative to say that they appreciate the quick and pleasant headache help that Bromo Seltzer brings. Recently, we received such a letter from Mrs. Katharina Eckerline of Schenectady, New York. Mrs. Eckerline said,
1: "One Sunday afternoon, as a young bride of 24, I went for a walk with my husband. 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
0: Thank you, Mrs. Eckerline. 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For Bromo Seltzer not only relieves headache pain, but also helps the stomach upset and jittery nerves that may go with an ordinary headache. So remember that, friends, and...
2: fight headache three ways.
3: Now we can return to that cozy little honeymoon cabin where Joe and Nancy found the beautiful corpse on their bed. The corpse who'd had her face lifted. Well, that's what you get for shooting off your mouth. But don't worry. Before the night's over, the murderer may have his face lifted, too, on the end of a rope. Now, if that murderer were an Oriental, he might try to save face. But you can't save your face if you lose your head, can you? In the meantime, I wonder what Joe and Nancy are going to do with the uninvited corpse in their wedding bed. Don't you?
4: Oh, now listen, Nancy. We have to think this over. We're in a jam. Oh, for the love of Pete, Nancy, this is no time to faint.
5: Joe. Oh, Joe, it's awful. Her face shot away.
4: Don't look at her. Here, sit down.
5: Joe, what'll we do?
4: I don't know. I've got to think. On our wedding night, to have a thing like this happen.
5: Why did he leave her here, Joe?
4: To put us in the spot. The cops will never believe our story now. They'll think we killed her.
5: We killed... Joe, we never saw her before in our lives.
4: Nancy, we've got to get rid of her. We've got to take her back to the bridge and dump her right back on the murderer.
5: Oh, no.
4: It's the only thing we can do. Suppose the cops come here and find her. They'll grill us for hours. They'll hold us for the inquest. It might take a week, 2 weeks. A fine way to spend a honeymoon in jail.
5: Oh, I never thought of that.
4: We've got to do it. We've got to take her back.
5: That means we have to lift her up and carry her.
4: I'll carry her, but you'll have to help.
5: Oh, I couldn't.
4: You've got to, honey.
5: I couldn't. Oh, what must I do?
4: You go out and get the back door of the car open, and then I'll bring her out.
5: Joe, they'll find us here with the body.
4: Quick, throw the blanket over. I'll see who it is.
5: Oh, no, I can't go near her.
4: Do as I say, quick.
5: I'll try. Give me a minute.
4: Who is it?
6: It's I, Mr. Swenson.
5: This blanket is too short.
4: Just a minute, Mr. Swenson. Her feet are sticking out. Get those clothes out of the valise. Throw them on top of her.
5: It's the best I can do.
4: All right. Sit on the bed in front of her feet. Oh,
6: please hurry, Mr. Stone.
4: Coming, Mrs. Swenson. Everything okay, Nancy?
5: Yes, but I feel faint.
4: Bite your lip. Do anything, but don't faint now. Good evening, Mrs. Swenson.
6: Good evening, Mr. Stone. I hope I'm not intruding. I saw your light, so I knew you weren't asleep yet.
4: Yeah, we were just going to sleep, weren't we, Nancy?
5: Oh, yes.
6: I should have thought you'd been asleep long ago. See, I brought you a jug of my own homemade apple cider. I'll put it right here in some glasses, too.
4: Oh, well, thank you, Mrs. Swenson.
5: It's awfully nice of you.
6: Oh, not at all. It's so nice to have a honeymoon couple. I wanted to do it earlier, but my heart was bothering me. I've a bad heart, you know.
4: Oh, I'm terribly sorry to hear that, Mrs. Swenson. Thank you for everything.
6: Aren't you going to try my cider? I thought you'd like to drink a toast.
4: Well, we're not very thirsty right now, Mrs. Swanson. Are we, Nancy?
5: Oh, no.
6: Of course not. Well, now I'll run right along and leave you both strictly alone.
4: Good night, Mrs. Swanson, and thank you again.
5: Good night, Mrs. Swanson.
6: Oh, you poor dear, you look all tuckered out sitting there on the bed. I bet you don't even know how to make up a bed. Here, I'll make it up for you.
4: Oh, no.
6: Well, it's the least I can do. Now, you just sit over there on the chair, my dear.
5: Please don't.
6: Why?
4: Well, she means, please don't bother.
6: Oh, it's no bother. What's this?
4: We can explain everything.
6: Shot! She's been shot in the face. Murdered.
5: Oh, please, Mrs. Swanson, it isn't what you think.
6: Murdered? You're no honeymooners. You're murderers. Oh, my.
4: Stop that.
6: Let me go.
4: Shut up. Stop that.
5: Joe, look out. You're smothering her. Your hands.
4: I'm just trying to stop her yelling. Please, Mrs. Swanson.
5: Joe, what happened?
4: I don't know. She just went limp and slid down on the floor. Mrs. Swanson? Mrs. Swanson, are you all right?
5: Oh, what is...
4: She's dead.
5: Joe, you killed her. Smothered her to death.
4: I'm a murderer. Me, Joe Stone. A killer. We started out on our honeymoon. And now I'm a murderer. I'm dizzy for a second.
5: Job's ghost, you're trembling.
4: Nancy. Why is she dead? Look at her face. She's dead. And that one on the bed. We're in a jam, Nancy, in a jam.
5: Oh, Joe, I wish I were dead.
4: They'll hold us for murder, Nancy.
5: It was an accident. You didn't mean to kill Mrs. Swanson.
4: Yeah, but how will we ever prove that we didn't kill the other one, too? We'll never be able to find that guy with the black robes. Still, the cops will pin the rap on us.
5: Oh, take me out of here. I can't stand it. Her on the bed and Mrs. Swanson on the floor. Please, let's go away. Let's go far away.
4: You mean run away?
5: Anything, Joe, anything. But let's not stay here. I won't go to jail, Joe. I won't. Please take me away.
4: Yeah, we'll get out. We'll keep going. Nobody knows our names. They can't trace us. Come on. Get the clothes packed.
5: Joe, I can't close this, believe.
4: I'll close it. You get the other one packed. Don't forget anything. Look under the bed. Be sure we don't leave a single thing behind.
5: No, mustn't leave anything behind. Everything's packed, Joe. Hurry.
4: All right. I'll take the bags. You put the lights out.
5: Joe.
4: Hey.
5: What, Joe? What's wrong?
4: I just thought. Our fingerprints all over the place.
5: Well, what'll we do, Joe?
4: Gotta wipe them off everything. Grab a towel. We'll wipe everything in sight.
5: Joe, I think.
4: The bedstead?
5: Yeah.
4: Bathroom? Faucet?
5: Yes.
4: Doorknobs? Dresser?
5: Yes.
4: Water pitcher?
5: Yes.
4: All right, that's all. Let's go.
5: No, Joe, no. The cider jug. We didn't wipe that.
4: We didn't touch it.
5: I'll wipe it anyhow.
4: Well, snap it up.
5: All right.
4: Come on, then. I'll feel better in the car. Out on the road.
5: Got anything?
4: I don't know. I can't think. I'm numb all over.
5: Oh, darling.
4: Holy mackerel, Nancy. I'm a murderer, a killer. Running away. We shouldn't have done it. We shouldn't have run away.
5: Oh, it's not as if you killed her on purpose. It was an accident.
4: Nancy, do you realize you're married to a murderer?
5: I wasn't murdered.
4: Oh, it was so easy. So easy to kill. I never thought it could be so easy. All I did was to hold my hand over a face.
5: Joe, please. Joe.
4: What time is it?
5: It's almost 2:00. We've been driving for an hour.
4: Got a cigarette? I think there's some in the glove compartment.
5: I'll get him. Joe.
4: What?
5: Our marriage license, it's gone.
4: What? Are you sure?
5: It's gone, Joe. It was right here.
4: The murderer. He took it.
5: Why would he take our marriage license?
4: I don't know. I can't think straight anymore.
5: Joe, he knows our names. He knows everything about us. Oh, Joe, there's no use our running away. He knows who we are. We'll always be at his mercy.
4: Gosh, I feel all in. I can't drive anymore. I gotta rest and think.
5: We'll pull up at the side of the road. Look, up ahead, there's a gas station. It's closed for the night. We can park there.
4: Yeah. Yeah. Gee, I wish I could sleep for 100 years.
5: Poor Joe. Here. Put your head on my shoulder.
4: The first night of our honeymoon. And maybe the last.

0: Joe.
1: Huh?
0: Joe, it's 6 o'clock.
1: Hey, it's daylight. I slept all through the night.
0: I guess I fell asleep, too. It's chilly.
1: Yeah. We should have closed the windows.
0: Mm-mm.
1: Gee, honey, you look pretty with your hair mussed up. Gosh, your hands are cold. Here, let me warm them.
0: This is our first morning together, Joe.
1: Yeah. Yeah. Our first morning together. But this isn't the way I used to dream about it. Oh, baby. How did we ever get into a mess like this? We're back where we were last night, in the same jam. Nothing's changed. Those two corpses still in the cabin. What'll we do?
0: Joe, let's not think about it for a while yet. Let's go and find a place for breakfast. Our first breakfast together. And after that, we can go back thinking about it. But at least let's have those few minutes. A sort of stay of execution.
1: Yeah. Okay.
0: There's a place, Joe, a diner.
1: Yep. But I haven't got much appetite.
0: No, what we both need is something hot.
1: Think there's an alarm out for us yet?
0: Joe, please, let's not think about it.
1: No other customers inside, that's good.
2: Good morning. Been traveling all night?
1: Yeah, all night. Some scrambled eggs, please.
2: Right. That'll take a few minutes.
0: That's all right, we'll wait.
2: And I'll turn the radio up on you.
3: Your friendly neighborhood station with the early morning local news. During the night, death came to Mrs. Hannah Swenson, whose tourist cabins are located on the Bay Park Highway.
1: Yeah,
3: right
1: yeah,
3: off
1: I heard.
3: Route 27. Mrs. Swenson's body was discovered by Oscar Jansen, the handyman, who was awakened by the sound of a car driving away from one of the cabins. Investigating, he found Mrs. Swenson lying on the floor of cabin 3. Dr. Macklin, who was summoned immediately, announced that Mrs. Swenson had died of a heart attack. He had been treating her for a severe heart ailment.
1: A heart attack?
3: He didn't seem to respond.
1: But I didn't kill her.
0: Joe, he didn't say anything about
3: the
0: other body.
3: The police are anxious to contact a couple who occupied the cabin and who apparently left during the night. They are traveling in a blue 4-door sedan. License number 8N1637. Their names are not known as yet. But if they should hear this broadcast, they are requested to call at the state police barracks.
1: Let's get out of here, Nancy.
3: The state police are anxious to establish the identity.
2: Dave, what about your aid?
1: I can't wait. We're in a hurry. Come on, Nancy.
0: Joe. Oh, Joe, what does it mean? Joe, why didn't he mention the other body?
1: It's a trap, Nancy. Get it? They're keeping mum about the girl's body.
0: No, Joe, I don't think so.
1: Well, what else could it be? We left two bodies there, didn't we?
0: Shut the motor off, Joe. Maybe the real murderer was waiting close by all the time, and maybe after we left, he went in and took the girl's body away again.
1: I don't like it. I want to get away from here, far
0: away.
1: Wait,
0: Joe, wait. Don't you realize you're not a murderer, darling? You didn't kill Mrs. Swenson. It was a heart attack.
1: That's what they say. I say it's a trap. Let's get moving.
0: Oh, Joe, it's too late. Look.
1: State troopers.
0: Yeah. Oh, Joe. He's coming right over here.
1: Sure. He's got this license number. Well, I guess our honeymoon is over.
4: Oh, are you Mr. and Mrs. Joseph Stone?
1: Yes.
4: You're Joe Stone?
1: That's right.
4: And you, lady, you're Nancy Stone?
0: Oh, yes, I am.
4: Uh-huh. Well, I guess this belongs to you.
0: Thank you. What is it?
4: Here, take it.
0: Joe. It's our marriage license.
1: Where did you get it?
4: One of our men happened to be cruising down by the old mill stream last night. He saw a fella get out of a roadster on the bridge carrying a girl's body. Fella dumped the girl over the rail and our man went after him. They had a gunfight. Fella got a slug through the heart. When we went through his car, we found this. And on the back of it there, you'll notice he wrote your license number.
0: Then you got the murder.
4: Yes, we sure did. But we didn't recover the body of the girl. carried downstream. It may take several days to find it.
1: Then we're not wanted for anything?
4: Well, you're the folks from Mrs. Swenson's cabin last night. We figured you left in a hurry. Kind of embarrassing to have a thing like that happen on your honeymoon, ain't it? Well, I can't blame you.
0: Well, then we're free to go on our honeymoon.
4: Yeah, you just come on down to the barracks and sign a statement. And then you can be on your way.
1: Well, would you mind, officer, just a few minutes? We want to go back in the diner for our honeymoon breakfast.

Well, it goes like this. To prevent a murderer from committing murder, you must commit the murderer before he commits the murder. Think that over for a while, and then you'll be ready to...

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1: Well, it's time to close that squeaking door for another 7-day rest. Until next week at this time, when Bromo Seltzer brings you another Inner Sanctum Mystery, directed by Hyman Brown. Oh, by the way, this month's Inner Sanctum Mystery novel is The Blank Wall by Elizabeth Sanksy Holding. Next week, a grisly little tale titled Carnival of Death. It's about Joe Backus, who was fat, enormously fat. But that's not what made him different from all the other people in the carnival he traveled with. On one night each month, a strange thing, a frightening thing happened to Joe. Want to know more about it? Be sure to listen next Monday. Until then, good night. Pleasant

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11: The Mummers in the Little Theater of the Air. Tells you the story.
12: Let me out of this room. Help! Can't you hear me calling? Where are you? Let me out of this room, I say. Do you want to drive me mad? Why have you locked me in here? Bruce, where are you? Come here and let me out of this room. Lenore. Oh, I've got to find her and you won't let me out of this room. Help! Oh, it's no use. No use. I can't get out. No use. Locked in. Windows are locked. I can't get them open. No use. If I could get them open, it's too far to jump. Why am I locked in? Lenore. I hear you calling me, Lenore.
13: I need your help.
12: I hear you calling. I hear you. But they won't let me out of this room. I'm locked in. Help! Someone let me out of this room! Let me out! Lenore is calling me. She needs me. Bruce, where are you? Let me out of here. I've got to help Lenore. Let me out of here. I'll break the door down. Let me out. Someone come and let me out. I've got to help Lenore.
13: I'll close this door so that his calling won't disturb us. There, that's better.
14: Is that your brother we hear calling?
13: Yes, Miss Dawson.
14: Oh.
13: You don't need to be frightened. If he sounds insane, it's because of the great calamity, the great shock that he's just had.
14: I understand, Mr. Judson.
13: I hope that you do, Miss Dawson. For upon your understanding of the case, will his recovery largely rest?
14: Yes, sir.
13: You've brought your credentials with you?
14: Yes, sir.
13: May I see them?
14: They're right here in my purse. Just a minute, I'll find them. Yes, here, Mr. Judson.
13: Mm-hmm. Yes, this is right. Miss Marion Dawson, registered nurse. And a letter of recommendation from Dr. Simmons.
14: Yes, sir.
13: Yes, I think you'll do very nicely. You look very capable and professional.
14: Thank you, sir.
13: Did Dr. Simmons explain anything about the case to you?
14: Well, not very much, Mr. Judson. He only said that your brother was suffering from shock and that
13: That's all right. I'll explain the case to you.
14: Yes, sir.
13: Before I take you up to his room... Oh, I'm sorry. I haven't been very thoughtful. Won't you remove your hat and coat?
14: Thank you.
13: Here, let me help you. Ah. Well, you look even more professional. There's something about a white uniform that does give a person prestige.
14: I came dressed to go on duty immediately. Dr. Simmons said that you'd want me to.
13: You did quite right. Now, sit down, won't you?
14: Thank you.
13: Now, Miss Dawson, it's my only blood relation living that you heard calling for help from upstairs. My brother, whose life I value more than mine.
14: Yes, sir.
13: Last night, we buried his wife.
14: Oh.
13: He'd only been married to her a month.
14: How tragic.
13: Well, death is not always tragedy, but this death happened to be. For Lenore was not only young, but beautiful. My brother and I were traveling when we met her 6 weeks ago.
14: Oh?
13: A young girl, without family, but a charming girl nevertheless. Arlo fell desperately in love with her. In 2 weeks, they were married. We returned to our country estate here. A week later, she was taken ill. Last night, we buried her.
14: It's awful, isn't it? Well, no wonder your poor brother's mind is deranged.
13: You have not heard all the tragedy yet. She suffered from a strange malady. Because of it, my brother was not allowed to see her from the hour she was taken ill.
14: I see.
13: I could not have my brother's life endangered.
14: Naturally not.
13: We allowed no one to see her. Dr. Simmons attended her. When she died, we buried her without ceremony and immediately. I didn't allow even a servant to come in contact with some strange disease which might sweep us all to death.
14: But you?
13: Yes, yes, I cared for her. The hours of my life may be counted right now.
14: Oh.
13: As well as those of Dr. Simmons. But that doesn't matter. It's my brother Arnold with whom I'm concerned. That's why I've called you in to care for him.
14: Yes, sir.
13: And this is the point that you must understand. My brother Arnold doesn't realize that Lenore is dead and buried.
14: That's not unusual, sir. Many people are like that about death. They won't accept it or believe it.
13: I've had to lock him in his room, bolt down the windows, to keep him from rushing out to find her.
14: Perhaps if he'd seen her dead, sir,
13: well, you forget,
14: might...
13: she died of some strange malady. That was impossible.
14: Yes. Yes, of course.
13: The worst part of it is that he keeps thinking he hears her calling to him. Claims that he hears her voice.
14: Oh.
13: That's why he wants to get out of his room and go to her. That's why you'll have to watch over him carefully. Don't allow him out of your sight. Humor him, but guard him carefully. Remember, my brother's life and sanity may depend upon the good care you give him.
14: I'll do my best, Mr. Justin.
13: I'm sure you will. You realize that I love my brother. You'll be well paid for your services on this assignment, Miss Dawson. All I ask is that you carry out my orders explicitly. Don't let him out of his room or out of your sight. Now I'll take you up to him. If you'll just come along this way.
12: door. Open the door, Bruce. Open this door.
13: It will be your duty to get him to quiet down. Keep him from pounding on this door.
14: Yes, sir.
13: I presume that Dr. Simmons suggested that you give him sedatives.
14: I'll get him quiet, sir.
12: Open the door. If you don't open it this minute, I'll smash the windows. I'll jump to the ground. Let me out.
13: I'll unlock the door now. I'm going to unlock the door now, Arnold. Get away from the door.
12: Let me out. I've got to go to the north.
13: Now, step back, Arnold.
12: Bruce, where is she? She's been calling to me. Why did you lock that door? Let me go to her.
13: Go lie down on your bed, Arnold.
12: No, never. Don't you understand? Lenora's been calling for me. She needs me.
13: Come now, lie down.
14: Won't you lie down and rest, sir?
12: Who is she?
13: Well, this is Miss Dawson, Arnold. She's come to care for you till you're well again.
12: I'm not ill. It isn't I, it's Lenora. And you won't let me go to her. Bruce, why are you doing this? Unlock the door and let me go to her.
13: There now, it's all right. Everything's all right. Miss Dawson will care for you. You'll get a good rest. And when you wake up, you'll feel a lot better.
14: Your brother's right.
13: I'll leave you now. It's 8 o'clock. I'll have your dinner served in here immediately. If you need me for anything, I'll be down in the library till near 11 o'clock. Then I'll retire.
14: Yes, sir.
13: My room is the fourth one down the right. Call for me if you need me during the night.
14: I will, Mr. Judson.
12: Wait a minute. Don't go, Bruce. Tell me where Leonora is. What is it that's wrong? Why can't I see her? Why have you locked me in here?
13: I've tried to tell you, Arnold. You won't believe me. Perhaps Miss Dawson can explain after I leave. Ring this buzzer if you need to get out of the room. You understand, Miss Dawson? Get away. Get away from the door, Arnold.
12: He's locking the door again. He's locking us in.
14: He knows what's best. Now come, lie on your bed.
12: No.
14: I'm going to give you something so that you can rest.
12: What's wrong with Lenora?
14: Lie down on your bed and I'll tell you.
12: She's ill, and they won't let me see her.
14: Here. I want you to take some of these tablets.
12: I won't take any medicine.
14: I'll get a glass of water.
12: I tell you, I won't take anything that will make me sleep. Lenora is calling to me. She needs me.
14: Now take these, please. They won't make you sleep. They'll just calm your nerves. Take them, and I'll tell you about Lenore.
12: Have you seen her? What is it that's wrong?
14: Take these tablets first.
12: All right.
14: There. That's it.
12: Are you here in the house to take care of her? What's wrong?
14: Lie down now. There, that's better.
12: You promised to tell me.
14: Close your eyes. I'm going to turn off the light so that you can rest.
12: Answer me.
14: Don't you understand? Your wife was very ill. She suffered from a disease that was contagious. Your brother couldn't let you see her. But now she's out of her pain. You see...
12: No, she's not dead. I know she's not dead.
14: It's hard to believe, I know.
12: She's not dead, I know that. Listen. You hear that? You hear that?
14: No, sir. I hear nothing.
12: You must hear it. It's Lenora. She's calling to me. All day she's called to me. All last night, all the hours of the night, she's called to me. She's calling now. Can't you hear her? She's still in this house. She's not dead. She's in this house and she's calling to me. Calling to me.

0: Oh.
1: You're all right. I'm right here beside your bed.
0: What's happened?
1: You've been asleep.
0: Asleep? How long?
1: It's nearly midnight. You've been sleeping since I first came into the room.
0: You gave me medicine. You forced me to sleep.
1: You needed the rest.
0: Where's my brother?
1: He's retired, sir. The whole house is quiet. If you'd like me to get you something to eat,
0: no,
1: I'll...
0: but I've got to get out of here. What's that? Listen. What was that?
1: It sounded like someone at the door.
0: It is. Open the door. It may be Lenore. I don't hear her calling, but it may be her.
1: It can't be her. But I'll see who it is. Who's there?
0: Unlock the door.
1: I have to ring for your brother if I want the door unlocked. I have no key. Who's there?
0: Who's outside the door? Is it you, Lenore? Why don't you answer?
1: I guess we must have been mistaken. There's no one outside the door.
0: Someone knocked at the door.
1: I think we must have been mistaken.
0: Listen. There is someone outside. What? They're tapping on the door again.
1: It does sound like it. But when I called, there was no one there.
0: Look. Look.
1: Yes. Yes, I am.
0: Doesn't it seem to you as if the door was slowly opening?
1: Yes, it is.
0: It's like it was opening all by itself.
1: But the door is locked.
0: Well, that may be, but that door is opening all by itself.
1: How can it be?
0: Oh. Look. Look. Standing in the doorway. It's Lenore.
1: Oh, great heavens.
0: Lenore, you're not dead. You're here. They told me you were dead. Lenore, she's leaving again. Where are you going? Wait, wait. She vanished.
1: Oh.
0: She just vanished, but now look. She's standing at the head of the stairs. She's waiting for me to follow her. Lenore, I'm coming. I see you.
1: Stop! Oh, Mr. Judson, help! Come here quickly. He's gotten out of the room. Oh, Mr. Judson, please, please come quickly.
2: Oh, what is it, Miss Dawson? Well, what is it?
1: Oh, Mr. Judson, he's gone down the stairs.
2: What?
1: Are you sure, sir, that Lenore is dead?
2: Of course I'm sure. What are you talking about?
1: I don't know, sir, but a woman dressed all in white just stood in the doorway of your brother's room. She moved down the hall, and now he's gone to follow her. He said it was Lenore.
2: Hurry. Hurry, stop him. Don't let him get away. It can't be Lenore. She's dead. Dead. Hurry, we've got to get Arnold back to his room.

If Lenore is dead, how can she appear in the doorway of the room? The hermit will tell you before the night is done.

0: But now, the hermit again.
1: Arnold follows a figure dressed all in white that beckons him out of the house. Grace Dawson and Mr. Judson follow after him.

0: Wait for me, Lenore. Where are you going? Wait for me. Wait for me. Lenore. Lenore, I'm coming. I'm coming, Lenore. Wait for
1: me. Come on. Hurry. Come on. There he is. Up ahead of us. I see him.
2: Yes. Yes, I see him, too.
1: Arnold! Stop. Wait a minute. Wait for us.
2: He's running faster.
1: Why did you ever let him get out of the room?
2: I couldn't help it. The door opened. I don't know how. She was standing there.
1: Have you gone out of your mind? How could a door open by itself? And who could be standing in the doorway?
2: He said it was Lenore.
1: Nonsense. Arnold, wait for us. Wait. Wait. I don't see him now. Where's he gone?
2: He turned down that side road, sir. Just now.
1: He's liable to get out on the highway and be killed. We've got to stop him.
2: This way. He went this way.
1: Yeah. I see him now. Arnold, stop where you are. We're coming.
0: Lenore. Lenore.
1: You must come back to the house, Arnold.
0: She disappeared.
1: You didn't see anyone, Arnold?
0: Yes, I did. I saw Lenore. That's what the nurse, she knows. Lenore stood in the doorway of my room. She beckoned me to follow her all the way down the road. Now she's vanished here in the park somewhere.
1: Don't you realize, Arnold, that Lenore is dead? She couldn't have stood in your doorway. She couldn't have beckoned you out of the house. She's dead.
0: She wouldn't speak to me. She just waved for me to follow her. And now she's gone.
1: We must get my brother back to the house, Miss Dawson.
2: Yes, sir.
1: Now, come, Arnold. We're going home now.
2: We'll take you home now, Arnold. You and I must have been mistaken. We didn't see anyone.
0: No. We were not mistaken. For look. Look. Up ahead of us. Lenore. There she is again. Great heaven. I see you. Wait for me. I'm coming.
1: Stop him. Stop him. We've got to stop him.
2: We can never catch him this time. He's running so fast.
1: No. He mustn't go that way. No. No.
2: Arnold. Arnold, wait for us. Wait. Look, Mr. Jetson. Look where he's going.
1: I see him. He can't go that way. No. Arnold, stop. You can't go there. No. We've got to stop him. He can't go there.
0: We must stop him.
3: Wait, let go of me. Let go of me. You can't stop me now.
1: I'll not let you go in that vault.
0: Let go of my arm, Bruce. You can't stop me. Lenore went in there.
1: I'm trying to save you for your own good, for the sake of the sanity of your mind. Your wife lies in her coffin in that vault. You couldn't have seen her. She didn't beckon you to come here. It's just a trick of your mind.
0: I'm going into this vault.
1: You can't go inside. She died of a contagious disease. You may get it too, Arnold.
0: Nothing can stop me now. I'm going inside. Lenore. Where are you, Lenore?
1: Come back out there. You'll only find her lying in there dead.
2: We'd better follow him, sir. He's likely to faint when he sees her.
1: Arnold, come out here.
0: Lenore. Lenore.
1: You see, she is dead. What did I tell you? Now come away.
2: Oh, look. She's on the floor of the vault.
1: Come away from here.
0: I found her here on the floor of the vault.
1: She's dead.
0: She's dead now. But she wasn't dead when you brought her here. No. My brother knows that. You know that, Bruce Judson.
1: What do you mean?
0: You know what I mean. You buried her alive.
1: Now you're insane.
0: Insane, am I? You know I found you out.
1: Because you find her body on the floor, you think I buried her alive? Why, the coffin tipped over, that's all.
0: You buried her alive. She got out of the coffin, but she couldn't get out of the vault. Only her spirit could do that. I heard her voice before she really died down in here, calling me. She called to me. But you locked me in my room. And then her spirit came to me tonight to tell me what had happened. Oh, Lenore. Lenore.
2: Oh, what a terrible thing. You did that to your brother and that woman.
4: What if I did? What if I did do it? She's dead now, isn't she? Forever. She fell in love with Arnold, not me. Now she's dead. Forever. Sure, I planned it, plotted it. It worked out. The medicine I gave her made her sleep the sleep of death. And we buried her alive. We buried her alive. Buried her alive!

And the brother who had planned such a heinous crime will live in a world of mad darkness from now on. The compensation for his crime. Dead on your left.

0: 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Pleasant dreams.
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0: 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Travel into the future with Buzz Corey, Commander-in-Chief of the Space Patrol! In today's transcribed adventure, Buzz and Happy are investigating a space factory revolving in an orbit around the planet Venus. Suddenly, they find themselves locked in a freight handling chamber, floating in the middle of the room.
1: They've cut the artificial gravity field. We're completely weightless.
2: How are we going to get down to the floor? Oh, my head. Smoking rockets, Commander. We were pulled up to the ceiling. There's the floor down there below us.
1: They reversed the gravity field. The pull in this room is toward the ceiling.
2: Well, now are we going to get down to the floor?
1: We'll get down to it all right, the hard way, I'm afraid. They'll reverse the gravity field from floor to ceiling till they break every bone in our bodies.
0: We'll return in just a moment with today's Space Patrol adventure, the Venus Space Factory. Hi, gang. 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Well, I'll just have myself a Space Patrol breakfast with one of the super cereals, Rice Chex or Wheat Chex. 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Try them yourself, gang, and don't wait. Not for a swell treat like Rice Chex and Wheat Chex. Try them today. And say, gang, here's something important. We are swamped with orders for space binoculars. We have plenty of them, but we just can't mail them out fast enough. So if you're waiting for space binoculars, please be patient. We'll soon be caught up. Well, I gotta go get supercharged right now. See you later, gang. And now, today's Space Patrol adventure, the Venus Space Factory. Swinging in wide orbits around the planet Venus are two gigantic constructions, popularly known as space factories. Power is obtained from the sun by use of solar energy reflectors. These privately owned factories are inspected at regular intervals by Space Patrol personnel to see that United Planets regulations are observed. Right now, in the control section office of one of the factories, Space Patrol Inspector Curtis is talking to Vincent Trowbridge, owner of the plant.
3: I've completed the inspection, Mr. Trowbridge.
4: Find anything wrong, Inspector Curtis?
3: No, nothing serious. The heat insulation on the mercury vapor conduits needs replacing.
4: Oh, you aren't going to enter that on a report, are you?
3: Well, I should. But I'll overlook it this time if you promise to have it repaired by the time of my next official visit here.
4: Of course. You just play ball with me, Curtis, and I'll play ball with you.
3: Fine. Oh, Mr. Trowbridge.
4: Yes, Curtis.
3: About the investment you're handling for me, is everything all right?
4: Well, it doesn't look good right now.
3: But can I get my 10,000 credits back?
4: Perhaps in a few months.
3: A few months? Well, Mr. Trowbridge, you said last month we could expect a quick profit.
4: Yes, I also said there were certain risks involved. You remember that, don't you?
3: Yeah, but all our other investments, they turned out all right.
4: They were for small amounts, 100 credits or so.
3: I was counting on that money. You put me in a terrible spot.
4: I didn't put you on the spot, Curtis. You insisted I take your money. Was your money, wasn't it?
3: Yeah, of course it was, except for a few hundred I borrowed. But it has to be paid back right away.
4: Well, I'm afraid there is nothing I can do.
3: Well, look, you've got to help me. If the Space Patrol finds out I've been having business dealings with one of the firms I inspect, I'll lose my job.
4: Well, you didn't worry much about that when you were winning.
3: Yeah, it was foolish, I admit it. But I was relying on your business judgment. If this gets out, I'm finished.
4: Perhaps I should have realized you weren't in a position to risk so much money. Tell you what, suppose I return those 10,000 credits to you.
3: Will you, Mr. Trowbridge?
4: Now, understand, Curtis, I only do this out of the goodness of my heart. This is just a loan, you understand. It's my money you're getting. Your 10,000 is still invested with another firm, and I can't touch it.
3: I'll pay you back every credit when the other deal begins to pay off.
4: Yeah. In the meantime, you're in a position to do me a favor.
3: Well, what do you have in mind?
4: Well, you also inspect the other space factory, don't you?
3: Stan Larkin's plant? Oh, yes, sir.
4: What's his record?
3: Excellent. Why?
4: Mm-hmm. Perhaps you've been somewhat lax in your inspection. Somewhat indulgent, shall we say.
3: Oh, no. I'm always very careful.
4: Yes, but there is always room for improvement, Curtis. From now on, you can even be more careful when you check on Larkin. When are you due there again?
3: 2 days from now.
4: Well, just make sure you examine his entire factory thoroughly. I'm sure you'll be able to find that Larkin is guilty of several irregularities.
3: You aren't asking me to turn in a false report.
4: Would you rather a true one be turned in on you?
3: All right, Mr. Trowbridge.
4: Oh, this may ease your conscience a little. I have a couple of men working at Larkin's factory. You wouldn't have to use your imagination too much in reporting violations.
5: Commander Corey's office. Cadet Happy here. Yes, sir. All right, Major, I'll tell him.
1: Well, what is it, Happy?
5: It's Major Robertson, Commander. He says Inspector Curtis is due back at Venus City headquarters tomorrow. He's been on sick leave.
1: Hap, remind me to spacephone Curtis in the morning regarding the space factory report.
5: Yes, sir.
1: I can't understand what's happened to Stan Larkin's operation.
5: Well, who is this Larkin, sir?
1: He owns one of the two space factories circling Venus. The last two inspection reports have been pretty bad. Till 3 weeks ago, Larkin's plant had a very high rating.
5: Well, what's the trouble, sir?
1: Curtis listed 6 counts of defective safety equipment, including the main airlock. When he returned for another checkup 2 weeks later, 3 of the previous citations hadn't been corrected.
5: What about the Trowbridge station?
1: Oh, that's excellent. You know, it looks to me as though Larkin's trying to cut corners.
5: It's not a very smart move with a new government contract still sitting on the Secretary General's desk.
1: It's not a smart move in any case, Happy. Any negligence in one of those space factories could cost the life of every man in the plant. First, I'll see what Curtis has to say about the situation. Then I may pay Larkin a visit.
6: Curtis at Venus City calling Trowbridge at Space Factory number 2. Curtis calling Trowbridge at Space Factory number 2.
4: Trowbridge here. Go ahead, Curtis.
6: I just thought I ought to let you know. Corey's going to blast off for a visit to Larkin's factory.
4: Is he coming here, too?
6: He didn't mention it in our space phone conversation. But better be prepared just in case he does.
4: I am always prepared. Did he question your report on Larkin's?
6: No, not yet. But I'm worried. I don't want to get into this any deeper.
4: Now look, Curtis, stop worrying. Just take it easy.
6: All right, but I won't make any more false reports.
4: Well, we'll talk about it later. When is Corey due at Larkin's?
6: At about 900 hours universal start time tomorrow.
4: All right, Curtis. Trowbridge out. Now, what can my men do to convince Corey that Larkin isn't the problem?
1: You can start decelerating now, Happy. We're nearly on the factory's orbit.
5: It certainly doesn't look very solid, Commander. Like a bunch of wheels strung together with wire.
1: It would never do on a planet, of course, but out here in space with no gravity pull, it's strong enough.
5: Where do we join airlock, sir?
1: At the end of that tube projecting from the circular structure. We'll make our approach from the other side.
5: It looks like we've got a clear approach on this vector, sir.
1: Right. Let's contact Larkin and tell him we're coming in for inspection.
7: Commander Corey, I've been in the manufacturing business for 20 years. This is the first time I've been accused of mismanagement.
1: All you're being accused of right now, Mr. Larkin, is failure to correct certain faulty equipment after receiving a citation from our inspector.
7: But I tell you, I ordered it corrected.
1: Did you check to see if your orders were carried out?
7: Well, frankly, no, I didn't. In the past, I've never found it necessary to check up on my employees.
1: Mr. Larkin, our inspectors have a regular procedure to follow. Would you say that in the past, Curtis has ignored defective equipment?
7: I don't know whether Curtis has ignored defective equipment or not, but I haven't.
1: Well, then what about those last 2 reports? What about the complaints of impurities in your products?
7: Commander, would you like to inspect this factory right now?
1: I certainly would, but you haven't answered my questions.
7: Maybe we'll both know the answers after inspection. I manufacture plastics, not excuses.
1: All right, Larkin. I'll call my cadet and we'll inspect. I'll say this for you, Larkin. Overall, your factory is run very efficiently.
7: We haven't finished the tour yet, Commander. With these accusations against me, I think it only fair that you make a complete inspection.
1: All right. What's next?
7: Well, you've seen the crew's living quarters, the power control station, and the process control room. As I recall your inspector's last report, there was a defective airlock in number 2 loading chamber.
8: That's right. Has it been repaired?
7: I ordered it repaired. Come with me. You can see for yourselves. Oh, here, wait. You'd better both put on heavy coats if you're going in there.
5: Why? Is it cold in there?
7: About 5 degrees below zero centigrade. The coats are here in the locker. Here's one for you, Commander.
8: Thank you.
7: And here you are, Cadet.
5: Thanks, Mr. Larkin. Oh, why is the loading chamber so cold?
7: This chamber is where we keep the hexaplast sheets. They're moved directly into the hold of a cargo ship, which is also at 5 degrees below zero.
5: Hexaplast? What's that?
8: It's a light but very strong plastic, Happy. It's called the material with a memory.
5: A memory?
7: Mm-hmm. Oh, excuse me, Commander, the intercom. Larkin at chamber 2. Yes? Can it wait? Yep, but I'm... Oh, all right. I'll be right back. Commander, I've got to go back to the central control room. Two of my technicians seem to have misinterpreted my instructions on a process routine. Why don't you examine loading chamber 2, and I'll join you in a minute.
8: Of course. Go ahead.
7: Thanks, Commander.
8: Now, let's go in, Happy. We'd better secure the door to hold the temperature down.
5: It's not as cold in here as I expected it to be.
8: It's a dry cold, low humidity. These coats are pretty heavy.
5: Boy, there sure isn't much room to move around with all these bales stacked in here.
8: Now, there's the airlock at the other end of the chamber. Let's check the indicator and see if there's any leakage.
5: Yes, sir. Oh, by the way, Commander, what did you mean when you said hexaplast was a material with a memory?
8: Well, it can be molded into a certain shape at a fairly high temperature. Then when it's cold, the way it is now, it flattens out.
5: Uh-huh.
8: When the temperature rises, it springs back into its original form, just as though its molecules remembered what shape to take.
5: What was that?
8: I don't know. It sounded as though something snapped.
5: Oh, look, up there. The top bale came undone. Yeah, somebody did a sloppy job of packing. Wow, there goes another one. Hey, look, it's moving. The cargo's shifting.
8: You've got to get out of here, Happy.
5: Hey, Commander! Commander, what's happening?
1: The hexaplast expanding to its original shape. Open the door, hurry!
5: Lock, sir!
1: You've got to get out of here in a hurry. If we don't, the hexaplast will crush us against the wall.
0: We'll return to Space Patrol in just a moment. This is Captain Dick Tufeld reporting the morning news direct from Terra City. First, the headlines. Commander Corey offers projectoscope to boys and girls on Earth. Space Patrol mailbags jammed with orders. The commander interrupts all communication lanes to warn projectoscope is offered for limited time only. Those are the headlines, now the details. Today, Buzz Corey is again offering all boys and girls a chance to send for the new 6-inch pocket projectoscope. This streamlined blue and yellow plastic model in the shape of the commander's rocket ship has been designed to do three important things. One, to flash on and off so rapidly it can be used as a signal light. Two, to throw a steady beam of light so it can also be used as a flashlight. Three, to throw pictures on the wall by means of a special strip of film. Response from Earth has been terrific. Orders have been pouring in without let-up, but supplies are still big and work is on schedule. When a letter is received, a projectoscope is mailed at once, but Commander Corey warned in a special bulletin that the projectoscope could be offered for a limited time only. So, gang, send for your projectoscope today. Just buy a box of Rice Chex or Wheat Chex. Then, with your name and address, send 35 cents in coin and a Rice Chex or Wheat Chex box top to Space Patrol, Box 686, St. Louis, Missouri. 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That's Space Patrol, Box 686, St. Louis, Missouri. And now back to today's adventure, the Venus Space Factory. Vincent Trowbridge, owner of a space factory revolving around Venus, has forced a Space Patrol inspector to turn in false reports against Stan Larkin, owner of a competing space factory. Commander Corey and Cadet Happy went to the Larkin plant to investigate. While in loading chamber number 2 of the space factory, the two space patrolmen find themselves in danger of being crushed by a rapidly expanding plastic known as hexaplast as the temperature rises in the chamber.
1: Stand back, Happy. Let me try that door.
2: Yes, sir.
1: Somebody must have locked it after we got in here.
2: Do you suppose it was Larkin?
1: Pat, look out!
2: Huh? Wow, if you hadn't yelled, sir, I'd have been smashed between those two blocks of hexaplast.
1: It's going to keep expanding till it fills every inch of this chamber.
2: That's as hard as rock.
1: Yes, after it reaches its original shape.
2: Commander, could it break through the hull of the chamber?
1: By the time it does, it won't matter to us. Hey, wait. You've given me an idea. There's a bale that hasn't broken open yet. Help me drag it to the door.
2: Yes, sir.
1: Let's move fast, Happy.
2: Oh, this bale feels soft. Yeah.
1: Now let's wedge it between the stack of hexaplast and the door. A little tighter.
2: Commander, I can feel it expanding.
1: Stand back. When those metal packing strips burst, they'll lash out like whips.
2: There it goes.
1: It's swelling up. Let's hope that door is the weakest part of the chamber.
2: Hey, it works, sir. The door's open.
1: Let's get out of here quickly.
2: Hey, Commander, it's colder out here in the passage than it was in the chamber.
1: Let's get to the control room. I want to hear Larkin's explanation of this. Here's the control room, Hap. Larkin.
7: Commander, you're safe.
1: And you know what happened in the loading chamber.
7: Yes. Did you secure the outer door to the passage?
1: Yes, I did. Now, maybe you'll tell me who locked the refrigeration door.
7: Locked it? It wasn't locked.
5: Oh, no. We had to use expanding hexaplast to break it open.
7: You were in there with that wild plastic?
1: Where did you think we were, Larkin?
7: I don't know. I settled the argument between the two technicians. Then I came back here and checked the instruments. I could see the temperature was rising in the loading chamber.
1: And what made it rise?
7: The thermostat must have been defective. But it's all right now. Even if the hexaplast bursts the chamber hull, we won't lose any air in the other sections of the factory.
1: But I'd still like to know what made the temperature rise and the door lock just when Cadet Happy and I were in that chamber.
7: Commander, you don't think it was deliberate?
1: I don't know, Larkin. But somebody here is guilty of criminal negligence. As of this moment, your factory is officially closed.
7: Closed? Why?
1: Safety. One incompetent or vicious man in this space factory could destroy the lives of everyone aboard it. I'm going to order a ship to be sent here from Venus to remove every one of your staff to Venus City until we can have a complete investigation. I'll assign a space patrol ship to cruise alongside this factory in its orbit around Venus to protect your interests.
7: Very well, Commander. I'll order a complete shutdown.
1: All right, Larkin. Come on, Happy. We'll get to our ship and spacephone Venus City. Then we'll head for Terra and organize an investigation.
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9: Trowbridge here. Go ahead, Curtis.
0: Are there any cargo ships loading or unloading at the factory?
9: No ships are due till tomorrow. Why?
0: I'm coming there to talk to you.
9: What am I?
0: I'll tell you when I get there.
9: Now, isn't that rather stupid? You aren't due to inspect for another 10 days.
0: I'm nearly there. Have the airlocks ready.
9: Why can't you tell me what you want over the spacephone? We're both on the scramble circuit.
0: I've got to talk to you. In person.
9: All right, come ahead. But if you are in trouble, don't expect me to get you out of it.
5: Commander, shouldn't we be on the Terra Vector?
1: I've changed course, Happy. We're heading for the other space factory on the opposite side of Venus.
5: Why? Is something wrong at the Trowbridge plant?
1: Well, so far it's not as serious as what went on at Larkin's. I've been getting some interesting information from Major Robertson, though. Trowbridge has been putting out some defective plastics, too, worse than Larkin's.
5: Was it in the inspector's report, sir?
1: No. The Bureau of Standards discovered it. It should have been detected by our inspector at the factory. Yet he's consistently given Trowbridge a high efficiency rating.
5: Does the same man check both factories?
1: Yes, George Curtis. Well, maybe he needs a vacation.
5: Yeah, he seemed to be right on his toes when he checked Larkin's plant.
1: Venus City Space Control was supposed to notify me when they located Curtis. He's off duty for 18 hours, so he must be somewhere in the city.
5: Oh, there's another collection of wheels in the viewscope, sir. We're getting close to the Trowbridge factory.
10: Curtis, tell me what was important enough to bring you here to the factory at this time.
0: I found out what your men tried to do to Corey with the hexaplast. You might have killed him.
10: Wouldn't that have put Larkin in a hot spot? As it is, this will probably finish him.
0: Yeah, but you don't know the rest of it. Corey had the whole crew, including Larkin, flown to Venus City for an investigation. I'll be called in to testify.
10: So what? That close call, Corey will convince him that Larkin isn't fit to operate a factory. Ah, you just calm down. Go back to Venus City and be there when he calls you.
0: But, Trowbridge, don't you realize? Corey will probably give Larkin and his crew a brainograph test and find out about your spies.
10: I hadn't thought of that.
0: Corey will find out you're behind this whole scheme and find out about me.
10: You know, I'm glad you did come here, Curtis. You can fly me to Venus before Corey organizes his investigation. We'll have to eliminate those spies of mine before they are given the brainograph test.
3: No, I won't have any part of it.
10: All you have to do is keep your mouth shut. Being a space patrol inspector, you wouldn't be asked to take a brainograph test. Not if you play calm.
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2: 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Shut up.
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10: Now keep your mouth shut, Curtis. Let me do the talking. Venus Space Factory number 2 to Commander Corey. Trowbridge here.
6: Mr. Trowbridge, I want to talk to you on official business.
10: Why, of course, Commander.
6: You'll be ready to join airlocks with the factory in about 3 minutes.
10: 3 minutes?
6: Yes.
10: Come ahead, Commander.
6: Thanks, Mr. Trowbridge. Corey out.
3: You recognize my ship. Why didn't you stall him till I could get away?
10: It's too late now. He'd see you anyway. Don't worry. Just do as I say and we'll both be all right. Just get back in that living compartment and lock the door. I'll handle Corey.
3: What are you going to do?
10: Just leave that to me. Go on. Get in that compartment.
8: Go on, Happy.
5: Yes, sir.
10: Well, Commander Corey, this is rather a surprise.
8: Hello, Mr. Trowbridge. I recognized our inspector's ship at number 2 airlock. Is he in here?
10: Yes, he's inspecting my factory.
8: It was my impression that he was here 4 days ago.
10: Oh, you mean you didn't know he was coming here today? I'm afraid Inspector Curtis is a very thorough young man. I've been getting quite a going over from him.
8: You have? Why?
10: Well, I'll let him tell you. He's probably in the handling room now. This way, please. And second thought, maybe I'd better tell you myself. Frankly, I tried to deceive Curtis on his last trip here. And I thought I succeeded.
8: Deceive him? How?
10: Some defective insulation.
8: Well, what about it?
10: Well, I could tell that Curtis wasn't feeling very well. And I thought I'd put it over, that he wouldn't notice. Well, I found out differently. He's going over the entire plant with a vengeance.
8: After I see Curtis, there are a couple of other matters I want to discuss with you, Mr. Trowbridge.
10: Well, certainly. You'll find Curtis right in here, Commander. The handling room. Just go right in there.
2: Hey, you. On your feet, Happy. Get through that door. After him.
5: Commander. Commander, we can't touch the floor. What happened?
8: We're floating. Trowbridge cut off the artificial gravity in here.
5: We're going right toward the ceiling.
8: Now, take it easy. When you reach the ceiling, push yourself gently toward the floor.
5: Yes, sir.
8: Gently now. You might bounce back up again. When your feet touch, make your way carefully toward the door. Remember, we're completely weightless.
5: I can reach the ceiling now.
2: Here goes.
8: That's it. We're going down.
5: Yeah, like a couple of feathers. Oh, this is the strangest feeling.
8: Easy now. Your feet are almost touching the floor.
5: Oh, my head. Smoking rockets, Commander. We were pulled up. Up to the ceiling. There's the floor down there below us.
8: Trowbridge reversed the gravity field. Pull in this room is toward the ceiling.
5: How are we going to get down to the floor?
8: The hard way, I'm afraid. Trowbridge can keep reversing the gravity field from floor to ceiling till he batters us unconscious.
5: Look, sir. Everything that wasn't bolted to the floor is up on the ceiling all around us. Crates and tools, everything.
8: Now you see why Trowbridge called this the handling room. They can handle any object by adjusting the gravity field, no matter how heavy.
5: Yeah, including us. Wow, feel that. I'm pressing harder than ever against the ceiling.
8: Trowbridge is increasing the gravity field.
5: What's he going to do? Knock us out by giving us extra G's?
8: I doubt that he has that much power.
5: Well, it's strong enough so that I can't stand up on the ceiling.
8: If he reverses it at this strength, we'll break every bone in our bodies when we hit the floor.
5: Wow, this is awful. Just waiting for him to smash us down.
8: Happy, look down there on the wall. See that switch box?
5: Yes, sir.
8: It's right by the outer loading hatch. Maybe a gravity control emergency switch. We can just turn that lever to the off position.
5: But we can't reach it, sir. Not even if we could stand up.
8: No, but there are a lot of objects around us up here in the ceiling. Small things we could throw. We can hit that switch before Trowbridge reverses the gravity.
5: There's a small crowbar. It's even hard to crawl with all this high gravity. There.
8: Now take careful aim, Happy. Remember, be ready to duck. That bar is going to fall back up to the ceiling.
5: Yeah, that's right. I'm glad you reminded me. Well, here goes.
8: Oh, watch out, it's falling back.
5: I didn't throw it nearly hard enough.
8: I'll try it with this wrench.
5: If you hit it, we'll have quite a drop to the floor.
8: If I hit it, we'll stay here in the ceiling till we push ourselves down. Cross your fingers.
5: Hey, you hit it, sir. We're weightless again.
8: All right, Happy. Easy now. Press against the ceiling with your legs. Push yourself down toward the door. Okay, careful now. Let's go.
10: Come on, Curtis, quick. Get into your ship.
2: What'd you do with Corey?
10: He's floating around in the handling room, up near the ceiling.
2: What?
10: Well, just as I was about to reverse the gravity pole and smash him to the floor, the field cut off. I guess I overloaded the coils. Come on, we gotta get out of here. Hurry, get it to your ship.
2: All right, Trowbridge, stay right where you are.
10: Hurry!
3: Commander, I didn't know you were here.
8: Curtis, you had the right hunch in coming back here, but evidently you didn't know just how far Trowbridge really would go.
3: But no, Commander.
10: Yeah, that's right, Curtis. I might even take a brainograph test.
8: Happy, take Trowbridge into custody.
3: No, you don't. Get your hands up, Cadet.
8: Curtis.
3: Go on, you too, Corey.
5: Hey, what is this? Curtis, are you out of your mind?
10: Good work, Curtis. Now, Corey, we'll see.
2: Get him, Happy!
8: All right, you two, on your feet.
5: I've got their weapons, sir.
3: Commander, Trowbridge forced me to help him. He bribed two of Larkin's guards to heat up the hexaplast chamber. I didn't have a thing to do with it.
10: Curtis, keep your mouth shut!
8: You might as well let him talk, Trowbridge. We've got enough on you right now.
3: Commander, I'll tell you everything. Honestly, I will. I only did what I did so I wouldn't lose my inspector's job.
8: Curtis, you have a peculiar idea of an inspector's duties.
5: Yeah, don't worry, Curtis. You'll still be an inspector. You can inspect the inside of a criminal rehabilitation center.
0: An action preview of next week's exciting Space Patrol adventure in just a moment. Gang, everybody's talking about the projectoscope, and no wonder, it's terrific. Now, here's a boy who's been talking about his projectoscope since the moment he got it. That was on Saturday morning.
11: Hey, Junior, look. I got my projectoscope. Man, it's really neat. Look at that. It's shaped like a real outer space rocket ship with tail fins and a radar antenna.
0: Sunday night, and he's still going strong.
11: Hey, Dad, turn out the light. There now. I'm going to show you some pictures on the wall in my projectoscope. That's Buzz Corey and Cadet Happy, you see there, in a real Space Patrol adventure. It's called Mighty Meteor, and there's three other adventures on the same film.
0: And so it went with his friends on Monday, Tuesday, and Wednesday.
11: Look at Joe. Look at this projectoscope flash signals in the dark. See how fast I can blink it on and off?
0: Then Thursday, Friday, and Saturday again. And this boy is still talking about his projectoscope.
11: Now, don't cry, sis. I'll find that nickel you dropped here in the dark. See, I got my projectoscope in my pocket. And it's a swell flashlight, too. See that beam of light? Here's your nickel, sis. Good old projectoscope.
0: Gang, get yourself one of these wonderful projectoscopes. We have enough for all of you, and we'll send you on the day we get your order. Just buy a box of Rice Chex or Wheat Chex. 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Write that down. Space Patrol, Box 686, St. Louis, Missouri. And now, a preview of next week's exciting Space Patrol adventure. Buzz and Happy have joined airlocks with a spaceship in which two criminals are holding Carol captive. Although the criminals have meekly surrendered over the spacophone, Buzz is still wary.
8: Happy, I'm going to open the inner hatch. Have your ray gun ready.
5: Yes, sir.
10: You got us, Commander, with our hands up. 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
2: Happy, the lights.
5: They're blinding, Commander. I can't see.
10: Let them have it, Rambo. 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They're helpless.
0: Be sure to be with us next Saturday for the exciting story, The Cosmic Ray Detector, when Wheat Chex, Rice Chex, and Good Hot Ralston again bring you Space Patrol! Special bulletin for boys and girls in Indianapolis, Indiana, and Washington, D.C. 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The Ralston Rocket. Space Patrol, an original Mike Moser production, starring Ed Kemmerer as Commander Corey and Lynn Osborne as Cadet Happy, was written by Lou Houston and directed by Larry Robertson. Other players were Ken Mayer, Bela Kovach, Norman Jolly, and David Duval. Dick Tufeld speaking.

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0: shall we?
1: I hope we've had an end to this sulking and...
0: What was that, Roger? Felt like we hit something.
1: Nonsense, I ran off the road.
0: Oh, Roger, please, slow down. Roger, listen. Sounds like a woman screaming. Oh, please, please, let's go back. I'm sure you've hit something.
1: I didn't hear anything, Kay. I'm sure we didn't hit anything.

0: Penny for those thoughts.
1: Oh, I was thinking I'm glad we're going home, Roger. I hope this summer has given us both ample time to think this thing out.
0: Well, actually, darling, we have too much invested in this marriage. 10 years cannot be dispelled by one summer.
1: Well, that isn't exactly what I meant, but... Oh, let's listen to the radio.

0: This is the CBS Radio Workshop, the theater of the mind dedicated to man's imagination. Our story, Grief Drives a Black Sedan, stars Alice Frost and Lee Vines, written, produced, and directed by D. Engelbach.
1: We should have gone back.
2: Kay, none of your hysterics now. Please, we...
1: I'm sure we must...
2: Oh, just be quiet.
3: You realize how fast you were going?
2: Yes, officer. I was going 40 miles an hour, and that doesn't really seem like an excessive amount of speed to me.
3: It is in a 25-mile zone. Although you can't see it from the road, this area is quite thickly populated. There are always children about. Can I see your driver's license?
4: Hey, Tom.
3: Hmm?
4: Look here a moment.
3: Okay.
1: Roger, did
2: Shut
1: you think
2: up,
1: we really...
2: Shut up, Kay. There's nothing these state police would rather do than to stop a car with a New York state license. And I was only going 40 miles an hour.
3: I'm afraid it's more serious than that.
2: More serious than what?
3: Move over, please.
2: Say, what's all this about?
3: I'm taking you to the police barracks in Westport.
1: What have we done, officer?
3: That's for you to tell me, madam. You see, your front left fender is dented.
2: Is that a crime in this state?
3: We'll have to...

0: captain would like to see you in his office.
1: May I come along, Roger?
2: No, darling. You stay out of this. I'll find out what this is all about.
1: Roger, remember...
2: Stay out of this. I'll be back in a moment.
3: Sit down, please. You are Roger Wickens, 25 Park Plaza Road, New York City?
2: Yes, I am. What's this all about?
3: I'm returning your driver's license and your car registration. We've checked the New York police. You've not had any previous accident record. What happened tonight, Mr. Wickens?
2: What do you mean, what happened? I drove up here from New York City to take my wife home. She's been summering up here, and that's all there is to it. And I want you to stop treating me like a criminal. I was driving down Cross Highway when the police stopped me for driving 40 miles an hour.
3: Excuse me. Yes. Yeah. Well, keep checking. Check every hospital within 25 miles. When you finish that, check all the doctor's residents in the vicinity. Send someone to retrace Cross Highway. Yes. Well, I think you'll find somewhere, not too far from where the Wickens car was stopped, some blood stains and possible pieces of glass. Report back as soon as possible. Yes, who? Oh, Doc's out there. We'll send him in.
2: Captain, what about this? Are we under arrest?
3: Well, there are two ways we can do this. We can technically arrest you for driving 40 miles an hour in a 25-mile zone. Or of your own volition, you can wait until all these things check out. Look, I think you're in trouble. I think you've hit somebody and run away from the accident.
2: Of all the stupid things that I've ever heard of, I...
4: Oh, hello. Hello, Captain. Okay, what is it? Oh, excuse me.
3: Hello, Doc. Well, what will it be, Mr. Wickens?
2: I'll wait. What about my wife?
3: Well, she'd better wait, too.
4: He seems rather touchy.
3: Yeah. Doc, why don't you take some blood samples, run them through the lab, report back to me as soon as you can. I believe this is a case of hit and run. I want to have all my facts.
4: Another no-cooperation guy, huh?
3: That's right, Doc. They never learn, do they?

0: Cigarette?
1: Thanks, Tom. Roger, did you tell them?
0: Tell them what?
1: Oh, please, darling. Remember when we ran off the road, I told you I thought I heard a woman scream.
0: Kay, I did not hear a woman scream, and I did not hit anything. This is all a fantastic nightmare. It seems it started when you came up here. There was no reason for all of this. We should have gone to Europe this summer and behaved like two mature people. 10 years of marriage, and we're still trying to figure out whether or not it will work.
1: It's not going to work, Roger. I believe this was all for a reason tonight. I believe we're both in trouble.
0: Nonsense.
1: Roger, we must share that responsibility.
0: Oh, for heaven's sake, Kay, what responsibility?
1: The blood on the fender.
2: Hello.
3: Yes. You found what? Where? Bayberry Lane. Let me get this down. Bayberry Lane and Cross Highway. Yeah, I'm a regular Sherlock Holmes. How'd I know what? Never mind about that. No one at the house, huh? Well, you stay there. Keep calling in. No, Doc's still working. There's nothing to report here. Wickens denies everything. Okay, stay with him. Ryan.
0: You want me to send out for some coffee?
1: Oh, no, thank you.
0: Well, it's past midnight. Eddie and Joanne said they would wait at the Maroc until 1. What a wonderful homecoming party this turned out to be.
1: Well, you win the superficiality award for the year. Eddie and Joanne, the Maroc, the whole stupid, silly pattern. Roger, don't you realize you may have killed someone tonight?
0: Kay, let's stop this. This bickering, this hammering at each other. I did not hit anyone tonight. Now, starting with that premise, let's see if we can discuss intelligently our own problems.
1: This is not the time nor the place. Actually, Roger, there is no problem. I'm leaving you. I don't blame you, Roger. I really don't know whose fault it is. Perhaps it's mine.
0: Oh, no. No, no. It's mine. All I've ever done was given in to every little whim you ever had.
1: Have you, Roger? Oh, yes. You've given me things. Money. A beautiful home. And, oh, so much loneliness. Good are possessions. Oh, I know this sounds trite and very cliché. But I'm tired, Roger. We've failed. I don't know whose fault it is. I don't know where we really started to grow apart. I just want out.
0: Well, darling, as usual, your timing is superb. I'm up to my neck in trouble because of you.
1: Oh, and... please. No more of the comparisons, no more recriminations. Until we know what's happened here, let's just wait. Wait. Wait.
2: Yes, Tom. You did. A signed statement. Feels pretty bad, huh? Yeah, what about the charges? Mine does. Hold it a minute, Tom. Paul, have Doc call me. Yes, Tom, you were saying? Hit about 10 o'clock. Dead, huh? It's too bad. Yeah, right. Doc, drop your test. We have all we want. Okay, Tom, get back here as fast as you can. Ride.
3: Paul, bring that Wiggins guy in here.
1: It's 1:30. Roger, why don't you ask the captain if they found out anything?
0: Yes, I guess you're right. I will.
4: Mr. Wiggins?
0: Yes.
1: Officer, what have you found out?
4: Mr. Wiggins, the captain wants to see you.
0: Right.

10 years. What do you do with 10 years? Can you write it off? Can you forget it? 10 years and you look at someone. And that someone you've known for 10 years. And you realize... Oh, this night, this long night. What have we done? 10 years. 10 whole years. What do you do with memories? Just lock them in a safety deposit box? Or do you tie them up neatly in pink ribbons and burn them? What do you do with plans? Those blueprints for the future? And what do you do with love? The community property of love. Split down the middle. And shared by no one. 10 years.

0: Oh, I'm sorry, darling. I must have dozed off.
1: Yes, about an hour. Don't be sorry. I needed the time to think. Kay, I must talk to you.
0: Oh, haven't we had enough talk for one night?
1: Just a bit more patience, darling. Cigarette?
0: Roger, for heaven's sake, what's happened?
1: Kay, I must tell you this in my own way. And for whatever love you once had for me, please hear me out. I want you to know...
0: Oh, Roger, please.
1: I want you to know this is no plea for any kind of sympathy. I know, Kay, why our marriage failed. You see, believe me, this isn't easy. I know I'm a coward. Tonight, I did hit something. More than that, I took a life.
0: Roger, no.
1: Please, darling, let me finish this. All my life, I've been hitting and telling myself that I didn't hit. All my life, I've been running away. All my life, I've been a coward. I wonder how much I've lost in love, respect, friendship. I wonder how much of myself has been sacrificed so carelessly, so needlessly, because I didn't take time to stop and go back to pick up that which I had hit. You see, darling, I guess I've always been driving 40 miles an hour in a 25-mile zone. And the ironical part about this whole thing is that the police were not going to arrest me for speeding, but merely warned me to take it easy. I guess maybe help of any kind has always made me angry, and truth always hurt my ears.
0: Roger, darling, would you please...
1: I know I killed tonight. Needlessly. Carelessly. And, Kay, I want you to hear this letter the captain just gave me. And I want you to know, darling, that no more do I blame everybody else for my emptiness. To the man who killed my dog. I hope you were going someplace important when you drove so fast down Cross Highway across Bayberry Lane tonight. I hope that when you got there, the time you saved by speeding meant something to you or somebody else. Maybe we'd feel better if we could imagine that you were a doctor rushing somewhere to deliver a baby or ease somebody's pain. The life of our dog to shorten someone's suffering, that mightn't have been so bad. But even though all we saw of you was the black shadow of your car and its jumping red taillights as you roared down the road, we know too much about you to believe it. You saw the dog. You stepped on your brakes. You felt a thump. You heard a yelp and then my wife's scream. Your reflexes are better than your heart and stronger than your courage. We know that. Because you jumped on the gas again and got out of there as fast as your car could carry you. Whoever you are, mister, and whatever you do for a living, we know you are a killer. And in your hands, driving the way you drove tonight, Your car is a murder weapon. You didn't bother to look, so I'll tell you what the thump and the yelp were. They were Vicky, a 6-month-old Basset puppy. White, with brown and black markings. An aristocrat with 12 champions among her forebears. But she clowned and she chased and she loved people and kids and other dogs as much as any mongrel on earth. I'm sorry you didn't stick around to see the job you did, though a dog dying by the side of the road isn't a very pretty sight. In less than 2 seconds, you and that car of yours transformed a living being that had been beautiful, warm, clean, soft, and loving into something dirty, ugly, broken, and bloody. A poor, shocked, mad thing that tried to sink its teeth into the hand it had nuzzled and licked all its life. I hope to God that when you hit my dog, you had for a moment the sick, dead feeling in the throat and down to the stomach that we've known ever since. And that you feel it whenever you think about speeding down a winding country road again. Because the next time some 8-year-old boy might be wobbling along on his first bicycle, or a very little one might wander out past the gate and into the road the moment it takes his father to bend down to pull a weed out of the driveway. The way my puppy got away from me. Or maybe you'll be real lucky again. And only kill another dog. And break the heart of another family. Signed, Richard Joseph, Westport, Connecticut. Well, Kay, that's it. No charges. No rest. No.
0: Roger. Oh, darling. Please. Let's go home.

0: Ladies and gentlemen, the governor of the state of New York, Averill Harriman.
1: Thoughtlessness and irresponsibility go hand in hand and cause far too many tragedies on our highways. The thoughtless driver who ignores traffic regulations, hoping to get away with it, hides behind the idea, no witness, no crime. But too often, this leads down a road of final accounting. Only by constant care, courtesy, and observance of the rules of the road can you be sure of avoiding the day when grief drives your car and brings tragedy to your family or that of another. The streamlined, high-powered automobiles of today demand of us the same intelligence and care in handling that has gone into their design. This weekend and in the future, I appeal to everyone to drive carefully, drive safely, assure a happy holiday for all.
0: You've been listening to the CBS Radio Workshop, Grief Drives a Black Sedan, written by D. Engelbach. A Letter to the Man Who Killed My Dog is from the book of the same title, written by Richard Joseph and published by Frederick Fell. Today's cast, Alice Frost, Lee Vines, Ralph Bell, Bill Mason, Larry Haynes, Jay Johnson. Next week from Hollywood, People Are No Good. Ted Pearson speaking.
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0: From the far horizons of the unknown come transcribed tales of new dimensions in time and space. These are stories of the future. Adventures in which you'll live in a million could-be years on a thousand maybe worlds. The National Broadcasting Company, in cooperation with Street & Smith, publishers of astounding science fiction, presents...
1: X minus one.
0: Tonight's story, courtesy. This is the story of the second expedition to the planet of Landro. I'm recording it for any future expeditions which might land on this godforsaken sphere, in the hope that they may learn from our tragic example. As I write, there are two of us left. Two, out of an original complement of 180 men. One of us, myself, will be dead in less than 23 minutes. As for the other, heaven have mercy on him, I do not know. On June 3rd, 1997, less than 2 months ago, the last of our supply ships blasted off from Lando for their return to Earth. After it had gone, I remember looking out across the plain at the dead city, one of thousands that dotted this planet. It had tall, graceful buildings, atomic power systems, vacuum conveyors, all perfect, all deserted, all ominous. How had it happened? The best guess was that the plague had frightened the original inhabitants of the planet so that they'd piled into rocket ships and headed for some distant planet. I often wondered why a civilization so advanced as Landro could not find a serum to beat the plague. It had taken our Earth doctors less than 6 months to develop an immunization method. Well, maybe those aborigines back in the hills knew the answer. That strange, ugly little people who had taken to the caves the day we landed. I was thinking these things when something happened that gave me the shock of my life.
2: Good evening, Captain.
0: Oh, what brings you here, Doctor?
2: It's the matter of the serum, sir.
0: Oh, what about the serum?
2: It's no good.
0: No good?
2: It's too old. 10 years too old.
0: But didn't you examine it?
2: Yes, I did, but... Well, my eyesight has been failing lately.
0: Are you aware, Doctor, that the last supply ship has returned to Earth? Do you know we'll have no more contact for 2 years?
2: I...
0: Just, how long do you give us?
2: Well, the present immunity will last a week or so. Then, without booster shots, it's just a question of time until someone picks up the plague. After that...
0: What about the natives? They don't die from the plague.
2: The accepted theory is that they have developed an immunity.
0: Well, suppose they haven't developed an immunity, Doctor. Suppose they get the disease.
2: Then they must have a treatment for it. If they don't, there would be no natives.
0: Would you be willing to go on an expedition to the hills to find out?
2: At this point, Captain, I'd be willing to do anything. Absolutely anything. I am truly sorry.
0: You're sorry? Dr. Morgan, sometime when you aren't too busy, when you have a moment, I'd hate to inconvenience you. Would you mind telling me how it feels to murder 180 men? 181, including yourself. I did a lot of thinking after Dr. Morgan left my hut. It was still unreal for me. After all, the planning of an expedition was no simple thing. You put into it the result of years of training and experience, years of study at the academy, years of learning how to handle men and natives. Every man on my crew was hand-picked for his skill. And yet, a simple thing like a myopic surgeon misreading a label could blast the whole thing. Yes, it was a shame. And I did the only thing I could think of. I yelled for Bat Ears Brady. Brady! Get your carcass in here. Take the lead out.
3: Okay. Well, what's up?
0: Sit down, Bat Ears.
3: You got trouble, Kev?
0: We got trouble.
3: What?
0: The serum's no good.
1: What?
0: Morgan forgot to check it. It's 10 years too old.
1: Holy jumping snails. You're going to court-martial that?
0: That wouldn't do much good. We'll all be dead pretty soon unless somebody figures something out.
1: Well, what are you going to do, Kev?
0: Well, there's only one chance. One chance in 10 million.
1: What?
0: The natives.
1: Them cave rats. What good can they do us?
0: Now, they don't get the plague, so maybe they know a cure.
1: Okay. Let's get a few of them and beat it out of them.
0: That's why you're here.
1: Shoot.
0: How'd you like to come along on a little expedition up to the cave country? You, me, the doctor, and Faulkner.
1: Faulkner? Now listen, Cap, he's worse than the doctor.
0: Yes, but he knows more about the native culture than anybody here. He's the only one who's completely familiar with the records of the first expedition.
1: Okay, so it's me, you, the doc, and Faulkner. When do we start?
0: Tonight, in half an hour. We should reach the cave country by tomorrow. With luck, we'll be able to find natives before night. Benny Faulkner was the expedition anthropologist, one of the most unfortunate-looking individuals I've ever met. An ugly man with large ears and a big nose. His body was small and consumptive, but he had a good brain, and he was the best anthropologist the Interplanet Institute could recommend. He and Dr. Morgan were the only two civilians on the expedition. We set out, and after several hours hard walking...
1: Cap.
0: Yeah, what is it?
1: Don't look now, but very slowly turn your eyes to the right and look behind that big yellow rock.
0: Okay.
1: You see anything?
0: No?
1: Keep looking. Don't stop walking or let on.
0: Okay.
1: There.
0: Yes, it looked like a shadow or something.
1: It's one of them gimpos. He's been following us now for almost an hour, dodging in and out behind the rocks. Shall I bring him in?
0: No, not yet. Just pretend you don't see him. Tell the others, if they notice, to show no fear. There's nothing will start these simple-minded cavemen like fear. The manual said, under no circumstances shall a member of the patrol display fear before a native. The dignity of the Earthman must be preserved at all costs. Just before dawn, we reached the cave country. We were tired and hungry, and we stopped to cook some food and rest. Everything was quiet. There was no sign of the gimpo which had been trailing us until...
3: Okay, get in there, you sneaking little monkey man. Come on, before I break this shovel on your star.
0: Yeah, what's the trouble?
3: Cap, I caught me one of these gimpos sneaking around outside the tent.
0: Yeah, bring him in the light of the fire. We can get a look at him. Faulkner.
4: Yes, sir?
0: Keep an eye on him. Try to establish some communication.
3: All right, get in there.
0: Now, look out. No need to knock him down, bat ears.
3: Oh, that's the only language they understand.
0: See if you can reach him, Faulkner.
4: Okay, Captain. I'll need a drum of some sort.
3: A what?
4: Well, they have no language as we know it, and they have a very rudimentary sense of hearing. I find they communicate with one another through a very primitive kind of vibration of the tongue. The closest I can come is a series of drum beats, a sort of Morse code. The psychologist on the first expedition had it worked out before he was killed by the plague. I've studied his notes, and I think it'll work.
3: You mean these little critters can talk to one another?
4: I believe they can. At any rate, we'll have a chance to find out. Do we have something I can use for a drum?
2: Here. Take my water bottle.
4: Thank you, Doctor. Now, I'll tap it 3 times. That's a greeting of some sort.
0: Just a moment.
4: Yes, sir?
0: I don't want you treating this fellow like an equal. Don't give him the idea that we're desperate. Once they sense that, you're lost.
4: I have to communicate with him, sir.
0: Well, just bear in mind what I said. Dignity.
4: Yes, sir. I'll do my best, sir.
0: It was a strange sight. On one side of the water bottle crouched little Benny Faulkner, looking for all the world like a human spider. Across from him crouched the Landrian, a humpbacked, gray little creature with an enormous head and those huge, soft lavender eyes. Every few moments, one would stop the strange tattoo of communication and the other would take it up. I'm setting forth in this narrative the most vital part of their conversation, as Benny Faulkner later transcribed it from the best of his memory. Benny asked, "Why were your cities abandoned? Was it the plague?" The native said yes. Benny said, "Do you still fear the plague?" The native answered yes. "Do any of your people become afflicted?" The answer was some. "How do you treat them?" Silence. "How can we find a cure for the plague?" More silence. Then the native said, "Go among my people." Then he asked, "Will we find the answer among your people?" And the native replied, "My people have the answer." Then he said, "Will you tell me the answer?" The native repeated, "Go among my people." As far as the Landrine was concerned, the conversation was ended. He rose to go and Faulkner stepped from his path, but Brady was there to ensure the bet.
3: "Hold on there, bucko. You ain't going no place."
0: "Now don't maltreat him, Brady. What did he say, Penny?"
4: "He says his people have the answer."
0: "What do you think?"
4: "Well, there may be some truth in it. He says some of his people still get the plague."
2: "That must mean it isn't a question of immunity. They must have a cure."
4: "Well, he wasn't clear on that."
2: "Then they must have a vaccine to keep it from spreading."
0: "Does he know?"
4: "His answer is for us to go among his people."
0: "Well, that leaves it up to us. The first level of caves is on top of that cliff about a mile ahead."
3: "It's a trap. I'll bet my last dollar on it."
0: "Well, maybe not. And we'll have to risk it."
2: "Wait."
0: "Well?"
2: "Let me go. I got you all into this."
0: "But how will you talk?"
2: "Benny here can give me enough of the code so I can ask the big question."
0: "You understand that they might just decide to cut your throat?"
2: "I'm fully aware of the risk."
0: "All right, Doctor. You go ahead. We'll wait at the foot of the cliff. If you aren't back down in 3 hours, we'll come up after you."
3: "What about the Gimpo here?"
0: "We'll hold him as a hostage to ensure the doctor's safety. If the doc comes back, all right, we'll let him go. If not..." "Well, that's your job, Brady."
3: "A pleasure."
0: It took Dr. Morgan about an hour to pick his way up the side of the cliff to the first of the openings where the Landrians lived. He waved to us before he entered the mouth of the cave, and we waved back. Then we settled down to wait. It was a long, long wait.
1: "8 o'clock. He's been up there more than 3 hours, Cap."
0: "We'll give him a little more time."
4: It's getting colder."
0: "Yes, keep that fire going."
1: "How much longer are you going to wait, Cap?"
0: "Oh, we've got lots of time."
1: "You'd think we'd have heard of something by now if they were going to knock him off on me."
0: "Oh, not necessarily. Hey, wait. Look, up on the cliff."
5: "That's him, all right. Hey, what's he running for?"
0: "Oh, no, he looks scared."
5: "That crazy fool, if he don't look out..."
0: "Doctor!
5: He'll...
0: Dr. Morgan, look out! Look out!" We found the doctor at the foot of the cliff, crumpled and broken. There were no marks on his body, nothing except a twisted, mocking grin on his face. Oh, yes, and one other thing. Scrawled across the pad he had taken with him on which to make notes concerning the answer was a single word. The word was courtesy. We threw the paper away. The expedition was a failure, though Bat Ears claimed he'd get it out of the Gimpo if I'd let him. I nodded in agreement. Bat Ears took the little native off behind an outcropping of rock. He was back in 15 minutes, dripping with sweat. "Well?"
1: "Let's go, Cap."
0: "Nothing, huh?"
1: "But nothing."
0: "Is he,
1: They ain't made very good, these little gray people. They come apart too easy, so... Let's go, huh, Cap?"
0: "All right. Benny... Benny, what is it?"
4: I feel kind of sick all of a sudden. In the back of my head, a dull kind of pain."
0: "Let me see your tongue." "Come on, give him a hand, Bat Ears. We've got to get him back to camp."
1: "What is it?"
0: "I'm not sure, but that blackness on the tongue and the headache, it could be the plague. By the time we got Benny Faulkner back to camp, he had the red spots on his body, and then the fever began to rage. It was the plague, no mistake about it. Before morning, Collins, the supply sergeant, had it. Then it was Peabody. After that, the men went down like tenpins. Then one morning, Bat Ears Brady dragged himself into my tent and sat down. The lines in his face told me the end was coming pretty fast. Sit down, Brady. Well, what's the count?
6: Six left. We bury the chaplain today. Got anything to drink?
0: Sorry, I'm all out.
6: How about a cigarette, then? You got a cigarette?
0: Yeah, sure. Here. How's Faulkner?
6: I don't get it. He's still alive.
0: Still alive?
6: Yep. In fact, he's getting better. He's sitting up.
0: Holy mackerel.
6: Oh, this is a good cigarette.
0: It's like any other.
6: No. This one's different, Cap. This is my last.
0: What do you mean, Brady?
6: Take a look at my tongue. See? Little black spots.
0: Somehow I managed to get him into bed. He was already raving when I gave him the last of the morphine. It was incredible. Big, brawling, bat ears Brady, a tower of strength, lying sick and whimpering on a cot. When he died, I went out on the moors to think. The sun was a dull red glow. Cold breeze whipped up. But somehow I couldn't forget Faulkner. Why should Faulkner recover from a plague from which no man has ever recovered? Surely there must be a reason. Nothing happened without a reason. I turned and went back to see Benny Faulkner.
7: Hello, Captain.
0: Hello, Benny. How are you?
7: Pretty good. I got up and walked a couple of steps today. How goes it?
0: Brady's gone.
7: Oh.
0: I just buried him. Listen, Benny, there must be some reason why...
7: What? There's nothing strange about me, nothing different from any other man.
0: There must be. You survived the virus... Benny, I want you to tell me everything you know about yourself, everything you can remember. Because somewhere in your makeup is some little thing that makes the difference. If I can find that thing, then maybe I can do something to save myself and the rest. Even if I can't, at least I can leave a record for any future expedition that comes to Landro. Okay?
7: Okay, Captain. Where should I start?
0: At the beginning. I'm going to take notes.
7: Well, I was born on the 2nd of July in 1971. My parents were ordinary people. My father was... Look, Captain, I've told you everything I can remember. 3 days now you've gone over me, pawed me, questioned me. What else can I tell you?
0: Benny, let's go over that last part once again.
7: Where should I start?
0: Take it from where the native started to walk away. You stepped out of his path, and Brady grabbed him.
7: Okay, so I stepped out of his path.
0: Why?
7: What do you mean, why?
0: Why did you step out of his path?
7: Why not? Courtesy, I guess. What's the matter?
0: Courtesy. That's the word that Dr. Morgan had scrawled in his notebook.
7: Well, I don't see that...
0: I don't either. Tell me, Benny, why should you want to be courteous to a native?
7: Why not?
0: What about maintaining your own dignity?
7: Are you talking about dignity or arrogance?
0: I don't know. Benny, listen, maybe we were all wet in our deductions. Maybe these cities here on Landro weren't deserted centuries ago. Maybe these little people up in the caves are the same people who used to live in those big cities.
7: Why would they leave?
0: Maybe they found out the big cities weren't the answer. Maybe they found out that civilization doesn't necessarily bring happiness. So they just packed up and left, returned to the simple life.
7: No, it doesn't make sense. You're forgetting the plague.
0: What is the plague, Benny?
7: Well, I don't know.
0: Is it a virus?
7: Well, I don't think they ever found out.
0: You know what I think?
7: What?
0: I think the plague is nothing more than what we know as greed and arrogance.
7: Captain, you're going off your rocker.
0: I think maybe we're in line to die, even if the serum was good. In fact, I don't think the serum had anything to do with it.
7: Oh, I never heard anything as crazy, fantastic in my life.
0: No? Well, I think I'll go back to my tent and finish writing the report. I am beginning to sweat a little.
7: Captain, maybe it isn't the plague.
0: It is. I've seen it too many times to kid myself about it.
7: Maybe hot compresses or something.
0: No, Ben.
7: Listen, Captain, you don't believe that junk about courtesy, do you? I mean, that's a lot of nonsense. You must know that. Holy mackerel, Captain. You do believe it, don't you?
0: Good night, Benny. I think I'd like to be alone for a while.
7: Okay. Good night, Captain.
0: Maybe the supply ship will be early. You can probably stick it out.
7: Sure. Good night, Captain.

0: this concludes my report. I'm turning it over to Benny Faulkner in the hopes that he will be able to transmit it to any other expedition commander who contemplates exploring the planet of Landro. The fever is beginning to mount now. My hands tremble as I write. The end should not be far off. There's little question in my mind as to what it'll be. You see, I didn't have a chance. I stepped out of no paths. I showed no courtesy.
1: 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Featured in the cast were Brett Morrison as Captain Ira Warren, Arnold Robertson as Battiers Brady, Edwin Jerome as Dr. Morgan, and Bill Griffiths as Benny Faulkner. Your announcer, Fred Collins. X-1 was directed by Ken McGregor and is an NBC Radio Network production. And now, next week, the frontier is a strange place, and a frontier is not always easy to recognize. It may lie on the other side of a simple door marked No Admittance, but it is always deadly dangerous. 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
16: 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Bellkeeper, toll the bell, so all may know we are gathered again in the Weird Circle.
17: Once again, it's Weird Circle time at the Ogden's Playhouse. Tonight, we are to hear an adaptation of the Ambrose Bierce story, Middle Toe of the Right Foot. To the mystery story fan, tonight's presentation promises keen listening pleasure. To the smoker who rolls his own cigarettes, Ogden's Fine Cut promises smooth smoking pleasure. It's a promise that comes true with every cigarette rolled with Ogden's. That's why we call attention to our standing invitation to try Ogden's when in need of a cigarette tobacco. You'll find Ogden's easy to roll, delightful to smoke. Yes, easy to roll, delightful to smoke. And now the Ambrose Bierce story, The Middle Toe of the Right Foot.

0: Well, there it is.
1: So that's the old Manton place, eh?
0: Mm-hmm.
1: Certainly a run-down farm. Weeds growing rank all over and the house rotting away.
0: Yeah.
1: Do you think anyone will show up to claim it tomorrow?
0: Gertrude Manton's brother's been notified. That house has been empty now for 10 years.
1: You think Manton will show up?
0: I wish he would. Manton killed his wife and children there.
1: Well, what happened to this fellow Manton?
0: I don't know. Never found a trace of him yet.
1: And you a deputy sheriff? Better shine up your badge and get busy.
0: Well, I'll find the murderer someday. Somehow.
1: Well, no wonder the ghosts live there. It gives me the creeps. Look, even the trees are all leaning to windward, trying to get away. Come on, let's drive on.
0: All right. Come on. Yeah, Ross will be waiting at the hotel. We'd better get along.

0: Clerk.
1: Good day, sir.
0: I want a room.
1: Yes, sir. Gladly. Will you sign the register? Front! You will have room 212, Mr. Grossmith.
2: Oh, Mr. Grossmith, I think we've met, sir.
0: What?
2: A bumping acquaintance in the screen door just now.
0: Well,
2: allow me to introduce myself. Ross, sir, editor of the Marshall Advocate. Glad to welcome you to our city. Are you here on business?
0: If I am, it's my own business.
2: My mistake, stranger. What a horned toad.
1: Ross, sir, here we are.
2: Hello, King. Oh, you must be Mr. Sanchez.
3: Yes, sir.
2: How do you do, sir? Welcome to Marshall.
3: It's good of you to meet us here, Mr. Rosser. We county politicians, like the deputy here and myself, can't get along without you great men of the press.
2: Oh, sure. Come on over here and sit down.
3: Right.
2: Now, you want to talk about the Manton House first or the coroner?
1: Well, wait a minute. First, let's order something long and cold, huh? The Manton place will take care of itself.
3: It's a good idea. That was a hot drive. Well, now, about this candidate for coroner, Rosser.
2: I can't see, King, why a man can't be a good coroner just because he's got a cast in his eye.
1: Well, you know, Rosser, I have a theory that any physical defect goes with some mental or moral defect. Just can't help myself. I hate and always hated any kind of deformity in a man or in a woman.
3: I infer, then, Mr. King, that a lady lacking the advantage of a nose would find it a hard struggle to become Mrs. Thomas King.
1: Well, put it that way if you want, but seriously, I once nearly married a most charming girl who... Well, I was a kid lawyer studying at Harrison. Each time I came home here, I rushed over to the Brewers. I think I was really in love with Gertrude Brewer. She was lovely. Then, one summer afternoon, we were in the orchard. Her young brother was helping us gather fruit.
4: Oh, Tom, it's such fun to have you home. Even if for only these short visits. How's everything?
1: Oh, just fine and dandy. Oh, I've so much to tell you. They made me deputy sheriff.
4: Oh, how wonderful.
1: Yeah. Can't I see you alone this evening? Let's walk down by the river.
4: Oh, I'd love to, Tom.
5: Sis!
4: What is it, Ned?
5: Here comes Manton. He's tying up his team down by the gate.
1: Oh, Gertrude, I can't stand that man. Why do you let him come here?
4: Why, he's very amusing, Tom, and very nice.
5: He's very prosperous. But I agree with Tom, sis. He's a queer duck. Got queer ways.
1: Well, Ned, what do you mean?
5: Well, I went after Partridge with him, and he uses the craziest contraption.
1: Yeah? How's that?
5: He's taken a long, straight branch, stripped it, and on the end, he's fastened a loop of wire that's sharp as a razor blade.
4: A razor blade?
5: Yeah. He sneaks up on a bird, then gets the loop over its head, and gives a quick jerk. And presto, bird's dead. Throat cut.
1: Mm.
4: Oh, Ned. Why does he do that?
5: Well, there's no shot to scare other birds.
1: Well, that's true, and a good idea if you want slaughter instead of sport.
5: And when he's doing it, Tom, his eyes look so queer.
1: Uh-oh, Ned, here he comes. But I'll see you alone tonight, won't I, Gertrude, dear?
4: Yes, Tom, of course.
6: Afternoon, Miss Gertrude.
4: Hello, Mr. Madden.
6: Just thought I'd stop by to see the prettiest peach in the county.
4: Oh,
6: hello, Ned, my boy.
5: Howdy, Mr. Manton.
4: Why, Mr. Manton, look. Your hands are stained.
6: Oh, well, I'm sorry, Miss Gertrude. I've been doing a pretty job of butchering. Finest calves you ever saw.
4: Oh. This is our friend, Tom King. He's been made deputy sheriff.
6: Oh, good old law and order. Well, howdy.
1: Don't you ever take your cattle to market on the hoof?
6: Oh, prefer it my way. Besides, it makes for tenderer, whiter veal. Well, young woman, you look mighty near perfect today.
1: Mighty near? I think Gertrude looks perfect always.
6: Well said, young sheriff. I guess by and large that everyone will agree that Miss Brewer here is an absolutely perfect specimen.
4: Oh.
6: No flaws, no faults.
4: Now stop it, both of you.
5: Well, as her brother, I'll say she's easy on the eyes. But a perfect specimen? Ha ha. No, she isn't.
4: Now, Ned, behave.
1: Ned, what are you talking about?
5: Yeah, you tell him, sis.
6: Oh, the boy's crazy. What's he driving at?
4: Well, it's all so silly. I don't know why Ned mentioned it. But the fact is, if you must know, I have only four toes on my right foot. No middle toe.
1: What?
6: Cut off by accident?
4: No, I was born that way.
6: Oh, a branded filly, eh? Well, you'll never stray from your owner, will you?
1: Gertrude, I never knew that.
4: Why, it's of no importance, Tom. I never think of it.
6: It's cool here under the trees. Mind if I sit on the bench?
4: Oh, not at all, Mr. Manton. Here, I'll make room.

0: Take my chair, Manton. I'll be running along.
1: Oh, Tom, already?
0: Yes, I've got some business in town. Important, really. You'll excuse me, Gertrude? So long, Ned.
2: Forgetting me, eh?
0: No. Goodbye, Mr. Manton.
1: Oh, see you tonight, Tom. Goodbye for a little while.
0: Well, gentlemen, I didn't go back that night, and that goodbye was not for a little while, but for a long time.
3: Do you mean a defect in the young woman's foot made such a difference to you, King?
0: Yes. It's a curious obsession on my part, but I know that if I'd married that girl, I should have been miserable and would have made her so.
3: And if the girl cared for you...
2: She couldn't have cared too much for King, for she soon married a gentleman with more normal views.
3: You mean Manton. I get it. That horrible house we passed the day. But you said Manton killed his wife.
0: Yes, he did. Hey, wait a minute. Who's that coming out of the door? It's familiar looking. Oh, but it couldn't be.
2: His name's, Grossmith.
0: Grossmith, huh?
2: Yeah. A cheerful bounder, if I ever met one. Nearly knocked me down when he arrived this afternoon.
0: Hmm.
2: Bit my ear off when I tried to speak to him.
0: Well, no interview?
2: No interview. What a nerve. He's sitting down right near us.
3: Well, I'm interested in this story of King's. Tell me more about the Manton case, King.
0: Your friend seems to be choking.
2: Let him choke. Go on, King.
0: Well, there's not much more to tell. I spent several years in the county seat before I came back here. The next time I saw Gertrude Manton was one day 10 years ago. I was in my office when I heard a knock on the door. Come in.
4: Tom, it's I, Gertrude Brewer. Gertrude Manton.
0: Gertrude! Oh, it's good to see you again. Why, you look...
4: Don't try to be polite. I look old and tired and scared. And I am.
0: Well, what is it? Here, sit down and tell me. Tell me how I can help you.
4: Will you help? Ned's away and I'm in such trouble.
0: Well, I've heard gossip that things aren't going so well at the farm.
4: They're not. It's awful. There are no more cattle.
0: No more cattle? Well, in heaven's name, why?
4: My husband killed them all. Cuts their throats.
0: Oh.
4: It just sort of a passion with him. There were no more calves, so he killed our bull. Then he started on the cows. Our lovely, gentle cows. Every so often, my husband's eyes get a strange, glassy look in them. He wets his slaughtering knife and sort of fingers it with an awful smile on his lips. Tommy's crazy. He ought to be put away, but... What must I do?
0: Oh, now, Gertrude, dear, of course I'll help you. Take it easy. Now, don't cry.
4: I won't, but... Tom, he cut the throat of our last cow yesterday. I'm so frightened. It's having a terrible effect on the children.
0: Now, see here, everything will come out all right. Please stop crying. I'm going to get Dr. Carter, and we'll drive out first thing in the morning.
4: You will?
0: Yes.
4: Oh, that's wonderful. I won't be afraid anymore. Thank you, Tom. Well, see you tomorrow morning, then. Goodbye.
0: It's good of you, Dr. Carter, to drive out here. Miss Manton's an old friend of mine.
3: Well, she's a fine woman, Tom. Oh, but that husband.
0: Yeah. Doc, I want you to look him over. There's something very wrong.
3: Oh, Nellie. Oh. Oh. Oh, lovely sunset. A lovely day out. What a gloomy place this is.
0: Hello, Gertrude. Gertrude. She doesn't answer.
3: Well, let's ring or knock or something.
0: I'll try the bell.
3: Look here, Tom. The door's open.
0: Yeah, go on in. Gertrude, where are you?
3: This house has the emptiest feeling. Are you sure she knew we were coming?
0: Well, we arranged it only yesterday. Oh, she must be here.
3: There's no one in this room.
0: Oh, let's go upstairs.
3: Yes, you'd better. Come on.
0: Doc, wait. Look, here on the stairs. This stain. It's sticky.
3: That's blood. Dripping from... Hurry, Tom. Hurry up here. Good Lord. Little boy lying by the banister.
0: Oh, his throat is cut. Gertrude! Gertrude! Where the devil is she? Doc, try the bedroom door.
3: Tom, in here. It's Mrs. Manton.
5: lying across the body of a little girl. Both their throats slit from ear to ear.

As tonight's Weird Circle tale unfolds, many of you will note a familiar ring to the style of plot structure used by the master storyteller Ambrose Bierce, the incisive, racy style of the modern writer. Written before the First Great War, the middle toe of the right foot still carries the modern touch. In short, the works of good writers live on through the years. It's the same with Ogden's fine-cut tobacco. A long time back, when Ogden's first came into prominence as the top choice of roll-your-own cigarette fans, smokers were talking about and praising Ogden's. Today, just as then, Ogden's remains the popular choice of Canadian roll-your-own cigarette smokers, a fact that can be attributed only to unvarying excellence right down through the years. Try Ogden's for real smoking enjoyment. You'll agree Ogden's is easy to roll, delightful to smoke. Yes, easy to roll, delightful to smoke. And now back to our story. Sheriff Tom King, years ago, had been attracted to Gertrude Brewer, but ended his courtship when he learned that she lacked a middle toe on her right foot. She soon married the well-to-do but eccentric Robert Manton. This marriage ended in tragedy, for several years later the town was horror-stricken to learn that Manton, in a frenzy, had cut the throats of his wife and of their two children. Manton escaped. The house has been empty for 10 years.

0: Well, that's the story of the Manton murders. And a morning I'll never forget.
1: Well, I don't wonder. It's a horrible story. Tom, you may be interested to know that this Grossmith, or whatever his name is, sitting near us here, has been glaring at you and taking in every word you said.
0: Why the impudence? What do you think we ought to do about it?
1: That's easy. Sir, I think it would be better if you'd remove yourself to the other end of the veranda. You are evidently not used to the company of gentlemen.
2: I'll not be spoken to that way.
1: Why, you ill-bred lout. You've listened to every word we've been saying.
3: Now, easy, Rossi. You're a bit hasty and unjust. This gentleman's done nothing to deserve such language.
1: I'll not take back a word. This man has been annoying me all day.
2: Hold that tongue of yours, sir, and I'll cut it out.
1: You will you?
4: Rossi, yes, please. Gentlemen, hit him then.
2: It's the custom of the country to demand satisfaction for an unwarranted blow. I now demand it of you.
1: I'll give it gladly.
2: I have no acquaintance in this place. Perhaps you, sir, will be kind enough to represent me in this matter.
3: You mean me? Well, I don't especially like your manner or your manners, but I suppose I shall have to consent. My name is Sancher. Yours is Grossmith, I believe.
2: Yes. Thank you, Mr. Sancher.
1: And you, King, will act for me, of course. What's the matter? What are you staring at?
2: He's looking at me, and I find it most objectionable. Why do you look at me like that, Mr. King?
0: I find you very interesting, sir. You're giving me an idea.
2: Oh, I've had quite enough of this. Get on with the arrangements, Mr. Sancher.
3: Very well, sir. I'll toss a coin. As challenger, Mr. Grossmith has first call. If he wins, he may choose either the weapons to be used or the spot where the affair is to take place.
2: Right. Satisfactory, gentlemen.
1: Toss the coin.
3: Here goes. What do you say, Grossmith?
2: Heads.
3: Heads it is.
2: Then I've got my choice of weapons.
1: Yes. What do you want, guns?
2: Certainly not. Knives. Boy knives, and I insist that it be a duel in the dark with knives.
0: Knives. I thought so. You like knives, don't you, Mr. Grossmith?
3: Now hold it, Tom. It's up to Rosser to say where this duel's to be.
1: Well,
0: I'll speak for you, Rosser. As your second, it is my privilege to make the arrangements.
1: All right with me, King.
0: Well, then, gentlemen, meet me here in 3 hours.
1: Right.
0: It'll be dark then, and I shall drive you to the place I have chosen for this strange encounter.
2: Mr. Sancher, I depend on you to buy the longest knives you can find in this town. I'll be here at 9 o'clock. But for now, I've had enough of you gentlemen's company.
1: Look here, Tom. What the devil have I got myself into?
0: A duel. A duel with knives. And, just as he says, in the dark.
1: But I didn't bargain to get ourselves into a mess like this.
0: You realize that we have the choice of place, don't you? Well, don't worry. Nothing's going to happen to you, Rosser.
3: Well, as second to this fellow Grossmith, I must ask you, King, what's your planning? Is it some sort of practical joke?
0: Not exactly a joke, Sancher.
3: Well, where is this place you have in mind?
0: A rather appropriate spot. Remember the haunted house I showed you today?
3: You mean where the Manton murders were?
0: Exactly. It will be the most perfect setting. And now, if you and Rosser will only help me carry out my plan tonight when we get to that Manton house, this is what will happen. All right, here we are.
3: Come on. Get out, Grossmith. This is the place. What are you waiting for?
2: By heaven, this is a trick.
1: Well, of course, Mr. Grossmith, if you're afraid of spooks, why...
2: I'm afraid of nothing. I'm coming.
0: The choice of place for this duel was ours, Mr. Grossmith, and we have chosen this house. Go in, please.
3: Boy, dark as Hades.
0: Well, here, wait a minute. I've got a candle. I'll light it. There. That's better. Now, here's the room.
1: The dust is a foot thick.
2: Yeah, these infernal cobwebs. They're like rotting cheesecloth.
0: Come, gentlemen, I'll hold the candle high so you can look into the room. It is large and square, as you see. No fireplace, no furniture. Only this door and two windows, which are boarded up. It will be utterly dark. Mr. Sancher, is everything all right?
3: I think the gentlemen should remove their hats, coats, and vests.
2: All right, but I don't see the sense to it.
1: Shall we leave them here in the passage?
0: Yes.
1: Very well.
3: And now, gentlemen, here are the knives. They are exactly alike. You may examine them by the candlelight, and while you do so, I shall search you, Mr. Rosser. Nothing. Now, let me hold the candle, King, while you search my principal.
0: Right. Well, I'm satisfied. Well, Sancher, I think we're ready. If it is agreeable to you, Mr. Grossmith, will you place yourself in that corner, the one farthest from this doorway?
5: Well, I can't see a thing.
0: Feel your way along the wall. And now, Rosser, you here in this corner nearest the door.
3: Right.
0: Now, gentlemen, you are both in position. Remember, you are not to start fighting or move until you hear the closing of the outer door. I shall now blow out the candle. There. There is the darkness you asked for, Grossmith. We leave you now. Good luck, Rosser. Goodbye, Mr. Grossmith.
6: Are you with us, Rosser? Right behind you. Then here goes the outer door.
2: All right, Rosser. Come out of that corner. My knife is waiting for you. My knife. I love a knife. I'll carve you up, you blackguard. Well, why don't you say something? Rosser, where are you? Come out of that corner. Very well, I'll get you. You sniveling fool, are you afraid? Oh, corner. But I'm getting nearer to you, Rosser. Why don't you move? The door. Now. There's no one here. Rosser, where are you? I'll get you. Rosser, speak. And I can't hear a thing. No footsteps. He's not in here. By heaven, I've been tricked. I'm alone. Alone in this house. What's that? Oh, I'm cold. It's getting cold in here. Oh. Oh, that glow of light. And who's there? No! You! You, not you! Not all three of you. No. Oh, go away from me. Stop! Don't come any nearer! No!
0: Come in.
1: What's the big idea of sending for me so early in the morning? Oh, hello, Sancho.
3: Hello.
1: Did he get you here, too?
3: Yes, he did. Well, Tom, what is it you want?
0: Boys, that hoax we framed up last night doesn't look so good this morning.
1: How do you mean?
0: It's got me in a spot. You see, there's something about that fellow Grossmith I didn't tell you in Sancher. I drove right back to the house after I left you boys last night, and though I called and yelled at him, there wasn't a sound. He wasn't there. And he didn't come back to the hotel.
1: Well, what do you care? I never want to see the fellow again.
0: But I've got to find him.
1: Well,
0: I never should have let him get away.
1: Just what do you mean by that, Tom?
0: Well, I mean just this. When Grossmith challenged you, I thought I recognized him. Yeah, that fellow isn't Grossmith at all.
1: Huh?
0: He really is...
7: Hello, Tom. I guess I'm early.
0: Ned Brewer. Well, I didn't expect you here this early.
7: Well, I got tired waiting for you and the county commissioner.
0: I'm glad to see you again, Ned. You know Sam Rosser, the advocate?
7: Of course. How do you do?
1: Welcome back, Ned.
0: And this is the commissioner, Mr. Sancher.
7: Glad to meet you, sir.
1: How do you do?
7: I'm Gertrude Manton's brother.
1: I guess so. Well, Mr. Brewer, the county will be glad to give over the custody of the farm, and since you're here, we might as well drive right out there and get the business over with. What do you say, Tom?
0: Sure. I'd like it mighty well if Rosser here came along as a witness. Well,
1: why not? Of course. Make a good feature story for my paper. But I bet it will bring back powerful, unpleasant memories to you, Brewer, to see that Manton place again.
7: I wish I didn't have to come out here. This place drives me crazy. Such ghastly recollections. I can't ever forget that day.
0: No, nor can I, Ned. It was stark horror. Unbelievable. Poor Gertrude.
7: What happens now, Mr. Sancher?
3: Well, we wait here till noon.
1: It's nearly that now.
7: Good.
3: And then, if no other claimant puts in an appearance, the state law says I hand the custody of the place over to you as the rightful heir.
7: I don't know what I'll do with the place. I certainly never want to see it again.
0: Now, let's go inside.
7: The door's unlocked. Well, there's nothing here for anyone to take anyway. Gloomy, isn't it?
1: What a ghostly effect, that light filtering down from the upstairs windows.
7: I remember this room to the right here. I thought so. It's empty.
8: Wait. Come here, quick.
1: Huh? What? What is it?
8: What's in that far corner? I think it's a man.
1: It must be Grossman.
8: Hey, you. Hey, Tom, wait. This man's dead. Stone dead.
0: Why, he can't be. Rosser, kick out some of those boards so we can get some light in here.
9: Right. I'll help you, Rosser.
1: All right.
7: There. He's been dead for some time. He's rigid.
1: There's his knife on the floor.
8: But,
1: well, there's no blood on it.
0: Look at his hands. Palms out and those claw-like fingers shielding his face.
7: There's not a mark on him. See if you can help me lower his arm.
1: Certainly. There. Look at those wild, staring eyes and that half-open mouth. Can you figure out why he died, Tom?
0: This man died of sheer terror. Don't you agree, Ned?
8: What? Why, Ned, what's the matter?
7: By heaven, Tom. It's Manton. Look, you saw him once at our place, didn't you?
0: Yes, but he wore a beard then and long hair. But you're right. This is Manton.
1: Manton? Grossmith was Manton?
8: Tom,
1: Brewer, do you see what I think I see in the thick dust?
8: Where? What?
1: There on the floor. Leading from the door straight across the room to within a yard of Manton's body.
0: Footprints. Bare feet. Three parallel lines of them. This is awful. A woman's footprints in the center and on either side the marks of children's feet.
7: Look at that. This nearest print of the woman's foot. The middle toe is missing.
0: The middle toe of the right foot.
7: Gertrude. My sister Gertrude.

of the past, we have brought you the story, The Middle Toe of the Right Foot. Bellkeeper!

Tonight's presentation brings to a close the present series of Weird Circle stories at the Ogden Playhouse. 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

From the time-worn pages of the past, we have heard another immortal tale in The Weird Circle. Bellkeeper, toll the bell. Be here in this lonely cave by the restless sea once again next time for another immortal tale in The Weird Circle.

0: Suspense, Columbia's parade of outstanding thrillers, produced and directed by William Speer and scored by Bernard Herrmann. The notable melodramas from stage and screen, fiction and radio, presented each week to bring you to the edge of your chair, to keep you in suspense.
1: Good evening. This is Orson Welles. I'm very happy I am to be back in the United States and back on the Columbia Network, even for so short a visit as this one. Back with old friends like Johnny Dietz, who is tonight's director, and Bernard Herrmann. The Mercury Theater presented tonight's radio play for the first time last year. We came right out then and hailed it as a classic of the medium. Nobody argued the point. A lot of people asked us to do it again, so it's gratifying to get the chance now and to find a favorite of ours in this distinguished anthology of spook shows. Personally, I've never met anybody who didn't like a good ghost story, but I know a lot of people who think there are a lot of people who don't like a good ghost story. For the benefit of these, at least, I go on record at the outset of this evening's entertainment with a sober assurance that although blood may be curdled on this program, none will be spilt. There's no shooting, knifing, throttling, axing, or poisoning here. No clanking chains, no cobwebs, no bony and or hairy hands appearing from secret panels, or better yet, bedroom curtains. If it's any part of that dear old phosphorescent foolishness that people who don't like ghost stories don't like, then again, I promise you, we haven't got it. Not tonight. What we do have is a thriller. It's half as good as we think it is. You can call it a shocker. It's already been called a real Orson Welles story. Now, frankly, I don't know what this means. I've been on the air directing and acting in my own shows for quite a while now, and I don't suppose I've done more than half a dozen thrillers in all that time. Honestly, I don't think even that many, but it seems I do have a reputation for the uncanny. Quite possibly, a little escapade of mine involving a couple of planets, which shall be nameless, is responsible. Doesn't really matter. Don't think I disapprove of thrillers. I don't. A story doesn't have to appeal to the heart. It can also appeal to the spine. Sometimes you want your heart to be warmed, and sometimes you want your spine to tingle. The tingling, it's to be hoped, will be quite audible as you listen tonight to The Hitchhiker. That's the name of our story, The Hitchhiker.

0: men in an auto camp on Route 66, just west of Gallup, New Mexico. If I tell it, perhaps it'll help me. Keep me from going crazy. I gotta tell this quickly. I'm not crazy now. I feel perfectly well, except that I'm running a slight temperature. My name is Ronald Adams. I'm 36 years of age, unmarried, tall, dark, with a black mustache. I drive a 1940 Buick, license number 6Y175189. I was born in Brooklyn. All this I know. I know that I'm at this moment perfectly sane. That it's not me who's gone mad. It's something else. Something utterly beyond my control. I've got to speak quickly. At any minute, the link may break. This may be the last thing I ever tell on Earth. The last night I ever see the stars. 6 days ago, I left Brooklyn to drive to California.
1: Goodbye, son. Good luck to you, my boy.
0: Goodbye, Mother. Here, give me a kiss, and I'll go.
1: I'll come out with you to the car.
0: Oh, no, it's raining. Stay here at the door. What? What's this? Tears? I thought you'd promised me you wouldn't cry.
1: Oh, I know, dear. I'm sorry. But I do hate to see you.
0: I'll be back. It'll only be on the coast 3 months.
1: Oh, it isn't that. It's just the trip. Ronald, I wish you weren't driving.
0: Oh, Mother, there you go again. People do it every day.
1: I know, but you're a bit careful, won't you? Promise me you'll be extra careful. Don't fall asleep or drive fast or pick up any strangers on the road.
0: Oh, gosh. I think I was still 17 here, you two.
1: Oh, and wire me as soon as you get to Hollywood, won't you, son?
0: Of course I will. Don't you worry. It's only going to happen. It's just 8 days of perfectly simple driving on smooth, decent, civilized roads. With a hot dog or a hamburger stand every 10 miles. I was in fine spirits. The drive ahead of me, even the loneliness, seemed like a lark. I reckoned without him. Crossing Brooklyn Bridge that morning in the rain, I saw a man leaning against the cables. He seemed to be waiting for a lift. There were spots of fresh rain on his shoulders. He was carrying a cheap overnight bag in one hand. He was thin, nondescript, with a cap pulled down over his eyes. I would have forgotten him completely, except that just an hour later, while crossing the Pulaski Skyway over the Jersey Flats, I saw him again. At least, he looked like the same person. He was standing now with one thumb pointing west. I couldn't figure out how he got there, but I thought probably one of those fast trucks had picked him up, beaten me to the Skyway, and let him off. I didn't stop for him. Then late that night, I saw him again. It's on the new Pennsylvania Turnpike between Harrisburg and Pittsburgh. It's 265 miles long with a very high speed limit. I was just slowing down for one of the tunnels when I saw him, standing under an arc light by the side of the road. I'd seen quite distinctly the bag, the cap, even the spots of fresh rain scattered over his shoulders. He hallooed at me this time.
2: Hello! Hello!
0: Stepped on the gas like a shot. That's lonely country through the Alleghenies, and I had no intention of stopping. Besides, the coincidences, or whatever it was, neither the Willies. Stopped at the next gas station. Fill her up.
3: Certainly, sir. Check your oil, sir?
0: No, thanks.
3: Nice night, isn't it?
0: Yes. It hasn't been raining here recently, has it?
3: Not a drop of rain all week.
0: Oh? Oh, I suppose that doesn't do your business any harm.
3: Oh, people drive through here all kinds of weather. Mostly business, you know. There aren't many pleasure cars out on the turnpike this season of the year.
0: I suppose not. What What about hitchhikers?
3: Hitchhikers here?
0: What's the matter? Don't you ever see any?
3: Not much. If we did, it'd be a sight for sore eyes.
0: Why?
3: Oh, I'd be a fool who started out to hitch rides on this road. Look at it.
0: Then, you've never seen anybody?
3: Nope. Maybe they get the lift before the turnpike starts. I mean, you know, just before the toll house. But then it'd be a mighty long ride. Most cars wouldn't want to pick up a guy for that long a ride. And you know, this is pretty lonesome country here. Mountains and woods. You ain't seen anybody like that, have you?
0: No. Oh, no, not at all. I was just a technical question.
3: I see. Well, that'll be just $1.49 with the tax.

0: thing gradually passed through my mind as sheer coincidence. I had a good night's sleep in Pittsburgh. I didn't think about the man all next day until just outside of Zanesville, Ohio, I saw him again. It was a bright, sunshiny afternoon. The peaceful Ohio fields, brown with the autumn stubble, lay greening in the golden light. I was driving slowly, drinking it in, when the road suddenly ended in a detour. In front of the barrier, he was standing. Now let me explain about his appearance before I go on. I repeat, there was nothing sinister about him. He was as drab as a mud fence, nor was his attitude menacing. He merely stood there, waiting, almost drooping a little, the cheap overnight bag in his hand. He looked as though he'd been waiting there for hours. Then he looked up. He hailed me. He started to walk forward.
1: Hello! Hello! Hello!
0: No, not just now, sorry.
1: Going to California?
0: No, not today. The other way, going to New York, sorry. After I got the car back on the road again, I felt like a fool. Yet the thought of picking him up, of having him sit beside me, was somehow unbearable. At the same time, I felt more than ever unspeakably alone. Hour after hour went by. Fields, the towns ticked off one by one. The light changed. I knew now that I was going to see him again. And though I dreaded the sight, I caught myself searching the side of the road, waiting for him to appear.

0: What is it? What do you want?
1: You sell sandwiches and pop here, don't you?
0: Yeah, we do in the daytime. But we're closed up now for the night.
1: I know, and I was wondering if you could possibly have a cup of coffee, black coffee. Just...
0: No, not this time of night, mister. My wife's a cook. She's in bed.
1: Well, don't shut the door, please. Listen, just a minute ago... Just a minute ago, there was a man standing here right beside the stand, a suspicious-looking man. I don't mean to disturb you. You see, I was driving along when I just happened to look, and there he was.
0: How was he doing?
1: Well, nothing.
0: You've been taking a nip, that's what you've been doing. Now, on your way before I call out Garibos.
1: I got into the car again and drove on slowly. It's getting to hate the car. If I could have found a place to stop, to rest a little. I was in the Ozark Mountains of Missouri now. A few resort places there were closed, only an occasional log cabin, seemingly deserted. That's all that broke the monotony of the wild, wooded landscape. I had seen him at that roadside stand. I knew I'd see him again. Maybe at the next turn of the road. I knew that when I saw him next, I would run him down. But I didn't see him again. I didn't see him until late next afternoon. I stopped a car at a sleepy little junction just across the border into Oklahoma to let a train pass by. When he appeared across the tracks, leaning against a telephone pole. Perfectly airless, dry day. The red clay of Oklahoma was baking under the southwestern sun. Yet there were spots of fresh rain on his shoulders. I couldn't stand that. Without thinking, blindly, I started the car across the tracks. He didn't even look up at me. He was staring at the ground. I stepped on the gas hard, veering the wheel sharply toward him. I could hear the train in the distance now, but I didn't care. And something went wrong with the car. The train was coming closer. I could hear its bell ringing and the cry of its whistle. Still, he stood there. And now I knew that he was beckoning me to my death.

0: Well, I frustrated him that time. The starter worked at last. I managed to back up. When the train passed, he was gone. I was all alone in the hot, dry afternoon. After that, I knew I had to do something. I didn't know who this man was or what he wanted of me. I only knew that from now on, I mustn't let myself alone on the road for 1 minute. Hello there. Like a ride?
1: Well, what do you think? How far are you going?
0: Where do you want to go?
1: Amarillo, Texas.
0: I'll drive you there.
1: Gee. You mind if I take off my shoes? My dogs are killing me.
0: Go right ahead.
1: Oh, gee, what a break this is.
0: You hitchhike much?
1: Sure, only it's tough sometimes in these great open spaces to get the break.
0: Yeah, I just think it would be, though. I'll bet you get a good pickup in a fast car. If you did, you could get places faster than, say, another person in another car, couldn't you?
1: I don't get you.
0: Well, take me, for instance. Suppose I'm driving across the country, say, at a nice steady clip, about 45 miles an hour. Couldn't a girl like you just standing beside the road waiting for a lift beat me to town? Or any town, provided she got picked up every time in a car doing from 65 to 70 miles an hour?
1: I don't know. What difference does it make?
0: Oh, no difference. It's just a crazy idea I had sitting here in the car.
1: Oh, imagine spending your time in a swell car thinking of things like that.
0: What would you do instead?
1: What would I do? If I was a good-looking fella like yourself, why, I just enjoy myself every minute of the time. I'd sit back and relax. What if I saw a good-looking girl along the side of the road? Hey, look out!
0: Did you see him?
1: See who?
0: A man standing beside the barbed wire fence.
1: I didn't see anybody. There wasn't nothing but a bunch of cows and the wire fence.
0: No?
1: What'd you think he was doing? Trying to run into the barbed wire fence?
0: There's a man there, I tell you. A thin gray man with an overnight bag in his hand. And I was trying to run him down.
1: Run him down? You mean kill him?
0: Say you didn't see him back there? You sure?
1: I didn't see a soul. As far as
0: watch
1: that's concerned.
0: Watch for him the next time and keep watching. Keep your eyes peeled on the road. He'll turn up again. Maybe any minute. There! Look there!
1: How does this door work? I'm getting out of here.
0: Did you see him that time?
1: No, I didn't see him that time. And personally, mister, I don't expect never to see him. All I want to do is go on living. I don't see how I will very long driving with you.
0: Oh, I'm sorry. I don't know what came over me, but please don't go.
1: So if you'll excuse me...
0: You can't go. Listen, how would you like to go to California? I'll drive you to California.
1: Seeing pink elephants all the way? No, thanks. Thanks just the same.
0: Listen, please, just 1 minute, please.
1: You know what I think you need, big boy? Not a girlfriend. Just a good dose of sleep.
0: Please.
1: There. I got it now.
0: No, you can't go. Please, come
1: your
0: back.
1: Hands off me. Do you hear me? Your hands off me.
0: She ran from me. As though I were a monster. A few minutes later, I saw a passing truck pick her up. I knew then that I was utterly alone. It was in the heart of the great Texas prairies. There wasn't a car on the road as the truck went by. I tried to figure out what to do, how to get hold of myself. I could find a place to rest, or even if I could sleep right here in the car for a few hours along the side of the road. I was getting my winter overcoat out of the back seat to use as a blanket when I saw him coming toward me, emerging from the herd of moving steers.

0: Maybe I should have spoken to him then. Fought it out then and there. For now, he began to be everywhere. Wherever I stopped, even for a moment, for gas, for oil, for a drink of pop, a cup of coffee, sandwich, he was there. I saw him standing outside the auto camp in Amarillo that night when I dared to slow down. He was sitting near the drinking fountain of a little camping spot just inside the border of New Mexico. He was waiting for me outside the Navajo reservation where I stopped to check my tires. I saw him in Albuquerque when I bought 20 gallons of gas. I was afraid to stop now. I began to drive faster and faster. I was in lunar landscape now. The great arid mesa country of New Mexico. I drove through it with the indifference of a fly crawling over the face of the moon. Now he didn't even wait for me to stop. Unless I drove at 85 miles an hour over those endless roads, he waited for me at every other mile. I'd see his figure, shadowless, flitting before me, still in the same attitude, over the cold, lifeless ground, flitting over dried-up rivers, over broken stones cast up by old glacial upheavals, flitting in that pure and cloudless air. I was beside myself when I finally reached Gallup, New Mexico this morning. There's an auto camp here. Cold, almost deserted this time of year. I went inside and asked if there was a telephone. I had the feeling that if only I could speak to someone familiar, someone I loved, I could pull myself together.
1: Your call, please.
0: Long distance.
1: Long distance, certainly. This is long distance.
0: I'd like to put in a call to my home in Brooklyn, New York. I'm Ronald Adams. The number is Beechwood 200828.
1: Certainly. I will try to get it for you. Albuquerque. New York for Gallup.
2: New York.
1: Gallup, New Mexico, calling Beechwood 200828.
0: I'd read somewhere that love could banish demons. It's the middle of the morning. I knew Mother'd be home. I pictured her tall and white-haired in her crisp house dress, going about her tasks. Be enough, I thought, just to hear the even calmness of her voice.
1: Will you please deposit $3.85 for the first 3 minutes? When you have deposited a dollar and a half, will you wait until I have collected the money?

0: Will you please deposit the remaining 85 cents? Ready with Brooklyn. Go ahead, please.
1: Hello? Hello?
2: Mrs. Adams' residence.
1: Hello, hello, Mother?
2: This is Mrs. Adams' residence. Who is it you wish to speak to, please?
1: What? Oh, who is this?
2: This is Mrs. Winnie.
1: Mrs. Winnie? I don't know any Mrs. Winnie. Is this Beechwood 208-828?
2: Yes.
1: Where's my mother? Where's Mrs. Adams?
2: Mrs. Adams is not at home. She's still in the hospital.
1: The hospital?
2: Yes. Who is this calling, please? Is it a member of the family?
1: Well, what's she in the hospital for?
2: She's been prostrated for 5 days. Nervous breakdown. But who is this
1: nervous
2: calling?
1: Nervous breakdown? Well, my mother never was nervous.
2: It's all taken place since the death of her oldest son, Ronald.
1: Death of her oldest son, Ronald? Hey, what's this? What number is this?
2: This is Beechwood 208-828. It's all been very sudden. He was killed just 6 days ago in an automobile accident on the Brooklyn Bridge.
0: Your 3 minutes are up, sir. Your 3 minutes are up, sir. Your 3 minutes are up, sir.
3: And so... So I'm sitting here in this deserted auto camp in Gallup, New Mexico. I'm trying to think. Trying to get hold of myself. Otherwise, I'm going to go crazy. Outside, it's night. The vast, soulless night of New Mexico. A million stars are in the sky. Ahead of me stretch 1,000 miles of empty mesa. Mountains. Prairies. Desert. Somewhere among them, he's waiting for me. Somewhere I shall know who he is and who I am.

0: So ends The Hitchhiker, and to Orson Welles our considerable thanks for his playing of the title role. Mr. Welles?
1: Help wanted. Men, women, and children. Nature of work, hard, monotonous, back-breaking labor. Hours, 75 a week minimum. Pay, few cents an hour. Added inducement, 2 meals a day, including several ounces of bad bread and a cup of thin soup. Don't delay. Apply at once. How'd you respond to a want ad like that, Mr. and Mrs. American working man and woman? You'd laugh, wouldn't you, and throw the paper in the trash basket. Dismiss the whole advertisement as some kind of a joke, but believe me, it's no joke. It's a simple statement of the working conditions that exist today in Nazi Germany and the conquered countries under Nazi rule. It's also an exact statement of the working conditions that will be imposed on you and every member of your family if the Nazis win this war. You yourself personally can stop them from winning, as you know. You don't have to give up your well-paid job to do it. You needn't have to be a soldier or a sailor or an airman or a nurse or a war worker to ensure American victory. Uncle Sam doesn't ask plain, ordinary, hard-working citizens like you to give him anything. All he asks, all this he does ask very seriously and very urgently, is that you loan him 10 cents out of every dollar you make. That's all there is to it. Lend Uncle Sam a dime to win this war, and he'll pay you back with interest when he's won it. The easiest, most convenient way to lend him these dimes is to enroll in the payroll savings plan. Just tell your boss to deduct 10 cents from every dollar he pays you and lend it to Uncle Sam in your name. Sign up for this simple savings plan today, and when victory comes, you will have war bonds in your pockets instead of Axis bonds on your wrists.
0: Suspense will be heard again 2 weeks from tonight. Next Wednesday night, September 9th, the Columbia Broadcasting System will present over many of these stations at 9:30 p.m. Eastern wartime an address by W. Averell Harriman, the United States Lend-Lease Administrator in London. Mr. Harriman, as the personal representative of the President of the United States, attended the Moscow conferences between Winston Churchill and Joseph Stalin. Next Wednesday's broadcast will be Mr. Harriman's first public address since his return to this country. Suspense is produced and directed by William Spear. John Dietz was our guest director this evening. Tonight's radio drama was written by Lucille Fletcher. The original score was by Bernard Herrmann. 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

0: It was in the middle 1950s that the automotive age began to die. The traffic engineers had long expected it. For years, they had watched our vast cities sprawl and spread out, spill over into the countryside, become more and more dependent on motor transportation. And then finally, the inevitable breaking point was reached. The growing flood of cars and buses and trucks began to swamp the streets and arterial highways. The building of roads could no longer keep pace. The superhighways clogged, congested, became packed with cars stalled bumper to bumper. And the cities began to die of slow strangulation, for the traffic could no longer roll. And then the engineers took over. They banned the automobiles, tore up the superhighways, and in their place they built the rolling roads. Mechanized roads that moved like huge conveyor belts, whirling along on their giant rotors at speeds ranging from 5 to 100 miles an hour, carrying the freight, the food, and the people from city to city and coast to coast. An engineering miracle had changed the face of a nation. The automobiles and railroads vanished. The rolling roads had taken over all transportation. And no one worried over the fact that if the roads should ever stop, our whole economic life would stop. For the machinery had never failed yet. The machinery that rolled the roads was perfect. But people forgot that machinery depends on men, the men who run it.
1: Who makes the roads roll?
2: We do!
1: That's right! The engineers! Not the supervisors, not the mechanic union, but the engineers! We're the brains of the roads! And where would the public be if we didn't keep those roads out there rolling? Right behind the eight ball, and everybody knows it. All right, then. We're the men who hold the power, and it's time we started using it. We've called this meeting of the Engineers Control Committee because that's what we want to do, control.
2: It's your time, boy.
1: Because I'm tired of taking orders from the Transport Commission, from slick desk jockeys like Jim Gaines, who don't even know a rotor bearing from a field car. Let Gaines yammer about our duty to the public. That's a lot of eyewash. We've got the power, and we're the men that count. It's time we quit fiddling around and used a little direct action to get what we want.
2: Let's go! Let's go!
3: Mr. Chair!
4: The chair recognizes Brother Harvey of the Transport Mechanics Union.
3: Thanks, boys. I don't rightly belong here since I'm no engineer. I'm just here to represent the workers' union. But I want to know what's all the shooting for. You engineers have got better working conditions than we have, and we ain't kicking. You say you engineers are powerful. You say you can tie up the road.
2: That's right.
3: Well, listen. So can any screwball with a jar of nitroglycerin.
2: Hey, what's eating here?
3: Yeah, and he don't need no engineering degree neither.
2: Oh, take it out.
3: Get out of here, bum.
1: Harvey, are you speaking for your union now? Or are you here as a stooge for the Transport Commission?
3: Why? Listen, I helped found my union, and I led the strike in 75... for decent working conditions. Where were you engineers then, huh? With the finch!
2: That's right.
4: And now, Brother Harvey, remember you're only a guest.

0: this meeting.
1: Go on, Van.
2: Now, listen, man. I'm one of the old engineers on the roads. You all are worked up the hard way. We didn't go to the fancy technical institutes like those young punk cadets the commission is training to take over our jobs.
3: That's right, man.
2: Jim Gaines, don't fill us full of the old school spirit and that baloney about how the roads must roll. So, all right, then. Why don't we get smart for a change? What would happen if the roads stopped rolling? Maybe the country would begin to realize that they can't do without us. And maybe we'd begin to get the things we want.

0: calling, Mr. Gaines.
1: All right, put her on.
0: Jim, I want you to stop off on your way home.
1: I'm sorry, darling. I can't make it. Yes, I know, but Washington called in. They're sending Evans, the Australian Minister of Transport, through my sector today. I've got to show him through personally.
0: Well, can't somebody else?
1: Well, I'm chief supervisor. It wouldn't be courteous.
0: Darling, courtesy begins at home. I've planned this dinner for weeks.
1: Honey, the roads must roll.
0: Jim, if you quote that nauseating slogan at me again, I'll divorce you.
1: Well, I can't help it, darling. I tell you, I'll meet you at Stockton at 9. We'll take in a show. Kiss Alan goodnight for me. Bye, darling.
2: Mr. Evans is here.
1: Send him in.
2: Go right in, sir.
1: Well, good evening, Mr. Evans. I'm Gaines, chief engineer.
3: How do you do, Mr. Gaines?
1: Won't you sit down?
3: Thank you. They told me at the embassy you'd be the man to see.
1: Oh?
3: I want to know how the roads work.
1: I think we can handle that.
3: I'm not a technical man, Mr. Gaines. My field is sociology. I suppose you tell me about the roads as if I were entirely ignorant.
1: Well, fine, fine. Well, it's nearly dinner time. Suppose we run up to Stockton sector for dinner.
3: All right.
1: Take us about an hour on the roads, and you can see them working.
3: Excellent.
1: If you'll excuse me for a minute.
3: Of course.
4: Hi, Chief. What can I do for you?
1: Oh, Dave, you're on the evening watch, huh? Where's Van Cleek?
4: Oh, going to some meeting.
1: I'm going up to Stockton for dinner. Anything to report?
4: No, sir. The roads are rolling.
1: Okay, keep them rolling. All right, Mr. Evans. Let's go. This here is the low-speed strip. You ever ridden a conveyor before?
3: No.
1: That's quite simple. Remember to face the motion of the strip as you get on. Well, that's it.
3: Well, fine. All right.
1: We'll go right across here. Each adjoining strip is a few miles an hour faster than the one next to it.
3: I see.
1: Freight is carried on the 50-mile strip. Most passenger traffic is on the express strip.
3: Oh, yes.
1: All right, now, watch your step. Here we are, maximum speed.
3: 100 miles an hour. Amazing.
1: This strip makes a round trip San Diego to Reno in 12 hours.
3: Oh.
1: Oh, here's a restaurant. Ready to eat?
3: But is this a restaurant?
1: There's a sign, Jake's Steakhouse, fastest meal on the road.
3: Is it really a proper restaurant?
1: Yeah, well, the best. Hooked right into the moving strip, of course. Shall we go in?
5: Hello there, Mr. Gaines. We don't see much of you out on the road.
1: Well, busy in the office, Jake.
5: Oh, two, eh? Right this way.
1: Thank you.
5: Here we are. Now, what'll it be?
1: Well, you order, Jake.
5: Well, how about a steak? 2 inches thick from a steer that died happy.
1: Oh, that's nice. Plug me in the intercom, will you, Jake?
6: Sure, there's a talk box right next to you.
5: Flank two, Ryan.
1: If you'll excuse me, Mr. Evans.
4: Davidson on watch.
1: This is the chief, Davidson. I'm at Jake's Steakhouse. You can reach me at 10L66.
4: 10L66, right.
1: There now. They can get a hold of me in an emergency now.
3: Mr. Gaines, what kind of an emergency could there be?
1: Well, two principally. Power failure on the rotors would bring the road to a standstill.
3: Mm-hmm.
1: That happened during rush hour, we'd have to evacuate millions of people.
3: Well, well, as many as that?
1: Oh, yes, easily. There are 12 million people dependent on this section of road. Gaines here.
4: Hello, Chief. Davidson. I just got the hourly reports in.
1: Proceed.
4: That engineer Gunther, while on watch, was found playing cards with C.J. Ross, technician on duty.
1: Any damage?
4: One rotor running hot, but still synchronized. It was jacked down and replaced.
1: All right. Have the paymaster give Ross his time. Turn him over to civil authorities. Place Cadet Gunther under arrest. Bring him to Road Town Central.
4: Yes, sir.
1: All right. Keep him rolling. As I was saying, Evans, there are two possibilities of danger. Can you visualize what would happen if the strip under us would break?
3: I hadn't thought of that. You don't realize you're traveling at 100 miles an hour.
1: Well, it can't break, not now. The strip has a safety factor of over 12 to 1.
3: Mm-hmm.
1: This is good soup, Jake.
5: Thank you, Mr. Gaines.
1: But you know, Evans, a break did happen once in the early days. That was on the Philadelphia-Jersey City Road.
3: Dear me, no.
1: That's right. The strip wasn't much more than a conveyor belt then. You know, it buckled for miles, crushing passengers against the roof. Yeah. Forward section in front of the brake spilled them down under into the rotors and the rollers.
7: Was it very bad?
1: Over 3,000 people were killed in that break. But, Evans, the roads had to go on. You know, the entire economic system hangs on the roads. They stop now, the country would starve.
7: Isn't it possible that you've become too dependent on these roads, Mr. Gaines? For example, what if you had a strike?
1: We had a strike back in 75, but, there's not much danger of that anymore.
7: Oh, why not?
1: Every cadet that goes to work on the roads today is a graduate of the United States Transport Academy.
7: Oh, I see.
1: They're all picked men, screened for emotional stability. They're trained to give us the same kind of loyalty that Annapolis and West Point develop in their men.
7: You're a graduate, I suppose, Mr. Gaines?
1: No, I was too old for that. The academy wasn't set up till after the strike in 75. But it won't be long now, maybe 5 or 10 years, Evans, before the oldest engineer on the roads is a man who's been through that academy. Gaines, sir.
4: Davidson, Chief, there's trouble in Sacramento, Sanger.
8: What is it? What's happening?
1: Emergency stop. Hello. Hello, Davidson. The phones must be out. Come on. Jake!
9: Hey, what is it? What's the matter?
1: Have everybody stay in the restroom, Jake.
8: What's that?
1: Probably somebody stepped onto the next trip. Got cut to ribbons. There'll be plenty of casualties. Jake, where's your getaway hat?
9: In the pantry.
8: Well, how am I going to help those people?
1: I've got the whole road to think of. Now, don't bother me. Give me a hand, Jake. This hatch is stuck here. All right, if you're coming with me, Mr. Evans, you've got to move fast. I haven't got any time to waste.

0: freeway on top of the inner road ceiling. Oh. That's the outer shell over us there.
1: But are we going outside?
0: No, there'll be an access down manhole over here. They're spaced every 100 feet. Mm-hmm. It's there by the green light.
1: I got you.
0: All right, this will get us down on the northbound road. Careful now, it's dark.
2: All right.
0: Stand away from that door, Evan.
3: But this road is still rolling.
0: Yeah, so it is. It was only the 100-mile strip that stopped. There's what I want, a phone booth. Look out, Evans. Excuse me, will you?
2: Hey!
0: Out.
2: I'm talking to my wife. What's
0: Don't argue, Al.
2: Out the phone.
0: Emergency priority. Division office.
4: Davidson?
0: Gaines here, report.
4: Chief, where you been? I've been calling...
0: Never mind that report.
4: 709, report. Strip 20 past emergency level. Interlocks acted and cut the strip out. Cause of failure unknown. Direct communication to Sacramento control office out. Evacuation of strip 20 commenced. No casualties.
0: There are casualties. I saw them. Put police and hospital routine A into operation. Get me Van Cleek. I want him to take over for me till I report in.
4: We can't reach him, Chief. Shall I cut out the rest of the road?
0: No, keep those other strips rolling or we'll have a traffic jam the devil himself couldn't untangle. There are 5 million passengers on that road now. Notify the governor that I've assumed emergency authority. Arm all cadets available and await orders.
4: Shall I recall technicians off watch?
0: No, this isn't an engineering failure, man. That whole sector went out simultaneously. Somebody cut those rotors by hand. Now, I want all available senior class cadets to report to Stockton Subsector Office 10 with pistols and tear gas.
4: Yes, sir. Oh, the governor wants to talk to you. He called in.
0: Refer him to somebody else. I'm busy. I'll get back to you. I'm going down under.

0: this helmet.
1: What?
0: Helmet. This helmet.
1: No.
2: You can't hear without an anti-noise filter. All right, come on.
3: What are we looking for?
2: A recon car. There should be one here.
3: Are those the rotors?
2: Yeah, the big ones are rotors. They drive the road. The little ones are rollers. They give continuous support.
3: I see.
2: Oh, there's a watch gang now, jacking down a rotor.
3: Can they hear us?
2: No, the noise filter works on a 4-foot radius. I'll flash them. He sees the light.
4: Is that Wilson reporting, sir?
2: I want your recon car, emergency.
4: Yes, sir. Right over here, sir.
2: Come on, Evans. All right, now, get in.
3: Well, it's so small.
2: Well, you fit. All right. Now, hang on. She accelerates like a rocket.
3: Oh, my stomach.
5: Relay station.
2: This is Gaines. Get me Davidson, senior watch officer.
5: Mr. Gaines, the mayor wants to talk.
2: I haven't got time. Get me Davidson. Leave this circuit hooked into Davidson's board until I tell you to cut it.
5: Yes, sir. Here's the senior watch officer.
2: Gaines calling. Have you found out yet what's stopping the roads?
6: No, sir. It's still a mystery to me.
2: All right. I'm on my way in a recon car. Hold everything till I get there.

0: Cadet Edmonds reporting, sir. Three platoons of cadet engineers standing by with tumblebug motorcycles.
1: Are they armed?
0: Pistols and tear gas is ordered.
1: All right, good.
0: Assistant Supervisor Van Cleek is calling you on Circuit 9.
1: Well, it's about time. Cut me in.
0: Yes, sir.
1: Hello, Van. Where are you?
2: Sacramento office. Now, listen.
1: Sacramento, that's good. Report.
2: In a pig's eye.
1: What?
2: I'm not your deputy anymore, Gaines.
1: Van, what are you talking about?
2: Now, listen, don't interrupt me and you'll find out. You're through, Gaines. I've been picked as director of the Engineers Control Committee. We're taking over.
1: Have you gone off your rotor?
2: You can't start strip 20 until I'm ready to let you.
1: Van!
2: I can stop the whole road if I have to.
1: Van Creek, I'll call in the Army.
2: How'll you get them here if the roads aren't rolling, eh? Listen, Gaines, whoever controls the roads controls the country. And right now, that happens to be me. Sign off, Gaines. I've got to call the White House. You behave yourself. You won't get hurt.
0: I don't believe it, sir.
1: He's got us, Edmonds. If we go in and blast him out, he may wreck the road. What's your rolling tonnage now?
0: 53% under evening peak, sir.
1: How about strip 20?
0: Almost evacuated.
1: Yeah. Listen in on this, Davidson.
3: Standing by, Chief.
1: I'm going down inside with these cadets. We're going to work north, overcoming any resistance that we may meet. The watch technicians and maintenance crews are to follow behind us. Each rotor, as they come to it, is to be cut out from under Sacramento's control, then hooked into the Stockton control board. You understand?
0: Got it.
3: Check.
1: If it works right, we can move control of Sacramento sector right out from under Van's feet. He can stay in his office there till he's hungry enough to be reasonable. Edmonds, get me a pistol.
4: Now, Mr. Gaines, there's a man here, and he's badly hurt. He wants to see you.
1: Take care of him. I haven't got time to...
4: He's from Sacramento sector.
1: What?
4: Sir.
1: Send him in here.
5: Mr. Gaines. Mr. Gaines.
1: Take it easy, man.
5: Mr. Gaines.
1: You're Harvey from the mechanic show, you know?
5: Yeah. Tried to warn you. Tried to get away. Shot me. Three times.
1: Get a doctor, will you? All right, now. Easy, Harvey. Harvey, how long has this been building up?
5: Isn't the man. It's the engineers. I told them they were crazy. Told them the roads got to roll. And when I tried to get away...
1: Easy now. He's
0: bleeding from the mouth. Sir.
1: Harvey? Harvey? Can you hear me?
0: He's dead, Mr. Gaines.
1: Come on, Edmonds. We better move.
6: Ted!
1: All right, you man. You saw Harvey brought in. How many of you want a chance to kill the louse that did it? All right, man. Anybody who hasn't got his mind on his job will be in the way. Now, here's the order. We move north, mounted on tumblebugs. We're going to try to regain control, rotor by rotor, before Sacramento sector knows what we're moving. Now, we've got to capture any watch personnel we run on before they can get word back, you understand? Man, surprise is vital. Use tear gas when possible. Shoot only when necessary. But get them before they can reach a phone jack. Any questions? No? Then move out.

0: Inspector. What's the score, Edmonds?
1: 33 prisoners so far. No one kills.
0: Cool. It's been years since I rode one of these tumblebugs. Forgotten how to steer it.
1: There's a man ahead. There at the rotor base.
0: Yeah, he's got a phone jacked in. Hurry. If he gets word back, we're sunk.
1: I don't think he's seen us. I'll dismount and get him.
0: All right, Edmonds.
2: Quick, he sees us.
1: Come here, you.
0: Look out, he's got a gun.
1: I got him, sir. I got him.
0: Grab his gun. Yeah, he had an intercom jacked in, all right. If he's got through to Sacramento office, it's going to be tough.
1: I don't know, sir. Maybe he can get the call through.
0: Listen.
1: The road.
0: Take off your noise filter. There. It's a road. The road is stopping. Halt your men.
1: Halt. Hold up there. Hold up.
0: Edmonds, there's a recon car coming up.
3: Relay station call for Mr. Gaines and the recon speaker.
0: Give it to me.
3: Here you are, sir.
0: Gaines here.
4: Davidson here, Chief. Van Cleek's calling you.
0: Who stopped the road?
4: He did.
0: Oh, he did he? All right, cut Van Cleek into me.
5: You thought I was fooling, eh, Gaines? What do you think now?
0: All right, Van. The road has stopped. You've won this trick.
5: Then why don't you get smart and give up? You can't win.
0: You forgot something, Van. You can't lick the whole country.
5: Yeah? Gaines, I've got a switch button in my hand. If I push it, it'll blow 300 yards straight across the roads. And then for good measure, I'll take an axe and wreck the control station before I leave.
0: That's pretty drastic, Van.
5: Yeah? If I blow this charge in the middle of Sacramento sector, it'll get an awful lot of people. There are plenty of shopkeepers still on Strip 20. That row of apartment houses next to the road will go.
0: Now, look, Van, you don't want to blow the road, neither do I. Suppose, Van, I come up to your headquarters and we talk this over. Two reasonable men ought to be able to make a settlement.
5: Is this some kind of a trick?
0: I'll come alone, unarmed. My men will stay here.
5: All right. All right, Gaines. But one wrong move and I blow the road.
0: We've got to hurry, Dave. If I take too long, Van Cleek will get edgy and set off that charge.
6: I can't understand it. The psych tests are rigid. We've never had a failure in the Hum-Wadsworth-Burton method. Then suddenly a whole sector goes sour. How could Van Cleek get a whole crew of psych-cleared men to revolt?
0: It's easy, Dave. As my deputy, he was ex officio personnel officer for the whole road. He must have been faking psych records for years, transferring maladjusted men into his sector.
7: I got that personnel record, Mr. Gaines.
0: Oh, thank you. This is Van's record here. Masked introvert, inferiority rating 7. Comment, in spite of potential instability shown on Wadsworth Curve, this officer is especially adept in handling men. He's adept, all right. I haven't got time for any more, Dave.
6: Chief, are you actually going up there to Van Cleek's office?
0: I've got to.
6: They'll be armed. They'll kill you.
0: I've got to take that chance.
6: Why don't you call in the army? He won't dare blow the road then.
0: Yes, he would. Look at that psych record there. He's putting up a big, brave front, but he's rotten inside. He wants to be taken seriously. He wants everybody to think he's the most dangerous man in this country. If I call the army in, he'll try to prove it by blowing the road.
6: But how can you stop him, Mr. Gaines? He'll have a gun. What'll you have?
0: What'll I have? Only a prayer. And what I know about Mr. Van Cleek.
8: All right, Gaines. Director Van Cleek will see you now.
9: Gaines, I want you to sign this now. It's a declaration of your recognition of the Engineers Control Committee. You've got 1 minute to sign it, Gaines, or I'll push this button and blow up the whole sector.
8: You better sign, Gaines.
0: Do you need this gorilla with the gun, Van?
8: Why, are you...
0: Can't you handle one unarmed man alone?
9: All right, Harry, out.
8: But...
9: Out.
8: Yeah, okay.
9: All right, now sign. What's so funny?
0: You are, Van. You start a revolution because you think the engineers should control the road. Then when you've got control, the only thing you can think of to do is to blow it up. That's kind of silly, isn't it? Tell me what you're so scared of.
9: I'm not scared.
0: Yeah, sitting there sweating all over that push button that you're holding. If your buddies knew how afraid you were, they'd probably throw you into the rotor.
9: I'm not afraid.
0: You're afraid of me right now, Van. You're afraid I'll have you on the carpet. You're afraid the cadets won't salute you. You're afraid that they're laughing at you behind your back.
9: No, I'm not. You keep quiet now. I've got a gun
0: here.
9: Yeah,
0: you're afraid of using the wrong fork at dinner. You're afraid people are looking at you, Van, laughing at
9: you. I am not. Yeah, you dirty, stuck-up snob. Just because you went to a high-hat school, you think you're better than everybody, huh? You and your crummy little gold-braid cadets.
0: Van, you're a pathetic little shrimp. I understand you perfectly, Van. You're a third-rater. All your life, you've been afraid that someone would send you to the foot of the class, so you right out on your ear where you belong. I don't want to look at you anymore.
9: I'll show you. I'll put a bullet in you.
0: Put down that pop gun before you hurt yourself.
9: Don't you come near me now. Don't you come near... I'll shoot now.
0: Give me that, Van.
9: No, let me go, will you?
0: Give me that pistol. Yeah. I thought if I wounded your little ego, you'd forget to push that button and pull a trigger instead. I'm afraid you'll never make a good executive, Van. They have to know when to punch buttons.
4: Davidson?
0: Gaines here.
4: Chief, are you all right?
0: Yeah, I'm all right. Attack now, Davidson. Mop up. I'll hold the control room. I've got Van Cleek. I think his little revolution is just about over.
10: Mr. Gaines.
0: Oh, Mr. Evans, I forgot about you.
10: I've been waiting at the sector office.
0: Yes?
10: Is everything under control?
0: Yes, all's rolling. Those are the watch engineers going under to check Sacramento sector inch by inch now.
10: Remarkable organization. Remarkable.
0: Well, thank you.
11: Hourly's in, Chief. San Diego Circle rolling. Mm-hmm. Bakersfield, Fresno, Stockton.
0: Stockton. Oh. No.
11: What's the matter, Chief?
10: The trouble, Mr. Gaines?
0: There sure is. I promised to meet my wife at Stockton for a show. She's been waiting there since 9 o'clock last night.
10: Oh, dear me.
0: Dave, see if you can get her for me. Try the sector office.
11: All right, Chief.
0: And Dave... see if you can calm her down.
11: Oh, sure, Chief, sure. I'll tell her the roads must roll.
0: No, don't tell her that. I don't think she'd appreciate that. She's heard it too often. Well, I better get going. Bye, Dave. Keep them rolling.

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3: This is Security Police Headquarters. We've just seen the photo print and it's impossible. I said impossible. No matter what the evidence proves, no man can be two places at once.
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0: Mira. Hey, darling, you home? 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Mary Ann, here. Hey, didn't you hear me?
1: Scotty! Oh, my darling! Oh, Scotty! Scotty!
0: Mary, for heaven's sake, what's the matter?
1: When did you escape? How did you get away?
0: Escaped? Would you mind telling you...
1: Shh! Quiet. I thought I heard someone. Just a moment, darling. There now. We can talk. Oh, Scotty, I couldn't understand what had happened to you. I was so worried. I couldn't believe it.
0: Mira, I hate to stand here like an idiot. I just can't go on repeating your silly phrases after you. What are you talking about?
1: Then you didn't kill the man in the blue turban?
0: Where was I supposed to have killed him?
1: In Cairo.
0: Cairo? When?
1: This morning.
0: Look, darling, I know this is the year 2000 plus 120, but even in this age of super science, there's no jet plane fast enough to fly me from Cairo, Egypt, to Metropolitan City, USA, that fast.
1: Scotty, I'm telling you the truth. Look, I'll show you. It's all over the front pages of the facsimile newspaper. See? There, the whole story in headlines, and your picture, too. Read it. Read it.
0: The World Security Police in a daring action in Cairo, Egypt, today captured Scott Douglas, chief of the Eastern Zone Security Police Section, as the chief criminal behind a worldwide black market operation running into millions of dollars annually. In the struggle preceding his arrest, Mr. Douglas shot and killed a mysterious stranger wearing a blue turban.
1: You see, darling, it is true. Not only in the papers, but all day on the Televox news. I've seen it, Scotty, with my own eyes. Being taken to the police, to the airport, it was you, Scotty.
0: I tell you, this is not true. It's not me. Look, call my office. Ask for the chief. Ask him what this is all about.
1: They know you've escaped. They'll come here. They'll capture you
0: again.
1: They won't
0: do any such thing because none of it's true. Look, if you're worried about it, don't tell him I'm here. If he asks you, deny it. But for heaven's sake, call him.
1: All right, Scotty. All right. Mr. Enright?
2: Hello, Mira. I was rather expecting you to call. You want to know about Scotty, don't you?
1: I can't understand it, Mr. Enright. I've seen it in the papers, on the Televox, but I can't believe
2: it. I'm afraid it's true, Mira.
1: But are you certain it's Scotty?
2: There's no doubt of it.
1: But how do you know?
2: By the obvious methods. It looks like Scotty. It talks like Scotty. It's wearing Scotty's clothes, carrying Scotty's wallet with your picture and his private papers in it. A small birthmark on the left arm, same blood type, same fillings in the teeth. And the fingerprints are exactly Scotty's. I had everything double-checked by audio from Egypt against Scotty's personal identification file here. And to top it all off, Mira, I talked to him by audiophone just a few minutes before the jet plane took off. I'm sorry.
1: I see. Thank you, Mr. Enright.
2: Oh, just one thing more, Mira.
1: Yes?
2: Scotty is due to land in about 3 hours. I'll send someone over in a little while to pick you up. I know you'll want to see him.
1: Thank you. Thank you.
0: It's unbelievable. It's fantastic. Mira, I can't...
1: Who are you? Who are you?
0: Who am I? I'm your husband. I'm Scott Douglas.
1: I'm going to call the police.
0: Oh, stop it. I am Scotty. Look at me, Mira. I am your husband. No one can fool you about that. Look at me. Good Lord, Mira, look, look. Look, here's my wallet. The one he talked about, see? It is mine. You know it. Look. Touch it. Thumb through it. There's your picture. There's the stitching where I had it repaired last October. Remember, Mira, when I didn't want to throw it away for sentimental reasons because we bought it that night last summer at the little bazaar? Who would know that, Mira, except your husband? Who would remember that except me? Here, look at this. Pull my sleeve up. The birthmark on my left arm. Nobody could fake that ugly thing. You know that mark, every twist of it. Fingerprints. I'll give you all you want. Have them checked any way you want. I am Scott Douglas. I am your husband.
1: Then who is the other man?

0: That's the police, Scotty. They're here to pick me up.
1: And take you to the airport to meet your husband.
0: Oh, Scotty, I'm frightened.
1: You must never let anyone know that. It's the only way I'll ever be able to figure this thing out.
0: I'll try, darling. Just a moment, I'm coming. Oh, darling.
1: Now, remember, this whole thing may be a trick. I don't know why or for what reason, but there's always the possibility that this was a deliberate deception.
0: But they can't fool me.
1: They did fool you, Mira. You believed all the publicity, all the newspaper reports, everything you saw on the telefax. That's what I can't understand. This whole thing's being carried out so openly, so boldly. They act as if they're so sure of themselves.
0: I've got to go now. They'll be suspicious.
1: Yes, yes. Now, remember our plan. Yes. After you leave, I'll get out of here. I don't know where I'll go, but I'll get in touch with you from time to time. You'll always know it's me and not the other man because I'll use the code word bizarre.
0: I know, darling. You don't have to tell me again.
1: All right, and act toward this other man as if he really were me. At least do that for a while. It's obviously what they expect of you.
0: Yes, yes, Scotty. You've told me a dozen times. I know what to do. Goodbye, darling.

0: Yes, what is it?
1: Plane from Cairo with Douglas aboard coming in, sir.
0: Okay. Over here, Mira. We can see the plane land from this window. It'll be landing over there by that ramp.
2: Who are those men?
0: Security police. I'm sorry, Mira, but we can't take any chance of Scotty escaping. We've taken great care ever since his arrest. The plane's coming in now. Taxiing.
2: I wonder what he'll look like.
0: A little tired, perhaps, but it's Scotty. I told you that. The plane stopped. You'll see him in a moment, Mira. Now, look, when he comes in here, don't break down. He's going to need all the courage and help you can give him.
2: There, look. It does look like Scotty.
0: Well, yes?
1: Prisoner's coming up, sir.
0: Bring him in the moment he arrives.
1: Yes, sir.
0: Do you like a drink, Mira?
2: No, thanks.
0: Cigarette?
2: Nothing, please.
0: Oh, here they are. All right, men, outside. Leave Douglas with me.
3: Okay, sir.
0: Hello, Scotty.
4: Hello, Chief. Hello, Mira.
2: Hello.
0: I think I'll... look, I'll leave you two alone for a while.
4: Thanks, Chief. I'm glad you're here, Mira. I was wondering if you would be.
2: Were you?
4: Mira, what's the matter? You're so cold, so distant. Darling, I don't understand. Don't you want to talk to me, Mira?
2: I don't know. I don't know.
4: It's all been a terrible shock to you, hasn't it? What did you learn? Did the chief call you?
2: No. I first learned through the newspaper, then the televox.
4: You mean it's been published, broadcast? Good Lord, everybody knows then.
2: That's right.
4: Oh, darling, I'm sorry. I hardly know what happened myself. The last few days are a blur, a blank. All I remember is a room in a hotel in Cairo, a man with a blue turban, the police. I became panic-stricken. There was a fight, a shot, and then the arrest. And the talk about the black market. I don't know what that means. Mary, you look so strange. For heaven's sake, what's the matter?
2: Don't touch me!
4: Don't touch you. I'm your husband.
2: Oh, you're not my husband.
4: Oh, darling, darling.
2: I can't pretend. You're not Scotty. You're not.
4: I'm not Scotty. Amira, stop this hysteria at once. What do you mean I'm not Scotty?
2: It's a trick. It's a cruel hoax.
4: I think you're serious.
2: Call them in. Tell them I know.
4: Amira, what have they done to you? Said to you?
2: I could ask you those questions. And I could also ask you, who are you?
4: Who am... This is crazy.
2: Let me see your birthmark.
4: What? All right, look. It's me, Dolly. You know that's real.
2: But I... Let me see the wallet.
4: You mean this? There it is. Your picture. Even the stitching I had done when I wouldn't throw it away. You remember, darling.
2: It is the wallet. It looks just like it.
4: What did you expect?
2: Well, they could fake it. They have ways. A wallet could be faked.
4: Look, Mira, I don't understand all this. But I am your husband. I am Scotty. Let me prove it to you. Ask me anything about us, anything.
2: Oh, where did we go last summer?
4: To Paris for 2 weeks. We stayed at the Hotel George V.
2: What did we do when we first got there?
4: We opened the window and sang a silly song about Paris. We made it up as we went along, and then... And then I kissed you.
2: We were alone. No one could have seen.
4: We went out, had a drink. You ordered champagne in the afternoon. The way to try to talk you out of it.
2: Stop it! Stop it! I don't know how you know these things. You seem to be Scotty, and yes...
4: Oh, darling,
2: it can't
4: darling.
2: Be. I saw you only a few hours ago. Oh.
4: But I was on the plane. You saw that.
2: You were home.
4: All right, darling. If you say so, take it easy, honey. Don't cry. Don't. There, now, if you say Scotty was at home, then that's where I was. Home.

0: I've got the reports from Cairo, Chief.
1: Complete?
0: As complete as they'll ever be. They just came in via high-frequency telebox, and we had photoprints made. Here they are.
1: Never mind. Just give me the highlights.
0: Well, the man in the blue turban was Mustafa Cornelius. He made his living in art, sold pictures and things.
1: What was he doing in Scotty's room?
0: Oh, probably picking up some stuff. You know, the place was filled with pictures.
1: Yeah, and Scotty said he doesn't know how they got there. He said that even when we showed him Egyptian police reports that he and Mustafa had been followed for 2 days. And on several occasions, Scotty was carrying pictures himself.
0: So he was lying.
1: No, he wasn't. We gave him a lie detector test and he came through 100%.
0: I didn't know that.
1: But it's true. And why was Scotty in Cairo anyway? He had no orders to go there.
0: How do you explain that?
1: He didn't. He said he couldn't remember.
0: Well, this is one for the books. Sounds like two other guys.
1: That's not so funny.
0: What do you mean that's not so funny?
1: When Scotty got off the plane and came in here, I turned on the intercom and left him and Mira together. I listened to their conversation from the outer office.
0: Learn anything?
1: I don't know. Except that Mira seemed to doubt it was Scotty.
0: Now, wait a minute. It was Scotty.
1: It was Scotty, and you know it was Scotty. But why wouldn't Scotty's own wife know it was Scotty?
0: I don't know.
1: I don't either. Two other guys, huh? Well, we know that the Scotty who got off the plane is safely locked up in this building. You and I are going to see his wife and try to figure this puzzle out. Come on.

0: Hello, Mira.
1: Mr. Enright.
0: I want to talk to you. Now close the door, Paul.
2: Right.
1: You shouldn't have come here.
0: Why not? I have some questions to ask you.
1: I'm expecting someone. Please go.
0: It'll only take a few minutes, Mira. I want to help Scotty, but I can't do it alone.
1: I'll come to your office.
2: But the chief wants some answers now, Mrs. Douglas.
1: Oh, then come in here.
0: Thanks.
1: When my visitor comes, I must ask you to stay in here.
0: Of course. I'm sorry to have disturbed you like this, but there are some very strange things about this matter.
1: Strange? What do you mean, strange?
0: Why didn't you believe that was Scotty in my office?
1: Then he told you that he isn't Scotty.
0: He told me nothing. I listened in. And it was Scotty. It's the Scotty I know. Now, why don't you believe that? That's one of the things that puzzles me. One of the strange things.
1: Where's Scotty now?
2: That's your doorbell. The person you're expecting.
1: Where's Scotty
0: He's
1: now?
0: He's at the detention house in a cell. Why aren't you answering the door?
1: You stay here. Please, stay here until I get back.
2: Chief, she's as nervous as a radioscope.
0: Shh, quiet. Put your ear to the door and listen.
3: Hello, darling.
1: Hello, Scott.
0: It's a man.
2: Can't make out what they're saying.
0: Something vaguely familiar. Oh, no, it can't be.
2: What do you mean, Chief?
0: Take your gun.
4: All right, now, just don't move.
5: Hello, Chief. Mary was just telling me you were here.
0: Scotty, I don't know how you did it, but escaping from detention is a very serious...
5: I didn't escape. I've never been there. I've never been to Cairo. I don't know what's going on, Enright, but I'm glad you're here so this whole mess can be cleared
0: up. Just don't move, Scotty. Get on the audio phone, Paul.
2: Yes, sir.
0: Call headquarters, have them check on Scotty.
2: Right.
0: Scotty, you and I have been friends for 10 years. Now, what kind of a game are you playing?
5: I don't think friends hold a gun.
0: But what do you want me to do, let you get away again?
1: Mr. Enright, I told
0: Mira,
1: you...
0: Mira, you're as mixed up as I am. Admit it. You see, Scotty, I overheard the conversation you and Mira had at headquarters.
5: But I wasn't
0: Let's
5: there.
0: Let's not argue about it. We'll know in a moment.
6: Hey, Chief.
0: Yes, what is it?
6: I talked to headquarters, Chief.
0: Well?
6: Scotty is still there in a cell.
0: What?
1: Still there?
5: Now, wait a minute.
2: That's what they said.
0: Get them to put Scotty on the phone.
6: Yes, sir.
0: We'll get to the bottom of this pretty quickly now. Let's go into the other room. Come on.
6: Yeah, Chief wants to talk. Yeah, that's right. Yeah, all right. Hold the line. Chief wants to talk to you. Here he is.
0: Keep them covered. Hello?
7: Yes, Chief.
0: That you, Scotty?
7: Yes, sir.
0: I just wanted to be sure.
7: Chief, what on earth is going on? You don't have to talk to me to be sure, not when you've got me locked in a cell that dynamite couldn't blow up.
0: Okay, Scotty.
5: Scotty? Who are you talking to?
0: To Scott Douglas, who got off the plane from Cairo this morning.
5: But I'm Scott Douglas.
7: Chief, you've seen Mira. I want to talk to her again.
0: Just hang on a moment. Now, just repeat after me. I am Scott Douglas of the World Security Police.
5: Now, look, you... Oh, all right. I am Scott Douglas of the World Security Police.
0: Okay, let's hear you say that.
7: Chief, are you crazy?
0: Say what I tell you.
7: I am Scott Douglas of the World Security Police.
0: They sound exactly alike.
7: Now what do I do, sing Mother McCree?
0: What you do is what you've been doing all day. You wait for me in your cell. And you're coming along with me.
1: What are you going to do?
0: Mrs. Douglas, I'm going to take you and your husband to meet your husband.
8: He's out here, Chief.
0: Bring him in. Mira, Scotty, you stand over there.
5: All right, Chief. Now, once and for all, tell... Mira. Oh, darling, I'm glad... Good Lord.
1: Mr. Enright, I can't believe it.
5: It's absolutely incredible. He looks just like me. What is this, Chief? What is...
0: Have either of you two ever seen each other before?
5: Every morning in the mirror. What kind of a gag is this?
0: Now, be quiet, both of you.
8: Yes, Chief.
0: Have you got those reports?
8: About 2 minutes.
0: Let me know. Now, one of you two is an imposter. I will say this. The resemblance is fantastic. You, the one we had in the cell. We got your fingerprints, teeth identifications, birthmark, and so on when you were arrested. They all verified that you are the real Scott Douglas.
5: I've told you that all along. I'm Scott Douglas. Chief, whatever is going
0: on here...
5: We'll
0: know who you are in a few minutes. We'll have the results of the fingerprint and identification check we had you take before I brought Scotty up from downstairs. Yes?
8: I've got the report, Chief.
0: Well?
8: Everything checks, sir.
0: Now, come on, talk sense, will you? What do you mean, everything checks?
8: Fingerprints, teeth identification, birthmarks, everything checks, sir. They're both Scott Douglas.
0: All right. Now, remember, don't interrupt me. The only way I can tell you two apart is by the clothes you wear. You're wearing a tropical suit, the one you had on when we picked you up in Cairo.
5: Yes, sir.
0: Well, I'm going to call you Tropical. And you with the tweed, that's your name, Tweed. Is that clear?
3: Right, Chief.
0: The last 2 hours of questioning has revealed that the memory of your lives is exactly the same up to 4 days ago. Whatever questions you were asked separately, you both answered the same. Intimate questions, family questions, every kind. But as of 4 days ago, the police interrogators report that you, Tropical, you are hazy, almost blank, until the arrest and murder in Cairo.
5: That's right, sir.
0: On the other hand, you, Tweed, you have a clear memory except for a few hours 3 days ago. Now, here, let me read it. Pursuant to file 198, I was ordered to visit a Mr. David Eitner, suspected of dealing in black market paintings, at 223 West 18th Street, and to pose as a buyer of rare paintings. Mr. Eitner conducted himself in a reasonable and normal manner and exhibited several paintings, allegedly genuine old masters. During our conversation, I heard a faint oscillating sound in the room and inquired whether it was the air conditioning unit. And then I blacked out. Now, at this point, your two memories separate. You both remember everything up to the moment Scott Douglas blacked out. But after that, Tweed's memory does not pick up until 2 hours has passed. Then he reports, "The next thing I knew, I awoke lying on the floor. I thought I had been slugged, but subsequent examination by police medical authority showed no injury of any sort. The assumption was that I had fainted, but no reason for this possibility was advanced. The paintings, together with Mr. Eitner, were nowhere to be found when I regained consciousness. Subsequent police investigation failed to reveal any trace of Mr. Eitner or his paintings." So, there it is. And you, Tropical, you remember nothing for the next several days until we picked you up in Cairo.
5: I remember that report very well. I wrote it. But he couldn't have known about the first part of that report. I went alone, no one else. I was there. That was my report.
0: Stop it, you two. It's bad enough seeing double without you two talking double and remembering double. 2 hours. 2 hours. What happened in those 2 hours?
5: Chief, I've got an idea.
0: What is it?
5: Probably nothing to it after 3 days, but why don't we visit 223 West 18th Street again? Let's see whether Mr. Eitner possibly left something behind when he fled with the paintings.

0: This is the place. Looks pretty empty now.
1: This is where he had several old paintings hanging on the wall.
2: This is where I was standing when I blacked out.
1: That's right, Chief. I walked over there from here, and then it happened.
0: What's that? That sound?
2: Came from over there. That closet.
3: Come on. Come out of there. Come out or I'll shoot.
4: Do not shoot, Sahib. No, do not kill me.
2: Who are you?
4: Do not kill me, Sahib.
0: What are you doing here in this room? Talk. Talk.
4: Do not kill me, Sahib. I beg you.
0: If you don't talk, I make no promises.
4: I have children. I have a wife.
0: And I've got a gun. Well?
4: If I talk, you let me live.
0: Talk.
4: I come to destroy the instrument.
0: What instrument?
4: It is in here, Sahib. The instrument of Mustafa Cornelius.
1: The man in the blue turban.
4: I swear to come back and destroy it if he ever died. It is built into this closet behind the secret panel. It made Mustafa and me very rich.
0: Let's see that instrument. Open the panel.
2: Looks like a control board. What does it do?
4: I do not know the words to describe it. Only Mustafa knew because he was very wise and very scientific.
0: Do you know how to operate this?
4: Oh, yes, Sahib. Mustafa showed me what to do, and I work long hours doing that for our both becoming very rich.
2: Show us what it does. And remember, if any danger results, this man has a gun. You'll be the first to die.
4: I understand, Sahib. Give me something for the instrument.
0: What do you mean, give you something?
4: I tried to explain. Give me something, a picture, perhaps.
0: There are no pictures here.
4: Then a ring, perhaps a watch, or a shoe, a dog, anything.
0: Does this make any sense?
2: Play along with him, Chief. Here, here's a ring and a watch.
4: Thank you, Sahib. I place them in here and close the small door. I turn on the instrument.
2: That's the sound. The sound I heard. He's right, Chief. The sound before I blacked out.
0: Now, what do you do?
4: A moment until the bell sound. It is finished. Now, you see. There are now two watches, two rings.
2: Let me see them. Great dynamos of Niagara, they're exactly alike. Even to the scratches, the dirt marks, everything.
0: Let me see them. You're right. Identical. Perfect copies.
4: No, no, Sahib. They are not copies. All are original.
2: But that can't be. The ones I gave you were the originals. The others are the copies.
0: That's right.
1: Just a minute, Chief. Look at this marking. Molecular duplicator.
2: What did you say? Molecular duplicator?
1: That's right. That means that somehow... Well, it's possible theoretically, but it means that the molecules and atoms of the originals are perfectly duplicated. And we know that if somehow the atoms and molecules could be exactly arranged, you'd actually have two originals, where only one existed before.
4: Yes, yes, Sahib. That is what Mustafa say. Those are the words that I do not know how to use.
2: All right, now listen to me, you desert rat. Does this machine work on anything other than inanimate objects?
4: In none. I do not understand, Sahib.
2: Does it work on living things, dogs, birds, human beings?
4: It has worked on a dog, Sahib. Mustafa, he had a dog he liked so much. He make himself another dog like it with this instrument.
2: Then it would work on human beings, too.
4: But the dog, one of them, I do not know which one of them, the dog, he die very horribly, Sahib.
2: What do you mean, died horribly?
4: One day, about a month after the first dog become two dog, one day, the dog bark and whine. It is in agony, Sahib. And before my eyes, it... I do not know how to say it. It is disappear slowly as if it fall apart. And in a little while, there is nothing left. Nothing.
2: Molecular disintegration. On living flesh, the effect of the machine lasts only a limited time. Chief, which one of us? Him or me? Which one of us is Scott Douglas?

Next week, 2000 Plus presents another exciting melodrama from the world of tomorrow. 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In today's cast, Ralph Bell portrayed Scotty, Joan Shea was Mira, Nat Poland was the Chief, and Gilbert Mack was the Arab. The orchestra was conducted by Emerson Buckley, music composed by Elliot Jacoby. Sound, Walt Shaver and Adrian Penner. Engineer, Ed Formica. This is Ken Marvin speaking.

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0: murder at midnight.
1: This, yes, this is the place for it. Deep down under the city, under the earth, the concrete cold and damp as the stone of a mausoleum. The question is, which one of them shall it be? You, sir? You with the gray hair and the briefcase? Allow me to introduce myself. I am Death.
2: Midnight, the witching hour when the night is darkest, our fears the strongest, and our strength

That's Lois Deb. Midnight, when the graves gape open and death strikes. How? You'll learn the answer in just a minute in The Man Who Was Death.

0: And now, Murder at Midnight. Tales of Mystery and Terror by Masters of the Macabre. Our story by Robert Newman is The Man Who Was Death. It's late afternoon in the studio of Jan Rolfe, the sculptor. The rays of the setting sun come through the smoke-filmed glass of the skylight at an angle, casting long, dark shadows on the dusty floor. His face intense, Rolfe stands before a more than life-size head of gray granite, cutting away some of the hard stone, then pausing to examine his work.
1: It's still not right. I still haven't got it. And I don't know where I've gone wrong. The eyes, they would be brooding and half-closed. But shouldn't they be all-seeing? Let's try it. Who's that? Who's there?
2: It's Aline, Mr. Rolfe. Aline Moffat.
1: Aline? Oh, yes. Just a second. What is it, Aline?
2: I told you I wouldn't be able to get here until late, Mr. Rolfe, that I was going to be modeling for Clayton in the early afternoon, but you said it didn't matter.
1: Oh, yes, I forgot.
2: If you don't need me, don't feel like working.
1: No, it's all right. Maybe it would help if I worked on something else for a change. Come on in.
2: Something else? Oh, that head.
1: Is that the first time you've seen it?
2: Yes. You always kept it covered up before. It looks very powerful.
1: Powerful, eh? Go on over to it, closer. Tell me who you think it is.
2: All right. It's a man. Pretty big man.
1: Man. I knew it wasn't right. But if that's all you get out of it... Where's that mallet?
2: Mr. Rolfe, what are you going to do?
1: This! I'm going to smash it! Almost 6 months' work, but... There! You know what that was supposed to be? Death! I'm going to do something no artist has ever done before. Show mankind the face of death.
2: Mr. Rolfe, I don't think I feel like modeling this afternoon.
1: Frightened. Why?
2: I don't know. The whole idea of...
1: You too. What I wanted to show was the beauty, the peace that lies in death. Death's strength and inevitability and... Wait a minute.
2: I'll phone you tomorrow, Mr. Rolfe.
1: I said wait. It's beginning to come to me. What was wrong? To do a study, portray something, you've got to understand it. Inside and out. You've got to know how your subject thinks, feels, project yourself into it. To do a study of death, I've got to know all those things about him. I've got to become death. And that means...
2: Mr. Rolfe, no. No, you can't.
1: But I can, Aline. I must. How can I understand death? Become death if I don't...

0: Miss Craig?
1: Yes, Nancy Craig.
0: I'm Jordan, Harold Jordan of Homicide. I imagine you know why I asked you to come down here to the morgue.
1: Well, they said it had something to do with my roommate, Aline Moffat. Is she...
0: If you think you can take it, we'd like you to make the identification.
1: I think I can.
0: Ah, good girl. She's right here under the sheet. Ready?
1: Yes. Oh, Aline. How did it happen?
0: And I'll cover her up. Well, we traced the laundry mark. We're pretty sure we knew who she was.
1: How did it happen?
0: She was found in the river. But she was dead before she went in, strangled.
1: Murdered? Oh, but why? By whom?
0: We don't know. We thought you might help us with that, too. Tell us what you know about her.
1: There's not much to tell. She was a wonderful girl. Came from out of town, out west somewhere.
0: Mm-hmm.
1: You wouldn't know it from the way she looks now, but she was beautiful. She used to do modeling.
0: Any boyfriends?
1: Oh, no one in particular. She went out with a lot of different men. Everyone liked her. That's why I can't understand.
0: Who did she model for?
1: A few photographers, but mostly painters and sculptors. Let me see. There was Jensen, Clayton, Rolf. As a matter of fact, I think she was posing for both Clayton and...

0: Better this time, much better. Things I can put into it that I never knew. Never felt before. Now, let's see. No! Still not right. Still something missing in... not just a shade of expression, but something basic. One of the keys to the whole concept. But what? Haven't I played Death's role, killed just as he does? Haven't I... Wait, that's it. Of course. Is that how death strikes? Without thought, on the spur of the moment? No. He picks and chooses. Decides just who shall die and who shall not. What's missing is the consciousness of power. The knowledge that there is no appeal from death. That he is the supreme authority. And that means that... yes, I must kill again. And this time... who? Who's that?
1: Police department. Can we come in and talk to you for a minute?
0: Why, yes, of course. Just a second. Police. They don't know anything. They can't know. But I better cover this up.
1: Mr. Rolfe?
0: Yes.
1: I'm Jordan of Homicide. This is Nancy Craig. Sorry to bother you at this time of night.
0: No bother at all. Please come in.
2: Thank you.
1: I'm investigating the murder of Miss Craig's roommate, Aline Moffat.
0: Murder?
2: You didn't know?
0: Why, no. I never read the papers. And the last time I saw her, 2 or 3 days ago...
1: Well, it happened just 2 days ago. Now, we've been checking back. We have an idea that you may have been one of the last people to see her alive.
0: If there's anything I can do to help, anything at all...
1: Could you tell us what happened when you did see her last?
0: Of course. She was due here at 3 o'clock, but actually came at about 5.
1: Mm-hmm.
0: She said another artist had delayed her.
1: Clayton, that's right.
0: I had already started working on something else, and since she looked so tired, I suggested we call the whole thing off. She seemed pretty happy about it. Left, and I'm afraid that's all I know.
2: Was there anyone else here? Anyone that actually saw her leave?
0: I'm afraid not. You see, I'm the only tenant in the building who lives here, and I'm afraid everyone else had gone by then.
1: Hmm. Well, that sounds pretty straight to me. I guess that's that. Thanks very much, Mr. Rolfe.
0: Not at all. I'm afraid I haven't been much help. But if you can think of anything I can do...
1: We'll keep in touch with you. And in the meantime, well, maybe you should start reading the papers. Just every once in a while, huh?
0: Right. I hope you read them too, my friend. Especially tomorrow's papers. Because I have a feeling that there just might be something in them that will interest you. Night. And a fine small rain. Yes, this is how he would move. Walking slowly through the darkness. Searching. Weighing. Selecting his victim.
3: I beg your pardon,
0: what?
3: Sir. But could you tell me if that's the uptown subway over there?
0: Why, yes. I believe it is.
3: Thank you. Thank you very much.
0: Not at all. Subway. What better place to make my choice than there? Deep under the earth. The concrete cold and damp as the stone of a mausoleum. Thank you, my friend. Thank you. Yes, this is it. This is the place. The tunnel dark as a yawning grave. The platform edge like the verge of infinity. And this is how he must feel. Studying. Selecting. Which one of you shall it be? You, madam, with the worn coat and bedraggled hat. Why are you looking at me like that? Do you know what's in my mind? Don't be afraid. It won't be you. You, young man, with the books and the glasses. No. Then what about... yes. Down there at the end of the platform, my friend who suggested this. my prosperous-looking friend with the gray hair and the briefcase. Don't look up at the track so impatiently. A train is coming. But so am I. Good evening.
3: I beg your pardon, sir, but I'm afraid... Oh, I didn't recognize you at first. Why, you're the chap...
0: Directed you down here, yes. But I felt that you should know exactly who it was you spoke to. Allow me to introduce myself. I am dead.
3: What? What do you mean? What are you doing to me? Let go! Let go!
4: Quietly, the man who is death steps back from the edge of the platform as the train grinds to a stop. A woman screams. And somewhere in the distance, a clock strikes 12 for...
5: Murder! At midnight.

0: And now back to the story of The Man Who Was Death. It's late the next afternoon, and Jordan is alone in his bare cubbyhole in police headquarters when there is a knock on the door.
1: Come.
2: Hello, Mr. Jordan.
1: Oh, hello, Nancy.
2: You don't seem very happy to see me.
1: I am, and I'm not. It's a nice change to have someone as pretty as you come down here. On the other hand...
2: You haven't gotten anywhere with Aline's murder.
1: No motive, no clue, no nothing. I'm afraid we're licked.
2: But you can't be. You can't give up.
1: I'm sorry, Nancy. I don't like it either, but, well, it happens sometimes.
2: But you can't let it happen. Not in this case.
1: Yeah, you're pretty well wound up, aren't you? How about letting me take you out, buy you dinner?
2: No. I am upset, yes, but...
1: What's the matter?
2: Well, maybe it's nerves. That trip down to the morgue, the whole atmosphere around the case, but... Would you think I was mad if I told you I felt that some horrible power was abroad? That Death himself was stalking through the city?
1: You and Mrs. Dolan.
2: Mrs. Dolan? Who's she?
1: Well, that accident in the subway last night, a guy who fell or jumped in front of a train. Didn't you read about it?
2: No.
1: Well, this Mrs. Dolan was one of the witnesses, and she swears that just before it happened, she went all goose pimples, felt as if Death was breathing down the back of her neck, and that she was going to die.
2: It's true, Hal. I know it is. I mean, well, that's exactly how I felt. I can't remember just where or when, but sometime during these past few days, I felt that I was in the same room with Death myself.
1: Well, like you said, it's probably nerves, strain you've been under. Just the same, it's kind of a funny coincidence. I think maybe I'll go see Mrs. Dolan, talk to her. Do you want to come?
2: I don't believe so, Hal. Somehow I feel we're awfully close to the answer. If I could just remember where and when it was I felt that way, that I was in Death's presence, I think I'll go home.
1: Okay, Nancy. I'll call you there after I talk to Mrs. Dolan, and, well, maybe we'll find that we really have something.
3: Just a little more off the cheekbones. Get the gaunt feeling of a skull under the flesh. No, it's still not right. Still something missing. What is it this time? Didn't I stalk and select my victim? Didn't he recognize me for what I was? Death himself. And didn't... Wait. Of course. It's never just the victim alone who knows, fears, and fights against death. It's all of society, medicine, science, the police. All of man's resources from time immemorial lined up against death. And he still triumphs over them. That is the secret and the measure of his omnipotence. That is the last missing element. And that means that I must kill yet again. And this time, not just the victim, but the whole world must know it and be powerless to stop me. This time... Who's that? Who's there?
2: Nancy Craig, Mr. Rolfe. I don't know if you remember me.
3: Nancy? Oh, yes, just a second.
2: I'm awfully sorry to be bothering you again,
3: but... That's perfectly all right. Isn't Mr. Jordan with you?
2: No, I came alone. Well, there was a little experiment I wanted to try.
3: Oh, please come in.
2: Thank you.
3: Just what was this experiment?
2: Well, it was probably pretty silly, but I had to try it. Thinking back, I had a queer feeling that... What's that?
3: That bust? Something I'm working on. Something I hope will be my masterpiece. Do you like it?
2: I'm afraid I... No. Oh, it's awful. It's terrible. It was here that I felt it. Here in the studio, and you...
3: Yes, Nancy. It was I who killed Aline Moffat and also a gray-haired gentleman with a briefcase in the subway last night.
2: That piece in the paper, Mrs. Dolan.
3: Exactly. You see, that bust over there is a study of death. And to do a study, you must project yourself inside your subject. That meant I had to become death.
2: Oh.
3: Where are you going?
2: Out of here, you're mad.
3: No good, Nancy, no good. I locked the door when you came in.
2: Oh, but you can't. Well, you can't. Help! Help me! Help! Help!
3: No good either. We're 5 stories up, and all the other tenants have gone. You came here at a very opportune time for me. I had just decided I needed one final victim. And I'm afraid that's going to be you.
2: I'll never forget it, Mr. Jordan. It was pretty late, about 12 o'clock, and it was raining. There were only a couple of people on the subway platform, 3 or 4, and I was standing by myself, not thinking about anything in particular, when suddenly this feeling came over me.
1: Now, what kind of a feeling?
2: Oh, a feeling that this was the end. A feeling that death was standing there, right close behind me. I got so weak and shaky that I thought I was going to faint. I shut my eyes and leaned against one of the posts, and that's how it was that I didn't actually see the accident.
1: Mm-hmm. Well, did you turn around when you had that funny feeling? Did you notice whether there actually was anyone standing behind you?
2: I did. There was just a young fellow with glasses and another man. Kind of strange looking, now that I think of it.
1: Strange? How?
2: He was about 35 or 40, pretty big. I guess it was his hair. He wasn't wearing any hat, and, well, it was almost white and very long and bushy.
1: What? Did he have a thin face, gaunt and deep-set eyes?
2: Why, yes, I think he did have. Do you know him?
1: I'm not sure. If I do, then I may know a lot of other things, too. Good Lord. Nancy.
2: What?
1: I...

0: Just a second, young fellow. Where do you think you're going?
1: In there. No one's going to... Hanrahan.
0: Oh, there you are, Jordan. Where the blazes have you been?
1: What do you mean? What's going on?
0: A devil of a business. A lunatic in the top floor studio there. He phoned headquarters, asked for you. Said that he had a girl there that he was going to murder. Said that he wanted us to know, even though there was nothing we could do to stop him. We thought it was a gag at first.
1: Well, what are you doing about it?
0: Everything that can be done. I've got men all around the building. Up on the roof, across the street, outside his door.
1: Can't you break down the door?
0: Sure, and finish her off quick. He said that if we tried it, he'd bash her brains out with that big hammer that he's working with.
1: But there must be something, a Tommy gun from the roof across the street.
0: He's got her right in front of him, so that if you got him, you'd get her too. I tell you, there's nothing, absolutely nothing anyone can do.
1: You're wrong, Hanrahan. There's just one person, one thing that can stop him.
0: What's that?
1: Death. You're getting impatient, my dear.
2: Oh, why are you doing this? You know you can't get away with it.
1: Get away with it. You think I care that it matters to me whether I live or die when I finish this? I'll never be able to surpass this, but neither will anyone else. I know now how death must feel, and I've caught it forever, for all men to see in stone.
3: Yes, friend Rolf, you have, and you've made me very proud.
1: What? Who's that?
3: You don't know. Even though I've been on your mind for months now, even though you're just finishing my portrait.
1: You? Where are you?
3: Where would I be? Everywhere. Outside in the hall. Down in the street. Here in the studio with you.
1: Can you be seen? I must see you. I must.
3: Very well. Walk this way. Over towards the door. Little further. Little further.
1: All right, here I am, Ralph. Maybe I don't look the way you thought I would.
4: Jordan!
1: Yes. Now drop that mallet and get your hands up.
4: It was you. And I thought...
1: Get him up, Rolf, I said.
4: I'll
1: okay, if that's the way you want it.
2: Help! Help!
1: It's okay, baby. It's all over now. Have you loose in a minute.
0: Jordan, are you all right?
1: Yes, break the door down if you want to come in. I'm busy.
0: Oh, you got him. But how?
1: I talked to him through the vent pipe from up on the roof. I figured that if he was crazy enough to do all the things he did do, he might be crazy enough to believe death could pay him a visit. When I'd maneuvered him far enough away from Nancy here, I jumped through the skylight.
2: Hal! Hal, look!
1: Good. Good Lord.
0: What is it?
1: That bust he was working on. He said it was a study of death. And in a way, I guess it is. Because it's a self-portrait.
5: Two men and a girl, staring down at the body of the dead sculptor, lying next to his weird masterpiece. But is it possible that there is still someone else in the studio? An unseen presence that has been there since the clock first struck 12 for...
6: Murder at midnight.

0: Remember to be with us again when death walks through the darkened streets while the clocks strike 12 for
1: Murder at Midnight.
0: The part of Jan Rolfe was played by Frank Behrens. With music by Charles Paul, Murder at Midnight was directed by Anton M. Lieber.

0: Lights Out brings you stories of the supernatural and the supernormal, dramatizing the fantasies and the mysteries of the unknown. We tell you this frankly, so if you wish to avoid the excitement and tension of these imaginative plays, we urge you calmly but sincerely to turn off your radio now.
1: This is Arch Obler. Tonight for Ironized East, one of those chilling stories so many of you like. Its title, Murder Castle. But before we begin, Frank Martin with a question.
0: You know that without food, you couldn't live. And without enough vitamins and minerals in your food, you may feel only half alive. If that's how it is with you, if you're losing weight, losing your pep and ambition, and if vitamin B1 and iron shortage is what's to blame, then listen. Ironized yeast tablets give you both vital substances, vitamin B1 plus iron. Today, ever so many people who were short on these substances tell how ironized yeast helped them regain glorious pep and strength and needed pounds, so now they can really enjoy life again. Remember that name, ironized yeast tablets. And now,
2: lights out, everybody.
3: I tell you, Captain, it don't make sense. We picked her up walking down the street saying the same thing over and over again. Why, she's as goofy as they come, I tell you. Listen to her yourself.
4: Revenge, revenge, revenge,
3: revenge. Revenge, revenge, revenge, revenge. Yeah, listen to her, Captain. Revenge, over and over again.
4: Revenge,
3: such a young and pretty girl.
4: Revenge, revenge,
3: what could have driven her out of her mind like revenge, that, I ask you?
4: Revenge. Revenge, revenge, revenge, revenge, revenge, revenge, revenge.

0: Yes? Yes, what is it?
1: I'm looking for a Mr. Henry Stewart, if you please.
0: Oh, you mean about the advertisement.
1: Yes, that's right. I got here as soon as I could.
0: That's all right, as long as you got here. That's all that matters. Come in.
1: Oh, thank you.
0: Just put your suitcase down there. It'll be all right.
1: Thank you.
0: Now, if you'll come right this way.
1: Thank you.
0: Just step in here, Miss...
1: Malone. Ella Malone.
0: Oh, yes, of course. Miss Malone. Now then, you'll have a chair, please.
1: Oh, thank you.
0: There we are. Now then, Miss Malone, to be perfectly frank with you, I wasn't quite expecting you today.
1: Oh, I'm truly sorry, Mr. Stewart. But you see, I took the wrong train and I... Well, I had the hardest time finding the house. I do hope you'll forgive me.
0: Of course. Don't give it another thought. Promptness may be a virtue, but we all can't be virtuous, now can we? Now then, you're here in answer to my advertisement.
1: Yes, sir. You wrote me.
0: Oh, yes, of course. You're the young lady from...
1: From Cranesville.
0: Oh, yes, Cranesville. You have my letter with you?
1: Oh, yes, sir. Right here, sir.
0: Yes. Mm-hmm. Mm-hmm. Now then, your friends know you came here, of course.
1: There's no one very much interested, Mr. Stewart.
0: Oh, come now. A pretty young girl like you, no young beaus, and so on, so on.
1: No, sir, there's no one. I mean, sir, you can depend on me to give all my attention to my work.
0: Very commendable indeed. My work, as I wrote you, is entirely confidential. My philanthropies are, to a great extent, entirely sub rosa, no fuss, no feathers. You understand what I mean?
1: Oh, yes, sir.
0: As my secretary, my affairs will be entirely in your hands. My checking account, my finances, and so on, so on. Entirely in your care.
1: I understand, sir.
0: It's quite a responsibility, and you're quite a young woman. And as I wrote you, the bank...
1: Oh yes, sir, I understand. The bond, I brought the money for it, $300. I've got it right here, sir.
0: Oh, fine. That's very businesslike, yes, indeed. I'll give you a receipt, and there we'll be.
1: Mr. Stewart.
0: Yes? Oh, my pen. Oh, yes, here we are.
1: My money. Will I get it back from the bank any time I leave your employ... I mean, when you want me to?
0: Hmm? Yes, of course. Now then, here we are. Received of Miss Nellie Malone.
1: Ella.
0: Oh, yes, of course, Ella. Memory isn't quite what it used to be. That's why I need a good secretary.
1: I'm very good at remembering things.
0: Oh, you are. Now then, here we are. Guess this receipt is in good order. Received of Miss Ella Malone. $300 to be deposited with the Merchants Bank as surety bond. And to be returned to said Ella Malone upon request. There's my signature. Now then, how's that?
1: I'm sure that'll do very well, sir.
0: Now, then... You have got my receipt, but I...
1: Oh, I beg your pardon.
0: Not at all.
1: Of course, I have it right here. I am sorry.
0: Oh, well, I understand. The excitement of your trip.
1: Here it is, Mr. Stewart. You see, I had it already in an envelope. Now, if you'll open
0: it... Oh, no, not at all. Bank can do that when I send it to them in the morning. Now, just put your purse down there, and I'll show you through your new home.
1: Yes, Mr. Stewart.
0: Now, we'll go right up these stairs.
1: Yes, sir.
0: Oh, yes, you find I have quite a place here. 3 stories high, and every inch of it my own design.
1: Rather dark.
0: Careful now.
1: Oh, I'm all right.
0: Mustn't hurt yourself. Hardly the way to start a new job, now is it? Now then, here we are. Got a nice room for you, very nice. Fact of the matter is, you can choose any room on this floor.
1: But, Mr. Stewart, your daughters...
0: Daughters?
1: Yes, won't they object? You said any room.
0: Oh, yes, my daughters. I did write to you about them, didn't I?
1: Yes, you did.
0: Well, never mind about them. They're upstairs studying. Now, right here. I suggest that you take this room, at least for tonight.
1: Whatever you say, Mr. Stewart.
0: Get the light on here. There we are. Nice, isn't it?
1: I've never had such a large room. If you've got one a little smaller...
0: On the contrary, my dear Miss Malone, you'll find this one small enough. Perhaps a little too small. Yes, indeed. Entirely too small.
1: But, Mr. Stewart... Locking the door... Mr. Stewart, why did you lock the door? Mr. Stewart, why have you shut me in here? Mr. Stewart, please answer me. Mr. Stewart, please let me out of here. Mr. Stewart, please let me out of here. It's getting dark in here. Please, Mr. Stewart, let me out.
0: Yes, Miss Nord. There's no doubt in my mind at all that you're the very person I want to employ as my housekeeper.
1: I'm very glad to hear that, Mr. Stewart.
0: Of course, the matter of being housekeeper of a place as large as mine calls for definite qualities, you understand, of course.
1: I always do my best, sir.
0: Well, one certainly can't ask for more than that, no, indeed.
1: Your wife, maybe she'd like to talk to me?
0: My wife? Oh, yes, of course, I wrote you about my wife, didn't I?
1: Yes, sir.
0: Well, my wife is out shopping. As soon as she returns, you will meet her. I'm sure she'll find your recommendations as satisfactory as I did.
1: Make me very happy. I've always wanted to work in a fine house.
0: About money.
1: Oh, any salary you want to pay me, Mr. Stewart, it's all right. I just want a chance to show you how good I can do your work.
0: Very commendable, yes, indeed, very commendable. But we must agree on a salary. I'm the sort of man who has respect for money and expects a similar respect in others. Oh, yes, and speaking of money, you'll be wanting to open a new bank account, I suppose.
1: Bank account?
0: Yes, it's my principle that everyone employed by me should have a savings account. Builds character. I'll open an account for you in the morning. You can transfer any other bank account you have back in your hometown up to my bank. Convenience, you know.
1: Oh, no, sir. I haven't got that.
0: Hmm?
1: I haven't any money in the bank back home. I took it all out.
0: Oh.
1: It wasn't much anyway. What was left of father's insurance money after my mother died.
0: Oh, yes. Well, now then, supposing you leave all your things here and we'll go look over the house,
1: That'll be very nice.
0: Here, right through this door.
1: I'd be glad to be working in such a big house.
0: Right this way. Oh, yes, quite an establishment here. Designed it all myself.
1: I'll work hard, Mr. Stewart.
0: Oh, yes, I'm certain you will. Now then, right down these stairs. I'll show you everything downstairs first.
1: You have a washing machine?
0: Huh? Oh, yes, everything modern, everything convenient. High, wide basement. There you are. Now, watch yourself. It's just a little dark down here this time of day.
1: Oh, it is a big basement, all right. Could hang up plenty of washing down here.
0: Oh, yes, indeed. Now, if you'll just come this way.
1: You building something down here?
0: Building? Oh, yes, indeed. Always building, always changing, always remodeling. Change. My hobby, always changing things.
1: Hard to keep clean.
0: Now, don't you worry about that. Everything will be cleaned up in short order. The bags of sand and concrete mixer, everything will be out of the way. Won't bother you at all. No, not at all. Now, right this way.
1: You're making more room?
0: Oh, yes, indeed. With nice, clean, concrete floors. Here, look at this one.
1: Kind of dark.
0: Oh, come on, get closer. All my own work. You see, the floor is still wet. I like concrete, don't you?
1: Yes, it is clean.
0: Yes, covers everything. You know how deep that concrete is? 3 feet deep. Yes, ma'am, 3 feet deep. And I just poured it an hour before you honored me with your presence. 3 feet. That'll make a mighty thick slab of stone, won't it, Miss Nord? Thick enough to cover you. Yes, indeed. A fist at the point of the jaw, still a most effective soporific. Well, you're quite a light woman, my dear Miss Nord. Up you go, and in you go. Face down. What an unusual bed you lie in, Miss Nord. Sinking down and down and down. And the concrete will harden. And I guess I will have to get myself a new housekeeper.

0: Ladies and gentlemen, let's lean back now and relax for a moment. Let's take time out from tonight's amazing lights-out story. The story of a strange, mysterious mansion and the one woman who entered those doors and was never seen alive again. Let's turn during this brief intermission to a much more everyday situation and a question that's much easier to answer. An angry girl is storming out of her friend's house. And her friend says,
1: "What can be wrong with Lucy these days? She's cross as a bear and she's losing so much weight she looks terrible. She's just no fun anymore."
2: "Well, you know what that well-known nutrition authority says about how improper eating due to wartime living may cause a person to become deficient in vitamin B1 and iron, and how you absolutely need enough of them to keep your right weight and energy."
1: "Why, come to think of it, that was Ruth's trouble when she got so run down. So she took ionized yeast tablets. And you know how grand she looks and feels again now."
0: Yes, friends, any number of people who, due to vitamin B1 and iron shortage, were losing weight, losing strength and energy and interest in life, tell how ironized yeast tablets help them regain glorious pep and strength and needed pounds. You see, by supplying both vital substances, ironized yeast tablets help two ways in these deficiencies. Help you two ways to look your best and feel and do your best, so you can enjoy life again. So if you're short vitamin B1 and iron, don't wait. Go to your druggist this very night and say,
1: "A bottle of ironized yeast tablets, please."
0: And now back to our lights-out story of Murder Castle.
3: Hello, is this the employment agency? This is Mr. Stewart, Mr. Henry Stewart. I'm interested in employing a nurse for my child. Someone preferably unattached who can live here with my wife and myself. No, just send me their names, addresses, and references and so on. I'll send you a check for the services. My address is 424 East 7th. Yes, that's right, just their names and addresses. Yes, I'll send you a check. Goodbye. Oh, yes, I'll be there. Yes, what is it?
4: Is Mr. Stewart in?
3: Oh, yes, indeed. Won't you come in? I'm Mr. Stewart.
4: Thank you.
3: You're answering in regard to...
4: A secretarial position. You wrote me a letter.
3: Oh, yes, indeed. Won't you step in here, please?
4: Thank you.
3: Now, you sit there, I'll sit here. We'll get better acquainted. Put your suitcase down there any place, is all right. Now then, I'm afraid I didn't quite get your name.
4: Ray. Betty Ray. You wrote me.
3: Oh, yes, of course. I remember you distinctly. Now then, you have my letter to you just to sort of refresh my memory on the circumstances, don't you know?
4: Oh, well, I'm sorry.
3: Eh?
4: I didn't bring it with me.
3: Oh, well, then suppose you tell me a little more about yourself and all that's happened. Mother and father see you off the train, I suppose?
4: Oh, no, sir. It's the way I wrote you, Mr. Stewart. I'm quite alone.
3: Oh, yes. Well, but first there's the matter of the surety bond. I wrote to you about that, didn't I?
4: Yes. Yes, you did.
3: Oh, yes, I felt quite certain of that.
4: Mr. Stewart, I was wondering...
3: Yes?
4: Have you had many secretaries?
3: Why do you ask that?
4: I want to know.
3: But why do you ask that question?
4: And what happens to them after you hire them? Tell me what happens to them.
3: Young woman, just who are you?
4: My name is Betty Malone.
3: Malone?
4: Betty Malone. My sister Ella came here a month ago about a job, and I want to know where she is. Do you hear me? I want to know where she is.
3: I don't think I quite know what you're talking about.
4: Why do you lie to me? Why do you lie to me? She was here, she was.
3: Oh, then, what makes you so sure?
4: A letter you wrote her, the first one. I waited a whole month, and then I came here. And as soon as I saw you, I thought something was wrong. And now I know there is. My sister Ella, where is she? You've got to tell me.
3: What if I tell you again that I don't know what you're talking about?
4: I'll go to the police. They'll make you tell the truth. I know she came here. I know she did. Why do you laugh? Why?
3: Because you're being a very foolish young lady. Very foolish indeed. There's no need to get excited. Of course your sister's here. And very happy, too.
4: She's here?
3: Yes, and very happy, too.
4: Well, then take me to her. Please take me to her.
3: All right, all right. No need to get excited. Of course I'll take you to her. I intended to all along. I was just having a little joke with you.
4: Is she all right? Is she
3: all right? Of course, of course. Now then, come right along with me. Come right along with me. Right along with me. Yes, yes, she's right up here. Been with me for over a month.
4: Why didn't she write? Why didn't she tell me?
3: Now then, right down this hall, and you can ask her that for yourself.
4: This isn't a trick, is it?
3: My dear young lady, you have easily the most suspicious mind of anyone I've ever met. Why, I'm quite a helpless old man, and you always have recourse, as you put it, to the police. Here we are, right in this room. Now, go right in.
4: All right. Well, it's locked.
3: Well, knock on the door, and she'll open it for you.
4: Ella? Ella, it's Betty. Let me in, darling. It's Betty.
3: What do you know? Must be sleepy.
4: Ella, please. It's Betty, your sister Betty.
3: Well, now, she certainly is a tight sleeper.
4: But she can't be sleeping. Open the door. Please open the door.
3: All right, all right. No reason to get excited.
4: Well, quickly, open the door, quickly.
3: Now, don't excite yourself needlessly. There you are. Go ahead. You open the door.
4: Ella, it's Betty.

0: Now then, my dear Betty, we understand each other clearly, don't we?
1: Ella. Dead.
0: Nothing like a complete understanding now, is there?
1: Ella. Dead.
0: Oh, it wasn't so difficult. I shut the door, sealed it, and nature took care of the rest.
1: Ella. Dead.
0: She died quite easily. Much easier than others.
1: Why?
0: You mean, why do I do it? It's a very simple explanation, young woman. This is my business.
1: Business?
0: Yes, my business. Some men make their fortunes in stocks, some bonds, some in business. And this is my business.
1: Why?
0: Why? Why is any business conducted? Profit, my dear. And I've made quite a neat little profit. Oh, yes. And a very safe one, too.
1: Ella, dead.
0: Yes, and you're the very first to come wandering about looking for one of my, customers. The first. And I assure you, the last. Oh, yes, 30 women have come in my front door.
1: Ella.
0: 31, including you and Ella. Come on along.
1: No.
0: I'll tell you all about them. You'll find it most instructive. Yes, indeed. Now, come.
1: Don't hold my arm.
0: Oh, but I must. These corridors, they twist and turn. Oh, yes, it's best I hold your arm. Get lost easily around this house. My most interesting house.
1: Where are you taking me?
0: Yes, there were 30 before you. Most interesting array. I used to read the want ads in small town papers, and then I'd write letters. Oh, most interesting letters. I needed a secretary, a housekeeper, nurse, excellent salary, unusual accommodation.
1: Somehow, Ella, I knew this had happened.
0: Yes, indeed. And they brought all their worldly belongings with them, generally in a suitcase. A little here, a little there. Oh, why, sure, it's been most profitable. Now, in this room, for example...
1: No, don't open that door.
0: No, perhaps it would be better not to. The one in here came to be my housekeeper. Oh, let me see. How long ago was it? Oh, well, no matter. She came as a housekeeper, and after she went into a retirement in that room, I found in her suitcase such interesting bonds. Why, I tell you, my eyes fairly popped right from my head. Oh, yes. It's the uncertainty that makes my little business so very fascinating.
1: Killed 30 women.
0: Now, let's go down a little way now, down here. Don't make me pull you along.
1: Killed 30 women.
0: It wasn't difficult. Most women are such fools, anxious to believe what they want to believe.
1: They came here for life, and you gave them death.
0: Ah, you're the smart one. That's why I'm even bothering showing you my work. I never did the others. And showing you around won't do harm. You won't be talking long.
1: 30 women died.
0: Now, in this room... let me open it and show you.
1: No. No, don't make me look. No, please don't. No.
0: See? There's no reason for excitement, just an empty room. That's what she thought when she went in here. Then I pressed this button, so. And the floor flopped open as she stood on it, and down she went. Down, down, down. Guess into what? A pit of lime.
1: Dead.
0: Oh, yes, I tried out so many different ways of killing them. You wonder why they'll never find me out? Well, I'll tell you why. Because I'm much too smart for all of them. Oh, not perfect crimes. No, nothing infantile, but just cleverness in choosing the women I do my business with and an equal cleverness in doing away with them. Oh, yes, indeed.
1: Ella, dead.
0: Ella, what does she matter? Just another. Why speak of Ella when I'm telling you about my cleverness?
1: It isn't right for you to live.
0: Well, you're not the judge of living and dying in this place. I am. Now then, what was I telling you? Oh, yes. Why, they'll never get me.
1: Ella, seeing you, it's done things in my head.
0: No corpus delicti. And if there is one, no evidence of violence. Ah, there, that's the secret.
1: Were you very frightened, sister?
0: Pearl of quicklime, there's no corpus delicti after that, I can tell you. Not when you bury them in a slab of concrete. Ah, yes, that's the secret.
1: I could only have been with you, little sister.
0: And now this room, let me show it to you. I think this will be your room, my dear.
1: So very frightened?
0: You see the door? Airtight. Airtight, yes, indeed. I'll open it. The room. Amazing sight, isn't it? No doors, no windows.
1: I could have helped you, Ella.
0: Now, I'll shut you up inside the room, then I'll close the door and press this button here like this. You hear that, little one? You hear that? Pumping, pumping, pumping. And guess what is pumping?
1: Ella, my hair.
0: Air. You hear me? Pumping the air out of the room. Yes, that's clever, isn't it? You breathe, and soon there'll be nothing there to breathe, and then you'll die. And if the police do find your body, no mark of violence, nothing but asphyxiation. A most mysterious death, they'll say. And in time, they'll decide it's all quite natural, embolism, heart attack. Oh, they'll think up a fancy name to clear their files. Yes, indeed, they always do.
1: It isn't right for him to live, is it, Ella?
0: Now, first, off with the pump. Now, my dear, I think you'd better step inside quickly now so I can close the door and go about my other work. Quickly, I tell you.
1: No, wait.
0: Wait for what?
1: I want to give you something.
0: What could you give me that doesn't belong to me already?
1: This.
0: Gun.
1: Get in there. Get in that room.
0: Gun. You had a gun in your purse all the time.
1: My father's. I brought it for the man who... Ella. Get in that room.
0: No, no, no, what are you going...
1: Get in there, or I'll press the trigger. Get in or I'll kill you.
0: No, no, don't
1: get
0: you.
1: In.
0: Don't.
1: Get,
0: I'm an old harmless man. I was only fooling. I wouldn't hurt you for the world.
1: Revenge. It's right to revenge, isn't it, Ella? He said to press this button, Ella. The pump. It's running, Ella. Listen to it. It's killing him the way he killed you. It's right to revenge, isn't it, little sister? Right to revenge. Right to revenge. Right to revenge. Right to revenge. Right to revenge. Right to revenge. Right to revenge.
2: It's going out. The air. Shut off that motor out there. You hear me? Shut off that motor. Pumping out the air. Pumping it out. The pipe. Air going out. I can't reach the pipe. Shut it off, you devil out there. Shut it off. It'll kill me. Kill me. It's getting thinner already. Shut it off. I'll give you anything, anything you want. Shut off that pump. I can't die. I won't die. I'll tear the walls down. Let me out of here. Air. Man's got the web here. Let me out. Let me out. Breath. My ears. Can't hear. Drums breaking. Blood in my mouth. My eyes. No air. Bleeding. Air. Give me air. Breath of air. Air.
1: Revenge. Revenge. Revenge. Revenge. Revenge.
3: Revenge, revenge, revenge, revenge, revenge. Yes, listen to her,
1: revenge,
3: Captain.
1: Revenge.
3: Over and over
1: revenge,
3: again.
1: Revenge.
3: Such a young and pretty
1: revenge,
3: girl.
1: Revenge. Revenge.
3: What could
1: revenge,
3: have driven her out of
1: revenge,
3: her mind crazy like
1: revenge,
3: that?
1: Revenge. Revenge.
3: What, I
1: revenge,
3: ask you?
1: Revenge. Revenge.

0: Well, Mr. Obler, and I suppose they all died happily ever after.
1: You put things so sweetly, Mr. Martin. The dark corners of the human mind are the deepest dark, I believe, of anything in the universe. Speaking of darkness, how would you like to turn back the pages of that nebulous stuff known as time to the Sakhalin of Tsarist Russia?
0: You mean right now, Mr. Obler?
1: You know the answer to that as well as I do, Frank. It's always after you've had your say for ironized yeast.
0: Remember, friends, if you're deficient in vitamin B1 and iron, if that's why you're so under par in weight and strength and energy, then get ironized yeast tablets right away. Now, of course, a rundown condition may be due to other causes. If in doubt, see your doctor. But if you're simply short vitamin B1 and iron, remember, ironized yeast has been so successful in such cases that it's sold on this no-risk, money-back basis. If you don't begin to eat better, to look and feel much stronger, peppier, and more alive, the cost of the first bottle will be refunded to you in full by ironized yeast, Box IY, Rahway, New Jersey. Now, what is this about Sakhalin? Isn't that the Russian island up above Japan?
1: Yes, but our story concerns itself only about the Sakhalin, or Sakhalin, which was used as an execution ground and it was a sort of a macabre education ground and a devil's island against the enemies of the Tsar. It's a strange story of man's inhumanity to man in one of the strangest places this world has ever known. But be with us again as usual next week.
0: Yes, tune in next Tuesday again for Arch Obler's eerie story, Sakhalin. And if you need more vitamin B1 and iron, be sure to try ironized yeast. But remember, there's only one ironized yeast. You'll know it instantly by the yellow and orange package and by the big letters IY on the container and on each

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Man. This is the fascinating story of Dantro, the Planet Man, troubleshooter for the League of Planets organization, the law enforcement body for peace and justice in the celestial world, whose headquarters and center of operations are situated on the capital of all the planets, Planaria Rex. From Mercury to Pluto, wherever danger threatens the universe, you will find Dantro, the Planet Man, fighting for fair play. In a moment, the Planet Man.

0: that Dantro, with T21, the robot, as his ally, had attacked the robot masters. The battle to the death is in full swing, with the forces of the robot masters closing in on Dantro's headquarters. Slats and Mira, unaware of what has happened, run for their lives.
1: We're coming to something. The tunnel's getting narrower, and I think I hear the sound of some mechanism ahead.
2: Perhaps we'd better stop here.
1: What for? We're this close. If the robot masters are ahead, they know we're nearby, they'll come for us. Come on, it can't be far.
2: Do you really think Dantro is behind this revolt?
1: How else can you explain what's happened? Hey, look.

0: Just ahead.
1: The robot patrol. It's coming this way. Slats, what can we do?
0: Nothing. Just cross our fingers and hope for the best.
2: I think their defenses are beginning to weaken. They're still fighting back strongly, but their fire seems weaker. Look.
3: You are right. See, there goes one of the strongholds now.
2: Order the ground robots to close in. Hurry.
3: It's done. Better switch the jets to the other three masters. There's so little time. Dantro, Slats, and Mira are about to enter this area.
2: Are you sure?
3: One of our defensive patrols has sighted them in the main tunnel leading here.
2: Slats must not see me like this. He would never understand that I permitted my brain to be aligned to yours in order to fight the other robot masters. And I can't take the time to explain now.
3: I'll have the patrol take them into protective custody and hold them in one of the adjacent rooms.
1: Slats, I'm frightened. To stand here as that robot patrol comes closer. Suppose we're wrong. Suppose they're an enemy patrol.
0: Now stop supposing, Mira. It's too late to run now. They'll ray us down before we get 10 feet.
1: Well, that's true. The fact that they haven't tried to destroy us may...
4: You there.
5: You want to come with us?
0: Come where? Who sent you? Was it Dantro?
5: You want to come with us?
0: Who sent you? I won't move till you tell me.
5: You want to come with us?
1: Don't, Slats. We can't fight them.
0: I'm not moving until I...
6: Turn me loose!
2: What is the situation, T21?
3: The next few minutes will tell the story. The robot masters are definitely beginning to weaken.
2: And our own defenses...
3: Falling back, but still holding. Wait, Dantro. The enemy forces have broken through our perimeter in the third sector.
2: We must regroup our defenses.
3: There isn't time.
2: Very well. Then we'll ignore it and concentrate on our attack. If it succeeds, the attackers will lose their source of control. Work with me as closely as you can on this T21. There's no time for error. In the next few moments, we'll win or lose. I'm going to throw everything we've got at those three remaining robot masters.
1: Slats, the battle is coming closer.
0: I know, but what can we do?
7: You must stay here now.
0: Oh, brother, this whole setup confuses me.
1: It's all so crazy. Just to sit here and listen as death comes closer and closer.
3: The enemy has approached to within 400 yards of our position.
2: Another of the robot masters was just knocked out. Two to go.
3: 350 yards.
2: I'm concentrating what's left of our forces on the two. One is beginning to weaken.
3: 300 yards.
2: There, T21. Only one left.
3: Better hurry. They're within 200 yards of us. Now it's 150. 100. Dantro, here they come.
8: The climax is at hand. What was the final outcome between the remaining Master Control Robot and the weakened forces of Dantro and T21? We'll be back in a moment, so level off. When we left Dantro, he and T21 were at the crucial point in their battle with the evil robot factions. In the meantime, Slats and Mira were taken to a safe spot in a secret tunnel at the specific orders of Dantro so that they would not be hurt in the ensuing battle. We find Slats and Mira quietly waiting.
0: This silence is worse than the barrage. I never realized how loud silence could be. Did you hear me, Mira?
1: What? Oh, I'm sorry, Slats. What'd you say?
0: Doesn't matter. What are you so wrapped up in thought about?
1: I'm worried about my father. I'm afraid he's killed or injured. And there's no one to help him. Without me, he's helpless.
0: That's tough. But how about us? We may be sitting right under the axe. The battle's over and we don't know who won.
2: It was close, T21.
3: You don't know how close. We had 30 seconds left when you knocked out that last robot master.
2: I could hear the robots without the scanner. T21.
3: What is the trouble? The battle is over. We've won.
2: Slats, where is he? I forgot about him for a moment. He and Mira, were they...
3: No. The patrol robot is bringing them here now.
2: Let me do the talking, T21. It will be a shock for Slats, and he's an emotional person.
4: Much further, Mira. I can hear some kind of mechanism ahead. You hear it?
1: You're right, Slats. That sound. There's only one thing that sounds that way. A robot master.
4: Here we are. You're right, Mira. Look.
1: A robot master.
0: Get behind me, Mira. They'll know they've been in a fight.
2: Take it easy, Slats. The fighting's over.
4: Dantro. Dantro, thank goodness. Say, where are you?
2: Right here, Slats.
4: Here? Where? I don't see...
2: Here, in front of you.
4: Don't kid me, Dantro. Come out. There's nothing in front of me but a robot master.
2: And I am part of it.
4: What? You're what?
2: Part of the robot you see before you.
4: What have they done to you? Dantro, I'll show them they can't do things like that to people. It's time somebody...
2: Slats, stop. It's all right. I'm all right. Really, Slats, I'm fine.
4: This is too much for me. Dantro, what's it all about?
2: Sit down, Slats. You too, Mira. I'll tell you all about it. And that's the story, Slats. T21 had my brain linked to his controls so that we could function as a unit in the battle against the other robot masters.
4: Where are you? Your body, I mean.
2: Immersed in a nutrient bath.
4: But can you transfer back again? I hate to think of you.
3: Have no fear, Slats. Whenever Dantro desires, we can reverse the process.
2: I'd like to do it now, T21. Slats and I have a long way to go.
3: Very well, Dantro. I'll instruct the medical robot at once. You'll be on your way in no time.
0: Ah, Dantro, it's sure great to see you as you really are. Boy, is it good to be aboard the Alpha again.
2: It's just fine, Slats. Well, there's Mira. Mira, are you sure you won't reconsider and come along with us?
7: I'd like to, Dantro, but my place is here.
0: The colonists from the Mardi should arrive within a few days.
7: I can't thank you both enough for your help and for arranging to have the Mardi send some of their people to help repopulate this planet.
2: D21 will help them to rebuild. But you must see that they know the history of this place and that the robots never again are given the chance to take over. Even T21, as dependable as he is.
7: Don't worry. I know too much to ever allow anyone to forget what happened.
0: Yeah, we won't ever forget it either. Ready now, Dantro?
2: Ready, Slats. Mira, I'm sorry about your father, but soon you'll be part of a new world. And perhaps, once things are established, you'll come to Planaria Rex.
7: It's a date. Goodbye, and thanks, both of you.
2: Let's go, Slats.
0: Right. So long, Mira. Next stop, Planaria Rex.
8: Well, our two friends are off to Planaria Rex. What has happened with the League of Planets during this prolonged astral trip by Dantro and Slats? We'll be back in a moment. But first, here is a message the Planet Man wants you to hear.

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No. No, stay where you are. Do not break the stillness of this moment. For this is a time of mystery. A time when imagination is free and moves forward swiftly, silently. This is the Haunting Hour.

0: The Uptown Express.
1: That night didn't begin any differently from any other night. At least it doesn't seem to me that it did. I left work the same as usual, and I hurried because I was late and we were having supper early again so my brother Sid could get to law school on time. I walked down to Broadway and 42nd Street and into the uptown subway just the way I always did. I got on, pushed my way in with a crowd. There was an empty seat and I took it. A girl in front of me was hanging onto the strap. In the other hand, she held the evening paper. I remember looking at it and reading the weather forecast. Fair and somewhat milder, it said. And I thought, tomorrow I can wear my light coat. I was tired. I was awfully tired. I leaned my head back for a minute and closed my eyes. And then...
2: Tired, baby?
1: I sat bolt upright.
2: I'll make you some coffee when we get home. That'll fix you up.
1: What was he talking about? When we get home... I looked at him. There was something I was trying desperately to remember, but I couldn't. He was in his early 30s, dark and very good-looking, but his eyes were hard and his lips were drawn back into a tight little smile. The hand clinging to my arm was large and powerful. The girl in front of me was still holding onto the strap with that paper clutched tightly in one hand. He leaned forward a little so he could see it better.
2: Cloudy with probable thunder showers. Now, wouldn't you think we've had enough rain for 1 week?
1: Rain? But the paper had said fair. Fair and somewhat milder. I looked at it again myself. And he was right. Then I knew I was really frightened. The date on that paper was February 21st, 1950. Everything seemed to blur before my eyes for a minute, and I felt a little sick. I looked down and saw a wedding band on my left hand. A simple gold wedding band that hadn't been there 5 minutes before. It was almost as if I half expected to see it there. If the date on that paper was right, if this really were 1950... Then something told me that this man, this stranger sitting beside me, was my husband. And somewhere, somehow, on that Uptown Express, I'd lost 5 years of my life.
2: Come on, Lindy. We get off here.
1: We walked up the stairs and out into the street. It was raining. It hadn't been raining before.
2: We'll have to make a run for it. It's raining pretty hard.
1: We started to run down a long, dark street I'd never seen before. Then we turned into a narrow entrance into a dingy apartment building. We shut the rain outside, and we were alone.
2: Never mind your key. I have mine right here. Oh, wait a minute. I think there's some mail.
1: I looked at the name on the box. Vincent. Mr. and Mrs. John Vincent. Johnny. Johnny and Linda Vincent. That was us.
2: Oh, this is rich. Look what it is. A political circular. Sidney Damon for district attorney. Fearless, courageous. That's a laugh, sending it to us.
1: Sid? For district attorney? My brother, Sidney?
2: Yes, and it don't sound much better than it smells. Not for my money.
1: But...
2: Come on, it's cold down here. Let's get upstairs.
1: We climbed the stairs to the second floor to a small apartment way in the back. I kept thinking of Sid. Less than an hour ago, he was going to City College nights to study law. And now in my hand was a circular that said he was running for district attorney. But it wasn't an hour ago. That was in 1945, 5 years ago. This was 1950.
2: There. Turn on the light. It's near you.
1: I felt along the wall and found the switch.
2: That's better. It's cold in this dump. Never any heat when we need it. Did you speak to that lousy janitor yet? You said you were going to.
1: I will, Johnny.
2: Oh, I'm sorry, baby. I didn't mean to snap at you. It's just that business of your smart-aleck brother running for DA. I don't like it.
1: Why, Johnny? Why don't you like it?
2: Oh, cut it. Don't ask silly questions. Come here and kiss me instead.
1: Johnny, I...
2: What's the matter?
1: Nothing.
2: Well, come here, then. You know what? Your hair's all wet and your mascara's run a little around the edges. You look awful, honey. But to me, you're still beautiful.
1: Please, please, Johnny, don't kiss me anymore.
2: What's the idea?
1: I'm cold. I'm wet. I'll be all right.
2: Sure. I understand. Go in and change and I'll fix you something hot.
1: I went into the bedroom. On the bureau was a picture of the two of us. Me, Linda Damon, and this man I'd never seen before. I picked it up. Across the front of it was written, Atlantic City, September 1946. I looked at it for a few minutes, then I put it back on the bureau and walked over to the closet. On one side were his clothes, and on the other, what I supposed were my things. I found a light blue house dress and changed into it quickly. It fit perfectly.
2: Ready, Lindy? Come and get it.
1: In a minute.
2: Here.
1: Oh, thanks. Aren't you going to put on some dry clothes?
2: No, I'm okay. I'll hold out your cup. And one for me. Well, what do we drink to? Even if it's only coffee, we have to drink to something.
1: Well, what we always drink to, Johnny.
2: All right, darling. You want to make the toast, or shall I?
1: You make it.
2: Here goes, then. To our house. The one with the front porch, the backyard, and the attic. Okay?
1: Okay.
2: Do you think we'll ever have it?
1: Have what, Johnny?
2: That house. All my life I remember living in little box flats with walls so paper thin you could hear the guy next door yelling at his old lady or her nagging at him. Just as if there weren't enough of that stuff in your own place. And the hallways always full with dirty little kids with their faces needing washing and their eyes too old for the rest of them. And the garbage in big ugly cans in front of the buildings when it was so hot you could hardly breathe.
1: Johnny.
2: I guess maybe you don't understand.
1: Is that why you want the house, Johnny?
2: Sure. Imagine, Lindy, a house. Not a flat, not a couple of caged-in little rooms, but a big house with a front porch and a backyard and an attic. All mine. All ours, Lindy. Oh, Lindy, do you love me?
1: Oh, yes, Johnny. I do love you very much.
2: Hey, what got me started?
1: I did. I'm sorry.
2: Oh, don't be. Don't ever be sorry for anything. Oh, it couldn't be bad if it comes from you because you're good, Lindy. I'm not, and I know it. Look what I'm doing to you, making you live in a hole like this, not a decent dress to your name.
1: I don't care, Johnny.
2: Oh, but you'll see. It's going to be different. Maybe sooner than you expect. How would you like to move? Out into the country, to our house. Well, I wasn't going to tell you until everything was set, but here. Here, start on this. Go out tomorrow and buy yourself some clothes. You know, real high-class stuff.
1: Johnny, all that money.
2: And plenty more where that came from.
1: But I don't...
2: I'll get it. Stay where you are. Yeah? What is it, Charlie? Who? Oh, he was. Well, what did he want? Yeah? Well, just lay low until I get in touch with you. I'll think of something. So long.
1: Who was that?
2: Just a friend of mine. Business acquaintance. You wouldn't know him.
1: Oh.
2: I'm telling you, it was nothing. Nothing important.
1: I didn't say anything.
2: Well, don't. And stop looking as though I just finished beating you.
1: Don't shout, Johnny.
2: Well, I didn't mean it, baby. My nerves are on edge, that's all. I wonder if it stopped raining.
1: Did it?
2: It let up a little, maybe. Not much.
1: Why are you standing at the window? Are you expecting someone?
2: What do you mean by that? Who should I be expecting? You've been talking to your brother, haven't you? You've been seeing him again.
1: Johnny, you're hurting me.
2: I told you to keep away from that family of yours, didn't I? If I'm not good enough for him, that's just too bad.
1: Johnny, my arm.
2: Tell me the truth. Have you seen Sid? What's he been telling you? It's a lie, but you believe me, don't you?
1: I don't know what you're talking about. Please, please, Johnny, you're hurting
2: me. Darling, darling, forgive me. Oh, Lindy, you've got to promise me you'll stay with me, no matter what.
1: What is it, Johnny? What have you done?
2: Oh, I'm in an awful mess. I'm in deeper than I've ever been in my life. This time, I'm afraid.
1: Will you tell me? Maybe I can help you. I'm your wife.
2: Oh, I don't deserve you. I don't deserve ever to have met you.
1: Johnny.
2: What?
1: Tell me. Tell me again how we met. I like to hear it.
2: You're just like a little kid, aren't you? Just a funny little kid.
1: Tell me.
2: Okay. It was February 21st, 1945, 5 years ago.
1: Yes.
2: And there you were, and I saw you.
1: Where, Johnny?
2: On the subway. On the Uptown Express. What's the matter?
1: Nothing. I have a little headache, that's all. Go on.
2: You're sure you're all right?
1: Yes, I'm all right. Go ahead.
2: When I saw you and I said to myself, that brother is for me. Mm-hmm. Then I made up my mind I was going to meet you.
1: And then what did you do?
2: I said, pardon me, miss, am I on the right train for 86th Street?
1: And what did I say?
2: And you said, no, you'll have to change it to the local at 72nd. Then we started to talk.
1: Just as easy as that?
2: Just as easy as that. I think you wanted to meet me, too. Who's that?
1: Oh, I don't know. I'll open it.
2: Linda.
1: What?
2: Stay where you are. Don't answer that. Who is it?
1: Johnny, what are you doing with that gun?
2: Who is it?
3: Me, Sidney.
2: Wait a minute. Your big shot brother.
1: Sid?
2: Yeah. I guess I won't need this gun. Here, put it on the table.
1: Sid.
2: Listen, Linda, carefully. I was with you last Monday night. That's all you know. That's your story, and you'd better stick to it. Remember.

0: Life is filled with mystery. And it was a strange afternoon when Linda Damon boarded the Uptown Express. For without warning, time jumped ahead. And the newspaper datelines read February 21st, 1950. Then she heard the man sitting next to her say,
1: "Come on, Lindy, we get off here."
0: He was her husband, and his name was Johnny. Mystified, afraid to question, Linda followed him home. Johnny spoke of how they had met 5 years before on the Uptown Express. And Linda listened. Then came a knock on the door. Johnny reached for his gun. The newcomer was Sid, Linda's brother, a candidate for the office of district attorney. Johnny turned to Linda and said,
1: "Listen, Linda, carefully. I was with you last Monday night, and that's all you know. That's your story, and you'd better stick to it. Remember." "Yeah? Yeah, just a minute."
2: "Hello, Linda."
3: "Sid."
1: "What do you want, Damon?"
3: "It's so good to see you, Sid. How's Mom?"
2: "You've got kind of a nerve asking that, haven't you?"
3: "Oh, please, Sid, I don't understand."
1: "Forget it, baby. Let him speak his piece and get out. What's on your mind, Mr. District Attorney?"
2: "You're a little premature, but thanks anyway."
3: "Come on into the living room, Sid. Here, let me take your coat. It's wet."
1: "Linda, he'll go into that living room over my dead body."
2: "Which is just the way I'd like it, Vincent."
1: "Why, you would..."
3: "Johnny! Sid! What's the matter? What is it?"
2: "Linda, haven't you had enough yet? Why don't you come home where you belong? Mom's worse. Every day since you left, she gets worse. Doesn't it mean anything to you that you're killing her?"
3: "Mom?"
1: "What are you trying to do? Wring blood out of her? Leave her alone."
2: "Don't you care, Linda? What's he done to you?"
1: "Leave her alone. That's what you came here to say. You said it. Now get out."
2: "That's not quite all, Vincent."
1: "No? Well, spill it then."
2: "Last Monday night, a man by the name of Bucky Stevens was murdered."
1: "So what?"
3: "Johnny! Johnny, what's he trying to say?"
1: "Be quiet, Lindy. Go on, big shot. What's it to me?"
2: "That's just what I wondered, Vincent. Bucky'd been gambling, but I suppose you know the story."
1: "Sorry, I don't know nothing."
2: "No? Too bad you missed it. It's been in all the front pages, too. Maybe you just forgot, Vincent. I'll refresh your memory. Bucky'd been gambling heavily, and he won. He was pretty tight and made a lot of noise about it. Things like that get around fast."
1: "I don't like your story. Maybe it's just the way you tell it."
2: "Oh? I'm sorry. But don't worry, it gets better as it goes along. When Bucky left the club alone with that nice fat wallet, three men got into another car and followed him."
1: "Yeah?"
2: "See, I told you it got better. Gets better still. They forced his car off the road, took his money, murdered him, and then threw his body in the river."
3: "Johnny!"
1: "Then what?"
2: "Then nothing. That's all there was to it. The three men escaped in their car, and the next morning, Earl Marino and his two henchmen were picked up and booked for the murder. The police thought they had a case. As a matter of fact, they still do."
1: "Thanks for the bedtime story. Are you through?"
2: "In a minute. You see, Vincent, the police, the DA, everyone was convinced it was Marino and his gang. Everyone except me, that is."
1: "So?"
2: "So I said to myself, I wonder where Johnny Vincent was Monday night. Johnny and those two playmates of his, Charlie Rossi and Joe Kagan. Just idle curiosity, you understand."
1: "Get to the point. You take too much time."
2: "Okay, I will. I did a little private investigating. And I've got proof that it was you. You and your pals. I've got enough proof to send the three of you to the electric chair."
3: "Sid, don't say that. Why, he couldn't have. Johnny couldn't have."
2: "Why won't you believe me, Linda? I tell you, I can prove it. And I intend to. Tomorrow morning, I'm going to the DA with my evidence. And I'm giving you fair warning, it's packed solid. They'll spring Marino and pick you up, Vincent. And the charge will be murder."
1: "You think you're pretty smart, don't you?"
2: "No. Just smarter than you, that's all."
1: "Well, don't think you can get away with this."
2: "I know I can."
1: "And if you do, it won't hurt the election any, will it, Damon? Brilliant young prosecuting attorney solves case single-handed. That'll look cute on campaign buttons."
2: "Not bad. But to tell you the truth, I wasn't thinking of that so much. I've been out to get you for a long time for what you've done to Lindy. And this is once you're not going to be able to talk your way out of it."
1: "And just what do you think you've gained by coming here?"
2: "I want Linda to be home where she belongs tomorrow, when the police come to get you."
1: "Thanks for the warning."
2: "Oh, you can skip if you're dumb enough. See how far you'll get. By tomorrow night, every paper in the country will have your picture plastered all over the front page."
3: "Johnny's not going anywhere, Sid, and neither am I. He'll stay here and stand trial if he has to, and I'll stand by him. Johnny was with me last Monday night."
2: "Linda, you don't know what you're saying."
3: "Don't I? Well, I'm sorry, but I don't believe you, Sid. Johnny couldn't have murdered anybody."
2: "Nothing I can say will make you change your mind."
3: "No, nothing. Please go, will you?"
2: "Sure. Sorry I bothered you. When you need us, we'll still be waiting for you."
0: to come home.
2: So long, Vincent. See you in court.
3: Oh, Johnny, my own brother. How could he?
1: Thanks for trying anyway, baby. But this time he means business.
3: You don't have to be afraid, Johnny, if you're innocent.
1: What do you mean, if...
3: Oh, I didn't mean it that way, Johnny. Believe me.
1: Oh, you're trying to kid. He's got the goods on me, and I know it.
3: Johnny, you mean he was right? He was telling the truth? Johnny, did you...
1: Don't be a little fool. Of course I killed him.
3: No. Oh, no.
1: Oh, cut out the dramatics. I've got to think. There must be something.
3: You? You murdered him and threw his body in the river?
1: And where do you think that money came from? Use your head.
3: But murder... Johnny!
1: I couldn't help it. He put up a fight and we had to let him have it. I didn't want to kill him. There was nothing else I could do. You know I wouldn't have killed him if I didn't have to. Don't you, Lindy?
3: I don't know anything anymore. What are you going to do now?
1: Do? What can I do? He made this investigation on his own. That's what he said, didn't he?
3: Well, yes, but I...
1: Then he probably hasn't told anyone yet. No one knows but him. At last, or at least that's the chance I've got to take. I can't be any worse off than I am now.
3: What are you talking about?
1: He'll never live to turn in that evidence. I'll see to that.
3: Johnny!
1: I'll get Charlie and Joe, and we'll make sure he doesn't...
3: No! No, you can't do that to Sid. I won't let you.
1: Me or him, Lindy. I don't have to think twice to decide which one I'd rather have it be.
3: No! Put down that phone! Please, Johnny!
1: Hello, Mike? Let me speak to Charlie, will you? Is he there? Good.
3: I said to hang up, Johnny. And I meant it.
1: Lindy, put that gun back on the table.
3: I said to hang up.
1: You won't shoot. Put it down like a good girl. Hello, that you, Charlie? Something's come up. I want you to get Joe and help me on the job. Yeah, right away.
3: I'm warning you, Johnny.
1: Meet me as soon as you can, over.
3: Meet me.
1: Oh.
3: Johnny! Oh, Johnny! Johnny!
1: I really... I didn't think you'd shoot me, Lindy.
3: I had to. I couldn't help it.
1: You know, you've got a lot of spunk for a little thing.
3: Oh, Johnny, I'm sorry.
1: I thought I told you not to be sorry for anything. Ever. I told you anything you did would be all right, and I meant it.
3: No.
1: It wouldn't have ended good, no matter what. I'd just as soon have it this way. Honest, baby. But it wasn't all bad, was it? Some of it was fun. Tell me it was.
3: Yes, Johnny. Some of it was wonderful.
1: In, you know what?
3: What?
1: I guess maybe I never was meant to have a house with a front porch, a backyard, and...
3: Johnny! I don't know how long I sat there, on the floor beside him, holding him in my arms and rocking back and forth as if he were a child. There was blood trickling out of the corners of his mouth, and I wiped it off with my handkerchief. I knew he was dead, but I wiped it off just the same. And I sat there, holding him. Maybe part of those years had been wonderful. Now I'd never know. After a while, I got up, took my purse, and left the apartment. The rain had stopped. I started to walk, found myself running instead, running down that narrow little street. I didn't know where I was going, I just ran. The subway station was at the corner, and I went into that. I thought maybe I'd try and find my way home again, back to Mom and Sid, and then I'd be all right. I tried not to think of Johnny. Johnny lying dead where I'd left him in a little pool of blood. I dropped a nickel in the slot, and a minute later the train came roaring out of the tunnel. I'm sure I didn't know what I was doing. I just got on and sat down. The car was almost empty. I was tired.

0: opened them again, the train was crowded. 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And I hadn't remembered stopping to let them on. Suddenly, I wasn't quite so tired anymore. I sat up straight and looked around. A girl in front of me was hanging onto the strap. And in the other hand, she held the evening paper. I remember looking at it and reading the weather forecast. Fair and somewhat milder. I held my breath. Was it possible? It took every bit of courage I had to force myself to look at the date. And the date was February 21st, 1945. I can't explain how I felt then. I wanted to laugh, but to cry. I wanted to turn to the stranger sitting beside me and say, "Listen, mister, it was a dream. I just imagined it. I didn't kill anybody. This is still 1945, and I'm going home for supper." I did turn, and then I froze. I froze with such terror as I've never known before and will never know again. For the man sitting next to me was...
1: "Pardon me, miss. Am I on the right train for 86th Street?
0: "Well, no, you'll have to, that is... I'm sorry, I don't know. I'm afraid you'll have to ask someone else. You see, this is my stop, and I'm getting off."

From shadows and stillness, mystery weaves a spell of strangest fascination, charging the mind with doubts and fears. For mystery is a strange companion, a living memory in the haunting power.

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Come in. Welcome. I am E.G. Marshall. Welcome to the sound of suspense, to the fear you can hear. Our tale is a blood-freezing story inspired by a nursery rhyme, a sweet, simple song. Ring-a-ring of roses, a pocket full of poses. Achoo, achoo, we all fall down. It sounds young and innocent, doesn't it? But it is very old and very sinister. For the ring-a-ring of roses were the splotches that first appeared on the faces of those afflicted during the Black Plague. The pocket full of poses were the herbs that were carried, hopefully to ward off the fatal disease. The sneezing sounds, achoo, achoo, were the sounds of the final spasms. And we all fall down was, well, you can guess. Our mystery drama, A Ring of Roses, was written especially for the Radio Mystery Theater by S.J. Wilson and stars Glynis O'Connor. 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I'll be back shortly with Act One.

0: Science has brought most plagues under control, but not so those other epidemics of the past, those that plague us with their unseen, unknown, and unexpected terrors. And such is the tale of terror you are about to hear. Draw close to the guttering candle, for you will receive no warmth from a ring of roses.
1: You know, George, I've heard about this place so often from Helena. The fields, the forest, those mountains in the distance. It's just as if I've been here and seen it all before.
2: Well, that's all fine. But do you realize, Laurie, we haven't seen a single house for the last 7 miles?
1: Oh, Helena even told me about that. You see, the owners of these large old estates insisted that the highway be built outside their properties. Oh, I'm just dying to see her home.
2: And I'm anxious to meet your friend Helena.
1: Oh, I'm sure you'll like her.
2: But will she like me, taking her best friend away from her?
1: Come on, George. You know you're irresistible. Why do you think I'm going to marry you?
2: Well, for one thing, my beautiful, exquisite, enormous pots of money.
1: Oh, George, wait. Look.
3: Laurie, get your hands off the wheel. What do you think you're trying to do?
1: But we passed it. It's the sign to the house. Back there.
3: Now, Laurie, I never want you to do that again. I'm not going to let missing a sign risk your getting hurt. You understand?
1: I'm sorry. I shouldn't have grabbed the wheel that way.
3: All right, forget it. But please, never again, ever.
2: And that is supposed to be the sign?
1: Helena warned that we might miss it.
2: Well, why would anyone use a rose-colored stone in a brass oval with no name or any identification on it for a house sign?
1: Well, their name is Roston. And Helena said that generations back when their family first moved to America, it was rose stone. And so they put up a rose stone.
2: Well, if they want people to get that meaning from it, they either enjoy guessing games or, more likely, just want to keep themselves very, very private.
1: Yes.
2: Guess what?
1: As you said, they are very private.
2: Well, I got that impression before we got here. And I also have the feeling that they're not very friendly either.
1: Oh, how can you say that? When Helena's mother especially invited us over because she personally wanted to give us our engagement gift.
2: Yes, and that's pretty peculiar, too.
1: How?
2: How many parties, showers, did your girlfriends give you? Four, right?
1: No, three. The last one was a dinner.
2: All right, and Helena was invited to every one, but she...
1: I know, George. She didn't turn up for any of them.
2: You know, Laurie, I've never seen you so wound up. What's spinning around in that pretty head of yours?
1: Well, I don't know, but... Well, I am on edge.
2: About what?
1: I guess about meeting Helena's mother. You see, she's so strange. She seems so powerful and so terribly uncompromising. I was trying to change things for Helena, and then I let her down by becoming engaged to you.
2: Well, now, don't tell me you weren't going to marry for poor Helena's sake.
1: Well, at least not until she married first. We were going to share an apartment together in the city.
2: You know what I'm going to do, Laurie? I am going to turn this car right around and head back to the city. This whole trip is more foolish than funny.
1: Oh, no, George. Please don't.
4: A pocket full of poses.
2: Hey. What's that?
4: We all fall.
2: You hear something like singing?
4: Ring a ring of roses.
2: Let me open the window.
4: It's a pocket full.
1: It's a woman. Singing that old nursery rhyme.
4: Two. We all fall down.
2: But what's that snapping sound? It sounds like a piece of leather. It sounds like a whip.
1: George, what are you doing?
2: I'm getting out. Something's happening here that I don't like.
1: No, don't open the door. Please don't. We'll go back if you want to.
2: I'll be right back. Keep the window shut and the door's locked.
1: No, don't leave me, George. I'm coming with you. Wait.
2: Okay, but stay close to me.
4: Ring a ring of roses.
3: Well, it seems to be coming from behind those hedges.
4: A two.
1: You know, it could be just kids playing games.
4: Fall down.
2: If that voice is coming from a kid, he's using a bullhorn. Let's stop here.
4: They
2: might see through the hedge.
1: Please be careful.
3: Holy Toledo. Look at that.
1: Let me see.
3: That man. The old man with the beard. He's trying to catch the girl with his whip.
1: Well, she's teasing him. She's making fun of him.
3: If he lands that wagon whip on her, he'll split her face open.
1: Look at their clothes, George. They're dressed like settlers. Back in the early 1800s.
3: Yeah.
1: You know, they could be rehearsing a play.
3: If they are, he's lost his mind in his part. That man's going wild with that whip.
1: But she's provoking him. Why doesn't she stop?
2: Hey, you there. What are you two doing?
1: Oh, George, you shouldn't have done that.
5: And who is it who is ordering me and questioning me?
2: I am. Over here. That's a terrible thing you're doing.
1: Oh, George, please don't go in there.
3: They know we're here. We must meet them.
2: That's a dangerous whip you're using. That young woman can be killed by it.
5: I see by your clothes you are a stranger. And I can also see that you are a kind human who wishes no harm to come to another. But this wench is my daughter. And what I am doing is the true way to gain the obedience of a child who will stray.
1: What in heaven could she have done to deserve being whipped?
6: I did no harm to no person or to him. I have broken no law of God or man.
5: Strumpet, hold your witch's tongue. Believe me, young woman, when I tell you that she has the demon in her, playing and wenching with the young master who owns this land. While I'm out here working at clearing their forest lands, she's up there in the great house, with her enticements and tricks and enchantments. And if it has already come to this, that he has given her a gift for favors promised or already bestowed, the gift of a ring, an already cursed ring.
6: He gave it to me fair and with the holy vow that he will marry me in the month of the next full moon.
5: Marry you, Willie? You who can have fair to read and write? You who are lower than his mother's kitchen scullion. You give me that ring.
6: I won't. I swear by the name and the soul of my sainted mother that you will never get this ring.
5: Then until I do, though it mean your own death, you get the whip. Stop it. Don't.
2: Why can't you be a little more reasonable? She may be telling you the truth.
6: I am. I swear it on my dead mother's Bible, I am.
1: Well, then, if you are, why don't you give him the ring and let your young man personally tell your father of his plan?
6: No. No, he'll do no thing like that. He'll bury the ring in some secret spot and drag me away before the fall of night. For he doesn't want me to marry to no one but to stay with him and clean and cook and wash for the rest of his devil life.
5: As you can see, she's beyond talking of matters with sense and decency. She's been taken up with her planning and scheming to get away from me for the purpose of harlot's gain. And she hardly of marrying
6: him. I'll kill you.
1: George! She has an axe! An axe! She's going to kill him!
2: Stop! For God's sake, stop!
1: George, I can't look! Dad! She killed her own father!
3: Where is she? What happened to her?
1: There she is. She's running away.
2: Hey, come back. Come back. You can't get away.
6: It's you who will never get away. The ring will circle you.
1: George, don't try to catch her.
3: She's like the wind. I'll never get my hands on her.
1: She's almost in the forest.
2: Come back. Come back. We're not going to hurt you.
6: It's you who are going to be hurt.
1: She disappeared.
3: Even before she got to the forest.
1: But George, look what I found. It's the ring. She dropped the ring.
3: Let me see it.
1: You know what it's like? It's just like the road sign.
3: Well, it's the same shape. The same color stone. It's smaller, but it is just like the road sign. Rose colors.
1: George, George, we've got to get help. The police,
3: yes,
1: someone.
3: Where? Well, of course, the house. We've got to get to Helena's house.
0: This ring so rosy, this ring so red, does it belong to the living or the dead? We'll return shortly with Act Two.
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0: Let us return to the evil of A Ring of Roses and to our young friends who have been wrenched back through space to a time when a young woman raised an axe and split in more ways than one. But did she leave that strange foreboding ring with its bloody rose stone? What does the ring mean? Does it possess a tragic magic?
1: Oh, why doesn't someone answer? Why don't they hurry?
2: Take it easy, Laurie.
1: Thank you. We've got to see Mrs.
3: A moment, please. You are Miss Thornton?
1: Yes, but it... We've got...
3: And you, Mr. Williamson?
4: Yes, and we've come to see...
3: Mrs. and Miss Roston are expecting you. Won't you follow me, please? Miss Thornton and Mr. Williamson.
1: Oh, Laurie, how wonderful. But something's wrong. Your hair. Aunt Laurie, you're so pale.
5: Something frightful has just happened, Helena. Can I see you alone? I don't want to disturb your mother.
6: My dear, you're not disturbing me in the slightest. This room has no secrets. Its acoustics are incredible. I'm Helena's mother.
4: Hello, Mrs. Roston. We've just had a very unusual experience. Laurie's pretty badly shaken by it.
6: Yes, so I see. Helena, why don't you take Laurie to your room, let her refresh herself? Perhaps Mr. Williamson will tell me something more about what's happened?
1: I think the police should be notified at once.
6: The police? Here? Did you have an accident?

0: Williamson, she took an axe and killed him.
1: No. How could you?
2: I was praying that it wouldn't happen to you. Oh, poor Laurie.
0: Now, why don't you young people make yourselves comfortable? A glass of sherry might calm you.
2: But, Mother, you told me that it would never happen again. That thing...
0: Helena, I said I had taken every precaution not to have it happen. But who am I to promise I will control the uncontrollable?
1: Are you saying that this has happened before?
3: Laurie, maybe Mrs. Ralston wants to explain.
0: Well, not really, but I feel I'm obliged to. However, it is difficult. How does one explain the inexplicable?
2: I think they're ghosts.
0: There are no ghosts, Helena. Dr. Medley, the last scientist I consulted, said it was undoubtedly an instance of photoly sensory projection. Helena pooh-poohs it. But has either of you ever heard of that discipline?
3: Oh, vaguely. It once came up in a course on parapsychology that I had at school.
2: No one has ever proved PSP, Mother.
3: Well, they've never proved ESP either, but a lot of serious scientists work with it.
1: But George, what does that photo whatever mean?
3: Oh, it's quite complicated. Photolysis is the means by which light can affect the arrangement of chlorophyll grains in leaves.
1: Chlorophyll grains? Leaves? There's a man not more than a mile from here who's been murdered.
0: Now, calm yourself, my child. There is no such man and no such daughter. This has happened before. I've seen it. Helena has. A very few close friends have. Unfortunately, you have, too. Mr. Williamson, do you think you'd still like to try an explanation of PSP?
3: Well, it's spooky in a way. By that, I mean the scientific explanation of it. You see, we're all supposed to give off certain light and heat waves.
0: And what is it happens in the case of individuals who are emotionally stimulated, let us say, people in love?
3: Well, the theory has it that people in a very intense emotional state give off more highly concentrated waves.
1: Well, I just don't understand what chlorophyll and leaves and light waves have to do with a man being murdered.
3: You see, it's tied up with photosynthesis. And scientists aren't sure how that process really works. But with the unusual intensity of light, the cells of chlorophyll rearrange themselves and are forced to give off some of the excess carbohydrates in which there is an unusual amount of stored energy.
1: I'm not following this at all.
0: My dear, Helena speaks of you as having the patience of a saint.
1: Yes, sir.
0: So, if you'd like me to telephone the deputies, I suggest you give your fiancé a chance to finish.
3: There isn't much more, Laurie. Just that the openings in the leaves, they're called stomates, tend to react like projectors. And through the magnification of additional oxygen, are supposed to be able to relay an episode they once absorbed when they were in the receptive state, like film.
1: Are you talking about something... something like motion picture film?
2: Yes, Laurie, but it means something like a projector with a memory. A memory of blood in this case.
3: Well, it happens that chlorophyll is very much like hemoglobia, except that it contains magnesium instead of the iron found in blood.
1: Are you saying that what we saw was a motion picture? Nothing more?
0: Well, essentially, that's it. But when and where the original was recorded, we have no idea.
1: But there's a building. There's a cabin out there. And there's a man's body bleeding. Why don't you go and see for yourself if you don't believe us?
2: No, Laurie, there's nothing there.
1: Helena, you too?
2: Yes, as Mother said, I've seen it. Others have too. Around here, they call it the Enchanted Forest. But if you go out there again, you won't find a cabin or a man. Nothing. The police know all about it. They'll come and you'll just feel foolish.
1: I don't know what to think. It all seems so real.
0: Well, now, why don't we come back to the present and the truly real? Because I have the real pleasure of giving you our gift to celebrate your engagement.
2: It's a complete surprise. Even I don't know what it is.
0: Laurie, dear, it isn't that what we're giving you is expensive or valuable, but it is dear to us. We hope it will be your first family heirloom.

0: It is. No pretty wrapping, but it seems too lovely a box to cover with silly paper.
1: Mother, I've never seen that box before.
0: Well, now, isn't it nice that I can still have some surprises for you?
2: That's a great-looking box, Mrs. Ralston. Those are roses painted on ivory, aren't they?
3: Oh, it's so beautiful. I feel as if I'm depriving you of something very special if I accepted it.
1: Oh, no. Please, take it. It's little enough, and you know what I think that box would be perfect for?
0: It already has its purpose, dear.
1: What I was going to say was that it would be the perfect place to keep a lock of your first baby's hair, wouldn't it?
2: And I'm afraid it's going to stay empty for some time.
3: Oh, George, we don't know that. Not yet.
0: We will have to find you another container for that when the time comes. This box already has its occupant.
3: You mean there's something inside?
0: Well, look and see.
4: Well, go ahead, Laurie.
3: My heart's beating so loudly.
2: She's been like that all day, so excited. Darling, do you want me to open it?
3: No, no, I'm all right. Just let me take a deep breath. Oh, no.
4: Hey, that's the same...
0: Laurie? What's wrong? Mother?
3: Oh, it's just music.
4: Give me the box, Laurie.
3: And inside! Inside! Oh, the ring!
4: Oh, I've got her.
0: Put her on the couch.
4: Yes. Laurie? Laurie?
3: Mother, do something. Don't just stand there.
0: Eleanor, control yourself and get some water.
3: Oh, Laurie, my poor Laurie. Wake up.
4: Laurie, come out of it, honey. Darling?
0: She's trying to open her eyes.
4: Slowly, Laurie. It's me, George.
3: Oh, who? What happened?
4: You just passed out for a moment.
1: Here, give her this water.
4: Here, honey. Sip this slowly.
3: Well, I don't need it. But did I really see it?
1: See what?
3: The ring.
4: Yes. Yes, I've got it.
1: What ring?
4: This ring. The same one. With a rose-colored stone.
1: Mother, how dare you? That's mine. You know what that ring means to me.
3: Oh, please take that thing away. I don't want to look at it.
2: But don't worry. You won't have to. Here, Mrs. Ralston, take it back. And I hope it isn't a sample of your sense of humor.
0: Just one moment, Mr. Williamson. I don't particularly appreciate your tone or your attitude. What do you mean by my sense of humor?
2: If you and your daughter know all about that axe-murdering scene that we saw earlier, then you must have known about the ring.
1: What about it? It's mine.
2: That ring. It's just like that road sign you have on the highway.
0: Yes, the sign was copied from the design of the ring. It's been our family hallmark, so to speak, for generations.
2: Is that why the girl who killed her father did it? Because of that ring?
0: What do you mean?
3: She had it. She teased him with it while she sang that song. That same nursery rhyme in the box.
1: Oh, no. That couldn't be. That's my ring. She couldn't have had it.
0: Are you too sure you saw this ring?
3: Well, that girl in the field. She dropped it when she ran away.
0: Then where is it now?
3: Well, George, you had it.
4: What? You sure? I thought you put it into your purse.
3: Well, I'll look.
4: Well, it isn't in any of my pockets.
3: No, it's not here in my purse.
0: How could it be? There is only one ring, this ring. It's been in the Ralston family for generations. It was brought here by a Ralston early in the 18th century. And it has always belonged to the oldest child in each family.
2: In which case, it would be your daughter's, since you are a Ralston by marriage.
0: Yes, that would be so if it were true.
1: You're not going to tell them.
0: Well, why not? It's time that silly cloud you've been hiding behind was blown away.
1: Don't, Mother. Please, I beg you, don't.
0: Nonsense. I am a Ralston. That ring belongs to me. Helena's father died in the Southeast Asian War, shot down even before he knew I was going to have a child.
1: Mother, I hate you for this. I hate you.
3: Helena, don't say that to your own mother.
0: Why not? She's hated me ever since she learned that her father and I had never married. Imagine that, in this day. A girl making such a fuss about legitimacy.
1: Stop it, Mother, please.
2: We don't have to hear any more, Mrs. Wilson.
0: Oh, yes, yes, you do.
3: George, can't we get out of here quickly?
0: You can go whenever you like, Miss Thornton. But out of your friendship for Helena, you must take that ring with you.
3: No, I couldn't.
1: I won't let her. Give it to me.
0: Helena, what are you doing? The ring, she tore it out of my hand.
1: I've got it and no one will ever get it from me.
0: Let her go. She'll be back. And with the ring, she knows it's wrong for her to have taken it. Eventually, the ring must come to you, Laurie.
3: We don't want it.
0: But it will come to you. It can do you no harm. It's a silly superstition, but only Ralstons are supposed to be vulnerable to the ring. And, Laurie, if you are Helena's friend, as you say you are, you will take it.
3: But she wants it. She insists that it stay hers.
0: Only as an excuse.
2: Well, what sort of an excuse could the ring give her?
0: The excuse not to marry.
3: And why not?
0: She considers herself fated, ill-starred, if you will. You see, at one time, the superstition arose that if the firstborn was female, the ring would prevent her from marrying. It's high time that ring is out of Roston hands.
2: Why don't you just throw it away?
0: What, with Helena carrying on as if possessed?
3: Well, we just do not want it. I'm sorry, but we must get back to the city.
2: Yes, it's a long drive, and we'd like to make it before dark.
0: I regret this has turned out to be so unpleasant, but then perhaps it couldn't have been avoided.
3: Perhaps. But it's over now. George, let's go. Oh, I can't get away fast enough.
2: I don't know what the speed limit is here, but whatever it is, we'll break it.
0: Helena, I order you to come out of your room at once. At once.
1: Mother, don't hurt her. She is my only friend. The only friend I have in the whole world.
5: Run from the ring. Run for your life. But without a ring, what's a husband or wife? We'll return shortly with Act 3.
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5: Let us try and penetrate the shrouding darkness of the final act of A Ring of Roses. Laurie and George have been plunged into a strange, unreal experience. As the twilight lowers over the countryside, they are fleeing from the Rostons, the malevolent nursery rhyme, the flashing axe, the avenging curse, the fatal ring. What can flight outrace those forces of evil?
2: That woman at Mrs. Ralston, she's monstrous.
3: Oh, I'm so sorry for Helena.
2: Yeah, well, I didn't see any halos around her head either.
3: Yeah, but just imagine having to live with that mother. Why did she have to tell Helena that she and her father never married?
2: Do you believe it?
3: Well, why would she lie about something that important?
2: Maybe out of just plain malice. Or...
3: Or what?
2: It just occurred to me, couldn't she have invented that story about the curse the ring puts on firstborn Ralston girls?
3: To what end?
2: Simple. It'd be a guarantee that she'd never be alone. That she could hold on to her daughter for life. Like the woodcutter.
3: Oh, don't remind me of him. Anyway, I can't see how the ring and whatever it's supposed to do fits.
2: Well, if she made up the business about fate keeping her from marrying Helena's father, now wouldn't that be a kind of evidence, proof for Helena that the curse was real?
3: Well, then why would she give us the ring?
2: Well, I'm only guessing, but couldn't it have been Mrs. Ralston's way of telling her daughter that she wouldn't marry even if the ring was off the premises, so to speak?
3: But, George, whatever we think of Mrs. Ralston, she's still a mother. And what mother would sentence her daughter to a lifetime of misery?
2: Well?
3: Look, I'm sorry I got you into this mess. I didn't dream it would be that horrible.
2: Well, you had no way of knowing.
3: Well, looking back, I should have. Helena, always so strange. so withdrawn, and so mysterious about herself, her home, and her mother. It should have been a warning.
2: Honey, let's find a happier subject.
3: Such as?
2: Well, let's see. Okay, it's not original, but it'll do. For instance, if and when we have our first baby, would you want a boy or a girl?
3: Oh, don't be corny.
2: Why not? Corn is fine as long as it's...
3: George! George, isn't there someone in the road?
2: Where?
3: Well, look, straight ahead.
2: Oh, yeah, that's a woman. Well, we're not stopping for man or beast or any mixture of the two. There, that should get her off the road. Because if it doesn't, then she may be another bit of PSP and we can drive right through her.
3: Darling, slow down. She's waving at us. George, slow down!
2: No way. If that's a living body and it wants to stay that way, she'll get off the road.
3: Oh, please. She isn't moving from the middle of the road.
2: Damn her teeth, whoever she is.
3: George, George, you're going to hit her.
2: Sorry, all right?
3: Yeah, I think so.
2: That stupid woman.
3: It's Helena.
2: Yeah. Well, just wave goodbye and we'll get going.
7: Lori, please, I must speak to you.
2: Tell her you'll phone her on Halloween. Hey, wait, Lori, don't lower the window.
3: Well, she's in trouble.
2: Better her than you.
3: There can't be any danger in finding out what she wants.
2: Haven't you been through enough? Helena, we're in a hurry. Telephone Lori tomorrow.
7: No, don't go, please. Let me explain.
3: George,
2: wait,
3: I don't have the heart
2: to... Are you sure that's Helena?
3: Well, of course.
2: Her face, it looks so strange.
3: Well, what's strange about her face?
2: Look at her eyes. They're washed out. They're sunken as if she's taken some kind of drug.
3: That's probably because she's been crying. I'm lowering the window.
2: And you're also raising my temper.
3: Well, what do you want me to do?
2: Just wave goodbye and we'll get going.
3: Oh, she's gone to the front of the car now, George. Oh, she does look dreadful.
2: Why not? She is dreadful.
3: I've got to find out what she wants. Just 1 minute. Let me talk to her for just only 1 minute.
2: Okay. 60 seconds. But don't lower the window more than an inch.
3: Helena? Helena, over here. Now, what is it?
7: Oh, thank you, Lori. If you only knew how miserable I am about what happened today. It was all my fault.
3: You don't have to apologize. It wasn't anybody's fault.
7: Mother had only the best intentions in giving you the ring.
2: Sure she did. Nothing like unloading something on a couple of strangers that isn't yours to give away.
3: But the ring does belong to her mother.
2: Only to be given to her child, which excludes you.
7: Well, that's true, but you see, after me, there won't be any Rostons.
3: But you will marry Helena. Just wait and see.
7: I doubt it. And even if I did, my children won't be Rostons.
2: Helena, this has been the weirdest day in my life. Frankly, the sooner we get away from here, the better off we'll feel.
7: Just one more thing. Prove to me that you are still my friend, and please, take the ring.
3: No, Helena. Thank you, but I couldn't. Absolutely not.
2: Helena, why don't you just throw that ring away somewhere?
7: I can't. I'm not allowed to. It has to be given to a Roston or to the person closest and dearest to me.
3: But how could you expect me to take it? Every time I'd look at it, I would remember that terrible scene in the woods.
7: I swear, the ring has nothing to do with what happened out there. It never has before. This is the first time.
2: And it'll be the last for us. Okay, Helena, stand away from the car. I'm backing up.
7: Lori, if you don't take the ring, I'll die. I know I'll die.
3: You won't die, Helena. Why should you?
7: Because it will mean that I've lost my only friend and that I'll have no one to turn to, and I'll be stuck here in this prison with my mother. And she'll never let me go, never.
2: So long, Helena.
7: If I return to the house with the ring, my mother will do something terrible. If you don't take the ring, I'll throw myself in front of the car. I don't care anymore. I don't care.
3: Helena, give me the ring.
7: Oh, you mean you will take it? Oh, Lori, you've made me so happy. I'm indebted to you forever. Forever.
3: You're angry with me, George, aren't you?
2: No.
3: I'll probably never see her again. And if it meant that much to her...
2: What probably meant even more to her was that she could twist and bend you in any way she wanted.
3: Well, in a way, it was her last hope of getting out of that house. That's why I finally took the ring. actually? What harm could it do?
2: I don't know, Laurie, except that anything connected with the Rostons seems dangerous.
3: That's because the Rostons are difficult to understand or explain.
2: Well, that may be. But while we might never get to the bottom of that axe job in the woods, there must be a key somewhere to the Rostons. After all, they're not ghosts or optical illusions. They're people, living, breathing humans. Still, for all we know about them, they're just as haunted as that phantom woodcutter and his crazy daughter.
3: Let's stop talking about them.
2: I will, if you do me an important favor.
3: If I can.
2: You can. Throw that ring away.
3: You mean now?
2: Right this second. Open the window and throw it out.
3: But why?
2: Honey, I consider it a special favor to me if you got rid of that ring.
3: Well, I have no intention of keeping it. But I don't want to just throw it away.
2: What do you want to do with it?
3: Give it away.
2: To whom?
3: I haven't thought yet.
2: Try thinking about it right now.
3: You sound as if you're ordering me to do it.
2: Actually, I'm begging you, Laurie, begging you to get rid of the damn ring.
3: I said I would.
2: But when?
3: When I find someone to give it to. Someone who would appreciate it. It just doesn't make sense to just throw away something that's probably valuable for just anyone to find or to have it crushed under a car. Say, I know what I could do with it.
2: Drop it, Laurie. It's only going to get us into an argument.
3: No, I'm serious, honestly. I just thought of where this ring could do the most good.
2: Fine, you do what you want with it, but let's not talk about it.
3: Oh, you'll agree. I bet you will.
2: Oh, honey, do you realize that since we've known each other, we've never had so many disagreements?
3: But I'm not disagreeing with you.
2: Good, then let's change the subject. Or better still, let's let everything take a rest.
3: If that's what you want, fine.
2: Laurie, what are you doing?
3: Nothing.
2: Laurie, what are you doing with that ring?
3: Nothing, I said. Besides, you don't want to talk about it.
2: Why are you wearing it?
3: I was playing with it. I just wanted to see if it fit.
2: Will you please take it off?
3: What are you getting so excited about?
2: That ring. If you can't throw it away, at least put it away.
3: You're getting awfully bossy, George.
2: You're doing it only to get a rise out of me.
3: You can forget about it. Because I'm going to give it to that thrift shop around the corner from where I live.
2: Great idea. Now, please take it off.
3: All right. Anything for some peace. Hey, that's funny.
2: What is?
3: The ring's stuck. I'll get it off.
2: You shouldn't have put it on if it was too small.
3: But it wasn't. In fact, it felt too big. Isn't that strange? I can't even twist it.
2: Get the flashlight out of the glove compartment. Now turn it on and hold your finger under the light.
3: There, can you see it?
2: Your finger doesn't look swollen.
3: No, it isn't swollen. But the ring won't budge. George? George, do you hear something?
2: Hear what?
3: That voice. The singing. Don't you hear it?
2: No, I don't. Wait. Yes, I do. It's that song. Where's it coming from?
3: I don't know. It seems to be surrounding us.
2: I've turned the bright lights on. You keep trying to get that ring off.
3: I am trying, but it's as if it's cemented to my finger. And that singing, it's the same as the girls in the forest.
2: Get rid of the flash and give me your hand.
3: What for?
2: Maybe I can get it off.
3: Well, you can't. You're driving.
2: There's no traffic, Laurie. I can manage the wheel with one hand.
3: Why don't we wait till we get to a gas station? Then I can get it off with a little soap.
2: Come on, give me your hand.
3: All right. No, wait. I can't.
2: Why not?
3: Oh, I just can't, George.
2: Laurie, you're about to drive me out of my head. Why can't you give me your hand?
3: Because I remembered something.
2: What, for heaven's sake? What, Laurie?
3: Well, what Helena said back there. when she wanted me to take the ring.
8: She said a lot of hysterical things.
3: That if she couldn't give the ring to a Rostin, it would have to be to a person nearest and dearest to her.
8: Oh, Helena's all whacked up. Now give me your hand, Laurie.
3: But what if it's true? Oh, that voice, that terrible voice. Why didn't it stop?
8: Laurie, please give me your hand.
3: No, because if you can get it off, then you'll be stuck with it.
8: Who cares?
3: I don't want anything to happen to you. Not for anything. George! George, look straight ahead!
8: Oh, it's them,
3: no.
8: The two of them, the old man and the girl.
3: He's got an axe.
8: I'm stopping the car.
3: No, don't! Go around them. Through them. Run them down. Kill them. Do anything,
8: George. The brakes aren't working.
3: George, we're practically on top of them.
8: Laurie, for the last time, give me your hand. The ring can't harm her.
3: No!

0: It was a tree we hit. Only a tree, Laurie. Do you hear me? Only a tree. Laurie. The ring. The ring. What did you do? Not on your finger. Your finger. Good Lord. She's dead.
1: So you gave Laurie the ring, Eleanor.
2: Yes, Mother. As you told me to.
1: Now give me the box. And you'll see if the ring has worked wonders once more.
2: Here is the box. The one with the roses.
1: Open it.
2: Yes, Mother. But the music. Why isn't the music playing?
1: It's a good sign that it's not playing. It's the sign that the ring has done its work. Your friend Laurie will not marry ever. Not ever.
2: But the ring, Mother. Where is the ring?
1: You'll find it in the woods. In the clearing. In the same place where I killed your great-grandfather 143 years ago.

you ghosts. Forever you sing. But your death is as forever as your grim, rosy ring. I'll be back shortly.

0: let us end our tale of Ring a Ring of Roses. For as we also know, roses are red, roses are blue. But the rose of death is meant for who? Our cast included Glynis O'Connor, George Petrie, Sidney Walker, Elspeth Eric, Holland Taylor, and Carol Hilliard. The entire production was under the direction of Hyman Brown.
1: Now, a preview of our next tale.
2: She's at your place, ain't she? That girl.
1: What girl?
2: That Iris Lloyd. The girl who finds things. I'm afraid of her, Mr. Leary. I'm afraid she'll find out what we did.
1: Shut up. Don't you ever say anything like that to me again.
2: I'm scared, Mr. Wheeler. I'm telling you, that girl is peculiar. She knows what you're thinking. She knows where you can find anything, even dead bodies.
1: Get away from me, Lucas. I told you to keep away from me when I came here. Now, get away from my car before I run you down.
0: 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Until next time, pleasant dreams.

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1: I'd only been on Corella for 8 months. Not long for a seasoned advanced exploration man like myself, but long enough to know one thing. Before long, I was going to kill me, a native Corellan. Maybe I was a little edgy. When you have to live inside a steel and concrete capsule just listening to that fantastic wind howl 24 hours a day, it begins to get you. Anyway, it started when Smanek, he was our Corellan radio man, came up to my quarters to get me. Corellans are a dirty brown and look something like big spiders with five hairy tentacles. Yeah?
2: Smanek, Earthman.
1: Well?
2: Other Earthman, tell Smanek, tell this Earthman, come pretty quick.
1: Okay.
2: You got lump sugar.
1: What for?
2: Smanek, do something favor, get lump sugar.
1: No, I don't have sugar, now beat it.
2: Maybe you got dead meat? Smanek like dead meat?
1: No, no meat. Now get your slimy shape out of
3: Layton.
1: Here. Yeah, what's wrong?
3: Come on down with me. Layton, I don't think it's good to insult these Corellans.
1: They have no feelings, you know that. They have no emotional nervous setup.
3: Just the same, I don't think it's good.
1: For who?
3: For you. When you insult somebody by your own standards, you hurt yourself. Even if the object of your insult is a dead thing.
1: Now look, Nereshev, I'm an advanced exploration expert. You're an anthropologist. You stick to your stuff and I'll stick to mine.
3: Sorry.
1: Now, what's the fuss about?
3: We're water faucet.
1: What about it?
3: It isn't running.
1: What?
3: I pounded it and put a probe in. It must be blocked out at the storage tank.
1: How could it be blocked out there?
3: I don't know. Maybe the wind rolled a boulder at it.
1: Yeah. More likely one of those spiders like Smanek was fiddling with it.
3: The natives have been told not to tamper with the water line.
1: They don't like us. They might...
3: I thought you said they were incapable of feeling like or dislike or any emotion.
1: I did. I know they can't feel, but still somehow I get the sensation that they resent us. I'm glad we've only got one of them inside the station.
3: Regardless of that, we can't live with our water supply cut off.
1: Oh, listen to that wind. It'll be murder out there.
3: I'll go. It's my turn.
1: You wouldn't know what to do if you got there.
3: It seems quite simple.
1: Well, come to think of it, it could be a two-man job if there's a boulder.
3: The wind gauge reads 82 miles an hour.
1: Just a light breeze on Corella.
3: Maybe we ought to wait till it drops a little.
1: Let's ask the Gink.
3: Why don't we take him along?
1: The Gink?
3: He knows the terrain, and like all his kind, he's a fantastic sailor. But they take those woven land boats out in 100-mile winds with no qualms at all.
1: The brute weighs 14 tons, and it has a diesel engine. We don't need any sailors. If we have to use the steadying sail, I can handle it as well as any Spider-Man.
3: Just a suggestion.
1: You stick to anthropology. Open the locks, and we'll get the brute out.
3: I'll need Smanek to close the locks after us. Smanek!
2: Earthman, call!
3: Clayton and I are going out in a heavy land car. What's the weather going to be like?
2: Wind come up along little more. Not anything to be afraid. You got sugar?
3: Oh, here you are, Smanek.
2: Very good sailing today. You got sail on truck?
3: We have a steadying sail, made of steel.
2: Woven reeds, more better. A more easy time.
1: We know all about that. Open the lock, Nereshev. The brute, as we called it, was armored like a tank and streamlined. It had vision slits of shatterproof glass, and most of its 14 tons were centered near the ground. It was sealed from dust and had six giant tires made of woven steel mesh. It was built to take the rocky terrain of the planet Corella and navigate in the gale-force winds that battered the planet. I strapped myself into the cockpit, and we were ready. The wind indicator told me that the winds had risen to 94 miles an hour and rising.

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1: Time, nighttime. The lights dim down for the curtain and theaters on Broadway. A Hollywood star greets the first guests at her party in Beverly Hills. In Chicago, the police plan to close the ring on a band of desperate criminals. At a world-famous circus in Paris, France, the star trapeze artist climbs to a precarious perch high over the center ring. In a Las Vegas nightclub, a hush falls over the tables as one of the great singing stars of our time steps out onto the stage. And in New York's Radio City, the studio warning light flashes, "Stand by." Nightline is about to go on the air, taking you to wherever in the country, wherever in the world, exciting things are happening at night, to make you more than a spectator, to make you a participant in these events. 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

0: Now back to X minus one, and a wind is rising.
1: I looked out over the instrument panel. The Corella station had been set down like an overturned bowl on a rocky plain. In order to get to the water storage tank, we had to travel 6 miles. Immediately around the station were our boulder baffles, huge spikes of concrete designed to stop the boulders that the wind rolled off the mountains. I shoved the brute into gear, and we were on our way. Hang on, Nereshev. Here we go.
2: The wind is up to 97. Do you suppose we're in for a storm?
1: The gink said it was fine sailing weather.
2: For a Corellan, maybe.
1: Well, this baby can take it. You see the pipeline yet?
2: The sand is pretty thick in the vision glass. There it is. About 2 points on the starboard bow.
1: I see it now. What's our speed?
2: 3 miles an hour.
1: Give us a little more oxygen in here.
2: What?
1: Hey, there's something coming toward us.
2: Looks like a boulder. Hard right.
1: That was no boulder. That was one of those ginks out for a sail in his land ship.
2: Playful, aren't they?
1: Next one scares us like that, I'll shoot him, so help me.
2: I don't understand how they can sail those flimsy ships on those wooden rollers.
1: What's our wind speed now?
2: 102 miles an hour. I think it's going to be a storm, Clay.
1: Well, there's no point in turning back now. We can't live without water.
2: I'm game if you are.
1: What's the strongest storm we've ever recorded?
2: Let's see. In the 8 months we've been here, about 168 miles an hour.
1: Well, this baby was built to navigate up to 200. We'll be all right.

0: We had had two storms on Corella since Earthmen had been there. The first one had almost wiped out the station. That's why the boulder traps were built. The second one had leveled an entire mountain range on the other end of the plain. By the time we reached the water storage tanks, the wind was up to 113 miles an hour. Well, this is it. One of us has got to put on an air suit and repair the damage. Means blowing out the line.
1: It's my turn.
0: What do you know about mechanical things? I'll go out. Fasten that nylon rope to me and winch it as I go along. I'll anchor the brute in the lee of the concrete breaker.
1: Maybe you ought to wait till the wind dies down.
0: It isn't dying down, it's rising.
1: We can radio Smanek at the station and get a report.
0: You think he'll give us a straight answer?
1: I trust him. Hello, Smanek. This is Nereshev calling Smanek.
2: This Smanek, Earthman.
1: How long is this wind going to keep up?
2: Long time. Maybe even longer.
1: More than 2 hours?
2: Yes.
1: Okay. Clayton is going out to fix the pipe. We'll be back in an hour if everything holds.
2: Okay.
0: Well, I'm ready. Lock my helmet.
3: Can you hear me?
1: Yes.
3: Okay. Open the chamber. Here I go.

0: Outside, the wind thundered and roared like breaking surf. Once I was almost blown free, but the line held. By the time I crawled back into the ship, I'd cleared the water lines, but my suit was shredded and my air extractor was clogged with dust. The wind was up to 145 miles an hour and still rising.
1: You all right?
0: Yeah. All right, let's get this thing going. It's starting to shiver in the wind.
1: Right.
0: What's wrong?
1: I can't start the engine.
0: Here, let me try. Sand. Sand in the bearings, in the injectors, every place. She'll never start.
1: Good grief.
0: Well, we'll have to sail her back.
1: What?
0: I said we'll have to sail her back.
1: At wind speeds like this? It'll be like sailing a little dinghy across the Atlantic in a gale.
0: Well, what else can we do?
1: We'll put out the auxiliary anchor and ride it out.
0: No, no, no. One good boulder and we'd be goners. Come on, raise the sail.
1: Okay.
0: Release anchors. Hang on. Here we go.

0: raised the steel sail and tacked into the wind. Shoved by a wind that had now reached 175 miles an hour, the 14-ton brute soon picked up to a speed of 40 miles an hour. Even reefed down and heeled over, I couldn't hold her, and I had to winch out the steel main sheet to straighten her up. Then it began to happen. The thing we feared the most. What's that?
1: The wind is tossing rocks at us.
0: Yeah. Well, as long as we're not capsized, we'll be okay.
1: She's heeling at 45 now.
0: It's no problem. So, rock, smash the visor. Put on your oxygen mask.
2: Wait.
3: Man, she's boiling along now, 75 miles an hour. Clay, there's a boulder coming. Down the mountain. I can't head her up. Head off. No use. I'll have to drive.
4: You can't.
3: Hang on. That boulder's as big as a city block. You're headed for the cliffs. Winch in the sheet again. We'll head up toward the station. No use. I can't head her up. We'll have to run with the wind.
4: You can't run far. The cliffs are dead ahead.
3: Let's drag the emergency anchor. Maybe it'll slow us down.
4: Suppose it falls.
3: Worry about that later. Drag it. That's better. I may even be able to head her up now.
4: Those cliffs.
3: Holy smoke. Look at that. A dozen Corellian land ships sailing toward the station like it was a fine afternoon.
4: They usually keep away from the station.
3: There's no time to worry now. Put you in the sheet. I'm going to head up higher. What was that?
4: Boulder. Snap the mast off.
3: Holy mother.
4: We're being blown toward the cliffs.
3: Is that land anchor out?
4: Yes.
3: Oh, pray it'll foul and hold us. Pray.
4: Our father, what? We're fouled.
3: Yeah. And it's holding. Now if it'll just bite in.
4: I think we're anchored. But listen to those boulders. We won't last 10 minutes anchored here.
3: Move over.
4: Why?
3: I'm going to try the diesel again. I don't know, maybe it's a long shot, but maybe. It's caught. It's caught. Come on, baby, start. Start! That's it. She's running. She's running. All right, let's go that anchor. Warm up that coffee, Spanik. We're coming in.

0: Somehow the engine coughed and spit us back to the station. The boulder defense was completely flattened, and one side of the capsule was dented by a huge rock. But otherwise, it was still holding. The winds were up to 212 miles an hour at the time. A dozen Corellan landships were moored by their long vines on the lee side of the station, and more ships were coming in every minute. We slid into the tube and entered the capsule.
1: Welcome, Earthmen. You have nice sail.
0: Shut up, you crummy gink.
1: Earthmen, not pleased.
0: You told us the weather would hold.
1: Old Corellan saying, one can predict weather, but not do something about it. Very true.
0: Yeah. We almost died out there. You wouldn't have been planning anything like that, would you?
1: Manik, no understand.
0: No? Well, do you understand this? Now get out of here. Get out before I blow your ugly head off with this gun.
1: Very difficult for Smanek to be without head. Impossible to eat sugar or dead meat for almost 3 weeks before new head grow. Smanek join his people now for summer festival.
0: Now you do that. Pronto.
2: Wait a minute, Smanek. Did you say summer festival?
1: Oh, yes. Ancient Karelian festival. When summer ends, we go sail away to caverns in far west.
2: Caverns?
1: Yes. We live in caverns for 3 months. In that way, we have safety.
2: Safety? From what?
1: From winds. After summer is over, come winter storms. First storm of year about to start any moment now.
2: About to start? What do you call what we've been having? The wind is 238 miles an hour right now. The brute's ruined, the boulder defense is leveled, the foundations are cracked.
1: Very regrettable. Perhaps you like to come stay with us in caverns. 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
2: Impossible. We need oxygen, food, our own water.
1: Very regrettable indeed. Well, maybe you don't stay and colonize our planet after all. Yes, really big wind starting to rise now. Smanek go.
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1: 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You got sugar?

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16: 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Beware, the nightmares are just beginning.

0: fine. Now break it up. Break it up.
1: This way, officer. He's in here.
0: All right, miss. Casey.
2: Yes, Captain.
0: Now you stay right there in that doorway and don't let nobody in or out.
2: Right, Captain. All right now. All right, you heard him.
1: Oh, but we had nothing to do with this.
2: Okay, sister. If you didn't, you ain't got nothing to be scared of. Hey, you. Where do you think you're going?
3: I thought I might get a little air, if you don't mind.
2: Well, I do mind. Now, back in the house with you. What's the big idea of you wearing that mask?
3: As you might have observed, my friend, this is a masquerade party.
2: Oh, is it now? Well, according to Emily Post, it's masks off at midnight. And we got this call to come out here just as the clock in Washington Circle was striking the hour.
3: The call was placed by a most hysterical woman. And there is nothing you can do for the man in there, I assure you.
2: Stop changing the subject. What I want to know is, why ain't you unmasked like the others?
3: I prefer, sir, to wear my mask.
2: Take it off, Don Juan. I want to look at your mug.
3: It might be better, my friend, if you didn't see my mug.
2: Now, look here, Zorro.
3: Perhaps while we are waiting, I might tell you a story.
2: Yeah? What is this? Bedtime at Grandma's? The only story I'm interested in is what happened here tonight.
3: Exactly.
2: Eh?
3: I said exactly. Perhaps I can tell you the story.
2: All right, then, my fine, mysterious friend. Give.
3: Well, you see, it's quite a long story. It really all began 3 years ago. I remember that evening quite well. I let myself into Granger's apartment. It was a golden key I used. A bright golden key. And there was no one there when I arrived. So I closed the door and waited.

0: Well, Grange, imagine seeing me here.
1: Blake. Oh, I say, you startled me.
0: Did I now? I dare say, had I been someone else, you wouldn't have been at all startled.
1: Incidentally, old man, how did you get in here?
0: I suppose it would be quite facetious of me to say that I came in the same way you did. Oh, I say, a new piano. Do you mind?
1: No, not at all. Go right ahead. Help yourself. Have a drink?
0: No, thanks. You'd better have one, though.
1: Oh, yes. I say, Blake, what's that you're playing?
0: You've heard it before, Grange.
1: Have I? I don't recall.
0: You have a short memory.
1: I usually remember pretty well.
0: When you choose to, you do, yes.
1: What do you mean by that?
0: My wife has played that tune for you every night this week and last and the week before that. You see, I happen to know.
1: Oh. I see.
0: Well, I'm glad you haven't the audacity to deny it.
1: No. No, I don't deny it. Your wife has been here. Often. As often as she possibly could. But I assure you, she came of her own desire.
0: And as a result of your oily persuasion.
1: I might agree, Blake, that she is easily persuaded. And, of course, my curiosity prompts me to ask how you finally learned the truth.
0: I accidentally found the key to your apartment here. It was in Sylvia's purse. A golden key. With your initials engraved on one side, hers on the other.
1: Why, I thought that a rather handsome touch. Don't you agree?
0: I've brought the key back to you.

0: to ask her not to.
1: You seem to believe she'll obey you.
0: She will. And I ask you now, Grange, as a gentleman, kindly refrain from inviting her here again.
1: In other words, hands off. Is that it?
0: I'm glad I make myself quite plain.
1: Why, you fool. You dull, stupid fool. What right have you to demand anything of Sylvia? Do you think for a moment, night after night, twiddling her thumbs while you're away from home?
0: I admit I've been busy this past year, but another 6 months...
1: You've no one to blame for Sylvia's being here but yourself. Here she's found what you've denied her, Blake. And I doubt very much if she'll give it up.
0: Why, you swine, if you think for a moment... I forgot you carried a gun. But if you'd care to put it away...
1: Skip the heroics, Blake. You know, I think I've suddenly thought of a solution to all this.
0: The only solution is for you to leave Sylvia alone.
1: Oh, no. No, you're quite mistaken. This is the solution. Here in my hand. Indeed, I rather like the idea. Besides, with you out of the way, Sylvia need have no more qualms.
0: Why, you low yellow rat.
1: That's it, Blake. Come closer. Threaten me. Make me do it. Make me do it, Blake.
0: If you think killing me is the way out, Grange, you're very badly mistaken.
1: It's the only way out.
0: If you kill me, Grange, I'll come back and avenge myself.
1: One shot and that'd be all. I can prove self-defense. Sylvia'll help. She'll swear you came here and tried to kill me.
0: I'll come back, Grange.
1: Just one shot directly between the eyes.
0: I'll haunt you, Grange, because by God in heaven, I'll come back.
1: It's a perfect scheme, yes, I like
0: it. I'll pierce the veil, Grange, because I'll come back if I have to fight all the demons of hell to do it.
1: Prepare, Blake. This is a chance of a lifetime. It's the way out. Yes, it's the way out.

get your extra paper. Wealthy playwright slain in millionaire's apartment. Read all about it. Here you are, Mr. Keith Crane, playing self-defense and slaying a fellow plate. Here it is, folks. Get your extra paper. Read the headline news about the killing. It's all...

It is the judgment of this court that the defendant, Keith Grange, did shoot and kill the deceased, Philip Blake, on the night of April 16th, and that in so doing, he acted in the line of self-defense. The court therefore decrees that Keith Grange shall not be held to account for this unfortunate incident.

0: Well, my dear?
1: I suppose there's nothing to worry about now.
0: Not the slightest thing. I told you from the very beginning, Sylvia, that I acted rightly in doing what I did.
1: Oh, I still can't resign myself to it.
0: But you must. It's all over. Philip is dead. Now we can be together as much as we please.
1: Keith, suppose you and I should have a misunderstanding. Suppose I should become angry sometime. So angry, I might tell the truth to the authorities.
0: That, my dear, would be most unfortunate. But it's a possibility, and by no means should we overlook possibilities. So allow me to remind you, Sylvia, my dear girl, that your hiding the true facts of the matter at the coroner's investigation automatically makes you an accomplice.
1: Oh, I see. But why are we talking like this, darling? We'll both feel better after we've had a little rest.
0: Oh, of course we will, dear.
1: Kiss me goodnight, darling. I'm going home.
0: I'll take you.
1: Oh, no. No, I'd rather go alone tonight if you don't.

0: mind?
1: As you wish, my dear. Good night.
0: Good night, darling.
1: Sweet.
0: Will you call me in the morning?
1: Yes, of course I will.
0: Good night, then.
1: Good night, darling. Pleasant dreams. That's strange. Very strange. Just a moment ago, there were only Sylvia and I here. Now she's gone. Yet I feel that I'm not alone.
2: You're not alone, Grange.
1: What? What was that? I thought I heard a voice.
2: It was my voice.
1: Who are you? Where are you?
2: I told you I'd come back.
1: No. No, it's just my imagination.
2: Is it your imagination, Grange?
1: Yes. Yes, of course.
2: I warned you. I warned you. Remember?
1: Come out. Come out in the open. Come out, I say. Do you hear me? Come out.
2: Your gun is useless against me now, Grange.
1: What do you want? Tell me, what do you want?
2: Oh, not now. The time isn't right now. But I'll be back. Watch for me and wait. Watch and wait.

No. No, I'm sure of it. It was no one. No one at all. I just imagined it, that's all. Yes, just my imagination.

0: Sylvia, dear, you look so tired. Here, perhaps this will wake you up. Present for you.
1: A present?
0: Yes. Something I picked up today. I thought you'd like it.
1: How sweet of you, darling. I think I can guess just by looking at the box. It's a ring.
0: Oh, aren't you clever? Go ahead, open it.
1: All right, darling, but don't hurry me. Oh.
0: Miss Sylvia, that isn't the ring I bought for you.
1: Keith, look at this ring.
0: The initials. P.B.
1: Keith, this is his ring.
0: Sylvia, what are you saying?
1: It's his ring. I gave it to him.
0: But Sylvia...
1: Keith, I swear to you, Philip Blake was buried with that ring on his finger.

0: Cab? Cab, mister?
1: Yes, please.
2: Do you mind coming around to the other side, please, mister? That door's busted and you can't get it open.
1: Oh, very well.
2: Sorry to ask that of you, but they ain't had time to get the other door fixed.
3: Where to, friend?
1: Huntington Arms Hotel, please.
2: Right.
4: Excellent.
1: Huh?
4: That's where I'm going.
1: Oh. Well, you startled me. I didn't know there was anyone in this cab. It's so dark tonight.
4: Yes, isn't it?
1: I say, I don't seem to feel anyone in the seat here beside me.
4: Strange. You certainly bumped me hard enough when you crawled in here.
1: Bumped you? I beg your pardon, sir, but I...
4: Never mind, Grange. Never mind.
1: You know me?
4: I'm surprised that you don't know me.
1: Why, yes. Your voice sounds familiar. Good Lord. Philip Blake.
4: Do you mind riding with me?
1: I... Blake. You're supposed to be dead. You're supposed to be buried.
4: I am dead, Grange. I am buried.
1: Cabby! Cabby, stop this cab!
2: Right, sir.
1: Now, let me out of here. Let me out.
2: What's the matter, Governor? Hey, you hadn't ought to jump out of a moving car like that.
1: What in the name of heaven is in the back of that cab?
2: Why, nothing, Governor. Here, see? I'll turn on the light. There. See?
1: But there was somebody in there with me.
2: Oh, now, mister, there couldn't have been. Look for yourself. The seat's empty there. And you just jumped out on this side of the cab. The other door won't open. No, brother, there wasn't nobody in that seat with you. Must have been your imagination.

0: Hello? Hello, Doris?
1: Dear, this is Sylvia. I just wanted to remind you about the masquerade ball at Keith's new home tonight. You'll be there? Fine. Now remember, masks and costumes for everybody. All right, dear. Bye. Now be sure to come in costume, won't you, Dorothy? Yes. And heavily masked, my dear. Yes, at Keith's new place. Oh, darling, wait till you see the place. It's really a mansion. Honestly, it's huge.

0: Mr. Grange, I believe.
1: Sylvia, darling. So you've penetrated my disguise.
0: Silly. I heard you order it from the costumers yesterday. Darling, the music will start soon. Is the first dance ours?
1: Sylvia, my dear, every dance is ours tonight. Are you happy I bought this place?
0: Oh, it's lovely. Absolutely lovely, Keith. Darling, what's the matter?
1: That man in black. I've been watching him all evening. He's been watching me.
0: Do you know who he is?
1: No. He just stands and stares at me. Everywhere I go, he's always just a short distance away.
0: Look, Keith. He's going into your study.
1: Well, he hasn't any business in there.
0: That's strange. I locked that door this evening so the guest wouldn't go into your study and disturb things.
1: Well, he just walked right in. Dear, I'll go see who he is and what he wants. You mingle with the guests and I'll join you later.
0: Very well, dear. But don't be long. I'll be waiting for you.
1: All right, Sylvia. Yeah. It's odd. This door is locked. Dark. Piano. Oh, confound it. Where's the light switch? There. No. No, it can't be. That piano. Someone's playing and... Yet there's no one seated there. The keys. Moving. And down, playing the music, but there are no hands on them. That melody. It's the melody he played the night I killed him. He's playing it now. And yet he's not there.
2: I'm here, Grange. I'm here.
1: Blake.
2: Look closer, Grange. Here I am. You see?
1: Yes. I see you now.
2: I brought you a little gift for your masquerade party.
1: What?
2: You'll find it lying on your desk. Turn around and see for yourself. That's right. There. You see?
1: A gun.
2: It's the one you killed me with. Don't you recognize it?
1: Where did you get that gun?
2: I found it, Grange, and I've brought it back to you. I put one shell in its chamber. Just one, Grange. But that is enough.
1: What are you trying to... Gone. He's gone. Lord, am I mad? Was I dreaming? No. No, the gun is here. It is my gun. One cartridge, he said. Only one. One cartridge. Yes. Yes, it's the only way left. He knew it was the only way. Now he's left me to take it. All right, Blake. You can have your revenge. You can have it. And you are right. It is the only way.

0: So he shot himself, eh?
1: The evidence in there will indicate that he did, yes.
0: Say, that's quite a yarn you spun, Zorro.
1: It is nothing but the truth.
0: Come on now, come on, my friend. Let's take off your mask and have a look at you.
1: One moment. Keith Grange shot Philip Blake squarely between the eyes.
0: Yeah? So what?
1: That doesn't make a very pretty sight.
0: Well, I don't see what that's got to do with... here comes the captain. He'll take that mask off you. Captain Sullivan, come here a minute, will you?
2: Yes, Casey, what is it?
0: Well, there's a mug here that won't take off his mask. He's been spinning me the most fantastic yarn I ever heard in all my... where'd he go?
2: Huh? Where'd who go? Say, did you let somebody get out of this house, Casey?
0: No, Sir Cap. No, I didn't. But he was standing here just a minute ago. He wouldn't take off his mask. He told me the darndest story about a murdered man coming back from the grave.
2: Casey, have you been near the punch bowl? Well, there's no one here now. Wait a minute. What's this stain here on the floor?
0: Blood. A little pool of it. There on the floor. Right in the exact spot where the man in black was standing.

0: The Man Who Came Back, an original tale of dark fantasy by Scott Bishop. Ben Morris was Keith Grange. Eleanor Naylor Corrin was Herda Sylvia. Fred Wayne took the part of Casey. Muir Height was Captain Sullivan. Murillo Schofield, the cab driver. And Eugene Francis was the man who came back. Ladies and gentlemen, every Friday night at this time, the National Broadcasting Company will bring you dark fantasy, tales of the weird, adventures of the supernatural, created for you by Scott Bishop. Listen one week from tonight for the breathtaking story of the tombs of ancient China, the soul of Shanhaiwan.
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0: Good evening, friends of the Inner Sanctum. This is your host to welcome you through the squeaking door. What's that? You're scared. Don't be frightened. Why, we've been beating our brains out to make things pleasant for you. Yes, take that fellow lying on the floor. Now, that's a nice guy, really solicitous. He put a bullet through his head because he didn't want you to be bored. Oh, you don't like that pretty lady hanging from the chandelier. Well, we'll fix that. We'll cut her down and nail her to the wall. Then she'll be a pin-up girl.
1: My goodness, Mr. Host. Sounds as if there's nothing you and your friends wouldn't do to oblige.
0: Oh, but there is, Mary. You'd never catch us being nice to anyone to oblige. Not on your death would we do that.
1: I can't believe you're so different from most people, Mr. Host. And most people enjoy doing nice things for others.
0: Like what, Mary?
1: Why, like always having Lipton tea on the table. That's one of the nicest things you can do for your family and friends. Why do I say Lipton tea? Well, there's a good reason for that. Lipton's has that wonderful brisk flavor. And brisk flavor is the thing that makes a world of difference between Lipton's and other teas. In fact, brisk is the tea expert's own word for that fresh, lively, full-bodied flavor of Lipton tea. And it's a word you'll agree just naturally applies to Lipton's the very first time you taste this delicious tea. For Lipton's has a zesty, full flavor that makes it stand right out. So, for extra cheer and comfort and satisfaction in your tea drinking, get acquainted with Lipton's right away. Why put up with just so-so teas any longer when there's so much more pleasure to be found in Lipton's brisk flavor?
0: And now, friends, do whatever it is that you do when fear fastens cold fingers on your spine. A cigarette, perhaps, or a handkerchief to twist? Anything to brace you against tonight's tale of horror. It's an original radio play written especially for Inner Sanctum by Michael Sklar and called Death is a Double Crosser. Our star tonight is Lawson Zerbe, who plays the part of Harry Smith, murderer.
2: I looked at the blood-splattered mallet, still gripped in my hand, and down at Marie's body. It was like coming out of a bad dream, only to go into a nightmare. Instead of using a mallet to cut the King Midas diamond, I'd used it to murder my wife. And the big diamond was still in the vise, still sparkling in the light of the work lamp, still tormenting me with a glow of its inner fires. The thing was evil. Anderson had warned me.
3: Does the diamond frighten you, Harry? No wonder. The story of great diamonds is a history of intrigue, violence, murder.
2: Anderson was right. My luck had been all bad ever since I came to this house. It was one of those old New York brownstones. Big enough for several families, but only two people were living there when I came. Anderson and my wife. Marie was working as his housekeeper, and she gave me the land.
4: He's about 70 years old, Harry. He lives all alone here. It's perfect for you.
2: No family?
4: No wife, no children, no friends. He never goes out except on business, and no one ever comes to see him.
2: Sounds good to me, Marie.
4: Good. It's perfect. I'll tell him you just got out of the army. He won't ask questions. He'll never find out you were in prison.
2: What does he do for a living?
4: He's a diamond cutter.
2: A diamond cutter? You don't say.
4: He was famous once.
2: Diamonds?
4: He doesn't cut little ones, Harry. Only the great big diamonds worth thousands of dollars.
2: I moved in with Marie, and for a while everything was quiet. I didn't mind the quiet after that 5-year forgery rap in Sing Sing. And one day, the peace and quiet ended. I met old Anderson on the steps going down to the street.
5: Good morning, Harry.
2: Oh, hello, Mr. Anderson. Hey, you look all excited. Some good news coming your way?
5: I hope so, Harry. Of course, I can well afford to be idle, but it would be pleasant to work again. And it's nice to know that people still remember you.
2: Is it a job?
5: A wonderful job. If I get the assignment, I'm sure I'll get it. He couldn't give it to anyone else.
2: A diamond?
5: One of the largest diamonds in the world. The King Midas Stone, discovered last year in the Kimberley Fields. It was purchased recently by Johnson, the multimillionaire. I'm on my way to his home to discuss the cutting.
2: Well, good luck. I sure hope you get the job, Mr. Anderson. The next afternoon, Anderson invited me up to his workroom. On the bench was a square black velvet covered by a white cloth. Something big was underneath that cloth. Anderson lifted it. And for the first time, I saw the King Midas diamond. What do you think of it, Harry? For a second, I couldn't talk. The blood was pumping too fast. 215 carats. When I finished cutting, it'll be reduced to 125. How much will it be worth?
5: Diamond like that? You could get $100,000. And no questions asked.
2: Well, it's funny. It's kind of oily on the surface, but down inside it gleams like it's on fire.
5: Does it frighten you?
2: Yeah. Stone like that does things to you.
5: The story of great diamonds is a history of intrigue, violence, murder.
2: You said something about cutting it.
5: I have to study the King Midas until every detail of the task is clear in my mind. Then just a few light blows of the mallet on the chisel, and the result will be a flawless diamond.
2: How long will it take?
5: Oh, I should say about 2 months, Harry.
2: I went downstairs to Marie. One look at me and she knew something had happened. I told her my plan.
4: If they catch you, they'll send you back to jail.
2: They won't catch me. I've got it all figured out. This is our chance. He told me himself that the diamond will be worth $100,000 when he's finished.
4: $100,000?
2: Yeah. No more pots and pans and scrubbing floors. No more passing phony checks. We'll be set for life, Marie.
4: How are you going to go about it?
2: I'll wait until he's finished cutting the diamond.
4: How will you know when he's finished? You'd have to know the exact time. If you waited too long, he might turn it over to the owner, Mr. Johnson. Then where would you be?
2: Don't worry. I've got that figured out, too.
5: So you want to become a diamond cutter, Harry?
2: If you'll teach me the work, Mr. Anderson, I promise it won't be any bother. All I want to do is watch you while you go about cutting the King Midas.
5: Diamond cutters aren't made overnight. Takes a great deal of time. I spent 50 years learning the craft.
2: Oh, please, Mr. Anderson, you don't know what this means to me.
5: Well, all right, Harry. I'll let you watch me as I work.
2: So that's how it began. Every day for 2 months, I went upstairs and watched Anderson as he studied the King Midas diamond.
5: Cleavage must take place along planes parallel to the octahedron bases of the crystal.
2: Step by step, he explained the job, how he would split it, where he would place the notches so that the diamond would split along the exact lines he wanted. He went over every detail again and again and again. Finally, he cut the notches for the splitting. Slowly, carefully. And then he placed the diamond in the vise. He got out the chisel and the mallet and placed them on the workbench. It was like a wedding ceremony. I was on fire. I couldn't wait.
5: Just a few taps with the mallet, and it's done.
2: Are you going to do it now?
5: No, Harry. Tomorrow.
2: Tomorrow. Tomorrow, tomorrow. He kept putting it off.
5: Then I realized what it was. He was scared. He couldn't trust his unsteady hands. It hit me like a ton of brick. He was never going to cut that diamond.
4: You're so smart. What are you going to do now?
2: I'm going to cut the diamond myself.
4: You?
2: Yeah, me. I know how to do it. It's all set. There's nothing to it.
4: But what about Anderson?
2: We don't need Anderson anymore.
4: You mean...
2: Yeah.
4: But that's murder.
2: So it's murder. They'll never pin it on us. I've figured out a way to do it without leaving any trace behind. We went upstairs. Anderson was standing where I left him at the workbench. He was so lost in thought that he didn't hear us come in.
4: He isn't looking. Get it over with.
2: All right.
5: Let go of me.
2: I don't like to do this, Mr. Anderson, honest.
5: Marie, stop it.
4: It's no use, Mr. Anderson.
5: I don't. Please.
2: He begged for mercy. He fought back, but it was useless. I had a firm grip on his neck with both hands, and he was an old man. I squeezed tighter and tighter till his voice was cut off. His body stopped thrashing around. I held him like that a couple of seconds more. For good measure.
4: You can let go of him now. He's dead, Harry.

0: Imagine that. Cold-blooded murder. Killing a harmless old man like Mr. Anderson, choking him to death. Doesn't that slay you? And all because of a piece of ice. Why, it makes me hot under the collar. And that cool cucumber, Harry Smith. I'll bet he gets so hot that he'll burn before he's through.
1: Brr, Mr. Host. I'd surely hate to look forward to such a fate.
0: Oh, no danger, Mary. That is, unless you plan to embark on a crime career just for excitement.
1: Oh, no, thank you, Mr. Host. I find enough excitement in the little everyday pleasures of life. Take yesterday, for instance. I was in the middle of the luncheon dishes when the doorbell rang, and in walked my cousin Betty, a whack just back from overseas. You can imagine that called for a real celebration. And in no time, I had the tea kettle on, and we were sitting down to a real gab fest over our friendly cups of Lipton tea. We were in the sunroom, and the sun was streaming in, lending its bright golden rays to cheer us on. We just sat there sipping and talking. Oh, it must have been for hours, because the sun was going down in a rosy blaze when we finally tore ourselves away. And believe me, Lipton's played a lively part in the fun we had. Even Betty remarked on it. When she got up to go, she said, "You know, Mary, it's tea like that that makes a person glad to be home again." And friends, that's really true. Lipton's grand brisk flavor is worth hunting the world over to enjoy. It gives you such extra delight, complete satisfaction. Try it yourself. Tomorrow, start enjoying Lipton's, the tea with brisk flavor.
0: Well, friends, let's get back to Harry Smith and his charming wife. Such nice people. They killed old Anderson, the diamond cutter, to steal a piece of ice worth $100,000. And unless they have a lot of another kind of ice handy, they'll have to do something fast to get rid of the body.
2: We carried Anderson's body down to the cellar and broke open the brick wall. Placing the old man's body behind it, we bricked it up again. Then we went through my plan. I wrote a suicide note.
3: To whom it may concern, I, Olaf Anderson, because I failed in the task of cutting the King Midas diamond, have decided to take my life. When this note is found, I will be dead.
2: It was easy for me, a professional forger, to fake the suicide note in Anderson's handwriting. I had him say he was going to end it all in a river and that he was taking the diamond with him to his death. And that night, Marie and I took a walk across the footpath over the Hudson River Bridge. When we reached the middle,
3: You got the suicide note in Anderson's overcoat pocket?
2: Yeah.
3: No car is coming from either direction. Now's a good time to drop it.
2: Yeah. The cops will find the coat and figure that he took it off before he climbed the rail and jumped.
3: All right. Come on, hurry. Let's get away from here.
2: We went home. Marie telephoned police headquarters and asked for the Missing Persons Bureau.
3: Hello? I want to report a missing person. It's the man I work for, Olaf Anderson. Yes, Anderson. I'm his housekeeper, and I'm worried because it's so late and he hasn't come home. My name? Mrs. Harry Smith.
2: We went to bed. I guess we would hear from the police the next morning. And I was right.
3: Yes, what is it?
4: Meegan is the name, lady. Detective Joe Meegan, Missing Persons Bureau.
3: Oh, yes, come in.
4: Are you the party who reported a man named Olaf Anderson missing?
3: Yes, did you...
4: Did we find him? I think so. I'd like you folks to come down to the morgue with me.
3: The morgue?
2: What for?
4: They've got a body down there. Body of an old man that fits the description of Anderson. It was fished out of the Hudson River early this morning. You might be able to identify it. Here we are, folks. Before I lift the sheet on this slab, I ought to warn you. This stiff ain't exactly pretty.
2: We can stand a little shock, Megan.
4: And I just thought, the lady...
3: I'm all right.
4: Okay, then. Well... You recognize him?
3: His face, it's gone like he went through a meat chopper.
4: Most of his clothes were gone, too, when we got him. Poor guy must have got caught in the propeller of a passing ship.
5: Marie, it's Mr. Anderson.
3: Harry.
5: Don't you recognize the pants? They're from that old suit he always used to wear.
3: Oh, yes. Yes, you're right.
4: So you can identify him, eh?
5: I'm sure that's Mr. Anderson. Well,
4: I guess that closes the case. Suicide. Body recovered. And a great big hunk of diamond at the bottom of the Hudson River.
5: It was a lucky break for us. We were in the clear, and the King Midas diamond was ours. We went back to the house. I took the diamond up to the workroom, and I placed it in a vise. I got out the mallet and the chisel. I thought it would be easy to cut the stone. Until I tried.
3: Well, what are you waiting for?
5: My hand is shaking. I'm kind of nervous. Things have been coming too fast. Let's put this off until tomorrow. I know I said I'd do it tonight, but...
3: But what?
5: I don't feel so well tonight, Marie.
3: You're lying. How long are you going to keep this up?
5: I take it easy.
3: You said you knew how to do it.
5: I do.
3: Well, then cut it. For heaven's sakes, get it over with.
5: Don't rush me. If I make a mistake, it'll cost us $100,000.
3: You've been putting it off for 3 days now, Harry. First this and then that. There's always something. You've always got a reason for not cutting that diamond.
5: Now listen, Marie, I've got to be careful. Knowing how to cut the diamond is one thing, doing it is another.
3: You're scared. That's what's the matter with
5: you. Don't say that.
3: You're frightened. Look at your hands. See how they shake. Well, you can hardly hold the mallet and chisel. You're as bad as Anderson was.
5: She was right. My hands were shaking, just like Anderson's before I killed him. I tried for control. I told myself the diamond was nothing but a chunk of carbon crystal. I placed the chisel against the stone. I raised the mallet. But I couldn't bring it down.
3: Now what are you waiting for?
5: I don't know how hard to strike.
3: A gentle blow. That's what you said Anderson told you.
5: I can't do it.
3: You can't do it. Of course you can. Don't be a stupid fool. There's nothing to it.
5: She went wild. She began to shake my arm and scream at me. But her voice seemed to come from a distance. I kept staring at that diamond as though I were hypnotized. My throat was dry as dust. I was dizzy. Pinpoints of fire shot across my eyes. The diamond was doing things to me, and it was driving Marie crazy. Suddenly, I couldn't stand it. Her voice snapped something in my mind.
3: You fool, you stupid idiot. Don't stand there like a silly fool.
5: Shut up.
3: Don't you dare shout at me.
5: Shut up. I've had all I can take from you.
3: Why, of all the...